The same holds good for medicine. The body is subject to innumerable ills. Sometimes it lacks food, at other times it has too much. So God, the governor of life, has made us the gift of medicine, the skill to remove what is superfluous and to supply what is lacking, and in this way to be a symbol of the art of healing our souls. Not by chance does the earth produce plants that have healing properties. It is clearly evident that the Creator wants to give them to us to use. So much then for doctors and their prescriptions. The Christian, in accepting their healing, knows how they reveal the glory of God and sees in them a mirror of the healing that is needed by the soul. Basil the Great on Ancient Faith Radio.

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But our teacher exhorts us to eat in order to live. Nourishment is not what we are here for, nor is pleasure our purpose in life. We only use them during our sojourning here as the Word instructs us, and He chooses our nourishment with immortality in view. 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
1: It's Monday, and we are live on Ancient Faith Radio tonight. St. Augustine's biblical interpretation, his writings, his successes, his failures. Stay with us. Stomen kalos.

Welcome, dear brothers and sisters, to Search the Scriptures Live, where we interpret the Bible according to the mind and the writings of the early church. I'm Dr. Jeannie Constantinou, and this is lesson 39 in our introduction to the New Testament. If you wish to join us tonight by asking a question or making a comment, you can do so by calling us and speaking to me live. That would be great. I'd love to hear from you. The number is 855-237-2346 or 855-AF-RADIO. Or, of course, you can make your comments or raise your questions in the YouTube comments if you're watching this live on YouTube. But before we get to our discussion tonight, which is about St. Augustine and his interpretations of the Bible, let's begin with our prayer. In the name of the Father, and of the Son, and of the Holy Spirit, amen. Illumine our hearts, O Master who loves mankind, with the pure light of thy divine knowledge, and open the eyes of our minds to understand thy gospel teachings. Implant in us also the fear of thy blessed commandments, that trampling down all carnal desires, we may enter upon a spiritual manner of living, both thinking and doing such things that are well-pleasing to thee. For thou art the illumination of our souls and bodies, O Christ our God, and to thee we ascribe glory, together with thy Father, who is from everlasting, and thine all-holy and good and life-giving Spirit, always, now, and ever, and unto the ages of ages. Amen. So we're going to begin tonight by discussing one of the most famous errors, probably the biggest error, that St. Augustine made, and it had everything to do with his interpretation of the Bible. But before we get to that, because somebody asked a question last time toward the end, you know, we do want to answer your questions, but when you ask it like 10 minutes before the end of the show, I usually don't see it. But one YouTube question that was asked last time was, why wasn't St. Augustine able to correspond with other Christians in the East? Well, I'll tell you probably next time. We're going to talk about his correspondence with Jerome, who happened to be in the East, but the correspondence was conducted in Latin. Augustine did not know Greek. He studied it as a student, but like a lot of us who are required to take a language, you know, when we're young in high school or college, if we don't use it, we lose it. If we don't love it, if we don't try to maintain it, we forget it. And that's what happened. So I'm sure he learned some Greek, but he really was not fluent and certainly not capable of carrying on a correspondence in Greek, and or even discussing the scriptures in Greek or doing or theologizing in Greek. So we're going to talk about that. So that's why he wasn't following what was happening, you know, theologically in the East, and or trying to write to Greek fathers to correct him if he had made errors, because I have to say this about St. Augustine. He was not egotistical. He did not say, this is my opinion and I'm right. And he was a saint. Okay. He said, listen, this is what I think. If I'm wrong, please correct me. But he was one of the most educated people of his times. And he was a bishop. And people really couldn't correct him. They didn't know better. They thought that what he said was correct, or at least it made sense. So people weren't in a position to correct him. If he had been writing in Greek and his writings had come to the attention of some of the fathers in the East, like, let's say, Cyril of Alexandria, who was alive at that time, then maybe others would have corrected him. But nobody knew what he was saying because he was writing exclusively in Latin. And in the East, they only knew Greek. Almost nobody knew both. Well, I shouldn't say that. There were people, but mostly in the government. You know, the West thinks of Latin as the language of the church and the language of education. And it was in the West, in Western Europe, during the Middle Ages, but in the era of the early church, the language of theology, the language of the Bible, both the Old Testament and the New Testament, because the Old Testament was the Septuagint, the language was Greek. And so if you didn't know Greek, you had to learn it. If you were going to be a theologian, if you're going to study the Bible, everybody did that.
And the Greeks did not bother to learn Latin. What were they going to learn? What were they going to get from the Latin? Nothing was original. There were none of the Greek documents, none of the church councils. I mean, of the ecumenical councils, they didn't take place in the West. Their documents were not in Latin. Everything was in Greek. The Bible was in Greek. The early fathers, everything was in Greek. So people, Latins learned Greek. Greeks did not learn Latin. And so this is the reason why the East was never influenced by Augustine, and why the West was tremendously influenced by Augustine, overly influenced by Augustine. So Augustine left more sermons, more writings than any other Western father. And because he left, because he lived to be an old man, he left this huge body of work. And because he wrote in Latin, all the people in the Latin side of the empire were reading him, because his works didn't have to be translated the way the works of Chrysostom or Cyril of Jerusalem or Gregory the Theologian had to be translated into Latin. They didn't have to be translated. They were easily accessible, easily available. And because he was so dominant in the sheer output of writings, and because of his reputation as the saintly bishop of Hippo, everybody read Augustine in the West. And so what happened is the Western church developed the phronema, the mind of Augustine. And that's what took the Catholic church and then later the Protestant churches off in an entirely different direction than the East. The East had the phronema of the apostles. The East had the mentality of the early church. And we're going to talk about, we talked a little bit about that last week when we talked about his life. We'll talk more about that this week. So the East was not influenced by Augustine. So why was he regarded as a father? Because the East did recognize him as a father. They recognized him by reputation. They knew about him because everybody in the West was talking about Augustine, and the Eastern fathers and the Eastern church just assumed that he continued just as they had, following the apostolic tradition. They did not know that Augustine had introduced certain innovations into the thought and beliefs and the practices of the church in the West. They did not know that. And for example, a lot of this came to light not until the 700s or 800s, when the Roman, the Bishop of Rome was sending missionaries up to Eastern Europe, to places like Bulgaria, and the ecumenical patriarch was also sending missionaries to these places that were still not Christianized. And this is when the Latin missionaries and the Greek missionaries kind of found out about what the other people were teaching, and they both thought that the others were wrong. So for example, in the East found out that the West was using unleavened bread. And that's considered heretical in the East. It became a big thing. It was called the Azyme controversy, the controversy over the use of unleavened bread in Holy Communion. They found out that the Westerners, the Latin Christians, were fasting on Saturday, and fasting is not supposed to take place on Saturday, according to the ancient tradition of the church, and quite a few other things. And they found out about the Filioque, which had been started by Augustine, but they didn't find these things out until hundreds of years after Augustine was dead and was already kind of respected as a father. So Augustine's writings were not translated into Greek so that the Greeks could actually read what he said until hundreds of years had passed. And of course, he wrote a lot, so they didn't translate everything. And by the way, not everything Augustine said was wrong. He said a lot of wonderful things. He said a lot of beautiful things. His sermons are beautiful. And so it's not that he's wrong in everything, but there were certain things that he said that were theologically incorrect, and his whole approach to theology and the scriptures was problematic because he emphasized his own training, which was purely philosophical reasoning, okay? So this is what happened. All right, now, so the West was very influenced him because there was nobody to compare to him. There was nobody else in the West who reached that level of prominence, not even Jerome. And by the way, Jerome, one reason why he didn't is because Jerome was just a presbyter. Jerome was not a bishop. And think about it, all the great fathers of the church,
almost all of them, were bishops, okay? So they carried a certain level of authority, and Jerome didn't have that. Ambrose had that, but Ambrose did not leave behind at all the number of writings that Augustine did. Nobody approached the stature of Augustine in the West. That's why his writings dominated the Latin church. Whereas in the East, there were lots of notable fathers. You had Chrysostom and Basil the Great and Gregory the Theologian and Gregory of Nyssa and Cyril of Alexandria and Cyril of Jerusalem and Athanasius. So you had, even in just that one period of like 100 years of history, the golden age of the fathers, there were very, very famous, prominent, well-known, highly regarded bishops who were writers and interpreters of the scripture. And so the East had lots of them. And so the East did not develop the mentality of one father, but the West did. So we're going to talk first of all about his most famous error, which had tremendous repercussions, and that was his doctrine about original sin. So I know that a lot of you know something about this already. This is not the main subject of what we're talking about. We're talking about his interpretation of the Bible, but I do believe that it's useful for you to know about this because you can see how Augustine's lack of theological training and exegetical training contributed to this, and the fact that he did not know Greek. So, you know, there are some people who are a little bit annoyed with the Greeks, and this came up. I just happened to be, you know, involved in this discussion, brought into this discussion today on Facebook about the Greeks, and the Greeks think they're all that, and the Greeks think they're the kings of the Orthodox and all that. I've actually never encountered that kind of attitude. The Greeks are very proud of their language and their culture. There's no doubt about that, but I've never seen them have a sense of personal superiority over everybody else. But you have to recognize that Greek, knowledge of Greek, is absolutely essential if you wish to be a theologian or a Bible scholar. And so it's quite shocking to me that people kind of argue against this, and they almost minimize that. It is the Greek language that preserved the Orthodox faith for hundreds and hundreds and hundreds of years. This is, the faith came to us in the Greek language. The Bible came to us in the Greek language, and in order to understand it correctly, you have to learn Greek. So, you know, and regardless of any personal feelings you have about the Greek Orthodox in America or anywhere else, you've got to acknowledge that the language, the Greek language, is extremely important. And I'm telling you that everybody else knows it. So why is it that we, the Orthodox, the other Orthodox, I should say, are fighting against this? Because I kind of see that. They seem to kind of resent that. They don't want to learn Greek. They don't want to have to be forced to learn Greek. And it's a disgrace, because Catholics have translated more of the fathers of the church into English than the Orthodox have. And now the Protestants are translating them. And I don't feel like I can trust the Protestant translations, because they don't understand the mind of Christ, the mind of the church, because they're Protestants. And yet they're learning Greek and they're translating patristic works. Why aren't we doing that work? So when I was a student at Harvard Divinity, I'm telling you, Greek, it probably is still the case, Greek rules at Harvard Divinity School. Almost everybody studies Greek. They're very into Greek. And I was like, me and maybe one other person was Greek, okay? And there were a couple of other Orthodox there. One was from Romania, another one was from Egypt, but I was like the only Greek around. So it's not that they're doing this out of a cultural thing, but they all knew. And by the way, everybody there was from a different Christian background. My fellow students were, you know, Methodists, Presbyterians, you know, Congregationalists, you name it. But most of them, when I would talk to students and ask them why they were studying at Harvard Divinity, almost all of them were getting their Masters of Divinity and they were intending to go into ministry. And almost all of them told me that before they could be ordained or serve a congregation, they had to pass a test in Greek.
We don't require that at St. Vlad's. We don't require that at St. Tikhon's. Why don't we require our students to know Greek? They do it at Holy Cross. They have to learn Greek. But this is absolutely essential. So we're not studying Greek, and I'm not advocating the study of Greek because I'm a Greek, because I'm proud of being a Greek or something like that, but because it is absolutely essential. And if you want proof of that, you have to look no further than St. Augustine to see the mess that was created, the theological mess that was created because he was not reading the scriptures in the original Greek and instead relying on a faulty Latin translation. That's what we're going to talk about. So this is why I'm going off on a bit of a tirade for this, so that you understand it's important. So if you want to learn theology, start by learning Greek. You simply cannot, you have no capacity to look at a reference book, okay, to look up a Greek word if you don't know Greek, to look up the original. What did, you know, people say, well, what about Saint so-and-so? He said this. I said, well, show me what it says in the original Greek. Because people will mistranslate the fathers. And here we are sitting on our hands as Orthodox Christians. We're relying on these translations that are coming from I don't know who. I don't know if they're accurate, but at least if I had the Greek alongside of it, I could tell. So don't be quick to believe everything that people say, oh, Father so-and-so, this father said this and this father wrote that. If it doesn't sound right to you, it's probably wrong. And it could be a very intentional mistranslation. And by the way, a lot of that was done by the Latins in their disputes with the Greeks over things like the filioque. They intentionally misrepresented what the fathers said or mistranslated, and they did the same with all their arguments about the papacy. Okay, so you just have to be aware of the fact that unless you know Greek, unless you can go back to the source, you're going to be hampered in being able to discuss the reality of the passage, whether or not it's an accurate representation of what that particular father said. So let's talk about Saint Augustine and his most famous error, which was the introduction of the doctrine of original sin. Okay, so as I said, this happens because of a mistranslation or a misinterpretation from a faulty translation, but it's a cautionary tale, because all heresies, all heterodox teachings, all falsehoods of a religious nature come from someone's misinterpretation of the Bible. So, you know from last week, I hope you heard last week's show, which was about his life. Augustine struggled a lot with sin. He was very attracted to women. He was not a philanderer. He was not promiscuous, but he liked women. And he found it very, very difficult to fight against that. He wanted to have a woman. He wanted to have a girlfriend all the time for you know what. So when he was reading his Latin translation of Romans 5:12, which talked about death and its connection to sin, to the sin of Adam, he was reading a faulty Latin translation. Now, next week, we're going to talk about St. Jerome. And one of St. Jerome's great achievements and contributions of the church was to create a good, solid, reliable Latin translation of the scriptures. And that is the Vulgate. But at this time, the Vulgate did not exist. Jerome was working on it. And Augustine read this verse. You know, this is how it reads in English. The Greek would read like this. This is St. Paul from Romans chapter 5, verse 12. And here he's talking about the sin of Adam and how it led to the death of mankind. Therefore, as sin came into the world through one man and death through sin, so death spread to all men because all men sinned. That's what he's saying. So Adam brought sin into the world, and because of that brought death into the world. So we all die because we all sin. That's what it says, okay? So it's talking about the consequences of sin, which is death. Now, because Augustine was not reading his Bible in Greek, his Latin translation was not accurate, this is what his Latin translation said.
Sin entered the world through one man, that's Adam, and death through sin. So also death passed to all men in whom all sinned. So what it's saying is that all people sinned in Adam, in whom, and the word was in quo, in whom all sinned. That's not a good translation of the idea of what St. Paul had written, which was that in as much as all sinned, or because all sinned, it's not the word because, but it's giving that causal connection. Because everybody sinned, because everyone sins, we all die. That's what St. Paul was trying to say. But death came into the world because of the sin of Adam. So Paul is tying it back to Adam. But what Augustine's Latin translation was saying, that we all sin in Adam. A better translation would have been quia, because all sinned, okay? So what he starts to say here, Augustine takes it to mean that death comes to everyone because we all share Adam's sin, because it said in his faulty Latin translation, in whom, it refers to Adam, and it goes on to say, in whom all men sin, in whom. Okay, so the idea is we share Adam's nature, so we're sharing his sin, and so we share responsibility for sin, not just the consequence, which is death. We all die and we all sin, but it's that we sin in Adam. In other words, we're perpetuating that sin. That sin lives on. It's passed down from one human being or one pair of parents to their offspring, okay? So this is a big problem. Now, in what context was Saint Augustine discussing this? He was fighting a heresy called Pelagianism. And Pelagius basically was saying, this is what people are saying, some people say that this, it wasn't quite as bad as this, but this is what the general thing that he was accused of teaching. Pelagius was a heretic who was teaching that we don't really have to sin. We sin by imitation, but if we really worked hard at it and we tried hard, we wouldn't sin, and we could pretty much, we wouldn't need Christ. We could save ourselves just if we didn't sin. Of course, that's impossible. It's impossible because we all sin. From little children, once they're, you know, a year old, they start to show their self-will and they start to do things. They start to disobey their parents and things like this. But basically, Pelagius was saying that Adam was just a bad example for mankind, that he didn't transmit the sin by heredity. So that's what Augustine was responding to. And the fact is, some of the Catholics call us semi-Pelagians. That's not fair. We're not semi-heretics, all right? We wouldn't say that we inherit Adam's sin or Adam's guilt, but it did change. The fall changed life for humanity, and we have a tendency towards sin. That's different from saying we are ourselves responsible for Adam's sin because that was passed along to us. Okay, that's not the same. But the Catholics don't seem to be able to notice or appreciate that distinction. They don't. And so we also talk in the Orthodox Church about synergy, that we have to cooperate with God for our salvation. That's called semi-Pelagianism. That is regarded as a heresy by the Catholic Church. We have to cooperate with God. We don't sit, and instead, Augustine talked about grace that cannot be resisted, irresistible grace. If God decides to give you his grace, you can't resist it. It just comes upon you. We don't believe that. We have the right to say no to God. We have the right to say yes to God. So all of this is in the context of Augustine fighting this heresy, which, by the way, was pretty bad in the West. It really didn't affect the East too much. So Augustine, good for him, was fighting this heresy. He fought a lot of other heresies also. But in order to really answer Pelagius, he went too far to one extreme. This is why it's so important when we theologize that we are moderate in what we say. I don't mean
that we compromise. What I mean is that we take the middle path. This is what St. Gregory the theologian was always talking about. He said, go neither to the right nor to the left, but follow the middle path. In other words, when we make a statement in theology, if we want to oppose something, we don't oppose it by going to an extreme. This is what Augustine did, okay? Either to one side or the other. If something is being said by a theological opponent that is somewhat correct, we don't throw away the whole thing and say he's completely wrong. We don't go to that extreme. We say this part is correct, but this part is not correct. So in theology, we have to be very precise and very careful how we respond to things. Otherwise, we end up in error. And that's exactly what happened to Augustine. So, you know, in theology, it is not a case of if a little bit is good, more is better. That's not true. Okay. And I'll give you an example. You know, in the Greek language, the word for medicine and the word for poison is very similar. Pharmako is medicine. Pharmaki is poison. They're very similar. So any kind of a substance that is medicine can also be poison if you go to an extreme. And this is what Augustine did. So Pelagius said, we're only sinning because we're imitating Adam. Adam's sin really didn't affect mankind. We know that it did affect mankind. It brought death into the world. It changed our nature to the extent that we are inclined towards sin from the moment we're born. So, but we don't share Adam's personal sin. That's why the Orthodox call it Adam and Eve's sin, the ancestral sin, not the original sin. Originally it was Adam and now it belongs to us. No, we have our own sins. We got plenty of them. Do you see what I'm trying to say? So here is what Augustine said, responding to Pelagius, because Pelagius said, listen, we're just imitating Adam. And Augustine said this, and this is just unbelievable. We sin by propagation, not by imitation. In other words, we share Adam's sin, not because we imitate him, but because we inherit that sin. By propagation, we inherit it through the marital act. When you're born with sin. You're born with Adam's guilt and Adam's sin. And that is something that was invented, that was an innovation by Augustine. But he said it again, trying to react to Pelagius by going too far and not having a theological education, not having a scriptural education, not reading Greek. Can you see what happened there? I mentioned something like this before with last week when we talked about the Holy Trinity, but let's take a break at this point. When we come back, I'm going to remind you about what I said about his error regarding the Holy Spirit and how that came about. So join me after the break.

0: So here's a question for you. What does it mean to think Orthodox? What are the unspoken and unexplored premises and presumptions underlying what Christians believe? Orthodox Christianity is based on preserving the mind of the early church, its phronema. 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
1: Okay. So Augustine overemphasized certain things. He exaggerated to make a point. And he did this, first of all, with Adam and his sin. I think he really believed it. I think he was wrong from the perspective of the apostolic church. The apostolic church never taught that we were personally responsible and would go to hell for the sin of Adam. That, well, we're going to talk more about that. But he did the same thing with the Holy Spirit. That when he was trying to respond to the Arians, Arians taught that the Son of God was not equal to the Father. And Augustine said, the Son is equal to the Father. And just as the Father, the Holy Spirit proceeds from the Father, the Holy Spirit proceeds from the Son also. And he did this to bolster the divinity of the Son. Well, that is a huge mistake. Now, we can say that the Son sends the Spirit. Jesus said, I will send you the Spirit who proceeds from the Father. But the eternal procession of the Holy Spirit is not from the Son. It's not scriptural. It wasn't the statement of the church at the Second Ecumenical Council. It was a big mistake. And it created one of the biggest barriers between the union of the East and the West because of the filioque that was adopted by the Roman Catholic Church because of Augustine. And so you can see how they were not careful in noticing that how Augustine was incorrect in terms of comparison to the Greek fathers. They just, oh, he's Augustine. Augustine was right about everything. And there were people said, if you follow Augustine, you're right. You're Catholic. And Augustine, even the Catholics recognized that Augustine taught some things that are not correct, including predestination. He even talked about that. So, of course, Calvin accepted that, but nobody else did. So we have to be very careful when we theologize, not to over-exaggerate for in one direction or another, either out of piety or to try to make a point. Because as soon as you do that, you are in error, and I'm going to give an example. And some of this might surprise you or perhaps disturb you, that in the Orthodox Church, we talk about the Theotokos and the supreme holiness of the Mother of God, of the Virgin Mary. That's very important. Nobody disagrees with this. We say she's holy, all holy. In Greek, we call her Panagia, all holy, immaculate, pure, undefiled, da-da-da-da-da-da-da-da. All of those words are used for her. We never use the word anamartitos, sinless. We don't use the word sinless in the theology of the church or the hymns of the church or the prayers of the church for the Virgin Mary. So to the extent that people say, oh, the Virgin Mary is so holy, she's sinless. Theologically speaking, that is not correct. And I'm sorry to say this because I know that there are some priests that say this to their congregation. The closest you could get is to say, this is a possibility that Saint Gregory the theologian said that when Christ was incarnate in the Virgin Mary, he was conceived in the Virgin Mary, he completely cleansed her of her sins. But, you know, she wasn't born sinless, and she had to fight. She had to struggle against sin and temptation, just like the rest of us. I'm not saying she was a sinner or anything like that. She's not like the rest of us. But it's very specific We never use it. We say again, again in the church, in the scriptures, in the words of the prayers of the church, you alone, O Lord, are sinless. Okay, that's what we say. So it is not appropriate, whether out of piety or to try to magnify her more greatly, to use the word sinless, anamartitos, for the Virgin Mary. Okay, to say so is a theological error. So we can say all kinds of other things about how supremely holy she is, but that is that perfection of holiness, to be absolutely sinless, belongs to God and God alone. Now, what did the Catholics do? They, again, exaggerated too far and said that God miraculously preserved the Virgin Mary free from sin. Again, not theological, not historical in the life of the church. It's not in the Bible. It's quite the contrary. So this is why you need to be very careful when you make statements, that you not end up in error. Okay, so let's continue. What happened? So here's what I like this quote, Oikumenios of Thriki. This is not the Oikumenios who wrote the Apocalypse commentary. He was not a father. He said this: Adam gave the beginning and the cause. We have all sinned according to his likeness. All right? So in other words, we all deserve to die, but we all sinned. But Augustine concluded that sin comes from an evil nature that we inherited from Adam. In other words, and we all agree, we were not created with sin, but there's this idea that original sin is passed along in human reproduction. And this led to a very negative view of the human person in the Western Church, something that the Eastern Church has never shared, including this idea that, you know, that marital relations, even in marriage, are kind of tainted, kind of dirty, kind of sinful. All of that comes from the West. That was never the teaching of the Orthodox Church of the East. And it got worse in the Middle Ages with people like Luther, and especially with Calvin, who said that we are totally depraved, right? This idea of the total depravity of humankind, such a dark idea of the human person that is not in keeping with what the fathers of the church ever taught. So Orthodox anthropology always affirmed the goodness of the human person, the goodness of the body. But it's because somebody asked this question, I'm going to go ahead and read this one question that came from YouTube. What do you think of Augustine's Manichaean and Neoplatonic past influencing his theology? Why he changed from free will to deterministic? That has brought great detriment to the Western Church. That's true. His Platon, remember, he had no theological training. That's why I spent so much time telling you about his life. So he was very influenced by Platonism, or really Neoplatonism, as this idea that the body is less than the soul. The body is bad. Material creation is bad. The soul is good. The spirit is good. And so this creates this conflict, but he also lived it in his own personal struggles against lust. So this is what he's basing his theology on, what is rational to him and is consistent with what he himself experienced. In the West, they had this idea that the human body is kind of sinful by nature and that you have to repress it. And this is why you have, in the Western tradition, monks whipping themselves and also doing other things. There are some parts of the world where on Good Friday, people literally whip themselves until they bleed. They literally crucify themselves, And by the way, I think last year after Pope Leo was elected, he came out talking against those practices. But this idea that you have to punish the flesh because somehow it in itself is sinful or it is leading you to sin, that exaggerated kind of piety against the flesh is something that's very foreign to the Eastern mind, but is really a result of Augustine and his ideas. So from this, by the way, even before Augustine, there was that tendency in the West to look very negatively on the human body. And for example, in the early 300s, I can't remember the date, I want to say 303, there was a Spanish local council called the Council of Elvira, in which they passed a rule that if a married man wanted to be ordained as a clergyman, as a presbyter, we would say priest, he had to put aside his wife. He had to separate from his wife. And that question of, in other words, that was this idea of sex being dirty and these hands that consecrate the bread and wine at the liturgy must never touch a woman or something like that, because that's immoral, even in marriage, that somehow taints you. That was part of the Western mind even before Augustine came along, all right? So that just reinforced it. So at the First Ecumenical Council in 325 at Nicaea, that was one of the questions that was raised. That council wrote the first part of our creed. It responded to the Arian heresy, the argument that Jesus Christ was not the Son of God, was not fully God. It set the date for Easter, and it answered this question about whether a man can be forced to be celibate if he is to be ordained a priest. And the entire church, worldwide church, the ecumenical council said no. They rejected this idea of forced celibacy. That's back in 325. And by the way, there was a very, very famous, very saintly bishop who had been a virgin his entire life, and everybody just revered him. And his name is Saint Paphnutius. And they asked him, Saint Paphnutius, they thought, oh, for sure, he's going to say yes. Men should stay away from their wives. If they want to be a priest, they must put away their wives. They probably thought he was going to say that. And he quoted from the book of Hebrews, which said that marriage is honorable and the bed undefiled. So that has always been the Eastern attitude toward these things. But in the West, they developed this idea that God was pleased if they punished the flesh. And so you have Martin Luther. This is why Martin Luther leaves the Catholic Church. He's punishing himself. He's whipping himself and harming his physical body in an effort to try to win God's approval. And after all that, he felt like God still didn't approve of him. He hadn't punished himself enough physically to win God's approval. This is very, very foreign to the Orthodox mind. And so, of course, he ends up reading that we are justified by faith in Romans, later in Romans, and this is what changes everything for him. So we can see the remnants of this thinking in a lot of attitudes in the Roman Catholic Church. For example, they baptize babies very, very young, like a week old. We wait till 40 days. That was also kind of a Roman Catholic innovation because they're terrified that the baby's going to die before it's baptized. And Augustine was saying that if a baby dies before it's baptized, it can't go to heaven because it has original sin and it bears the guilt of Adam for that. So we had talked about that, you know, last time, but that was a consequence of his rationalistic thinking. Well, this is how he saw it. We know that you have to be baptized to go to heaven. If a baby dies before it's baptized, it can't go to heaven, but it's not fair for the baby to go to hell. So the baby must be someplace in between. Unbaptized babies occupy this in-between place. They're neither in heaven, neither in paradise, nor are they in hell, but they're in limbo. And that was Catholic doctrine for hundreds and hundreds of years. The Catholic Church has quietly tried to put that to bed. I don't think it's been completely disavowed, but they took it out of their catechism. Okay, so, but this is idea. It's all about, you know, rational thinking. So the Orthodox Church never felt the need to subordinate married life to virginity. Now, in both the East and the West, they prized virginity. The monastic life, we say it's the angelic life. We admire the monastics, but most people are not going to become monastics. But at the same time, the Orthodox Church has been much more balanced. It is respect for the married state and this acknowledgement that within marriage, the relations between husband and wife is not kind of tainted, kind of dirty. We don't have that view. Okay. And there was this idea, even in the West, they called it legalized fornication. In other words, well, if you really have to, then okay, go ahead, but you better get married if you really can't control yourself. So there was this attitude that you can see how that would happen among the clergy, because you've got a whole, you know, hierarchy and just ordinary priests who are all celibates. So there's this idea that they're kind of superior to the rest of us because they haven't, you know, been with a woman. So at any rate, let me see. There's another question that came up, and it is, which of the Anti-Nicene fathers are worth reading? I know some works are spurious and some aren't saints. That's not exactly on our topic, but I'll answer it since I just read that question out loud. Start with Ignatius of Antioch and read Justin the Martyr and read Polycarp. Read the Martyrdom of Polycarp. Read the letter of the churches of Lyon and Vienne. Yes, there are some. First of all, if they're not a saint of the church, they're not a father. So they might be in a collection that's called the Anti-Nicene Fathers. People like Origen or Tertullian or even Clement of Alexandria. They're fine to read as long as you understand that they're not fathers. Those three men are not fathers for us, but there's other fathers, Methodius of Olympus, there's some of the early fathers. But I would start at the beginning with Ignatius of Antioch and read those. There's no harm in reading them. Just be aware of who is not a father and that some of the things that you're going to read are not correct, especially in Origen. But there are a lot of beautiful things that Origen says. There are a lot of wonderful things and very fascinating things that you'll learn a lot about the early church if you read Clement of Alexandria and Tertullian, who's writing on the Western side. You're going to understand the mentality of the early church. You're going to understand what they thought was important, how they lived, how they thought. So, you don't go to them for doctrine, I hope, right? Okay, so let's go on and talk about St. Augustine. We're talking about his exegesis. We're not here to bash St. Augustine, who I do believe is a saint. And, whether or not, as the Orthodox don't treat him like a father, that's what it comes down to. We don't read his theological writings the way we would read Athanasius or, Gregory, of Nyssa. We don't read his writings looking for when we're looking up or trying to discuss some matter of theology because we don't trust them, because we know that he didn't have any theological training and that he departed from the apostolic tradition on many things, and especially in his methodology, that rather than simply following what the church has always taught, he took it upon himself to analyze things according to his human reasoning and make decisions based on what made sense to him. And we're going to talk about that, a little bit more as we continue this evening. So St. Augustine taught that the Bible has to be read and understood within the life of the church. That's absolutely true. All of the fathers would agree with that. As I said, it's not that everything he said was wrong, okay? I think his weakness was that he really saw the Bible as such this mystical book that had to have some key, some way of understanding it or interpreting it, some trick to understanding it correctly. He was always looking for this sort of magical key that would give him the correct interpretation. And frankly, there is no such thing. So I think it was a very immature idea about the Bible and how we approach the scriptures, because as I said, he never had that kind of training the way the other fathers had, certainly the way, not what Chrysostom had. So Augustine says that, the reason why we study the Bible is for our spiritual improvement. All the fathers would agree with that. And he said we should not acquire knowledge just out of curiosity. And I agree with that. All the fathers would agree with that as well. So let's talk about his basic understanding or his basic approach to the scriptures. And he gives those in one of his most famous writings, treatise is called De Doctrina Christiana, on Christian teaching or on Christian doctrine. And this is what he says about reading the Bible. He says it's very important, first of all, to commit as much of the Bible to memory as possible. All of the fathers did this, and I think he's absolutely right about this. This is an area in which the Orthodox are definitely failing. There's no excuse anymore. So for earlier generations, 100 years ago, when my grandparents were alive, you know, they could barely read. So, and they didn't necessarily have a Bible or could even read it. So it's not like they had the ability to memorize large parts of the Bible. They didn't do that. They knew the liturgy. I would say they knew the hymns of the church, that's for sure. But they didn't memorize a lot of Bible verses. But all of the fathers did. And that's very important because it definitely informed and shaped their theological understanding. So he advises that. And this is something which, of course, is more associated with the Protestant tradition. But it would be nice if the Orthodox, and those of you who are coming to Orthodoxy who have already become Orthodox from a Protestant background, you should definitely keep that up. Teach your children Bible verses, memorize Psalms, memorize whole chapters of the Bible. This is something that all of us should aspire to do as much as possible. And so the next thing he says, first, and memorize as much as you can. Next, delve into the portions which are easy to understand. And again, he's right about this. He said, you know, there's some parts of the Bible that we don't understand, but a lot of it we can. Chrysostom said the same thing. Whatever it is that you can understand, read it. And don't worry about what you don't understand. We get this idea that somehow we should be able to understand everything. But you know, the Bible is not always easy to understand. But he said, understand what you can, and whatever you don't understand, pray about it. Just hold it fast. Remember it. Think about it, okay? So he recommends the study of Greek and Hebrew even. And he talks about allegory, of course, quite a bit. He also said that he had certain principles of interpretation. This is how he believed you could not arrive at an incorrect interpretation. This is Augustine's idea. And he actually borrowed it from Irenaeus. So we didn't really mention him as one of the Ante-Nicene fathers. He's a great one to read, St. Irenaeus. He is a saint and he is a father. St. Irenaeus talked about the rule of faith. And that is that however we interpret the Bible, it has to, our conclusion must correspond to what we know from the church. In other words, if you read something and you come up with some idea that's completely inconsistent with what the church teaches, then obviously your interpretation is wrong. So we call that the rule of faith. So this is one of the things that Augustine taught, spoke about often, that we have to follow the rule of faith. And of course, all the fathers, even if they didn't use that terminology, they meant the same thing, that when we interpret the Bible, we have to bear in mind how the church has always understood that passage. And even if we read it in a certain way, that's inconsistent with what the church has always taught, we should, out of humility, say, I must be wrong in my understanding. Not say, well, that's what it says. I'm only repeating what it says. And I will give you an example. I think I've used this example before. I had a professor in college, the university, who we were doing the Gospel of Mark. And it was the baptism of Jesus, which happens very early. And the Gospel of Mark is like, there's no infancy narratives or anything like that. Jesus, you know, John the Baptist appears, telling people to repent. People come down to be baptized. Jesus appears. And of course, it says people came to be baptized, you know, for the remission of sins. Jesus shows up. John baptizes him. Jesus goes off, you know, into the wilderness. Well, my professor said, well, Jesus obviously had sins. Because it says that people came to be baptized, repenting of their sins for the forgiveness of sins. Well, obviously, how could anyone say that except if you're going to put aside everything the church has always said, that Jesus is

And then Augustine had another rule that he called the rule of love. This became much more problematic. He said that because God is love and he inspired the scriptures, everything in the Bible must lead us toward love of God or love of neighbor. And this became a problem because it sort of became like, what can I say? He really accepted a lot of different interpretations that would normally not really pass muster. And he said, well, you know, as long as it doesn't violate the rule of love, as long as there could be lots of different interpretations and they can be right, even as long as they don't violate the rule of love. But there's something that he said that I really like, especially having to do with faith, the importance of faith. And this is what he said. I who speak to you, this is in Confessions, he's talking to God. I was deluded in the past when, while still in my childhood, I tried to start by applying to the divine scriptures critical discussion rather than pious research. Through my lax morals, I closed off my own access to the Lord. In my pride, I dared to seek that which no man can find unless he practices humility. So this is a beautiful statement by Augustine about the fact that, first of all, he says pious research. We would say, we would go farther than that in the Orthodox Church. We would say that you have to acquire holiness to understand the scriptures properly. But definitely he said, look, I just thought that I could, you know, read the Bible and understand it with my own mind, and my personal life didn't matter. My life of sin didn't matter. And he began to realize more once he humbled himself before God and recognized that his sin was keeping him away from the correct understanding of the scriptures. And one of his favorite sayings, which I think is absolutely fantastic, is believe that you might understand. And he gets this from Isaiah 7, someplace in Isaiah chapter 7. Believe that you might understand. In other words, faith comes first. That you can't read the Bible and say, first I have to understand it, then I'll believe it. You kind of have to reverse the order. He also says, unless, because it said in Isaiah, unless you believe, you will not understand. So he says that faith has to come first. Believe that you might understand. And, you know, this is very good, especially for those of you who are more scientifically oriented. You want to understand everything first and then be convinced of it in order that you might believe. And Augustine said, it doesn't work like that. And he was right. First, we have to believe and then we can understand. He also recognizes the fact that because of his past sinful life, there was a veil before his eyes. And of course, Ambrose had a lot to do with removing that. That unless you believe, this is why there's a veil over the eyes of the Jews. This is why they cannot recognize that Jesus is the Messiah, because their understanding is veiled, it's impaired. They can't read the scriptures, they can't read their own scriptures correctly, because they've decided that they're not going to remove this veil. Once you decide to be open to the idea of Jesus as the Messiah and you read the scriptures with this kind of open heart, with from a perspective of faith, then it all falls into place. Then you can believe. So this is one of his most famous sayings, believe that you might understand. Now, even though he talked a lot about faith, he also used and emphasized the use of human reasoning. We're going to take a break, and when we come back, we will talk about that.

The crucifixion and resurrection of Christ are central events in our salvation. Yet few Christians have a good grasp of the first century historical and religious context in which the crucifixion took place, nor of its true significance for the people of that time, and hence for our time as well.

In her book, The Crucifixion of the King of Glory, biblical scholar Dr. Jeannie Constantinou puts modern readers in the center of the events of Christ's Passion, bringing the best of modern scholarship to bear while keeping her interpretation faithful in every particular to the early church tradition. If you love Search the Scriptures live on Ancient Faith Radio, you'll also love The Crucifixion of the King of Glory, available now at store.ancientfaith.com. That's store.ancientfaith.com.

Okay, so we're talking about St. Augustine's principles of interpretation. And we were talking about how he emphasized what he called the rule of faith and also the rule of love, that whatever we, how our interpretation ought to build up faith, it ought to be consistent with the faith of the church. He gets this idea from Irenaeus, by the way. One of the reasons why that was so important in Irenaeus is Irenaeus was fighting Gnosticism. And this was a terrible heresy that was very rampant, even at the, I think it was on the wane at the time of Augustine, but it was very, very strong for the first 200 or 300 years of the church. Well, not in the very beginning, but after like the year 100, it was very strong. And the Gnostics taught things about Jesus that were not true, that he was not really human, that he's kind of this spirit being that came down to earth with these secrets to teach humanity about how to get back to, you know, the unknown father. And he was just one of many divine beings. So this is Gnosticism. So, you know, Saint Irenaeus said this, well, where do you see that in the apostolic writings? And he talks about the rule of faith. In other words, what the Christian church teaches is what has always been taught by the apostles. So the Gnostics wrote fake books that we call today Apocrypha. They wrote these fake books pretending to be apostles, and they tried to promote their ideas, but you're not going to find any of those ideas in the writings of the early church. Instead, what we do is we always follow the consistent teaching of what the church has always taught. That's the rule of faith, and actually the Orthodox do that better than anyone. We follow what the church has always taught. We follow the rule of faith. That came, that principle came from St. Irenaeus, and Augustine followed it. So, talks about the rule of faith and the rule of love, that the purpose of the Bible is to build up love. And he believed that because God is love and God inspired the Bible, everything in the Bible ought to lead you to love of God and love of neighbor. But this created little problems for him because there are some things in the Bible that are kind of terrible. There, you know, there's some killing in the Bible. There's people committing sins in the Bible and this sort of a thing. So it created a problem for him, an interpretive problem for him. And a lot of this was solved by the use of allegory, which is how he got around all of these problems. And it's one of the reasons why Chrysostom did not approve of allegory, and also didn't feel the need to resolve, we could say, scriptural problems or issues, or we could say people in the Bible who are behaving badly by resorting to allegory. Now, I had told you a long time ago when we discussed Augustine, that Augustine was the one who said that there's four levels of meaning in Scripture. The lowest level of meaning is called the literal or the historical, historia. That is what actually happened. Then there's another level. Once you get beyond, you can talk about the story in the Bible, what actually happened. Then there's another level of meaning, which is tropological, tropos, which meant the way of behavior, the moral level of Scripture. What moral lesson can we learn from this? And then the highest level is the spiritual level, which is what can we learn about theology, about Christ from this level? And in order to find the spiritual insight of the meaning of that passage, Origen applied allegory. Now, Augustine does the same thing. And by the way, basically, every father follows that threefold level. Some of them added a fourth level, and so does Augustine. There's a fourth level that's kind of above the spiritual level called anagogi, which is ascent, and that's about the life, the new life, life in the kingdom of heaven. So Augustine also followed this fourfold level, and he believed in the importance of the literal sense of the historical events of the Bible. So he appreciated that, but he also was uncomfortable with many of the stories in the Bible that he said didn't seem to make sense or described events that were kind of unbecoming of, let's say, Noah, and, you know, or Abraham or something like this. So he says that first we'll understand it in the literal sense, but
If it makes God look bad, or is something that seems sinful or immoral, then we have to interpret it as having a figurative meaning or allegorical meaning. So he never says the thing didn't happen, because the Bible can't lie, because the Bible is the word of God. But God couches what really happened in this kind of allegorical story. So, for example, he says in the City of God that the door in Noah's ark is the wound, represents the wound made at the side of Christ at his crucifixion. Okay, this kind of a thing. So whenever there was something that seemed kind of questionable or made him uncomfortable, he found a way to allegorize it, say it's really not saying that, it's really talking about something else. And so this is why he preferred allegory. Now, he preferred allegory for the following reasons. First of all, it gave him an ability to spiritualize or give a spiritual interpretation to passages that we might find a little cringy, a little bit difficult. And the reason is, you can see again from his background that he had been a Manichaean for 9 years. He became a Manichaean because he read the Old Testament, if you could imagine. And the Old Testament completely repulsed him, turned him off. It was probably not just the stories in the Old Testament, but the really poor Latin of that version of the Old Testament that he was reading. And the Manichaeans were always criticizing the Bible, saying that it's full of immoral stories. And again, in order to combat that, Augustine turned to allegory, and he said, the story really isn't about that. It's really about this very spiritual thing. For example, I'll give you another example. It has to do with Noah. The drunkenness of Noah is a representative of the passion and death of Christ. I don't know how, but that's how Augustine felt. He had to kind of protect the Bible against the criticisms that people were making about it being unspiritual. Now, how would Chrysostom respond to that? What would Chrysostom say? Would Chrysostom say, oh no, we have to allegorize it, it's a bad thing, Noah got drunk, oh, he's this holy person in the Bible, and we have to protect him, because if it's the word of God, we can't have any people doing anything bad in the Bible. That's Augustine's mentality. Chrysostom did not see it that way. Chrysostom said the Bible is full of all kinds of stories of good people and bad people, people doing good things and people committing sins. And they're all there for our edification, for our instruction. We're supposed to imitate the good things and avoid the bad things. That's so simple. That's Chrysostom. That's how he handled these things. But these immoral stories in the Bible, or things that don't exactly seem to make sense to Augustine. I'll give you another example. Another example that he wrestles with, Augustine wrestles with it. Sometimes they were just very surprising. He says, for example, why does it say in Genesis that God had Adam name the animals? Who named the fish and the birds? This is a problem for Augustine. Okay, well, rather than saying, well, in other words, he says, well, the Bible doesn't lie. How were the fish and the birds named? This is a big problem. So rather than saying, well, obviously he named them too. The Bible doesn't tell us everything that happened. We have to infer certain things. Or you could say that, you know, this is not important. Why are you even bothering with this? That's how Chrysostom would have answered it. He would say that this is not an issue. If the Bible doesn't tell us or you could also say it's the Zoa, the animals, includes the fish and the birds, because they're also animals, they're creatures, right? You could presume that. Chrysostom would not have any problem with this, but Augustine thinks it's a problem, and he has to find a way to explain it that satisfies his logic, okay? Because he's always operating from this idea that it has to make logical sense. Otherwise, it basically makes God look bad, makes the Bible look bad. And so we can't have that. So in many ways, he's surprisingly, for all his brilliance, he's surprisingly not a very sophisticated thinker. He's so simplistic. And this is one of the reasons why he applies the rule of faith and the rule of love, but it creates problems for him, which I still haven't explain to you what they are.
Let's go ahead and talk about another. So why does he like allegory? It's a way for him to handle parts of the Bible that he thinks are a little cringeworthy or that he can't really answer. He just gives them an allegorical explanation. Another usefulness of allegory for Augustine was that it allowed the passage to follow the rule of love. So whatever doesn't seem to promote the love of God, he just allegorized it. Third, allegory was useful when a question arose that could not be answered, like about Adam, who named the birds and the fish. If Adam only named the animals, this really bothered him. Number four, allegory was used to explain the presence of seemingly insignificant details. And of course, he loved ancient people. By the way, Augustine did not invent this. This idea of allegorizing names and numbers and, you know, people. I mentioned to you when we first started this interpretation, a study of somebody like Origen, we talked about that this was something that was done by pagan authors also. And Christians really delighted in this. They thought it was very mystical, very spiritual. And so this is how Augustine was converted by Ambrose, because Ambrose gave these mystical interpretations of what Augustine considered to be immoral passages in the Old Testament. Christendom wasn't bothered by it. Very Christendom had such a pragmatic approach that, yes, there are stories about people behaving badly in the Bible so that we will learn from that too. We learn from bad examples. We learn from good examples. So allegory is used to explain the presence of insignificant details. And so this gives him he treats the Bible as though it's a puzzle with all of these mysteries to be revealed. And he uses allegory to explain them. So for example, he said that at the wedding of Cana, it says that there were six stone jars there for the purification rituals of the Jews, the six water jars. He said the six pots represented the six ages from Adam to Christ, and that there were two or three measures that indicated all of humanity. Two are the circumcision and the uncircumcision, the Jews and the Gentiles. And three measures were the three sons of Noah. Another example is in the Gospel of John, where in chapter 21, where Jesus is seen on the lake shore. The disciples are fishing and they see the Lord on the lake. He calls to them and says, "Have you caught any fish?" And they said, "Not yet." He says, "Throw it the net on the right side." They do. And there's this huge haul of fish. And they recognize the Lord, the risen Lord. And there's 153 fish. So a lot of fathers talked about that. There has to be some meaning. It's just this odd detail, 153 fish. So what does that mean? Of course, he allegorizes the number and says it has to do with the number 17, which is 10. And plus seven, and then 17 times 17, and all this. So he goes through a lot of explanations of numbers, because at that time people believed that numbers had real mystical meaning. He also used allegory because Augustine believed that the scriptures are veiled, that there's something which has different levels of meaning, not entirely veiled, but you cannot understand it spiritually if you're not living a spiritual life. So there are many people, by the way, not just Augustine, but in human history that heard the Bible or read the Bible and said, "This is absolute, utter nonsense," because they didn't understand it in a spiritual manner. So he sees these sort of hidden mysteries throughout the Bible in the titles of the Psalms and numbers and place names and the names of people. And he thought that this meant that the scriptures were kind of a treasure chest of hidden mystical information and meaning. Of course, Chrysostom doesn't approach the Bible like that at all. He definitely thought the Bible had many levels of meaning, that there could be great, you could never completely plumb the depths of meaning of the scripture, but it wasn't found through allegory. It was found through prayer and a spiritual life and God revealing to you some of these meanings. So so this is what really differentiated, we could say, Chrysostom from Augustine, but Augustine just ran wild with allegory. He also said that allegory is important
because the scriptures can be understood on different levels by different people, depending upon their own level of understanding. Chrysostom would agree that everybody can understand the Bible at different levels, but you don't need allegory for that, okay? So here's a problem with allegory and Augustine's lack of knowledge of Greek, and we'll kind of wrap up with this idea. He kind of decided, and he says as much in certain places, that the actual words that are used in the Bible are not as important as what it is trying to convey. He actually says this, and there are places where it says that there's an endless number. He says there's an endless number of interpretations, and there's a certain amount of truth to that, but he was willing to accept interpretations that also were not only never intended by the author, and that can even be okay. There can be interpretations that are from the Holy Spirit that even the divine author is not aware of what he's saying. Even that's okay. But he actually said that even if it's something that was never intended by the author, but is just intended by the reader, the Holy Spirit must have foreseen that the reader would understand it in this way, and that makes it okay. So this can be problematic because his idea was that as long as the scriptures upheld the rule of love, even if what is said in the actual words has nothing to do with the conclusion that somebody comes up with, as long as it promotes love of God and love of neighbor, it's okay. And that's very, very problematic. And I think it's a huge weakness in Augustine's interpretation of the scriptures. Here is his rationale. This is from Confessions. Different meanings can be understood in these words of scripture, which nevertheless can all be true. Well, therefore, each one tries to understand the Holy Scriptures as he understood them who wrote them. What harm is there if each of us understands them as you, the light of all minds that speaks the truth, show to be true? Even if the author did not so understand it, the author understood a truth, but not this truth. Now, he wasn't aggressively promoting this idea that as long as, you know, you believe it to be true and God illuminates your mind to understand it this way, it's correct. He doesn't quite go that far, but he's definitely leaning in that direction. And you can see how dangerous this is. This, of course, is exactly what happens at the Reformation. You know, I believe it because to believe it to be true because that's how I read the text. That's what it means to me. And therefore, if what my interpretation builds up my love for God, it must be correct. We cannot say that. There's got to be some things that are incorrect. Not everything is correct just because it has a good outcome, or at least in the opinion of a human person, it has a good outcome. But Augustine has this very childlike idea that the scriptures cannot lead you to error. That's amazing. It's amazing that, again, I said he's so brilliant and yet so unsophisticated, so simplistic in his ideas of the Bible. Again, I think because he was untrained in scripture interpretation, he believed that the Holy Scriptures are inspired by God. Therefore, if you read it correctly, following the rule of faith and the rule of love, you cannot make a mistake. You cannot be in error. And of course, that's amazing when you consider the fact that he spent a lot of his time responding to heretics, right? The Manichaeans and the Pelagians and schismatics like the Donatists and the Arians, etc. But this is what he believed. He said that even if the sacred author had never thought of it, if this would be the meaning of scripture because it is desired by the Holy Spirit, who foresaw this future interpretation. You can see then how the Catholic Church has evolved on the basis of this idea. Because when I've explained to you before, for example, that the scriptures which the Roman Catholic Church uses, for example, to support the papacy, were never understood in that way, interpreted that way in the early church, to support papal supremacy,
that the Bishop of Rome is in charge of the whole church throughout the world. That was never the understanding of the early church. If you have somebody like Augustine, who is their most important father by far, saying that if that became the interpretation later by somebody else who read it that way, it's correct. That's a tremendous difference. And you can see how that led to all of the developments in the Roman Catholic Church, because the Holy Spirit must have foreseen that that's how later bishops of Rome would interpret those scriptures. So it must be correct, right? This is a big, big problem, and it's remarkably naive. It's remarkably unsophisticated, and it certainly doesn't conform to what we would consider the rule of faith, which is the continuity of apostolic teaching without changing it. So to be fair to Augustine, he did see somewhat of a problem with this approach. I think he did not foresee how big of a problem it would be. He cautions people to be very careful about making judgments, to stay within the church, to follow the rule of faith and the rule of love, but it's a big, big problem. So Chrysostom, of course, did not accept allegory unless a passage already called for it. If it's a symbolic story like a parable, then it is treated as an allegory. So here is what Chrysostom said about allegory. While he would agree with St. Augustine on certain principles of reading the Bible, that we follow the teaching of the church, he was much more, adept at interpreting the Bible. Augustine had a lot of difficulties with difficult books and passages. He tries to interpret Romans, gives up while he's still in the first chapter, finds it too difficult. He tries four times to interpret the book of Genesis, really fails miserably. He himself does not feel that he did a good job. He writes a couple books on Genesis, really doesn't, not very successful, gives up a couple of other times. So he really wasn't trained, and we see the results of that, whereas we see Chrysostom opening Genesis and going step by step through it, through difficult passages, through things that seem a little bit embarrassing to the holy people of the Bible, but talks about it as a lesson for everybody, brings out the moral meaning of the scriptures without saying that somehow the scriptures are not divine or not inspired by the Holy Spirit because they contain these stories that, you know, make holy people look not so good like the rest of us because the saints also made mistakes. So Chrysostom doesn't have any problem with those things. And wouldn't it have been something amazing had Augustine had the kind of training that Chrysostom did, that he was able to handle these things without resorting to this idea that it can't actually be saying that because it makes God look bad since God inspired the Bible. God would never inspire these stories of immorality. You see my point. So Chrysostom said this about allegory. This is everywhere a rule in Scripture. When it wants to allegorize, it tells the interpretation of the allegory. So the passage will not be interpreted superficially or be met by the undisciplined desire of those who enjoy allegorization to wander about and be carried in every direction. So that's exactly what Augustine did, and others who loved allegory. They tended to just follow their whim. And Augustine was okay with that, as long as what he said was true. It built up love of God and love of neighbor. Chrysostom would say, no, there's a limit to what we can say a passage means, even if we think it has a beneficial effect. If it doesn't mean that, we can't say that it means that just because it has some good purpose in what we're saying. So in many respects, Augustine was not entirely outside the stream of tradition of the church. He stressed that the Bible should be read, interpreted within the church, and we should memorize passages of the Bible. We should conform to the apostolic faith. And he tried to do that, but he wasn't always able to do that. And he's the one who, of course, wrote that it's important to live according to the virtue of faith and love. And all the fathers agreed with this. And all the fathers agreed, along with Augustine, that the purpose of the scriptures is to instruct us, to inspire us to love God, etc., and not to follow just the scripture just out of matters, try to
answer our ideas of what we're curious about, curiosity. The weakness of Augustine's Greek, his inability to read Greek, definitely contributed to his exegetical errors, and his linguistic deficiency definitely was heightened by the fact that he believed that the literal words were not as important. What it actually said was not as important as the spiritual meaning that was underlying them. And if he could find a spiritual meaning, even by allegory, by giving it a meaning that really wasn't there, he thought that that was the right thing to do. And I think it may have come by the fact that he wasn't reading the Greek original or checking the Latin against the Greek, which would have been nice if he could have done, or because he did not think that that was important. But this idea that the most important thing was faith and love, and that exactly what it said was less important, and that you could arrive at an interpretation that had nothing to do with what it actually said, that was certainly not shared by the Greek fathers. It also wasn't shared by St. Jerome, whom we will talk about next week. I think that when you consider Augustine's lack of exegetical training and theological training, he did remarkably well in a lot of ways. But his biggest imprint on the Roman Catholic Church was his emphasis, and all of the West, was his emphasis on the use of human reason. He believed that because God gave us our human reasoning, that if we follow it, it will not lead us to sin or error if we follow our reasoning correctly. The problem is that human reasoning is fallen. This is what the Eastern Fathers would have said. So faith, Augustine often spoke about faith and reason and believed those two things go together. That is the absolute hallmark of the Catholic Church today, faith and reason, or they will sometimes talk about faith seeking understanding, but they believe that faith and reason go together. And this is why there's a lot of emphasis in Catholic theology and for Catholic theologians and the training of their clergy. There's a lot of emphasis on learning philosophy, philosophical arguments, being able to reason your way toward a particular conclusion. Again, the problem with this is that in order to follow reasoning, you start with a certain premise. If the premise is wrong, the conclusion is going to be wrong. And so reasoning doesn't work. And that's also not biblical, because St. Paul spoke against that in 1 Corinthians when he talks about the cross. It has nothing to do with human reasoning. So the apostles did not follow the course of human reasoning in order to come up with their doctrines. They didn't say, what should we say about Jesus Christ? Let's put our heads together and decide what we're going to believe about Christ. It was revealed to them. And what was revealed to them did not make a lot of sense. That God became a human being and died on the cross does not make sense. It does not comply with human reason. But because Augustine emphasized the use of reason, and because he himself practiced it so much as he answered theological questions that came to him as a bishop, this became the model for the Western Church, first the Latin Roman Catholic Church, and then, of course, for Protestants. And they all follow this model. So that's it for tonight. Now, next week, we are going to talk about St. Jerome, who is the best of the Latin biblical interpreters. He never quite reached the stature of Augustine, but as an interpreter of scripture, he was far superior to St. Augustine. And they actually had a little correspondence going on between them. They disagreed about some things, and we actually have their letters today. So we're going to talk about St. Jerome. He's kind of a funny personality. He's kind of a grumpy old man. He's kind of a curmudgeon character. And we're going to talk about his life and his interpretation of the Bible, some of his writings, and also his disagreements
with St. Augustine and their remarkable correspondence. So I hope you'll join me next week as we talk about St. Jerome. And we're really, after that, going to be closing out our talk, our discussion about patristic techniques. I'm going to have one more lesson on patristic techniques of Scripture. Then we're wrapping up our introduction to the New Testament after almost over 40 lessons, okay? But I hope I'll see you next week. And now let's close with our prayer. I'm Dr. Jeannie Constantino. This is a listener-supported podcast of Search the Scriptures Live, of listener-supported podcast of Ancient Faith Radio. And now let's close with our prayer. Lord, now let your servants depart in peace according to your word, for our eyes have seen your salvation, which you have prepared before the face of all peoples, a light to enlighten the Gentiles and the glory of your people Israel. Amen. Good night. Yeah.

If you wish to honor the Eucharistic victim, offer your own soul for which the victim was immolated. Make your own soul all of gold. If your soul remains viler than lead or clay, what good does it do to have a golden chalice? Do you wish to honor the body of Christ? Then do not disdain him when you see him in rags. After having honored him in church with silken vestments, do not leave him to die of cold outside for lack of clothing. For it is the same Jesus who says, "This is my body," and who says, "I was hungry, but you would not feed me." Whenever you refuse to help one of these least important ones, you refuse to help me. The body of Christ in the Eucharist demands pure souls, not costly garments. But in the poor, he demands all our care. Let us act wisely. Let us honor Christ as he himself wishes to be honored. The most acceptable honor to one whom we would honor is the honor which he desired, not that we ourselves imagine. Peter thought he was honoring his master by not letting the Lord wash his feet, and yet it was just the opposite. Give him the honor which he himself has asked for by giving your money to the poor. Once again, what God wants is not golden chalices, but golden souls. St. John Chrysostom on Ancient Faith Radio.

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1: Healing the unresolved, putting the past in the past. Father Joshua McCool guides those who have suffered painful experiences and continue to live in shame and isolation as a result of these hardships. Father Joshua is the author of Healing Your Wounded Soul, Growing from Pain to Peace, and also Healing Work, Giving Humanity a Second Chance, both published by Ancient Faith Publishing, and is also a licensed counselor in the state of Pennsylvania. Here he is with today's program.
2: Hello, listeners, and welcome back to another episode of Healing the Unresolved, Putting the Past in the Past. Today, we're going to be doing a brief reflection or meditation on a certain topic. You know, I remember some years ago when going through nursing homes or an assisted living facility, especially on certain floors, noticing photos, often older ones, you know, outside of residents' rooms, you know, on like a little ledge, you know, just to the right side of the door. And I remember walking down the hallway and catching these glimpses into one's earlier life. So, you know, as you're going down the hallway, you'll see one set of photos and then another one and then another one. And, you know, oftentimes these photos, because you could tell they're older, they're often from decades ago, that these photos are often of pets or people in their lives that are long gone, you know, and naively at first, I thought that it was just decor. I'm thinking, oh, how nice, you know, the residents are decorating the outside of their rooms with pictures of their life and, you know, maybe just to warm things up a bit, you know. But then I realized in many of those instances, you know, it was to help people who maybe were struggling with memory issues to find their rooms, to help with their memory. And you know, inevitably, you know, sometimes depending on the floor, it is just decor. Or sometimes it might be encouraged just to help residents, you know, stir up conversation with each other. But oftentimes, you know, it is to help people recognize their rooms. And again, they're, you know, it's more long-term memory photos. So it's photos from long ago, you know. And it's always such a powerful experience, you know, at least for me. And always by the end of that hallway, you know, I'm feeling very pensive, you know, very introspective. Because, you know, it's one of those experiences that kind of just reaches right in there past all our defenses, past all our busyness, you know, past all of our tasks and goals that we need to do, and really drives home a powerful reality that life will not always be as it is now. You know, and then inevitably, you know, I ask myself, you know, what would mine show one day? Or for anyone out there listening, what would yours show? You know, it, you know, no doubt it would be the things in our life now that we probably often take for granted, or we just assume will always be there or be there later today or tomorrow. And so those photos, you know, little did those residents realize then what those photos would be used for, you know, that one day they would serve that purpose, you know, like many of our photos, you know, all these photos we take on our phones, you know, so many now, you know, back in the day when we used the, you know, the old style cameras, you know, we didn't have as many photos probably, but now with our phones, I mean, hundreds and hundreds and hundreds of photos we take probably every few months. And little do we know that some of these photos might end up serving a similar purpose one day. But it's just a powerful reminder to take nothing for granted. And so, you know, I always, you know, that experience of going down those hallways, I always find that to be a difficult experience, you know, because it forces us to see that important times and people in our lives, you know, may get reduced to photos at some point. Right? And it's a powerful reminder to, you know, as I said before, to take nothing for granted and to not make assumptions that things and people will always be there. You know, now is the time to be in the present moment, you know, because we often, you know, live in a mindset of assumptions that my life will be at night as it was in the morning, you know, or my life will be in the evening as it was in the morning, but there's no guarantees, you know, or that there will be more opportunities, but there might not be. And, you know, forgive me, I can't resist, but, you know, every once in a while I quote movies. And again, this is one, it's probably because it's often on TV, so I get reminded of it. You know, in that movie Field of Dreams, there was the character Moonlight Graham. And I feel like I may have used this quote recently. And he was being very introspective. And he said, you know, we often don't realize the most significant moments in our life when they're happening. You know, and we always just assume or think there'll be another day. But little did we realize that was the only day, right? There's some powerful truths there. And so the point of today's episode is not to depress people, right? It's not to depress everyone, but to get us moving to do things now, to not assume that there will be later. You know, we can actually run out of time to do this or that, to go on this trip or pilgrimage, you know, or even to say this or that to a loved one. It's always hard, you know, to hear someone say, you know, I always wanted to tell them a certain thing, but then now I'm not going to get the chance. You know, I always wanted to tell them that I love them, or that I'm sorry, or that I'm proud of you, or that I forgive you, and now it's too late. You know, I didn't think this will happen. I thought there would be more time. You know, unfortunately, I've heard that a number of times in my life. When you hear somebody talking like that, it's very difficult because you feel very, very powerless. Because of course, there's things we can teach to help with that. That, you know, with our relationship with the departed, but in the end, we can't turn back the clock for that individual. It's a very tough reality to sit with. And, you know, it's just to self-disclose a little bit, I always remember, you know, when my father passed away and we were in the hospital room, I remember my sister was sitting in the corner and she was, you know, very upset. And she looked up at me and she said, you know, I was so hard on him. I was so hard on him, and now it's too late. And I remember trying to, you know, make her feel better with words, but I realized it was futile, because in the end, you know, she was going to have to work through it. And she looked at me and said, "No, Josh, it's okay. I'm going to have to deal with this." And she's right. You know, each one of us had our own grief journey to take. You know, as we all do out there, siblings don't always grieve the same. Siblings often have different relationships with parents than their siblings do. You see, I remember. You know, she ran out of time. She always thought there would be time, and that eventually that day would come around where she could ease up or not be so hard on him. But then that day never came, right? And so inevitably, of course, there were other opportunities, you know, after he passed, gestures and things that she did that gave her that closure. But you know, it's nice to be able to do it now while someone's here, of course. But we know as Orthodox Christians, it does not end with death. Our relationships don't end. You know, our relationships with the departed continue. And so through prayer and through acts of love, we can still continue our relationship with the departed. That our relationship with the departed is dynamic and not static, as I've said before. And so we can continue to work out wrinkles in the relationship, even though they are part of the church triumphant and we are part of the church militant. But still, you know, it would be nice to get the chance while both of us are in this world. You know, we can't deny that. Of course, you know, our spiritual lives do give us opportunities should someone pass, but it's always best to do it now, right? To make the most of the time that God has given us while we're both certainly in this world. But of course, our faith always gives us second chances, right? And that's one of the most beautiful things, certainly about our faith. And so, we want to live our life in such a way that, of course, perhaps just an icon of Christ on that little ledge outside of a door one day would be enough to guide us to our room, right? Of course, that's our goal as an Orthodox Christian, is that, if every one day we're in that situation, that an icon alone would guide us back to our room. But of course, not everyone has lived their life like that. And so many people, have earthly photos that are, of moments that were probably very taken for granted, right? And I think it's really a helpful exercise for all of us to answer that question. What would mine show? What would my little ledge outside that door be? Who would it be? Would it be pets from long ago or ones we have now? Or perhaps it'll be moments we have not yet lived. But it just drives home this visceral and powerful reminder to be in the present moment, to be mindful, to take nothing for granted, and to not put anything off. And I think it's good for anyone out there at some point to walk down those hallways and to really take in, all those snapshots of people's lives. It's a very powerful experience. And so to conclude this kind of brief reflection or meditation, now is the time to do, to act, to say, to forgive, to move on. Now, of course, when it comes to trauma or there's abuse, God forbid, it's a process, right? And so when I say now is the time, but with the weightier things, those heavy things, of course, it doesn't quite work like that. But that's not the things we're talking about. Because let's be honest, so often it's the smaller things that we really get stuck on. Maybe it's the recurring habits of a loved one or somebody we live with or something like that, or just smaller things that we hold on to. We don't want to do that because, as we said, earlier in this episode, we can never assume that our life in the evening will be as it was in the morning, right? And so we'll end on that note. To everyone out there, have a blessed weekend, and we will get back to answering questions next week.
1: Healing the Unresolved. 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
3: Saint Porphyrios is one of my favorite saints, and in Wounded by Love, he says, "Do not fight to expel the darkness from the chamber of your soul. 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
3: Welcome to the inaugural episode of Light Streams In. I'm Elisa Bialatich-Davis, and I'm really glad you're joining me. This is our first episode, so I feel like I need to tell you who I am and what we're doing here. We'll start with who I am. I'm also the host of Everyday Orthodox on Ancient Faith Radio, and I love Everyday Orthodox. On Sunday evenings, we get together, and I interview a different Orthodox person every week, and we just sit and listen to their life story. I feel like we need some practice listening to people. And I just feel like, you know, our world, everybody's so divided. We Orthodox are divided into jurisdictions and we use different calendars and languages, but also, you know, we're all divided politically and we're divided in a million different ways. And I think it's just so beautiful to get together and listen to each other and get to know each other and, you know, start to be connected. So that's what that podcast is. And I really love it. And actually, I'm sort of thinking about that as part of the project for Light Streams In as well. I find that there's just a lot of darkness in the world right now. I want to help all of us turn and look at Christ and look toward the light. So I can tell you, I got started with Ancient Faith about 10 years ago. I actually had a child. I have a whole lot of kids, but my youngest was in liver failure and was awaiting a transplant in a hospital far away from my home. So I was writing. I was like writing this blog, giving people updates on her health. And while I was doing it, well, I needed something to write every day. And if you've ever had someone with a long chronic illness, you know that there's not an update every single day. So I would make one up and I would just, you know, tell my friends what I was thinking about. And it ended up being a really lovely collection of reflections. And it was published as a book by Ancient Faith. It's called In God's Hands. And it came out in 2013. But when we were working on that, Catherine at Ancient Faith asked me, how are you going to market that? And I didn't want to sound dumb and be like, I don't know how to market anything. So I said, well, what is usually, you know, the most effective marketing strategy for this demographic? And she said, our podcasters sell a lot of books. And I thought, oh, podcasting. I love podcasts. So I have been listening to Ancient Faith Radio from the beginning. And I have learned so much from Ancient Faith. I love it so much. I'm a donor. I'm a fan. So I was like, yeah, I'd love to write a podcast. So I started a podcast called Raising Saints. And Raising Saints is about religious education, really. It's for teachers and for parents and for anyone who talks to kids about the faith. And we did 85 episodes here on Ancient Faith. And I kind of ran out of topics, honestly, after a while. But also, the more I was working in religious education, I started going to conferences and talking to people. And the more I thought about it, I really felt like, you know, we can do whatever we want educating kids. But when you send them home, if the parents don't love the faith too, then it doesn't kind of take hold in the same way. So I started thinking about family ministry. And my friend Caleb and I actually wrote a book called Blueprints for the Little Church, and it was aimed at families. Then I also wrote a book called Welcoming the Christ Child, which is still one of my favorites. And it's about like the Nativity Fast. It gives readings for a family to go through on the Nativity Fast, like a Jesse tree. It moves through the whole Old Testament, but it talks about how God prepared the world and how we prepare our hearts for Christ. It's got matching ornaments. It's very cool. So I love that project. And I just kept going with stuff aimed at families after that. So my friend Christina and I started Tending the Garden of Our Hearts, which is a podcast and a book and all sorts of stuff. And you can find that on Ancient Faith too. But I find that like now I'm writing a lot of things that are aimed at children and their families. And the thing is that I spend a lot of my time talking to adults, right? Like, you know, and sometimes people invite me to a family retreat or a women's retreat. And I would be talking and I'd find that like we really wrestle with a lot of different issues as adults. And the truth is like being a teenager, being a kid is a really hard time, but being an adult is also a really hard time, right? And there are all kinds of topics we just don't necessarily cover enough in the church, right? Like parenting teens and single parenting and divorce and all kinds of stuff. And, you know, about people who want to have families and don't. And like, what about all of this stuff, right? There's so much struggle in the church. So anyway, I'm thinking about that, right? And the other big thing is when you work in youth ministry, you hear a lot about why are all the young people leaving the church? Like, what are we going to do about all these college students and young adults who leave the church? But the thing is, if you look at the research, like if you go to the Pew Research website and look at their recent stuff from September of 2022, they actually say that everyone's leaving. I mean, not everyone, but every age group. People in every age group, baby boomers, you know, people like me who have like adult and middle teenage kind of kids, all sorts of people at any age might be rethinking it right now. And honestly, I think a big part of it is COVID. You know, we've gone through a collective trauma in this culture, right? Like, and it's a lot of things about COVID. I think COVID obviously isolated us. But it also really divided us, right? And we fell into two camps. And in the church, sometimes we fell into two camps. And sometimes in our parishes, you know, it's like half the parish is angry because they don't want to wear masks, and the other half of the parish is angry because they won't wear masks. It's divisive, and it became political, and it's ugly. And the truth is, we have a huge political divide in America. We have some, I would say, cultural divide even between conservatives and liberals. And it's funny because when you talk about people leaving the church, if you're talking to a conservative, they assume everybody's leaving because all the liberals are like talking down God. And then liberals immediately assume that everybody's leaving because all the traditional hardliners are like pushing people out of the church. And I'm just really tired of the division. I'm really tired of it. And I think that God's project is always to unite us. It's always to bring us together. And Satan's project is to isolate us. Like, he wants to get you alone in a corner, as isolated as possible, so that you will destroy yourself. Because you're built for relationship, right? Like, we've got the Holy Trinity is a community of love. You're built in God's image, and you're trying to grow into his likeness, right? Like, we need community. And the enemy knows.

Samaritan. It's not just this guy got beat up on the side of the road and people are passing him by and what they really need to do is stop and take care of him. He's not just gotten beat up by robbers physically, but that can mean someone who's going through a spiritual battle too, right? Like that could be he's been beat up by the enemy. He's been beat up by the difficulties of the world. He's been beat up by political division and COVID and all these things. Like so many of us are kind of broken and beaten up and left for dead on the side of the road right now. And we need to be the Good Samaritan, the unexpected one who shows up and who cleans his wounds and puts, you know, healing oil to make him feel better, puts him on our donkey, and we got to carry him to the hospital. We got to take care of each other. We have to take responsibility for each other. I don't quite know how to make that change, but I do feel like one person at a time, we can talk to each other and we can take care of each other. So I'm involved in a group called YES. That's Youth Equipped to Serve. It's a part of Focus North America. And it's amazing. Like, I think it's the best youth ministry in the world. I think it's fantastic. I was blown away by it the first time I saw it because it really witnesses to Christ and to his love. And we just sit down with kids and sometimes adults. And we talk to them about the kingdom of God, right? Like, what's it like in the kingdom of God? And there's no division in the kingdom. There's no pain. There's no suffering. There's no hunger, right? Like, you feel loved in the kingdom. The kingdom is love. And so my friend Christian Gonzalez, you probably know him from other ancient faith places. He worked with YES when he was younger. And he would say to the kids, like, pretend you're an alien from outer space, but the planet you're from is the kingdom of God. Like, I come from the kingdom where there's no suffering. Nobody's ever mean. Nobody's ever nasty. Nobody's ever hungry. And I've come down to earth and I'm looking around and it's breaking my heart what I'm seeing here. And so I want to bring a little glimpse of the kingdom to all these earthlings who haven't seen it. You know, we would call those at YES, we would call them kingdom moments. There are moments when the kingdom breaks through and you can see the kingdom around you, right? And so we would say, you know, if you go to someone on the street, say, and you're talking to them and you're looking them in the eye and you're listening to them and you're giving them dignity and love. Like, that's actually more important than giving them food, but also give them food, right? Like, we're doing these things to meet their needs. And that's communicating the kingdom. That's witnessing to the kingdom. And so this is something that, like, we can experience in our own lives. We can feel the kingdom of God, and then we can share it with others. And we teach kids how to do it in YES, right? Like, we talk to them about listening. We teach them something called active listening, which, I mean, it should come naturally to all of us, but it doesn't. And it's stuff like when someone's talking to you, listen, don't interrupt. Don't be thinking about what your response is, because too often we do that, right? Like, someone's telling you, I'm really struggling with this class. It's so hard. And you should not answer, oh yeah, I struggled with the class one time. No, no. Just listen. Don't think about your answer. Just hear them. Nod. Let them know you're listening. Communicate that you're listening. Don't look at your phone, right? And when they finish, take a breath and respond thoughtfully to what they've said. Not telling them your story, but just listening to theirs and responding to theirs. And I mean, that's a powerful thing. And the truth is, you know, I've been to like family ministry conferences where they're talking about how to try to create ministries to take care of people in our parish. Like, what if there's someone who's widowed? And what if there's someone who's divorced? And what if someone's going through addiction? Like, how do we take care of them? I feel like if we were better listeners, we'd be halfway there, right? Like, if we knew how to listen compassionately, how to put our own ideas and thoughts and kind of our arrogant idea that we know the answers, if we could put that away and just listen, I think it would be tremendous. The other big thing we teach with the kids in the YES curriculum is we talk about the difference between the words fix, help, and serve. Okay. So in a nutshell, if you think, oh, I'm going to fix this person, that assumes that that person's broken. You are whole. You have all the tools and you know what the problem is and you're just going to come in and like, fix them. You're going to make them function properly. You know, it's arrogant. It's very arrogant. That's not what our Lord did. Christ goes up to people who are paralyzed and he doesn't even say, like, obviously you're paralyzed. Do you want to walk? He says, do you want to be healed? You know, do you want to walk? Like, we need to start there, right? We need to have some humility like Christ. Even the word help.

0: Like, we should help one another. We should help one another. Like, when I say help, what do you picture? I picture like a hand coming down, like I'm standing and you're laying on the ground and I reach down and I take your hand and I pull you up, right? The word help implies like a difference in standing, right? The helper is higher than or doing better than the helpee, right? If you need to receive help, you're in trouble. But then there's serve. And that's the word our Lord uses. And serve is really different, right? Serve is like a server at a restaurant. If I'm the server, I'm lower than the guest. The person sitting at the table ordering and I'm bringing them their drinks and stuff, they're higher. To be a server is to place the person you're serving higher than you. It's a position of humility. And all good Christian activity begins with humility. So it's just simple, right? Like, it's a simple thing. Listen to people, look them in the eye, think of yourself as serving them, ask them what they need. Don't just assume, right? Like, that's really simple, but something amazing happens. At first, I think Yes was teaching kids how to talk to homeless people, to people who are different than them, to people who are living a totally different life. Over the years, you know, as you would talk to kids as the years went by, it seemed like really digital devices were the problem. And the beauty of Yes was that they were putting them down and interacting with people in person, like making eye contact and having these beautiful interactions. And that really was amazing to them and transformative to them. And it was beautiful. And so after COVID, it's changed again. And it's like kids can't even talk to each other. Like, it used to be trying to help the kids approach people who are different. Now it's like, let's just try to connect to people who are the same even. Like, can you talk to someone your own age, your own ethnic group, your own parish, your own town? Like, can you just interact with them? And sometimes that's hard because we're just all so disconnected right now. But I love the Yes curriculum and I love this whole idea. And I think it's very true that when we're prayerful, when we have an attitude of humility, and we're willing to empty ourselves to serve others, you know, whether that's in our home, at work, in our parish, in the community, wherever. I think when you have that, when you start from that foundation, that God rewards it and he loves it and he sends you connection, and not just to one another, but to the kingdom. And you can feel the kingdom and it's amazing. And I think that's all that happens on Yes trips, you know, and I think that's what happens on pilgrimages, right? Like, you put in the effort and you do something inconvenient and that puts yourself aside and focuses on Christ. And Christ is, he rewards it. He's trying to train us to do it all the time, right? But yeah, we're all on this journey together. We're all learning and growing and we all fall down and get back up, right? Like, that's the rhythm of the Orthodox life. Fall down, get back up again and again. And sometimes that means that we help one another get up, right? Or that we just sit around asking for God to help us get back up. But I love St. Porphyrios. He's my favorite saint. And he actually is the inspiration for the title of this podcast, Light Streams In. He encourages us to really trust God. Like, we don't have to work to dispel darkness. We don't have to fight darkness with darkness. So, like, you know, if you see that the world is evil, you don't have to spend all of your time just battling evil. Porphyrios teaches us that we just have to look to Christ. Just open a window and the light will stream in and the darkness just disappears, right? Like, you don't have to figure out a way to eradicate darkness. You just turn on the light and the darkness goes away, obviously. Because the truth is, Christ has already defeated darkness. You don't have to defeat darkness. Christ has defeated darkness. We just have to trust that. So, you know, it's my prayer that light will stream in for all of us in all of our lives. I feel like we're in a dark time and we need that light and we need to remember to open the window. I think it begins with humility. I think we need to remember that we're limited and we're not the ones who are going to fix everything. And we're not expected to fix everything. God is going to fix everything. God is in charge, right? God has all the power and we're just servants. We're just here below God and loving God and receiving good things from God. And when we can start with that humility and we can begin to trust that God really is going to send us good things, you know, then we can come to a place where we really believe that good does defeat evil and that Christ is truly good and that, you know, all we have to do is call in Christ, call in the good, and the evil will flee. You know, the spiritual life is hard. It's really tricky. I mean, it all sounds so simple, but it's not a straight line. You know, you don't just get holier and holier as the years go by, right? It's not like, and it should be in a way, right? I'm like, listen, you know, when I'd lived through 10 Lents, I was this much holy, but now I've lived through 30 Lents. I should be so holy. No, it doesn't work that way, right? There are ups and downs, and we fall. We run into problems. Our life circumstances change, and we have to adjust to those and figure out how our spiritual lives adjust to those. So I think, you know, we have to go easy on ourselves and recognize that sometimes we're going to do really well, and sometimes we're not. And we just want to hold on to the, you know, the prayer of the Father in the Gospels, who brings his Son for healing. And Christ says, if you believe, I can heal you. And he says, Lord, I believe, help my unbelief, right? Isn't that us always? That's me always, for sure. Like, I believe, help my unbelief. You know, search around and find the corners where I don't, and fix those. So this podcast is not about keeping our youth in the church. It's about keeping anyone in the church. The church is not a prison where anybody needs to be locked in, right? Like, we could build fences, but let's not. You know, this podcast is not about any of that, but it's really that idea is making me think, like, what is it that people need today that we aren't getting? What is going off the rails? And I think we need the same thing that people have always needed. I think we need connection. COVID for sure interrupted that. Our increasing immersion in, you know, digital communication, social media, technology, that's isolating us. That's probably not helping with connection as much as we wish it would. I think that our politics isolate us. I think we need to connect to each other, and we need to take care of each other in our parishes and in our homes. And, you know, I have friends who are frustrated with their parishes right now. And years ago, people used to say to me, oh, my parish doesn't have a Sunday school. And I'd be like, well, you know, I guess that means you need to start a Sunday school. Like, you're the one. And if our parishes aren't being loving and kind, then, like, that means we need to start being loving and kind. We're the one. We're the one who has to do it, you know? But I think the number one thing that we really need, that humans have always needed, is the kingdom. We need to experience God. We need to feel the peace of God. We need to be overwhelmed by the beauty and the mercy and generosity of the Father. We need to feel the love of the Son. We need to feel the Holy Spirit alive in us, energizing us. And Orthodoxy tells us that God is everywhere present. He fills all things. But do we know that in our hearts? I think sometimes we do, and sometimes we don't. And when we don't, we need to remind ourselves, you know, show yourself, Lord. Just pray honestly, right? Like, Lord, I can't find you. Show me. Show me. Come to me. And so I think we need to know that God is everywhere and that he's right here with us in our hearts. We need to know that we can pass that along to others, and that we can help light the way for everybody else as we're all sort of stumbling through this journey. So this podcast, hopefully, it's going to be about, you know, opening the window and letting the light in. And it's going to be about this journey of all of us trying to remember that God is always here with us and trying to see him in all things. So I want to close with St. Porphyrios, with a quote from him, because he's our sponsor, of course. He's our patron saint of this podcast. St. Porphyrios said, "All things around us are droplets of the love of God. The beauties of nature are the little loves that lead us to the great love that is Christ. Take delight in all things that surround us. All things teach us and lead us to God. All things around us are droplets of the love of God, both things animate and inanimate, the plants and the animals, the birds and the mountains, the sea and the sunset and the starry sky. They are little loves through which we attain to the great love that is Christ. Flowers, for example, have their own grace. They teach us with their fragrance and with their magnificence. They speak to us of the love of God. They scatter their fragrance and their beauty on sinners and on the righteous. For a person to become a Christian, he must have a poetic soul. He must become a poet. Poetic hearts embrace love and sense it deeply. Make the most of the beautiful moments. Beautiful moments predispose the soul to prayer. They make it refined, noble, and poetic. Wake up in the morning to see the sun rising out from the sea as a king robed in regal purple. When a lovely landscape, a picturesque chapel, or something beautiful inspires you, don't leave things at that, but go beyond this to give glory for all beautiful things so that you experience Him who alone is comely in beauty. All things are holy. The sea, swimming and eating, take delight in them all. All things enrich us. All lead us to the great love. All lead us to Christ. Whoever loves Christ and other people truly loves life. Life without Christ is death. It is hell, not life. Life is Christ. Love is the life of Christ. Either you will be in life or in death. It's up to you to decide. And of course, that's all from Wounded by Love, which is the most wonderful book about, at the time, Elder Porphyrios, who's now Saint Porphyrios. But so I want us to go on this journey together, right? And to look for God everywhere, to look for Christ everywhere. I want to work on becoming more aware of Him myself. You know, I figure you're welcome on the journey and you can do it with me. So, God willing, Saint Porphyrios has agreed to be our patron saint. May he pray for me and for you and help us develop that beautiful certainty that the saints have. And may he help us truly feel the kingdom inside ourselves and amongst one another when we gather. I'll see you next time on Light Streams In.
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1: Blinded by rage. We live in a world that commonly sees the passion of anger as a virtue that can be used to help right wrongs. But what do Scripture and the Fathers say about anger? 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Or does it instead blind us to His presence? 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

0: 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Here now is Father Nicholas and Dr. Roxanne.
1: Well, hello, everyone, and welcome to Live with the Lowes. It's such a pleasure to have you here with us this evening. My name is Father Nicholas Lowe. If this is the first time that you're tuning in, I'm the parish priest at St. John the Divine Greek Orthodox Church right here in Jacksonville, Florida, and I'm joined by my lovely wife and co-host, Dr. Roxanne Lowe.
2: Good to be with all of you this evening.
1: And we are so happy on this Tuesday, November 28th. In fact, today is my mother's birthday, so I want to give a shout out to my mom and wish her a happy, happy birthday today. But we're so excited that you're joining us really for an extraordinary show that we have planned for you this evening. But if you're new to Live with the Lowes, you should know that it is a show that merges both faith and psychology to really help give you some practical principles that you can apply in your everyday life. So again, thanks so much for being with us. And before we begin the conversation that we want to have with all of you this evening, we do invite you to just take advantage of being part of our virtual family. We are on all the social media platforms, friends. We're on Instagram, on Facebook, on Twitter, all under the headings of The Lowes. 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It's at The Lowes as well. So let's go to youtube.com and put The Lowes, and that's spelled L-O-U-H-S. Many people have subscribed, and if you're looking just for some sermons to kind of guide and inspire you in your walk of faith, definitely consider these sermons. 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That's 1-855-237-2346. Or feel free to email us during the live broadcast of this show by simply emailing us at ask@ancientfaith.com. We'll definitely try to get to them. And to those of you that are listening to us on our YouTube channel or on Ancient Faith's YouTube channel, we thank you again for being with us. So let's get started. You know, friends, we're quickly approaching the holiday season, and we thought we would dedicate a show to this phrase, sowing seeds of goodness. So what is a sower? What is someone who's sowing seeds? Well, the definition of a sower is someone who is scattering seeds all over the earth. Friends, every encounter that we're in, everyone, we are sowing a seed. We are scattering seeds in every encounter that we're in. Sometimes those seeds, we'd love to think, are seeds of goodness, kindness, patience, and love. But more often than not, especially in these holidays, we see sowing seeds of impatience, frustration, unforgiveness, really a lack of mercy. And what we have to recognize is this important principle that you and I are called to be the salt of the earth, the light of the world. In fact, God's depending on us to be sowing seeds that ultimately will reap many rewards for all of us, not only here, but also in the kingdom of heaven. But the reward, the harvest of that, is that more people come to know and experience Christ through what they see in all of us. But we see a world right now, friends, that I would argue is hemorrhaging with division. Now, you may not have division in your family, but there are many families that do. You may not be struggling necessarily with impatience right now, but perhaps trying to find a parking space at the mall in the next couple of days, you may be struggling with that. Or maybe at that Christmas gathering when we are around family members that sometimes can just simply get under our skin. Sometimes it's very difficult to really sow seeds of goodness. So we thought we'd begin by just, I wanted to ask Roxanne, really, you know, Roxanne, as we journey in our walk of faith, we all would love to say that we're sowing seeds of goodness all the time, but oftentimes that faith, that desire doesn't always match up with what our works are. So for a season that's all about sowing seeds of Christ, the Prince of Peace, sowing seeds of goodness and kindness and mercy, why do you think we struggle so much with just simply sowing those seeds that God talks about, those seeds of goodness?
2: I mean, that's such a good question and a good foundation that you're bringing up, because I think we all exist in this sort of platform, right, of standing upon a desire to sow these seeds of goodness, mm-hmm. but often this reality of looking back at ourselves and going, wow, I didn't feel a yearning of goodness toward that individual. I didn't feel like I wanted to bless them. I didn't feel like I wanted to engage them. I didn't feel like I wanted to, you know, sow seeds of goodness toward them. And I think so often, you know, we see and experience our situations through a lens of, you know, our thoughts, our beliefs, our feelings, even our unconscious stressors. I mean, that there's so many things that impact our ability to sow these seeds of goodness. And I think we place a lot of unconscious conditions and expectations on right. our willingness to act with goodness, to sow that seed of goodness, right? It's, and we're not always aware that we have these conditions. But we love people or offer our goodness to the extent that other people treat us well, to the extent that they don't offend us, to the extent that they don't disappoint our expectations. And we remember when they haven't abided by our conditions, and unfortunately this affects our dispositions when we're around them. Mm-hmm. And so I think sometimes we really have to kind of look at sowing seeds of goodness, you know, as more of a decision that we make with a lot of intentional, you know, intentionality before we walk into situations. You know, because it has to be a recurring decision we make every day, mm-hmm. maybe every hour of the day, to promote that goodness in the world, because otherwise it leaves us, you know, it's not there always naturally and automatically. I mean, you know, like we know it's really easy to love people who love us. Mm-hmm. It's really easy to love people who are kind. Mm-hmm. It's very easy to love people who meet all of our conditions and expectations and make us feel valued. It's harder to do that when people don't do it. And then that's really the time we do need to be sowers of goodness. You know, we're called to bless those people. We're called to have compassion. We're called to not mm-hmm. fuel the negativity that may be gripped on them, right? And so we have to be aware of our vulnerabilities, I think, in those moments.
1: You know, I remember when I was taking some pastoral counseling courses at Gordon Cottonwell, I remember, you know, the idea that how when we see people, we oftentimes treat people the way we value them. And so if we value them, we treat them accordingly. And I think too, you know, just as building upon what you're saying, is just how significant is when we first see people, whether they're a family member or someone that's driving next to us that may cut us off, or a cashier that's, you know, taking longer than we think that they should be taking to check out all of our goods. I mean, how does that initial impression, what kind of takes place in the mind, and how we, that kind of script that we follow, how does that kind of so much impact the way we treat those people?
2: I mean, it completely affects how we treat people. I mean, the storylines we follow in our mind are pretty constant, mm-hmm. Some of which we're aware of, some of which we aren't, you know, and we can have storylines from the previous situations we've had with those individuals, but we can also follow storylines from other people who may remind us of that individual, mm-hmm. right? So we can project a whole lot. And sometimes our storylines about other people are affected by our own internal disposition at the moment. If we're struggling with some sort of loss, with some sort of stress, with some sort of angst, if we haven't cared for ourselves, it's amazing how our storylines toward others can become so much more negative, antagonistic, or even condemning. And then this is for people, you know, we may not even know. If people we know we've had some previous offense with, we are very likely to remember that when we walk into the room with those people, especially if there hasn't been enough positive interactions that have followed, to sort of like create positive cycles in the midst of all of that. And so in that sort of negative sentiment we find ourselves in with people, it doesn't matter if there hasn't been anything negative in the last 6 years. If we haven't had enough positive exchanges, we remember what happened 6 years ago, and we underdo love and overdo negativity. So we aren't sowing seeds of goodness even with those individuals. And we get caught up in sort of underdoing grace, and seeing the bigger picture of how many positive moments could have potentially followed had our minds kind of allowed for it.
1: You know, it reminds me of a story that we oftentimes share at retreats that we read. It was an article that we saw in the New York, in a New York newspaper. And basically it was about this father who was taking his children. It was late in the evening, and they were on the New York City subway system. And as they were coming home, there were a whole bunch of people that had just seen a play, taking place at one of the major theaters there in New York City. And they were getting on the subway, and this father with these three children were just like jumping around on the subway. It was late at night. They were jumping around, and the father continuously had his hands on his head, just in a dismay. But the people that were there that had just come from this theater, they were very nicely dressed. They were very, very formal in the way they were, obviously, because they just come from this play. And they started to talk amongst themselves. Notice how this narrative that they started to follow kind of started to grow about how how incompetent this father was, that how he would have his children, you know, jumping up and down on the chairs in the subway cart, that they would not be listening to him, that they were just kind of like, and one of in the article, it shared how eventually one of the members of this group that just came from this play approached the father and started to really berate him, saying, don't you see how your children are, how misbehaved they are? They were very young children, and how they're jumping up right here. And they went as far as to talk about the fact that this is one of the problems that we see in the world today. And the question was asked from this person to the father, what's going on? Why are you letting your children act like this? To which the father responded that, that night his wife had passed away from cancer, and he had not had the heart yet to tell his young children about what had happened to their mother. And so he was just wanting them to experience this one last bit of just joy before he had to tell them this crushing news that their mother had passed away from cancer. And I think that so often, as you were talking about, Roxanne, I can't help but, in this, as we try to sow these seeds of goodness, that we recognize that there's a script that we're following, and that as we see people, we tend to, be very judgmental, whether it's someone's within our family, whether it's someone outside, and we end up following that script, and that script becomes an action, as you're mentioning, that we oftentimes take. And maybe you can just talk about the fact that, how much of a, how much power we give those thoughts and how they shape the actions that we take.
2: I mean, those thoughts are so immobilizing to what we could be doing. So think about that for a moment, right? When we get that sort of a thought or a judgment, and we are filled with a sort of negativity, we've talked about this before in the show, but that sort of breeds tunnel vision, meaning I'm only seeing this agitation, this irritation, this, quote unquote, poor behavior that's not being managed by this horrible father, right? And we don't have, our brains actually don't open ourselves up to the possibility of what else could be going on to explain this situation. That's only seen, our brain only opens us up to possibilities and other variables and making all of these sort of connections about greater, bigger picture when we're in a state of positive emotion. So interestingly, in this subway, you can see how judgment happens. You can see it because we feel negative. We hone in on what must be, the source of it. And we are not exploring, hey, what could be going on with this individual? And more importantly, how could I help? In a state of positive emotion, if we weren't so judgmental, we might actually try to engage the kids. We might try to talk to them or play a game from across the row, even not knowing what happened to his wife. It could just be an opportunity to go, well, maybe he doesn't have the tools to navigate this. Maybe it's been a long day and he is totally spent and has no capacity. And so, what could I be doing first to address what I'm hoping to see around me or in someone else? And I think throughout the holidays, you know, we aren't always doing that. Mm. You know, we are assigning blame mm-hmm. for what someone is or isn't doing. And we are not discerning with that. We're not asking ourselves to consider a more peaceful approach. We're not asking ourselves to consider a more problem-solving approach. You know, we play a role in actually creating a better situation for ourselves.
1: I love that.
2: And so, you know, that's really something to come back to. You know, how can I help here? Mm-hmm. How can I help the situation? What do I want to see happen? And what might I actually have control over doing?
1: Love that. I think that's so important to kind of remind that not only is this impacting our ability or how we see other people, but also the fact that we can create our own level of joy. It reminds me of this, about a quote I heard once that said that, you know, we make great judges of other people's mistakes, but great lawyers of our own.
2: Oh, absolutely. We defend ourselves,
1: yes,
2: right?
1: Right.
2: So. We don't, you know, and it has such power, mm-hmm. you know, it totally changed that moment. And imagine, you know, what did that individual feel after she said that comment and then heard his story?
1: Mm-hmm. Right.
2: I mean, those are the humbling moments that we don't know exist. You know, people sort of live in these dimensions that we have no idea about. Mm-hmm. And he looked sad, but you know, a lot of people have those same stories under big smiles.
1: Mm-hmm. Well, and that's the thing, you know, I love when Christ talks about this in the Bible. And by the way, if you're just tuning in, we're on the show tonight. We're doing a special show as we're approaching the holiday season entitled Sowing Seeds of Goodness, and how we are scattering seeds. Every day that we do, every encounter that we're in, we have a choice. We can really sow seeds of goodness and kindness, or sowing seeds of just lack of compassion, unforgiveness, anger, impatience. And so we invite you, if you are maybe struggling today with trying to figure out ways to sow those seeds of goodness, or if you've got great ways that help you, and especially during this holiday season, to give seeds of kindness, share it with us. We'd love to hear about it. You can call us at 1-855-237-2346. That's 1-855-237-2346. Or feel free to email us a question during the live broadcast of this show by emailing us at ask@ancientfaith.com. That's ask@ancientfaith.com. But, you know, Roxanne, I can't help but think, you know, about how Christ, you know, I love this Bible verse that talks about how Jesus went, he saw, and he had compassion. You know, it's one of those things where he didn't just stay where he was at, and how we're living in a world right now where everyone just kind of wants to sit back in the recliner of their life, watching and placing judgment on everyone's mm-hmm. life. And I don't mean everyone, but I mean, I think that's the temptation that we have. We see it on the news, us versus them, good versus what other, what we perceive as being evil. And I think that I love this Bible verse because it talks about the fact that Jesus never stayed where he was. He went, and when he went, he would see. And when he saw, he would have compassion. In other words, he would walk in other people's shoes. And I remember when I went to Africa back in 2015, it was a transformational experience for me because, you know, it's one thing to talk about poverty and imagine what poverty is, or hunger, or seeing a child crying out for water. But Roxanne, and I'm sure the story, you know this better than anyone, but seeing that young man, that young boy that was only about 7 or 8 years old, who I don't have any idea if he's still living now, begging for a cup of water, and seeing so many of those children and saying to myself, my gosh, you know, what I thought before when I was sitting in my own recliner, perceiving what I was going to see and how different it was to actually be there and have, and then the compassion just comes back. And that was, as you know, was a transformational experience for my life.
2: I mean, I think about how did Jesus walk around and not be so offended. I mean, if you imagine, you know, the amount we get offended mm-hmm. in a year, mm-hmm. you know, if you could add up the number of times we feel, you know, offended. I mean, I felt offended just the other day when our son is learning to drive, and we were driving on a big interstate here, and he's trying to sort of merge, and he has his blinker on, and this car just comes maybe 90 miles an hour in the lane we're trying to merge into. All he wants to get over in the lane that we're in, and clearly could slow down and kind of come behind us, letting our son merge over. But of course, he flies by on the other side and cuts us off. And I mean, it actually almost caused an accident. I think we were a hairline away from an accident because my son wasn't kind of couldn't judge the speed. Of course, you know, an experienced driver could judge the speed. And I just felt so offended, you know, in that moment. And doesn't he see this as a kid? Doesn't he see us trying to merge? And that happens, you know, frequently. And I think, how did Jesus walk around with the amount of people who were insulting him, who disappointed him, who hurt him, who criticized him, and not feel offended? And the only thing I can kind of come back to is just that, you know, again, he had the peace of the Holy Spirit completely enveloping him because he is our Lord and Savior, Jesus Christ. And every day I think that we have to work toward that, you know, to access that spirit that lives within us. And to stay grounded in truth, we have to stay read on the truth. We have to read up on it daily. We have to listen to it in song to be reminded. You know, I think we can only will ourselves so much to keep a godly vision motivated by the peace that he yearns to bring us through his spirit. But if we're not doing anything, you know, to sort of cultivate that in our lives, it is very hard to walk around as Jesus did and not take that offense. And so when we're connected to him, I think that's sort of how we remain our best. That's how we sow the seeds of goodness. That's where it comes from, because our soul remains with him. And there's no other peace that can come close to that kind of peace we have. And so this is the reason we're supposed to pray unceasingly, right? For ourselves, for others, to see people's vulnerabilities and weaknesses, to navigate our relationships with that kind of compassion really, really requires a constant grounding in him. Wouldn't you say?
1: I mean, absolutely. And, you know, as you're talking, every time you talk, Roxanne, I'm always flooded with thoughts that you know, because you have me always thinking about like how Christ works in our lives in such an extraordinary way. And I'm thinking, you know, how often Christ would just take a break, with withdraw. You know, in a time right now where, as we're approaching these holidays, for many people, you know, it would be great if this was a slowdown season. It was just people are already like, you know, okay, I've got to go. And we are one of those people too. I mean, we fall into the same trap because it's just like this little mouse on the wheel kind of a deal. We've got gifts to do and we've got you know, and these are the different areas to do. And, you know, how I wonder, and I'm sure that, you know, just studying the life of Christ as we do as Christians and we're called to do, is how when you look at his life, that how beneficial it was to take care of himself so that he could take care of others. In other words, he connected before he connected, you know, with God the Father through prayer and through a restful season, a restful time before he would go out into the world. And I think that's what's being taken from us during this season. I mean, you know, we call it, we use one of the phrases that the prophet Isaiah refers to Christ as, is the Prince of Peace. But for many people, I mean, just internally, not to mention externally, but just internally, many people are not at peace now. There's just so much chaos. So maybe talk a little bit, Roxanne, you know, with our listeners tonight about just how beneficial it is that we're taking, as we would call, take the Sabbath or take that break or that time to just kind of come back and to remember, as what gets said over and over during the season, is the true reason for the season.
2: I mean, yeah. So, I mean, right, we're called to carry each other's burdens. And we talk about this a lot on the show. But, you know, just after we're called to carry each other's burdens, you know, scripture says we are called to also carry our own, which means working on ourselves enough to create an environment where we can sow seeds of goodness, one that, you know, builds trust in our relationships. We have to remember that relationships depend on trust, and trust is is built by being a safe enough person for other people to draw near to. Let me say that again. You know, the trust in our relationships is built by being a safe enough person for others to draw near to. And listen, we have to know that most people have a very intuitive sense of whether we are safe to connect to.
1: Wow.
2: You know, if we're not doing a good enough job caring for ourselves or managing our own stress levels, unfortunately, we are not people that other people want to connect with, from our close family members to people in community, because we aren't showing an easy manner in life. We're not meeting our everyday hassles and irritations with peace and goodness. And so that communicates this level of distance from other people. It doesn't foster the foundation for true connection to take place. And so I think we have to really work toward maintaining our own peace. And I've shared this story before, but I do remember this was several years ago during the holiday season, when I felt a level of stress that, you know, kind of shut me down. Like I just couldn't push through it, where I normally feel like I kind of push past my edge of capacity often, until my body says no and we're done. And this is one of those days. I think there were cards to make, there were foods, there were gifts I was wrapping. It was just, and my body said, we're done. And I've never done this before because I'm not a napper, but I do remember feeling like I just needed to lay down on the couch and just be still. I didn't need anyone next to me. I didn't want any noise. I just wanted to be still. That's all I knew. And I didn't know how long I was going to be there. I didn't know why I was doing it, but I felt drawn to go do that. And it was out of the ordinary. So I listened. And I'll never forget, you know, within about 5 to 10 minutes of doing that, I remember our son came over. And he just laid down, you know, next to me. And 5-10 minutes later, my daughter came and she laid down. And then I'll never forget, you came. And suddenly we were all still, just sort of laying there. And there was this sort of beautiful connection that began to take place. After about 15 or 20 minutes, we began to engage and connect and have a conversation. And at the end of all of it, it was so renewing. But at the end of all of it, I'll never forget, our son looked up at me and he said, Mom, this is like exactly what I wanted for Christmas. Just this like peace, like this stillness, this connection. And of course he didn't use those words, but he said, this is what I wanted for Christmas. And I'll never forget, like he put the words on the feelings that I was actually experiencing. But sometimes, you know, our bodies do stop us and our souls like become alive again. And I feel like that's what happened. I couldn't connect 20 minutes earlier. I didn't want to connect to anyone. I didn't have words to even share in conversation. I didn't even know what I felt. But within 15 to 20 minutes, it sort of like woke my soul up to engage. And so I think it's something we have to kind of pay attention to. When we are giving beyond our resources, there is a collateral damage to our soul. And there is collateral damage in our relationships. There is a collateral damage to the level of goodness that we can sow in the world. And so we have to really know ourselves. We have to really pay attention and do things like that more often. I wish I could say that I did that regularly, but I remember it well because it was so rare. It stood out to me.
1: Roxanne, we're receiving an email question, and the emailer wishes to remain anonymous, but simply the question is that how do we share sowing seeds of goodness when the person who we're trying to sow goodness to does not want to receive it?
2: And, you know, this is a really great question. I of course would love more detail to be able to answer that with detail, but, you know, I am a big fan and believer of respecting the boundaries that other people set for me in a relationship. So if someone is saying, I am not able to or wanting to or willing to at this point in my life receive your goodness, you know, I believe that we kind of take a step back and we pray for them, you know, from afar. That doesn't mean we engage in fueling the fire. That doesn't mean we say, you know, negative things. That doesn't mean we, you know, silently condemn them in our mind for the next 6 months. You know, sowing seeds of goodness is something we're doing internally, not just externally, you know? So I would say that becomes something I'm watching in my mind, how I'm thinking about that individual. I'm not just looking about whether they're receiving, you know, my attempts at sort of having connection. If they're not, that's okay. But I have to watch what I then do with that in my mind and how I see that and how I label that and what I believe about them because of that. Because that becomes the seeds of goodness that become the plant later on. Like that's what bears fruit later on when that person is willing to receive. And people do, you know, people change after years and years of not being open or willing. You see people's hearts open. And prayer can do that. Mm-hmm. And God can soften hearts that we cannot. And if we haven't been sowing seeds of goodness internally in those years or months prior to God working in that individual, then we are not at a place of being ready to navigate that level of connection when it is open. So I'm not a pusher of boundaries when someone has set them, but I'm also not going to take that and let it kind of become a negative sort of toxic influence in my own life. Because we don't know why people put the boundaries in place that they do, but I don't want their boundary to create in me something that I don't want to be.
1: Right. And I think something like that we oftentimes talk about is, you know, with regards to dealing with people that can get under our skin, you know, it goes back to, you know, what our relationship to Christ. I mean, we have to first connect to Him before we look at any type of reaction. So the vertical always shapes the horizontal. And so I can't emphasize that enough that, you know, when Christ says, in as much as you do to the least person, you're doing it to me. That, you know, when Christ allows himself to come as a human, as a man, he's humbling himself. He's saying that how you treat that person is how you're treating me. So remember that, you know, let God deal with everything else. Let him deal with the struggles, the challenges, the hurt that may have come through that. But remember that your relationship with God is not based upon others. It's based upon your choice. You lead your life. You control that. So make sure that you're always connected to him. And I love what you just said, Roxanne, is that you always be your best, you know, and always keep the door open so that someone who is going through a difficult time, maybe as God works in their life, that you become an easier, that because you left the door open, it's an easier place for people to come in when they have that realization. And that realization may take years. That very well may happen. And it may not even happen in this life, but the reality is that you be your best at all times, recognizing that the way you treat that least person is really how you're treating Christ. So you're listening to Live with the Lows, and tonight we've dedicated a show to sowing seeds of goodness. And we hope and pray that this is being beneficial for you, but we'd love to hear from you. If you have some struggles or some questions, feel free to call us at 1-855-237-2346. That's 1-855-237-2346. Or feel free to email us during the live broadcast of the show, just like that previous emailer did, at ask@ancientfaith.com. That's ask@ancientfaith.com. You know, Roxanne, I think it's so beautiful the way God has created us. You know, the Bible talks about the fact that we are fearfully and wonderfully made, King David says. And he says, and I know it well. I love that second half of that phrase, that I know it well, that I wish that we all knew just how wonderful God has made us, not because of our own goodness. We're not good people. We make mistakes. We struggle. But because of his greatness that we are that way, or how St. Paul says that we are God's masterpiece. But I do want to spend some time, because I think you alluded to this earlier, how important it is and how God has created us to really be those people that sow seeds of goodness, that physiologically we are happier people when we are sowing those seeds of goodness than we are sowing seeds of impatience, anger, malice, frustration, you name the negative emotion that could come about. So can you talk a little bit just about that for us? I mean, when you know, how beneficial emotionally it is and physically for us to do what God says that we're created, as St. Paul says, to do good works.
2: I mean, it's 1,000% in our design. I mean, we could spend the rest of this show naming the physical changes that we experience and the benefits that our body derives from doing good. But, you know, I think in a sense, if we're really talking about being sowers of goodness, sowers of the seed of goodness, and we want to sort of, you know, make sure that we are living by this design, I do think it's important that everybody and anyone who's listening to this show should take a moment to consider the last maybe two or three times you did not feel like you were sowing seeds of goodness, that you felt sort of the opposite of that. You know, what was going on for you at that time? Okay, what was the situation? What triggered you, you know, to sort of shift out of your soul and sort of into that more flesh component? And maybe that's a hidden vulnerability for you. I think it's important to know what stops us, you know, in our disposition from sowing those seeds of goodness. Because many people can sort of say, well, I want to go out and I want to, you know, sow these seeds of goodness. But if they're not aware of the parts of their personality or their makeup that are maybe putting stress on their ability to do that, you know, then they usually fail at trying to make that change. And so I think we have to have the humility to sort of look within and accept, you know, what we bring to life, good and bad, the crosses that we carry. You know, maybe you're a perfectionist, and that might mean that stress and you know, frustration bleed often into your relationships, the expectations that you have. You may have a tendency to be more critical, you know, maybe of yourself, but also other people. It could be that you're more of an anxious person, and that anxiety leads you to be a little bit more controlling and rigid over what is happening in situations, especially at the holidays. You know, maybe you check in more often and get upset when phone calls are not returned promptly, you know, that, you know, not because you're a dictator, but because your fear takes over and you're imagining the worst case scenario. Or maybe you're a workaholic, and that creates a chronic exhaustion and sort of lowers your levels of distress tolerance. It makes you less patient with other people, and you are not sowing seeds of goodness in your own home. You know, it's not that you want to walk around, you know, yelling or reactive, but you haven't yet realized that, you know, your own internal resources are completely spent and you don't have anything left to sow seeds of goodness. And you aren't spending time, you know, reading your Bible, praying, and sort of trying to access, you know, and give life to the Spirit within you. You know, and all of these parts of our, we could go on and on, there's so many,
1: right?
2: But they do challenge our ability to sow seeds of goodness if we're not sort of aware of those facets of our person.
1: And I think building this, even tying this more back to our faith, is remembering that what St. Maximus the Confessor says, and we hear this in the book of James as well, that he says, faith without works is dead. St. Maximus goes one step further and he says, theology without works is the theology of the demons. In other words, if we're not actually doing what we are called to do, that we heard Saint Cyprian of Carthage says that being a Christian is an entirely new way of being a human. In other words, that when we take on Christ, we're a new creation, and we should act like it. And going back to that whole light of the world, salt of the earth, that in everything that we do and every encounter, we're an ambassador of Christ. And I think it's so important, Roxanne, that we recognize that the enemy would love for us to continue to see people for what our brain or our own thoughts see them as, something distant, or allow those negative emotions to take root. And that's why I think we hear I think it's the third line of the Divine Liturgy says that you know, for the peace of the world, and that we would stay in unity with one another, that we pray in the unity of us all. That we, you know, and then the scriptures talk about make every effort to stay in unity with one another, because Christ is telling us that he knows that the temptation will be that we will find things that will divide us, because the author of division is the enemy. That's what he yearns more than anything else. And so I love what you're sharing, because how God has created us, if we would just stop giving a space in our heart for the enemy, is that God has created our heart to actually pump so much faster, that there's so much goodness in us, that not only these physical emotions, that what was called the happiness trifecta, these feel-good emotions that take place when we actually look at the good in people, not the bad, when we do show acts of mercy, than when we are in judgment, because that negativity breeds. It becomes, sadly, very contagious. That's why we hear people say, you know, misery loves company, because that darkness kind of grows. And if you don't check yourself, just be, you know, you can find yourself not only during the holidays, but even throughout the year, just focusing so much on what people don't do or what they're lacking.
2: That's huge, right? Then, I feel like that's how the enemy works at the holidays. It divides every family, right? But I think in so many ways, and we've said this before, but we have to stop expecting people to be different than who they are. Mm-hmm. You know, we're always trying to change people, you know, but as I said before, we have our own internal dispositions and our own struggles that are sort of recurrent themes in our life, but so do other people.
1: Right.
2: And, you know, we can't expect that walking into someone's life is going to change all of that. Mm-hmm. But we are just called to love people where they're at, you know, just where they're at. Mm-hmm. Because Christ is in everyone. I mean, and we're called to see him in the least of people in front of us. And I tend to think that, you know, our strengths are sort of designed to sort of, you know, help sharpen each other, but not so directly. You know, we're not supposed to call out people's, you know, difficulties and say, you know, I can help you with that. Mm-hmm. You know, it's just that sometimes our differences are meant to sort of synergize and complement each other if we make room for each other to be different. Mm-hmm. And oftentimes, if we aren't so judgmental of how different people are, or how different their viewpoints are, we learn a little bit about them. We learn the stories behind that, you know, and we can actually start to see their goodness and maybe why God has shaped them the way he's shaped them to do what they're supposed to uniquely do in this world that is totally different than what we are supposed to do. So I do think at the holidays, when you're walking into, you know, these gatherings with your family, you know, don't expect people to be any different than who they are, and try as much as possible to love them as they are, mm-hmm. you know, where they're at, and find the good mm-hmm. and let go of all the bad, all the things that you're not meant to change. Mm. They're just not supposed to be something that we own.
1: Well, I love what you're sharing, Roxanne. And that is, I think that's one of the first points that we would like to say is how do we sow seeds of goodness? And that is really to see them the way God sees them. I think it's so important, because if we see them the way our natural eye looks at them, we're going to pick out every flaw. We're going to find everything that we can do. And again, we're not just talking about family. I mean, sometimes those are coworkers. Those are people that maybe even our boss, maybe someone at school that we go to school with. I mean, there's always these opportunities to see people through God's eyes or see them the way in our own natural eye. And I don't know about all of you, but you know, we talk about this a lot, Roxanne, in our own personal faith, is that, you know, we know that we're going to stand before Christ. I mean, the creed says it. The creed says that, and he will come again to glory to judge the living and the dead. We talk about that in the divine liturgy. It says that Christians

0: at this point in my life, I don't really care anymore. But I mean, it's like, I'd rather stand before God having loved too much than judged too harshly. You know, I think that's something that has kind of shaped my life. And I try my best to do that. But I think that's important to remember is that number one, I would say to you is that see people the way God sees them.
1: I mean, and I love that, you know, if that's something we could remind ourselves before we walk through the door, you know, let's see people the way God sees them. How does God see that person? You know, does God see their vulnerabilities? Does he see their goodness? Does he see their future? Does he see the hope in them? Does he see their struggles? And does he know their heart, you know? And
0: that's not to be dismissive of what they can do to hurt or offend us, but it's recognizing that that's letting God do that. Let him deal with that. But let not that behavior shape my own faith. And I think that says, how much power do I want to give someone's, you want to call it bad behavior, to impact my own walk of faith? Because for a lot of people, that's what we're doing. We're allowing that to happen.
1: And listen, in people's own struggles, this does become a process that sort of strengthens us. You know, it's our opportunity to practice patience. It's our opportunity to practice self-control. I mean, these are only virtues if we are practicing them in difficult environments. You know, it's easy to say I'm patient and loving and kind when everything is wonderful, patient, loving, and kind.
0: Right.
1: And so it does become our opportunity, you know, to respond in love against in within somebody's sin, right? We're looking to sort of break the cycle rather than fuel the cycle of sin. And that's how God can use these situations for his glory. And what's revealed to someone, you know, when we respond that way is something beautiful that's intangible. And so I do think in those moments, you know, it becomes, I'm not going to take this individual struggle personally. There is, and we say this often, a much bigger story behind people's difficulties, and it doesn't normally involve you. And so we have to be really careful that our own narrative doesn't start to personalize other people's coldness or rude remarks. You know, they're not usually about you, even if they seem about you. And so personalizing offenses is really not very productive, and it usually misses the target. And the only thing it really changes is our own hearts. It makes it much harder to sort of sow seeds of goodness in a situation that could give God glory, because it was changing the very person we wanted to change, but didn't do so directly. You know, that's what the grace of God can do through us when we don't allow our minds to sort of go to those negative, toxic places.
0: Right. And, you know, something that I think is so important to remember too, Roxanne, you know, the longer I've been a priest, and I know you hear this as a psychologist, I mean, how many people end up, you know, distancing themselves from Christ because what they see in Christians oftentimes doesn't match up with what they may be hearing on a Sunday morning. And I just wanted to remind our listeners, and this is something that as a priest, I'm constantly aware of in my own life, that people will not talk about Christianity with you if they don't see Christianity in you. And so the second thing I would say is that not only are we seeing people the way Christ would want us to see, but we're also sharing him the way that Christ would want to be shared to them. And that means that not only are we seeing them in the way and having that eye of compassion, but we're also sharing with them the faith in the way that God would want us to share that with them. Not necessarily talking about Christianity with them, but living Christianity towards them. And that way, and that the fact that the way that we treat them, that if we see them often, that we would rather, you know, if someone is wants a parking space at the parking lot and they want to take your space, give it to them. If you see people that are wanting a piece of clothes that you were wanting and, you know, at a store, and give it to them. These things become issues that we struggle with. And then that family member that inevitably comes at the holidays that always kind of gets under our skin. Just remember that you are called to share. Like that's your mission field, if you will. That's the land that God is looking for you to sow those seeds towards, to scatter those seeds of goodness, of kindness, of compassion. I know in my own life, you know, what I found is that, you know, when you do that, when you don't feed what is kind of keeping us from what God's best is from us, when we don't feed into that negativity and that anger, that for my own personal personality, my own health, I'm at a happier place. I'm

0: at a better spiritual place, even when I see things around me that, to be quite honest with you, can frustrate me or can anger me. So I think the number two thing that we would want to challenge you all with is not only are you seeing people the way God sees them, but you're sharing Christ the way Christ would want to be shared towards them.
1: Yeah, it's almost like you have to have a little bit of an invisible force field around you when you hear a comment coming at you that you could otherwise, you know, just come in, you know. Don't have such porous boundaries when it comes to negativity. Have porous boundaries when it comes to positivity. But, you know, I think it's very hard to sow seeds of goodness. And someone several years ago, you know, said that, I guess an aunt or came over to the house and was like, oh, well, what could I possibly get for your kid? It looks like you have everything under the sun. I mean, she's spoiled, you know? And, you know, if we don't have that sort of force field around us, that could come on the inside of us and start to affect our narrative. And we want to defend ourselves and we want to react back. And then we want to sort of neutralize and, you know, and again, if we're trying to sort of navigate this with our faith in mind, that force field sort of lets that comment sort of only come in so far, but then kind of bounce back because it's theirs. It's their struggle. It's about their own story. It's about something they're experiencing. And the same reason, you know, that the family member that comes over says, oh, why don't you have a boyfriend yet? Or, oh, can you really afford that new house you're getting? Or, you know, why is your child doing X, Y, and Z? Or they haven't stopped that yet. Or, oh, I thought you gave up smoking or whatever it is, you know, when are you two going to get married? You know, people, you know, sort of act out of a place of their own stories. And so that sort of force field, that sort of invisible force field that we have around us sort of allows comments to stay in the zone of where they came from. They don't need to come on the inside. We don't have to start defending ourselves. And that really does make it so much easier to sow seeds of goodness, because then we can just divert and talk about something else. It's as if it just didn't really stick because there was no reason for it to.
0: I love that.
1: It wasn't about us.
0: Yeah, I mean, I think that, you know, it's how easy, I mean, I know what we're talking about a lot is very, very easy. And then, you know, and we understand that in those moments, those are very difficult for all of us to do. I mean, because the emotions are high. But I think it goes back to what you were mentioning earlier, Roxanne, about self-care and just being able to take care of ourselves. So that was the third point. I really wanted to kind of bring us back full circle to talk about the fact that not only are we seeing people the way God sees them, that we're sharing them in the way, sharing Christ with him, with them, the way he would want us to share with him, but also that we're taking the time to take care of ourselves and reminding ourselves that, you know, there's always going to be, you know, emails, cards, phones, calls to make. There's always going to be things that we need to do. That's not going to go away. But allowing yourself to truly remember the reason for this season, like, this is the Prince of Peace that's coming to save our lives. It's interesting. Some biblical historians said that from the last book in the Old Testament, which is the book of Malachi, to the very first book in the New Testament, which many people see just basically opening up the New Testament book, would be the Gospel of Matthew, that there was almost 500 years of total silence. We don't even hear much from God, at least that's given in words or in writing at that time. And so there was this period of silence where God wasn't speaking, and everything changes in Bethlehem on that night. And I think that if the Prince of Peace is coming, and if you, and just simply reminding yourself that his, like, Bethlehem changed everything for all of us. And so making sure that you're not forgetting that. I mean, it was this 500 years of quietness that on one evening in the midst of the darkness, light came through. And it just reminds us that, hey, you know, whatever we're going through, it's not that big of a deal. Let's just remember that because of what happened in Bethlehem, all of us have a different, should have a different perspective. And so I just challenge you with that. Roxanne, I know as that's something that we visited Bethlehem. We know that, you know, we've been into the Church of the Holy Nativity, but maybe just in the closing moments of our show, just kind of maybe sharing with us just how important it is that now that we're taking that time to just, and maybe even some practical ways that we can take that time to just kind of regroup mentally and emotionally to receive Christ in our heart.
1: I mean, I think if we're not connected to him, you know, and we've shared this before, we cannot expect to bear the fruits of his Holy Spirit in any relationship. we have to draw nearer to him if mm-hmm. we are to manifest them. I mean, that's why, I mean, it's how Jesus did it. So I look at him all the time, like, how did he just have this like peace? Mm-hmm. It's because fully God. I mean, he mm-hmm. was fully God, and we have that Holy Spirit, but we don't tune into it very often. Mm-hmm. And practically speaking, one of the things I like to do is sort of, I would say, set my life up around the expectation that I'm going to fail at this if I don't have a lot of reminders. Mm. And so if I want to be doing something better, I tend to want to set my life up around the experience of doing it. And so, you know, I have a couple of different apps on my phone that are, they send me scriptures throughout the day. And they're my reminders, and I do stop at a red light mm-hmm. and I will read them as they come, and I'll simmer, you know, until the next light on what that potentially meant for whatever I was dealing with mm-hmm. in my life that day. And it always relates. Mm-hmm. It always relates. I have never ever read a piece of scripture that I could not find relevance to in my own day and in my own struggle that day, that week, whatever mm-hmm. it was. Mm-hmm. And
0: it's like, so, what they say, when you read the Bible will read you.
1: Yeah, yeah. And that's exactly right. And so, you know, that's one of the ways that I do it. I also leave Bibles in different rooms. So when I walk in my office, I see it. When I walk upstairs, if I'm sitting up there, it's on my nightstand. And so it's very easy for me to grab. I've got my, you know, my devotional on my nightstand in my bedroom. And so any room I'm in, there's something. And then I have my Bible in 1 year app that I'll mm-hmm. read, that I'm rereading now, and I'll do it at red lights on my phone. Like, and I have Christian music on often in the car, in our home. It's just this sort of constant, what I would say, reminder of the voice that I'm trying to hear. Mm. Because if I'm not always looking for it, it's sort of hard to like, it's hard to hear it. Because the world is pretty noisy, and there's a lot of distractions, and there's a lot of situations that draw up a voice that is not his, mm-hmm. You know, from either within me or on the outside. And so I would say, practically speaking, you know, that's what I do, is sort of just knowing I'm going to fail, I try to set my life mm-hmm. up around the experience of making it a little bit easier for me to be reminded.
0: You know, and there's such easy things that we do. Sometimes we try to overcomplicate these things, but the ability to have that self-care, that really, which is all about really allowing God to become more and more in your life, are just easy. And I would just encourage you is to look for ways that you can apply every day your faith, taking time to have where you just reconnect. Because, you know, if we don't do that, there's tons of these distractions that we have in this world. And Christmas, to be quite honest with you, can become a distraction as opposed to us really recognizing what its true essence is all about. But I want to kind of share with you this last thing in the last couple of moments. And that is that one of the things that we do at Saint on the Divine, we have these little kindness cards. And they're just very easily ways that we kind of just tell people to sow a seed of goodness by giving a little card that says something just to remind you how much God loves you. That's what it says on the card. And we tell people to, you know, maybe go give pay for someone's gas, or maybe give an extra tip to the server that's serving you over the next couple of days, or maybe just buying maybe some flowers for one of your coworkers. But something small that simply says, a small act to remind you that God loves you. This little act of kindness, it's basically you're scattering seeds. Because oftentimes when people receive that, not only do they love the gift, the surprise, but oftentimes it will create a chain reaction of goodness that we see happening over and over and over again. Several weeks back, I was getting a cup of coffee through the drive-thru at a coffee shop here. And as I got up to the coffee shop, to the counter to pay for my coffee, the lady at the counter said to me, you don't need to pay for this. The person in front of you mm-hmm. just paid for your coffee. And so naturally, I did that for the person that was behind me, and God willing, that kept on going over and over again. But the point I'm making to you is that don't overthink this. Sometimes the sowing of that seed of goodness can be something as a smile opening a door, those little cards of saying, hey, this is a little act of kindness. But every day, non-negotiable, friends, we have to live a non-negotiable kind of a life, like a very purposeful, driven life, that every day find ways to sow seeds of goodness. Because not only is it helpful for you spiritually, it's helpful for you emotionally, relationally, physiologically. It's a win-win situation when we do that every day of our life. And so we want to thank you so much for being with us tonight. We hope that this show was just a little sowing of a seed of goodness for all of you. If you found it beneficial, friends, do us a favor, share it with your friends and family. And in the last moment, I just want to kind of remind all of you, we wrote a book several years ago called Renewing You. It's a great Christmas gift. I would encourage you to share with your, if you were looking for a Christmas gift, you can find it right here. Ancient Path was the publisher of that book. And it is all the proceeds of this book go towards outreach ministries. In fact, we're writing a check actually today for the American Cancer Society for the proceeds that we received for the book Renewing You this year. And it's just a way that we give back because both of our fathers battled cancer and went to be with the Lord about 8 months apart. In fact, that became the genesis of why we wrote the book, Renewing You. So if you're looking for a Christmas gift and also a way to kind of make a difference, go to store.ancientfaith.com. That's store.ancientfaith.com/renewing you. It's a 5-star rated book, and we hope that it'll be a benefit to you and to whoever you're giving it to. And next Tuesday, we will have another brand new show of Live with Alo. So make a point to be with us next Tuesday. Thanks to Matushka Trudy for always producing our show. She does such an amazing job. And God bless all of you. Thank you so much for being with us, and stay strong in your walk of faith.
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3: This is Everyday Orthodox with your host, Elisa Bialetich Davis. 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We're hoping to get to know the members of the body of Christ across all of our various jurisdictions and regions. 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Come get to know someone new and see how they're living out this Orthodox faith in another corner of the world. 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That's 1-855-AF-RADIO. 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
4: It is Sunday, April 23rd, and we are live on Ancient Faith Radio. Christ is risen! We took a little break for Pascha and Holy Week, and here we are back in the beautiful light of Pascha. And I pray that all of you had a wonderful, bright week. We are here on Everyday Orthodox. I should say I'm Elisa. I'm Elisa Bialetich Davis. And we get together here on Sunday nights to get to know everyday Orthodox Christians. It was sort of a grassroots effort to build unity through conversation. You know, I figure Orthodox unity doesn't just have to be about bishops and jurisdictions, right? It could just be about Orthodox brothers and sisters loving one another and knowing one another. And that sort of unity is very achievable. So let's do that. So we're here tonight. We've got Matushka Trudy Richter engineering the program and taking your calls. And you can call in, I should say, at 1-855-AF-RADIO. Can you see how rusty I am? My goodness, I'm all goofy. 1-855-237-2346, 1-855-AF-RADIO. So you're always welcome to call in and talk to our guest. And, you know, you can find our show, of course, it's always archived as a podcast. And I know a lot of our listeners listen later, but we're also live on Ancient Faith on the app and the website. And tonight we are streaming live on Facebook and YouTube. You just go look for Ancient Faith Radio or Ancient Faith Ministries, and you'll find us streaming live all over the place. It's actually hard to avoid us once you start looking around. But tonight we have a wonderful guest. I'm really excited, actually, to finally get a chance to talk to her a little bit because we email a little bit. We're on social media with each other a little bit because our guest actually works with one of our Orthodox publishers with Park End Books. So I always get to see her there. But so our guest is named Katie or Catherine Rietzke. And Catherine's blessed to be the wife of Daniel and the mother of 4 children. And I have to say, you know, kudos to her because her 4 children are currently 6 and under. So she has 4 little ones, which is
5: as those of you who've had big families or even small families or just ever met a little kid know, it is exhausting physically, right? Like later it's more emotional, but when they're little, it's pretty physical. But she's a reader. She loves reading. She reads children's literature and adult literature. And she has become a writer as well. So her passion for education and almsgiving and prayer has produced her beautiful first book, which is called God's Saintly Friends. And I'm excited to talk about her book. She is actually at Holy Apostles Orthodox Mission in Bowling Green, Kentucky. And she's the church school director there. She's the founder of their nursery program. And she's an adjunct professor of history at WKU, which I think is Western Kentucky University, but we'll have to confirm that with her. Don't quote me on it quite yet. But she's really wonderful, as you can already imagine from that description. But let's introduce her right now. Catherine, welcome to the program.
6: Oh, thank you so much for having me. I've been looking forward to it.
5: Oh, it is really great to have you because, as I mentioned, you and I kind of interact back and forth here and there a little bit because you've been working with Park End Books as well. Are you still working with Park End?
6: Yes. Yeah. I'm currently, because I've taken on a full-time job as a university professor,
5: yeah,
6: more of a consultant currently for Park End, and I still do some social media, and we're going to start up interviews again for Park End Books this summer, so be looking ahead for those.
5: Oh, that's great. That's great. Yeah, I wondered. I thought, how are you doing all of this? My goodness, it's a lot. It's so much. But okay, so I want to hear your story from the beginning. Like, where were you born? Where does your story start?
6: Sure. Well, my story starts in the swamps of Leesburg, Florida, where I was born. And I really do mean swamps. I grew up living on a lake where we frequently had what my brother and I named Scarface, living under mm-hmm. our back deck, which was a 13-foot alligator.
5: Oh, no.
6: And so when I say swamps, I truly mean it.
5: Were you terrified of that alligator? Or was it just like, he's just always there?
6: No.
5: He never hurts anybody.
6: Right.
5: No big deal.
6: Right. No, but, because, well, we had a fence in the backyard, but he was under the deck. That was kind of, you know, a step down from the back kind of
5: this
6: yard.
5: This is the stuff nightmares are made of. Are you kidding me?
6: I know. But gosh. I guess when it's just around you all the time, you just learn to respect, you know, their space and be conscious when you're riding your bike. Like I remember my parents saying, you know, if you see one on the road down at this certain area, just turn your bike around and come back home and, you know, don't go close to it. So I guess we just kind of got used to that.
5: That's so amazing. But you do see videos, right? Like on social media, you'll see videos where people are in Florida and they're walking along. And they're like, look at this huge gator in the road. And it's just like, my goodness, it's hard to imagine getting used to that. But then we all get used to whatever weird dangers mm-hmm. are around us, I suppose.
6: Like, yes. But I mean, I would not approach a big gator for a social media video. Yeah, I would still not do that.
5: Right. It does seem like this is a better time to be moving away, my friend. Don't worry about the viral videos.
6: Like exactly.
5: Oh, my goodness. Okay, so you had a brother who named the alligator Scarface. And
6: What,
5: did you have just the one sibling or did you have more than one?
6: Yes, I just grew up with an older brother. He's 2 years older than I am.
5: Oh, that's fun. That's really fun. Okay, so what were your parents like? Did they always live in Florida or had they moved there? Or like, what was your family?
6: Yeah. So my dad, even though he was born in Tennessee on his mother's side, I am 6th or 7th generation Floridian. And so other than my dad being born in Tennessee for, I think, 2 years, my grandmother lived out of state and then came back. But she was born in Nocatee, Florida, which is kind of close to Lake Okeechobee. And then both her mother, grandmother, and great-grandmother were all born in Florida. And so that's actually kind of rare to have that many people born and to be Florida natives.
5: Oh, that's kind of neat.
6: Yeah. And then my mom grew up in Arkansas, but her dad was a Church of Christ preacher. And so they moved very frequently. And after she went to college, her parents retired in Florida. And so that's kind of how both of my parents ended up in kind of the same area. They were both teachers. And so then, yeah, I spent my whole life until college in Florida.
5: Wow. Okay. Well, yeah, it is rare because I was going to say, like most Floridians, we always think people tend to move from the Northeast down to Florida, right? So Florida is filled with transplants. So that's kind of, it sort of makes sense that you have both in your family.
6: Yes. Well, and I did the opposite. Now I'm much further north.
5: That's right. That's absolutely right. Okay. So did you always live, like when you say in the swamps, if it was wet, was it also a small town or was it kind of a suburb?
6: Yeah. Yeah. So I lived kind of in rural central Florida. So we were about 45 minutes west of Orlando and about 30 minutes east of Ocala. So kind of right in the very middle of what's called central Florida. And so that region has lots and lots of lakes, lots of swamps too, and wildlife and boating and fishing and, all of that kind of thing. It's right also very close to the Ocala National Forest. So you also have kind of that very, not very populated area, but then the town where I went to school was kind of a conglomerate of the surrounding kind of rural areas came together where the schools were.
5: Okay. That makes sense. That's neat, though. It's, I mean, it is really that area of Florida. I have a friend who lives north of Orlando. So we've driven like from there over to Clearwater, we've driven over to St. Augustine. And so that whole like sort of band of central Florida right there, it is jungle. Like it's just, it's amazing and it's beautiful. And I remember when she moved to Florida, I was thinking like the most dangerous thing she might face might be an iguana. And they were like, oh no, you have to watch out for bears and you have to watch out for this and that.
6: Yes.
5: She's got everything. Like it's amazing, the wildlife there. Do you miss that not being in Florida anymore? Or is it kind of a relief to be away from? Because I mean, it's a lot of wildlife and it's very, very beautiful, but it's not safe exactly.
6: Right.
5: All dangerous wildlife.
6: Yeah. I think one of the things that was appealing to me about where I live now is, or were the changing of the seasons. And so Florida is just so oppressively hot and humid for most of the year. You might get a break from late October to February. But even then you might have days in the 80s, which I mean, for some people is great. And certainly when we're getting to the end of February and into March where we live and it's still cold, my husband and I are like, yeah, we probably need to be in Florida instead of this forever winter. And so I do miss the lakes. Where we live, there are, you know, creeks and there are actually quite a few lakes about 30 minutes from here. But I do miss the water. So I'm in South Central Kentucky. Kind of close to the Tennessee line, actually. So even though our local parish is in Bowling Green, Kentucky, I live in Franklin, which is right just a few miles from Tennessee, actually.
5: Okay. Okay. Well, neat. Well, yeah, I mean, you really have moved from one like heavily wooded place to another, ultimately, right? Like it's still, you still have all the trees.
6: Still very rural, yes.
5: Yeah. Oh, you're still rural, huh? It's still a small town.
6: Yes.
5: Okay.
6: Yes.
5: That's neat. Okay. Well, so tell me about yourself as a kid. What were you like? What did you like to do as a kid?
6: Well, I love to be outside. I love to be outside and I love to sing. And so my mom said that I actually sang before I talked. Each summer, because my parents were teachers, they had the summers off. And so we would go camping all over the United States. And so that was always a really big part, both of my childhood. And then that bled into my kind of adult adventures was travel. So I would definitely say, you know, being outdoors, I've been in choir since I was a very young age, and exposed to lots of different kinds of music from my parents. Also, so I would say, you know, a young Katie would be probably skinned-kneed, slightly dirty child with lots of flowers and singing through the swamps, I guess, would be the picture I would paint.
5: And now one of your grandparents was Church of Christ. So did you grow up Church of Christ?
6: I did. Both sides of my family, growing up were Church of Christ, and my one grandfather was a preacher. And then, but the other side was also that, and that's how my parents, met, was going to the same church. And so, yeah, so I grew up definitely in the Church of Christ.
5: And were you growing up in the same parish, like where your parents had grown up and met, or like was it like just all old school?
6: It was
5: like
6: the
5: everybody
6: same,
5: forever's been in that place.
6: It was the same church where they met, but they had both moved to Leesburg from other cities in Florida.
5: So not where they grew
6: for
5: up.
6: Teaching jobs. Yeah, not where they grew up.
5: Okay, well that makes sense. That's neat though. That's really neat. And so, are you still there, Katie? I heard a little bump and I thought, well, I'll just talk long enough that she'll be right back. But I'm afraid I might be wrong. I might have to talk a really long time before she comes back. It happens sometimes, as you all know, our regular listeners. Oh, yeah. So I want to tell you guys a little bit about Katie.
6: Hello, sorry
5: Park
6: about
5: and
6: that.
5: Books. Oh, yay, you're back. I was just going to just start like rambling about Park End Books into fill in space.
6: But I think my rural signal had a little break.
5: Yeah, you know what? There's a trade-off for being out in that beautiful, beautiful hills with all the lakes and the trees and everything else.
6: Yes. But,
5: So you grew up Church of Christ. Were you mm-hmm. like really active in the church as a kid? Did you like it a
6: yes.
5: lot?
6: Or
5: yeah.
6: Yeah. In fact, I went to a Church of Christ summer camp in Florida every single summer from the time I was 8 until I was actually in college. And then I served as a counselor at that same camp. And so I was very much involved, especially with youth. And then I ended up going to a private Church of Christ college for my first 2 years that was associated with that summer camp.
5: Oh, wow. Okay. So what were you studying in college? And I guess also just, you know, as you're making that decision to go to college, what did you picture yourself doing? What did you think you were going to want to do? Who did you think you were? You know what I mean? Like sometimes
6: yeah.
5: that changes dramatically after we get there. So who were
6: yes.
5: you before you went? And did that stay constant?
6: Sure. Well, before I went, I think I always had an interest in teaching, and probably due to the fact that both my parents were teachers, so I was used to kind of that schedule and that opportunities to teach others and working with, like I always volunteered to help teach the younger Bible classes and things like that. And so I think going into college, partially I kind of wanted to have fun and just explore, you know, being an adult, but then I also, because I was going to a private Church of Christ school, I knew that, you know, faith and religious-based teaching would be a big part of that. And I actually started out as a music major, vocal performance. And so I think originally I thought I was going to maybe be some kind of music teacher. But ultimately things kind of went a different path for that.
5: Okay. So why did they go a different path?
6: Well, I found out that I got extreme anxiety before performances.
5: Oh, no. Wait, did you not know that before? Had you never, were you a music
6: no.
5: major who had never performed before anyone?
6: I was
5: That's
6: a music
5: amazing.
6: Major, yeah, who hadn't performed solo concerts or performances often. And so I had usually been singing in a group, or if I was singing in a solo situation, it was like in a musical, not a concert where it was just myself and a piano with, I could see everyone in the audience. There was no spotlight. And I just came to think, I also had a vocal teacher who really wanted me to be a high soprano. And I was convinced that I was not that. And so I would just get this anxiety of, I'm not going to hit this note, or I'm not going to, this isn't going to sound quite right. And so, it just didn't, it kind of took the fun out of singing for me for a while. And
5: yeah,
6: I just decided, well, this is not really for me. But I had this really amazing history professor And I thought, well, this is, you know, I've always been really interested in history, probably linking back to traveling. Because when we would go camping, my dad's parents would come with us and we would go to like all the ranger talks and we would go to Mesa Verde and these other archaeological sites. And so I had already been exposed to kind of all this American history. And I think when I took that class and I had a very dynamic history professor, that kind of sparked something in me. And I thought, oh, well, I'm obviously going to be a history professor now. And so I really kind of switched gears my sophomore year of college.
5: Wow. Well, and you also changed schools shortly thereafter, right?
6: Yeah. As a junior, I transferred to Western Kentucky University. And for a moment, I thought I was going to do a double in archaeology and history, mostly because of Indiana Jones. But then I took an archaeology course.
5: Most archaeologists in the current age are probably inspired by Indiana Jones.
6: Right. I mean, because obviously that's how archaeology works. Yeah, you know, you do all those things. Right.
5: That's what it's like. You're trying to outrun the Nazis and grab the good stuff and bring it to a museum.
6: And find this
5: treasure. Now also is funny, right? Because he's like, this belongs in a museum. And you're like, well, does it? I mean, is that right? Like, are you taking it to England? Like, what are you doing? But it's so funny. It all looks different 20 and 30 years later.
6: Yes, it does.
5: You didn't become indie at all?
6: I guess not yet. Maybe someday.
5: There's still room.
6: There's still a chance.
5: You know what? It's really true, though. You never know what's around the corner.
6: Yeah, you don't.
5: Any day now.
6: You don't. And so I took some archaeology classes and it just, you know, it didn't click. It's a lot more science oriented than I realized. I took an anthropology class along with the archaeology class, and I was just so fascinated by the description of different cultures and belief systems, and so I really kind of latched more onto the anthropology side than the archaeology side. But I definitely was also enjoying my history courses. But because I had taken all those biblical courses at the private Church of Christ College, I found out that I could double major in religious studies. So I actually ended up getting a bachelor's degree that was a double major in religious studies and history.
5: Oh, neat. Okay. That's very neat. Now, so when you were in college, you're thinking pretty sure you're going to be a professor, right? Which you are. So there you go. Like, that's so rare that people actually decide to be what they're going to be. That's fantastic. But so that was the plan. Were you thinking that you wanted to get married and have kids? What were you thinking?
6: Yes. That was also, people always joked the private school that I went to was, you know, where women went to get their MRS degree. And so, you know, the plan was to meet, you know, some other Church of Christ person and have a family but also do teaching on the side or, you know, be a teacher, but then also, yes, get married and have kids. That was definitely always, because I enjoyed kids so much, both from teaching, you know, Bible classes and also volunteering at the summer camp every summer. So I always wanted to work with kids too. In fact, my mom said at a very young age, I would ask her to babysit the babies at church because I wanted to play with them because I wanted to babysit, but I was too young. From a young age, I always loved children and I always loved working with children. And obviously being a history professor, that's a different age group.
5: Yes. Sadly, that is different.
6: And so I've always loved the whole range of children. Tell my college students that I call them children.
5: No, they're not children. They're definitely full grown adults. Any of them, they know all of it. So tell me, you know, I happen to absolutely love summer camp myself. So I want to hear, like, what did you love about camp? What was it that made you decide to go back and be a counselor? And it's part of your inspiration for teaching. Like, what was it about camp that was special to you?
6: I think it was because of where I grew up, because it was so rural and our local church was so small. It was really kind of limited the other kids my age. So both in my neighborhood growing up, my brother and I were typically the only kids because Florida is such a retirement center. It just happened that our neighborhood was mostly retired people who, you know, might have grandkids visit for the summer, but consistently it was just my brother, and me playing, not a big group of other kids that you might imagine in a large neighborhood. And then also, at our church, the most of the other kids were my cousins. And so, you know, the opportunities to meet other kids who maybe shared my religious beliefs or, kind of ideals, was kind of limited to these summer camp experiences. So I think that was part of it. And then I always loved crafts. I'm a craft person. And so I took all the crafting classes that I could.
5: Oh, there you go. That's cool. That's very neat. And so, okay, so you love summer camp. You love all these things. You're going to school. Did you meet your husband in college, like with the MRS degree and all of that? Or did you eventually find him later?
6: So this one's kind of fun. So he was in college and I wasn't a professor.
5: Oh no.
6: But he was not my student. I want to make it clear that he was not my student. So my husband is younger than I am by a few years. And so I had already graduated with my master's degree, and the university immediately asked me right after graduation, "Will you teach these courses, please?" And so I was 24 years old. 26 years old, teaching college courses.
5: And wow, that's a young professor. That is very
6: young. Yeah. And that was an experience too.
5: Sure. Well, it's hard when you're just barely out of that age group yourself, right? Like it's hard to
6: well, they looked at me like a,
5: to not right, like exactly. a buddy and yeah.
6: Exactly. That's yeah. So that was kind of right out of grad school into teaching. And so then my husband grew up Serbian Orthodox, but there was no Orthodox church in rural Kentucky anywhere close to where we lived. And so he, you know, his parents would take him to Orthodox churches in Pittsburgh when they went to visit family, or in Louisville when they would go for Pascha and the Nativity. And so when an Orthodox mission was formed in Bowling Green, and I was a founding member of that, so we kind of skipped over my conversion to Orthodoxy.
5: Yeah, we're going to have to go back to that, but you can finish the story first.
6: Yeah. And so, I in fact was friends with his older sister, and I knew his mom because she was going to these Bible studies because she wanted an Orthodox mission here too. And I was a convert, and was supporting the mission being formed here. So actually my mother-in-law likes to tell people that I was her friend first, before I even met her son.
5: That's even worse, right? Like, oh, so you're dating not only a student, but your friend's son. Fantastic.
6: Yeah. And so, what's funny is because I was a little bit older, when her son started coming, to the mission, once it was formed, she would come up to me and say, you know, "Katie, set Daniel up with this girl who was his age," or, "Oh, Katie, can you see if Daniel will talk to this girl who is also his age?" And so I actually was talking to my now husband because I was trying to help his mom play matchmaker for these other girls. But come to find out, he was interested in me, not these other girls.
5: Oh, that's awesome.
6: And so, Meanwhile, my mother-in-law is praying to Saint Xenia that for both myself and her son to find a spouse.
5: Oh,
6: without connecting the dots.
5: This is easy.
6: Right. Without connecting the dots that, oh, they're going to find each other.
5: No way.
6: And so
5: when
6: he asked me on my first date, I thought 100% that his mother put him up to it. Like, oh, she's just, you know, making the rounds of, okay, now he's going to ask Katie out.
5: Right. Next.
6: And, right. And, but it was the best date I had ever been on. I just laughed. I think because I was comfortable and I wasn't even thinking of it as a date. I thought it was just like, oh, this is Denise setting up, you know, her son, whatever. And so, but for some reason, before I went on the date, I told my roommate, I said, if this goes well, I kind of think I might marry this person. And apparently my husband had told his roommate the same thing, that if this date goes well and she says she'll date me again, then I'm going to marry her. And so it was a very fast kind of, we went on the date and that was that. And we
5: became engaged. It's almost like you kind of knew subconsciously, but didn't really get it consciously.
6: Right.
5: You know, like right. You weren't really yes. taking it seriously, but at some level you were like, well, this would obviously be a perfect match, but it's probably not. So I'm not going to worry about it. Like,
6: yes. Yes. I think you're right.
5: Oh, that's a great story. That's amazing. Yeah. That's and absolutely so amazing.
6: We'll be married for 9 years in May. So.
5: Wow. Wow, wow, wow. I love that story. My goodness. All right. Well, we're going to take a short break. And when we come back, we are going to back up a little bit and try to understand how this nice Church of Christ girl got mixed in with all these Serbian Orthodox people. How amazing that you converted. I'm always extra blown away by people who convert to Orthodoxy when there's not a convenient parish nearby. So I cannot wait to hear your story. But we'll be right back in just a moment. And just to remind our callers, if you have any questions, you're welcome to call in at 1-855-AF-RADIO. That's 1-855-237-2346. And we'll be right back.
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7: For all of us, male or female, parent or not, that's what it's often like, isn't it? 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It is in our greatest weakness that God's strength is known. It's when we decrease that He can increase. It's in losing our life that we find it. To put it another way, it's in the spot where St. Morwenna falls down exhausted that her spring rises up. It's when the people of God curse Moses in the wilderness and wish themselves back in Egypt that they hear the crack of the staff, the gush of water through the rock. It's when God himself is spat upon and mocked and bleeding and dead that the glorious resurrection is ushered in.
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3: 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Here again is Elisa.
5: And welcome back to Everyday Orthodox. I'm Elisa Bielatich Davis, and we're here tonight with Catherine Rietzke. And Catherine is the author of the new book, God's Saintly Friends. And we're going to talk all about that book. But first, we are going to rewind a little bit and try to figure out how this wonderful girl raised in the Church of Christ and very happy with her faith found herself becoming Orthodox and trying to get a mission going in Bowling Green, Kentucky. Like, what? How did you even hear about Orthodoxy?
6: Sure. Well, I'll have to drop Father Daniel Greason's name, who's also at St. Anne's. Father Stephen Freeman, I heard the commercial at the beginning. Father Daniel is at that parish, and he and I went to the same Church of Christ school, along with a couple other college students. We all transferred to Western Kentucky University because they had a tuition incentive that if you transferred from this private college to Western, you could receive in-state tuition. And so a lot of us went up to WKU. And while I was in college, my parents divorced, and I felt like I wanted to go somewhere new. I didn't want to stay in Florida. I wanted to kind of maybe try living somewhere different. And so when I came up here, I actually started attending a community church that still had a lot of my Church of Christ friends who had also transferred, including Father Dan. But he was kind of, he was about a year or 2 years ahead of me. I think he was already a catechumen, perhaps, at a mission in Nashville. And so he, because we still hung out together with some of our other mutual friends, invited me and said, hey, why don't you come down with me and our friend Cole to this mission in Nashville and just see what it's like. And of course, prior to that, you know, I'd had kind of a long conversation with him just about, you know, history and how does history relate to the Church of Christ, and, you know, what is the continuity of the faith in our, from our beliefs. And so that's, I think, why he invited me to go. And I just remember it was, I think it was a small, maybe Rocorn mission, in Nashville that was in, one of the library rooms of Vanderbilt College. And so we went in this very historical building up the stairs, and we came around a corner. And I remember looking into this very small room, and they had an iconostasis and a small chandelier, and the whole room was only lit by candles. And I just remember having this just overwhelming feeling of holiness. And I remember, I think someone handed me kind of a liturgical guide that also had some of the hymns in it. And I remember singing, and afterwards, the person who'd been standing in front of me was like, oh, how long have you been, you know, Orthodox? What brings you here? And I said, oh, no, this is my first time in an Orthodox church. And they said, oh, well, you sing so well. And I said, oh, well, you know, I can read music. And he said, well, we need chanters, you know.
9: I said, that's well, so presumptuous.
6: And I said, well, I'm not Orthodox. And just from there, I think that that experience of holiness, and the music was very beautiful, and the service was unlike any religious service I had ever participated in. And so then I started going to this kind of Bible study at Kevin and Jeanette Burt's house in Bowling Green. And there were a lot of college students, and there were a few other, I think there were some other Orthodox people that were attending from fairly early on, because Father Alexander Addy of blessed memory from Louisville had come down to kind of recruit, like, okay, we have some Protestant converts who converted to Orthodoxy in Nashville, but now we want to try to bring in anyone who is Orthodox in the region to join and help. And so Father Addy is actually the one that called my mother-in-law, Denise. So from very early on, I think even before our first official liturgy in Bowling Green, my mother-in-law was at that Bible study on Tuesday nights. And
9: How you get a mission parish going, right? Like, you have to get everybody kind of together regularly and then slowly cultivate that community. And wow.
6: Yeah. So we started doing Reader's Vespers on Tuesday evenings. And then one evening, Father Addy and I think Bishop Mark was over us at the time. Called and said, you know, we need you guys to pick a name for this potential mission. And one of the young men who was there looked around and said, well, there's 12 of us. It should be Holy Apostles.
9: Oh, that's cool.
6: And Bishop Mark said, that's amazing, because that's actually the name that I was going to propose to you all.
9: Wow. Oh, that's
6: so
9: neat.
6: I think it was meant for us to be Holy Apostles.
9: You know what? I mean, missions take shape like that. you know, like mm-hmm. we had a mission here in town. And I remember I had thought, you know, well, I would, they should name it St. Luke, because that was our Slava saint and that was my son's name. And I was just like, mm-hmm. it should be St. Luke. And the priest comes and he's like, well, I really want it to be St. Sava. And I sent in a request to the bishop and he said, absolutely not, it's St. Luke. And he's like, I don't know where that came from.
6: Wow.
9: Like, oh, sorry, I was praying for that. But now it's St. Luke's Serbian Orthodox Church. You know,
6: oh, that's amazing.
9: But no, it is, it's interesting because a lot of times in parishes, you'll have a story like that, right? Where it's mm-hmm. like two or three different people were all thinking about the same name. And so here we are. Mm-hmm. But out of curiosity, did your mother-in-law know Father Addy, or did he just look for Serbian names in the yellow pages, the white pages?
6: She knew him because oh, okay. they would visit for Pascha and Nativity oh, nice. And other times of the year. My father-in-law's parents lived in Louisville, so they visited there, you know, more than twice a year even. And so she would always go to St. Michael's. And so, yeah, so she knew Father Addy, and she had been praying for a mission. She had been praying for something closer than Nashville or Louisville. So I think that was very much a part of her mind of wanting something closer.
9: So it made sense for him to reach out to her.
6: Mm-hmm,
9: so,
6: yeah.
9: So when you went out on your first date with your husband, is Daniel, right?
6: Mm-hmm, yeah.
9: When you went out with Daniel, was there even a mission parish yet? Or was it still the Bible study?
6: Yes. By the time, because there's about 6 or 7 years between when the mission was kind of formed with the Bible study and when my husband and I went on a date. So by that time, we actually had our current property.
9: Wow. Okay.
6: So in a very short time, we went from worshiping in a funeral home and a Catholic fellowship hall and a hotel hall to a rented facility behind a tattoo parlor.
9: Awesome.
6: Then from there, so yeah, that was the first call. In fact, I was chrismated right outside the tattoo parlor in a horse trough.
9: That's awesome.
6: With some other college catechumens by Father Addy. And
9: but see, so, that's faith, I mean, right? Like, it's one
6: yeah.
9: thing to walk into a big, beautiful cathedral and be like, yeah, this looks legitimate. But, like, if you're willing to do that in a horse trough out behind a tattoo parlor, like, that's real faith right there.
6: There was also railroad tracks right there. So,
9: nice.
6: I mean, it was the whole picture. But,
9: oh,
6: yeah.
9: And your parents must have loved that.
6: That was
9: it. Or no? How was that? Was it hard? I mean, I know for most of us,
6: sure.

0: that I was doing something against kind of his wishes or his teachings. And so I actually read, I think it's Light from the Christian East, mm-hmm. with him before I was baptized. And that helped a little bit. And now we have a really good relationship where we speak fairly openly about religious things. But it was definitely a process, and for both of us,
1: it's hard. I mean, and you can see that now raising your kids, right? Like you're responsible.
0: Yeah. Oh, absolutely.
1: For their spiritual upbringing. And mm-hmm. then it feels like they walk away. And you know, I often say though that moving from Protestantism to Orthodoxy isn't walking away from the faith. It's, you know, walking into maybe a different form of the faith, you know, something with more of the forms that have maybe have been, you know, outmoded or whatever you want to say, and you know, in other forms of Christianity, rejected would be a hard way to say it, maybe. But you know, it's not a different faith in the sense that you're not walking away from Christ; you're walking toward Christ. So it's, but it's hard. It's hard for people, and I get that. I think it was hard on my folks too. But I'm glad that he's made peace with it. And it was probably extra hard because your mom had walked away too. So it was just like, oh my gosh, everybody's abandoning ship. Oh my goodness.
0: Yes. Yes, that's, I think he, yeah, he definitely had a very stressful couple of years there in a row. So God bless him for his patience with us all.
1: God bless him. Absolutely. That's hard. But okay, so you guys got married, and it sounds like you got married pretty soon after you met. Like you guys kind of knew when that one date mm-hmm. went well, it was like, oh, well, you're the one. Is that what it was
0: yeah.
1: like?
0: Yeah, I think we got married the very next year. Wow. So our That's first great. Date was February 15th, and we got married May 24th of the next year.
1: That's lovely. But when you know, right?
0: Yeah.
1: Absolutely.
0: Yep.
1: So how long was it before you guys started having kids? Did you have any time to just enjoy each other at all, or did you jump right in? Or what?
0: We had a honeymoon. I think, let's see, Chloe was born, our oldest, who's now 8, and I should amend my bio because they're now, my 4 kids are 8, 6, 4, and 2.
1: Oh, that's right. So I have an old bio. That's right.
0: Yeah, I should have updated that. I forgot, okay. I think.
1: Well, it's probably partly because we kept postponing this show, so they might have been sick. We kept having to reschedule because your whole family would have the flu and then
0: yes.
1: I'd randomly go out of town or something. I don't remember what exactly yes. happened, but I know we rescheduled, so it's probably my fault. But,
0: yes. Okay, yeah, so we were married May of 2014, and then our oldest was born in April of 2015.
1: Yeah. There you
0: go. So about, I think we were married about 3 months or so.
1: Yeah.
0: And then Chloe.
1: And there you go. There you go.
0: Yeah.
1: I mean, it's a beautiful thing, right? Like, and it's intentional. And you're like, I'm married. We're going to have kids, whatever. And then all of a sudden later, it's like, oh, we could have just like had fun for a while.
0: We're hoping for a early retirement.
1: There you go. Well, I mean, that works, right? When you have your kids young, they grow up and you're still young.
0: Yeah.
1: So it works out.
0: Yeah.
1: It works out. Do you guys feel like 4 is a really good number for you? Or are you just like, I'm just going to have a
0: life? Yeah, we do. When we were going through marriage counseling with Father Michael Nasser, who's now up at Grand Rapids.
1: Oh, yeah.
0: He was our first full-time parish priest in Bowling Green. When we were going through marriage counseling with him, you know, one of the questions was, you know, do you want a big family or a small family? You know, what are your expectations there? And both of us had said we wanted a larger family. You know, I just have a brother, and then my husband has 2 sisters. He's in the middle. And so he said he always felt outnumbered. So he said, I want an even number. My husband's also an accountant. So, you know, numbers are important in our household. And so I guess 4 was kind of the magic number.
1: That's so funny.
0: And yeah,
1: I'm with your husband. Like I have opinions about numbers, like, oh, this number I don't like that number. I like this number. I liked 4 and I liked 6 and I ended up with 5 and I was like, this is God just like messing with me. Okay. So you guys have 4 kids now. But you're mm-hmm. still working as a professor. Did you take a break at all? Why are you having all those babies? Or have you just been professing this whole time?
0: Well, the good thing is that I was always a part-time

0: professor. And so I did take, there was a year off, I think the year we got married, where I didn't teach at all because I could make more money working full time at a coffee shop to save up for our wedding.
1: Let's just sit with that for a moment and ask yourself, like, what's the problem with education right now?
0: go thank a teacher
1: about education. That's why, because Starbucks pays better than that's painful.
0: So I had already been kind of teaching part time and working food service, and then when we got pregnant with my daughter, at about 28 weeks, I had some complications. And so I had to stop working at the coffee shop altogether because I couldn't be on my feet for that many hours. Mm-hmm. And so then after she was born, I kind of thought, well, you know, I'd kind of like to be out of food service and push more towards the academics. And so I actually got a job part-time at a community college once Chloe was, I think, 5 months old. And just to add to it, we were living with my in-laws because my husband was still in school. And so we lived in their basement, and my mother-in-law would watch Chloe while I taught 2 days a week. And so because I was only teaching part-time, you know, I wasn't away for very long. And so when I think Chloe was about 5 months old, my mother-in-law would watch her while I taught, because we also lived with them. Yes. So that was a huge blessing.
1: It is a huge blessing. See, that's what happens when you marry a student, right? Like, you got to move back home. You got to do all that. But then there's all of the upside of that. And that's, that's what they have in other cultures, right? Where people just have the grandparents nearby. And exactly, right? They can take care of the kids. It's beautiful. So I want to hear a little bit about, like, it seems like as we're discussing your whole story, there's no point where you're like, I'm going to be a children's author. And yet now you're a children's author. So how did that come about?
0: Yeah, so that happened when everything shut down with COVID. And I want to say it was maybe even the second or third week after March of 2020. And I had been home on spring break because I was teaching part-time at the university again. And so I had been home for spring break. And then, you know, I got the message from my university that we were going all virtual and that we should anticipate, you know, virtual only classes in the fall. And I had been really thinking about social media and then the lockdowns and my children. And I just kind of thought, you know, they're not going to see their friends for a little while. And I was also thinking about how social media kind of creates its own problems with friendship. And so I just kind of had this vision of friendship in my head. And I just thought, I'm also a church school director and church school teacher. So I'm constantly looking for, you know, lessons and things to teach my church school kids. And so I was thinking, like, how do we teach about friendship to even the littlest ones? How do we prepare them for a world where it's difficult to judge true friendship and godly friendship? And I thought, you know, there's saints for everything. And when I was actually finishing my bachelor's senior thesis, I wrote it on Saint Perpetua and Saint Felicity. I was taking a thesis or a history graduate, not graduate, history senior seminar class that was on crime and punishment was a theme. And so I chose to write about early martyrs and how, you know, why did the Roman government prosecute them legally in court? Like, what, why? And so I read the story of Saint Perpetua and Felicity for the first time. And that was actually, I think, the semester before I became a catechumen also. So they were very instrumental in my conversion also. And so they were actually the first set of saints that came to mind. I thought, you know what? Their friendship was so strong that Felicity joined her mistress in prison. And, you know, we can read about how they comforted each other with prayer and singing, and they stayed together. You know, that's the kind of friendship I want for my kids. And so I thought, well, how can I write something, either a lesson or a book? And I talked to my husband. I said, you know, I think this could be a book, you know, God's Saintly Friends or Saintly Friends of God. And I actually got a notebook and I just kind of started sketching these stick figures of different saints that I knew were also friends. And so, you know, I thought of Saint Perpetua and Saint Felicity. I thought of Saint Ruth and Saint Naomi. I thought of, trying to think who some of the early ones were, Saint Cosmos and Saint Damian. You know, I thought, you know, who are pairs of saints who were friends and also did, you know, godly acts of service? I thought of, you know, Mother Maria of Paris and Father Dimitri. And so I just started kind of making this list of all these different saints who also had godly friendship or who displayed characteristics that were part of the faith. And pretty much I wrote them all out in one night. And then I asked my friend Abigail Holt and my priest and some other friends. In fact, Father Daniel Greason's wife, Chelsea, Curia Chelsea, I kind of emailed some friends and said, hey, do you know of any saints that were also friends or that you can think of that displayed, you know, virtues and friendship? And so I kind of compiled this list and I worked through it. And then I thought, you know, I really think this could be a board book for little ones. And so I kind of started reaching out to different Orthodox publishing companies and trying to figure out, okay, how do I get this thing in my mind on paper? Because I am not an artist. Like, let's be real, the stick figures would not have worked. And so I'm like, you know, I can write these words, you know, I'm a professor, I'm a teacher, so I understand, you know, how lesson plans work and how to teach things, especially to young people. And I said, but, you know, I have no artistic gifts at all. And so I had reached out to a couple different Orthodox illustrators to see if they were interested. And then I kind of came back around to my friend Abigail, because I had asked her advice originally on sets of saints. And then at the time, she was working with Draw Near Designs Company, which is a group of moms, Orthodox mothers, who also create some amazingly beautiful resources.
1: Yeah, they
0: do. Based out of Louisville. And so I thought, she reached out to me and said, if you want me to illustrate this idea you have, I would be honored. Oh. And so I just kind of was like, yes.
1: So you had an illustrator before you had a publisher?
0: Yes. So we went very non-traditional route.
1: Yeah, I was going to say, usually people go to the publisher and then the publisher's like, okay, we've got these three illustrators who were, you know what I mean? Like,
0: right.
1: So you, yeah, so it was just, you went to the publisher, did you have like a completely perfect book that was ready to go? And you're just like, do you want this or not?
0: Well, I had, I think it was just my own ignorance, not knowing that that's right. How things go.
1: Yeah.
0: And so I said, Abby, why don't you draw up two spreads? You know, let's do two sets of saints. And so she drew up St. Patrick and St. Bridget and, who's the other one? I think St. Elizabeth and St. Barbara. And so she sketched those two, you know, finished those two spreads with the words. And we submitted those to a couple different Orthodox publishers. And, you know, one said, you know, we like it, but we want to think about it. And then about 9 months went by. And I just thought, oh, well, this isn't going to get published. And I really like it. And I think it's important. And so again, just my own ignorance and perseverance, I guess. I had seen, I think, some kind of I don't know if it, not an advertisement, but something on my social media on Facebook popped up with Summer Kennard's picture. And it said something like, you know, new Orthodox publishing company, you know, opens requesting submissions. And I went to her website and one of the things on the list was board books. And I thought, you know what? I called Abby. I said, Abby, is it okay if I submit this to one more publisher? And she was like, yeah, you know, I've already done the illustrations. What can we lose? You know, we've gotten two no's, but, you know, maybe, you know, this will be it. And so I sent the two spread proofs and the text to Summer. And within 24 hours, she had responded and said, yes, I love it. Let's make it two volumes, period.
1: I'll send
0: you the contract next week. And so
1: that's the beauty of a startup company, right? Like she doesn't have a board that has to debate for 15 weeks, right? She's just like, I looked at it. I think it's great.
0: Her gut.
1: Here we go.
0: Exactly.
1: Also, do you want to be my social media director? Let's go.
0: Right. That came a little later, but yeah. And so then I kind of started developing this relationship with Summer. And she was the one that was like, let's make it two volumes. And let's make the first one about friendship and the second one about family and you divide it how you want to with the saints. And so now, volume two just came out in November.
1: That's so amazing. That's just wonderful. Well, congratulations on two children's books. That's wonderful. I love that. And I love Summer, you know, Summer's publishing house, Park End Books. They just do great things. She does books that nobody else is doing, and she takes risks on people, and she's just neat. I enjoy it so much. I love Summer. But
0: yes.
1: That's beautiful. So do you think you're going to write another children's book in the future?
0: Well, spoiler alert, on May 12th, I'm launching a Kickstarter to fund a new board book that's going to be illustrated by a Coptic Orthodox artist named Yostina Kaoud. And it's called Little Steps. And it's all about the virtues featured in St. John of the Ladder's Ladder of Divine Ascent.
1: Oh, cool. Okay, how are we going to find this Kickstarter in May?
0: Yeah, so we'll be posting ultimately. What we're trying to do is raise money for printing because printing costs have gone up and board books are especially expensive to make. And so the Kickstarter will be advertised on the Parkin Books pages and also on my author's Instagram account, Yostina's illustrator Instagram account. And so kind of across social media, especially
1: and
0: also
1: in books. Catherine Rietzke?
0: Yes.
1: Is that people would search? R-E-T-Z-K-E, Rietzke.
0: Correct.
1: Okay.
0: Yeah, they can
1: I want to make sure people can find you if they want to support that, because that sounds really neat. And Catherine, thank you so much for coming on the program. This has been really a joy. Thank you.
0: Oh, thank you so much for having me.
1: And thank you to all of our listeners for joining us again. And come back for next Sunday night's Everyday Orthodox Guest. We look forward to it. And Christ is risen.

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1: Ancient Near Eastern texts such as the Baal cycle portray the pagan god Baal as a rebel, the hero of a revolution, worshipped and glorified for his long string of victories. In The Baal Book, A Biography of the Devil, Father Stephen DeYoung shows that the Hebrew scriptures consciously turn the Baal story on its head, depicting him as a failed and defeated rebel who nonetheless tries to steal the glory that belongs to Almighty God. 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

0: 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Father Evan is the priest at St. Spirit and Greek Orthodox Church in Loveland, Colorado. 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That's 1-855-237-2346. Here now is Father Evan.
1: Well, good evening and welcome to Orthodoxy Live, your live call-in show about the Orthodox faith, her traditions, and her teachings. I'm your host, Father Evan. We're streaming to you live here on Ancient Faith Radio. I'm glad you're with us. It is November 9th, 2025. That's significant. At least in my world, in my life, today is the feast of Saint Nectarios of Elna, a saint of the church who reposed in the year 1920, was canonized in the last century, and his gravesite is on the island of Elna, which is a ferry ride from Athens, not a long ferry ride. An incredible place to visit if you are ever in Europe and you get a chance to go to Greece. I highly recommend that you put the island of Elna and specifically the shrine of Saint Nectarios on your list and go visit the monastery that he founded there, the church that's built to handle the pilgrims that come to see the place where the saint lived and where he reposed. A saint known for the many miracles that occurred through him and by Christ in his life and after, still to this day. Someone who was very concerned about the poor, especially students who couldn't go to school. A man who founded a monastery or a convent who really just an incredible life. Maybe you've heard of the film that came out not too long ago called Man of God. If not, recommend that you take a listen and watch that incredible movie about his life. So today we remember him in the church. And my dear classmate and friend was someone who introduced me really to Saint Nectarios on a personal level. And just thankful for the connection to him. So you're listening to Orthodoxy Live. If you'd like to call in, 1-855-237-2346. I got to the show here a little late. I had an afternoon wedding and reception after liturgy today that I was at and was making my way here. And I let the producers know I was running a bit late. So better late than never, as they say. Love to hear from you, though. If you've got a question, call in. I'm sad I missed my transition with Alyssa, but this past week, I was down in Austin, Texas, and Alyssa picked me up from the airport, and we got to hang out and see one another. We grabbed a quick taco together. It was a Thursday, and she took me to a local place, and I had two incredible street tacos, and then we went to her parish where my dear friend Father Vasilios Flegas is the parish priest at Holy Transfiguration in Austin. If you're in Austin, go see Father Vasilios. Tell him that you heard about him here and visit him. What a beautiful parish priest. What a beautiful parish. That's the home parish of Alyssa. I was down there for the IOCC board meetings that took place. It's an opening dinner on Thursday and then all day Friday. If you don't know about IOCC, you should. An incredible organization here in the United States that has a global reach. You can find them at IOCC.org. Really, without discrimination, IOCC steps into humanitarian crises and also does development programs for people around the world and even here domestically in the U.S., I'm a very humbled and I would say grateful member of its board to see from the inside the organization and to know its inner workings and to see that on the outside what's going on behind the scenes matches what you see in public. Truly an exceptional organization led by an exceptional board. Our board president, Jasmina, is just truly a star. And the director and CEO of IOCC, Dean Tran DeFilo, one of the great, great servants of the church and of Christ. So something to know about. Now, not done telling you what I did. So after our meetings on Friday, drove with my friend Father Vasilios from Austin to just outside San Antonio to the Monastery of Holy Archangels. The abbot there is Dositheos, and his brotherhood there of just about a dozen monks have built in really the wilderness in Texas there, a monastery that is truly a gem in the United States. I don't care if you're Orthodox or not, you should visit it and you should see the monastery, buy some of their wine. They have exceptional wine. I think their Syrah is the best, but incredible monastery, incredible hospitality. I was there for their feast day, attended a vigil on Friday that lasted about 6 hours, just past midnight. And then the next day for liturgy, and there were hundreds and hundreds and hundreds of pilgrims that came from all over the U.S. Met people that are old friends, people I didn't expect to see, met people from all over Canada, U.S., and beyond, coast to coast. And I think if you were to stay at the monastery for months, you'd probably see the world. An amazing monastery. You can, of course, find them online as well. But back tonight, and you can ask your questions via YouTube or Facebook if you're streaming with us live on either of those two platforms. You just go to the Ancient Faith Ministries channel. And as the announcer said, as we open the show, you can also call in at 1-855-237-2346. All right, so let's get to our first question for the night. Comes in from Carly. Carly is streaming us on Facebook, and she wants to know, does the Orthodox Church advise laymen to avoid reading the Old Testament? I heard this, but I don't know if it's true. I've read the Bible many times over, and as an inquirer, I'm wondering what this might mean for me going into Orthodoxy. Okay, well, thanks, Carly. A couple of things to sort of define for people. Some people may not be familiar with the term layman. What does that mean? So it's an older term in the church that sort of distinguishes between clergy and non-clergy. To some degree, it's not a term really used in the church. If you look at the service books, it really just will say something like clergy and people. There isn't as hard a distinction in Orthodoxy as there came to be within, let's say, the West between the clergy and the faithful. The clergy is part of the faithful. We have a different role, let's say, within the church, just as the people have a different role than the clergy. We wouldn't say that the one is quote unquote over the other, even though we have hierarchy in the church. So what a lay person, quote unquote, should do as a Christian is not different than what a clergyman should do as a Christian, and vice versa. But nonetheless, your question is about whether or not a lay person should avoid reading the Old Testament. No, absolutely not. That is not a teaching of the church. In fact, if you look at the lectionary of the church, the Old Testament is featured prominently. And catechism, you know, the instruction of people into the faith is, you know, an essential component of that is the reading and exegesis and understanding of the Old Testament. It's foundational. We can see a remnant of that sort of catechetical instruction in what we do during Lent when we read from the Old Testament, specifically when we read from Genesis, Isaiah, Proverbs, but that's not all we're reading from, you know. But we see that in the lectionary, and the idea being that as someone's preparing for baptism, you know, the instruction that comes to us from the Old Testament is essential and needed. So a lay person should be reading the Old Testament. A clergyman should be reading the Old Testament. Everyone within the church should be reading the Old Testament and understanding what God has revealed in the Old Testament is essential for understanding what is revealed by Christ and through Christ. You know, Christ is all over in the Old Testament. So now you're an inquirer and you've read through the scriptures many times, and going into Orthodoxy, that should continue. There isn't a point in which one's reading of the scriptures should cease, nor should we ever at any point think that one's life in the church has no direct connection to scripture. I wrote a book, and it's called Toolkit for Spiritual Growth 2, the first chapters on scripture. And one of the things that I attempt to do in the opening chapter, it's a short section on scripture. There's a lot of people who've covered it. I didn't want to sort of maybe go over ground that had been covered. And I also wanted to keep it simple for purposes that should make sense when you read the book. But nonetheless, you know, I make the point that what occurs in the church, let's say liturgically, or what is taught, is based in scripture. There isn't a disconnect between the two. As much as maybe someone outside the church who's a Christian may sort of point their finger back at the Orthodox Church and say, well, they're not scriptural. Nothing could be further from the truth. The church is absolutely scriptural. Absolutely. And the way that we live as Christians is based in the scriptures. And we never can really deviate from the scriptures. And, you know, this coming week on Thursday, the church will commemorate one of the great teachers of the church, St. John the Golden Mouth, or Chrysostom, as the Greek renders the term golden mouth. And, you know, he taught from the scriptures. And so we see very early that the church was always using the scriptures, the Old Testament being a part of that, as one sort of overarching scripture, right? But today we divide it into old and new, right? So great question, Carly. I'm glad you asked it. Definitely keep reading your Old Testament. Keep digging into that for sure. Okay. Again, you're listening to Orthodoxy Live here November 9th, 2025. If you've got a question for us, either you can get that to me through streaming on YouTube or Facebook, or you can call in 1-855-237-2346. One other thing, if you're listening to the show or watching the show as a recorded program, but you have a question, you can still send in your question by email when we're off air at orthodoxylive@ancientfaith.com. Okay. This next question from one of our YouTubers asks, "Hi, Father, what's the role of the remembrance of death in Orthodox spirituality?" Now, because I'm not talking to you live, I've got to make a couple of assumptions related to the question you're asking, but I think what you're pointed at is the idea that within one's spiritual practice, whether that's in prayer, or even in, let's say, one's action, which is prayer as well, one's life. I mean, in one sense, when we say like spirituality, it's almost like, well, I'm not spiritual right now because I'm on the radio, and then later I'm going to go do some spiritual things. And And we see that kind of the way that modern people think about it. Like spirituality is kind of this little box, you know? So we have recreation, we have hygiene, we have work, we have school, we have entertainment, we have maybe church, and that's where, you know, we do spiritual things. Really, the integration of our lives into the life of Christ means that everything we do is, if you will, immersed in that relationship. So like if you go to the monastery, you know, like I just did, you'll see a taste of that. You know, the monks are not, they don't put on their monk clothes and do kind of monk things and do spiritual things. And then when you leave, they kind of take those clothes off and they do secular things. So in a sense, we are always living within this reality. And we should always be living within this reality, whether we are in school, whether we are eating or sleeping, or bathing, or, you know, reading a book. Everything we're doing really, should be, if you will, our life in Christ. So within that life of Christ, there is within the church, the remembrance, of death, you know, even outside the church, the remembrance of death, if you will, is probably vaguely still there. You know, now I lay me down to sleep. I pray the Lord my soul to keep. And if I die before I wake, I pray the Lord my soul to take. Okay, that is not an Orthodox prayer. It's a prayer that maybe a lot of people learned as a child. It's a little rhyme prayer that's used, you know, in the West. But the remembrance of death is in it, right? That didn't come out of nowhere. It came out of the practice within the church to remember one's death. Now, this isn't a morbid thing because it really gets to the idea that, you know, why am I wearing black with something white? Because I'm supposed to, if you will, have died to the world in order that I might live to God. And there is this constant process of dying to something in order to live to another thing, or the idea that if I don't die to the world, then when I die, you know, physically speaking, I will die spiritually speaking. But if I die before I die, in other words, if I die to the world before I physically die, then I will live, spiritually speaking, because there's two types of death that one can experience. You know, you can experience a physical death, and all of us will at some point. But we want to avoid the second, which is spiritual death. We find this in the scriptures. For example, you know, Christ himself saying, you know, I'll tell you who to fear. Fear the one who after you die can cast you into the abyss, if you will, right? There's another type of death. And so within our spirituality, the remembrance of death gives us the remembrance of our physical death and the remembrance of a potential spiritual death focuses us upon the life that we need to live in Christ in order that we may avoid a spiritual death, which is separation from the source of life, God, which some, you know, call it hell, right? So when we go to sleep each night, that's a natural time in which one can think about, because going to sleep is a little bit like dying. You know, you get in your bed, you lose consciousness, and will you awake in the morning? Maybe you won't. And so every night you go to bed is a chance to remember the brief reality of life on this earth, you know, right? The brief span of our life. But it's remembered in the church in a number of different ways. For example, today in my parish, we had a 40-day memorial, a very common thing to experience in an Orthodox church at a worship service, after the service reaches near its conclusion, the faithful will pray often for someone who's recently reposed. The name 40 Day tells you. It was just really over just a month that this man had passed away and his widow was there. And we prayed for his repose. And of course, in praying for his repose, we think of our own and we consider it. It's in the liturgy. We pray for a good defense before the awesome judgment seat of Christ. We remember that we are going to die. It's in the bigger movements of the church. Still within Orthodoxy, we have funerals where the deceased is present. The body is laid out and visible. And the faithful, after lamenting their death, one goes forward to kiss the body of the deceased, to see the reality that will come for each of us. It's in Pascha, right? We have the Passion of Christ on Thursday of Great Week, and Friday, his funeral. We literally have the service of Christ's funeral, known as the Lamentation Service, where we decorate his tomb. Again, none of this is morbid, because all of that is tied to the reality of Christ's resurrection. You know, and even our baptism, in it we recall, you know, Romans 6, you know, that when one's baptized, one's entering into the death of Christ. So you're going into the reality of death, but one is baptized into then the resurrection of Christ. So it's constant, if you will, and its purpose is to mature the Christian. I think it's a bad thing. You know, it's not helpful. Maybe say it that way. Maybe not say bad thing. I think it's not helpful that more and more Christians no longer have funerals, that we have celebrations of life. This is a departure from the scriptures and how Christians viewed death, right? No, we die. And no, we're not going to celebrate death. We're going to celebrate Christ's victory over death. But we're going to, if you will, acknowledge and prayerfully consider death itself and how that can bring about a deeper repentance in each of our lives, right? So thanks so much for that question. Never had that question before. Okay, so let's take a little break here. We're about halfway into the program. We'll be right back in about a minute.
0: Orthodoxy Live with Father Evan will be back in a moment. In the meantime, lines are open at 1-855-AF-RADIO. That's 1-855-237-2346.
1: Hi, this is Father Evan Armitas, priest at St. Spirit on Greek Orthodox Church in Loveland, Colorado, and the host of the Ancient Faith Radio Sunday night call-in show, Orthodoxy Live. 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
0: Father Evan is ready for your call, and our lines are open at 1-855-AF-RADIO. That's 1-855-237-2346. Here, once again, is Father Evan.
1: All right. Well, good evening and welcome back. As usual, many more questions than I'll be able to get to. People are certainly sending those in on YouTube and Facebook. Thank you for doing so. As I mentioned, you can also email me at orthodoxylive@ancientfaith.com. And the lines are always open for you at 855-237-2346. Interesting for me, you know, having started broadcasting over a decade ago, really in a world where the way to get to me was by phone, or even recording a question when we weren't off on air, and how that shifted over the last couple of years to somewhat of the social media platforms where people post questions there. But nonetheless, there's always more than I can get to, and I apologize for that. Really interesting question here about do the sacraments of baptism, Eucharist, and marriage in Orthodoxy more closely reflect a spiritual reality, than how they're presented in, let's say, the evangelical world, if at all? I'd love to speak with this person, you know, on the phone about this, because there's some nuance there to the question that I'm not sure I'm gathering. But look, the sacraments of the church, really known as the holy mysteries of the church, reflect an absolute spiritual reality. And I would say that there is no correlation or mirror of it outside of the Orthodox Church in, let's say, an evangelical setting. I don't think that there's an equivalency at all. They really are probably different totally. So yes, the Eucharist reflects the spiritual reality of the presence of the risen Christ. Absolutely. It is not questioned in the church as to whether or not the Eucharist is the body and blood of the risen Lord. And it is not questioned as to whether or not the Eucharist brings us into direct contact with the risen Lord. It is the means of communing with him, as witnessed in Holy Scripture, Luke 24, and beyond that scripture. You find this in the Synoptics, you find it in John 6, you find it in 1 Corinthians, chapters 10, 11, you find it in Acts, you find it all over the early apostolic writings, all the way throughout the life of the church to this very day. The reality of the Eucharist and the spiritual import of that and what it means is fundamental and unequivocally different than what you're going to find, let's say, in an evangelical setting. That's true for baptism. There is, if you will, the understanding that through the sacraments, the human person goes through a essential and ontological change. You know, for example, you know, when one is baptized, it's not an external rite. It's not even an external expression. It's a transformational reality. You know, one goes from not being part of the body of Christ, not being able to enter into the kingdom, and to literally being, if you will, clothed in Christ, as Galatians says, you know, or being born into the death and born into the life of the resurrection, right, of Christ. So yeah, absolutely. Or marriage, you know, I just did one today. Not based upon vows, you know, I do and you do. It's based upon Christ, who was present himself in Cana of Galilee and blessed the marriage there, and now blesses the marriage that occurs here on earth today. And that the couple is not united until death do they part. It's a part of the kingdom. Right, so the sacraments belong to the kingdom. The kingdom is announced as the sacrament is celebrated. You know, blessed is the kingdom of the Father and of the Son and of the Holy Spirit. So the mysteries of the church, the sacraments of the church, offer a spiritual reality that is nothing short of transformative and substantial in the, capital S. They may move us out of a life that is apart from God to a life that is lived within God. And a sacramental view of life is part and parcel to what it means to be a Christian. You know, it's really kind of an odd thing to consider Christianity apart from the sacraments. That was not the case for any Christian, really, for thousands of years. You know, so it was an innovation to say that one could live one's Christian life without the sacraments. You know, and really, a Christian's life became sort of an exercise of the mind. You know, a set of true-false statements, as opposed to something much deeper than that. It's not as if the church is anti-intellectual. The church, if you read its theology, you will see very quickly it can hold the deepest of theological expression within its embrace, but grows silent at some point to understand that we move beyond that. You know, sort of like I sometimes use the analogy of, you know, let's say something like a kiss. You know, well, can we speak deeply about what a kiss is? You know, a loving kiss of a mother and a child. We can speak deeply of that. But at some point, you have to leave that description and the expression of a kiss aside. You have to set it aside, and you have to be kissed by your mother and receive that kiss. And then it's beyond words. And is there a spiritual reality to that kiss? Absolutely. That doesn't exist, let's say, in the mere description of it, the mere contemplation of it. You know, it's like a peach. Eating a peach is much different than describing a peach. But Orthodoxy could describe, let's say, you know, metaphorically, the peach in such a way that is truly sublime. But its greatest theologians would say, yeah, but all those descriptions are not the experience of eating a peach. You know, one must eat the peach with the juice dripping down the corners of its mouth. Now, what we would say is that when we extract and say the sacraments aren't part and we no longer live in a sacramental way, you know, if we look at maybe the landscape of Christian worship, you know, it's often a very well-constructed talk, a well-organized set of ideas and ministries, even a socialized encounter that incorporates some prayer, but it is no longer sacramental. The altars are gone. St. Paul, St. Peter, St. Matthew, St. Luke, St. John, they wouldn't understand a Christian life without the altar, without the sacraments. It wouldn't make any sense to them at all. And so living non-sacramentally and sort of that becoming, let's say, the mode of life leaves, I think, the greater part of what it means to worship God in spirit and truth out of one's experience. So nice question. An interesting question indeed. Okay. All right. So here's another question that's come in. It's someone on the phones, but she left her question for us. She didn't want to come on air. Janelle called in from Little Rock. What is the purpose of praying for the deceased if their fate is sealed at their physical death? Are these prayers, especially those in our prayer books, only meant for the Orthodox who have passed away? So two questions there. Well, the first, Janelle, forgive the gentle redirection. We wouldn't phrase the question in this way. You know, what is the purpose of praying for the deceased if their fate? Fate is not a Christian term. It's not a Christian idea. We don't believe in fate. But I think I understand what you're saying. In other words, what is the purpose of praying for the deceased if you will, their life has been lived, right, and they've died? And, you know, we know that repentance occurs only when in the body. You know, the angelic orders, like Lucifer, when he rebelled against God, he cannot repent of that. Only when in the body, when in this mutable form, this changeable reality of living in this life, can one repent. So we are not saying that the repose, those who have fallen asleep, can now repent. That's clear from the scriptures, isn't it? You know, in the account of the rich man and Lazarus, there's a great gulf fixed between him and poor Lazarus, who's described as being in the bosom of Abraham, a way of saying that he's now in the embrace of God and in the kingdom. You can't cross the gulf. So what is the Orthodox doing when it's praying for the repose? Well, you know, in the most basic sense, we're saying those prayers for the repose are a way of the church and the living working through and expressing a real part of life, which is the grief that one encounters and goes through when they lose a loved one. You know, as we mentioned earlier about the remembrance of death, it's a way of instructing through prayer and worship and the sacraments what it means to be human and to deal with this unintended reality. You know, God did not intend for humanity to die. That's not how he created us. But now that death, you know, reigns because of sin, you know, we have to face it and understand that in and through Christ can it be overcome. And so the prayers that we offer are also for and serve the living. Now, on the part of the reposed, the church is not saying, well, we'll do this and then God has to do that. You know, that was a lesson followers of God had to learn the hard way, going all the way back to some of the things we learn about in the Old Testament, like, you know, Babylon. Babel, you know, where humanity tried to control God. You know, it's not going to happen. So we're not saying that we're going to pray and do this, and then God's going to have to do that. Yet, we are expressing in prayer our hopes, you know, that the Lord, who is the only sinless one, will have granted forgiveness and eternal life to our loved one. Now, God, you know, it's not like we pray something and then God has to do it, but God acts. And he acts, and our prayers are a participation in the acts of God. And we believe that it is God's desire that all people should enter into the kingdom of God. That's God's desire. We do not teach it's what happens. We recognize that not all enter into the kingdom of God, but it is what God desires. And so the church is praying through that deep longing of God, right? That, you know, and I've said it so many times on this show, but I'll say it again. You know, I have four children. You cannot ask me to pick one that I want to be separated from. I love them all. I can't pick one that I don't want to be in relationship with. Neither can God. But a child of mine can decide that they don't want to be in relationship with me, and I can't force them back into relationship. You know, I can't force them to love me, even though I will continue to love them. And that's the situation God's in. And so, you know, the church

0: ocean and you're holding a thimble full of the ocean, can you have all the ocean in that thimble? No. But if you take your finger and you taste it and you're like, oh, it's salty. Oh, it's cold. Oh, it's got a green color, or it's, you know, an azure, you know, azure is like blue, right? It's cloudy, it's clear, whatever. We can say a few things, but we can't say we know everything about God. Absolutely not. Just as the scriptures are like that thimble, you know, they're a little bit that we in our limited state, God has given to us, and it's truly beyond even comprehension, the little bit we got. So when we're praying there, you know, we're limited, right? And then finally, when you say, is this prayer only meant for the Orthodox? Well, we are praying often for those of the church, but that's not what we've limited our prayers for. There is no authentic prayer in the church that's limited only to those in the church. The church prays for the world. Anybody who wants to sort of say, well, we're going to take care of our own, that's what we do in the church, is not listening to Christ or the gospel. We see that constantly. That was a misunderstanding that the people in Christ's time had about, you know, God's working in the world. You know, it was just for these people or this select group or whatever. No. The church's prayer is for the world, right? And so we pray for the world. And so does the church pray for those who've died that aren't part of the church? Yes, we pray for them. Is it true that we have a different way of praying for those in the church? Yes, because they've made a decision in their lifetime. This doesn't restrict what God's going to do, but we're, you know, like, all right, there's people that live on my street. They're not my own family, but my perspective of them is that they're not so foreign that if they needed help, I wouldn't grant it. You know, they're not my own kids. You know, if one of my neighbor's kids falls off their bike, I'm going to rush out there and tend to that child, you know, just as if it was my child. And I'm, of course, going to get a hold of the parents. And then they might decide that, no, we're not going to take this kid to the hospital. We think they're fine. They'll make their choices, right? And I have to respect their choices. And the church does that in its prayer, right? We're going to respect the choices people make. All right, let's take another quick break. We'll be right back for the last few minutes of our show tonight.
1: 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In the meantime, lines are open at 1-855-AF-RADIO. 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
1: 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Here once again is Father Evan.
0: Well, again, welcome back, and lovely comment here from Bonnie, who writes in, or Heidi, maybe. Heidi writes in, Father Evan, you are a gift from God. Thank you. Thank you for all you do, for answering all these questions asked of you. Thanks so much, Heidi. Thank God, truly. I don't have

something to offer of my own. And forgive me for really my limitations. So often, you know, I'll hear from people, but Father, you didn't present this exactly right or whatever. And may God have mercy on my soul, whether in my own ignorance, my own pride, my own vanity, whatever it may be, that I don't give a full and accurate description of the position of God and His church. It's impossible, though, you know. And another person listening in, Bonnie, says, "Hey, thanks for the homily today. If you get a chance, you can check out the homily from today's service. It's on shame. The homily's topic is on shame, unhealthy shame, healthy shame, related to the gospel story in Luke about the woman who had the flow of blood, and really her life was full of a great deal of shame as an outcast in the society that she lived in, impoverished both materially, emotionally, physically, spiritually. So that's what this Bonnie's was writing in about. Okay, I think we got time for one more question. It comes in via the YouTube feed. I have a question. How exactly do we have authority for some things in the church? Like, let's say he writes or she writes original sin when many disagree on it. What is the extent of obeying bishops and priests when many disagree on theology? Okay, well, you're going to get a disagreement here. The church does not teach the doctrine of original sin. That is a later development within the West. We don't have a doctrine of original sin as expressed in Western catechisms. You know, this idea that you and I are guilty for the sin of Adam, and we carry, at the time of our birth, guilt for that sin. That's really what the doctrine of original sin is. The Orthodox Church never taught that. We should say this. The Church, Christianity, never taught that. That is a more recent thing based on a misreading, and, if you will, not having access to the original Greek of the New Testament, especially in Romans. I think it's 5:12. It's been a while since I've looked exactly at that text. But nonetheless, okay, if I begin an exploration of the church and I begin to look deeply at the writings of the church and really especially today with social media, I may come away with the concept that there is this sort of cacophony of ideas and theology, that there doesn't seem to be any agreement. And so how can I feel secure that the presentation of the faith is unified and complete when there seems to be so much disagreement? Well, to some degree, the internet, which has been a wonderful thing, right? A wonderful thing in helping people find the church, has also been a horrific thing in allowing for a platform, you know, that really has all of the terrible trademarks of vanity and pride and bad polemics take over. You know, it gives a platform to anybody who's clever or loud to express whatever way they view things. Look, having lived in the church, grown up in the church, gone to seminary, traveled throughout the Orthodox world, visited Orthodox monasteries, churches, institutions, bishops, priests, lay people, communities, I can tell you that there is, without a doubt, quite a bit to sort of soothe my own concerns about unity. And we see that through the millennia. Now, take any point in time, like now, with all of the stuff that you might find on the internet, or take even like the period of time we were in COVID, or go back, you know, maybe into one of the controversies that racked the church in the early centuries. If we take any of those points in time, we might feel like, boy, the church is fractured.
if we step back and we can see the longer arc of it, we can see that that has not been the case. That even if for a time someone's thoughts, like Arian, you know, sort of hold captive the church and its leadership, eventually the Holy Spirit rectifies this. Now, when it comes to you as an individual believer, there is a lot of profit that can come from searching and probing and reading and looking. But there's also a danger there. And ultimately, any one person is not in the role of sort of synthesizing the faith. That is a much larger reality. You know, the mind of the church, the direction of the church, the truth of the church, that is under Christ. And he's made a promise to keep it unified, unbroken. He's promised that it shall prevail until he returns. And so I don't worry as to whether or not Christ will fulfill his promise. And so if a local Orthodox Christian community, priest, bishop, patriarch, whatever, goes off the deep end, I don't have to worry that Christ cannot heal that. He's shown to have done so through the action of his Holy Spirit, of the Holy Spirit, throughout, you know, the centuries. Now, on a more personal level, I would say, you know, for me, it's so important that I can live an authentic Christian life within my local community and not get beyond myself. You know, it's one thing, you know, here I am on this radio show, and over the years, tens of thousands of people have listened to some, you know, segment or series of podcasts. Yet my life is not there. My life in Christ is found in my quiet prayer corner, in my room, in the day-to-day interactions I have with God as I work out my salvation and my repentance, in the encounters and conversations with my close spiritual father and mentors. It's in my parish, where I've been for almost 20 years, where I go and pray constantly, week in and week out, to receive the sacraments. And so in a sense, you know, Orthodoxy, the church, right, it's this universal reality. But it has to, that universal reality, you know, comes down to a fine point. And I don't have to go looking for, you know, this golden thread within the universal church, in a sense. I need to make sure that I am living my Christian life in my life. And if God gives me some responsibility to defend the faith, you know, maybe in a small way, you know, with someone I meet, or in a larger scale, that's up to God. If he doesn't, that's up to God as well. And I'm probably better off if he doesn't. So, you know, when people who know more than me, there's, you know, most people know more than me, and the more I am in the church, honest truth, this is just honest. The more I am a priest, the more I am a Christian, the more I'm like, I don't know anything. And I am worried about the things that I've said and done, you know, that I've spoken about, because the mystery of Christ is beyond me. It really is. It's beyond all of us. But the more that I am attempting in a very flawed way to be a Christian, and the more that I'm just trying to be a better husband, a better father, a better friend, a better parish priest, a more devout follower of God, when such things come my way, you know, did you hear that so-and-so is doing this, or this was said, or now that's happening, it doesn't faze me at all.
I don't spend, I shouldn't say I don't spend a minute on it. There are times where I'm like, oh gosh, something happens and I get riled up a little bit, and maybe I talk to a friend and I grouse a bit. But then it's really, to truly be honest with you, there's a pretty quick reset. I'm like, okay, I still need to deal with my own sin, my own repentance, my own life in the church. And to do a little bit better, you know, progress, not perfection, each day in living my life out in the church. So, yeah. Well, I know that there was a bunch of questions that came in tonight we didn't get to. Just not enough time. Never is. But I appreciate you guys listening in tonight. Appreciate you being patient as I was making my way back from a wedding reception. If you haven't had a chance, and you haven't purchased the book, or it's prequel, Toolkit 1, I encourage you to do so. More so tonight, if you have purchased the book, please write a review. Write one everywhere and anywhere. Let people know what you think. That would be a favor, a personal favor to me. I would appreciate that if you did it. And you can also, I've been fooling around a little bit once a week or so, trying to put something on Instagram. So you can find me at Fr. Evan Armitas on Instagram. All right. For Orthodoxy Live and Ancient Faith Radio, I'm Father Evan. Good night, and God bless you all.

0: attend Sunday's Gospel told for younger children.
1: Matthew 4:18-23. One day, our Lord Jesus Christ was walking along the Sea of Galilee. He came to two brothers, Simon, called Peter, and Andrew. These brothers were fishermen. They were just casting their net into the sea when Jesus came to them. He said, "Follow me, and I will make you fish for men." Right away, Simon Peter and Andrew left their nets and followed Jesus. As they walked along, Jesus saw two more brothers. James and John were both in a boat with their father Zebedee. They were fixing their nets so that they could fish again. Jesus called out to invite them to follow him. Right away, James and John left the boat and their father and followed Jesus. Then Jesus went all around Galilee. He taught in the synagogues, preached the good news about God's kingdom, and healed every sickness that people had.
2: Glory to thee, O Lord, glory to thee.
1: Here are some questions about the gospel story. Jesus saw some men and called to them. What were they doing? Jesus knew they would follow or do what he taught them. What is one thing Jesus wants us to do? What were the names of the first brothers Jesus called to? What were the names of the second brothers? Jesus told them that they would fish for men. What do you think this means? What did Jesus do when he went all around Galilee?
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3: 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On this video podcast, he applies the teaching of the Church Fathers to modern life with reference to the Sunday Gospels. Here now is Father Spyridon.
4: In the name of the Father, and of the Son, and of the Holy Spirit. Amen. Even before Jesus was born, Herod plotted to kill him. From the very beginning, worldly and demonic powers have tried to keep men from God, to keep men from knowing God. And this continues in our world today, and will continue until the very end of time when Jesus returns. Demonic powers will always attempt to confuse men, to keep us from the presence of God. And if we look at our world today in Nigeria and many other countries, the servants of Satan are killing Christians. We are in an age of martyrdom. This is the age of martyrdom. It has continued on. In Europe, hundreds of churches have been targeted, hundreds set on fire, churches burnt to the ground. And these kinds of attacks are very obvious. But Satan has thousands and thousands of years of experience. Thousands of years of experience. He knows that martyrs must be hidden because their witness is so powerful, not just to the church, but to the world. We have to look at the effect of the hundreds of thousands who died at the hands of the Soviet communists, how the church has now blossomed across Russia. The seeds of the martyrs, their blood has flourished into a thriving church. So Satan is cunning. He doesn't just openly attack. Satan doesn't just create martyrs. He does But he does more than this. He plays to the weakness of man. He's cunning. He knows us very well. And he plays to our weaknesses. One of the great lies that Satan has convinced many atheists to believe, not only to believe but also to spread, is that Jesus never claimed to be God. We will hear atheists make this claim time and again. Ah, but Jesus never himself claimed to be God. Now, perhaps we can be kind. Perhaps we can say, many people may accept this simply out of ignorance or laziness. But there are atheists so infected with a hatred of Christ that they will snatch at any idea that seems to support, seems to convince them that this hatred of Christ is based in truth. It will confirm their hostility to God. But this lie falls apart even at the briefest of investigations. If we read through a simple reading of the Gospel of St. John, we hear Jesus talking about himself and the Father being one. He tells his disciples that those who have seen him have seen the Father, that no one can come to the Father except through him. And when he encountered people in need, humble people, he reveals his true identity. Read in the Gospel of St. John, Jesus' encounter with the Samaritan woman at the well, the woman we know as St. Fatini, he reveals his identity. He tells her exactly who he is. And the man who was born blind, who Jesus healed by making clay and placing it on his face, when Jesus finds him at the end of that story, he tells him exactly who he is. He reveals his identity. And of course, it isn't just in words. When Jesus heals him by spitting on the ground and mixing his spittle and making clay to place on his eyes, Jesus is showing that just as he created man at the very beginning by raising us up from the very dust, creating us, forming us from the dust of the earth and breathing life into us, Christ now, from his very mouth again, spits vision, sight. He completes the creation of this man born blind. He shows exactly who he is, not just telling us, he shows us. And we see how to religious outcasts, to the beggars, to the blind, Jesus hides nothing. But to the Jewish authorities who confronted him, to the Jewish authorities whose hearts were so hard, they challenged him, demanded that he tell them who he was, in order to catch him out, of course, not because they had an open heart of faith or belief. He remained silent. He refused to confirm who he was to anyone who approached him like this. Our hearts can either be humble in a genuine desire for truth, or we can be angry, we can be hateful. We can have hearts of the Pharisees, and every one of us at times does. Every one of us at times rejects God. Every one of us. Our hearts are so easily led into hatred and judgment. How easily we give ourselves to the devil's tricks. But this isn't just a matter of some intellectual pursuit. The devil desires for us to go with him to hell. He hates us. He hates us because he hates God, and we are created in the image of God. The demons see the image of God. They know who we are. They know the preciousness, the value, the true value of human beings, every human being. This is why they encourage this practice of abortion, the destruction through wars and the withholding of food and causing famine. Too often the devil has to do very little to lead us away. So enthusiastic are we at times for the world, for its pleasures. When we find ourselves weak, desiring comfort, desiring to be reassured by the things of the world, then we have lost that salt, that taste of our faith. We are following the devil, the world. When we pursue more and more material things, better things, when we dress ourselves up in the finest cloths, jewelry, the makeup that ladies wear, this disfigurement, we disfigure the image of God within us through these earthly treasures that we drape across ourselves. Too often we're weak. We're so weak, we are selfish, unloving. All the things that make the demons dance with glee around us. We make the demons so happy when we sin this way. But God forgives these things when we repent. When we return like the prodigal son, return home and seek our Father's mercy, confess everything that we've done, God assures us that he will forgive us. And this is why the gospel is good news. We are all sinners, every one of us. But we don't call the gospel of judgment, the gospel of condemnation, the gospel of warning. There are warnings, of course. But our gospel is good news. We are called to repent, to protect ourselves, defend ourselves of these things. And when we fall, as every one of us does, to get back up and seek God's mercy. And he assures us of his mercy. He assures us of his compassion. But when we reject Christ and slander him, when we then join ourselves to heresy, we place ourselves in a special kind of danger. And it's very important that we recognize this. Heresy and these lies about Christ are not just like the other passions and the sins that in our weakness we fall into. Heresy comes with a very particular kind of danger. And however the devil attacks us, whatever suffering he inflicts on us, let us never let go of the truth of who Jesus Christ is.
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love for God begins to manifest itself and to act in us when we begin to love our neighbor as ourselves and not to spare ourselves anything belonging to us from Him, as He is the image of God. 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

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Be a participant in this vital ministry that has impacted the Orthodox world like no other. Thanks in advance, and may God bless you for your ongoing support.

When we are cold and dry, when it seems that our prayer is a false pretense carried out by routine, what should we do? Would it be better to stop praying until prayer comes alive again? But how shall we know that the time has come? There is a grave danger of being seduced by the desire for perfection in prayer when we are still so far from it. When prayer is dry, instead of giving way, we should make a wider act of faith and carry on. We should say to God, "I am worn out. I cannot pray, really. Accept, O Lord, this monotonous voice and the words of prayer, and help me." Make prayer a matter of quantity when unable to make it a matter of quality. Of course, it is better to utter only "Our Father" with all the depth of understanding of the words than to repeat the Lord's Prayer 12 times. But it is just what we are sometimes incapable of. Prayer being quantitative does not mean the utterance of more words than usual. It means keeping to the usual rule of prayer fixed for oneself and accepting the fact that it is nothing but a certain quantity of repeated words. As the Fathers say, the Holy Spirit is always there when there is prayer, and according to St. Paul, no man can say that Jesus is the Lord but by the Holy Ghost. It is the Holy Spirit who will, in due time, fill prayer, faithful and patient as it has been, with the meaning and depth of new life. When we stand before God in these moments of dejection, we must use our will. We must pray from conviction, if not from feeling, out of the faith we are aware of possessing, intellectually, if not, with a burning heart. From Living Prayer by Metropolitan Anthony Bloom on Ancient Faith Radio.

Passion is an excessive feeling or appetite going beyond what is reasonable. Passions are a disturbance of our soul contrary to our nature, in disobedience to reason. Passion is not natural, and it ruins our nature instead of fulfilling it. Clement of Alexandria, with a thought from the Fathers on Ancient Faith Radio.

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0: Hey everybody, this is Steve, and welcome to episode 34 of We Are Orthodoxy. Do you ever wonder what it really means for human beings to be both body and soul? Have you ever felt torn between two worlds? On the one hand, wanting to give yourself to the church while also feeling that part of you is being drawn somewhere else? Because if so, then I think you're really going to enjoy Christian's conversation with Rin. But first, let's hear what people are saying about We Are Orthodoxy. Creator25 gave us a 5-star rating and said, "I find these conversations to be quite frank. Our lives are never as cookie-cutter as we would like them to be. This doesn't mean that we can't pour out our humility, our struggle, and our faith into the conversation. The battle between good and evil is real, and we get a glimpse of individual care and sincerity with each episode. Great concept." Wow, thank you. And thank you all for listening now. When you're done, head over to Apple Podcasts or wherever you listen to podcasts and be sure to give us a 5-star rating and leave a review. We might read it on a future episode. Now, I'll turn it over to Christian for his interview with Rin.
1: Hi, Rin.
2: Hey.
1: How are you?
2: I'm good. How are you?
1: I'm well. I just want to thank you for taking the time to chat with me today, to be on the podcast. I think it's super cool. And I always, you know, I always like to kind of point out too, whenever somebody puts themselves out there as like, hey, I want to share my story, I always feel like it's something worth marveling at. So you were one of those people who are like, I think that like I would like to be on and I would like to share my story. So I think that it's just awesome that you took the leap and introduced yourself and now you're here. So thank you.
2: Thank you. Yeah, thank you for letting me tell my story.
1: Of course.
2: I'm excited to be here.
1: I'm excited to hear it. Obviously, I don't know anything really about it. A little bit in emails that you sent, but it'll be a different conversation, I think.
2: Yeah.
1: But how did you end up coming across We Are Orthodoxy or deciding that you wanted to be a part of it?
2: Well, that is a long story. Suffice to say that I've been on a journey. I am currently a part of the Protestant, I guess, faith, but have been just kind of searching things out anyway. I have been looking into Orthodoxy and someone told me about B2B, and then I started searching more around things that were done by Y2AM, and then found you guys, and I've literally binged every single episode, and I've loved it. So it's been really nice to, it feels like, you know, a lot of times you'll find things that are, you know, people kind of talking at an audience, which is awesome, but it's rare that you find true conversation where you feel like you're really connected, and I think that's awesome, and I've loved listening to it.
1: Wow. Well, that's a cool path to kind of have gone the B2B Y2AM rabbit trail. You know, there's, I think that it's cool when like our stuff actually like connects somehow, but yeah, I'm grateful that you've loved it enough to want to be a part of the project and to kind of keep the conversation going, even from kind of like, you know, the place that you're standing. So I think you're probably one of the few, I think, that we've had that's like Protestant kind of looking into Orthodoxy. Like most people have either been in it and are in it or have been in it and left. Like we might have had like one other person on the show who's, I think, been on their way or looking into it. So super cool. Super cool that you found it and wanted to share your story.
2: Yeah.
1: Which, you know, I definitely want to get to, but I also want to know just a little bit more about you. So can you just tell us a little bit about yourself? Like, what's your story?
2: Yes. So I live in Atlanta. My name's Rin Tomlinson. I am 32 and I used to be in pharmaceutical sales and moved to Atlanta and knew that that wasn't the route that God had me on. And then, so now I'm working for, an online nonprofit Christian. I mean, there's a lot of adjectives that you could put in front of the nonprofit, but, anyway, it's a nonprofit called Giving Company here in Atlanta. So I help to curate, websites and, do graphic design and things like that. So, that is what I do for work. I've been a part of a church here in Atlanta that is pretty well known. I have 5 little sisters and I just took 2 of my little, 3 of my little sisters to a Jonas Brothers concert last night. I knew not a single word they were singing, but I was in it with them. They were having a blast. So anyway, yeah. So I've been, I grew up in Tuscaloosa, Alabama and went to the University of Alabama. Sadly, I did not want to go there. I wanted to go to Auburn, but anyway, it it ended up working out great. And so now I'm in Atlanta. I've been here for January 5th will be 5 years.
1: All right. So Atlanta for five years. You said that like when, once you moved there, you knew that what you were doing with pharmaceutical sales wasn't what God had for you. How did you know that?
2: So I'd been in it for about a year and a couple of months once I moved here. So it was beginning of 2016. And I had this, I mean, I don't really know how to explain it other than just like a like an encounter with the Lord. And I mean, I grew up Methodist. So like if you saw visions, like they're gonna put you in a home. You know what I'm saying? Like you're not, that's not like acceptable. Not really acceptable, but in the South, it's just not the norm. So anyway, I just, as I was driving down the road one day, I just like had this encounter. I mean, that's the only thing I know how to call it with the Lord. And since that point, I've not turned back at all. I mean, I felt like I just wanted to read every single thing I could find. And so 3 months later, I was in my apartment and it was like, I just heard, I guess it was the Lord. And I just felt like he was saying, I'm pulling you out of pharmaceutical sales and it'll be in July. And that is exactly what happened. It happened on July 13th and I was taken out for budget reasons, got another pharmaceutical job, was also taken out for budget reasons. Our entire team on that team was taken out for budget reasons. So I was like, okay, I hear you, you know? But yeah, I think that's the only way I can describe it, but it was really amazing to watch it all play out.
1: So then how did you end up going the nonprofit route? I mean, how did, once the pharmaceutical stuff was done, were you just like, okay, doing something else?
2: Well, I knew that I'd actually been praying about this company. A friend of mine that I went to church with and actually was in seminary with worked at this company. And I knew that I wanted to be in ministry, but I didn't know what that would look like for me and how that would kind of pull in all of my different, like the different gifts that God's given me. And so anyway, I'd been praying about working here for a long time. And right after I lost the second job due to budget cuts, my friend who worked here called me and she said, I'm actually going back into the corporate world and I want to recommend you for this job. Would you be open to it? And so I told her yes. And she put my name in and they weren't ready to hire for several months. So it wasn't until May that I was hired. It was a crazy story. I mean, I had already like accepted a job with a different company and just truly felt like I was going to hear from the company that I'm at now within the period of time that they had before I was supposed to start. Cause they gave me a 5 week period of time. And within a week I heard from this company and the day before I was supposed to, so the Friday before I was supposed to start at the other company, I got the offer from this company.
1: Oh, wow.
2: So yeah, it was pretty wild.
1: So what about now what you're doing? Is this like, is this the dream? Like, is this what God wants for you?
2: It's not the dream, but I definitely do feel really strongly that it's preparing me for what I do feel like the Lord has called me to. And I mean, there's a lot of different things that I feel like the Lord really has called me to in the space of ministry online, just maybe in a different aspect. So it's been really cool to get to walk this out, but also to get to meet different people who are already kind of doing that and help support them along the way, because I'm learning so much that I never would have known before. Mm. So it's really great.
1: Yeah. Can I ask you more about that? So this is preparing you for what the Lord is calling you to, kind of like this, maybe some aspects of ministry online. What does that look like?
2: Yeah. So I have a dream of, I feel this is part of what led me to Orthodoxy, to be quite honest with you. I have been on a health journey for about the last 2 years. And I just started dreaming of a website that would help people, especially in the Protestant world, understand how to incorporate the practical everyday things of taking care of your health, taking care of your body in with the faith that you walk in. Because I feel like oftentimes we don't, I mean, I couldn't find where my body fit into my faith in the Protestant world. Like the only place that my body fit into my faith was for me to raise my hands on Sunday, you know, just in worship. And for quite a while, to be quite honest with you, there was just this almost oppressive thing happening where I just really didn't even feel the freedom to take care of my health because I was so afraid of vanity. And so my friend actually led me to Dr. Zielinski's podcast, who is now a friend of mine. And he is a functional medicine doctor, all the things. And so he was talking about health from a biblical perspective. And he and his wife are amazing. And so ever since I've found them, and I just have almost felt like the permission to step into that health journey. And so really what the dream is to launch something of practical help really to anybody, wherever they are in their faith walk, whether they be Catholic or Orthodox or Protestant, wherever they are. And just to help people see that, you know, the Lord is, he's given us so much knowledge that he wants us to use. Like, he is for our health. So that's the dream.
1: Yeah, that's cool. How did you end up kind of going the health route? I mean, what's that journey been like for you?
2: Well, it really feels very interconnected to the pharmaceutical thing. It almost feels like the Lord was like changing worlds. You know what I mean? Instead of being in the medication side of things, being in the prevention side of things. But the health journey for me was, I mean, it really, really started when I had to commute 55 miles one way to work. And then it's just, I mean, when you're doing that already, and then you're already in a sedentary job, your body will just, I mean, we're made to move. And so my body just started revolting, full on revolt. And I just started doing different things that I felt like would help. And what was crazy was I actually felt I had just used to drink Diet Dr. Pepper like it was going out of style. And so I quit doing that. And it was the hardest thing in the world. Actually, the kids that I babysit were like, "Miss Ren, you drink way too many Diet Dr. Peppers." And I was like, "Well, okay then." And so they gave me...
1: Quiet, children, go get Miss Ren another Diet Dr. Pepper.
2: It was so funny. Yes. And so they do, they have LaCroix at their house, and they were like, you know, if you've ever had grapefruit LaCroix, it's called Pamplemousse. So they were like, yeah, Miss Ren, go out there and get you a Pample Mouse. And I just got so tickled. That was so funny. Yeah. Oh my goodness. Yeah, it was so funny. So anyway, I had that and I was like, oh, this is actually good. And so I had not had a Diet Dr. Pepper since that day and had not looked back.
1: Congratulations. That's awesome.
2: Thanks. I'm really proud of it. And I'm just so thankful to them that they were like, hey, here's some tough love for you, Miss Ren. You know, like, I mean, and I would think about it, like, what if I'm not going to let them have Diet Dr. Pepper, then why am I going to drink it? You know, like.
1: Totally. Doesn't make any sense.
2: No, not at all. And so anyway, that sort of, you know, kind of came into things. And so I was like, okay, well, I'm not going to have caffeine. What am I going to do? Like, what? And so I started looking up different vitamins that I felt like would go with the symptoms that I'm having. And then I went to church one night, and I was talking about kind of how I was feeling. And a friend of mine said, you might have a thyroid problem. And so I went, like, I don't want to be on thyroid medicine for the rest of my life. And I know some people do have to be, and that's that route. But if I can prevent it getting worse and actually heal from it, I'd rather do that than anything else. And so I went home that night and I was listening to podcasts about natural things that you can do for thyroid. And it was every single vitamin that I had found on the internet that was supposed to meet my symptoms. And so it was wild. And so anyway, since then, it's just been a matter of figuring out, you know, what is it that makes my body feel like, you know, feel like I want to get up and move around and, you know, feel like I feel more healthy. And so that's been, it's been a fun journey because it's just, there's so much to learn and I love to learn anyway. And so I've really, really loved kind of searching all of that out. And it is so empowering because you realize what you can do for you. You know what I mean? Like when you learn those things and you can implement those things in your life, and it just almost gives you an avenue to be able to accomplish something.
1: Yeah, totally.
2: For yourself. So it's been a lot of fun.
1: That's awesome. That sounds super cool. And really like that, like that takes a really kind of personal and close touch for you, you know, to have been able to like stand kind of on the door of like some sort of unhealth or something. And then be able, I like the way that you said that, right? Like I don't want to have to just kind of like take medicine and like manage it. I'd rather heal, you know, prevent and heal.
2: Yeah.
1: Which I feel is really kind of like the, the beautiful thing to healthy choices and healthy mm-hmm. living is that our bodies want to kind of repair, you know, that they're mm-hmm. they're made to repair.
2: Yeah.
1: Like if they don't repair, it's because in some ways we've, you know, generally speaking, you know, barring some sort of like exceptional disease or genetic to something, like, mm-hmm. you know, they'll do that. They'll get better. You get a cut, gets better.
2: Yeah.
1: You get a stomach ache, gets better. You, mm-hmm. like, just happens.
2: Yeah.
1: You also mentioned that you went to seminary.
2: Yes. For two semesters, my church did a partnership with Dallas Theological Seminary. So I was in that for 2 years. And then when I was out of work, I didn't have the money to go. And so I just kind of quit doing that and then haven't had the time or the funds to be able to go back. But it's been amazing because I've been able to go on this journey that I don't know that I would have been able to go on if I were in seminary.
1: Mm. Do you want to go back to seminary at some point or like do anything? I don't know. Any further theological education?
2: Well, probably not there. Sure. Yes, I would love to. I would love to learn more. And I would love to go back to wherever I find is what I truly feel like is the truth about the Lord. And that feels right now like the Orthodox Church. It's a big leap. And I know you, that's part of your story. And I know you made that leap as well. So, I think I would love to have that mostly because what I feel like I'm called to, I feel like needs to have some sort of backing there to be able to explain things from that standpoint.
1: Yeah. I love kind of like seeing how even already like all the pieces are kind of fitting into this like vision kind of for what you want, you know, like even with like the work that you do with the nonprofit kind of preparing you for something like running a website or anything like that, that movement from, you know, medicinal mm-hmm. management or whatever to kind of like preventative healthcare stuff. Like that's, you know, there's definitely like a movement toward some sort of like integrative whole on this, that kind of, you know, combined even with the vision of like, you know, what does it mean then for, mm-hmm. you know, for humans to have bodies, not just only as kind of like accessories to life, but to like really be embodied. Like we are spirits that are embodied. We mm-hmm. don't exist one from the other. You know, there's no, mm-hmm. no way to somehow just treat the body like an unnecessary shell.
2: Yeah.
1: Yeah. It's cool to kind of see how all of that is looping. So now, you know, you're saying you want to go to where you find the truth about the Lord. Mm-hmm. Right now that feels like orthodoxy. So I guess it sort of seems like now is as good a time as any to just ask you the thing that I ask everybody. And that's if you were to describe your relationship with the Orthodox Church at this point as a Facebook relationship status, how would you do that?
2: It's complicated, maybe. Mm-hmm. Yeah. Mainly because I'm like 2 inches deep. Like there's a whole ocean and I'm like, you know, tiptoeing into it. I feel like I've been submerged as much as I've gone and like looked into it just from a rational perspective and how many things I've read and all of that. But I feel like orthodoxy is something you have to experience. And I haven't been able to do that a whole lot yet, mostly because I'm a little bit scared, I'll be honest with you. But yeah, I would say it's complicated, but I'm also like crushing hard. That's not a status, but it is the truth.
1: Yeah. I'm crushing hard. I love that. Yeah. Okay. So maybe walk me through a little bit, because you're saying like, I've done a lot of like the looking into stuff kind of from this rational perspective mm-hmm. and submerged myself in like reading and all of that, but that experiential side of it, that's something that you haven't been able to touch as much.
2: Yeah, mostly just because I went recently to Vespers at a Russian Orthodox church, but I didn't know anything. I didn't understand what's happening at all. I mean, I gave my friend a play-by-play who, mm-hmm. this girl that I met on Instagram, which is how I meet all my friends. It's like a joke, running joke in my work and everywhere. But anyway, she actually didn't know me from Adam, sent me a book and it was Matthew Gallatin's Thirsting for God in the Land of Shallow Wells.
1: Yep, yep.
2: And so anyway, we've kept up. We've never actually met in real life, but she also converted from Protestantism. And so anyway, she messaged me and she was like, hey, how did it go? And I was like, here's my play-by-play. I had no idea what to do with my hands. I didn't know where to turn. I was like, why are these people, can we just bow one time? Three times feels like a lot. And then I was like, wait, now we're eating cake. Anyway, I mean, I was into the cake. Let me just say that. But
1: anyway,
2: more cake. Yeah. And so anyway, I think there has been a little bit of fear to step into that, but also more fear to step away from what I'm already in because I feel so loyal to that. I was supposed to go to the Cathedral of the Annunciation here in Atlanta with a friend of mine this past Sunday, and I slept through every single one of my alarms like a good 32-year-old does. And so anyway, actually I'm going with her somewhere tonight. So, or not tonight, Thursday night. So I'm excited about that. Cool. And it's having to do with young adults orthodoxy.
1: Mm-hmm. Okay, cool. Yeah. So talk to me a little bit more about the fear to both to step into and to step out of. I mean, because that is definitely like to have one foot in each camp sort of in some sense, like that puts you on pretty rough ground. Because I imagine in some sense, too, there's also maybe like a little bit of a fear of not stepping into.
2: For sure.
1: Like on the one hand, maybe I'm afraid to step into it, but I'm also a little afraid not to because I feel like I maybe know too much now.
2: 100%. Yes. Yes. Yes.
1: Yeah. So talk to me about both of those, kind of like all that fear stuff.
2: Yeah. I think in terms of the fear to step into, I will just tell you part of my journey to even learning about Orthodoxy involved me YouTubing videos of Orthodox services. And I was like, this is from Mars. Like, coming from a place where, and I don't mean that to be like disrespectful at all, but coming from a place where, I mean, it's a concert every Sunday and it

0: right now. And so those are something, you know, those are some things that, you know, will hold you back, I guess. But,
1: sure.
0: And not that anybody's been like, no, you can't wear that. But I mean, I think maybe it's me being more self-conscious than anything else. And then, I mean, I think the fear of losing or leaving my church is that I don't want to lose my people. And they have been my family since I moved here in January of 2015. So, yeah, I mean, there's a lot of fear there because I lost my mom. I'm gonna try to say this without crying. I lost my mom very suddenly last October.
1: Oh no.
0: And yesterday was her birthday, so it's a little fresh, just to be honest.
1: Yeah.
0: But anyway, so that just means that my people are just so special, you know, and when you lose somebody, that makes it even harder to try to leave something else, you know? So, because you're trying to find your place in the world and you've already got a place here. And so trying to find that somewhere else and also trust that the people that you already love are not actually going to go anywhere, that you're still going to have that relationship. You're just not going to be doing church with them. Yeah. There's just a lot of uncertainty, I think, around that.
1: I mean, that makes a lot of sense to me. Yeah. First of all, I'm so sorry that happened.
0: Thank you.
1: Yeah, those sudden losses are just so disorienting and so painful.
0: Yeah,
1: especially when it's like someone so close to you, like your mom.
0: Yeah,
1: you know,
0: it was rough.
1: Man, I can't even imagine. I mean, and so it makes sense to me, right? That like, hey, I got these people now who have been my family, who have been there, who have been through this with me. People that you are with when you found out, people that you are with when you had to process it all. Like, of course you wouldn't want to leave them.
0: Yeah.
1: Especially like if, you know, who knows? I mean, you wouldn't want to say like, hey, we're donezo or whatever. But if I go to a different church, does that maybe mean that we're done? I don't want that.
0: Yeah. Yeah. And I mean, it wouldn't be me cutting those relationships off. I just know, and I go to a pretty large church and I love my church, but you know, when you're out of sight, it feels like you're out of mind, you know, especially when you're going to a big church and the focus is, you know, on creating an environment where people get to experience the Lord. You know, that focus just shifts to what's in front of you. And that is what's true in any big church, I think. So, I mean, it's not that I don't trust my friends, but I mean, there's just a fear there, just an uncertainty of, you know, well, if I'm not here, are you going to even think to reach out, you know?
1: Yeah, no, I mean, that makes a lot of sense. I think if I were in your shoes too, I, you know, standing on the brink of something like this, that I think I would also feel afraid for sure of like, what's going to happen. I mean, who knows? Just because, like you said, it's uncertainty. There's no way of knowing what's going to happen any which way.
0: Yeah, for sure.
1: And uncertainty is not a fun place to be, you know?
0: No. That's a whole topic.
1: Yeah, indeed.
0: In and of itself. Yes, I agree.
1: People much smarter and well-versed have had more things to say about it probably than you and I have ever could.
0: It's been a big part of this journey. I will say that.
1: Yeah. Yeah. So, okay. I totally hear like that, how that would be really like Is the word destabilizing fair
0: for
1: the foot in, foot out, like fear of going into, fear of leaving, like unstable, the disorienting, I don't know, like paralyzing a little bit?
0: Kind of.
1: Okay.
0: I think, maybe, I don't know. I'll just tell you this. Before, when my only context of God was the understanding of the cross that looked like penal substitutionary atonement. And I don't know if everybody that listens to this podcast knows what that is, but it's essentially the view that in order to forgive us, God had to pour his wrath out on Jesus rather than being free to forgive us. And when I understood God in that way, uncertainty felt very scary because ultimately the God that I believed in wasn't actually

0: actually good and kind. And so uncertainty in that space was very, very, very difficult and scary. And it just felt like, oh my gosh, I have to get everything right. And like, you know, it just was anxiety inducing, I feel like. But as I'm coming to understand God to look more like Christ, uncertainty feels like a really, it feels like a really safe place to be. So I don't, honestly, I think I've become so much more accepting of uncertainty than I used to be. Mostly because I've come to know God as really good and really kind. Thanks to Ancient Faith. But yeah.
1: Thanks to Ancient Faith and the folks at Y2AM.
0: Yes, yep. No, I'm kidding. That is the truth. That's really funny. For real.
1: Yeah. So. Well, thanks for saying that just like we rehearsed. I think that's...
0: No, it's the truth.
1: Yeah. Well, okay. So, I mean that makes sense to me, kind of like the shift that maybe has happened there, right? Like growing up kind of thinking like of God as this wrathful, vengeful, you know, God who kind of needs to like kick somebody, yeah, right? Like, well, somebody needs to get a spanking. And I don't know, it doesn't have to be you guys, but like, it's good. Maybe it'll be my son who didn't do anything wrong. Like surely he deserves it instead.
0: Yeah.
1: Someone's got to get hit.
0: I know.
1: Yeah. It doesn't make sense. But okay. So as you're kind of like making this, like, you know, transition from, I mean, from like one kind of mind into the other, man, you know, there's just so many things that I feel like that I have questions about, but I'm not sure almost which way I want to take it, but I guess I'll just ask, cause you've said like a couple times, you know, that I love my church. It's beautiful. Like those are my people, all of that kind of stuff. So to me, in some sense, almost like, I don't know. I mean, it sounds like, well, that's your place. You know what I mean? Like that's it. There it is. Like it's beautiful. You love it. You like the people. You're happy there. You like going. So what is it then about kind of this like new crush that you've kind of got? Like, why? You know what I mean? Does that make sense?
0: Yes. Mm-hmm.
1: Like if you're so happy over here, then why?
0: That's a great question. So, earlier this year, my pastor, who I have the utmost respect for and think he is awesome, so I don't want to say his name because he's well known around the world, but he did a sermon recently, and it was about the wrath of God, and it was situated around penal substitutionary atonement. But in the entire sermon, he didn't say anything about the enemy. He didn't say anything. I mean, you know, like it was just all kind of like our fault and like God had to do something about it. And the way that he pictured it was he positioned a bowling ball above a coffee cup, a black coffee cup, which was supposed to represent humanity. And at the last minute, right before he dropped the bowling ball, he replaced it with a white cup, essentially showing that he had, you know,
1: smashed Jesus
0: instead of us. And I just left with so many questions. I mean, I don't know if I can say this, but I was like, God, you're not an asshole, but that looks like, you know what I'm saying? I got really blunt and very honest with God. I was like, that is not you. I don't think that that's you. I've never thought that that's you. So right now, my experience of you and my theology are not matching. And that doesn't, I mean, it started unraveling to me, Christian, in so many ways that I was like, oh my gosh, this is how this forms culture. Like if we think that it is okay, or if we think that God is inviting us to celebrate the fact that he sent a whipping boy, no matter, I mean, no wonder so many people just don't even care about other people who are oppressed.
1: Mm.
0: You know, I mean, it's like, it just shapes so much. And not to say that every Protestant is that way, but I just know that it can just breed indifference in places where the scriptures actually call us to be very involved and lean in like Jesus did. And so anyway, it just that it that sent me on a journey. And it was so that is specifically the reason why I don't feel like I'm going to get fed spiritually there in the right and emotionally the best way. So that's why I feel like that's just not where I'm supposed to be right now.
1: Which is definitely so hard again, because there's like that fear of leaving. Since, you know, since your mom passed, like, is that kind of where the, like that, you know, you really fused into that community in some way and like felt the support and the love of the people around you? Like, did they go through it with you? And that, like, that's when it really became like, these are my people.
0: Yeah. Several of them did. And there was a lot of support from, just from like my close friends at the church. I do think that their people were afraid or didn't really know how to support me in that. And so I, you know, once it was like, you know, a month passed or whatever, like I just didn't have many families that were reaching out to me and being like, hey, come in with us, except for the family that I live with, who they are absolutely the best gift. Oh my goodness. But I just didn't have many people reaching out to me and being like, hey, look, you want to come over and like, well, you know, eat popcorn and watch movies, or, you know, I just, there wasn't a lot of like, let me move toward you because I know you can't move toward me while you're in grief. And so I just haven't witnessed a ton of that, but I also know that, you know, we live in a very busy city. Everybody has families and everybody has stuff that they already have going on. But I just do wish that not really that they had made different decisions as much as it is that I wish that our church really, focused on, you know, grieving with those who are grieving, pastoral care in some way.
1: Yeah. I mean, even what you're saying here now too, like kind of further, like emphasizes what you said before, like, 'cause it feels like out of sight, out of mind. Right. Like even while all of this is going on and you're unable to move toward people in your grief, like you're, you know, not necessarily kind of like, you know, I don't hear any kind of like resentment or bitterness, but like maybe a little bit of an ache, like a wish that, you know, I wish that people could have come toward me while I was incapable of reaching out because I was so, you know, swallowed by what I was going through. But now I can hear why there would be some hesitation even to want to go, because like, who knows if you know, started going to a different church, like, is that it? Yeah. You know, like, are we done? Are you gonna, I mean, you weren't there when I, even in some sense, when I really needed you, I still do, but you know, if I'm not seeing you every Sunday, like then what, you know, then are you suddenly gonna show up, or, you know, probably not. I don't know.
0: I'm so glad that you said that, because that has been a big part of this is me seeing the lack of, you know, people feeling the comfort to actually, you know, engage with me about it. And so if they don't feel the comfort to engage with me about my grief while I'm in front of them, what's going to happen if I'm not, you know? And it's like, I think it's hard to be next to suffering when you've never suffered, because you so don't want that to be your reality. So you just, I mean, I did this. I know that I did this before I ever lost anybody, you know? I mean, like I would avoid suffering like the plague, because I was like, in Jesus' name, that is how it happened to me. And then here it is. You know, and so it makes you vulnerable to sit next to people who are grieving, because you cannot sit next to grief and be indifferent about it. I think that's, you know, that's hard. And I don't blame anybody for that, 'cause I know I do the same thing. And I think in that space, you're also like, oh, what do I do? You know, like, how can I be helpful to you? You know?
1: Yeah. You know, and even just I'm thinking right now too, right? Like, 'cause suffering for the Orthodox is like such like a central kind of like component to redemption and transformation and all of that kind of stuff. And I mean, really, like, I mean, any kind of like wisdom, like spiritual wisdom, involves some sort of transformation of suffering, mm-hmm. not the obliteration of it or even the denial of it, but some sense where like suffering is kind of this unto new life, right? Yeah. Like the death and rebirth kind of thing. But even kind of like, you know, trying to kind of like square the circle or circle the square. I'm never sure which one I'm trying to do, but you know, the you're saying like the penal substitution stuff, like it forms culture, right? Mm-hmm. And if in the penal substitution, the only vision that we have for suffering is God's wrath, mm-hmm. then like, of course we're going to be scared of suffering.
0: Yeah.
1: Because it's the wrath, it like equals the wrath of God, right? He took it out on Jesus so that we wouldn't have to suffer. Like that's the idea, mm-hmm. right? He paid so that we don't have to pay. And so now when we see somebody in pain, we're like, well, we're not supposed to feel that. Like you said, in Jesus' name, not me.
0: Yeah.
1: You
0: know? Yeah.
1: Like as if there's something, and that's where we get all these questions of like theodicy, right? Mm-hmm. Of like, why would God allow good people to like have bad things happen? Which was never the question that the early church asked. Mm-hmm. It was never the question that the Jews asked.
0: Yeah.
1: Right. Mm-hmm. But suffering was such a central part of the redemption story. Their question was not, why would you let this happen? But how long, oh Lord, mm. right? How long will we,
0: that's it's so their question,
1: their issues of, yeah. of lament. They're not, it's not theodicy, it's lament.
0: Yes.
1: And there are people who knew how to lament together and people who knew how to grieve together. Mm. Because for them, suffering was, it's the cross. Like the cross is the central icon mm. of everything, right? Like mm-hmm. it's the suffering, it's a human being suffering.
0: Yeah.
1: And it is a God who suffers with human beings.
0: Mm-hmm.
1: Like,
0: yeah.
1: like that is the cross. And by bearing it, like it turns into this newness.
0: Yeah.
1: But it totally makes sense kind of, in my mind anyway, like by not leaning into that vision and by instead leaning into this penal substitution where suffering is equals God's wrath, mm-hmm. like, of course, you know, you would feel isolated in it mm-hmm. because who wants to touch it,
0: right?
1: You know, or people are going to try to come up with like weird stuff to say to you of like, she's in a better place or she, blah, blah, blah, blah, like yeah. whatever that kind of like, yeah, thanks, I know, kind of.
0: Yeah. Had not really thought about that from that perspective, but yes, you're right. And one thing that I did notice as I was sort of going down this journey towards orthodoxy, I just was like, these people like appreciate to suffer. And I was like, I don't know if I feel good about that. You know, like, that's a little bit of uncertainty that I'm not sure I'm down with, you know? And so like,
1: yeah.
0: you know, I was like, but that's just so beautiful. I mean, that is like, if you can still believe that God is good in the midst of your stuff, like these, like I read stories about the saints. It's crazy. Okay. Paul's new story. But I like was headed to these girls in my town who have started a Protestant towards orthodoxy, like counseling group. It's like a night where they all get together. Anyway, I was headed over there. I was listening to a podcast on Midrash. So it's like the rabbinic interpretation of the Old Testament. And then the guy that was on the podcast was talking about that his favorite icon was I don't know what it's called, but it's the icon from St. Catherine of, it's some mountain.
1: Sinai.
0: That's it. It was a picture of Jesus and like one of his eyes looks different than the other and
1: oh, all yeah.
0: this stuff. So I'm listening to this on the way there, had never listened to this podcast before, never a single episode from this exact podcast. And I get there and the girl's like, hey, I have a book for you. It's about St. Catherine of Mount Sinai. And I was like, bye. Like, what?
1: Yeah.
0: This is nuts. So anyway, I mean, and I read the story and I was like, okay, you want to teach me how to embrace suffering.
1: Mm.
0: And I mean, it's a whole new world. And that, the way you put it, I think helps me even to kind of pull back the lens on why is suffering avoided in some parts of the church and why is it embraced in others?
1: Yeah. So I'm curious, you know, for you about like what that, you know, what that journey, because I want to talk too about, but I feel like I'm definitely curious about like your experience of the obstacles for sure. Cause I think that's important as well. Because mm-hmm. I want to hear that, because I don't, obviously, like standing with two feet firmly in the church, mm. to me, it grieves me to hear that there's any obstacles for people. Mm. Like it pains me, you know, Because I don't want there to be. Like, I want us all to be on the same team. You know, I want us all to be kind of like really in this in some real sense. Not that we're not somehow all still mystically connected because of our, you know, shared personhood and in this like suffering, like universal, right? Yeah. That we all participate in. But I do want to talk about that, but I also want to keep kind of asking you questions about your journey with suffering and kind of like what suffering has looked like vis-a-vis this journey for you, you know? So you read this book and you felt like, okay, I'm being taught how to embrace the suffering. What does that mean? First of all, like, I mean, I've barely suffered at all in my life. You know what I mean? So I'm kind of like, suffering, like we should talk about suffering. But at the same time, I'm like, we had a pretty simple life. Pretty easy. So what is it? Yeah. What does it look like to embrace the suffering? And like, I don't know, where does that put you now?
0: I think realizing that, like, the picture of Jesus in between two other people is the picture of God suffering with us. And so thinking about that is going like, he understood grief and he understood suffering to the nth degree. And so if he is willing to go there and did it for the joy set before him, then I feel like I can trust that, you know, I can be uncomfortable in this space because he's in it with me, but also because there's a joy set before me too, you know? And so, I mean, that was not my view for a very long time. I mean, I mean, until I even started moving towards orthodoxy, that, you know, my view coming from where I was all over the map. It was like, well, was it mercy? Cause she struggled with undiagnosed bipolar disorder and she would self-medicate with alcohol and Xanax. And so the combination of the two is what took her life. And so, I mean, I think, like, was it God's mercy that he was taking her out of that torment? Or, you know, I mean, like, those theories just kind of go all over the place. But
1: yeah.
0: You know, I think as I come to know more about what the Orthodox Church teaches, I have come to be so much more comfortable. I don't know if that's the right word, but I mean, truly, that it has provided comfort to my soul to realize that I don't have to have all these theories about why it happened, but that I can still pray for her, that, you know, even though she's not here bodily, that her spirit lives, you know, and that I can still pray for her. And so I think that has been, you know, as I've moved towards orthodoxy, just such a great comfort. You know, I mean, I think beforehand, there's just such a finality and such an uncertainty. And so you have to come up with all these ideas about what potentially could have happened. But I just feel like there's just a simple hope that I have now that I've discovered the original true faith. I don't know if that answered your question at all, but yes.
1: It's actually quite beautiful to me too. And I'm sorry if I keep kind of like interjecting with even stuff that like it brings up kind of in my mind. But like your vision, you're saying like Christ suffering between two people, right? Is like is the image of a God who suffers with humanity. And what I think is like, you know, I'm just trying to like weigh these things against each other in some way in my mind, maybe in a way that I never have.
0: Yeah.
1: And so I hope it's okay that I'm working these thoughts out with you on your time.
0: That's totally fine.
1: But like in the penal substitution thing, right? It's like, oh, well, like bipolar and all of that stuff, like that is like the fallout of like being bad and like all of that kind of stuff. It's almost like fuel for punishment still, or evidence of like our badness or whatever it might be. Right. But kind of from this other perspective, the perspective in the Orthodox Church, right. We can see like, yeah, sure. It's fallout from the fall. Definitely. Like, you know, take away sin and death, you take away bipolar disorder. Like that's just the reality. And it's also still something that causes someone suffering. And so in the Orthodox mind, like our God is one who knows that from the inside. He's not a stranger to it. He suffered with your mom.
0: Yeah.
1: Like there's no, you know, like there's no ifs or ands or buts about it. It's just like, it is what it is. Like he felt everything with her. He went through everything with her. And now, kind of like what I love that you're even bringing up is like, there's at least some comfort. And like, I don't need to have these ideas and all of this kind of like finality to try to take uncertainty and somehow bring some certainty into it. Like, I don't need that, because what I can trust in is a God who is merciful and suffers with human beings and like knows what my mom has been in.
0: Yeah.
1: Like, he's that kind of God.
2: Mm-hmm. Hey everybody, this is Steve again. 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And now, let's turn it back over to Christian for the rest of the conversation.

0: And so now I can pray for her because like I still suffer with her and I suffer for her. Mm-hmm. And like, here I am missing her. Like that's suffering, you know, yeah. Like it's all the same. It's all the same.
1: Yeah.
0: And it's God in it. So mm-hmm. I'm just trying to like, you know, kind of see how that all fits.
1: Yeah.
0: Otherwise it's like, you just have to kind of like, really the best that you can do if you believe in the penal substitution is that like, well, she's in a better place.
1: Yep.
0: Because like Jesus got smashed by the bowling ball.
1: Mm-hmm.
0: But now here it's like, well, I don't know. Like, who knows?
1: Yeah. Like, well, and especially,
0: but I know that God is good and merciful.
1: Yeah.
0: Like, I know that.
1: And especially if you're coming out of Calvinism and double predestination, which if you don't know what that is, don't look it up. I mean, you know what I'm saying? Like, but in double predestination, like the question still is, how do you know that you're chosen? You know what I mean? And so
0: if you were polite and good and nice, like that's how you know.
1: Yeah.
0: Like, then it goes back if you to were like, not rude to people.
1: Yeah, exactly. And so that I think is another reason why we have to like make up these stories of certainty in our head. And part of me moving into Orthodoxy is I would talk to people from my church about the questions I was having and also the things that I was discovering in the scripture that didn't align with it. And there was so much angst in their soul.
0: Mm.
1: And they were so generous with their hearts and they tried to lean in with me. But anybody that sort of lives in that space or understands salvation from that perspective has had a very hard time holding space there. And it's not their fault. It's because of,
0: totally.
1: You know, there's so much angst because, you know, you don't want to get it wrong if God's going to be pissed, yeah. You know? And so
0: step out of the elect or whatever that you never actually were a part of to begin with.
1: Yeah, yeah. It's dangerous out there. Don't you go questioning. But, and then, so I mean, when I went down this road, I was like, you know what? I want to know what's true. And I want to talk to everybody that I can until I find out. And so I reached out to several different churches. There's a church that's kind of more on the charismatic side. Here in town called Square Church. I reached out to them. They were amazing. The girl that came to visit me, she drove 30 minutes to come and visit me. And we sat down for like 30 minutes. And then the very next day I met with an Anglican priest, here in Atlanta who sat with me for about an hour. And then that night, I met Callie that is the Greek Orthodox, that goes to the Greek Orthodox church here. And what I noticed the difference being was they were so comfortable in the mystery.
0: Mm-hmm.
1: And I was like, what is that? You know? And so as I was telling someone one day, you know, it's a lot more comfortable to be in the mystery with a God who looks like Jesus than it is to be in the mystery with a God who looks like Godzilla.
0: Whoa. Yeah.
1: You know what I mean?
0: Yeah.
1: I mean, that's just the honest truth. Like we loved it. And it almost just seemed like this disjointed Trinity, like talking about Jesus and the supremacy of Christ almost is like taking supremacy over the Lord and the Holy, you know, God, the Father and the Holy Spirit. Mm-hmm. And it just looked like a very like disjointed, mumbled view of the Trinity. And so if you do believe in a God who looks like, you know, who needs to punish sin in order to forgive it, which where did we even get that? When does forgiveness also equal punishment? I mean, there's consequences, but punishment, you're not forgiving if you're punishing. Mm. So anyway, if you're kind of along that lines with, you know, the God who punishes, you need to believe that Jesus is supreme because you know him to be good and kind. But really what that whole frame of thought does is you focus more on the finished work of the cross than you do the life of Christ, which he's invited us to live. And we don't focus on the ministry that he walked in, you know, and what his life actually looked like. And so there's just not as much emphasis, I think, on how Jesus walked through the world versus how Jesus died, much less the fact that he, you know, was resurrected and that is what all of our salvation hinges on, not necessarily the way in which he died, right? But the fact that he got up from the dead. So anyway, I say all that to say, I mean, I forgot your question already, but I think
0: it's okay, I kind of did too.
1: We're coming back to being able to suffer and be willing to step into the sadness with a God that is not out to punish me makes me feel like suffering is actually an invitation versus a verdict that I've been handed. Do you know what I mean? Mm-hmm. Or like,
0: say more. This is what do you mean? Happening.
1: Yeah. So, I mean, I think when you think about suffering in the context of punishment, then you think about suffering being, you know, like the sentence that you've been given versus when the God that you serve and love has chosen suffering so that you could better know him. Suffering seems more like an invitation than it does a sentencing.
0: Because he's ready to meet you there?
1: Yeah, and because he's done it for me and gone before me in that. Mm. And he knows that it's soul forming. You know, like he's in it and wants to meet me there and show me like how that impacts and changes our soul when he's in it with us, you know?
0: Yeah. So then with this kind of this element here, like, this is big human existential question stuff, right? Like,
1: yeah.
0: What is suffering? What is a lifetime for? Like, why do I live, you know, when there's pain, like all of it. I mean, really, there's mm-hmm. like all these kinds of questions wrapped into this. And the, you know, I love what you said here too, that like the Orthodox that you've met kind of seem to be comfortable with the idea of sitting in the mystery, kind of letting it all be a part of, you know, kind of this like more non-dualistic way of thinking, right? Like mm-hmm. Either joy or suffering. There can actually be joy in suffering, amidst suffering, or, you know, whatever. I almost feel like whenever people say like in spite of suffering, like that, to me, that always seems like not accurate, I guess, of like, because that's not joy. Like there isn't joy in suffering. There's joy despite suffering, but not while you're suffering. Like that's not, there's actually no joy there.
1: Right.
0: And I don't feel like that's fair. But okay. So you know, as you're making this journey, as you're making this turn, and kind of like looking east for answers, mm-hmm. like you obviously you're finding yourself kind of coming into some obstacles. Do you feel like those, maybe this is a little messy question, so I'm trying to figure out how to ask. Like the people who are capable of sitting in the mystery, are they more inviting to you with your suffering? Do they want to hear it more? Are they more capable of making room for your grief?
1: I think that they would, but I don't know necessarily. I mean, I've met with those people. Well, except for Callie, I've met with those people one time. Mm-hmm. I do get that sense, but I've not continued down that road. So I don't know. I can't really say yes or no, but I do feel like the other thing that I feel like you're going to get with any sort of smaller church, but especially churches that give you godfathers and godmothers, you know what I mean? Like you're going to get a sense of family and a sense of community where like, you're definitely not going to get that in a mega church. Even if you join a small group, you're not going to get that. And family feels like a scary thing for me right now. Like it's scary to step into, but also scary to not have. And so, I mean, I think when you're going into that, like that's one of the things that scares me kind of about going into the church is that that's going to be a part of it. I know without a doubt, like these people are going to want to do life with me. And that's a little scary when you're coming out of a place that's, you know, not really about that, you know, not that they're not about it. They just don't really provide places like a small group or something like that, of people who are like actually family, who are talking to you day in and day out, you know? And so that is a little bit kind of scary to step into, I guess.
0: Can you say more about kind of like the ambivalence that you feel there, right? Like, scared again, is that scary? Is that place in between? I feel like that you're in a lot, you know, the kind of getting comfortable in that uncertainty, but it's scary to step into the idea of like having this family, but it's also scary to not have that. So can you just help me again? Like what is so scary to you about the idea of people actually wanting to do life with you?
1: That's a great question. I think that's really informed by a lot of what I've walked through in the past year. There were those two jobs that, you know, that didn't work out for budget cut reasons. There were, my dog died of my dog of 17 years and then my mom passed away. And like, there's something, you know, I mean, I'm walking through this healing of trauma right now. And so both of them were so worth loving, but loving something that much, or not just something, but someone, loving someone that much, you can't do it without knowing that you're risking losing them. And so that is, it's scary, especially when you're healing from it. Because one of the things that is such a big fear for me right now is that I'm going to lose someone else. And I think if anybody lost anybody, whether it's in a really traumatic way or not, that fear just creeps in, because that you realize that it's a reality and that it could happen, versus like as you're walking all the way through your life and, you know, that never happens and you feel like it's not actually going to ever happen because you feel like you're invincible. We all do. And, you know, now that it's a reality in my life, like one of the biggest fears is that I'm going to lose somebody else. So if I were to invest in family at a new church, losing them is very scary, which is one of the reasons why it's scary to leave where I'm at now. So yeah, it's just tough, but it's also very worth it because you can't, I mean, life is, we're meant for each other. You know what I mean? Like, we're just all made to be in community with each other in the Lord. And life just isn't worth living without love. Even if you risk it, you risk it all. I mean, and I think Jesus is a perfect picture of that, right? Like, he lived his life with his whole heart, knowing, like, he chose to love people he knew would turn on him. And so he's the one, you know, ultimately suffering and passing away and then coming back to life. But it still was a love loss. You know what I mean? Like, when he was in the tomb, or it felt like that to them. And so, like, how do you live your life with your whole heart, knowing that something could or will happen, and still be comfortable in that suffering, or still be brave enough to step into it? And I think that comes a lot with healing. Mm-hmm. I don't know.
0: So to what degree then does this kind of, like, you know, because I feel like you're talking about something that probably doesn't really get talked enough about in the church. And really, that's like, well, that is our relationship with grief, and how pervasive it is to just about every area of life. You know, that it's not just kind of like this isolated thing, you know, like, oh, I'm just grieving about, like, my mom dying. But it's like, not only I'm grieving and processing all of, like, what I've believed life to be up till now. Like, I didn't just lose someone, I lost the world as I knew it. Now I'm into this, like, world as I don't know it, without them, without whatever. Like, this is a new world. This is a new world that I'm having to step into, and things have really kind of become disordered for me in a way that they previously were not.
1: Yeah.
0: And that is, like, really, really terrifying. And it's not something that just saying, well, God has another angel in heaven, or she's in a better place, or whatever, it can fix. It's just not, it just can't be, you know? So I'm really grateful that you're bringing this up. And then even some of, like, the fear that comes from wanting to, you know, the fear of maybe making new connections, losing the ones that you have now, like, it makes sense to me just how much that kind of, because to me, it sounds like, Rin, and you're not telling me if I'm wrong here, but it sounds to me like you've made up in your mind what you believe. Mm-hmm. Is that true?
1: Give me some more context. I mean, I think I know where you're going with this, but give me some more context of what you're,
0: like, you made up, like, you've already decided in your mind that, like, orthodoxy is, like, this is like where it's at. Mm. The theology, the history, like, you know, I found the ancient true church, like, those were words you said. Yeah. And, like, you're crushing hard, like, all of that kind of stuff. I think, like, this is what it sounds like to me. Mm-hmm. You have to tell me if I'm off base there.
1: No, you're right.
0: Yeah, that's what it sounds like. Mm-hmm. And yet there's this other part of you, there's these other parts of you, maybe your heart or maybe your feet, that are seeming a little bit unwilling to, like, follow your mind. Mm-hmm. Maybe it's fear. Maybe it's, you know, I don't know. Like, it's just that fear of loss, I think, that is so important and so big to pay attention to. So what I'm curious about in some ways here is, like, to what degree then do you feel like that's kind of like where you're finding yourself lodged, is in this fear of like further loss or this fear of like forming those new connections? To what degree does that play into like the obstacles of entering the church versus things like, you know, not having the right wardrobe? Because it could be all be the same. I'm sincerely curious. It's not like a leading question.
1: No, it's a great question. I think it is. I mean, those are just on different planes, I think, you know, I mean, maybe just the combination of them all is like, I feel like it's like you see like, okay, girls don't understand this, but like you see this like amazing dress that you want to wear and you know, that's your dress, but you're like really afraid you're not going to fit into it. And also like, once you do try to fit into it, you're going to realize like it's the perfect fit, but then like you realize that all your fears were not actually valid. So then, I mean, there's just like all of this. I mean, it just all kind of fits together, to be quite honest with you. It's kind of like,
0: is orthodoxy the dress? Yes.
1: Sorry. Okay, yeah, sure. It is. And I see it and I'm like, oh my gosh, this thing is gorgeous, but it's like, I don't even know how to wear that. You know, I don't even know, like, I don't know how to step into that at all. And so anyway, I mean, I think it's just a combination. I don't really know that it's like to one degree or another. I think it's just like all of those things mixed up in a bowl. Cause I don't really separate them out as I'm processing when I'm going to like step in fully. I will tell you what's been so beautiful is that there've been so many people that I've found accidentally that I already knew that I've converted to Orthodoxy after I started this journey. And I was like, whoa, oh my gosh, like this is happening to other people. It's not just me. And they have been so wonderful. And they've also, you know, converted from Protestantism. So they've been really helpful in being understanding of where I'm coming from, which I think has been a really beautiful part of the journey.
0: I love that. You know, to have anyone that can kind of stand in it again with you and kind of like, because I think that you're, you know, what you're saying, right, is it's like, I want to go back to kind of like the metaphor of the dress a little bit. Mm-hmm. Like you see the dress, you're afraid to try it on because you're afraid that it's not going to fit, but maybe also equally afraid that it's super going to fit. And then that means you're actually going to have to do something with it.
1: Yeah.
0: Like wear it somewhere. Like,
1: yes,
0: you know, go show it off or whatever. But I guess what I'm, you know, what I'm curious about is you've seen people who've, you know, who've gotten into the dress, they've tried it on, it's fit them. They probably had their own fears. They probably had their own questions and hesitations and all of that kind of stuff. Please don't hear this as me like pressuring you, but I'm really curious, like what would it take for you to try the dress on?
1: Well, I've been to Vespers and I'm slowly involving myself in that world with the friends that I've met. And I mean, trying to involve myself in the places where I feel most comfortable. I'm going to a young adult thing this week. And so I think a friend of mine says, when you fall in love with the people of God, you fall in love with God, which I'm already in love with the Lord. But I feel like that's so true with the church too. When you fall in love with the people of the church, then you fall in love with church. But it also, when you know that the people of the church are loving, then you fall in love with the church itself, even though it feels like it came from Mars. Do you know, like from a Protestant perspective, again, not trying to be disrespectful, that's just what it feels like.
0: Yeah, totally.
1: But it's also the most beautiful thing in the world. I was like, what is this magnificent thing I have come across? But so, yeah, I mean, I think I'm stepping into it where I feel like I can. And honestly, that feels like a risk to me right now. And totally. Especially walking through grief, it's like, okay, here's another thing for me to grieve, you know? But I feel like my boss is, I'm an Enneagram 9 and she's an 8, but I have an 8 wing. And one of the things that she told me when, she lost her husband, her first husband, she was 23 years old. And so we've been walking through so much of this grief journey together. But I asked her when my mom passed away, I said, what did you do? How are you walking around right now? And she said, I made a list of all the hardest things I needed to do. And I did them all first. And I was like, well, that sounds very Enneagram 8 of you to do, but you know, like, and I have just this like special place in my heart for Enneagram 8s because they're just amazing.
0: I'm saying, what did you say your number was?
1: Nine.
0: Nine.
1: Mm-hmm. Nine wing eight. And so, I mean, I think that's been, even though it does feel very risky for me right now because I have walked through so much, what I feel like has been really beautiful has been just this like encouragement from her, even though she wasn't encouraging me about this, but the encouragement from her to be like, hey, make yourself uncomfortable. You're going to need to, and you will actually move through this quicker if you do make yourself uncomfortable, which is a lot of encouragement for a nine. If there's any nines listening, like, that is, we do not like to not be comfortable. We are just not about that life. So, I mean, I think there have been some steps that I've taken that, you know, I may not have taken without that encouragement, which has been really good. And she didn't even know she was encouraging me about that, but that's where it really came about for me.
0: That's cool. I love that. I mean, and I think you're speaking into something that seems to me to be universally true. And so I'm going to ask it through a question that I think I know the answer to, but like, do you find that as you kind of like create these more like kind of like deeper relationships, all of that kind of stuff, that it's a lot easier to try to get into that dress?
1: Yes. Yeah.
0: That makes so much sense to me. You know, and like the way you articulated it there, if you fall in love with the people of God, you fall in love with God, fall in love with the people of the church, you fall in love with the church. And that to me is like, oh man, it just seems like it makes so much intuitive sense. You know, like if you like the people that are there, you will want to be around them.
1: So you go
0: to where they are. That is not a good, it's not a good game plan.
1: Mm-mm.
0: Even if you have the right theology, even if you have whatever, you know, because it's lived, then like, who cares? Like, I don't want to be like you people.
1: Yeah.
0: You know, like, you guys are mean and fighting with each other all the time. And I don't know, it bums me out. And like, I don't want to be a part of that.
1: Yeah.
0: It's too much. It's way too much.
1: Yeah.
0: So that I think is, you know, you're speaking to something I think that is important and universally true, that like the more that we have those connections, the more that we have those places where we feel like, you know, like we can be known and where people are interested in us, like the more we want to be around that. And so I think that that's, it's cool that you're kind of feeling that that's where things are for you now.
1: Yeah.
0: Well, we've been talking for quite a while, but it seems like it went really quickly. I just have, you know, maybe one more question, but I want to ask you first, is there anything that you really feel like, you know, I really wish that I would have said this, or like, there's something I really wanted to like bring up, or kind of the, like an essential part of your story that maybe, because I was too curious about other things that I cut you off and you didn't get to share.
1: So I don't know if you've ever heard anybody tell you that yoga led them to orthodoxy, but I know that's not like a thing that the Orthodox Church is about. But
0: one of the people I interviewed on here was a yoga instructor.
1: I know. I listened to her episode because of that.
0: Yeah.
1: And so, that's awesome. Well, people had always told me, especially in more charismatic streams, like yoga's from the devil, you know. Mm-hmm. And so I know there's a religion of yoga, but then is because the practice is so good for your body, like, we've got to find some middle ground. So I YouTubed, that's a verb, Christian yoga. And this girl, Caroline Williams, who's now a friend of mine, has an entire channel where she does prayerful yoga, scripture-led yoga. And it changed my life. Like when I, the first time I did it, I was like, why are we not embodying our faith? Like, this is what has been missing. Like, I feel like I'm able to move my rational knowledge down into my heart as I move my body. I don't know what the connection is there, but I'm just telling you, it works. And so I would talk to friends about it and they would be like, yeah, I don't know. I mean, just raise your hand and worship, I guess, or get on your knees, or, you know, it's like, okay, but there's gotta be more than that. There's got to be more than that. And then the fitness of our bodies even will encourage us to lean into the Lord more, I feel like, because when you feel like worshiping, you're going to do it, you know? And so anyway, that really started making me think. And I just knew that. And then in February of this year, I had a dream where I was in this house with a bunch of TV preachers, like from TBN. And all of a sudden, me, Levi Lesko, and Stephen Furtick all rushed out of the house and we knew that we needed to find something called the Church of the Holy Sepulchre, which I didn't know existed prior to this dream. And when I looked it up, I was like, oh, okay.
0: It's a thing.
1: It's a thing. You know, and I didn't even look up what it actually was, just that it was a thing.
0: That's crazy.
1: Isn't that wild? I mean, I was like, oh, okay, it's a thing. So I dropped it and I was like, okay, well, here we go. So as I'm kind of like walking through this, and after I heard that message about the bowling ball and the wrath of God and all that disturbing mess, I was listening to a podcast one day and there was a guy on there named Brad Jersak, who's a convert to Eastern Orthodoxy from Calvinism. And he wrote a book called A More Christ-like God. And he was talking about the Eastern Orthodox view of the gospel, and how they view the Bible and what, you know. And I mean, everything in my bones was like, this man is a heretic, because that's like what you're taught to think, you know? And so, but I was so drawn to it and I was like, oh, I want to know more about this. And so I just started looking it up and looking it up. And so I got into like some deep YouTube videos of Orthodoxy. And then I happened upon the miracle of the holy fire. And when I opened it, it was at the Church of the Holy Sepulchre. And I mean, I just about came out of my skin. I was like, no way. Wow. And so first of all, that's just amazing. Like, I'm going to go to that at some point in my life. But as I started realizing, like, it just felt like the Lord had been leading me towards this very embodied faith that incorporates practice like yoga does, right? That it's a journey and it incorporates practice in the faith. It just felt like that was where the Lord had been leading me this entire time. And I didn't know, but it's the best news I've ever heard about God.
0: Mm.
1: But also I was very frustrated that I had never heard about it before.
0: Totally.
1: I know that it's not a very evangelistic type of, I don't know, religion. Part of Christianity. And to be honest with you, that frustrates me, because you have the best news there is about the Lord. And people need to know that they're that loved. And how can we let love motivate us toward that end of letting people know, like, hey, you are cherished by the Lord. And he has done so much for you and is with you. And I mean, I was very frustrated at first. But then as I've come to know just a little bit more about it, I mean, obviously there's no bitterness or anything like that, but just for the sake of other people, like, I mean, what can be done? You know, I mean, I think that's like my action point of just like, I would love to see more people get to know about this really good and really kind and very Christ-like God that you know about.
0: Yeah. I mean, I'm with you.
1: Yeah.
0: You know, like, it is one of our hierarchs once commented that that Orthodoxy was the best kept secret in America.
1: Mm-hmm.
0: He did not mean that as like a thing that we should be proud of.
1: Yeah, yeah, yeah.
0: But really is like something that we needed to correct. And there is like a certain kind of like, you know, I think in some ways like we're missing something for sure, you know, in that way. And I think they're also in some ways it's born out of like kind of like a weird confidence, right? Of like, well, we're not going anywhere, so we'll be here if people want it. You know what I mean? Like,
1: yeah,
0: it's one of those kind, maybe one of those kinds of things as well. But I also think that there's maybe like a little bit of that, like, I don't know, laziness or something. I don't know.
1: Yeah.
0: But I think it's just, it's not part of the culture really that, you know, that Orthodoxy was probably bred in some ways. But then again, you like look back to the apostles, and that's all those guys were doing. All they couldn't mm-hmm. stop talking about him.
1: Yeah.
0: They're arrested for it. They, you know, it's like one of my favorite stories in Acts is when Peter and John are in the temple and the Jews are like, you guys, you can't do that anymore. And they're like, okay, we won't. And then like the next day they come back to the temple and are preaching again. Mm-hmm. And they're like, dude, yeah. we told you. And they're like, I know, we can't help it.
1: Yeah.
0: And I feel like that is exactly where we need to be. Because of course we talk about what we love. So I appreciate your frustration.
1: One of the things that has helped me so much in my journey, and of course, like, I'm a dreamer anyway, so I'm going to dream up like, how can we do this? And I'm like, not even a part of the church yet, but you know, I'm like big dreamer. So, one of the things that has helped me so much that I've actually posted quotes from on Instagram, and it just stirs everybody up, is the Orthodox Study Bible, because it has all the notes from early church fathers and such, especially the notes around the cross and around when Jesus cries out, "Why have you forsaken me?" And just around the understanding, like in the prodigal son story, I finally looked at that and was like, where's the punishment there? There's not. Like the sacrifice was like the reconciliation meal, like that. And it was there for a religious sacrifice, but it was like, that was the meal that they partook of. And then hello, Eucharist, like that's exactly what that was. And I saw it through brand new eyes and I was like, oh my gosh, this is insane. And so I think, just if you were to ask me, what is one step that we can make toward helping people gain the knowledge of the true gospel that matters to our soul, and not just to our soul, but to our society? Because if societies are built around this legalistic view of sin, then people are going to just keep being berated for what they've done and then shame heaped on them versus people embracing the broken. You know what I mean? And I think if people can understand that more, whether that be, you know, people meeting with pastors that are not Orthodox in your town and talking to them about it, like, what can you do? I mean, I think that has been such an amazing resource for me. And I didn't even know that it was a thing until Callie showed it to me. And so, I think that that is an amazing resource that I don't know that a lot of people necessarily know about. But I mean, that would be a suggestion that I would have.
0: I think that's definitely something that, like, we need lots of ideas on still too. Like, so anything that you're, you know, any suggestion, I'm always like, yeah, let's hear all the suggestions, which is actually always kind of like 100%. where I end the conversation as well. Right. And not just in terms of like kind of maybe like that interdenominational conversation and sharing kind of on a more global scale. But what I am curious about, and maybe what you can even speak to in some real sense. Mm-hmm. And again, first of all, I am so grateful for your time and for what you've brought into the conversation. Like, this question of grief is one that I've wondered about for some time, and so I'm grateful that you would be able to share your experience with me and with anyone listening. So my last question then is, like, if you were to know, right, that people at Orthodox churches, priests, bishops, young adult leaders, lay people who just care about young adults. It's kind of a two-part question. Specifically, what would you say to them to say, like, hey, this is really what young adults in general are needing from y'all? And what would you say that those who are grieving need from us as well?
1: The answer, I think the overarching answer, is presence, but get a little bit below the surface on that. I mean, I think we're living in, at least I'm a millennial, so I'm in this

0: away from Protestantism, because there's such a deconstruction happening in the church at large right now. I think the thing is to invite, and this would be with grief too, but just to invite people to come in, and you don't have to talk to them about your faith. You can if you want, but I think people, we don't necessarily know how to value presence. So we don't know that we need it. When we live in, you know, the digital age. And so, if there's something that someone could do that's very simple, but very profound, is offer your presence to people, even if they don't necessarily know that they need it or haven't asked to spend time with you, but to create space for them. Because if they know that they're safe with you to be vulnerable, then they're going to believe that God is safe too.
1: Mm.
0: And so I think that's really the biggest thing, that the biggest thing, we all just want to know that we're invited. We want to know that we're invited to the table, whether it be to someone's house or into the kingdom of heaven. We just want to know that we have an invite. And whatever you can do practically in the world to show people that that is the heart of God, that's the heart of the God that you love, and it's becoming manifest through what you're doing, you're just extending, further extending the invitation to come and be a part and come and live in this kingdom that is coming. And I think that would be my, just my thoughts on that.
1: I love that. Just that idea, right, of knowing that we want to know that we're invited, that we're, you know, that we're wanted at the table, that we have a seat. I think that that's so huge and so important.
0: Mm.
1: And yeah, I think you touch on a really good point, that with kind of like the digital stuff, we don't even know how to make sense of presence, like what that means, or even know that that's a thing that we need.
0: Mm-hmm.
1: And yet so many of us are achingly lonely.
0: Mm-hmm.
1: And we can't put words to it. So I think you just did, though, you know, we need space to know that we can be known, to be seen. Rin, thank you so much for this conversation. Thank you so much for sharing your journey.
0: Thank you.
1: And I'm really, you know, excited to hear more about like what happens for you. So
0: yeah,
1: let us know.
0: I will keep in touch. I will for sure. Yeah. Thank you. This has been awesome. Thank you so much.
1: Hey everybody, Christian here. Thanks for listening to my conversation with Rin. As you can see, Rin is at a pretty cool part of her journey. She's discovered Orthodoxy, and as she has said, she's crushing hard. Obviously, with so much going on in her life, coming up on 1 year of grieving her mother's death, it's quite significant that she has found some kind of solace here, in the comforting arms of the Church. What's amazing to me is that she describes the way that she has come to see the love of God as truly manifest in Orthodoxy in a different way than she found in her evangelical church. She likes the story that is being presented to her, and she finds it compelling as a vision of a good God who loves humankind. Unfortunately, I don't know that the story that Rin is finding in Orthodoxy is necessarily the story that we always tell in Orthodoxy. Perhaps we give the right words, and perhaps we say the right things about this God, but when it really comes down to it, maybe the story we actually live is different. Maybe we're more concerned with other things than bearing witness to the God of all, to the God whose love is stronger than death. Perhaps the stories of our ministries are that we are more about being right, or being Greek, or even being Orthodox, than we are about proclaiming Jesus Christ, the one in whom we live and move and have our being. We Are Orthodoxy depends on gathering the stories of young adults like Rin. Every story matters, and every story deserves to be heard, whether that story has led to involvement in the church or whether it's led away from the church. We want to know about it either way. So if you or someone that you know has a story that you think should be shared, tell us. You can contact Y2AM by email at y2am@goarch.org. You can message us on Facebook, or you can tweet us at y2am_official. Didn't like the podcast? Tell us why. We welcome all comments and suggestions. 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Thanks, and I'll be back with you all in a couple of weeks with a brand new episode of We Are Orthodoxy.

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1: Blinded by rage. We live in a world that commonly sees the passion of anger as a virtue that can be used to help right wrongs. But what do Scripture and the Fathers say about anger? 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Or does it instead blind us to His presence? 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
2: Ancient Faith Radio presents Speaking the Truth in Love with Father Thomas Hopko. Father Thomas is the Dean Emeritus of St. Vladimir's Orthodox Seminary and the author of numerous books and articles. From his study in Elwood City, Pennsylvania, here is Father Tom.
3: When I used to teach dogmatic theology at the seminary, at St. Vladimir's Seminary, in a certain part of the course of dogmatics, we would speak about the language that we use about God, and what are the kind of things that we can say about God? What can we affirm about God? And then in the classical Orthodox traditional manner, we would say that one way of speaking about God is in a negative way, a kind of apophatic way, which means you say what God is not. That God is not visible, God is not able to be captured in concepts, that God is beyond comprehension. In the liturgy of St. John Chrysostom, we would say ineffable, no words apply, ineffable, inconceivable, no concepts, invisible, you can't have any vision or image of God, that God is beyond anything that can be imagined. In biblical terms, the term there would be holy. When we say God is holy, or holy, holy, holy is God, this would say that God is not like anything else. He's completely different. That, as St. Gregory of Nyssa said, quoting Psalm 116, that when we speak about God, whether it's negatively or positively, every man is a liar, because everything we say needs a kind of a correction. As St. John of the Damascus said, that we can make positive statements about God, that God is ever-existing, that God is good, that God is complete and perfect, that God is beyond anything we can say. But St. John of Damascus said that the sweetest kind of expressions about God are a combination of what we affirm and then what we kind of deny about God. And then St. John even went on to say that when we speak about God, we have to deny even what we deny. When we say, for example, God is being, God exists, that would be a positive statement. Then we would have to deny it and say, well, God does not exist like our concept of existence would hold. God does not exist like you exist, or I exist, or the planet Earth exists, or Washington, D.C. exists. You can't use that term existence for God. As Gregory Palamas would say, if God is, I am not. If I am, God is not. You can't use the words the same way. Then John of Damascus would say, when you say God is beyond existence to the point where we would say you can't even say that God exists in the normal use of the term existence, then he would say we even have to deny the affirmation that God does not exist as we exist, because the concept not exist is contingent upon the concept exist. And God is completely, totally different, you know. So there's a real difficulty when you try to speak in human words about God, especially the attributes or characteristics of God. And then we would distinguish also what you can say about God in the Godhead itself. You might say, what can we say about God based on the revelation of God in our world in so many different ways, and especially through Jesus Christ? You know, what can we say about God that we would say is true even if there was no world at all? Even if God were not the creator, if God decided not to create, well, we would say that God is the fullness of being, that he is beyond everything, that he exists not in relationship to his creation as such. He has a kind of existence or being or life in himself that is beyond our understanding, and that life is then revealed to us, and we can get glimpses of it and catch aspects of it through the actions that God has made toward the world. Then we would also say that there are all these attributes of God vis-a-vis creation that God has decided to create. And here when we speak about creating, redeeming, saving, sanctifying, revealing, these are all activities of God relative to a creation. If there were no creation, none of these words would have any meaning whatsoever. God would not be Savior and Redeemer eternally if there were nothing to save and redeem. But God is in himself, we would say, creating out of his eternity. And once he creates, then we can say certain things about God relative to creation. For example, we can say God is omnipresent. You know, that was one thing in the theology books. God is omnipresent. Well, if he's all present, he's got to be present to something. Well, what is he present to? Well, he is present to the creation that he himself made. But if there were no creation, it would be ridiculous to say God is omnipresent, because there's no such thing as presence. There's no space. There's no time. If you would say God is eternal, for example, timeless, it means in relationship to time. If you say that God is everywhere, filling all things, for example, not absent from anything, you have to have those things. So there are certain things we say about God relative to the creatures that God himself has made. And then when these creatures speak about God and try to express his attributes or his properties or his characteristics, in Greek that would be idiomata, what belongs to divinity as opposed to created reality, what belongs to uncreated reality as opposed to what belongs to created reality. You can make those kind of distinctions and think about them. And then when we speak about God, we can use metaphorical language. God is light. God is a rock. God is, you know, like a wind or someone. You see, God is, well, of course, rock and light and wind, these are kind of metaphorical things that belong to creation. They're kind of creation words. But then you can give them a kind of theological meaning and application to God. And here I think you could say that in the Bible and in church tradition, just about everything that is good in creation, I would even say everything that is good in creation can be used metaphorically for God. Things visible and invisible, animate and inanimate, male and female. God can be likened, for example, to a nursing mother. God can be likened to an ant. God can be likened to a lion. God can be likened to a rock. He can be likened to flowing water. He could be likened to thunderous wind. He could be likened to light. You know, all of these kind of words that are, first of all, applicable to creatures, then can have a kind of spiritual or theological meaning understood properly in relationship to God. And then there are the names of God, the Father and the Son, Jesus Christ, the Holy Spirit. These are names. They are proper names, and they are names of the three who are divine. So when we speak about God, Father, Son, and Spirit are not metaphors, or they're not words about God's activity toward us. They are not attributes or properties that belong to divinity as such. They are proper names of the one God and Father of the Lord Jesus Christ. Jesus Christ himself is divine with the same divinity as the Father. This is what is revealed to us in our experience of Christ, our knowledge of him. And the same thing about the Holy Spirit. The Holy Spirit has all of the natural attributes and properties of the one God and Father and of Christ himself in his divinity, ever existing, totally holy, beyond anything that can be comprehended, you know, in total bliss and happiness, nothing evil or, you know, just totally good. You see, these are the kind of things that we can say about God. So we always have to be careful when we speak about God, what kind of language we're using, how we are using the language. But we can answer, at least to some degree, these questions of who is God, how is God, what is God like, even why is God, why does God exist, because he must exist, there cannot be no God. And then you could have questions like where is God, when is God, but when you speak about where God is or when God is, those are all contingent on space and time and God's relationship to what is not God, namely what he has brought into being through an act of creation. When we speak about how God is, that means how does God act? What does God do? And that would also be relative to us. because we ask those questions because we have a relationship to God, and God has decided to have a relationship with us and to reveal himself to us, to shine himself forth in us, and to do so ultimately through the humanity of Jesus Christ. That in and through the man Jesus and the human life of Jesus, we can come to know the Father, and we can say, even call God Abba Father as his proper name for human beings to call him and address him. And then we can speak about him in many ways. When we speak about what he is, we can call him, O Holy One, O Good One, O Blessed One, O True One, O Living One. You see, we have all these ways of speaking, which we believe are true, but nevertheless always need some type of correction, adjustment, so to speak, in order to be most accurate. There was a great Western thinker named Henry Cardinal Newman, John Henry Newman. He was in a Church of England person who became a Roman Catholic. He was a great patristic scholar and so on. And he said, all theological discourse is a saying and an unsaying to a positive end. You affirm certain things and then you correct them, you tweak them, you deny them in some sense. You qualify them in order to have a kind of a proper understanding. Now, having said all of this, to try to get us into this area that we want to speak about today, there is one quality of God, one thing that we can say about God, and we can say it about God the Father, we can say it about the Son of God, Jesus Christ, God from God, we can say it about the Holy Spirit. And this is a characteristic or a property or an attribute of divinity relative to creation, relative to the world and to all that exists, and certainly relative to the human race and humanity and to every individual human being, that is not often found in dogmatics textbooks. In fact, when I used to teach and I was using various textbooks that exist, there are not too many in English, but there were some translated from Russian and from Greek, various, you know, dogmatic theologies, kind of scholastic books that were put into English that speak about God. For example, let's say in the Russian tradition, Father Michael Pomazansky at Holy Trinity Monastery in Jordanville, he wrote a kind of a church dogmatics, a book like laying out what the doctrine of Christianity would be and what would be the teachings of Christian faith. About various realities of various things, and certainly about God himself, that would be there. And then you had others, and there were several volume works in Russian, like by Archbishop Makary, and then by Bishop Sylvester. In the Greek Orthodox Church, you had Andrutsos, Trembelis, you had others who wrote these books, trying to put together doctrines. But what's interesting in those books, which, by the way, are often very boring, very dry, very scholastic, not very lively, but still very useful in their own way. There was one characteristic, a very important biblical characteristic of God that was never really specifically listed in any of these dogmatics as far as I could see. Maybe I missed it somewhere, but whether it is or whether it isn't, it's still a quality of God that has to be reflected upon. And that would be the characteristic of God, the property of God, the attribute of God, that God is completely and totally faithful to what he has created. That in deciding to create, and that would be a Christian view, Christianity would teach creation. They would say everything that exists in addition to God the Father and the Son of God, who is also his word and image and wisdom and power and truth and light and life, and the Holy Spirit, the Spirit of God, the Spirit of the Son, the Spirit of Christ. In addition to Father, Son, and Holy Spirit, everything else that exists exists because God has decided that it would exist. God has willed that it would exist. God has called it into existence, and it is not God. It is not divine. Only the Father and the Son and the Holy Spirit are divine. And of course, the Son of God is also human because he was born of the Theotokos, Virgin Mary, and became human. That's the center of the Christian faith. But everything in addition to God is a creature. So in a sense, as St. Gregory of Nyssa said, he wrote also a great catechism, and he wrote many things about God, as did Basil the Great and Gregory the Theologian. They said, you know, the difference between us and God is he is uncreated and we are created. He is perfectly existing in a manner that we can't even call existence beyond anything that can be imagined. But we are what we are because we are the way God made us. We are creatures. As St. Augustine said, everything in addition to the Father, Son, and Holy Spirit is crying out, is shouting out, I am a creature. I do not have existence in myself or being in myself or life in myself. I am not ever existing. I am not necessarily existing. I can as easily not exist as exist. But God is not that way. God must exist. He does exist. He is existence itself. He is goodness itself. He is love itself. He is truth itself. He is being itself. He is even beyond being. He's super non-being. You know, and St. Maximus the Confessor probably said it the most starkly when he said, when creatures try to say what God is and to try to put into words what they know about God, he said, you know, following the Cappadocian Fathers and Dionysus, he said, we can just wonder. We can just exist in silence. We can just stutter. Every word about God is a stuttering, you know. Every man is a liar. He said, but what we really do come to be able to say is that whatever divinity is in and of itself, and we know this because of the revelation of God, we can say that God is supra non-knowable. And he's only can be supra non-known through an act of supra non-knowing. We lay aside all of our methods of knowing creatures when it comes to the uncreated. But there really is a knowledge. There really is a communion. There really is something that can be said about God that would be true. And there are things that can be affirmed that are true about God. Now, one of the things that we would say that, as I said, I never really found in any of the academic or scholastic textbooks is something that in the Bible is extremely important and is certainly clearly affirmed, and that is God's fidelity, God's faithfulness to creation. That if among all the things we can say and unsay and affirm and how can you say qualify about God, we can certainly say without any doubt that God is faithful to his creation, that the Lord is faithful, that he has decided to create and he remains from everlasting to everlasting, totally in steadfast love for his creatures in a total faithful way. And that means, to put it another way, that God has an unconditional commitment to his creation, that he will not abandon his creation. He will not destroy his creation. He will not interfere, so to speak, in his creation in the sense that the creatures who are free, like human beings, he will respect that forever, and he cannot not respect it. For example, it would be certainly the teaching of this understanding, this Christian tradition, that God, having created human beings free, he cannot go back on that. He does not go back on that. He does not alter it. And he certainly does not destroy it. He does not annihilate what he made. He will never annihilate anything that he made. Now, it would be a theologumenon, a kind of theological idea, a plausible affirmation here, maybe not a dogmatic one, that God, when we ask the question, what will God create? What does God create? What does God bring into being which before was not? And I personally would say, this is just my own opinion, it's not any dogma or anything, but I think that you have to affirm that God will bring into existence everything that can possibly be. If something can possibly be, God will let it be. He'll say, let it be, let it have existence, let it come into being. Even if God knows that that being will ultimately be evil, be wicked, be destructive, be unfaithful to God who is faithful to it. And we'll get to that in a minute. But the point is that God does create. Now, what he creates or whatever he creates, even if we don't want to say that God, we believe God will create ultimately everything that can possibly be. He will bring into existence everything that can be and will be totally faithful to it and never harm it in any way, never destroy it in any way, never abandon it, never forsake it, never forget it. If we say that, but whatever it is that exists, the fact is that it is a biblical teaching. It is certainly a Christian teaching that God is faithful to what he does make, and that he will never destroy it, never abandon it, never forsake it, never forget it, that he will always love it, that he will always do his best toward it. He will never do anything to harm it. God cannot harm because he is totally good. And that the goodness of God will be expressed towards creatures in a totally unswerving and unwavering manner forever and ever and ever and ever in a world without an end and in an age with no end. That is a very, very important teaching of the Holy Scripture. And it's said many times in many different places that, for example, in the main definition or exclamation about God in the Old Covenant, that you find in the law, you find it in the prophets, you find it in the historical writings, you find it in the wisdom literature, that God is merciful and gracious. Sometimes it's translated slow to anger, which might better be translated long suffering. He puts up with everything. That's what that means. And that he is compassionate or bountiful, iktirmon, merciful, and that he is alithinon, alithinos, that God is faithful, God is true. You know, we have expression like a true friend, you know, or my words are true, not in the sense of meaning what I'm saying is true, like, I don't know, God exists or 2 and 2 is 4, or, you know, we're now in the 21st century or whatever, but true in the sense of dependable, real, you know, like when a person would say, my heart is true, it means that it's trustworthy. It is not wavering, and it is totally, completely, consistently what it is without changing in a very good and positive way. Fidelity, like in the sense that we would speak about a faithful friend. A faithful friend would be someone always there, always available, always good, always concerned with our well-being, always doing everything that he or she can to build up our life and never doing anything to harm us. So the fact that God is good and God is love is connected with his fidelity to us. He is faithfully that way. He is unchangeably that way. And when we say that God is changeless, that's what we mean. Now, there are different ways in which the scripture puts this, besides saying that the Lord is merciful, gracious, long-suffering, and abounding in steadfast love and faithfulness and fidelity. And it's interesting, by the way, that in Hebrew and in the Old Testament, that term faithful, dependable, was connected with the understanding of truth, even objective truth, that God doesn't lie. You know, he doesn't deceive. He's not playing around with us. There's no caprice, and that he is always there. So you have sentences like, your faithfulness is to all generations. You are faithful in all that you have done with us, that the Lord is faithful. Righteousness and faithfulness is his girdle. He is girded in fidelity. You know, he remains faithful forever. He cannot be unfaithful. And so probably in the early Christian literature, in the New Testament, in second letter of Timothy, you have that wonderful expression that Christians profess, that if we have died with Jesus Christ, we will live with him. If we have patiently endured and suffered with him, we will reign with him. But then you have the sentences, if we deny him, he will deny us. And then you have the sentence, if we are faithless, he still remains faithful because he cannot deny himself. So once God creates, he cannot deny himself. He must remain totally faithful forever to what he has created. Now, in the book of Revelation, for example, in the 19th chapter, when it speaks about the Son of God, the Lamb, the Victor, the Savior, who is Jesus Christ, it calls him Pistos ke Alithinos, that God is faithful and true. He's even called the faithful witness. And here the teaching about Jesus is very, very clear, that he is faithful to his creation to the very end. He is so faithful that he takes our sin upon himself. He becomes a curse for us, that he dies with us, that he identifies with us completely, that he never abandons us, he never forsakes us, he never forgets us, he never leaves us alone. Now, this also raises the question, doesn't it say sometime in Scripture that we are forsaken by God or abandoned by God or forgotten by God? Don't we pray, do not forsake me, O Lord, do not abandon me, do not forget me? Well, we always pray what we believe God is doing and how he's acting, even if we don't ask him. That would be a Christian principle. We never pray to God to be or to do anything that we don't already believe he is and is doing, even if we don't ask him. You know, if we say, you know, forgive me, Lord, it's because we know he forgives us. If we say, have mercy on me, O Lord, we know he wants to have mercy. So if we say, do not forsake, do not abandon, do not forget, we say that because we believe that that is true. As Isaiah the prophet said, a human mother may forget her sucking child, but God never, ever forgets us. He always remains faithful to us. And, you know, you just have that so many times repeated. And that is particularly said relative to the chosen people of Israel, who are chosen for the sake of the salvation of the whole world. When God remains faithful to Israel in the scripture, it's because he's faithful to the creation as a whole, that his fidelity to Israel in order to bring Jesus Christ is to show his fidelity and his faithfulness to everything that he has created and to save it, to show that he will not destroy it, he will not abandon it, no matter what we do, no matter how we are. So just for an example, I think a good example would be Nehemiah in the Old Testament. You know, at the rebuilding of the temple and the renewal of the covenant of the law, you have Nehemiah writing this about God. It says, when our fathers acted presumptuously, stiffened their necks and did not obey the commandments and refused to obey, and when they were not mindful of the wonders which thou, O God, didst perform among them, they stiffened their necks and appointed leaders to return to their bondage in Egypt. It said, but you, O God, were ready to forgive, gracious and merciful, slow to anger, abounding in steadfast love. And as I said, slow to anger may be translated makrothymia. It means not slow to anger in our contemporary sense, but it means long-suffering, patient, enduring everything. Then it says, you did not forsake them. Even when they made for themselves a molten calf and said, this is our God, and did all kinds of blasphemies, even then in your great mercy, you did not forsake them in the wilderness. You gave them the pillar of cloud which led them. You did not depart from them by day or by night with the pillar of fire and the cloud. You gave your good spirit to them. You breathed your Holy Spirit on them to instruct them. You fed them with manna. You gave them water from a rock. You sustained them in what they had to go through. You destroyed their enemies. You protected them from destruction. And it says, nevertheless, they were still disobedient. They still rebelled against you. They cast the law behind their back. They killed the prophets who had warned them to turn themselves back, to repent, because they had committed such great blasphemies. But it says, when they did not obey these commandments, nevertheless, in your great mercies, you did not make an end of them or forsake them, for you are gracious and merciful God. So this insistence upon this fidelity, mercy, compassion, love, unconditional, unqualified, always there toward us, this is something that we must affirm. Now, here we have to also say that it can be the case, and it certainly is the case, that God can, in some sense, you know, if we were speaking with technical theological language, we would say soteriologically or economically, in other words, for the sake of our salvation, or pedagogically, for the sake of our instruction, that God can withdraw the sense of his presence. He can, as it says in the first chapter of letter to Romans, when we don't worship him, when we don't adore him, when we don't give him thanks and glory, he can turn us over to our own devices. He can say, okay, follow your own way. You know, and you have that kind of an expression used in the Bible many times. It's used many times in the Old Testament. In the New Testament, a good example of it, as I just said, would be the first chapter of the letter to the Romans, where it says, God gave them over to their own will. God gave them over to their own ungodliness. God gave them over to their own lusts. You know, three times it says, God gave them up to a base mind and to improper conduct. In other words, God can let us go at times so that we hopefully would learn from it. that we would repent from it, that we would see what happens to us when we follow our own way, when we are unfaithful to him who is faithful to us. Now, this point of we can be unfaithful to him, although he is never unfaithful to us, that is the whole drama and tragedy that is described and depicted in the Bible, and generally through Christian history as well. God remains completely, totally faithful. Even when we feel forsaken, abandoned, and forgotten, it's only a way of God dealing with us so that he can show that he's faithful. For example, there's a wonderful line in the Psalm 119, "In your fidelity, in your faithfulness, you have afflicted me." So you could say that part of God's fidelity and faithfulness to us is at times to make us feel abandoned, forsaken, forgotten, so that we would know what it is to be without him, and that we would renew our faithfulness to him. And the scripture is very clear. If he is faithful to us, we have to be faithful to him. That's why the quintessential sin and the quintessential apostasy in scripture is to worship idols, to have other gods, not to be faithful to the one who created us, not to be faithful to the one who saved us, who delivered us from Egypt, not to be faithful to the one who protects us. And then, of course, in the Christian view, ultimately, not to be faithful to him who came for our salvation and died on the cross for us. So faithlessness on our part. And in the Bible, the image of marriage is used. It's used all the way through, in the prophets particularly, Isaiah, Jeremiah, Ezekiel, Hosea. It says God is faithful to us like a husband is faithful to his wife. And he is not adulterous, so to speak. He is not unfaithful. But the problem with the wife, with us, is that we are unfaithful. We are adulterous. We are not faithful to the one who's faithful to us. So the teaching would be God is completely and totally faithful all the time, ultimately, and that if he withdraws his grace or withdraws the sense of his presence, it is still part of his fidelity to us so that ultimately we would be saved, that we would return to faith, that we would learn from those experiences, that we would know how much we need his presence, even when we say, "Where are you, God?" or say we think God is not there. Even to have a sense that God is not there, you have to have some kind of sense that he's there or that he has been there. But we know God says, "I will never forget you. I will never forsake you. I will never abandon you." And Christ, of course, is the great proof of that, because he is faithful to his creation to the very last drop of his divine human blood, that he gives himself completely and totally to us. He cannot be more faithful than he is, no matter how faithless we are. So, of course, the general teaching would be this. Human beings on the planet Earth are created and saved and sanctified and glorified by God to have all the qualities that God himself has. If God is love, we are to be love. If God is ever existing, we have to exist forever. If God is blessed and joyful and peaceful, if God is merciful, compassionate, kind, this is the way we have to be. If God is in total peace and bliss, that's how we have to be. But if God is faithful, then we have to be faithful too. That our fidelity to God and to each other, the faithfulness to one another, has to be complete and total and unqualified and unconditional. We have to never betray not only God, but one another. And of course, the opposite of fidelity is betrayal. The opposite of being faithful is being faithless. And when you're faithless, you break the communion. And so we do not want to betray. Betrayal of God is the ultimate evil. And now, of course, we do betray him every time we sin. And every time we follow our own way and follow our own mind and of course, listen to demons and so on, we are being unfaithful to God. But part of deification, essential to deification, is the quality and the virtue of fidelity, to be faithful. And here, of course, everything is rooted in God's faithfulness to us. When we are completely faithful, we are actually participating in the fidelity of God. God allows us by grace to be what he is by nature. And if God by nature is faithful, and certainly, of course, we could even say, speaking like crazy people, that the Father and the Son and the Holy Spirit are completely and totally faithful to each other. Christ is completely faithful to God. He trusts him all the time, even in his humanity. When Jesus is hanging on the cross and cries out, my God, why have you abandoned me? Why are you forsaking me? In the very same breath, among his last breaths, he says to God, into your hands I commit my spirit. I give my life to you. Even when I have the experience that you are abandoning me into the hands of these sinful people. But of course, the teaching is that Christ had to be abandoned on the cross. He had to be forsaken, forgotten by God, because he had to identify with us faithless people. And so his fidelity to God, even in our condition of being abandoned by God, because we have abandoned God himself, and therefore we experience God as abandoning us or forsaking us, we see that Jesus wants to show that absolutely this is not true. And it would even be the reason why he quotes Psalm 22. O Lord, my God, I call for help by day. I cry it in the night before you. You know, my God, why have you abandoned me? Why are you so far from helping me? I call to you by day. You do not answer. By night, you do not come. But it says, nevertheless, you are enthroned on Israel. You were faithful to our fathers. So there's always that incredible ambiguity on earth when we are going through our own trials and temptations to at times feel abandoned by God, but at the same time to believe and to know that he is faithful, and even that abandonment and forsakenness is necessary for us in order for us to be saved, in order for us to live the divine life. But one thing is for sure, the scripture is very clear that the Lord is faithful. You know, God is faithful. For example, in the First Corinthian letter, it would even say, no temptation or trial has ever come upon us that can overcome us, even when we have the sense of the abandonment by God, because God is faithful. God is faithful. Let's just read that. It's probably very good for us to hear it. It's in the first letter to the Corinthians. Here, let me find it quickly, where you have this teaching very, very clearly affirmed. It says, no temptation or trial or testing has overtaken you that is not common to man. God is faithful. He will not let you be tested or tried beyond your strength. But with the trial and the temptation and the testing, God will also provide the way of escape that you may be able to endure it. And then, of course, enduring it is the way that you are perfected. This is the way that you become godlike, by enduring trial and temptation without being tempted to it, tempted, but by believing, you see, that God is with you. And that very same Corinthian letter begins with the same affirmation in the very first chapter, where St. Paul, writing to the Corinthians, said, we give thanks to God always because of the grace which is given in Christ Jesus. And then it said, who will sustain us to the end. God is faithful, by whom you were called into the communion of his Son, Jesus Christ our Lord. God is faithful. So let's never doubt the fidelity of God toward us. But let's also understand that when God in his faithfulness hears us and answers us, and that he is righteous and faithful, and that is his very name, that is his very quality, that we have to also be faithful as well. We have to be faithful to him. And so we can hear again that song from 2 Timothy, where it says, if we deny him, he will deny us. If we are faithless, he remains faithful because he cannot deny himself. Faithfulness is a quality that belongs to God from all eternity and is revealed to creation when God has made us. Now, all of this has great application to our life and spiritual life in our faithfulness to one another, and very particularly in fidelity in marriage, because in the scripture, the faithfulness of God is likened to the faithfulness of a husband to a wife. Even when the wife is faithless, the husband remains faithful. So we could even put that wider. When a spouse is faithless, the other spouse is commanded by God to remain faithful. And that is why radical monogamy is a Christian teaching. But we will talk about that at some other time. For today, however, let us really know that faithfulness, without condition, without qualification, to us creatures and to creation as a whole, no matter what we creatures do, is a quality of God. That is how God is. He is faithful to us forever and ever, no matter what. And if we resist that faithfulness and the loving faithfulness that comes to us from God, then we create our own hell. And we can even say that hell is the presence of God loving us in total fidelity when we do not want to be faithful to Him, when we are unfaithful to Him. That's why all righteousness is rooted in faith and in faithfulness. And all unrighteousness and all self-misery and torture is when we refuse fidelity to God. So when we are unfaithful to Him who is faithful to us, then we are in hell, basically. We are in misery and unhappiness, and it's the cause of all our grief. But for now, for today, this is the affirmation we want to affirm totally. God is completely and totally faithful to us, no matter what. He never forsakes, He never forgets, He never abandons, except pedagogically for the sake of our salvation. But ultimately, He is never, ever forsaking, forgetting, abandoning us at all. He is completely and totally faithful to us because, first of all, He is faithful to Himself. And as love and as goodness and as truth, He cannot be unfaithful. He must be always faithful. Our God is the God who is completely and totally faithful. And therefore, we can depend upon Him. And therefore, we must receive His fidelity and imitate it in our own life. For Ancient Faith Radio, this is Father Thomas Hopko.
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1: The shining glory of the little local parish. Orthodoxy is known for its pomp, or rather, as our apologists and partisans like to say, for its glorious worship. We'd like to share the old story of the delegation from the then-pagan land of the Rus who visited an Orthodox liturgy in Constantinople in the 10th century and who were so impressed with its liturgical pomp that they knew not whether they were in heaven or on earth. We try hard to imitate that Byzantine glory, even though Byzantium is long gone. As the old song says, it's Istanbul, not Constantinople, so if you've a date in Constantinople, she'll be waiting in Istanbul. It's true, of course, but try selling that in the world of Orthodox jurisdictional politics. There, Byzantium is still alive, and your date will be waiting in Constantinople. Our parish praxis also still longs for the good old days of Byzantine glory and takes the Ordo of the Great Church of the Agia Sophia in the imperial capital as its own. We aspire to the slow and heavy pomp that filled that mighty cathedral in its glory days and try our best to reproduce it in our little local parishes, even though that parish might consist of only 12 people, led by a choir of 3. They can't even cover all the parts of a 4-part harmony, but they do their best. That pomp, after all, is what Orthodoxy is all about. The delegation from the land of the Rus said so. I was thinking of this liturgical and Byzantine standard when I read a little book called simply Jerusalem, written by Colin Thubron about his sojourn in the Holy City and first published in 1969. He describes the Holy Week ceremony of the washing of feet in the Church of the Holy Sepulchre in these words. Censers swing through a foggy redolence and out of the Church of St. James, the bishops, vested in gold and purple like Russian fairy tale kings, process in a hieratic calm, inflated and portentous. At the church door, the blessed and holy patriarch appears, stupendous in a globular Muscovite crown, glittering fat jewels, and beneath his jeweled fingers, the pastoral staff taps its way slowly to the dais carved with little golden angels. He sits with his 12 bishops, symbolic of Christ among his apostles, but cushioned in agreeable state like a Byzantine emperor convening ministers. As the gospel account of the washing of feet is read, he is divested of his more extravagant garments and is clothed in a towel while a golden basin is filled from a silver ewer. With the aid of 4 priests, the patriarch arises. "Wait," murmurs the deacon. His jewels are rearranged on his chest. The apostles look nervous and fidget their feet under their robes, and one by one, with godlike solemnity, the patriarch gives them a desultory wipe. Byzantium indeed, and still alive in Jerusalem in the late 1960s. I mention this account not to heap any blame on the patriarch or his bishops, but to contrast it with another ceremony of the washing of feet held in a little suburban parish that I know of. It was held after an evening Holy Week service, and most of the people, especially those with little children, had gone home. A few remained in the nave, awaiting the all-night vigil, when they'll keep awake with Christ and chant psalms. A dozen or so people, including some brave children, up late past their bedtime, sit on the pew, all having removed their shoes and socks. The priest reads the account of the washing of the feet from St. John's Gospel. He then removes his cassock, takes a towel and a large bowl of warm water, and kneels before the first person. He puts first one foot of the seated parishioner in the bowl and gently washes it, and then the other foot, and then dries the feet without a word. They both rise and embrace. The one who had his feet washed then takes the towel and bowl and kneels before the next person, silently washing their feet also, and so on, until all present have both washed their neighbor's feet and been washed in turn. They then all join hands and say the Lord's Prayer, the priest concluding with a customary exclamation. The basin was not golden, but aluminum. At the last church meal, it held salad. Here, I submit, is the true glory of Orthodoxy, the glory of brothers and sisters united in familiarity and love. The service described by Mr. Thubron had the glory of Byzantium, the glory of spectacle, and it was rooted in visual splendor. The latter ritual had the glory of shared humility and was rooted in relationship. The former was not wrong, but the latter, I submit, is better. Ardent defenders of the Typikon may object that it was not done according to the dictates of the liturgical rules, that it was at best paraliturgical and at worst simply wrong. But for those who experienced it, it was life-giving. They were not observing a Byzantine spectacle, they were transported to the upper room. And the children there, who had their feet washed by their parents and who washed the feet of others in turn, will never forget it. Cathedral pomp has its place, but Lannion despised the little local parish for lacking it, for in it a mighty secret is hidden. Its humble life is not a deficiency, but its glory. Anyone who has read about the Christmas cave and the manger should find that easy enough to believe. This does not mean that little local parishes should not aspire to pomp and glory. Golden basins and silver ewers and glistening jewels are all wonderful, but not as wonderful as humility and shared love. In the rush to obtain the former, we must not forget the latter. We may be able to afford gold and silver or not, but we could all surely easily afford the humility and the love. And after all, that was what the washing of feet was all about. For Ancient Faith Radio, this is Father Lawrence Farley.
0: That was No Other Foundation with Father Lawrence Farley. Father Lawrence is the pastor of St. Herman of Alaska Orthodox Church in Langley, British Columbia, and the author of numerous books and articles. 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
3: And so all of this is done for our salvation. He's born for our salvation. He's circumcised for our salvation. He is subjected to his parents as a child for our salvation. He's presented into the temple for our salvation, fulfilling all the ritual requirements of the law. And then he is baptized. So this act of being baptized shows that he identifies with us completely and totally in every possible way. The Russian theologian Vladimir Lasky said, there's two aspects of the incarnation, the epiphany of God in Christ, the shining forth, the appearing. One is his becoming human, becoming a man, a real human being. But then there's this second aspect where he takes upon himself the sin of the world. By being baptized, he identifies completely and totally with sinners. He became exactly what we are so we could be exactly what he is.
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4: I doubt if anyone will achieve freedom from gluttony this side of the grave. Gluttony is the hypocrisy of the stomach, which complains of being empty when it is well fed, and bellows that it is hungry when it is almost full to bursting. If a person swallows too much food, he is inviting impure thoughts. If he mortifies the stomach, he is creating pure thoughts. Often a lion, if it is caressed, becomes domesticated. Whereas the more you coddle the body, the more it goes wild. Master gluttony before it masters you. John Climacus, Drinking from the Hidden Fountain on Ancient Faith Radio.

A person submerged in pride can scarcely avoid going out of his mind. He will be in extreme danger of suffering this. St. Simeon the New Theologian, with a thought from the Fathers on Ancient Faith Radio.

0: Hi, I'm Father Andrew Stephen Damick, and with my co-host Father Stephen DeYoung, I'm one of the podfathers behind the Ancient Faith Radio live call-in program, The Lord of Spirits. Father Stephen and I have been blown away by the overwhelming success and popularity of our little show about angels, demons, saints, and yeah, giants too. Apparently, there's a real hunger out there for content that addresses the spiritual reality that permeates all of creation, in spite of the rampant materialism of modern society. 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Not only Lord of Spirits, but all of the live shows on AFR, Orthodoxy Live, Ancient Faith Today, Everyday Orthodox, Search the Scriptures, Live with the Lows, and Stewardship Calling, all of these owe their existence to the generosity of people like you. 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
1: Martyr Peter of Alexandria. Peter was the Patriarch of Alexandria for 12 years at the beginning of the 4th century. His was a troubled tenure, as he was attacked from without by the pagans, and from within by Arius, a priest also in Alexandria. He wrote his 14 canons of instruction, which are still important today, for the disenchanted Christians of his day. He taught for the school of the famous Christian teacher Origen. Emperor Maximian branded Peter as an enemy of the state and had him imprisoned in Alexandria instead of Rome. While in prison, Arius, whom he had excommunicated, sent word that he had repented of his mistaken view of Jesus. Peter had a vision of Jesus who appeared as a 12-year-old child, resplendent with light. His robe was torn from top to bottom, and so Jesus held it together. Peter asked him who had done this, and Jesus said that the madman Arius had, and that he should refuse Arius his request, which Peter did. He also anathematized Arius, not only in this world, but also the next. The Christians of Alexandria gathered at the prison gates to support the innocent Peter. The emperor threatened to kill him unless they all returned to their homes. Peter had the warden break a hole in the wall so that he could be taken to the area of execution and so save his people. He prayed at the grave of the Apostle Mark, the first patriarch of Alexandria, and he was beheaded. This has been another in the All Saints series, taken from the Orthodox Calendar Company on Ancient Faith Radio.

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1: Well, good evening and welcome to Orthodoxy Live, your live call-in show about the Orthodox faith and her traditions. I'm your host, Father Evan Armitage, and we're streaming to you live here on Ancient Faith Radio. I am glad you're with us. It's February 8th, 2026, and if you're sort of marking time, as the church does, today was the Sunday of the prodigal. That being said, it's sort of the second Sunday in which we are preparing for Great Lent. That first Sunday came last week with the parable of the publican and the Pharisee. And the lesson really in that particular passage of scripture is about humility. And really, when we think about our spiritual life and the many ways in which we attempt to grow closer with our Lord, if pride in any way accompanies that journey, what that lesson tells us is that really all that we attempt to do is made pointless and worthless. It doesn't edify us in any way. So the church is saying, well, we're about to enter this season of spiritual renewal. Let us think about the lesson of humility and avoid being like the Pharisee who, you know, in his spiritual walk, you know, he fasted, he prayed, he gave alms, and yet he was judgmental. He saw himself better than others. The second lesson that hits us is about the prodigal, which is about recognizing, if you will, the ways in which we have despoiled, impoverished ourselves through sin, and how the inner beauty that God has given us has been forsaken and given away. And arising out of that and making our return by repentance and entering again into our Father's home and his embrace, and through that being restored. Those first two lessons, you know, humility and then on the second one, repentance, are the first two lessons the church provides us as we enter into the Lenten season. Now, this past weekend, I was in Wichita, and what an experience that was. I have to say, I went to speak at the parish of St. George in Wichita, Kansas. They're led by the very capable Father Paul O'Callaghan and his assistant, Father Mark Sultani, new friends of mine. I'd never visited the parish before, but wow, what an incredible parish. Established over a century ago by Lebanese immigrants, but thriving today, not only with its continued heritage of families who arrived in America from Lebanon, but of course, a whole incredible host of new members. What a beautiful temple. It was constructed under the capable leadership of the now retired Bishop Basil of Wichita. If you're ever in that area, certainly stop by. If Father Paul or Father Mark or any of the parishioners there happen to hear this podcast, boy, let me tell you, thank you so much for the hospitality. I gave a retreat on piety, and there was two talks that I offered. Those talks are going to, I hope, be made available, maybe here on Ancient Faith, if we can do that, but certainly we'll get them posted on my parish website at stspiriton.church. Well, again, you're listening to Orthodoxy Live. If you'd like to get into the program, I'd love to have you here with us. The number to call is 1-855-237-2346. That's 1-855-AF-RADIO. You can also get to us if you're streaming on YouTube or Facebook. You can post a question in the chat box, and our producers will get that to me. And whether we're on air or off air, if you'd like to email me, you can do that at orthodoxylive@ancientfaith.com. One other avenue used to be something that people use quite a bit, but you can record a question on Ancient Faith Ministries if you go there and

0: You look up Orthodoxy Live, there's a speaker icon you can use, and that'll allow you to record a question for me while I'm on air. All right, I think we've got our first caller for the night, and so we're going to go out to the phones and take a call. Let me see here. I think it's Cyrus. Cyrus, welcome to the program.
1: Hey, Father Evan.
0: Oh, no way. Cyrus. Wow. Well, Cyrus, it's good to hear from you. Where are you calling from now?
1: I'm calling from my new home in Asheville, North Carolina.
0: Oh, you know, what a pretty place, right?
1: Yeah, it's different out here.
0: Yeah. So I met you, Cyrus, what, about 8 months ago, maybe?
1: Yeah, about that, yeah.
0: Yeah, and your journey began, you know, before you got to my parish. You were living, was it on the West Coast?
1: I was visiting family back in Los Angeles when I was taken to my first liturgy around the last New Year's. But I travel a lot, as I've told you. I've traveled a lot around the Western United States for work.
0: Yeah, yeah. You got to share with our listeners what you used to do.
1: Oh, I work in in environmental stewardship, land management and conservation, mostly wilderness trails work. So going out into the woods and fixing the trails out there and getting paid to camp, which I like very much.
0: Cyrus, you took a new job on the East Coast, right?
1: I did, yeah. I had my first day on Friday and going out into the field tomorrow. So pretty glad to be here. Yeah.
0: Congrats. What's the new job? What are you doing?
1: Oh, it's a crew leader position, for a wilderness trails crew where I'm taking, myself and a crew of six in the, national forest, in areas affected by Hurricane Helene. And we're fixing up the trails that were destroyed by the hurricane. So, yeah,
0: wow.
1: We got a lot of work ahead of us. Yeah,
0: a lot of down trees and such.
1: Yeah, but it's beautiful out here. I mean, and the people seem really nice. So I'm excited to do my best to steward the land and people, which is connected to my question as well. Yeah.
0: Yeah, yeah. Well, before we get to that, let me just put in a plug. So Hurricane Helene obviously wrecked the lives of so many people. That event displaced families from their homes. And IOCC, IOCC is International Orthodox Christian Charities. You can find them at IOCC.org, is working kind of right in and around where you are and throughout areas affected by Hurricane Helene and previous hurricanes, going all the way back to Hurricane Katrina, still working in some of the areas that were affected and impacted there. Our parish is sponsoring two work trips. And if you're interested in joining one of the work trips that occur, usually, you know, over the summer in these areas where you're kind of mucking, you're rebuilding homes, it's a little bit kind of like what you're doing, but in a volunteer basis of restoring the land, helping people get back on their feet. You can check that out at IOCC.org. But yeah, Cyrus, tell me what's on your mind.
1: Yeah, well, I mean, you know, it's one thing to say that, you know, discovering Orthodoxy really makes you look at the entirety of your life differently. But I've talked to you before about, trying to bridge my work, to an understanding of the spiritual world and our relation to creation as Christians. And, I've read, some books where I hear, theologians or I hear saints or authors talking about doing work prayerfully, doing work for the glorification of God. And some saints that talk about praying for creation, praying for, for animals or praying for the trees or, you know, like the other day we prayed for good weather when we, you know, in that drought back in Colorado. Mm-hmm. And
0: yeah,
1: I guess I'm, you know, it's so common, to understand, you know, what it means to pray for somebody you love or somebody, you know, that's your enemy, or to pray for a human being. But what does it really mean to pray for creation, to pray for animals, to pray for forests? Mm-hmm. And how does that prayer affect us? And how does God respond to it? And what does it do for creation? Is what I'm wondering. I'm trying to approach my work prayerfully and figure out what that means.
0: Well, I want to step back with you here for a moment, Cyrus, and make a few statements about how the church views humanity's place and role within creation. We understand our role is one of stewardship, and you sort of mentioned a little bit about that and sort of the role that you fill and the vocation you've chosen. And so as human beings, we don't, in the view that the Orthodox Church has, view creation as something that we can use and abuse and extract from. But rather, we're supposed to live symbiotically, synergistically with creation. And in fact, we're supposed to be a steward of creation. So, you know, you often notice in Orthodox monasteries or parishes or lands where, you know, the church takes a strong position about the treatment of the environment, both the animals of creation, and also the creation itself, rivers, lakes, trees, flowers, mountains. There isn't, if you will, within the Orthodox life or ethos, a perspective of sort of use and dispose, right? Humanity is supposed to not only care for creation, but also enhance it. Beautify it, work with creation to bring about, if you will, creation's true purpose, right? Which is to glorify God. And we understand that, you know, beauty, the beauty of creation is a testament to God, right? It's, if you will, an icon of his holiness and goodness, right? Now, I say that because, you know, sometimes within the Christian world, we may hear ideas around, you know, well, this earth is going to, you know, sort of be done away with, and there'll be a new heaven and new earth. And so we don't need to worry about how we treat this environment and this world. Nothing could be further from the Christian perspective on creation, right? So, you know, your work itself is in alignment with the theology of Christ and the theology of the church. And it fits within the lifestyle of Orthodox Christianity. And, you know, we have prayers for creation. We pray for creation. There are a number of Orthodox prayers for this. Our current patriarch has been known throughout the world as the Green Patriarch, and in many many countries, he has been recognized for his stewardship and work. Now, I understand that, you know, in today's climate, the idea of stewardship and even the title Green Patriarch becomes sort of a political football, which is just completely unfortunate, because that's not at all what the church is doing. It's not playing to some agenda or political ideology. The church has always been green. You know, we barely eat meat throughout the year.
1: Yeah.
0: We're vegetarians for large sections of the year. We live lightly on the earth. Even if you look at the construction methods traditionally used in Orthodox lands, they're green and they're sustainable. You know, we build in such a way that we don't scar the land and use materials that will, you know, if you will, need to be replaced, you know, year after year. So I just wanted to say all of that to say that, you know, by living as a steward of the creation and working in the way that you do, you are lining up your life's work with the direction the church takes when it comes to creation. Now, we also believe that humanity fell, and as we fell, we brought creation into a disfigured state with us, right? Mm-hmm. We're connected. And so, you know, when we sin, we impact not only ourselves, our fellow brothers and sisters. You know, we don't see ourselves as isolated. You know, this is clear in the language of St. Paul, but we also impact the creation. And the opposite is true. When we pursue holiness, when we overcome sin, when we repent, we restore our relationship with our brothers and sisters, and we restore our relationship with creation. So we have all these beautiful stories of saints who lived peacefully with wild animals, you know, and right? And whose life in the woods or in the mountains or the deserts or the caves or in glades and near lakes or rivers, you see that they lived in a way that was not only careful to not abuse and extract, but also enhance. You know, and so we know there can be good stewardship of the land, right? We can do things as human beings that restore creation, right?
1: Yeah.
0: And so we need to pursue those things, right? We need to think carefully about how we operate in the world and the choices that we make. And when we do that, not only do we do that in our actions and in the disposition of our lives and the choices we make, but we also do it because we never view ourselves as Christians as sort of, you know, separated from a holistic view. We do that in prayer. Mm-hmm. So as you go into your work, you do it in prayer and prayerfully, you know, whether that's the prayer of the heart, Lord Jesus Christ, have mercy on me, whether it's that you learn and memorize certain prayers for the environment that you offer before you begin your work. But there's also a sort of prayerful disposition, right? You've probably seen it as you're in the woods. There's a way to walk through the woods that's gentle and prayerful, right?
1: Mm-hmm. Yeah.
0: And there's a way to crash through them and really kind of wreck it, you know? And we want to act prayerfully. I'm going to pause. I've been talking for a bit there and just see, you know, what comes to mind as I say those things to you.
1: Yeah. Part of the reason why I'm asking this question is that I work with a lot of good friends and great people who love these environments and love these spaces that we're taking care of, but they're, you know, overwhelmingly, you know, secular, atheistic, mm-hmm. Not Christian. And it's, you know, I mean, it's, I see this world, I see the animals and I see the forests and I see the lakes and the rivers, and you can't just, how can you look at the mountain and not think of God? And, mm-hmm. And I, you know, in the past couple months, things that I've been trying to do, besides, just like, spiritual growth and growth in the church, is like when I'm at the job site, like I'll see deer running about and like, I'll like say out loud, like, you know, God, like remember and protect those deer, I'll see the sunrise in the morning and I'll cross myself and thank God for the sun rising, or mm-hmm. Trying to just out loud, audibly and directly pray for creation. And, you know, like you read the lives of the saints and these people are so, so holy. And when they interact with creation, it's very, their holiness through Christ, it's very dramatic. I care about the forest and I care about creation, and I understand that there's no way to save it outside of Christ. There's no way to protected truly outside of Christ. There's a lot of people that I work with in the field of land management and conservation where they have this very nihilistic, cynical, doom and gloom take at looking at protecting these wild places, because they see a world filled with evil and they see a world where things keep going extinct and places keep getting bulldozed and places keep getting burned. And because they don't believe in Christ, they really believe it, that it's all for nothing.
0: Yeah.
1: And of course, like, I don't believe that. You don't believe that. We know that Christ will come and the heavens and the earth will be remade, and it's all, not all for nothing. But yeah, it's important to me. It's important to my work that I want to bring Christ to creation, in whatever way I can, as my humble job. Yeah.
0: I love what you said, and I love how you described your work and your responses to a sunrise or a deer running through the forest. And I think obviously you should continue those things. And then I would even say, when you have a moment, you know, maybe research, you know, Orthodox shrines, you know, natural shrines, where you see how, you know, Christianity in nature often posits, you know, a cross, an icon of the Lord, a pilgrimage site, a place for reflection, you might really be touched by what you find, and maybe in your own way to offer that, you know, in the work that you do. But man, it's really good to hear your voice, Cyrus. Miss you.
1: Yeah, I miss you too, and I miss St. Spiridon. I'm still kind of shopping, or not shopping, feels like a terrible
0: looking
1: word,
0: for the right fit. Parish.
1: Yeah. I've been checking out the parishes around here, and there are a couple, which is good.
0: Great.
1: And yeah, I hope and pray that, I'll be able to find a good fit, and God willing, I'll be baptized and received into the church,
0: soon,
1: you know. Soon. Yeah.
0: Yeah.
1: Yeah.
0: Well, stay in touch, Cyrus.
1: Yeah. Thanks. Thank you,
0: okay.
1: Father Evan.
0: Thanks
1: very
0: for calling.
1: Much. Appreciate it.
0: Uh-huh. Bye bye. Well, you're listening to Orthodoxy Live. Cyrus, that was just such a great call. We're going to take a short break, and when we come back, we'll pick up a call with Anna Grace. We'll be right back.
2: 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In the meantime, lines are open at 1-855-AF-RADIO. 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
0: Hi, this is Father Evan Armitas, priest at St. Spiridon Greek Orthodox Church in Loveland, Colorado, and the host of the Ancient Faith Radio Sunday night call-in show, Orthodoxy Live. 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
2: 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Here once again is Father Evan.
0: Well, welcome back to the program. It's nice to have you with us. As that spot ran for my first publication, I had the opportunity when I was out at St. George to do a book signing with 8th Day Books and Warren, who was out there, incredible bookstore, but he brought a couple of titles with him to my talks and got to meet some people and some listeners to this show for sure, and signed some copies. And if you haven't picked that book up, both the first, Toolkit 1 and Toolkit 2 are great companions for the Lenten journey. But let's go out to the calls and to the phones, I should say, and take a call from Anna Grace. Anna Grace, welcome to the program.
3: Hello, Father Evan. Thanks for having me.
0: Hi. Well, I should make sure everybody knows that Anna Grace is also Presbytera Anna Grace, and she is married to my incredible and wonderful assistant, Father Nicholas Stefanovich, who was away this weekend. So did you survive?
3: We did. Well, the parents went, or the kids went to my parents for the night, so... I actually had a day to myself, which is very rare now. So that was kind of fun.
0: Yeah. So I know three boys, Elias, Athanasios, and sweet Antonios. You have to tell everybody, this is just a funny story. Your middle child, who's Athanasios, he has a special name.
3: Yes, we call him Nachos because when your two-year-old, Elias, tried to say Athanasios, he would say Nacios in a way that sounded like nachos, and it was just too cute, and it stuck. So now our 2.5-year-old's name, we really only ever call him Nachos.
0: Yeah, I think everybody in the parish calls him Nachos, and his feast day was recently, yep. And he was telling everybody, Nacho feast day.
3: Yep.
0: Yeah, you have to tell one more story because this lovely lady, and you can leave her name out, but her and her daughter were received as catechumens today. We had five people that entered the church with baptism and chrismation, and then we brought in three as catechumens today, but one of them was this lovely young mom, and when she first encountered the church, she really stepped into the church from paganism, and so she started investigating saints, and you take it from here.
3: And actually, it's happened more than once now, which
0: okay.
3: is funny. But she was convinced. She told me later, she said, I spent hours Googling, trying to figure out who is Saint Nachos. I figured there must be a Saint Nachos.
0: Yeah, right? That's just so funny. Yeah, it's like it's happened more than once now, huh?
3: It's happened a couple of times, yeah.
0: That's hysterical. Well, yeah, I mean, you would imagine someone who's entering the church and they see this young family, you, Father Nicholas, and your three boys, and you've got, you know, their names picked out. And so they would automatically assume, well, of course they've picked saints. And so Saint Nachos, right? Well, one other thing that it's important maybe for our listeners to know is that I'm so very grateful that Presbytera works on staff with me. So we've got, you know, Anna Grace and Danny and Patty and Emily and Taylor, and then of course Deacon Eugene and Deacon Mark, and then your husband, Father Nicholas. And I always kind of throw Kevin in there, you know, with Rooted as well, you know, kind of all working together at the parish of St. Spiridon's. But you've been with me for how long now? I mean, first iteration, then second iteration, right?
3: Yeah. I did 2 years, like 2018 to 2020 when I was in grad school. And then I went and worked at a school for 4 years. And then I've been back full time for just over 2 years.
0: Yeah. And I know we're going to talk about something here, but I think you also had a question about, I'm not sure what, that you also wanted to put forward.
3: Yeah, I do. And it's just something I've been thinking about as in my own role and kind of in my, you know, family life and things like that, is this idea of religious education, specifically at the church level. And we know that, you know, primarily religious education occurs in the home. And that, you know, more recently, at least in our church history, we've established this idea of, you know, churches providing religious education, at the church level. And I know at St. Spiridon, we've done our best to really provide something that's robust and, you know, it's not just free childcare. And, but another thing I've been thinking about is just how to, convey the why behind that and what we do and why it's so important without discrediting what happens in the home. And of course I have some of my own whys, but I was kind of curious, like what you would say from that kind of historical perspective of when it was introduced and why it still carries over today, being a really important thing for our families and our children and our parishes.
0: Yeah. You know, for the Orthodox Church, Sunday school is really an experience only that you find in, if you will, diaspora, non-native Orthodox countries, right? So they don't have Sunday school in Greece or Romania. They don't have Sunday school, let's say, in Russia, Serbia, Bulgaria, in Jerusalem, and, you know, Northern Africa. But in America, church school here became part of the normal life of a parish, as the church itself was, if you will, within the context and immersed within the context of what the churches in America did, primarily Protestant churches. And so there was a pastoral response where, you know, families who attended Orthodox parishes in America noticed, well, gosh, my neighbor, their child goes to church, and then there is a education program for them, and I'd like to see the same thing in my own parish. And, you know, there's some debate in Orthodox circles as to whether or not that's appropriate. But, you know, one of the things that we have to recognize is that, you know, my individual opinion or perspective, while it should be heard and we should express it, is not more important than what is the collective direction and communal perspective of the church, right? So it seems pretty clear that our archdiocese and the archdiocese in America, our bishops, our, you know, hierarchs and our clergy have supported this vision of developing Sunday catechetical resources and classes. So, you know, when we enter into the parish, you know, we need to consider carefully that we don't enter the parish sort of with a buffet mentality. You know, like, well, I like the Jell-O, but I don't want to eat the chicken. You know, and I like the chocolate milk, but I don't want to drink the tea. No, what's offered, we partake of. And then there's the other aspect of, you know, the church school is also a place of connection, right, and communion with our fellow members of the community, right? So, you know, if I'm an 8-year-old, it's an opportunity for me to get to know the other 8-year-olds and also to get to know another adult in the parish and to have that, you know, socialization and connection and community. And then, you know, the church can bring some level of expertise that sometimes the home cannot, you know, through the curricula and the instruction that's offered, right? So, you know, we don't get up when the priest is preaching and say, well, I don't need to hear the sermon.
3: Right.
0: And so that's maybe an easier way to see, well, you know, if the church is offering church school, well we attend it. You know, we participate in that aspect of it. That doesn't mean it's going to be perfect, you know, and it might not meet all our needs, but it's not really about what our specific needs may be. We try to cooperate in the life of the parish. But, you know, what are some of your whys?
3: Similarly, like the kind of having trusted adults outside of your, you know, home is a big one that are conveying the faith, and that, you know, I know my kids are going to hear things differently from their teachers and other adults than they do from me. So I think that's a big why. And then, yeah, just kind of like what you said too, that we need that community. We also can't like do what we do at home in isolation, because unchecked that can become, you know, funny. So kind of like you said, we need that guidance of the church and the spiritual father and the, to help us in that formation. So I think those are some of my whys. And I hadn't really considered just sort of like the archdiocese, just kind of like the top down piece. So that's great too.
0: Now, I mean, you know, obviously, you know, people can choose not to participate, right? The church doesn't force anyone's hands. Sure. We don't have a religious police state, and we shouldn't. Yet, you know, when I was at Wichita this weekend, after my first talk, I was approached by someone who talked to me because we were talking about piety. And he said, you know, I grew up American. I have been, you know, a very good American and make lots of individual choices, you know, which tea am I going to have? Which way do I want my coffee? You know, when I drive to work, you know, should I put the heat seat on all the way or just medium? Which radio station, you know, what tie to wear, what shoes, black or brown, which belt, you know, what am I going to have for lunch? And they said, when I entered in the church, I went on a pilgrimage to a monastery and I was struck by how I didn't make or was not given the opportunity to make any choices. Mm. It was stripped from me. And he said, at first I really chafed against that. And then he said, after a couple of days, he says, I was liberated from the tyranny of myself. Right?
3: Mm. Yeah.
0: And, you know, when we go into the parish, you know, sometimes it's similar, you know, well, this is the way we do it. And, you know, we're not going to participate in that. And there's something about saying, no, we're going to yield our will to the life of the parish and the way the parish mm-hmm. does it. And if, you know, mm-hmm. the parish kneels, that's when I'm going to kneel. Cause you know, you have people who are like the first canon of blah, blah, blah says, and you're like, okay. mm-hmm. And now you're mm-hmm. self-directed and in your pride, as opposed to in humility saying, this is what the church is doing and I'm going to participate in it. And I, you know, I had to be broken of that paradigm as well. And I still sometimes want to say, well, I think we should. And then wait a minute. It's just not what we're doing. This is what we're doing.
3: Uh-huh.
0: You know,
3: uh-huh.
0: get over it.
3: Yeah. Yeah.
0: So anyway, well, I know that you also wanted to call in and just share a resource that our parish has been offering, gosh, for almost 20
3: yeah.
0: years, I think.
3: Wow. Is it really that long?
0: Yeah, I mean, I think I first wrote the Posca Passport, I mean, maybe as early as like 09. We'd have to go back and look, but, you know, I worked on that project a long, long time ago. But why don't you share a little bit about
3: it? Yeah, sure. So we have a really neat resource called the Posca Passport, and it's just a small book, and it is kind of a journey through Lent, and there are corresponding little places in the book that you would put a stamp. So for example, if you go to a Wednesday pre-sanctified, you put a little stamp there, and there's a stamp for every little sticker stamp for every Sunday of Great Lent. And so it's just a really neat kind of tangible way for kids and families to journey together through Lent. We have parishes that buy them for their entire youth program, and they, you know, they buy hundreds and they pass them out. And then we have a lot of, you know, families that will buy two or three, just for their children. So they're widely loved, and the concept is just really neat. Something that you can do together as a family that you just kind of journey from or through Lent to Pascha.
0: Yeah, yeah, and you know, I love its companion resource, the Raising Lazarus Project.
3: Yeah, that one's really neat too. There's two actually of that. There's a younger, mm-hmm. they're both a confession preparation tool, and there's a younger one, ages 6 to 10, and then there's one for 11 plus. And the ages 6 to 10 really draws on just kind of visual learning at that stage, and asks kids to just circle things, and there's a little space for writing. And the older one is more just kind of, you know, geared towards writing preparation, but we use them a lot and like our youth Lenten retreats, and we'll have all the kids use a booklet to prepare for their confession. And so yeah, that's also a really neat little resource. And yeah, they're similar size, the little booklets, and so yeah, they really are kind of companion resources.
0: Yeah. So I know people can do this individually. They can do it as a family. They can do it as a church school class or an entire mm-hmm. church school, as a parish. There's different ways that mm-hmm. people can participate. There's other resources not mentioned so far, but if I want to pick any of that up, where do I go?
3: Yeah. So if you go to lentonembassy.com, that's where all of our materials are. And so you can just kind of poke around the website, but that's, you know, it's primarily the passports and the confession tool. There's a few other Lenten resources, and then a kind of a few non-Lenten resources as well. But it's all under that site, lentonembassy.com.
0: Yeah, and if you just can't even remember that, you know, if you just put in Posca Passport, you'll find it on Google, or you know, even just Lenten Embassy, it comes up, and you can order there online, and it'll get shipped out to you. And of course, this is the time to do it. Is there still a discount if people order that now?
3: No, the discount went through the end of January. Okay. Yeah, so not right now.
0: Yeah, makes sense. Well, enjoy your evening with your husband back in town. Tell the kids all hello. It's great to hear your voice, and I'll see you tomorrow at work.
3: Yeah, thank you for having me.
0: Yeah, good night, Anna Grace.
3: Bye.
0: Bye. Well, let's take another little short break, and when we come back, we'll pick up some of the questions that have come in on the chat box. All right, we'll be right back.
2: 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In the meantime, lines are open at 1-855-AF-RADIO. 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
2: 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Here once again is Father Evan.
0: Well, welcome back to the program, and glad you're with us tonight. We are streaming to you live here. It's February 8th, 2026, Sunday of the Prodigal. And if you'd like to call into the program, it's 1-855-237-2346. That's 1-855-AF-RADIO. So we're going to go to a question that came in from one of our YouTube listeners, who writes in. This is a tough comment, but it's important to talk about. My wife and I had our first troubled experience during Divine Liturgy. Our youngest boy, two, who's 2 years old, is autistic. He was stimming, and we were told he was being too loud. What do we do? There was also, I guess, a follow-up comment here about his wife also being autistic, and is considering never going back to that parish. Gosh, it's heartbreaking when someone's experience, they examine the church, maybe learn about theology, and then they make their first visit, and maybe that first visit goes poorly for any number of reasons, but in this case, because the parish doesn't respond well to a member of the family who has special needs. It breaks my heart to hear that. I don't know you. I don't know where you were or exactly, you know, the magnitude of the experience, but I'm sorry. You know, on behalf of the church, as a parish priest, you know, it's heartbreaking to hear that someone makes their way into the church and doesn't receive a warm and kind welcome. These things happen. You know, who knows what occurred there? It could have been a parishioner, you know, who shushed a family. Maybe it was a clergyman. I don't know. It could be any number of things. And of course, as a parish priest, you know, I've had situations where someone within our community has acted in a way that was unkind to someone. And, you know, the parish, if you will, gets sort of a black mark for that. And I can do my best pastorally to sort of, you know, bridge and mend that fence. But sometimes it, you know, the damage's done. You know, in this situation, I would simply say this. If there are other Orthodox parishes that you can attend, maybe you reach out to one of those parishes, explain your situation and your first experience to the parish priest, and just have a conversation about, you know, your family and its particular and special needs. Or if you feel courageous enough to call the parish that you attended today and speak with them. I know as a parish priest, I of course would want to know. I would want to interact with a family whose experience was not positive and learn from that and adjust. You know, depending on the parish, you know, my parish has a number of members that have special needs, and there are accommodations we've made for that. Dozens of accommodations, some of them very public and kind of well known, and others that are fairly hidden that deal with just maybe the pastoral conversation that I've had with a family and about how to adjust things for them and their needs. Sometimes that's just with an individual even. So, you know, I think the general gist is that, you know, a community can be very accommodating and can make up for a first bad impression if you're up for that. And I think, you know, sometimes a parish has never encountered needs that are different than what they've met, and this is a learning experience for them. So even if you decide never to go back, it might be helpful, you know, in a respectful, gentle way to say, hey, this was our experience. This is the reality of our family. This is what my child, who is autistic, was doing. And just to be aware that, you know, you might have other people come into the community whose needs are different than, let's say, those who've already been in attendance. So those are some suggestions. And I hope you can try again. Yeah, thanks for writing in. I appreciate it. All right. Another question that came in is also from a current seeker, inquirer, who says, Father, I want to convert to Orthodoxy, and the nearest Orthodox church is 55 minutes away, and their next class for inquirers isn't until this fall. As someone craving Christ in the way, what can I do? You know, I don't know exactly where you are, and one of the challenges that we certainly have in America right now is that this wonderful river of interest, you know, some call it a wave, I hope it's a river of interest in Christ and the church, is happening everywhere. You know, it's not just happening in major cities where there are plenty of Orthodox churches, but it's happening in small towns, it's happening in rural areas. And, you know, the internet has made the church accessible. You know, you can stream services, you can read books, you can listen to podcasts, you can tune into this radio program, you can order from Ancient Faith Publishing and get a book digitally and download it even if you're overseas. It's really a wonderful time and to know and learn about Christ and his church. And of course, people like yourself, you know, sometimes encounter the church and then you find out, well, the closest church is an hour away, you know, and that's a hardship. And based on the rhythm of the church, you know, the class that is being offered for inquirers is in this case, you know, 5-6 months away. Now, here's the deal. I would tell you, and I tell this to the inquirers in my own community, you should take your time. You know, your inquiry doesn't need to, quote unquote, officially start now with that class. You can begin attending the church, and if it has other classes and retreats and services, go to those. If it has a library or a bookstore, visit them. You can make an appointment with the priest, or if they have catechists, you can attend Vespers and just have conversations, and you can email the priest with questions. The exploration doesn't have to begin in the fall. It begins now. And, you know, I tell people, look, I want you to be in church at least 8 months, regular attendance, before we even think about, you know, you becoming a catechumen. You know, just live within the rhythms of the church. And if that class hits in the fifth month, great, 6 month, 8th month, even the 9th month, it's okay. You know, take your time. And if it hits in the fall and you've been in attendance from, you know, this is February, March, April, May, June, July, August, that's 7 months, when the class comes, it's likely that at the conclusion of that class, you know, you're going to be ready to enter into the church, right? And you'll be known by the parish priest and the community. Now, you know, if by chance your journey into the church feels as if, well, that just seems too far out, let me just reassure you, when you step into the church, you are embraced by the church. And though you're not yet receiving the sacraments, it isn't as if the church does not minister to you. And that's why I said reach out to the priest and get involved in some ministries, right? So there's plenty to do. And the fall is not that far away, 7 months. It's not that long to wait. And, you know, go at a pace that is sustainable. There's so much to learn. There's so much to integrate into your life. The list is very long. You don't have to do it all now. We often get people who come for the first time and say, I want to get baptized, or they've never been, and they email me and say they want to be baptized. And I just say, you know, wait, slow down. It's okay. Now, one of the things I would say to you too is that Lent's about to start. You know, there's no way that the parish can support also these catechism classes during Lent. And then we'll enter into a season, you know, moving towards Ascension and Pentecost. And then there's the summer. And it's okay for the church in its rhythms and its complexities. Just slow down a little bit. Take a breath. And then in the fall, resume its classes, you know, especially for those inquiring. So I hope I've helped. And with that, let's take another break. Give me another little break for my voice, and we'll be back in just a moment.
2: 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In the meantime, lines are open at 1-855-AF-RADIO. 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
0: Hi, this is Father Evan Armitas, priest at St. Spyridon Greek Orthodox Church in Loveland, Colorado, and the host of the Ancient Faith Radio Sunday night call-in show, Orthodoxy Live. 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
0: Well, welcome back to the program, and we've got another YouTube question that came in. The question is, hi, I'm a Muslim, and what are your scholarly views towards other denominations, specifically Catholics, evangelicals, and especially Protestants? Well, thanks for the question. You know, there's probably, you know, so much to unpack and if you will, explain and decipher, you know, when bringing up the idea of the variety of various Christian churches and expressions of Christianity. One thing to clarify, when someone says evangelicals, just so you understand it, evangelicals are classified as Protestants. So really the three ways to understand how Christianity is expressed here in the world is that, you know, we have the Roman Catholic Church, the Orthodox Church, and then Protestant churches. And within Protestant churches, there is almost no end to the number of Protestant churches, right? So of the Protestant churches, there are a group of Protestants who call themselves evangelicals. And so it can be hard to sort of nail down exactly what one's views are about Protestants, but in general, what the Orthodox Church says about Christianity is that there is one holy and universal church, apostolic, that is the Orthodox Church, which has existed from the time of Christ through his apostles to this day, and that is Holy Orthodoxy. We understand historically that the Roman Catholic Church, centered in Rome under the Pope and the papacy, split from the church, and today that division still occurs. Now, to be fair, a Roman Catholic would flip the script and say, well, no, Orthodoxy split off from Roman Catholicism. That being as it may, we can fast forward to this day and say there still exist the Roman Catholic Church and the Orthodox Church, and the two of them make a claim to be the one holy Catholic and apostolic church. Now, those two churches have been for some time in dialogue about reunification and, if you will, a movement towards solving this rift. Protestantism is a further schism that occurred in the Western Church as a group of Christians broke off from Roman Catholicism in the 1500s, and the, if you will, branching of that has only increased over time. So that, you know, Protestants have, you know, as I said earlier, just thousands of ways of expressing themselves. Now, the view of the church is that the one true church is Orthodoxy, and that the fullness of the faith is found in Orthodoxy. So if someone's examining the theology of Christianity, I would say examine the theology as it's found, as it's been taught, as it's been lived within Orthodoxy. You'll find, you know, a great deal of similarity within some Roman Catholic thought and Orthodox thought. And I would say you'd find a fair amount of similarity between Protestant and Catholic theology and thought. But distinctively, you know, Orthodoxy stands, if you will, on its own. Whereas, you know, the view of myself is that there's a lot more shared between Protestantism and Catholicism than many people might expect. So, you know, it's hard to answer your question in full with, you know, just, it was what, 5 minutes left in the program, but, you know, there's a start for you. And I would just simply say, you know, you may find reading the early church fathers as a helpful way. So you can Google who those authors are, but the early church fathers, and through them, you'll examine what it is to be Orthodox and what it is to be truly a Christian. So thanks for your question. All right, for Orthodoxy Live and Ancient Faith Radio, I'm Father Evan. Thanks so much for tuning in tonight and listening. God bless and good night.

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Father Nicholas is the priest at St. John the Divine Greek Orthodox Church in Jacksonville, and Dr. Roxanne is a licensed clinical psychologist who uses her extensive training in private practice. Questions are welcome by calling 855-237-2346. That's 855-237-2346. Here now is Father Nicholas and Dr. Roxanne.

0: show that merges both faith and psychology to really help give you some practical principles that you can apply in your everyday life. So again, thanks so much for being with us. And before we begin the conversation that we want to have with all of you this evening, we do invite you to just take advantage of being part of our virtual family. 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We're on Instagram, on Facebook, on Twitter, all under the headings of The Lowe's. 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It's at The Lowe's as well. So let's go to youtube.com and put The Lowe's, and that's spelled L-O-U-H-S. Many people have subscribed, and if you're looking just for some sermons to kind of guide and inspire you in your walk of faith, definitely consider these sermons. And if you're already listening to our sermons or receiving them, feel free to do us a favor and to share them with your friends and family. 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That's 1-855-237-2346. Or feel free to email us during the live broadcast of this show by simply emailing us at ask@ancientfaith.com. We'll definitely try to get to them. And to those of you that are listening to us on our YouTube channel or on Ancient Faith's YouTube channel, we thank you again for being with us. So let's get started. You know, friends, we're quickly approaching the holiday season, and we thought we would dedicate a show to this phrase, sowing seeds of goodness. So what is a sower? What is someone who's sowing seeds? Well, the definition of a sower is someone who is scattering seeds all over the earth. Friends, every encounter that we're in, everyone, we are sowing a seed. We are scattering seeds in every encounter that we're in. Sometimes those seeds, we'd love to think, are seeds of goodness, kindness, patience, and love. But more often than not, especially in these holidays, we see sowing seeds of impatience, frustration, unforgiveness, really a lack of mercy. And what we have to recognize is this important principle that you and I are called to be the salt of the earth, the light of the world. In fact, God's depending on us to be sowing seeds that ultimately will reap many rewards for all of us, not only here, but also in the kingdom of heaven. But the reward, the harvest of that, is that more people come to know and experience Christ through what they see in all of us. But we see a world right now, friends, that I would argue is hemorrhaging with division. Now, you may not have division in your family, but there are many families that do. You may not be struggling necessarily with impatience right now, but perhaps trying to find a parking space at the mall in the next couple of days, you may be struggling with that. Or maybe at that Christmas gathering when we are around family members that sometimes can just simply get under our skin. Sometimes it's very difficult to really sow seeds of goodness. So we thought we'd begin by just, I wanted to ask Roxanne, really, you know, Roxanne, as we journey in our walk of faith, we all would love to say that we're sowing seeds of goodness all the time, but oftentimes that faith, that desire doesn't always match up with what our works are. So for a season that's all about sowing seeds of Christ, the Prince of Peace, sowing seeds of goodness and kindness and mercy, why do you think we struggle so much with just simply sowing those seeds that God talks about, those seeds of goodness?
1: I mean, that's such a good question and a good foundation that you're bringing up, because I think we all exist in this sort of platform, right, of standing upon a desire to sow these seeds of goodness, mm-hmm. but often this reality of looking back at ourselves and going, wow, I didn't feel a yearning of goodness toward that individual. I didn't feel like I wanted to bless them. I didn't feel like I wanted to engage them. I didn't feel like I wanted to, you know, sow seeds of goodness toward them. And I think so often, you know, we see and experience our situations through a lens of, you know, our thoughts, our beliefs, our feelings, even our unconscious stressors,

0: I mean, that there's so many things that impact our ability to sow these seeds of goodness. And I think we place a lot of unconscious conditions and expectations on right. our willingness to act with goodness, to sow that seed of goodness, right? It's, and we're not always aware that we have these conditions. But we love people or offer our goodness to the extent that other people treat us well, to the extent that they don't offend us, to the extent that they don't disappoint our expectations. And we remember when they haven't abided by our conditions. And unfortunately, this affects our dispositions when we're around them. And so I think sometimes we really have to kind of look at sowing seeds of goodness, you know, as more of a decision that we make with just a lot of intentional, you know, intentionality before we walk into situations, you know, because it has to be a recurring decision we make every day, maybe every hour of the day, to promote that goodness in the world, because otherwise it leaves us, you know, it's not there always naturally and automatically. I mean, you know, like we know it's really easy to love people who love us. It's really easy to love people who are kind. It's very easy to love people who meet all of our conditions and expectations and make us feel valued. It's harder to do that when people don't do it. And then that's really the time we do need to be sowers of goodness. You know, we're called to bless those people. We're called to have compassion. We're called to not fuel the negativity that may be gripped on them, right? And so we have to be aware of our vulnerabilities, I think, in those moments.
1: You know, I remember when I was taking some pastoral counseling courses at Gordon Conwell, I remember, you know, the idea that how when we see people, we oftentimes treat people the way we value them. And so if we value them, we treat them accordingly. And I think just as building upon your saying, is just how significant is when we first see people, whether they're a family member or someone that's driving next to us that may cut us off, or a cashier that's, you know, taking longer than we think that they should be taking to check out all of our goods. I mean, how does that initial impression, what kind of takes place in the mind, and how we, that kind of script that we follow, how does that kind of so much impact the way we treat those people?
0: I mean, it completely affects how we treat people. I mean, the storylines we follow in our mind are pretty constant. Some of which we're aware of, some of which we aren't, you know, and we can have storylines from the previous situations we've had with those individuals, but we can also follow storylines from other people who may remind us of that individual, right? So we can project a whole lot. And sometimes our storylines about other people are affected by our own internal disposition at the moment. If we're struggling with some sort of loss, with some sort of stress, with some sort of angst, if we haven't cared for ourselves, it's amazing how our storylines toward others can become so much more negative, antagonistic, or even condemning. And then this is for people, you know, we may not even know. If people we know we've had some previous offense with, we are very likely to remember that when we walk into the room with those people, especially if there hasn't been enough positive interactions that have followed, to sort of like create positive cycles in the midst of all of that. And so in that sort of negative sentiment we find ourselves in with people, it doesn't matter if there hasn't been anything negative in the last 6 years. If we haven't had enough positive exchanges, we remember what happened 6 years ago, and we underdo love and overdo negativity. So we aren't sowing seeds of goodness even with those individuals. And we get caught up in sort of underdoing grace, and seeing the bigger picture of how many positive moments could have potentially followed had our minds kind of allowed for it.
1: You know, it reminds me of a story that we oftentimes share at retreats that we read. It was an article that we saw in the New York, in a New York newspaper. And basically it was about this father who was taking his children. It was late in the evening, and they were on the New York City subway system. And as they were coming home, there were a whole bunch of people that had just seen a play, taking place at one of the major theaters there in New York City. And they were getting on the subway, and this father with these three children were just like jumping around on the subway. It was late at night. They were jumping around, and the father continuously had his hands on his head, just in a dismay. But the people that were there that had just come from this theater, they were very nicely dressed. They were very, very formal in the way they were, obviously, because they just come from this play. And they started to talk amongst themselves. Notice how this narrative that they started to follow kind of started to grow about how really how incompetent this father was, that how he would have his children, you know, jumping up and down on the chairs in the subway cart, that they would not be listening to him, that they were just kind of like, you know, and one of the in the article, it shared how eventually one of the members of this group that just came from this play approached the father and started to really berate him, saying, you know, don't you see how your children are, how misbehaved they are? They were very young children, and how they're jumping up right here. And they went as far as to talk about the fact that this is one of the problems that we see in the world today. And the question was asked from this person to the father, you know, what's going on? Why are you letting your children act like this? To which the father responded that, you know, that night his wife had passed away from cancer, and he had not had the heart yet to tell his young children about what had happened to their mother. And so he was just wanting them to experience this one last bit of just joy before he had to tell them this crushing news that their mother had passed away from cancer. And I think that so often, as you were talking about, Roxanne, I can't help but, you know, in this, as we try to sow these seeds of goodness, that we recognize that there's a script that we're following, and that as we see people, we tend to, you know, be very judgmental, whether it's someone's within our family, whether it's someone outside, and we end up following that script, and that script becomes an action, as you're mentioning, that we oftentimes take. And maybe you can just talk about the fact that, you know, how much of a how much power we give those thoughts and how they shape the actions that we take.
0: I mean, those thoughts are so immobilizing to what we could be doing. So think about that for a moment, right? When we get that sort of a thought or judgment, and we're filled with a sort of negativity, you know, we've talked about this before in the show, but that sort of breeds tunnel vision, meaning I'm only seeing this agitation, this irritation, this, you know, quote unquote, poor behavior that's not being managed by this horrible father, right? And we don't have, our brains actually don't open ourselves up to the possibility of what else could be going on to explain this situation. That's only seen, our brain only opens us up to possibilities and other variables and making all of these sort of connections about greater, bigger picture when we're in a state of positive emotion. So interestingly, in this subway, you know, you can see how judgment happens. You can see it because we feel negative. We hone in on what must be, you know, the source of it. And we are not exploring, hey, what could be going on with this individual? And more importantly, how could I help? You know, in a state of positive emotion, if we weren't so judgmental, we might actually try to engage the kids. We might try to talk to them or play a game from across the row, even not knowing what happened to his wife. It could just be an opportunity to go, well, maybe he doesn't have the tools to navigate this. Maybe it's been a long day and he is totally spent and has no capacity. And so, you know, what could I be doing first to address what I'm hoping to see around me or in someone else? And I think throughout the holidays, you know, we aren't always doing that. You know, we are assigning blame for what someone is or isn't doing. And we are not discerning with that. We're not asking ourselves to consider a more peaceful approach. We're not asking ourselves to consider a more problem-solving approach. You know, we play a role in actually creating a better situation for ourselves.
1: I love that.
0: And so, you know, that's really something to come back to. You know, how can I help here? How can I help the situation? What do I want to see happen? And what might I actually have control over doing?
1: Love that. I think that's so important to kind of remind that not only is this impacting our ability or how we see other people, but also the fact that we can create our own level of joy. It reminds me of this about a quote I heard once that said that, you know, we make great judges of other people's mistakes, but great lawyers of our own.
0: You know? Absolutely. We defend ourselves,
1: yes, right?
0: Right. So. We don't, you know, and it has such power, you know, it totally changed that moment. And imagine, you know, what did that individual feel after she said that comment and then heard his story?
1: Right.
0: I mean, those are the humbling moments that we don't know exist. You know, people sort of live in these dimensions that we have no idea about. Mm-hmm. And he looked sad, but you know, a lot of people have those same stories under big smiles.
1: Mm-hmm. Well, and that's the thing, you know, I love when Christ talks about this in the Bible. And by the way, if you're just tuning in, we're on the show tonight. We're doing a special show as we're approaching the holiday season entitled Sowing Seeds of Goodness, and how we are scattering seeds. Every day that we do, every encounter that we're in, we have a choice. We can really sow seeds of goodness and kindness, or sowing seeds of just lack of compassion, unforgiveness, anger, impatience. And so we invite you, if you are maybe struggling today with trying to figure out ways to sow those seeds of goodness, or if you've got great ways that help you, and especially during this holiday season, to help to give seeds of kindness, share it with us. We'd love to hear about it. You can call us at 1-855-237-2346. That's 1-855-237-2346. Or feel free to email us a question during the live broadcast of this show by emailing us at ask@ancientfaith.com. That's ask@ancientfaith.com. But, you know, Roxanne, I can't help but think, you know, about how Christ, you know, I love this Bible verse that talks about how Jesus went, he saw, and he had compassion. You know, it's one of those things where he didn't just stay where he was at, and how we're living in a world right now where everyone just kind of wants to sit back in the recliner of their life, watching and placing judgment on everyone's mm-hmm. life. And I don't mean everyone, but I mean, I think that's the temptation that we have. We see it on the news, us versus them, good versus what other, what we perceive as being evil. And I think that I love this Bible verse because it talks about the fact that Jesus never stayed where he was. He went, and when he went, he would see. And when he saw, he would have compassion. In other words, he would walk in other people's shoes. And I remember when I went to Africa back in 2015, it was a transformational experience for me because, you know, it's one thing to talk about poverty and imagine what poverty is, or hunger, or seeing a child crying out for water. But Roxanne, and I've shared the story, you know this better than anyone, but seeing that young man, that young boy that was only about 7 or 8 years old, who I don't have any idea if he's still living now, begging for a cup of water, and seeing so many of those children, and saying to myself, my gosh, you know, what I thought before when I was sitting in my own recliner, perceiving what I was going to see, and how different it was to actually be there and have, and then the compassion just comes back. And that was, as you know, was a transformational experience for my life.
0: I mean, I think about how did Jesus walk around and not be so offended. I mean, if you mm-hmm. imagine, you know, the amount we get offended mm-hmm. in a year, mm-hmm. you know, if you could add up
1: right.
0: the number of times we feel, you know, offended. I mean, I felt offended just the other day when our son is learning to drive, and we were driving on a big interstate here, and he's trying to sort of merge, and he has his blinker on, and this car just comes maybe 90 miles an hour in the lane we're trying to merge into. He wants to get over in the lane that we're in, and clearly could slow down and kind of come mm-hmm. behind us, letting our son merge over. But of course, he flies by on the other side and cuts us off. Mm-hmm. And I mean, it actually almost caused an accident. I think we're a hairline away from an accident because my son wasn't kind of couldn't judge the speed. Of course, you know, an experienced driver could judge the speed. And I just felt so offended, you know, in that moment. And doesn't he see this as a kid? Doesn't he see us trying to merge? And that happens, you know, frequently. And I think, how did Jesus walk around with the amount of people who were insulting him, who disappointed him, who hurt him, who criticized him, and not feel offended? And the only thing I can kind of come back to is just that, you know, again, he had the peace of the Holy Spirit completely enveloping him because mm-hmm. he is our Lord and Savior, Jesus Christ. And every day I think that we have to work toward that, you know, to access that spirit that lives within us. And to stay grounded in truth, we have to stay read on the truth. We have to read up on it daily. We have to listen to it in song to be reminded. You know, I think we can only will ourselves so much to keep a godly vision motivated by the peace that he yearns to bring us through his spirit. But if we're not doing anything, you know, to sort of cultivate that mm-hmm. in our lives, it is very hard to walk around as Jesus did and not take that offense. And so when we're connected to him, I think that's sort of how we remain our best. That's how we sow the seeds of goodness. That's where it comes from, mm-hmm. because our soul remains with him. And there's no other peace that can come close to that kind of peace we have. And so this is the reason we're supposed to pray unceasingly, right? Mm-hmm. For ourselves, for others, to see people's vulnerabilities and weaknesses, to navigate our relationships with that kind of compassion really, really requires a constant grounding in him. Wouldn't you say?
1: I mean, absolutely. And, you know, as you're talking, every time you talk, Roxanne, I'm always flooded with thoughts that you know, because you have me always thinking about how Christ works in our lives in such an extraordinary way. And I'm thinking, you know, how often Christ would just take a break, with withdraw. Mm-hmm. And, mm-hmm. you know, mm-hmm. in a time right now where, as we're approaching these holidays, for many people, you know, it would be great if this was a slowdown season. It was just a, you know, people are already like, you know, okay, I've got to go. And we are one of those people too. I mean, we fall into the same trap because it's just like this little mouse on the wheel kind of a deal. We've got gifts to do and we've got you know, these are the different areas to do. And, you know, how I wonder, and I'm sure that, you know, just studying the life of Christ as we do as Christians and we're called to do is how, when you look at his life, that how beneficial it was to take care of himself so that he could take care of others. In other words, he connected before he connected, you know, with God the Father through prayer and through a restful season, a restful time before he would go out into the world. And I think that's what's being taken from us during this season. I mean, you know, we use one of the phrases that the prophet Isaiah refers to Christ as, is the Prince of Peace. But for many people, I mean, just internally, not to mention externally, but just internally, many people are not at peace now. There's just so much chaos. So maybe talk a little bit, Roxanne, you know, with our listeners tonight about just how beneficial it is that we're taking, as we would call, take the Sabbath or take that break or that time to just kind of come back and to remember as what gets said over and over during the season is the true reason for the season.
0: I mean, yeah. So, I mean, right, we're called to carry each other's burdens. And we talk about this a lot on the show. But, you know, just after we're called to carry each other's burdens, you know, scripture says we are called to also carry our own, mm-hmm. Which means working on ourselves enough to create an environment where we can sow seeds of goodness, one that, you know, builds trust in our relationships. We have to remember that relationships depend on trust, and trust is built by being a safe enough person for other people to draw near to. Let me say that again. You know, the trust in our relationships is built by being a safe enough person for others to draw near to. And listen, we have to know that most people have a very intuitive sense of whether we are safe to connect to.
1: Wow.
0: You know, if we're not doing a good enough job caring for ourselves or managing our own stress levels, unfortunately, we are not people that other people want to connect with, from our mm-hmm. close family members to people in community, because we aren't showing an easy manner in life. We're not meeting our everyday hassles and irritations mm-hmm. With peace and goodness. And so that communicates this level of distance from other people. It doesn't foster the foundation for true connection to take place. And so I think we have to really work toward maintaining our own peace. I've shared this story before, but I do remember this was several years ago during the holiday season, mm-hmm. When I felt a level of stress that, you know, kind of shut me down. Like I just couldn't push through it, where I normally feel like I kind of push past my edge of capacity often, until my body says no and we're done. And this is one of those days. I think there were cards to make, there were foods, there were gifts I was wrapping. It was just, and my body said, we're done. And I've never done this before because I'm not a napper, but I do remember feeling like I just needed to lay down on the couch and just be still. I didn't need anyone next to me. I didn't want any noise. Mm-hmm. I just wanted to be still. That's all I knew. And I didn't know how long I was going to be there. I didn't know why I was doing it, but I felt drawn to go do that. And it was out of the ordinary. So I listened. Mm-hmm. And I'll never forget, you know, within about 5 to 10 minutes of doing that, I remember our son came over and he just laid down, you know, next to me. And 5, 10 minutes later, my daughter came and she laid down. And then I'll never forget, you came. Mm-hmm. And suddenly we were all still just sort of laying there. Mm-hmm. And there was this sort of beautiful connection that began to take place after about 15 or 20 minutes. We began to engage and connect and have a conversation. And at the end of all of it, it was so renewing. But at the end of all of it, I'll never forget, our son looked up at me and he said, "Mom, this is like exactly what I wanted for Christmas." Mm. Just this like peace, like this stillness, this connection. And of course he didn't use those words, but he said, "This is what I wanted mm-hmm. for Christmas." Mm-hmm. And I'll never forget, like, he put the words on the feelings that I was actually experiencing. But sometimes, you know, our bodies do stop us and, mm-hmm. and our souls like become alive again. And I feel like that's what happened. I couldn't connect 20 minutes earlier. I didn't want to connect to anyone. Mm. I didn't have words to even share in conversation. I didn't even know what I felt. But within 15 to 20 minutes, it sort of like woke my soul up to engage. And so I think it's something we have to kind of pay attention to. When we are giving beyond our resources, there is a collateral damage to our soul. And there is collateral damage in our relationships. There is a collateral damage to the level of goodness that we can sow in the world. And so we have to really know ourselves. We have to really pay attention and do things like that more often. I wish I could say that I did that regularly, but I remember it well because it was so rare. it stood out to me.
1: Roxanne, we're receiving an email question, and the emailer wishes to remain anonymous, but simply the question is that how do we share sowing seeds of goodness when the person who we're trying to sow goodness to does not want to receive it?
0: And, you know, this is a really great question. I of course would love more detail to be able to answer that with detail, but, mm-hmm. you know, I am a big fan and believer of respecting the boundaries that other people set for me in a relationship. So if someone is saying, "I am not able to or wanting to or willing to at this point in my life receive your goodness," mm-hmm. You know, I believe that we kind of take a step back and we pray for them, you know, from afar. That doesn't mean we engage in fueling the fire. That mm-hmm. doesn't mean we say, you know, negative things. That doesn't mean we, you know, silently condemn them in our mind for the next 6 months. You know, sowing seeds of goodness is something we're doing internally, not just externally, mm-hmm. you know? So I would say that becomes something I'm watching in my mind, how I'm thinking about that individual. I'm not just looking about whether they're receiving, you know, my attempts at sort of having connection. If they're not, that's okay. But I have to watch what I then do with that in my mind and how I see that and how I label that and what I believe about them because of that. Mm-hmm. Because that becomes the seeds of goodness that become the plant later on. Like that's what bears fruit later on when that person is willing to receive. And people do, you know, people change after years and years of not being open or willing. You see people's hearts open. And prayer can do that. Mm-hmm. And God can soften hearts that we cannot. And if we haven't been sowing seeds of goodness internally in those years or months prior to God working in that individual, then we are not at a place of being ready to navigate that level of mm-hmm. connection when it is open. So I'm not a pusher of boundaries when someone has set them. But I'm also not going to take that and let it kind of become a negative sort of toxic influence in my own life. Mm-hmm. Because we don't know why people put the boundaries in place that they do, but mm-hmm. I don't want their boundary to create in me something that I don't want to be.
1: Right. And I think something like that we oftentimes talk about is, you know, with regards to dealing with people that can get under our skin, you know, it goes back to, you know, what our relationship to Christ. I mean, we have to first connect to him before we look at any type of reaction. So the vertical always shapes the horizontal. And so I can't emphasize that enough, that, you know, when Christ says, in as much as you do to the least person, you're doing it to me, that, you know, when Christ allows himself to come as a human, as a man, he's humbling himself. He's saying that how you treat that person is how you're treating me. So remember that, you know, let God deal with everything else. Let him deal with the struggles, the challenges, the hurt that may have come through that. But remember that your relationship with God is not based upon others. It's based upon your choice. You lead your life. You control that. So make sure that you're always connected to him. And I love what you just said, Roxanne, is that you always be your best, you know, and always keep the door open so that someone who is going through a difficult time, maybe as God works in their life, that you become an easier, that because you left the door open, it's an easier place for people to come in when they have that realization. And that realization may take years. That very well may happen. And it may not even happen in this life, but the reality is that you be your best at all times, recognizing that the way you treat that least person is really how you're treating Christ. So you're listening to Live with the Lows, and tonight we've dedicated the show to sowing seeds of goodness. And we hope and pray that this is being beneficial for you, but we'd love to hear from you. If you have some struggles or some questions, feel free to call us at 1-855-237-2346. That's 1-855-237-2346. Or feel free to email us during the live broadcast of the show, just like that previous emailer did, at ask@ancientfaith.com. That's ask@ancientfaith.com. You know, Roxanne, I think it's so beautiful the way God has created us. You know, the Bible talks about the fact that we are fearfully and wonderfully made, King David says. And he says, and I know it well. I love that second half of that phrase, that I know it well, that I wish that we all knew just how wonderful God has made us, not because of our own goodness. We're not good people. We make mistakes. We struggle. But because of his greatness that we are that way, or how St. Paul says that we are God's masterpiece. But I do want to spend some time, because I think you alluded to this earlier, how important it is and how God has created us to really be those people that sow seeds of goodness, that physiologically we are happier people when we are sowing those seeds of goodness than we are sowing seeds of impatience, anger, malice, frustration, you name the negative emotion that could come about. So can you talk a little bit just about that for us? I mean, when you know, how beneficial emotionally it is and physically for us to do what God says, that we're created, as St. Paul says, to do good works.
0: I mean, it's 1,000% in our design. I mean, we could spend the rest of this show naming the physical changes that we experience and the benefits that our body derives from doing good. But, you know, I think in a sense, if we're really talking about being sowers of goodness, sowers of the seed of goodness, and we want to sort of, you know, make sure that we are living by this design, I do think it's important that everybody and anyone who's listening to this show should take a moment to consider the last maybe two or three times you did not feel like you were sowing seeds of goodness, that you felt sort of the opposite of that. You know, what was going on for you at that time? Okay, what was the situation? What triggered you, you know, to sort of shift out of your soul and sort of into that more flesh component? And maybe that's a hidden vulnerability for you. I think it's important to know what stops us, you know, in our disposition from sowing those seeds of goodness. Because many people can sort of say, well, I want to go out and I want to, you know, sow these seeds of goodness. But if they're not aware of the parts of their personality, or their makeup that are maybe putting stress on their ability to do that, you know, then they usually fail at trying to make that change. And so I think we have to have the humility to sort of look within and accept, you know, what we bring to life, good and bad, the crosses that we carry. You know, maybe you're a perfectionist, and that might mean that stress and you know, frustration bleed often into your relationships, mm-hmm. The expectations that you have. You may have a tendency to be more critical, you know, maybe of yourself, but also other people. It could be that you're more of an anxious person, and that anxiety leads you to be a little bit more controlling and rigid over what is happening mm-hmm. in situations, especially at the holidays. You know, maybe you check in more often and get upset when phone calls are not returned promptly. You know, that, you know, not because you're a dictator, but because your fear takes over mm. and you're imagining the worst case scenario. Or maybe you're a workaholic, and that creates a chronic exhaustion and sort of lowers your levels of distress tolerance. It makes you less patient with other people, and you are not sowing seeds of goodness in your own home. You know, it's not that you want to walk around, you know, yelling or reactive, but you haven't yet realized that, you know, your own internal resources are completely spent, and you don't have anything left to sow seeds of goodness. And you aren't spending time, you know, reading your Bible, praying, and sort of trying to access, you know, and give life to the Spirit within you. Mm-hmm. You know, and all of these parts of our, we could go on and on, there's so many,
1: right?
0: But they do challenge our ability to sow seeds of goodness if we're not sort of aware of those facets of our person.
1: And I think building this, even tying this more back to our faith, is remembering that what St. Maximus the Confessor says, and we hear this in the book of James as well, that he says, faith without works is dead. St. Maximus goes one step further and he says, theology without works is the theology of the demons. In other words, if we're not actually doing what we are called to do, that we heard Saint Cyprian of Carthage says that being a Christian is an entirely new way of being a human. In other words, that when we take on Christ, we're a new creation, and we should act like it. And going back to that whole light of the world, salt of the earth, that in everything that we do and every encounter, we're an ambassador of Christ. And I think it's so important, Roxanne, that we recognize that the enemy would love for us to continue to see people for what our brain or our own thoughts see them as, something distant, or allow those negative emotions to take root. And that's why I think we hear I think it's the third line of the Divine Liturgy says that you know, for the peace of the world, and that we would stay in unity with one another, that we pray in the unity of us all. That we, you know, and then the scriptures talk about make every effort to stay in unity with one another, because Christ is telling us that he knows that the temptation will be that we will find things that will divide us, because the author of division is the enemy. That's what he yearns more than anything else. And so I love what you're sharing, because how God has created us, if we would just stop giving a space in our heart for the enemy, is that God has created our heart to actually pump so much faster, that there's so much goodness in us, that not only these physical emotions, that what was called the happiness trifecta, these feel-good emotions that take place when we actually look at the good in people, not the bad, when we do show acts of mercy, than when we are in judgment, because that negativity breeds. It becomes, sadly, very contagious. That's why we hear people say, you know, misery loves company, because that darkness kind of grows. And if you don't check yourself, you can find yourself not only during the holidays, but even throughout the year, just focusing so much on what people don't do or what they're lacking.
0: That's huge, right? Then I feel like that's how the enemy works at the holidays. It divides every family, right? But I think in so many ways, and we've said this before, but we have to stop expecting people to be different than who they are. Mm-hmm. You know, we're always trying to change people, you know, but as I said before, we have our own internal dispositions and our own struggles that are sort of recurrent themes in our life, but so do other people.
1: Right.
0: And, you know, we can't expect that walking into someone's life is going to change all of that. Mm-hmm. But we are just called to love people where they're at, you know, just where they're at. Mm-hmm. Because Christ is in everyone. I mean, and we're called to see him in the least of people in front of us. And I tend to think that, you know, our strengths are sort of designed to sort of, you know, help sharpen each other, but not so directly. You know, we're not supposed to call out people's, you know, difficulties and say, you know, I can help you with that. Mm-hmm. You know, it's, It's just that sometimes our differences are meant to sort of synergize and complement each other if we make room for each other to be different. Mm-hmm. And oftentimes, if we aren't so judgmental of how different people are, or how different their viewpoints are, we learn a little bit about them. We learn the stories behind that, you know, and we can actually start to see their goodness and maybe why God has shaped them the way he's shaped them to do what they're supposed to uniquely do in this world that is totally different than what we are supposed to do. So I do think at the holidays, when you're walking into, you know, these gatherings with your family, you know, don't expect people to be any different than who they are, and try as much as possible to love them as they are, mm-hmm. you know, where they're at, and find the good, mm-hmm. and let go of all the bad, all the things that you're not meant to change. Mm. They're just not supposed to be something that we own.
1: Well, I love what you're sharing, Roxanne. And that is, I think that's one of the first points that we would like to say is how do we sow seeds of goodness? And that is really to see them the way God sees them. I think it's so important, because if we see them the way our natural eye looks at them, we're going to pick out every flaw. We're going to find everything that we can do. And again, we're not just talking about family. I mean, sometimes those are coworkers. Those are people that maybe even our boss, maybe someone at school that we go to school with. I mean, there's always these opportunities to see people through God's eyes or see them the way in our own natural eye. And I don't know about all of you, but you know, we've talked about this a lot, Roxanne, in our own personal faith, is that, you know, we know that we're going to stand before Christ. I mean, the creed says it. The creed says that, and he will come again to glory to judge the living and the dead. We talk about that in the Divine Liturgy. It says a Christian end to our life that is peaceful without shame and suffering. So I guess the challenge that I would say is to remember that with the same way that we see people, maybe the same way that God will see us. And so with that same lack of mercy that we can show people, it's the same lack of mercy that maybe God will show us. And it's so important to remember that we will stand before him. And I would rather stand before God, call it vulnerability, some people may call that a vulnerability. Some people may call that, you know, a weakness. But at this point in my life, I don't really care anymore. But I mean, it's like, I'd rather stand before God having loved too much than judged too harshly. You know, I think that's something that has kind of shaped my life, and I try my best to do that. But I think that's important to remember is that number one, I would say to you is that see people the way God sees them.
0: I mean, and I love that, you know, if that's something we could remind ourselves before we walk through the door, you know, let's see people the way God sees them. How does God see that person? You know? Does God see their vulnerabilities? Does he see their goodness? Does he see their future? Does he see the hope in them? Does he see their struggles? And does he know their heart? You know,
1: and that's not to be dismissive of what they can do to hurt or offend us, but it's recognizing that that's letting God do that. Let him deal with that. But let not that behavior shape my own faith. And I think that says, how much power do I want to give someone's, you want to call it bad behavior, mm-hmm. to impact my own walk of faith? Because for a lot of people, that's what we're doing. We're allowing that to happen.
0: And listen, in people's own struggles, this does become a process that sort of strengthens us. You know, it's our opportunity to practice patience. It's our opportunity to practice self-control. I mean, these are only virtues if we are practicing them in difficult environments. Mm-hmm. You know, it's easy to say I'm patient and loving and kind when everything is wonderful, patient, loving, and kind.
1: Right, right.
0: And so it does become our opportunity, you know, to respond in love against and within somebody's sin, right? We're looking to sort of break the cycle rather than fuel the cycle of sin. And that's how God can use these situations for his glory. And what's revealed to someone, you know, when we respond that way, is something beautiful that's intangible. Mm. And so I do think in those moments, you know, it becomes, I'm not going to take this individual struggle personally. There is, and we say this often, a much bigger story behind people's difficulties, and it doesn't normally involve you. Mm. And so we have to be really careful that our own narrative doesn't start to personalize other people's coldness or rude remarks. You know, they're not usually about you, even if they seem about you. Mm-hmm. And so personalizing offenses is really not very productive, and it usually misses the target. And the only thing it really changes is our own hearts. It makes it much harder to sort of sow seeds of goodness in a situation that could give God glory, because it was changing the very person we wanted to change, but didn't do so directly. You know, that's what the grace of God can do through us when we don't allow our minds to sort of go to those negative, toxic places.
1: Right. And, you know, something that I think is so important to remember too, Roxanne, you know, the longer I've been a priest, and I know you hear this as a psychologist, I mean, how many people end up, you know, distancing themselves from Christ because what they see in Christians oftentimes doesn't match up with what they may be hearing on a Sunday morning. And I just wanted to remind our listeners, and this is something that as a priest, I'm constantly aware of in my own life, that people will not talk about Christianity with you if they don't see Christianity in you. And so the second thing I would say is that not only are we seeing people the way Christ would want us to see, but we're also sharing him the way that Christ would want to be shared to them. And that means that not only are we seeing them in the way and having that eye of compassion, but we're also sharing with them the faith in the way that God would want us to share that with them. Not necessarily talking about Christianity with them, but living Christianity towards them. And that way, and that the fact that the way that we treat them, that if we see them often, that we would rather, you know, if someone is wants a parking space at the parking lot and they want to take your space, give it to them. If you see people that are wanting a piece of clothes that you were wanting and, you know, at a store, and give it to them. These things become issues that we struggle with. And then that family member that inevitably comes at the holidays that always kind of gets under our skin. Just remember that you are called to share. Like that's your mission field, if you will. That's the land that God is looking for you to sow those seeds towards, to scatter those seeds of goodness, of kindness, of compassion. I know in my own life, you know, what I found is that, you know, when you do that, when you don't feed what is kind of keeping us from what God's best is from us, when we don't feed into that negativity and that anger, that from my own personal personality, my own health, I'm at a happier place. I'm at a better spiritual place, even when I see things around me that, to be quite honest with you, can frustrate me or can anger me. So I think the number two thing that we would want to challenge you all with is not only are you seeing people the way God sees them, but you're sharing Christ the way Christ would want to be shared towards them.
0: Yeah, it's almost like you have to have a little bit of an invisible force field around you when you hear a comment coming at you that you could otherwise, you know, just come in. You know, don't have such porous boundaries when it comes to negativity. Have porous boundaries when it comes to positivity. But, you know, I think it's very hard to sow seeds of goodness. Someone several years ago, you know, said that, I guess an aunt or came over to the house and was like, oh, well, what could I possibly get for your kid? It looks like you have everything under the sun. I mean, she's spoiled, you know? And, you know, if we don't have that sort of force field around us, that could come on the inside of us and start to affect our narrative. And we want to defend ourselves and we want to react back. And then we want to sort of neutralize and, you know, and again, if we're trying to sort of navigate this with our faith in mind, that force field sort of lets that comment sort of only come in so far, but then kind of bounce back because it's theirs. It's their struggle. It's about their own story. It's about something they're experiencing. And the same reason, when, you know, that the family member that comes over is, oh, why don't you have a boyfriend yet? Or, oh, can you really afford that new house you're getting? Or, you know, why is your child doing X, Y, and Z? Or they haven't stopped that yet. Or, oh, I thought you gave up smoking, or whatever it is, you know, when are you two going to get married? You know, people, you know, sort of act out of a place of their own stories. And so that sort of force field, that sort of invisible force field that we have around us sort of allows comments to stay in the zone of where they came from. They don't need to come on the inside. We don't have to start defending ourselves. And that really does make it so much easier to sow seeds of goodness, because then we can just divert and talk about something else. It's as if it just didn't really stick because there was no reason for it to.
1: I love that.
0: It wasn't about us.
1: Yeah, I mean, I think that, you know, it's how easy, I mean, I know what we're talking about a lot is very, very easy. And then, you know, and we understand that in those moments, those are very difficult for all of us to do. I mean, because the emotions are high. Mm-hmm. But I think it goes back to what you were mentioning earlier, Roxanne, about self-care and just being able to take care of ourselves. So that was the third point. I really wanted to kind of bring us back full circle to talk about the fact that not only are we seeing people the way God sees them, that we're sharing them in the way, sharing Christ with him, with them, the way he would want us to share with him, but also that we're taking the time to take care of ourself and reminding ourselves that, you know, there's always going to be, you know, emails, cards, phones, calls to make. There's always going to be things that we need to do. That's not going to go away. But allowing yourself to truly remember the reason for this season, like, this is the Prince of Peace that's coming to save our lives. It's interesting. Some biblical historians said that from the last book in the Old Testament, which is the book of Malachi, to the very first book in the New Testament, which many people see just basically opening up the New Testament book, would be the Gospel of Matthew, that there was almost 500 years of total silence. We don't even hear much from God, at least that's given in words or in writing at that time. And so there was this period of silence where God wasn't speaking, and everything changes in Bethlehem on that night. And I think that if the Prince of Peace is coming, and if you, and just simply reminding yourself that his, like, Bethlehem changed everything for all of us. And so making sure that you're not forgetting that. I mean, it was this 500 years of quietness that on one evening in the midst of the darkness, light came through. And it just reminds us that, hey, you know, whatever we're going through, it's not that big of a deal. Let's just remember that because of what happened in Bethlehem, all of us have a different, should have a different perspective. And so I just challenge you with that. Roxanne, I know as that's something that we visited Bethlehem. We know that, you know, we've been into the Church of the Holy Nativity, but maybe just in the closing moments of our show, just kind of maybe sharing with us just how important it is that now that we're taking that time to just, and maybe even some practical ways that we can take that time to just kind of regroup mentally and emotionally to receive Christ in our heart.
0: I mean, I think if we're not connected to him, you know, and we've shared this before, we cannot expect to bear the fruits of his Holy Spirit in any relationship. We have to draw nearer to him if mm-hmm. we are to manifest them. I mean, that's why, I mean, it's how Jesus did it. So I look at him all the time, like, how did he just have this like peace? Mm-hmm. It's because he's fully God. I mean, he mm-hmm. was fully God, and we have that Holy Spirit, but we don't tune into it very often. Mm-hmm. And practically speaking, one of the things I like to do is sort of, I would say, set my life up around the expectation that I'm going to fail at this if I don't have a lot of reminders. Mm. And so if I want to be doing something better, I tend to want to set my life up around the experience of doing it. And so, you know, I have a couple of different apps on my phone they send me scriptures throughout the day. And they're my reminders, and I do stop at a red light mm-hmm. and I will read them as they come, and I'll simmer, you know, until the next light on what that potentially meant for whatever I was dealing with mm-hmm. in my life that day. And it always relates. Mm-hmm. It always relates. I have never ever read a piece of scripture that I could not find relevance to in my own day, in my own struggle that day, that week, whatever mm-hmm. it was. Mm-hmm. And
1: it's like, so when they say, when you read the Bible reads you.
0: Yeah. And that's exactly right. And so, you know, that's one of the ways that I do it. I also leave Bibles in different rooms. So when I walk in my office, I see it. When I walk upstairs, if I'm sitting up there, it's on my nightstand. And so it's very easy for me to grab. I've got my, you know, my devotional on my nightstand in my bedroom. And so any room I'm in, there's something. And then I have my Bible in 1 year app that I'll mm-hmm. read, that I'm rereading now, and I'll do it at red lights on my phone. Like, and I have Christian music on often in the car, in our home. It's just this sort of constant, what I would say, reminder of the voice that I'm trying to hear. Mm. Because if I'm not always looking for it, it's sort of hard to like it's hard to hear it because the world is pretty noisy and there's a lot of distractions and there's a lot of situations that draw up a voice that is not his, from either within me or on the outside. And so I would say, practically speaking, you know, that's what I do, is sort of just knowing I'm going to fail. I try to set my life up around the experience of making it a little bit easier for me to be reminded.
1: You know, and there's such easy things that we do. Sometimes we try to overcomplicate these things, but the ability to have that self-care, which is all about really allowing God to become more and more in your life, are just easy. And I would just encourage you is to look for ways that you can apply every day your faith, taking time to have where you just reconnect. Because if we don't do that, there's tons of these distractions that we have in this world. And Christmas, to be quite honest with you, can become a distraction as opposed to us really recognizing what its true essence is all about. But I want to kind of share with you this last thing in the last couple of moments, and that is that one of the things that we do at Saint on the Divine, we have these little kindness cards. And they're just very easily ways that we kind of just tell people to sow a seed of goodness by giving a little card that says something just to remind you how much God loves you. That's what it says on the card. And we tell people to, you know, maybe go give pay for someone's gas, or maybe give an extra tip to the server that's serving you over the next couple of days, or maybe just buying maybe some flowers for one of your coworkers. But something small that simply says, a small act to remind you that God loves you. This little act of kindness, it's basically you're scattering seeds. Because oftentimes when people receive that, not only do they love the gift, the surprise, but oftentimes it will create a chain reaction of goodness that we see happening over and over and over again. Several weeks back, I was getting a cup of coffee through the drive-thru at a coffee shop here. And as I got up to the coffee shop, to the counter to pay for my coffee, the lady at the counter said to me, you don't need to pay for this. The person in front of you just paid for your coffee. And so naturally, I did that for the person that was behind me, and God willing, that kept on going over and over again. But the point I'm making to you is that don't overthink this. Sometimes the sowing of that seed of goodness can be something as a smile, opening a door, those little cards of saying, hey, this is a little act of kindness. But every day, non-negotiable, friends, we have to live a non-negotiable kind of a life, like a very purposeful, driven life, that every day find ways to sow seeds of goodness. Because not only is it helpful for you spiritually, it's helpful for you emotionally, relationally, physiologically. It's a win-win situation when we do that every day of our life. And so we want to thank you so much for being with us tonight. We hope that this show was just a little sowing of a seed of goodness for all of you. If you found it beneficial, friends, do us a favor, share it with your friends and family. And in the last moment, I just want to kind of remind all of you, we wrote a book several years ago called Renewing You. It's a great Christmas gift. I would encourage you to share with your, if you are looking for a Christmas gift, you can find it right here. Ancient Faith was the publisher of that book. And it is all the proceeds of this book go towards outreach ministries. In fact, we're writing a check actually today for the American Cancer Society for the proceeds that we received for the book Renewing You this year. And it's just a way that we give back because both of our fathers battled cancer and went to be with the Lord about 8 months apart. In fact, that became the genesis of why we wrote the book, Renewing You. So if you're looking for a Christmas gift and also a way to kind of make a difference, go to store.ancientfaith.com. That's store.ancientfaith.com/renewing you. It's a 5-star rated book, and we hope that it'll be a benefit to you and to you, whoever you're giving it to. And next Tuesday, we will have another brand new show of Live with Alo, so make a point to be with us next Tuesday. Thanks to Matushka Trudy for always producing our show. She does such an amazing job, and God bless all of you. Thank you so much for being with us, and stay strong in your walk of faith.
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0: Orthodox Christians. We're hoping to get to know the members of the body of Christ across all of our various jurisdictions and regions. We may worship in various languages or even on different calendars, but we have so much in common. Come get to know someone new and see how they're living out this Orthodox faith in another corner of the world. After all, every person is an icon of Christ, and as we'll see, every person has a story to tell. If you have a question for tonight's guest, we invite you to call in and join the conversation at 1-855-237-2346. That's 1-855-AF-RADIO. 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
1: It is Sunday, April 23rd, and we are live on Ancient Faith Radio. Christ is risen! We took a little break for Pascha and Holy Week, and here we are back in the beautiful light of Pascha. And I pray that all of you had a wonderful, bright week. We are here on Everyday Orthodox. I should say I'm Elisa. I'm Elisa Bielatich Davis. And we get together here on Sunday nights to get to know everyday Orthodox Christians. It was sort of a grassroots effort to build unity through conversation. You know, I figure Orthodox unity doesn't just have to be about bishops and jurisdictions, right? It could just be about Orthodox brothers and sisters loving one another and knowing one another. And that sort of unity is very achievable. So let's do that. So we're here tonight. We've got Matushka Trudy Richter engineering the program and taking your calls. And you can call in, I should say, at 1-855-AF-RADIO. Can you see how rusty I am? My goodness, I'm all goofy. 1-855-237-2346, 1-855-AF-RADIO. So you're always welcome to call in and talk to our guest. And, you know, you can find our show, of course, it's always archived as a podcast. And I know a lot of our listeners listen later. But we're also live on Ancient Faith on the app and the website. And tonight we are streaming live on Facebook and YouTube. You just go look for Ancient Faith Radio or Ancient Faith Ministries, and you'll find us streaming live all over the place. It's actually hard to avoid us once you start looking around. But tonight we have a wonderful guest. I'm really excited, actually, to finally get a chance to talk to her a little bit because we email a little bit. We're on social media with each other a little bit because our guest actually works with one of our Orthodox publishers with Park End Books. So I always get to see her there. But so our guest is named Katie or Catherine Rietzke. And Catherine's blessed to be the wife of Daniel and the mother of four children. And I have to say, you know, kudos to her because her four children are currently six and under. So she has four little ones, which is, as those of you who've had big families or even small families or just ever met a little kid know, it is exhausting physically, right? Like later it's more emotional, but when they're little, it's pretty physical. But she's a reader. She loves reading. She reads children's literature and adult literature. And she has become a writer as well. So her passion for education and almsgiving and prayer has produced her beautiful first book, which is called God's Saintly Friends. And I'm excited to talk about her book. She is actually at Holy Apostles Orthodox Mission in Bowling Green, Kentucky. And she's the church school director there. She's the founder of their nursery program. And she's an adjunct professor of history at WKU, which I think is Western Kentucky University, but we'll have to confirm that with her. Don't quote me on it quite yet. But she's really wonderful, as you can already imagine from that description. But let's introduce her right now. Catherine, welcome to the program.
2: Oh, thank you so much for having me. I've been looking forward to it.
1: Oh, it is really great to have you because, as I mentioned, you and I kind of interact back and forth here and there a little bit because you've been working with Park End Books as well. Are you still working with Park End?
2: Yes. Yeah. I'm currently, because I've taken on a full-time job as a university professor,
1: yeah,
2: more of a consultant currently for Park End, and I still do some social media, and we're going to start up interviews again for Park End Books this summer, so be looking ahead for those.
1: Oh, that's great. That's great. Yeah, I wondered. I thought, how are you doing all of this? My goodness, it's a lot. It's so much. But okay, so I want to hear your story from the beginning. Like, where were you born? Where does your story start?
2: Sure. Well, my story starts in the swamps of Leesburg, Florida, where I was born. And I really do mean swamps. I grew up living on a lake where we frequently had what my brother

0: and I named Scarface living under our back deck, which was a 13-foot alligator.
1: Oh, no.
0: And so when I say swamps, I truly mean it.
1: Were you terrified of that alligator? Or was it just like, he's just always there?
0: No.
1: Never hurts anybody.
0: Right.
1: No big deal.
0: Right. No, but, because, well, we had a fence in the backyard, and then, but he was under the deck. That was kind of, you know, a step down from the back kind of
1: this
0: yard.
1: This is the stuff nightmares are made of. Are you kidding
0: me? I know. But I guess when it's just around you all the time, you just learn to respect, you know, their space and be conscious when you're riding your bike. Like, I remember my parents saying, you know, if you see one on the road down at this certain area, just turn your bike around and come back home, and, you know, don't go close to it. So I guess we just kind of got used to that.
1: That's so amazing. But you do see videos, right? Like, on social media, you'll see videos where people are in Florida and they're walking along. And they're like, look at this huge gator in the road. And it's just like, my goodness, it's hard to imagine getting used to that. But then we all get used to whatever weird dangers mm-hmm. are around us, I suppose.
0: Like, yes. But I mean, I would not approach a big gator for a social media video. Yeah, I would still not do that.
1: Right. It does seem like this is a better time to be moving away, my friend. Don't worry about the viral videos.
0: Like, exactly.
1: Oh, my goodness. Okay. So you had a brother who named the alligator Scarface. And what, did you have just the one sibling, or did you have more than one?
0: Yes. I just grew up with an older brother. He's 2 years older than I am.
1: Oh, that's fun. That's really fun. Okay. So what were your parents like? Did they always live in Florida, or had they moved there, or like, what was your family?
0: Yeah. So my dad, even though he was born in Tennessee on his mother's side, I am 6th or 7th generation Floridian. And so other than my dad being born in Tennessee for, I think, 2 years, my grandmother lived out of state and then came back. But she was born in Nocatee, Florida, which is kind of close to Lake Okeechobee. And then both her mother, grandmother, and great-grandmother were all born in Florida. And so that's actually kind of rare to have that many people born and to be Florida natives.
1: Oh, that's kind of neat.
0: Yeah. And then my mom grew up in Arkansas, but her dad was a Church of Christ preacher. And so they moved very frequently. And after she went to college, her parents retired in Florida. And so that's kind of how both of my parents ended up in kind of the same area. They were both teachers. And so then, I spent my whole life until college in Florida.
1: Wow. Okay. Well, yeah, it is rare, because I was going to say, like, most Floridians, we always think people tend to move from the Northeast down to Florida, mm-hmm. right? So mm-hmm. Florida is filled with transplants. So that's kind of, it sort of makes sense that you have both in your family.
0: Yes. Well, and I did the opposite. Now I'm much further north.
1: That's right. That's absolutely right. Okay. So did you always live, like, when you say in the swamps, if it was wet, was it also a small town, or was it kind of a suburb?
0: Yeah. Yeah. So I lived kind of in rural central Florida. So we were about 45 minutes west of Orlando and about 30 minutes east of Ocala. So kind of right in the very middle of what's called central Florida. And so that region has lots and lots of lakes, lots of swamps too, and wildlife and boating and fishing and all of that kind of thing. It's right also very close to the Ocala National Forest. So you also have kind of that very not very populated area, but then the town where I went to school was kind of a conglomerate of the surrounding kind of rural areas came together where the schools were.
1: Okay. That makes sense. That's neat, though. It is really that area of Florida. I have a friend who lives north of Orlando. So we've driven like from there over to Clearwater, mm-hmm. we've driven over to St. Augustine. And so that whole like sort of band of central Florida right there it is jungle. Like, it's just, yes. It's amazing and it's beautiful. And I remember when she moved to Florida, I was thinking like the most dangerous thing she might face might be an iguana. And they were like, oh no, you have to watch out for bears and you have to watch out for this and that.
0: Yes.
1: She's got everything. Like, it's amazing, yeah. The wildlife there. Do you miss that, not being in Florida anymore? Or is it kind of a relief to be away from? Because, I mean, it's a lot of wildlife and it's very, very beautiful, but it's not safe exactly, right? It's
0: right.
1: All dangerous wildlife.
0: Yeah. I think one of the things that was appealing to me about where I live now were the changing of the seasons. And so Florida is just so oppressively hot and humid for most of the year. You might get a break from late October to February. But even then, you might have days in the 80s, which, I mean, for some people is great. And certainly when we're getting to the end of February and into March where we live and it's still cold, my husband and I are like, we probably need to be in Florida instead of this forever winter. And so I do miss the lakes. Where we live, there are, you know, creeks, and there are actually quite a few lakes about 30 minutes from here. But I do miss the water. So I'm in South Central Kentucky, kind of close to the Tennessee line, actually. So even though our local parish is in Bowling Green, Kentucky, I live in Franklin, which is right just a few miles from Tennessee, actually.
1: Okay. Well, neat. Well, yeah, I mean, you really have moved from one like heavily wooded place to another, ultimately, right? Like it's still, you still have all the trees.
0: Still very rural, beauty. Yes.
1: Yeah. Oh, you're still rural, huh? It's still a small town.
0: Yes.
1: Okay.
0: Yes.
1: That's neat. Okay. Well, so tell me about yourself as a kid. What were you like? What did you like to do as a kid?
0: Well, I loved to be outside. I loved to be outside and I loved to sing. And so my mom said that I actually sang before I talked. Each summer, because my parents were teachers, they had the summers off. And so we would go camping all over the United States. And so that was always a really big part, both of my childhood. And then that bled into my kind of adult adventures was travel. So I would definitely say, you know, being outdoors, I've been in choir since I was a very young age. And exposed to lots of different kinds of music from my parents, also. So I would say, you know, a young Katie would be probably skinned-kneed, slightly dirty child with lots of flowers and singing through the swamps, I guess, would be the picture I would paint.
1: And now one of your grandparents was Church of Christ. So did you grow up Church of Christ?
0: I did. Both sides of my family growing up were Church of Christ. And my one grandfather was a preacher. And then, but the other side was also that. And that's how my parents met, was going to the same church. So I grew up definitely in the Church of Christ.
1: And were you growing up in the same parish, like where your parents had grown up and met, or like, was it like just all old school?
0: It was
1: like
0: the
1: everybody
0: same,
1: forever's been in that place.
0: It was the same church where they met, but they had both moved to Leesburg from other cities in Florida.
1: So not where they grew
0: for
1: up.
0: For teaching jobs. Yeah. Not where they grew up.
1: Okay. Well, that makes sense. That's neat though. That's really neat. And so, are you still there, Katie? I heard a little bump and I thought, well, I'll just talk long enough that she'll be right back. But I'm afraid I might be wrong. I might have to talk a really long time before she comes back. It happens sometimes, as you all know, our regular listeners. Oh, yeah. So I want to tell you guys a little bit about Katie.
0: Hello, sorry
1: Park
0: about
1: and
0: that.
1: Books. Oh, yay, you're back. I was just going to just start like rambling about Park and Books to fill in space.
0: But I think my rural signal had a little break.
1: Yeah, you know what? There's a trade-off for being out in that beautiful, beautiful hills with all the lakes and the trees and everything else.
0: Yes. But,
1: So you grew up Church of Christ. Were you like really active in the church as a kid? Did you like it a lot?
0: Or in fact, I went to a Church of Christ summer camp in Florida every single summer from the time I was 8 until I was actually in college. And then I served as a counselor at that same camp. And so I was very much involved, especially with youth. And then I ended up going to a private Church of Christ college for my first 2 years that was associated with that summer camp.
1: Oh, wow. Okay. So what were you studying in college? And just, and I guess also just, you know, as you're making that decision to go to college, what did you picture yourself doing? What did you think you were going to want to do? Who did you think you were? You know what I mean? Like sometimes that changes dramatically after we get there. So who were you before you went, and did that stay constant?
0: Sure. Well, before I went, I think I always had an interest in teaching, and probably due to the fact that both my parents were teachers, so I was used to kind of that schedule and that opportunities to teach others and working with, like I always volunteered to help teach the younger Bible classes and things like that. And so I think going into college, partially I kind of wanted to have fun and just explore, you know, being an adult. But then I also, because I was going to a private Church of Christ school, I knew that, you know, faith and religious-based teaching would be a big part of that. And I actually started out as a music major, vocal performance. And so I think originally I thought I was going to maybe be some kind of music teacher. But ultimately things kind of went a different path for that.
1: Okay. So why did they go a different path?
0: Well, I found out that I got extreme anxiety before performances.
1: Oh, no. Wait, did you not know that before? Had you never, were you a music major who had never performed before anyone?
0: I was a music major, who hadn't performed solo concerts or performances often. And so I had usually been singing in a group, or if I was singing in a solo situation, it was like in a musical, not a concert where it was just myself and a piano with, I could see everyone in the audience. There was no spotlight. And I just came to think, I also had a vocal teacher who really wanted me to be a high soprano. And I was convinced that I was not that. And so I would just get this anxiety of, I'm not going to hit this note, or I'm not going to, this isn't going to sound quite right. And so, it just didn't, it kind of took the fun out of singing for me for a while. And I just decided, well, this is not really for me. But I had this really amazing history professor. And I thought, well, this is, you know, I've always been really interested in history, probably linking back to traveling. Because when we would go camping, my dad's parents would come with us and we would go to like all the ranger talks, and we would go to Mesa Verde and these other archaeological sites. And so I had already been exposed to kind of all this American history. And I think when I took that class and I had a very dynamic history professor, that kind of sparked something in me. And I thought, oh, well, I'm obviously going to be a history professor now. And so I really kind of switched gears my sophomore year of college.
1: Wow. Well, and you also changed schools shortly thereafter, right?
0: Yeah. As a junior, I transferred to Western Kentucky University. And for a moment, I thought I was going to do a double in archaeology and history, mostly because of Indiana Jones. But then I took an archaeology course.
1: Most archaeologists in the current age are probably inspired by Indiana Jones.
0: Right. I mean, because obviously that's how archaeology works. You know, you
1: that's
0: do all those things. Right.
1: That's what it's like. You're trying to outrun the Nazis and grab the good stuff and bring it to a museum.
0: And find this
1: treasure. Now also is funny, right? Because he's like, this belongs in a museum. And you're like, well, does it? I mean, is that right? Like, are you taking it to England? Like, what are you doing? But it's so funny. It all looks different 20 and 30 years later.
0: Yes, it does.
1: So what happened? But you didn't become indie at all?
0: I guess not yet. Maybe someday.
1: There's still room.
0: There's still a chance.
1: You know what? It's really true, though. There, you never know what's around the corner.
0: Yeah, you don't.
1: Any day now.
0: You don't. And so I took some archaeology classes and it just, you know, it didn't click. It's a lot more science oriented than I realized. And I was I took an anthropology class along with the archaeology class. And I was just so fascinated by the description of different cultures and belief systems. And so I really kind of latched more onto the anthropology side than the archaeology side. But I definitely was also enjoying my history courses. But because I had taken all those biblical courses at the private Church of Christ College, I found out that I could double major in religious studies. So I actually ended up getting a bachelor's degree that was a double major in religious studies and history.
1: Neat. Okay. That's very neat. Now, so when you were in college, you're thinking pretty sure you're going to be a professor, right? Which you are. So there you go. Like, that's so rare that people actually decide to be what they're going to be. That's fantastic. But so that was the plan. Were you thinking that you wanted to get married and have kids? What were you thinking?
0: Yes. That was also, people always joked the private school that I went to was, you know, where women went to get their MRS degree. And so, you know, the plan was to meet, you know, some other Church of Christ person and have a family and, but also do teaching on the side or, you know, be a teacher, but then also, yes, get married and have kids. That was definitely always, because I enjoyed kids so much, both from teaching, you know, Bible classes and also volunteering at the summer camp every summer. So I always wanted to work with kids too. In fact, my mom said at a very young age, I would ask her to babysit the babies at church because I wanted to play with them because I wanted to babysit, but I was too young. From a young age, I always loved children. And I always loved working with children. And obviously being a history professor, that's a different age group.
1: Yes, sadly, that is different.
0: And so I've always loved the whole range of children. Tell my college students that I call them children.
1: No, they're not children. They're definitely full-grown adults. Any of them, they know all of it. So tell me, you know, I happen to absolutely love summer camp myself. So I want to hear, like, what did you love about camp? What was it that made you decide to go back and be a counselor? And it's part of your inspiration for teaching. Like, what was it about camp that was special to you?
0: I think it was because of where I grew up, because it was so rural and our local church was so small. It was really kind of limited the other kids my age. So both in my neighborhood growing up, my brother and I were typically the only kids because Florida is such a retirement center. It just happened that our neighborhood was mostly retired people who, you know, might have grandkids visit for the summer, but consistently it was just my brother, and me playing, not a big group of other kids that you might imagine in a large neighborhood. And then also at our church, most of the other kids were my cousins. And so, you know, the opportunities to meet other kids who maybe shared my religious beliefs or kind of ideals was kind of limited to these summer camp experiences. So I think that was part of it. And then I always loved crafts. I'm a craft person. And so I took all the crafting classes that I could.
1: Oh, there you go. That's cool. That's very neat. And so, okay, so you love summer camp. You love all these things. You're going to school. Did you meet your husband in college, like with the MRS degree and all of that? Or did you eventually find him later?
0: So this one's kind of fun. So he was in college and I wasn't a professor.
1: Oh, no.
0: But he was not my student. I want to make it clear that he was not my student. So my husband is younger than I am by a few years. And so I had already graduated with my master's degree, and the university immediately asked me right after graduation, will you teach these courses, please? And so I was 24 years old, 26 years old, teaching college courses.
1: And that's a young professor. That is very
0: young. Yeah. And that was an experience too.
1: Sure. Well, it's hard when you're just barely out of that age group yourself, right?
0: Like
1: it's hard to establish.
0: Well, they looked at me like a,
1: to not feel like a buddy, and
0: exactly. That's so that was kind of right out of grad school into teaching. And so then my husband grew up Serbian Orthodox, but there was no Orthodox church in rural Kentucky anywhere close to where we lived. And so he, you know, his parents would take him to Orthodox churches in Pittsburgh when they went to visit family, or in Louisville when they would go for Pascha and the Nativity. And so when an Orthodox mission was formed in Bowling Green, and I was a founding member of that, so we kind of skipped over my conversion to Orthodoxy.
1: Yeah, we're going to have to go back to that, but you can finish the story first.
0: Yeah. And so I, in fact, was friends with his older sister, and I knew his mom because she was going to these Bible studies because she wanted an Orthodox mission here too. And I was a convert and was supporting the mission being formed here. So actually, my mother-in-law likes to say, tell people that I was her friend first before I even met her son.
1: I don't know. So, that's even worse, right? Like, oh, so you're dating not only a student, but your friend's son. Fantastic.
0: Yeah. And so, well, what's funny is she, because I was a little bit older, when her son started coming to the mission, once it was formed, she would come up to me and say, you know, Katie, set Daniel up with this girl who was his age. Or, oh, Katie, can you see if Daniel will talk to this girl who is also his age? And so I actually was talking to my now husband because I was trying to help his mom play matchmaker for these other girls. But come to find out, he was interested in me, not these other girls.
1: Oh, that's awesome.
0: And so, meanwhile, my mother-in-law is praying to Saint Xenia that for both myself and her son to find a spouse.
1: Oh,
0: without connecting the dots.
1: This is easy.
0: Right. Without connecting the dots that, oh, they're going to find each other.
1: No way.
0: And so so when he asked me on my first date, I thought 100% that his mother put him up to it. Like, oh, she's just, you know, making the rounds of, okay, now he's going to ask Katie out.
1: Right. Next.
0: And, right. And, but it was the best date I had ever been on. I just laughed. I think because I was comfortable and I wasn't even thinking of it as a date. I thought it was just like, oh, this is Denise setting up, you know, her son, whatever. And so, but for some reason, before I went on the date, I told my roommate, I said, if this goes well, I kind of think I might marry this person. And apparently my husband had told his roommate the same thing, that if this date goes well and she says she'll date me again, then I'm going to marry her. And so it was a very fast kind of, we went on the date and that was that. And we
1: it's almost
0: engaged.
1: Like you kind of knew subconsciously, but didn't really get it consciously.
0: Right.
1: You know, like you weren't really taking it seriously, but at some level you were like, well, this would obviously be a perfect match, but it's probably not. So I'm not going to worry about it.
0: Yes. I think you're right.
1: Oh, that's a great story. That's amazing. Yeah. That's and absolutely so amazing.
0: We'll be married for 9 years in May. So
1: Wow. I love that story. My goodness. All right. Well, we're going to take a short break. And when we come back, we are going to back up a little bit and try to understand how this nice Church of Christ girl got mixed in with all these Serbian Orthodox people. How amazing that you converted. I'm always extra blown away by people who convert to Orthodoxy when there's not a convenient parish nearby. So I cannot wait to hear your story. But we'll be right back in just a moment. And just to remind our callers, if you have any questions, you're welcome to call in at 1-855-AF-RADIO. That's 1-855-237-2346. And we'll be right back.
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3: For all of us, male or female, parent or not, that's what it's often like, isn't it? It's at the end of our own tether that the miracle happens. It is in our greatest weakness that God's strength is known. It's when we decrease that He can increase. It's in losing our life that we find it. To put it another way, it's in the spot where St. Morwenna falls down exhausted that her spring rises up. It's when the people of God curse Moses in the wilderness and wish themselves back in Egypt that they hear the crack of the staff, the gush of water through the rock. It's when God himself is spat upon and mocked and bleeding and dead that the glorious resurrection is ushered in.
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2: 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Here again is Elisa.
1: And welcome back to Everyday Orthodox. I'm Elisa Bielatich-Davis, and we're here tonight with Catherine Rietzke. And Catherine is the author of the new book, God's Saintly Friends, and we're going to talk all about that book. But first, we are going to rewind a little bit and try to figure out how this wonderful girl raised in the Church of Christ and very happy with her faith found herself becoming Orthodox and trying to get a mission going in Bowling Green, Kentucky. Like, what? How did you even hear about Orthodoxy?
0: Sure. Well, I'll have to drop Father Daniel Greason's name, who's also at St. Anne's. Father Stephen Freeman, I heard the commercial at the beginning. Father Daniel is at that parish, and he and I went to the same Church of Christ school, along with a couple other college students. We all transferred to Western Kentucky University because they had a tuition incentive that if you transferred from this private college to Western, you could receive in-state tuition. And so a lot of us went up to WKU. And while I was in college, my parents divorced, and I felt like I wanted to go somewhere new. I didn't want to stay in Florida. I wanted to kind of maybe try living somewhere different. And so when I came up here, I actually started attending a community church that still had a lot of my Church of Christ friends who had also transferred, including Father Dan. But he was about a year or 2 years ahead of me. I think he was already a catechumen, perhaps at a mission in Nashville. And so he, because we still hung out together with some of our other mutual friends, invited me and said, "Hey, why don't you come down with me and our friend Cole to this mission in Nashville and just see what it's like?" And of course, prior to that, you know, I'd had kind of a long conversation with him just about, you know, history and how does history relate to the Church of Christ, and, you know, what is the continuity of the faith from our beliefs. And so that's, I think, why he invited me to go. And I just remember it was a small, maybe Rocorn mission in Nashville that was in one of the library rooms of Vanderbilt College. And so we went in this very historical building up the stairs, and we came around a corner, And I remember looking into this very small room, and they had an iconostasis and a small chandelier, and the whole room was only lit by candles. And I just remember having this just overwhelming feeling of holiness. And I remember, I think someone handed me kind of a liturgical guide that also had some of the hymns in it. And I remember singing, and afterwards, the person who'd been standing in front of me was like, "Oh, how long have you been, you know, Orthodox? What brings you here?" And I said, "Oh, no, this is my first time in an Orthodox church." And they said, "Oh, well, you sing so well." And I said, "Oh, well, you know, I can read music." And he said, "Well, we need chanters, you know."
1: That's so presumptuous.
0: And I said, "Well, I'm not Orthodox." And just from there, I think that experience of holiness, and the music was very beautiful, and the service was unlike any religious service I had ever participated in. And so then I started going to this kind of Bible study at Kevin and Jeanette Burt's house in Bowling Green. And there were a lot of college students, and there were a few other, I think there were some other Orthodox people that were attending from fairly early on, because Father Alexander Addy, of blessed memory, from Louisville, had come down to kind of recruit, like, okay, we have some Protestant converts who converted to Orthodoxy in Nashville, but now we want to try to bring in anyone who is Orthodox in the region to join and help. And so Father Addy is actually the one that called my mother-in-law, Denise. So from very early on, I think even before our first official liturgy in Bowling Green, my mother-in-law was at that Bible study on Tuesday nights. And
1: How you get a mission parish going, right? Like, you have to get everybody kind of together regularly and then slowly cultivate that community. And wow.
0: Yeah. So we started doing Reader's Vespers on Tuesday evenings. And then one evening, Father Addy and I think Bishop Mark was over us at the time. Called and said, you know, we need you guys to pick a name for this potential mission. And one of the young men who was there looked around and said, well, there's 12 of us. It should be Holy Apostles.
1: Oh, that's cool.
0: And Bishop Mark said, that's amazing, because that's actually the name that I was going to propose to you all.
1: Wow. Oh, that's
0: so
1: neat.
0: I think it was meant for us to be Holy Apostles.
1: You know what? I mean, missions take shape like that, you know, like we had a mission here in town, and I remember I had thought, you know, well, they should name it St. Luke, because that was our Slava saint and that was my son's name. And I was just like, it should be St. Luke. And the priest comes and he's like, well, I really want it to be St. Sava. And I sent in a request to the bishop, and he said, absolutely not, it's St. Luke. And he's like, I don't know where that came from.
0: Wow.
1: Like, oh, sorry, I was praying for that. But now it's St. Luke's Serbian Orthodox Church. You know,
0: oh, that's amazing.
1: But no, it is. It's interesting, because a lot of times in parishes, you'll have a story like that, right, where it's like two or three different people were all thinking about the same name, and so here we are. Mm-hmm. But out of curiosity, did your mother-in-law know Father Addy, or did he just look for Serbian names in the yellow pages, the white pages?
0: She knew him because they would visit for Pascha and Nativity and other times of the year. My father-in-law's parents lived in Louisville, so they visited there, you know, more than twice a year even. And so she would always go to St. Michael's. So she knew Father Addy, and she had been praying for a mission. She had been praying for something closer than Nashville or Louisville. So I think that was very much a part of her mind of wanting something closer.
1: So it made sense for him to reach out to her.
0: So
1: when you went out on your first date with your husband, is Daniel, right?
0: Mm-hmm. Yeah.
1: When you went out with Daniel, was there even a mission parish yet, or was it still the Bible study?
0: Yes. By the time, because there's about six or seven years between when the mission was kind of formed with the Bible study and when my husband and I went on a date. So by that time, we actually had our current property.
1: Wow. Okay.
0: So in a very short time, we went from worshiping in a funeral home and a Catholic fellowship hall and a hotel hall to a rented facility behind a tattoo parlor.
1: Awesome.
0: Then from there, so yeah, that was the first call. In fact, I was chrismated right outside the tattoo parlor in a horse trough.
1: That's awesome.
0: With some other college catechumens by Father Addy. And
1: but see, so, that's faith, right? Like, it's one thing to walk into a big, beautiful cathedral and be like, yeah, this looks legitimate. But, like, if you're willing to do that in a horse trough out behind a tattoo parlor, like, that's real faith right there.
0: There was also railroad tracks right there. So,
1: nice.
0: I mean, it was
1: the whole
0: picture.
1: Yeah. And your parents must have loved that.
0: Did your parents come when you were chrismated, or no?
1: How was that? Was it hard? I mean, I know for most of us,
0: sure,
1: it's hard on our parents when we, and just like if my kids were to convert away from Orthodoxy, mm-hmm. that would be hard on me, right? Like, I get it.
0: Yeah.
1: Was it hard on your parents?
0: It was definitely hard for my dad because he was the one who had baptized me when I was young in the Church of Christ and had kind of been a little more, well, he stayed in the Church of Christ and my mom had already left by the time I was in college. And so she was a little more, you know, explore your own beliefs. And for him, I think it was maybe he took it a little more personally that I was doing something against kind of his wishes or his teachings. And so I actually read, I think it's Light from the Christian East mm-hmm. with him before I was baptized. And that helped a little bit. And now we have a really good relationship where we speak fairly openly about religious things. But it was definitely a process and for both of us.
1: It's hard. I mean, and you can see
0: that
1: now raising your kids, right? Like, you're responsible.
0: Yeah, oh, absolutely.
1: Their spiritual upbringing. And then mm-hmm. it feels like they walk away. And, you know, I often say, though, that moving from Protestantism to Orthodoxy isn't walking away from the faith. It's, you know, walking into maybe a different form of the faith, you know, something with more of the forms that have maybe have been, you know, outmoded or whatever you want to say, and, you know, in other forms of Christianity, rejected would be a hard way to say it maybe. But, you know, it's not a different faith in the sense that you're not walking away from Christ. You're walking toward Christ. So it's hard. It's hard for people. And I get that. I think it was hard on my folks too, but I'm glad that he's made peace with it. And it was probably extra hard because your mom had walked away too. So it was just like, oh my gosh, everybody's abandoning ship. Oh my goodness.
0: Yes. Yes. That's he definitely had a very stressful couple of years there in a row. God bless him for his patience with us all.
1: God bless him. Absolutely. That's hard. But okay, so you guys got married, and it sounds like you got married pretty soon after you met. Like, you guys kind of knew when that one mm-hmm. date went well, it was like, oh, well, you're the one. Is that what it was like?
0: Yeah. I think we got married the very next year.
1: Wow.
0: So our first date was February 15th, and we got married May 24th of the next year.
1: That's lovely. But when you know, you know. Right?
0: Yeah.
1: Absolutely.
0: Yep.
1: So how long was it before you guys started having kids? Did you have any time to just enjoy each other at all? Or did you jump right in? Or what?
0: We had a honeymoon. I think, let's see, Chloe was born, our oldest, who's now 8. And I should amend my bio because they're now, my 4 kids are 8, 6, 4, and 2.
1: Oh, that's right. So I have an old bio. That's right.
0: Yeah, I should have updated that. Forgot, I think.
1: Well, it's probably partly because we kept postponing this show, so they might have been sick. We kept having to reschedule because, like, your whole family would have the flu, and then
0: yes.
1: I'd, like, randomly go out of town or something. I don't remember what exactly
0: yes.
1: happened, but I know we rescheduled, so it's probably my fault.
0: But, yes. Okay, yeah, so we were married in... Yeah, May of 2014, and then our oldest was born in April of 2015.
1: Yeah, There you go.
0: So about, I think we were married about 3 months or so.
1: Yeah.
0: And then Chloe.
1: And there you go. There you go.
0: Yeah.
1: I mean, it's a beautiful thing, right? Like, and it's intentional. And you're like, I'm married. We're going to have kids, whatever. And then all of a sudden later, it's like, oh, we could have just like had fun for a while.
0: We're hoping for a early retirement.
1: There you go. Well, I mean, that works, right? When you have your kids young, they grow up and you're still young.
0: Yeah.
1: So it works out.
0: Yeah.
1: It works out. Do you guys feel like 4 is a really good number for you? Or are you just like, I'm just going to have a
0: life? Yeah, we do. When we were going through marriage counseling with Father Michael Nasser, who's now up at Grand Rapids.
1: Oh, yeah.
0: He was our first full-time parish priest in Bowling Green. When we were going through marriage counseling with him, one of the questions was, you know, do you want a big family or a small family? You know, what are your expectations there? And both of us had said we wanted a larger family. I just have a brother. And then my husband has 2 sisters. He's in the middle. And so he said he always felt outnumbered. So he said, I want an even number. My husband's also an accountant. So, you know, numbers are important in our household. And so I guess 4 was kind of the magic number.
1: That's so
0: funny. And yeah.
1: With your husband. Like I have opinions about numbers. Like, oh, this number is... Mm-hmm. I don't like that number. I like this number. I liked 4 and I liked 6 and I ended up with 5 and I was like, this is God just like messing with me. Okay. So you guys have 4 kids now, but you're mm-hmm. still working as a professor. Did you take a break at all? Why are you having all those babies or have you just been professing this whole time?
0: Well, the good thing is that I was always a part-time professor. And so I did take, there was a year off, I think the year we got married, where I didn't teach at all because I could make more money working full time at a coffee shop to save up wow. for our wedding.
1: Let's just sit with that for a moment and ask yourself, like, what's the problem with education right now?
0: go think a teacher
1: about education. Like, that's why, because Starbucks pays better than teaching.
0: Yes.
1: Than like, yes. you know, yeah, yeah, that's painful.
0: So I had already been kind of teaching part time and working food service. And then when we got pregnant with my daughter, at about 28 weeks, I had some complications. And so I had to stop working at the coffee shop altogether because I couldn't be on my feet for that many hours. Mm-hmm. And so then after she was born, I kind of thought, well, you know, I'd kind of like to be out of food service and push more towards the academics. And so I actually got a job part-time at a community college once Chloe was, I think, 5 months old. And just to add to it, we were living with my in-laws because my husband was still in school. And so we lived in their basement and my mother-in-law would watch Chloe while I taught 2 days a week. And so because I was only teaching part-time, you know, I wasn't away for very long. And so when I think Chloe was about 5 months old, my mother-in-law would watch her while I taught. Because we also lived with them. Yes. So that was a huge blessing.
1: It is a huge blessing. See, that's what happens when you marry a student, right? Like you got to move back
0: right.
1: home. You got to do all
0: yes.
1: that. But then there's all of the upside of that. And that's, that's what they have in other cultures, right? Where people just
0: yes.
1: have the grandparents nearby. And exactly, right? They can take care of the kids. It's beautiful. So
0: yes.
1: I want to hear a little bit about like, it seems like as we're discussing your whole story, there's no point where you're like, I'm going to be a children's author. And yet now you're a children's author. So how did that come about?
0: Yeah. So that happened when everything shut down with COVID. And I want to say it was maybe even the second or third week after March of 2020. And I had been home on spring break because I was teaching part-time at the university again. And so I had been home for spring break. And then, you know, I got the message from my university that we were going all virtual and that we should anticipate, you know, virtual only classes in the fall. And I had been really thinking about social media and then the lockdowns and my children. And I just kind of thought, you know, they're not going to see their friends for a little while. And I was also thinking about how social media kind of creates its own problems with friendship. And so I just kind of had this vision of friendship in my head. And I just thought, how, I'm also a church school director and church school teacher. So I'm constantly looking for, you know, lessons and things to teach my church school kids. And so I was thinking, like, how do we teach about friendship to even the littlest ones? How do we prepare them for a world where it's difficult to judge true friendship and godly friendship? And I thought, you know, there's saints for everything. And when I was actually finishing my bachelor's senior thesis, I wrote it on Saint Perpetua and Saint Felicity. I was taking a history senior seminar class that was on crime and punishment was a theme. And so I chose to write about early martyrs and how, you know, why did the Roman government prosecute them legally in court? Like, what, why? And so I read the story of Saint Perpetua and Felicity for the first time. And that was actually, I think, the semester before I became a catechumen also. So they were very instrumental in my conversion also. And so they were actually the first set of saints that came to mind. I thought, you know what? Their friendship was so strong that Felicity joined her mistress in prison. And, you know, we can read about how they comforted each other with prayer and singing, and they stayed together. You know, that's the kind of friendship I want for my kids. And so I thought, well, how can I write something, either a lesson or a book? And I talked to my husband. I said, you know, I think this could be a book, you know, God's Saintly Friends or Saintly Friends of God. And I actually got a notebook and I just kind of started sketching these stick figures of different saints that I knew were also friends. And so, you know, I thought of Saint Perpetua and Saint Felicity. I thought of Saint Ruth and Saint Naomi. I thought of, trying to think who some of the early ones were, Saint Cosmos and Saint Damian. You know, I thought, you know, who are pairs of saints who were friends and also did, you know, godly acts of service? I thought of, you know, Mother Maria of Paris and Father Dimitri. And so I just started kind of making this list of all these different saints who also had godly friendship or who displayed characteristics that were part of the faith. And pretty much I wrote them all out in one night. And then I asked my friend Abigail Holt and my priest and some other friends. In fact, Father Daniel Greason's wife, Chelsea, Curia Chelsea. I kind of emailed some friends and said, hey, do you know of any saints that were also friends or that you can think of that displayed, you know, virtues and friendship? And so I kind of compiled this list and I worked through it. And then I thought, you know, I really think this could be a board book for little ones. And so I kind of started reaching out to different Orthodox publishing companies and trying to figure out, okay, how do I get this thing in my mind on paper? Because I am not an artist. Like, let's be real, the stick figures would not have worked. And so I'm like, you know, I can write these words, you know, I'm a professor, I'm a teacher. So I understand, you know, how lesson plans work and how to teach things, especially to young people. And I said, but, you know, I have no artistic gifts at all. And so I had reached out to a couple different Orthodox illustrators to see if they were interested. And then I kind of came back around to my friend Abigail, because I had asked her advice originally on sets of saints. And then at the time she was working with Draw Near Designs Company, which is a group of moms, Orthodox mothers, who also create some amazingly beautiful resources.
1: Yeah, they do.
0: Based out of Louisville. And so I thought, she reached out to me and said, if you want me to illustrate this idea you have, I would be honored.
1: Oh.
0: And so I just kind of was like, yes.
1: So you had an illustrator before you had a publisher?
0: Yes. So we went very non-traditional route.
1: Yeah, I was going to say, usually people go to the publisher and then the publisher's like, okay, we've got these three illustrators who were, you know what I mean? Like,
0: right.
1: So you, yeah, you went to the publisher. Did you have like a completely perfect book that was ready to go? And you're just like, do you want this or not?
0: Well, I had, I think it was just my own ignorance, not knowing that that's right. How things go.
1: Yeah.
0: And so I said, Abby, why don't you draw up two spreads? You know, let's do two sets of saints. And so she drew up St. Patrick and St. Brigid and, who's the other one? I think St. Elizabeth and St. Barbara. And so she sketched those two, you know, finished those two spreads with the words. And we submitted those to a couple different Orthodox publishers. And, you know, one said, you know, we like it, but we want to think about it. And then about 9 months went by. And I just thought, oh, well, this isn't going to get published. And I really like it. And I think it's important. And so again, just my own ignorance and perseverance, I guess. I had seen some kind of, I don't know if it, not an advertisement, but something on my social media on Facebook popped up with Summer Kennard's picture. And it said something like, you know, new Orthodox publishing company, you know, opens requesting submissions. And I went to her website and one of the things on the list was board books. And I thought, you know what? I called Abby. I said, Abby, is it okay if I submit this to one more publisher? And she was like, yeah, you know, I've already done the illustrations. What can we lose? You know, we've gotten two no's, but, you know, maybe, you know, this will be it. And so I sent the two spread proofs and the text to Summer. And within 24 hours, she had responded and said, yes, I love it. Let's make it two volumes, period.
1: I love
0: like, I'll send you the contract next week. And so
1: yeah,
0: she
1: that's the beauty of a startup company, right? Like she doesn't have a board that has to debate for 15 weeks, right? She's just like, I looked at it. I think it's great.
0: Her gut.
1: Here we go.
0: Exactly.
1: Also, do you want to be my social media director? Let's go.
0: Right. That came a little later, but yeah. And so then I kind of started developing this relationship with Summer. And she was the one that was like, let's make it two volumes. And let's make the first one about friendship and the second one about family and you divide it how you want to with the saints. And so now, volume two just came out in November.
1: That's so amazing. That's just wonderful. Well, congratulations on two children's books. That's wonderful. I love that. And I love Summer, you know, Summer's publishing house, Park End Books. They just do great things. She does books that nobody else is doing, and she takes risks on people, and she's just neat. I enjoy it so much. I love Summer. But
0: yes.
1: That's beautiful. So do you think you're going to write another children's book in the future?
0: Well, spoiler alert, on May 12th, I'm launching a Kickstarter to fund a new board book that's going to be illustrated by a Coptic Orthodox artist named Yostina Kaoud. And it's called Little Steps. And it's all about the virtues featured in St. John of the Ladder's Ladder of Divine Ascent.
1: Oh, cool. Okay, how are we going to find this Kickstarter in May?
0: Yeah, so we'll be posting ultimately... What we're trying to do is raise money for printing because printing costs have gone up and board books are especially expensive to make. And so the Kickstarter will be advertised on the Parkin Books pages and also on my author's Instagram account, Yostina's illustrator Instagram account. And so kind of across social media, especially
1: and your author account, Catherine Rietzke?
0: Yes.
1: People would search? R-E-T-Z-K-E, Rietzke.
0: Correct.
1: Okay.
0: Yeah, they can
1: find I want to make sure people can find you if they want to support that, because that sounds really neat. And Catherine, thank you so much for coming on the program. This has been really a joy. Thank you.
0: Oh, thank you so much for having me.
1: And thank you to all of our listeners for joining us again. And come back for next Sunday night's Everyday Orthodox guest. We look forward to it. And Christ is risen.

0: Considering the vocation of priesthood within the Antiochian Archdiocese, as well as their wife, fiancé, or supportive family member. If you're trying to discern this vocation, join His Eminence Metropolitan Saba and other archdiocesan leaders for a long weekend of panel discussions, speaker sessions, church services, and socializing. Learn more and register at ancientfaith.com/events. That's ancientfaith.com/events.
1: This is a lamp for today, understanding the Old Testament with Jesus and the Apostles. Join Dr. Edith Humphrey in reading Old Testament passages designed to bring to life the New Testament readings in the Divine Liturgy. Here's Dr. Humphrey.
2: Light from the Psalter, Episode 13, Showing Wonders to the Dead. In the last episode, when we were supposed to be pursuing the Psalms of Orthros, we made an unwarranted detour into a psalm of praise, that is, Psalm 86 or 87, due to my own mistaking of the numbering of the psalms, which differ between Greek and Hebrew text. In fact, the six psalms recited during Orthros are heavily penitentiary and accompanied by intercessions and petitions for forgiveness for the whole congregation. I hope that my error will have given us a little respite from the heavy atmosphere of Orthros, but now it's time to return to the business, the actual business, of Sunday, early morning, our contrition before God. We turn to the real fourth psalm recited among the six, that is Psalm 87, 88 in the Masoretic text, in which we re-enter the darkness of the human condition. Here it is. O Lord God of my salvation, I have cried day and night before thee. Let my prayer come before thee. Incline thine ear unto my cry, for my soul is full of troubles, and my life draweth near unto the grave. I am counted with them that go down into the pit. I am as a man that hath no strength, like one forsaken among the dead, like the slain that lie in the grave, whom thou rememberest no more. And they are cut off from thy hand. Thou hast laid me in the lowest pit in darkness, in the deeps. Thy wrath lieth hard upon me, and thou hast afflicted me with all thy waves. Thou hast put away mine acquaintance far from me. Thou hast made me an abomination unto them. I am shut up, and I cannot come forth. Mine eye mourneth by reason of affliction. Lord, I have called daily upon thee. I have stretched out my hands to thee. Wilt thou show wonders to the dead? Shall the dead arise and praise thee? Shall thy loving kindness be declared in the grave, or thy faithfulness in destruction? Shall thy wonders be known in the dark, and thy righteousness in the land of forgetfulness? But unto thee I have cried, O Lord, and in the morning shall my prayer come before thee. Wherefore, O Lord, dost thou cast off my soul? Why hidest thou thy face from me? I am afflicted and ready to die from my youth up. Indeed, having been exalted, I was humbled and brought to distress. Thy fierce wrath goeth over me. Thy terrors have cut me off. They came round about me daily like water. They compassed me about together. Lover and friend hast thou put far from me, and mine acquaintances because of my misery. The psalm presents to us a major paradox. The speaker is both isolated, cut off by God from lover and friend, and even seemingly by the Lord himself, who hides his face. Yet the speaker prays as though God is listening, mourning his plight, and stretching out his hands in petition. In the first stanza, the petitioner describes his persistent and ongoing prayer. In the second, he continues to mourn, asking rhetorical questions concerning the status of the dead and ending on a dark note of solitude. Lover, friend, and even acquaintance have been taken away from him. The prayer is alone with God, a man without any human support under the deep waters of chaos. The heaviness of this psalm is remarkable, and yet it does give us this encouragement, that in prayer, utter realism is acceptable to the Lord, who knows our darkest situation. No Christian can pray this psalm without recalling immediately the unfathomable sufferings of Christ, who went into the pit for us and was considered forsaken among the dead for our sake. Psalm 87:88 indeed breathes the

0: air of Holy Thursday through Saturday, recalling also the more mysterious passages of the epistles in which we hear of how Christ became accursed for our redemption, Galatians 3:13, and how the Father made the one who knew no sin to become sin for us that we might become like him, 2 Corinthians 5:21. The psalm traces the downward plunge into curse, sin-bearing, and death, while only hinting at the upward rise to salvation and theosis. Here we see the constant mediation and bearing of our sufferings that characterize Jesus' entire life, crying day and night, full of sorrow, as the prophet Isaiah foretold in Isaiah 53, a man who has taken on vulnerability, one whose life was directed towards death, one laid in the pit, one seen as an abomination by others. We may be reminded of Jesus' response in John's Gospel to the coming of Gentiles who sought him as he approached that fateful last Passover week. Here is the passage in John. Now among those who went up to worship at the feast were some Greeks. So these came to Philip, who was from Bethsaida in Galilee, and they asked him, "Sir, we wish to see Jesus." Philip went and told Andrew. Andrew and Philip went and told Jesus, and Jesus answered them, "The hour has come for the Son of Man to be glorified. Truly, truly, I say to you, unless a grain of wheat falls into the earth and dies, it remains alone. But if it dies, it bears much fruit. Whoever loves his life loses it, and whoever hates his life in this world will keep it for eternal life. If anyone serves me, he must follow me, and where I am, there will my servant be also. If anyone serves me, the Father will honor him. Now is my soul troubled, and what shall I say? Father, save me from this hour. But for this purpose I have come to this hour. Father, glorify your name." Then a voice came from heaven, "I have glorified it, and I will glorify it again." The crowd that stood there and heard it said that it thundered. Others said, "An angel has spoken to him." Jesus answered, "This voice has come for your sake, not mine. Now is the judgment of this world. Now will the ruler of this world be cast out. And I, when I am lifted up from the earth, will draw all people to myself. The light is among you for a little while longer. Walk while you have the light, lest darkness overtake you. The one who walks in the darkness does not know where he is going. While you have the light, believe in the light, that you may become sons of light." That's from John 12, verses 20 to 36. What a strange response our Lord gives to the phenomenon of Gentiles seeking him out. Why not simply be glad that his name is coming to be known among the Gentiles? Why think immediately of the dark time into which he must enter? Jesus himself gives the answer. Unless a grain of wheat falls into the earth, it remains alone. This is the same dynamic that St. Simeon the Righteous described to the Theotokos on the Feast of the Presentation, which is coming fast upon us. This child is set for the falling and rising of many in Israel and as a light to the Gentiles. The light and the raising up do not come without the falling and the entrance into the abyss. In our fallen condition, we see God the Son using even darkness and death to reverse our plight and to make us sons of light. He is, so to speak, the ultimate practitioner of an unexpected divine judo. Jesus does not mince words here. In the same way that the psalmist is utterly honest, "Now is my soul troubled," is in absolute harmony with the psalm's, "My soul is full of troubles." For he must take on the human curse and bear the sin of humanity, drinking the cup to the dregs and going down to the abyss where the human being is stripped naked and alone. He is the perfect dyer, though, the perfect one who knows how to die, and in taking on this ordeal, bursts through death into light, bringing all of us with him. In Orthodox circles, there is often debate concerning how literally we are to take the separation of the Son from the Father, whether we're considering this psalm, "Why dost thou cast off my soul?" or his words on the cross, "My God, why hast thou forsaken me?" taken from Psalm 21. What we can say is that the Holy Trinity is always together in will and in love, even while the incarnate Lord took on himself the curse of death and the burden, though not the actual deeds, of human sin. Already we have a model for understanding this in the second antiphon of the Divine Liturgy. He who without change became man and was crucified. The fathers knew well the mystery that they were proclaiming. God the Son is from everlasting and to everlasting God, always united to the Father and the Spirit. Yet he became and he truly died. We do not say that he was always human or that he only appeared to be human. He became, and he truly died and was buried. Death involves, of course, human separation from the life giver. That is what death means. In some ineffable way, then, we must think of Jesus as experiencing human separation from God in empathy and solidarity with us, while still remaining one with the Father. We hold these two in tension, not exaggerating the separation as though Jesus were not also the divine Son, nor minimizing it as though this were only a psychological sensation that Jesus felt. As with the mystery of the incarnation and crucifixion, so too with the mystery of his descent to the abyss. He remained with the Father on the throne, even while with the thief on the cross and with the dead in Hades. He fills all things with his light, truly descending to the dark to do this. And so amazingly, the cross itself becomes the point at which God's glory and the exaltation of Jesus is seen. 4th century St. Cyril of Jerusalem puts it this way in his catechetical lectures. He, that is Jesus, was not crucified because of helplessness, but because he willed it. His death was not a result of involuntary weakness. I am numbered among those who go down into the pit. What is the sign? You have taken away your friends from me, for the disciples fled away. Will you work wonders for the dead? Then, says the psalmist, but I, O Lord, cry out to you. With my morning prayer, I wait on you. See how these verses manifest the actual circumstances of the passion and the resurrection? So then, Psalm 87 roundly acknowledges the wrath of God that meets our human sin and is experienced in our fallen condition of decay, suffering, death, and separation. Yet its second half, without moving to a resolution, hints at what is accomplished for us by the one who drank the cup of death to the very bottom. It does this by means of 4 lively rhetorical questions which partially resolve in a cadence of hope. Wilt thou show wonders to the dead? Shall the dead arise and praise thee? Shall thy loving kindness be declared in the grave or thy faithfulness in destruction? Shall thy wonders be known in the dark and thy righteousness in the land of forgetfulness? And then, but unto thee have I cried, O Lord, and in the morning shall my prayer come before thee. The prospect of morning prayers being accepted by the Lord shines back on the 4 rhetorical questions, reminding us who know the gospel that wonders were shown to the dead, that the dead did arise and praise the Lord, that his loving kindness and faithfulness were declared in the grave, and that his wonderful righteousness was seen in that shadowy land of Hades, where life is forgotten. Similarly, the next 2 questions asked by the psalmist are seen in a different light when we remember that they're introduced by the prospect of Jesus' morning and eternal prayers for the Lord. Wherefore, O Lord, dost thou cast off my soul? Why hidest thou thy face from me? Why? Out of love for the world. For this seed is buried that it may bring forth fruit and no longer be alone, though in truth the Son is always with the Father. Solitude, suffering, death, degradation, all these tragic conditions meet in the only one who can sing this psalm with integrity and without exaggeration. Jesus, the only perfect one who consented to be plunged into the River Jordan to fulfill all righteousness, took on with complete obedience, love, and humility that second, deeper descent. Alone, Without family, friend, or acquaintance, he faced the darkness forged by human disobedience and won for himself a holy and living people who were to follow in his footsteps and sacrifice their lives for others. He showed wonders to the dead, and he raises them together with us to newness of life.
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2: Hello, brothers and sisters. Glory to Jesus Christ. Glory forever. I'm Deacon Sarah from Richard Roland. This is the Great Rood Screen Podcast, where we talk about the lives and the spirituality of the great saints of the British Isles in the years leading up to the Great Schism. Our last few episodes have been kind of telling the story of how it was that Christianity came to Britain and setting up the great Irish and Welsh Age of Saints. What I want to do in this episode is a little bit different. In addition to telling the story of Christianity in the British Isles, one of the things I want to do is introduce more devotional material from the British Isles from this period, a lot of which may not be well known to you today. And so what I'm going to do, one of the most interesting sources of this kind of devotional material to me is an old Irish text or early Middle Irish text, depending on how you cut that pie, called the Shaltir Noron, that is the Psalter of the Quatrains, which probably from around 988, although the poems in it, as is often the case, are much older. And it is a psalter, that is, it is a book of poems or hymns made in imitation of the Psalms of David. This is a very common sort of literature in the Middle Ages. And so in this book, there are 150, but maybe it's also more than 150, just depending on how you number them. But it's about 150 old Irish poems, which together tell the story of the creation of the world, how it is that the world came into being, important details like the distance from heaven to hell, the distance from earth to heaven, the distance from earth to hell, important details like angelic hierarchies, other cosmological information, and then the recounting of the story of the Old Testament, including a full 1,300 lines on King David. It gets more attention, actually, than anybody else in the Psalter of the Quatrains, and a description of the world as God has created it, prayers at the center as a series of prayers invoking God's help, and then a series of cantos which describe the life of Christ through the Gospels, and that's kind of the main psalter, and then this is followed up by a few additional cantos which include things like a poem of repentance, a poem on the nature of creation, and poems which describe the signs that will mark the coming of the judgment day and the resurrection, which is something people were very interested in and concerned with during the Middle Ages, as in fact they are today. Now, the thing about the Psalter of the Quatrains is that while some parts, especially the first few cantos, have been translated into modern English, as far as I'm aware, the entirety of it hasn't yet been translated, but this is something I've been working on for several months now. So what I'm going to be doing over the course of this year, kind of interspersed throughout the Great Rood Screen, in addition to telling you the story of Christianity as it comes to the British Isles and as it spreads and the Age of Saints and all the way up to the Augustinian Mission and so on, in addition to doing all of that, I am going to occasionally, probably often enough that they may turn into their own kind of bonus episodes, we'll see, but I'm going to be dropping in some bits of devotional literature. So not just telling you their story, but saying these are the prayers they would have prayed. These are the stories that they would have told. These are even the hagiographies that they wrote about their own saints. All of those things are going to be very important for us to get a real vision of how all of this was kind of how they thought about all of this, as opposed to just, you know, as I've mentioned before in other contexts, a lot of times when people think about Celtic spirituality, they have something in mind that's kind of New Agey. But in fact, what you're going to find is that this is deeply biblical. It's incredibly rigorous. It incorporates all the heights of not just Greek and Latin learning, but even the Syriac Apocrypha was preserved by the Celtic Christians. So you're going to have more examples of that here in a few weeks. But what I thought I would do to begin with today would be to read you the first cantor, the first song of the Psalter of the Quatrains. Now, as the quatrain part of this indicates, this is the poem is a series of four-line stanzas, quatrains. And the first one here is pretty long. It's not the longest, but it's one of the longest. It's 85 stanzas total. So it'll take me a little while to read to you. But just to give you an overview of what all is in it, the great theme is this is really laid out in the very first line of the canto, which is "Great is the King of noble heaven," right? Great is the King of noble heaven, and then basically this will be that's the first line. It's also the last line of the song, and everything else in the between is talking about his greatness as regards specifically his role in creating the world, right? So the first 13 stanzas are about God as the eternal creator, that God creates the world without pride. He creates it without contention. Without contention, why? Because remember, most Indo-European, and for that matter, ancient Near Eastern creation stories are about, you know, some kind of chaos comp, some kind of struggle against chaos, which results in the creation of the world. But God does it without contention. He does it without struggle. He does it without war. He simply creates because he is all-powerful. He's without beginning. He's without end. And we see the creation of heaven, earth, light, darkness, the four basic categories of the world in Old Irish thought, and the world being created as a sphere. This is not just talking about the globe of the earth, but it's talking about the cosmos itself as perfectly round, like an apple, it says. And then we get all of this information about the 12 winds, the eight winds or the 12 winds. And this is the next section. So up through from quatrain 14 to 22, we get the 12 winds and their colors. And there's this very interesting thing that we'll maybe come back to in a future episode, where the four cardinal winds are each assigned colors, and then the intermediate winds are also assigned their colors. And then there are seven different arrangements which bind the winds together. This is a very sophisticated way of describing why the world behaves in the way that it does. And then moving from the atmosphere up to the heavenly spheres, which is quatrains 23 to 40, we get cosmic measurements. How far is it from the earth to the moon, from the moon to the sun, and so on? What about, and then this idea of a three-tiered heaven, that there's an air, A-E-R, air, which is the cold air that is the atmosphere around the planet. There's the ether, and then there's the Olymp, which comes from Olympus, which is the third holy heaven, that is the deep heaven beyond just the you know, beyond the place beyond the stars, put it that way. And all of this is sort of thought of in terms of like an eggshell. So, right, you have an eggshell, and then there's a white, and there's the yolk in the middle. We get the seven planets, their movements. We get the five climatic zones of the earth. We get the 62 windows of heaven. These are the places that the sun, these are the divisions of the year where the sun rises and sets in the zodiac. And that is, in fact, what the next part of the poem is about the firmament where the stars are, the eternal course of the stars, the seven heavens. So we had things divided into three heavens, and now we have them divided into seven. We have the 12 zodiacal suns with the signs with their various months. And then at the end of this, we actually get, here's everything about the zodiac and the other cosmological movements that every clergyman in the church must know, which are basically all the things that are necessary about ancient astrology or astronomy to calculate to calculate the date of Pascha. All of this finally culminates in the last few stanzas, stanza 68 to 85, which are focused on the completion of creation, the hidden half of the firmament, the waters that are above and below the firmament, the sun and moon's relative sizes, the four elements. So we've kind of gone all the way up. And now, because the poem has a chiastic structure, as many psalms do, now we're kind of coming back down at the end through the sun and the moon, the four elements, air, fire, earth, water, the sowing of plants and forests, the visible and invisible creation, all the way back down to a final doxology and a return to our opening line. So it's incredibly beautiful. It's really artistic. There's a lot of biblical influences in here, like Genesis 1 and Psalm 148 or 149, 2 Corinthians chapter 12. There's also a lot of patristic and encyclopedic influence here, such as Isidore of Seville, St. Augustine, and Bede, although it's not totally clear if Bede had an influence on this text. I think it's probably a little too early for that, but certainly he's, you know, working within the same insular tradition. There's also a lot of classical influence from the world of late antiquity, things like Ptolemaic astronomy. You also have Macrobius being a Latin geographer, a Macrobian geography, and you know, your sort of typical Aristotelian cosmology that you would expect. And there's a lot of stuff in here about things like the Easter reckoning, the solar and lunar cycles, tidal calculations, but all of this is within the native poetic Irish idiom. So it's a beautiful way of showing how all of these things were integrated for the world, which was produced by this Celtic Age of Saints, which, as we've covered in some previous episodes now, includes, you know, really some of the greatest centers of learning in the Western world at that time. So, without further ado, this is Canto 1 of the Psalter of the Quatrains. Great is the King of noble heaven, who without strife or arrogance created the elemental world, the great King, ever living, ever victorious. King of the elements beyond the sun, King over the depths of the sea, King of the south, north, west, and east, against whom no strife can be waged. King of mysteries, who was and is before the elements, before the ages, the ever-living King is gentle and radiant, King without beginning and without end. King who made holy heaven, not proud, not contentious, and earth with her willing garments equally strong, firm, and mighty. King who made noble light and darkness with its own beauty. One of them is fullness of day, the other is the completeness of night. King who fashioned the vast essence of being from the first matter of the elements, from the unlikeness of the eternal chaos, the wonderful formless treasure. King who fashioned forth every creature, who established them without falsehood, with fair mystery, both smooth and rough in their form, both mortal and immortal beings. King who shaped, renowned and mighty, from the first matter, the material, the heavy earth of true form, whose foundation spreads wide beneath. King who shaped, no narrow limit, in the circuit of the firmament, the world, formed and certain of the host, like a fine apple truly round. The King who fashioned the mass thereafter, fresh and sure about the earth, the course he measured above the world, O bright victory, the cold watery air. King who sifts the splendid cold water over the vastness of the great floods, according to streams, with teams of rivers, after currents, equally measured. King who ordained the eight winds, who raised them without fault, fully beautiful, four chief winds sustaining, four fierce winds, subordinate winds. Four other subordinate winds, wise authors truly say, let their numbers be truly correct, of the good winds, 12. King who fashioned the colors of the winds, established them in courses, fully pure according to practices, the course he ordained with variated hue of every color. The white, the pure purple, the gray green, the green so great, the yellow, the red, certain and bold, anger seizes them not at their meeting. The black, the gray, the piebald, the dark, the dusky and hard, the dun dark of hue, they are not bright, not easily grasped. King who ordained over every plane the eight fierce subordinate winds, who fashioned them without harm. Perfection from affliction, the region of the four chief winds. From the east, the purple, pure of hue. From the south, the white, bright and wonderful. From the north, the black and stormy and fierce. From the west, the dun, furrowed. The red and the yellow together between white and purple, the green and the valiant gray-green between dun and bright white, the gray, the dusky grains of anguish between dun and jet black, the dark, the piebald in the east between black and purple. Rightly was their form arranged, their ordering was made with wisdoms, with arrangements, without concealment, according to positions, according to placements. The 12 winds, the wills of strength, east and west, north and south, the king bound them, sustaining them, bound them under 7 arrangements. King, who drove them according to positions around the earth with many arrangements, each pair of winds in bright mutual order, yet one arrangement over them all. King, who placed them according to practiced arrangements, according to customs which cannot be transgressed, one time gentle in its manner, another time stormy. King who traces out the curve from earth to the firmament against which they measure, perfect measure, all earthly things reach toward it. He placed 7 stars in their courses from firmament to earth, Saturn, Jove, Mercury, Mars, Sun, Venus, Moon in full abundance. King who counted, royal his renown, from earth to moon, 7,020 hundred, by which they measure them in pure measure. That is the thing, the cold air, with multitudes for movement, whose name is journeying, certain indeed, the warlike aerial heaven. The distance from moon to sun, the king reckoned with bright, clear purity, 200,000, great the measure, with 3 44s. That is the upper ether, without wind, turbulent air, whose name, without stammering, is the wonderful ethereal heaven. 3 equal measures, that thing clearly between firmament and sun, the great king, star strong, has reckoned for those who truly ancient reckon. That is the pure Olympus, without change, without movement, according to the noble track of the ancient sages, whose name is the third holy heaven. 12,000, a bright reckoning, upon 1,500,000, fair the course of the stars run therein from the firmament to the earth. The measure of the course, a rushing forth from earth to firmament, that is, the measure in rows of courses from sky to heaven's kingdom, 24,000, that upon 3,000,000 from here to the kingdom, a great course besides the firmament. The measure of all those courses, from earth to the royal seat, that is, the throne of God, that is what extends from the firm earth down to the depths of hell. King of every realm, swift, red, he himself fashioned the firmament, as was certain to him over every plane, he fashioned it from the formless mass. King of all the splendid materials, with famous hammer strokes, the glorious sphere with fair order he divided into 5 zones. The 5th zone, which warms the skin, the great king who runs through its length, against which hosts of arrows stand, 2 cold zones fully measured. A cold zone in the south, a cold zone in the north, fully measured. A great triumph, the heated zone, be certain of it, lies between the 2 measured ones. King, who surpasses every bright high king, who proclaimed ordinances bright without beginning for the first form of the firmament, as an eggshell is around an egg, though it moves with many angled motions, so the veil of the firmament is around the world through ages on its endless course. In its circuit, it casts its measures according to a pleasant course toward eternal light. Difficult is the measure about through which it turns. It is not measured across through it. It was divided according to the intellect that exists, as authors have distinguished 2 divisions under fair tribute, 6 parts in their appointment, a month's journey for the sun in each part, according to the teaching of the noble authors. In its course, bright glory, each year it circles them. In the firmament, with brightness, 62 windows shine toward God together, in each part 6 windows. There is, according to the mystery of the bright king who fashioned all and placed them under obedience, a closing without swift darkness, a door upon each window. A strong mantle, certain, a splendid covering, as if a fair, complete gem, a garment of desire he bound around the sides of the earth. Concerning the three things that are together, three things around it, they are complete. The seventh heaven, that is, what was established with eternal things. No pleasant rest for the host of angels, but in a proper, fair, firm circuit, as a wheel shaft in motion through ages in eternal revolution. The firmament, a multitude of renown, in the noble outer stars is upon one course, bright glory, from where it was created. The king who divided the royal hue over the plain, the firmament was not weakly made, in it like rose, smooth and level into 12 certain divisions. King above every count, above every summit, who gave a name to every single star, he assigned, according to practice law, the 12 divisions. The form of each constellation, bright, rushing, in the circuit of the firmament, as they distinguish and prove from their shapes, they are named. Aquarius, Pisces, Aries, Taurus of the tribe, proper Gemini and Cancer, Leo, Virgo, Libra, Scorpio of destruction, Sagittarius, Capricorn, king who with mysteries arranged them in the vast masses, the row of the heights above every plane, against which sun and moon course. 30 days, sufficient the reckoning, with cold days and half cold. By the way, as an aside, in ancient Ireland, there are no warm days, there are just cold days and half cold. That's the idea. 30 days, sufficient the reckoning, with cold days and half cold, with journeying it passes over every summit. The sun runs through each single sign. The pleasant sun, according to the order of rule, in the circuit of each single year, on the 15th of the calends, fair summit, thus it goes into each single sign. The sun in Aquarius, the first course, was ordained in the month of January, and in Pisces, with brightness, it is reckoned the month of February. The sun in Aries, famous it is, appears in the month of March, and in Taurus the sun in due course shines in the month of April. The sun in Gemini in the month of May is certain, it does not stray, not gentle, it warms every dwelling. In the month of June, the sun in Cancer. In the month of July, the sun in Leo, then it pours forth its full brilliance. The sun goes kindling towards its tuning into Virgo in August. The sun shines before every host in September in Libra. The sun hides them, reveals them not in Scorpio in the month of October. In Sagittarius, the sun traverses them over every path in November. In December, long is the fame, the sun will be in Capricorn. These are the 12 stars, that is, in this case, constellations. These are the 12 stars the Lord established truly over every path they run beneath the world. Against them, the sun runs its full course. Their 5 changes, to know without error, is owed to every intelligent one, to everyone who, without impure guise, is under the rule of the church. Day, month of the sun, the moon's age. Course of the sea without error, day of the week, feast of the pure saints, according to right purity with movement. King who arrayed with streaming brilliance the courses of the star paths, as he ennobled them above the divisions, he named them with their names. Though fair to us is the half toward us of the firmament of many stars, the other half, a festival without gesh, that is, without a taboo or prohibition, we do not see, though we journey. King who made the vault without decay, according to the weaving of the firmament, equally near its appearance arises around the earth to every single side. King who fashioned the true firmament with its stars, without weakness around the earth, true and bright, it turns from one hour to another. King who made the great sea pool above the whole firmament, the other sea pool, that is the sea, he bound them around the earth. Bright king who promised every prophet, Lord, who adorns every fair grade, who established the sun of pure form to illumine heaven around the earth. King, who made the splendid moon and the whole sea for regulation, the king disposed them so that they are proper, equally fitting. The sixth part of the world, that is the size, that is the moon, and in the pure sun, 16 measures of the earth. By the way, you notice, although they may not have the calculations exactly right, they do have this idea that the moon is significantly smaller than the earth, and the sun, although it is far more distant, is significantly larger than the earth. King, who made a multitude of creatures under the vast countless sea, no one shows except the great king their names nor their number. King, who made streams of hosts to the birds for flight, to the herds in the mountains, to the horse herds upon the plains. Manifold are the splendid names and the vast and myriad forms. There is not any hard one who could reckon that except the king of the holy heavens. King, who made the cold air and bright, very red fire and famous strong earth and a very pure stream that runs. King, who sowed the earth thereafter with plants, with woods, full is the world of their fragrance, with the abundance of their many fruits. King, who knows cold and heat, great righteous king, for my true benefit is he who established every teaching, king beyond reckoning, beyond telling. The bright king of mystery and grace revealed to us each wonder for understanding through them bright protection and through the fullness of his miracles. King who made each creature apart, visible and invisible, except the king who fashioned that, there is no king upon earth. There is not among steadfast peoples, among angels or archangels, anyone who brought through the setting forth of God any wonder that is not by my king. Great is the king of noble heaven. So in this poem, you have expressed a kind of long gloss on the very first line of the creed. I believe in one God, the Father Almighty, maker of heaven and earth and of all things visible and invisible. God is the maker of the world. He is the great king over all. Compared to his kingship, there is no other king. There's no good or mighty thing that's ever been done by an angel or an archangel or a saint of the church that was not the doing of my king. That's what the author of this poem, who, according to the manuscript, was a chap named Angus. I assume all old Irish poets are named Angus. But in any case, this is what Angus says. And it is a beautiful meditation on God's power in creation. It's also a beautiful kind of synthesis of the whole body of learning that he would have inherited as a monk and as a poet. Now, something to say about the Psalter of the Quatrains is that it is, first of all, in the vernacular. That is, this is not something which is just intended for the clergy. And also that this is probably being written down, in the 10th century, but certainly these are poems which would have been taught orally earlier on, probably to lay monks, perhaps also to just laymen, the faithful in the churches, to teach them the who God is, how God made the world, and you could say sort of a way, it's a way to collect all of the lore that they had received about what the world was, what it was like, how God had made it, why he made it the way that he did. So there are 149 and some change more of these psalms that I will be have translated, will be continuing to translate over the course of this year, and will be sharing with all of you. I hope to also share some other prayers and devotional material, but I really love this collection because it is essentially a way for the old Irish. This is basically how they expressed, this is everything that you need to know as a Christian, and expressing it in a way that's particular to their own idiom, that's meant to be taught and memorized and recited by even the lay people within their community. So this has been The Grey Rood Screen. I'll see you next time with some more stories about the Irish Age of Saints. Until next time, God be with you.
3: 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I'm Deacon Seraphim Richard Rowland, and this has been a listener-supported presentation of Ancient Faith Radio.
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5: 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And I'll begin, please, asking my wife to sing a song for us right now about about the Lord and about God and about life and about love. So here's my wife.

0: That song is an entree heart softener to try to be a little more aware, I and you, I'm never alone. Now, I would say, St. Paul said, I live now, not I, but Christ lives in me. Mm-hmm. And Father Thomas Hopko often talks about union with Christ, union without confusion. I am never alone right now at this moment, late afternoon. There is no human in my apartment with me, my little co-op. But it's also true that although there is no human to talk to and soon to have dinner with, no, but I'm not alone. And that does take a stretch. Stretch of awareness. Simply because we are children of Adam and Eve. We are tempted. And we are tempted to be self-sufficient. We're tempted to think and act like I am alone. And what I do, I do. And what I don't do, I don't do. And of course, that's simply temptation. Because whether I like it or not, whether I'm aware of it or not, I'm never alone. I'm not alone. And in truth, that can be very strengthening. Honorable. Very, very valid, very true. Simply because I am a creature. I am being made. I am being given life by God Almighty, by Jesus Christ, and the Father and the Holy Spirit. And that life is a life that really can be pleasing to Him. Another amazing truth. We have the power, the potency to actually be one with the Lord, to please the Lord, to know we're not alone, and that union is pleasing to God. He made us, is making us for His own glory and for our satisfaction, for our joy, for our awareness to be with Him. I feel like I'm rambling. Well, and I am, but I'm not, because I'm not alone. And that means what I do is done with the Lord. And it means that every thought, every joy is experienced with Him. And every temptation that comes my way comes to us, comes to me and Him. And every temptation that comes, I can actually resist. But it's not I alone who am resisting. It's not I alone who am saying no to this or that temptation. And it seems like I'm tempted much of the time. That's okay. It's okay because it is not I who am resisting the temptations of any sort. It is the both of us. It is the Lord indwelling and fleshed in me. And Day after tomorrow, I will attend the Divine Liturgy and receive the Eucharist. And that becomes a total mystery. I will enflesh him then anew. But I am enfleshing him now as I speak on this podcast, because I'm not alone. And all that, of course, is just one vast mystery, one great mystery. But I would say to myself and say to you as this podcast goes along, I'm not alone. I am not alone. With that, I'll stop. Stop stammering, doing the best I can, and say, for Ancient Faith Radio, this is Dr. Albert Rossi asking myself and yourself to support the phenomenal great work of Ancient Faith Ministries through our prayer and through our finances.
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4: Music hath charms. In his 1697 play, The Mourning Bride, English playwright William Congreve wrote that music hath charms to soothe a savage breast, that is, a savage heart, to soften rocks or bend a knotted oak. Proof of music's power to soothe and soften even a rock-hard human heart was on display in Auschwitz during the Second World War. A women's orchestra was gathered by the camp authorities to play music for the Nazi rulers there. One of those rulers listening to the music was a young woman named Maria Mandel, born in Austria in 1912. Mandel was notorious in the women's camp for her brutality and sadism. She walked around with a dog whip and was not shy about using it. She began her cruel career when she was about 26 years old, serving concentration camps such as Ravensbrück, Auschwitz, and Belsen. She referred to prisoners as dung beetles. Nice. At the end of the war, Mandel fled from a German camp as the Russians advanced upon it. She tried to hide in the home of her sister, but was apprehended in August 1945 and tried in Poland for war crimes. Mandel was executed by hanging on January the 24th, 1948. It was estimated that she was complicit in the deaths of about 500,000 people. Maria Mandel was not a nice person. It is therefore all the more remarkable how listening to music affected her. In Anne Sebe's book, The Women's Orchestra of Auschwitz,

0: supernatural powers, to quote one dictionary definition. Music is divine, something straight from the hand and the heart of God. Music, okay, real music, not music like rap, which hath fewer charms, creates new realities and heals. C.S. Lewis knew that, which is why his Christ figure, Aslan, creates the world by singing it into existence in his book, The Magician's Nephew. And not just the world down here, but also the world up there. It was said by George MacDonald, if memory serves, that in heaven, all that is not music is silence. Heaven, therefore, is a place of praise, and not just faint, lisping praise, but loud, tumultuous praise. We popularly imagine heaven to be a place of calm and relaxed serenity, where everyone sits atop a fluffy cloud, holding a harp, and maybe humming. But Scripture teaches us otherwise. It says, I beheld, and I heard the voice of many angels around both the throne and the beasts and the elders. The number of them was 10,000 times 10,000, and thousands of thousands, saying with a loud voice, Worthy is the Lamb that was slain to receive power and riches and wisdom and strength and honor and glory and blessing. And every creature which is in heaven and on the earth and under the earth, and such as are in the sea and all that is in them, I heard saying, Blessing and glory and honor and power be to him who sits upon the throne and to the Lamb forever and ever. It's in Revelation 5. Note, thousands of thousands, above and below, in all the universe, shouting praise to God and the Lamb. Praise is what the cosmos does. It is what created beings were created to do. That is why music has always been a part of the church's worship. St. Paul speaks of offering psalms and hymns and spiritual songs to God when the local church assembles, in Colossians 3. And we even find snatches of such hymns in Paul's letters, example Ephesians 5. Christian worship without song is unthinkable. Why is that? Well, that's because song is the response of a heart set free, a joyful spirit. When joy fills our heart, we sing. Sometimes even a song so mundane as Happy Birthday, to celebrate a loved one's natal anniversary. Reciting the lines of Happy Birthday to you would be unthinkable. When we're happy and joyful, we sing. It's clear why we Christians have always sung in our worship, because Christ has set us free and, in the words of the liturgy, has endowed us with the kingdom which is to come. When the joy of the Lord fills us, song is inevitable. That is why the Psalter is suffused with the praise of God and with exhortations to praise Him. One psalm, Psalm 47, bids us praise God four times in a single verse. Sing praises to God, sing praises. Sing praises to our King, sing praises. When Christ dwells in our hearts and in our assembled midst, our heart and our flesh cannot but sing for joy to the living God. That is, by the way, why Islamic worship does not contain such music, why Muslims do not break forth in song when they gather for prayer as the Christians do. Chanting's okay, but it's not music. For where in their religious services are the Islamic equivalents of the Te Deum, the Gloria in Excelsis, of the Magnificat, of the Orthodox Great Doxology? Christian song characterizes Christian worship because Christ makes even the woeful heart to sing. I repeat the assertion unapologetically. True spiritual joy is the possession of the Christians, of those with Jesus in their hearts and in their midst, those in communion with the living God. Happiness and excitement and fervor can be found almost anywhere, but spiritual joy, like the salvation which brings the joy, comes from Christ alone. Well, is there a practical conclusion to this Orthodox reflection of extolling music? Yes, a very practical conclusion for Orthodox parishes, and it's this. Those most responsible for arranging and leading the music, the choir directors, should be honored and recognized and rewarded. All the choir directors that I know are hardworking and dedicated and, may I add, dramatically underpaid. When the congregational budget time comes around, let's remember their worth and compensate them accordingly. The Lord once said, "The laborer is worthy of his hire." When our congregational singing, led by the choir, is beautiful, the music does indeed have charms even for the savage breast. Our choir directors are directly responsible for that charm. For Ancient Faith Radio, this is Father Lawrence Farley.
1: That was No Other Foundation with Father Lawrence Farley. Father Lawrence is the pastor of St. Herman of Alaska Orthodox Church in Langley, British Columbia, and the author of numerous books and articles. 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
2: Light Through the Past, a survey of church history. Dr. Cyril Gary Jenkins examines the course and development of the Orthodox Church, its struggles with heresy, the empire, and relations to other Christian bodies. Here's Dr. Jenkins.
3: Charles cherished the Church of St. Peter, the Apostle at Rome.

0: from above all other holy and sacred places, and heaped its treasury with a vast wealth of gold, silver, and precious stones. He sent great and countless gifts to the popes, and throughout his whole reign, the wish that he had nearest at heart was to reestablish the ancient authority of the city of Rome under his care and by his influence, and to defend and protect the Church of St. Peter, and to beautify and enrich it out of his own store above all other churches. Although he held it in such veneration, he only repaired to Rome to pay his vows and make his supplications four times during the whole 47 years that he reigned. When he made his last journey thither, he had also other ends in view. The Romans had inflicted many injuries upon the Pope Leo, tearing out his eyes and cutting out his tongue so that he had been compelled to call upon the king for help. Charles accordingly went to Rome and set in order the affairs of the church, which were in great confusion, and passed the whole winter there. It was then that he received the titles of Emperor and Augustus, to which he at first had such an aversion, and that he declared that he would not have set foot in the church that day, the one on which they were conferred, although it was a great feast day, if he could have foreseen the design of the Pope. He bore very patiently with the jealousy which the Roman emperor showed upon his assuming these titles, for they took this step very ill, and by dint of frequent embassies and letters in which he addressed them as brothers, he made their haughtiness yield to his magnanimity, a quality in which he was unquestionably much their superior. That is from the life of Charles the Great, King of the Franks, whom most people still call Charlemagne, by one of his household servants, Einhard. I'm your host, Professor Cyril Gary Jenkins, and you are listening to Light Through the Past. Greetings, everyone, and because of when this shall fall, I wish everyone blessed Nativity, that Christ is born. Glorify him. So both this episode and the following episode shall be but abbreviated episodes, simply because of the press that is upon me on a number of fronts. The time to prepare was not quite as sufficient as I would have hoped, given also that I'm editor of two journals that both are coming out this week. Regardless, what do I have to say? Well, we have to talk about the 9th century, because we were talking about St. Photius, and we were talking about the real struggle that went on between Photius and Ignatius and the Byzantine emperors against Nicholas I. And therefore, we need to talk about the Church of Nicholas I, and in the sense, what was going on in the 9th century over in that part of the Christian world. And it all very much revolves around Charles the Great and his heirs. So when Pope Nicholas comes to power, it is Charles' grandsons who have inherited his empire. It's his grandsons who also had torn the empire to pieces. And of course, they were only the beginning of troubles. And so I read this section today out of the life of Einhard. There are a few other references to Charles' coronation in Rome. And the question is, why did Charles, one of the questions is, there are actually many questions, why did Charles not like what the Pope did? Because apparently this had already been planned. Leo had gone north of the Alps, basically fleeing from the tumult in Rome, a tumult for which he seems to bear some of the blame. But basically his political enemies there set upon him tried to cut out his tongue and tried to cut out his eyes. What Einhard says here is not specifically correct, because he escapes, eyes and tongue intact, though probably he was beaten up pretty well. Flees north of Rome, comes to Charles's court. And so Charles, in the year 800, then marches south. He actually sends his army on ahead of him. There's a council that is held. He arrives in November. Leo has already been reinstalled as the Bishop of Rome by his troops. And at the end of December, on December 24th, actually, not the very end, on December 24th, there is a council held. Interestingly enough, the ecclesiastic of Charles's court, who takes part and seemingly heads up this council, is not a bishop, but is a monk named Alcuin, A-L-C-U-I-N, Alcuin. Alcuin of York. He was from England. He was an Anglo-Saxon. But Alcuin was a brilliant scholar. And Alcuin gets up and he basically proclaims, and this becomes important, that the apostolic see judges all. It is judged by no one. This quote was from what was called from a collection of documents. And these documents were called the Symmachian forgeries. Well, what in the world were they? Well, basically, they go back to around the year 500. And in the year 500, after the death of Pope Anastasius II, this is in 498. There are two people who are both elected pope on the same day, a man named Symmachus and a man named Laurentius. And Laurentius is backed by the Byzantine government, a number of sympathizers, a number of senators. They control a particular part of the city. The main part of the city, St. Peter's Basilica, Symmachus controlled. And King Theodoric, the Ostrogoth, whom we've talked about before, the same one who murdered Boethius, basically decided he was going to put Symmachus on trial. And Symmachus's partisans produced documents, forgeries, basically saying that the Pope is beyond the reach of temporal rulers and cannot be judged by anyone. And they purport a quote from a synod held in 303, which didn't happen, about Pope Marcellinus, accused of apostasy during Diocletian's persecutions. And the key phrase in it is, prima sedes anemone judicare, meaning the first seat, Rome, is judged by no one. And this is the very thing that Einhard quotes. In other words, he's quoting forgery. He doesn't know this. But the Symmachian forgeries, as any student of history should understand, is just one of a collection, a large collection of forgeries that make their way into the use of the Bishop of Rome. And this becomes a case in spades in the 9th century. But it's interesting that Einhard makes this argument, right? The first see, prima sede, the first seat, is judged by no one, right? So Einhard says this, and basically Leo takes a vow on the gospel that he's innocent of the charges, right? And then the next day, Feast of Nativity, that is when he crowns Charles as emperor. And it is interesting that Charles is crowned emperor, and there was the implementation of what's called the Laws Regia, and in which The people of Rome, and this is contained in another book called the Liber Pontificalis or Liber Pontificalis, the book of the Pope, basically notes that they all got up, and it's in the book of the Pope where Alcuin says this. That's where it's recorded. It's in the book of the Pope. But they all shout out, Augustus, right? Great and powerful imperator, right? And so the question is, and this seems to be why Charles is upset, it is that he is made emperor by the acclamation of the Romans, as opposed to being made emperor by dint of the right of his power and authority. The same reason that his grandfather had been deemed to have power and to be made king by the popes, right? So his grandfather, his father, Pepin the Short, was made king of the Franks by the popes based on the fact that, and this was the phrase of the Pope, he who has the power ought to be king. Meaning, Pepin ought to be the king and not the Merovingian kings who basically had no property, no troops, no power. The last one actually lived in a monastery, and therefore, you know, well, Pepin should be the king. And this seems to have been Charles's thought, not that he would be king by the acclamation of the Roman people, but that he'd be king by the power which he possessed. What I read earlier about Charles's love of the Roman Church, because this is rich in irony, all right, on Einhard's part, because he writes the life of Charles about the year 831 or 832. Charles dies in 814. And he makes mention that Charles never used the title, though it's interesting that he crowns his son, Ludwig I, Louis I, or Louis I, if you want to be Francophone. He crowns him co-emperor himself. And because it's quite obvious that for Charles, he, and not the Pope, is the head of the Christian people. Because the Pope rules but their souls and has watch over but souls. He has watch over both body and soul. And for Charles, he is the symbol of the united Christian world. Despite whatever those guys over in Constantinople, that, you know, enormous, filthy, rich, very powerful city, might say. So Charles dies in 814, and his son, Louis the Pious, takes over. And basically everything in Louis's reign more or less went along well and smoothly until about the year 823. In 823, his second wife, a girl named Juditha or Judith, gave birth to a son, which Louis the Pious named Charles, Carl, after his father. And one of the things that Louis had already done, he had already crowned his son, his eldest son, Lothar, emperor. And Lothar, as emperor, had not only received this privilege from his father, he had actually gone to Rome, where he was also crowned emperor by the Pope. And in 830 to 33, there is civil war. Lothar, who is now in 830, he was 35, basically breaks out into a war against his father because he had made his son lord over all his lands. But then he tries to give. Now, Lothar had a younger brother already, a man named Ludwig the German, Louis the German, who had already been given some regions east of the Rhine, Austria. And these regions have been given to him, but they constituted a very small part. And so in 830, though, really beginning in 823 and shortly thereafter, with the death of the Duke of Aquitaine, which is in southwest France, right just north of the Pyrenees, right up next to the west coast of France. With his death, Louis the Pious, Charles the Great's son, attempts to now give his third son some dominions. This is what brought on the war. And one of the things also that brought on the war was that Louis was strongly given to his father's vision of what Christendom was and who was to be on top. It was not the church. It was to be Louis. And so what comes of this then is that the Pope at that time, a man named Gregory IV, travels north of the Alps and basically goes to settle this dispute. And he stays in the camp of the rebel Lothar. And eventually the war comes to a halt, A, because Lothar is victorious. Louis is captured along with Charles. Now, eventually he's put back on his throne, but he has been humbled. And there's all sorts of, let us say, writing going on at this time. And people basically saying, what is the proper order of the world? Gregory writes about it. The Bishop of Lyon in southern France, Agobard, writes about it. And they all basically make the same point. And they are banking off of an older document, which is not at all a forgery, penned by a man named Gelasius at the end of the 5th century, in which Gelasius had made the point that as the soul is greater than the body, so the priest is greater than the prince. And this assertion of temporal authority, this becomes important in thinking about, well, what are the prerogatives of the Bishop of Rome? Because who then ultimately has the prerogative within the church? Now, upon Louis the Pious, Louis the First, upon his death, his eldest son, Lothar, decides that he is going to implement his authority over the whole empire. And this brings about yet another war. And really from 841 on. Now in 841, Charles, the youngest son of Louis, Lothar's half-brother, Charles, the son of Louis by Juditha, Judith, has to ally himself with Louis the German, who is also being set upon. And they go to war with their brother, Lothar. And Lothar is soundly defeated. And this brings about two remarkable pieces of history. First, of course, is the battle at Fontenoy, in which Lothar is defeated. We get this from a chronicler named Nithard, N-I-T-H-A-R-D, Nithard's Chronicle. When I used to have two sections, meaning I would teach both early Middle Ages and later Middle Ages, I would make my students read Nithard's Chronicle. It's very interesting. Anyway, because the other thing that is contained in most editions of Nithard's Chronicle, at least the one I used, was what were called the Strasbourg Oaths. Now, this is just kind of an aside, but what were the Strasbourg Oaths? Well, they were oaths basically issued at Strasbourg, in which Louis the German swears to Charles, Charles of Aquitaine as he is now known, swears to Charles and Charles's troops that if Lothar would ever come against them, they would have Charles at their back. Charles would come to their aid. And the interesting thing about this is that Charles, and this is in the documents, in the writing, swears this oath to them in the language they understood. That is in a form of very, very old French. And it's the first time we see French come to existence as a language. Charles of Aquitaine, when he swears to Louis the German and Louis's troops, he swears to them in a Germanic dialect, right? And so it's not just that we see the emergence of French or the beginnings of French, but we also see the division between these two peoples, let us say. And so Lewis ends up possessing a large section of what becomes modern Western and Southwestern Germany. Charles ends up taking a good part of what is modern France, probably about half of it, not the far north and not the far east, right? And so he possesses this. Now, there are lands in between them which are possessed by Lothar, and Lothar's kingdom runs from the North Sea down to the middle of Italy. It's the most diverse piece of property. It's going to be the hardest one to govern. And indeed, Lothar dies in 855, and following his death, it's the beginning of a long, slow process by which these two principalities, the Germans to the east and the French to the west, start picking apart the carcass of his kingdom. And indeed, this is actually, in many ways, part of the origin of the First World, and thus also of the Second World War, right? Now, in the midst of all of this, one of the things that's also going on, and there comes out of the monastery of Corvey, and this is in the Germanic-speaking part of Charles's old kingdom, and the monastery in Corvey, another document, a whole set of forgeries. Not everything in it was forgery. Some was true, right? But an immense amount of forgeries, basically proclaiming the absolute right of the Bishop of Rome within the church itself. Right of jurisdiction, right of appeal, right as teacher, that within the office of the Pope itself, and it's not always clear between the Pope and the person of the Pope, but right, but the Pope himself is what is sometimes termed the epitome, and it's a word variously used, but he's certainly the head, and the epitome, meaning the complete fulfillment of the whole church. And these are called the pseudo Isidorian decretals. And because they claim to be the product of Isidore, Saint Isidore of Seville, Saint Isidore de Sevilla. And that Saint Isidore, who's sometimes labeled as one of the Latin continuators, one of the people who transmitted Latin culture to the Middle Ages, a very prominent individual. But Isidore, he's given the these are forgeries which basically claim him as their author or compiler, because he's not the author. In fact, they go through and they start putting words from later popes into earlier popes' mouths. And they were concepts. They certainly had currency at the time, right? It's not that they didn't. They did. And so all of this were basically things used to bolster the authority of the Bishop of Rome. Well, why did they use them? Well, they used them, these were used, A, because people such as the monastery of Corvey basically was looking to find someone to whom they could make appeals over the actions of their bishops against them, but not only over the actions of their bishops against them, but also to basically say that they, as monasteries, belonged to the church, and their property belonged explicitly to God, and therefore could not be taken from them by any baron or count or duke. And so one of the chief things about these forgeries, the pseudo-Isidorian decretals, as they're called, is that they strongly bolster the power of the Bishop of Rome. They strongly advocate for the independence of the church, and particularly the independence of these monasteries, and many times the independence of the monasteries, be directly under Rome and not under their bishops, and under Rome and not under the local nobility. Now, it's interesting, you know, so two different people have very different thoughts on this. Walter Ullmann, in his book, The Growth of Papal Government in the Middle Ages, basically kind of says, well, they really weren't saying anything new. That's true. They weren't saying anything new. And he does admit the popes used them, especially later popes used them. And he admits that Nicholas I will use them. But then he goes out of his way to say, but they weren't really new. What they did do was they basically said, well, here's everything you want to use, kind of in a super secret place. They were kind of crib notes, right? They were that heir's Google. Only, oh, how can I say this? Oh, am I going to cut my tongue out of my mouth? They were less reliable than Google. Oh, no, I've said it. What can I do, right? That's what it was. They were lies. They were bald-faced lies. We know that some of these things were said by past popes, but some of these past popes were popes who, well, they weren't within living memory, but they would throw back their statements hundreds of years. And so the forgeries were therefore used as justifications, because obviously they realized that there was not justification in the text of the ancient church for what they were claiming for the Pope. And so Ullmann, who was Catholic, takes a very decidedly different take on this than what you would find in someone such as Carl Morrison, who was, I think Morrison is still alive, an Anglo-Catholic. And Morrison's point was, these were, right, asserting a tradition which they were at the same time destroying. And so this is the problem with these decrees. Like, they're not known as forgeries for centuries. Most people will look at some of the forgeries, such as the donation of Constantine. And there was a whole another group of decrees, another collection called Benedictus Levita, in which Benedictus Levita basically was looking at decrees which were from the imperial court with respect to the church. And, you know, citing the donation of Constantine. So all of these things were there. They were all being used. And it's interesting, of course, that they were all lies. Now, does this mean, therefore, oh, well, see, we don't need to listen to the Pope because he based everything on lies? That's not exactly what it means. I mean, it doesn't look good that the Pope doesn't realize that these things are lies. There's certainly no guidance from the Holy Spirit for hundreds of years about the fact that these are lies. And I would say that the popes also don't make a lot of use of the donation of Constantine. They did not believe they owed Constantine anything with respect to their powers, as we will go forward and see. The donation of Constantine was created about the year 750 to justify, it seems, certain claims by the court of Rome to properties in Italy. So, having said all that, I've actually, well, stretched this out to a full-length episode. But the next episode, I'm going to deal with Nicholas. Nicholas's use of these decrees and Nicholas's expansion of the powers of the Pope as part of the prerequisite for the schism that really, in a sense, begins in the 9th century, right? I had a nice conversation with Bill Tye, Father Joseph Lucas, in which Father Joseph was just quite pointed. Well, of course, the schism didn't start in the 11th century, meaning 1054. In one sense, it started 2 centuries earlier, and it's just another wayside stop to look at as things developed in this schism. But the schism really is, at bottom, about the claims of the papacy, because the papacy comes to make a virtue, in a sense, of a necessity. Oh, we've tampered with the creed. Since we've tampered with the creed, we've really done something we shouldn't. We have the authority to tamper with the creed. This is the problem. So we will come back to this because it all becomes enmeshed. But anyway, Christ is born. My producer is still Elijah Sabrin. Our pumper music is still from Johann Sebastian Bach. And you have been listening to a listener-supported podcast of Ancient Faith Ministries.
1: 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Dr. Cyril Gary Jenkins is the director of the Center for Orthodox Thought and Culture, the editor of the Basilian Journal, the co-editor-in-chief of the Rule of Faith Journal, and a member of St. Paul Orthodox Church in Emmaus, Pennsylvania. 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
2: You're listening to From the Amvon with Father John Whiteford, sermons from St. Jonah Orthodox Church in Spring, Texas. Father John is a priest in the Russian Orthodox Church outside of Russia. He's the author of Sola Scriptura, an Orthodox analysis of the cornerstone of Reformation theology, and the general editor of the St. Innocent Liturgical Calendar. Here he is with today's lesson.
3: In the name of the Father, and of the Son, and of the Holy Spirit. We, every Lent, read, for the most part, the entirety of the book of Genesis. And you might ask why that is. And the reason is because so much of our theology comes from Genesis. And just this last week, we read about the creation of man, and I wanted to talk a little bit about that today. Beginning with verse 26 of chapter 1, it says, "And God said, let us make man according to our own image and likeness, and let them have dominion over the fish of the sea and over the flying creatures of heaven and over the cattle and all the earth and over all the reptiles that creep on the earth. And God made man according to the image of God made he him, male and female made he them." Christ is the image of the Father. And the fathers point out that it says that we're not made in the image, we're made according to the image, because Christ is the image, but we're made in like an image, that which is Christ. So we're an image of an image. And they also point out that it's not because we look like the divine essence that we're created in God's image. It's not our flesh that was made according to God's image. It's our souls. And God is reflected in our souls. We're finite creatures, but in our souls, there is the image of God. In Ecclesiastes chapter 3, verse 11, it says that he put eternity in their heart. So God places eternity in the heart of every person, which is why St. Augustine could say that we have a God-shaped hole in our heart, so to speak, that is only filled by God. We only find our rest in God. We are made according to the image at creation. But what's interesting is they also, the fathers point out, is that it talks about us being made after the image and the likeness, but then when it actually says that God made man, it says God made man according to the image of God made he him. So it doesn't talk about the likeness. And what the fathers point out is that we're made in the image of God, or according to the image of God at creation, but the likeness of God, in other words, for us to become like God is a matter of potentiality. In other words, God created us with the ability to become like God, but whether we in fact become like God or not is something that we have to play a role in. Also, it's important to understand that all men are created in God's image. When Darwinian evolution became a thing, you began to see some people in the West that started to talk about different races of human beings having separate origins. And any Christian that cared about what the scriptures said knew that that was not true. In the book of Acts, when St. Paul was on Mars Hill talking to the Greek philosophers, he made the statement that he has made from one blood every nation of men to dwell on the face of the earth. So all men are not equal in every particular aspect. There are some men that are taller than others, some people that are stronger than others, some people that are smarter than others. But we all have an equal dignity because of the fact that we're created according to God's image. And it's important for us to understand, because particularly in our time, we have people who are pushing views about race that are often described as being based and things like that. But the Orthodox view of race is that there are only two races. There's the fallen race of Adam, and then there's the Christian race. And you hear this in our services. If you pay attention to our services, we talk about the Christian race. And St. Peter talks about this in his first epistle, chapter 2, beginning with verse 9, although the way that it's translated in a lot of translations obscures this. The way the King James translates this is, it says, "But you are a chosen generation, a royal priesthood, a holy nation, etc." But it actually, I didn't catch this until I looked at a translation that translated it correctly as, "You are a chosen race." And then I looked at the Greek and I said, yeah, that's correct. But the word generation actually is not an incorrect translation. It's just because as English has evolved, we think of generation like you might be a boomer, you might be Gen Z or something like that. You might be the Pepsi generation or whatever. But we don't think of generation as being a type of species, but or a race. But that's what St. Peter is talking about here. You are a chosen race, a royal priesthood, a holy nation, his own special people, that you may proclaim the praises of him who called you out of darkness into his marvelous light, who once were not a people, but are now the people of God, who had not obtained mercy, but now have obtained mercy. Also, it's important to note that it's not just men that are created according to God's image, but it also talks about how God made them male and female. So this is something that we all share. And I would say that the biggest problem that people have in the world today is that they don't recognize the image of God in other people. Just a couple of weeks ago, we heard the parable of the sheep and the goats. And in that parable, Christ tells the goats, "I was hungry and thirsty, and you didn't do anything to me. You didn't help me." But to the sheep, he says, "I was naked and you clothed me. I was hungry and you fed me," etc. And both of them were unaware of the fact that they were doing this to Christ. But the point is that they really were. Well, why is this? Well, this is because each human being that you encounter is created in God's image. And so the way that you treat them is the way that you're treating Christ. And so if you treat people badly, you're treating Christ badly. On the other hand, if you treat people with mercy and kindness and love, that's the way you're treating Christ. And according to that parable that we heard on the Sunday of the Last Judgment, that's how we will be judged. Even evil people retain God's image. And this is something that's kind of difficult for us to deal with. But even you think of the most evil person that you can imagine, that person still has God's image. Now, at the fall, the image of God was marred, and so even though we have the potential to be like God, many people don't, and we have an inclination to sin. And the fact that we see God's image in other people doesn't mean that we don't try to punish the wicked, doesn't mean that we don't enforce laws or anything like that, but it does mean that we should still see God's image in other people, even in wicked people. And so when we see the wicked destroyed, we should have a part of us that has pity for them. We should hate the sin, we should hate the evil, we should fight the evil, but at the same time, we should also have a pity for them, because they are fellow human beings, and we might have gone the same direction that they did if we were in the right situation. If you want to be like God, you have to learn to love even your enemies, but all the more those who are in the church, even though they may not be the most lovable people. But we have to love each other, because when you look at everyone here, and by the way, one of the reasons why we sense the congregation in the church is because we're sensing the image of God that's in each and every one of you. So when you look at other people at church, even when they're acting in irritating ways, you need to remind yourself that you're looking at the image of God and love them accordingly. Amen.
2: From the Amvon, sermons from St. Jonah Orthodox Church in Spring, Texas. Father John Whiteford is the priest at St. Jonah's and the author of Sola Scriptura, published by Conciliar Press. 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

0: This is Come and See with Father Philip Hall, turning to and following Christ in the 21st century. Father Philip is parish priest at All Saints of Lincolnshire Orthodox Church in Lincoln, England.
1: In the name of the Father, and of the Son, and of the Holy Spirit, God is one. Amen. Christ is risen. Begin by reading Acts chapter 9, verse 32 to 42, then John chapter 5, verses 1 to 15. The man in John there, the paralytic, by the side of the pool, is all alone. He says, "I have no one to help me." He's devoid of love. He's been left to himself for 38 long years. He's sort of staying hopefully hopeless by the side of that pool of water, longing for somebody to help him into the water when the water itself is stirred. It's become a way of life for him. He probably even defines himself by this condition of hopelessness. He was paralyzed by sin, though he didn't know it. And the Lord healed him of sin, though he didn't know that. But the Lord says, and this is where the sin disappears, "Get up and take up your bed and go." And his healing was partly having that sin forgiven. Once forgiven, he walked. In his need, his long drawn out need, the Lord came to him. Now, many people are in a similar situation, that sort of long drawn out, hopefully hopeless way of life, where they have nobody around them, nobody to help them. At least, that is how they feel. And we can find two more, really, in Acts chapter 9. The first one is, of course, Aeneas. He also is paralyzed. He also is hopeless. He is also on his bed. The bed is unmade. The other one, of course, has died, Dorcas. And we see two similar healings here. One from paralysis, and one from death itself. Now, this is an example of the body of Christ doing the same as the Lord did, come to somebody in their hopelessness, in their aloneness, in their destitution, in their feeling they have nobody to help them. And in this particular case, the church in the form of Saint Peter is the one who comes and exercises the Lord's ministry. St. Peter is not exercising his own ministry. We know this because later on St. Luke says to us that many believed in the Lord. They didn't believe in Peter. So Aeneas is rising from his bed, and Tabitha, Dorcas, rising out of death, is a sign that the Lord was active and working within the church back then. And we know how this came to be. It came to be because the Lord, though crucified, had risen from the dead, and he had ascended into heaven, and he had sent the Holy Spirit upon the church. And in our readings now, we begin to look forward towards Pentecost, the coming of the Holy Spirit, and that vivifying, that making alive the Church of Christ, making us all into the body of Christ himself. So this profound effect on his followers, which we see in people like St. Peter just now, allowed him to heal, allowed him to lift up, allowed him to act as the Lord, allowed him to come to others who felt that they had no man to help, like that paralyzed man the Lord himself helped. The church of which St. Peter is a part, and of which we are all part as well, if we are baptized into Christ, is also there to be as Christ, coming to those who have no man to help. Not to help them into the pool, but help these people rise, to walk, to be independent, to be full of life, not to be paralyzed by sin, or by death, or by depression, or by illness, or by the goings-on of the world around us. It's the Church acting as the Lord who comes and says, do you wish to be healed? It's the Church acting as the Lord which lifts up. It's the Church which, acting as the Lord, heals those with infirmity. It is the Church which forgives. It is the Church which kneels in prayer, asking for healing. It is the Church which reveals Jesus so that others may believe. And it is the Church which finds people in the temple of creation and says, sin no more. This Church is each one of us who have been baptized into Christ and put on Christ. So it's your job, my job, all of our job, our jobs together and individually, to be this Church, to be the ones that find the people living hopefully hopeless, defining themselves by their terrible things that have gone on with them, finding them and bringing them to their feet. Christ is risen from the dead, trampling down death by death, and to those in the tombs, bestowing life. Christ is risen. Your prayers. God bless you. Amen.
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1: Mark 8:34-9:1. The Lord said, "If anyone would come after me, let him deny himself and take up his cross and follow me. For whoever would save his life will lose it, and whoever loses his life for my sake and the gospel's will save it. For what does it profit a man to gain the whole world and forfeit his soul? For what can a man give in return for his soul? For whoever is ashamed of me and my words in this adulterous and sinful generation, of him will the Son of Man also be ashamed when he comes in the glory of his Father with the holy angels." And Jesus said to them, "Truly, I say to you, there are some standing here who will not taste death before they see the kingdom of God come with power."
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3: Here are some questions about the gospel reading. In the game Follow the Leader, who decides what everyone's going to do? In this game, what do you do if you are a follower? If you are one of the followers in this game and you want to turn left, but the leader turns right, which way do you have to turn? Who is the leader in this gospel? What does Jesus tell the disciples and the crowds they need to do so they can be his followers? If Jesus tells his followers to pray, but they want to take a nap, what do they have to do if they still want to follow him? Do you think this is easy to do? Why or why not? What things do you want to do sometimes instead of the things Jesus asks you to do? What do you need to do if you want to follow Jesus?
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3: Today's epistle reading is from St. Paul's first letter to the Corinthians, chapter 1, verses 1 through 9. Paul, called to be an apostle of Jesus Christ through the will of God, and Sosthenes, our brother, to the church of God which is at Corinth, to those who are sanctified in Christ Jesus, called to be saints, with all who in every place call on the name of Jesus Christ our Lord, both theirs and ours. Grace to you and peace from God our Father and the Lord Jesus Christ. I thank my God always concerning you for the grace of God which was given to you by Christ Jesus, that you were enriched in everything by him, in all utterance and all knowledge, even as the testimony of Christ was confirmed in you, so that you come short in no gift, eagerly waiting for the revelation of our Lord Jesus Christ, who will also confirm you to the end, that you may be blameless in the day of our Lord Jesus Christ. God is faithful, by whom you are called into the fellowship of his Son, Jesus Christ our Lord. As we begin reading from St. Paul's first letter to the Corinthians, we should note that although St. Paul has many very difficult issues to deal with, and though he will write many words that will be very difficult for the Corinthian church to read, he begins his letter by building them up. Ambrosiaster writes, "Paul writes to the church as a whole, because, at that time, leaders had not yet been appointed for individual churches. He censures them for many things, but in spite of that, he still lays that they have been sanctified. However, they later began to behave badly, so that although the whole church was sanctified in Christ, some members of it have been deflected from the truth by the wicked teaching of the false apostles. The Corinthians were called to be saints, which means that they could not deviate from the narrow path of sanctification. Paul linked them as Gentiles with true Jews, because salvation is of the Jews, so that wherever there are Gentiles who call on the name of the Lord Jesus Christ, and wherever there are true Jews, both are united in him. But the false apostles, who preach the name of Christ in accordance with the wisdom of this world, criticize the law and the prophets." Today's gospel reading is from St. Matthew, chapter 13, verses 24 through 30. "Another parable he put forth to them, saying, 'The kingdom of heaven is like a man who sowed good seed in his field. But while men slept, his enemy came and sowed tares among the wheat, and went his way. But when the grain had sprouted and produced a crop,

0: Gather together the tares, and bind them in bundles to burn them, but gather the wheat into my barn. The Blessed Augustine reminds us that although there is a great difference between wheat and tares, which is false wheat, or rather weeds that look like wheat, the difference is that tares can never become wheat. However, people can always repent. He writes, "The Lord then explained for us what he had said. See what we choose to be in his field. See which of the two we will be at harvest time. The field is the world, and the church is spread throughout the world. Let the one who is wheat persevere until the harvest. Let those who are weeds be changed into wheat. There is this difference between people and real grain and real weeds. For what was grain in the field is grain, and what were weeds are weeds. But in the Lord's field, which is the church, at times what was grain turns into weeds, and at times what were weeds turns into grain, and no one knows what they will be tomorrow."
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0: Let us truly fulfill our calling to be sanctified, so that we may blossom into full grain and be ready for the great harvest. Now to him who is able to do exceedingly abundantly above all that we ask or think, according to the power that works in us, to him be glory in the church by Christ Jesus to all generations, forever and ever. Amen.
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2: Our saint of the day is the holy martyr Kyriake of Nicomedia. Dorotheus and Eusebia, a devout, aging Christian couple who lived in Anatolia, had no children. After many years, their fervent prayers for a child were answered, and they were blessed with a daughter whom they named Kyriake, Sunday in Greek, because she was born on the Lord's Day. The child grew up beautiful in body and soul, and though she had many suitors, chose to consecrate herself entirely to God and remain single. One of her suitors, angered at her refusal, denounced her and her parents to the Emperor Diocletian. Dorotheus and Eusebia were subjected to cruel tortures, then sent into exile where they died under further torture. Kyriake was sent to Maximian, Diocletian's son-in-law, for trial. By his orders, she was subjected to a horrifying series of torments, but Christ himself appeared to her in prison, healing and comforting her. Many pagans came to believe in Christ when they saw her miraculously saved from death by fire or from wild beasts. All of these were beheaded. Kyriake told Apollonius, the general who supervised her tortures, "There is no way that you can turn me from my faith. Throw me into the fire, I have the example of the three children. Throw me to the wild beasts, I have the example of Daniel. Throw me into the sea, I have the example of Jonah the prophet. Put me to the sword, I will remember the honored forerunner. For me, to die is life in Christ." Apollonius then ordered that she be beheaded. At the place of execution, she raised her hands in prayer and gave up her soul to God before the executioner could take her life. The saint of the day can be found in the pages of www.abamoses.com and is a regular feature of Ancient Faith Radio.

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0: Welcome to the Daily Orthodox Scriptures. I'm Father Alexis, and we are reading through the Scriptures each day of the year using the Orthodox Study Bible. Our readings today will be from Esther chapter 5, verse 1 through chapter 8, verse 12, Psalm 8, Proverbs chapter 1, verses 25 through 29, and Acts chapter 14. Yesterday, as we were continuing in the book of Esther, we saw that Haman, one of the king's advisors, developed a hatred for Mordecai and the Jews. He wants them all destroyed. He convinced King Artaxerxes that they were deserving of this, and the king gave his approval to do whatever Mordecai thought was right. Haman wrote a decree for the king to destroy all of them throughout the whole kingdom on a certain day of the month. So Mordecai enlisted Esther's help in saving her people. Esther prepared herself through prayer to do something and decided that she would approach the king to speak to him. The only problem is that no one is allowed to approach the king unless he or she is asked by the king to approach him. And that includes his wife. So that's where we got to yesterday. Let's begin. Esther chapter 5 verse 1 through chapter 8 verse 12. And it happened on the third day, when she ceased praying, she took off the garments of the solemnity and put on her glorious apparel, and having become resplendent, appealing to the all-seeing God and Savior, she took with her two of her favorite maids. Upon the one she leaned as an elegant woman, and the other maid followed behind her, bearing her train. She was aglow in the perfection of her beauty. Her face was as radiant as it was lovely, but her heart shrank with fear. And having entered through all the doors, she stood face to face with the king. He was sitting on his royal throne, clothed in all his glorious apparel, covered with gold and precious stones. He was awesome. And as he looked up, resplendent in his glory, at the very edge of anger, the queen collapsed, her complexion paled, and she slumped against the head of the maid who went before her. But God changed the spirit of the king to gentleness, and full of great concern, he leapt from his throne and held her in his arms until she recovered. He comforted her with calming words and said to her, "Esther, what is it? I am your brother. Be of good cheer. You are not going to die because of this usual ordinance. Come near." And lifting his golden scepter, he laid it upon her neck, and he embraced her and said, "Speak to me." And she said to him, "I saw you, my lord, as an angel of God, and my heart was troubled for fear of your majesty. For you, my lord, are awesome, and your face is full of kindness." But while she was speaking to him, she fainted. And the king was troubled, and all his servants comforted her. And the king said, "What do you want, Esther? What is your request? It shall be granted to you, even up to half my kingdom." Then Esther said, "Today is my special day. If therefore it pleases the king, let both you and Haman come to the banquet which I will prepare for today." And the king said, "Have Haman hasten here, that we may do what Esther asks." They both came to the banquet of which Esther spoke. So at the banquet, the king said to Esther, "What is it, Queen Esther? Whatever you desire will be granted to you." She said, "My request and my petition is this: if I find favor in the sight of the king, let the king and Haman also come tomorrow to the banquet which I will prepare for them, and tomorrow I will do the same." So Haman went out from the king overjoyed and cheerful, but when Haman saw Mordecai the Jew in the court, he was enraged. And having entered his own home, he called his friends and his wife Zeresh, and he showed them his wealth and the honor the king had bestowed upon him, how he made him to be first and chief in the kingdom. Haman added, "The queen invited no one else to be with the king at the banquet except me, and I am also invited tomorrow. But these things do not please me when I see Mordecai the Jew in the courtyard." Then Zeresh, his wife, and friends said to him, "Have a tree cut down, 50 cubits high, and in the morning speak to the king and let Mordecai be hanged on the tree. But go with the king to the banquet and be merry." Haman liked what they said, and the tree was made ready. But the Lord made it difficult for the king to sleep that night, and the king commanded his servant to bring in the written records of notable events. And he found the written records about Mordecai, how he had told the king about the two eunuchs of the king when they were keeping guard and sought to lay hands on Artaxerxes. Then the king said, "Has any honor or favor been granted Mordecai?" And the king's servant said, "Nothing was done for him." And at the same time the king asked about the goodwill of Mordecai, behold, Haman entered the courtyard. The king said, "Who is in the courtyard?" Haman had come in to talk to the king about hanging Mordecai on the gallows he had prepared. And the king's servant said, "Behold, Haman is standing in the courtyard." And the king said, "Let him come in." The king said to Haman, "What should I do for a man whom I wish to honor?" And Haman thought to himself, "Whom would the king wish to honor but me?" So Haman said to the king, "As for the man whom the king wishes to honor, have the king's servant bring the royal robe the king wears, along with the horse he rides, and let these be given to the one of the king's honored friends, and let him clothe the man whom the king loves, and then mount him upon the horse. And let it be proclaimed in the city square, saying, 'Thus it shall be done for every man whom the king honors.'" Then the king said to Haman, "You have spoken well. Thus you shall do to Mordecai the Jew, the one serving in the courtyard, and let no word you have spoken be overlooked." So Haman took the robe and the horse and arrayed Mordecai with the robe and mounted him on the horse. And he went throughout the city square and proclaimed, saying, "Thus shall it be done to every man whom the king honors." Mordecai returned to the courtyard, but Haman returned to his own quarters, grieving, with his head down. And Haman related these events to his wife Zeresh and his friends. Then his friends and wife said to him, "If Mordecai, before whom you are beginning to fall, is of the Jewish race, you will not be able to defend against him, for the living God is with him." While they were still speaking, the king's eunuchs came to hasten Haman to the banquet which Esther had prepared. So the king and Haman came to the banquet to drink together with the queen. And the king said to Esther on this second day of the banquet, "What is it, Queen Esther? What is your request? What is your petition? Let it be granted to you, even up to half my kingdom." She said in reply, "If I have found favor in the sight of the king, let my life be given to me at my request, and my people at my petition. For both I and my people are sold into destruction, pillage, and bondage. We and our descendants have already been enslaved as male and female slaves, and I refuse to listen to this, for the accuser of my people is not worthy of the king's court." Then the king said, "Who is this who dared to do this thing?" And Esther said, "The enemy is this wicked man, Haman." Then Haman was troubled before the king and the queen. The king arose from the banquet and went into the garden, but Haman was pleading with the queen, for he realized that he was in desperate circumstances. The king returned from the garden, and Haman, while entreating the queen, had fallen upon the couch. And the king said, "So, will you force yourself upon my wife in my own house?" In hearing this, Haman changed in his countenance. Then Harbona, one of the eunuchs, said to the king, "Look, Haman has prepared a gallows for Mordecai, the one who spoke for the benefit of the king. A gallows 50 cubits high has been set up at Haman's place." Then the king said, "Hang him on it." and Haman was hung on the gallows he had prepared for Mordecai. Then the wrath of the king was appeased. On that day, King Artaxerxes gave Esther everything belonging to Haman the accuser, and Mordecai was summoned before the king, because Esther made known his relationship to her. The king then took the signet ring he had taken from Haman and gave it to Mordecai. Then Esther appointed Mordecai over everything that belonged to Haman. Again, she fell down at the feet of the king, and she implored him to remove all the evils Haman had done to the Jews. Then the king held out his golden scepter toward Esther. So Esther arose and stood beside the king and said, "If it seems good to you, and I have found favor, let a letter be sent out to revoke the letters sent out by Haman, which were written to annihilate all the Jews in your kingdom. For how can I be able to look upon the oppression of my people? How will I endure the destruction of my countrymen?" Then the king said to Esther, "Since I granted you everything that belonged to Haman, and hung him from the gallows because he laid hands on the Jews, what else do you want? Write it yourselves in my name, as it seems good to you, and seal it with my ring. For whatever is written by command of the king and sealed with my ring cannot be revoked." So the scribes were summoned in the first month, which is Nisan, on the 23rd day of that same year. For whatever was ordered was written to the Jews, to the local governors, and to the chiefs of the satraps from India as far as Ethiopia, 127 provinces, to every place according to their own language. So it was written by the authority of the king and sealed with his ring, and the letters were dispatched by couriers. As he commanded by these letters, the Jews were to exercise their own laws in every city, to be of help to each other, and to treat their adversaries and those opposing them as they wished. This was to take effect beginning on one day throughout all the kingdom of Artaxerxes, the 13th day of the 12th month, which is Adar. Psalm 8. O Lord, our Lord, how wondrous is your name in all the earth! For your splendor is exalted far beyond the heavens. From the mouths of babies and nursing infants, you prepared praise because of your enemies, that you may destroy the enemy and avenger. For I shall look at the heavens, the works of your fingers, the moon and stars you established. What is man that you remember him? Or the Son of Man, that you visit him? You made him a little lower than the angels. You crowned him with glory and honor. You set him over the works of your hands. You subjected all things under his feet, all sheep and oxen, and beside these also the animals of the field, the birds of heaven and the fish of the sea, and the things passing through the paths of the seas. O Lord, our Lord, how wondrous is your name in all the earth! Proverbs chapter 1, verses 25 through 29. Since I called, but you did not obey, and spoke at length, but you paid no attention, but made my counsels invalid, and were not persuaded by my reproofs, consequently, I will laugh at your annihilation, and will exult when ruin comes to you, and when confusion reaches you unawares, and overthrow comes like a whirlwind, and when tribulation and anguish come to you, and when destruction comes to you. Acts chapter 14. Now it happened in Iconium that they went together to the synagogue of the Jews, and so spoke that a great multitude, both of the Jews and of the Greeks, believed. But the unbelieving Jews stirred up the Gentiles and poisoned their minds against the brethren. Therefore they stayed there a long time, speaking boldly in the Lord. who is bearing witness to the word of his grace, granting signs and wonders to be done by their hands. But the multitude of the city was divided. Part sided with the Jews and part with the apostles. And when a violent attempt was made by both the Gentiles and Jews with their rulers to abuse and stone them, they became aware of it and fled to Lystra and Derbe, cities of Lycaonia, and to the surrounding region. And they were preaching the gospel there. And in Lystra a certain man without strength in his feet was sitting, a cripple from his mother's womb, who had never walked. This man heard Paul speaking. Paul, observing him intently, and seeing that he had faith to be healed, said with a loud voice, "Stand up straight on your feet." And he leapt and walked. Now when the people saw what Paul had done, they raised their voices, saying in the Lycaonian language, "The gods have come down to us in the likeness of men." And Barnabas they called Zeus, and Paul Hermes, because he was the chief speaker. Then the priest of Zeus, whose temple was in front of their city, brought oxen and garlands to the gates, intending to sacrifice with the multitudes. But when the apostles Barnabas and Paul heard this, they tore their clothes and ran in among the multitude, crying out and saying, "Men, why are you doing these things? We also are men with the same nature as you, and preach to you that you should turn from these useless things to the living God, who made the heaven, the earth, the sea, and all things that are in them, who in bygone generations allowed all nations to walk in their own ways. Nevertheless, he did not leave himself without witness, in that he did good, gave us rain from heaven and fruitful seasons, filling our hearts with food and gladness." And with these sayings, they could scarcely restrain the multitudes from sacrificing to them. Then Jews from Antioch and Iconium came there, and having persuaded the multitudes, they stoned Paul and dragged him out of the city, supposing him to be dead. However, when the disciples gathered around him, he rose up and went into the city, and the next day he departed with Barnabas to Derbe. And when they had preached the gospel to that city and made many disciples, they returned to Lystra, Iconium, and Antioch, strengthening the souls of the disciples, exhorting them to continue in the faith, and saying, "We must through many tribulations enter the kingdom of God." So when they had appointed elders in every church and prayed with fasting, they commended them to the Lord in whom they had believed. And after they had passed through Pisidia, they came to Pamphylia. Now, when they had preached the word in Perga, they went down to Attalia. From there they sailed to Antioch, where they had been commended to the grace of God for the work which they had completed. Now, when they had come and gathered the church together, they reported all that God had done with them, and that he had opened the door of faith to the Gentiles. So they stayed there a long time with the disciples. When Paul and Barnabas were in Lystra, and had healed a man who could not stand or walk, the local people started worshiping them as gods. So Paul and Barnabas shared with them the good news of Jesus and salvation so that their worship could be redirected. Not too long after this, unbelievers convinced the locals that Paul and Barnabas were false teachers and deserved death, and they stoned them almost to death. Faith can be fragile when it is not founded properly, and can be extreme yet very weak. They were ready to worship the apostles and then stone them. Faith cannot subsist on miraculous events. It must be the result of a growing relationship with God. Sometimes faith can start because of some event in our life, something miraculous or amazing that gives us the desire to believe. But if we don't cultivate it and let the roots of faith grow into something more enduring, an internal change of heart, then faith can be very weak and fickle, not lasting too long at all. Remember the parable of the sower and the seeds. Some seed fell on shallow ground. It sprouted quickly, but because it had no depth of soil, it quickly withered. Our faith needs to be deep, not simply surface faith or faith based on some event that amazed us. Maybe that can be a starting point, but we need to develop and deepen our faith by a life in the church, a life in which faith gets a chance to soak into us, helping us to grow and to heal. I'm Father Alexis, and remember, Christ is in our midst.
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0: This is Daily Orthodox Scriptures for Kids with Father Alexis Corey. We're glad you're with us for this journey.
1: Welcome. I'm Father Alexis, and we are going to be reading through the Bible together. And I've got some friends that will be helping us. So let's get started.
2: I'm ready for more, and episode 374. Hey, John, what's our chapter?
3: John chapter 1.
2: And the verses?
3: Verses 6 through 13.
2: Awesome! Let's get started.
3: There was a man sent from God, whose name was John. This man came for a witness, to bear witness of the light, that all through him might believe. He was not that light, but was sent to bear witness of that light. That was the true light, which gives light to every man coming into the world. He was in the world, and the world was made through him, and the world did not know him. He came to his own, and his own did not receive him. But as many as received him, to them he gave the right to become children of God, to those who believe in his name, who were born, not of blood, nor of the will of flesh, nor of the will of man, but of God.
2: Great, John, thanks. Now, we read today that there was a man sent from God whose name was John. This is not the John writing the gospel. This is John the Baptist. John, the gospel writer, tells us that John the Baptist came to prepare everyone for Jesus, to help others to believe in him. And believing in Jesus helps people to recognize that they are not only the children of their mom and dad, but children of God. We are God's children. We're not just some stuff that he made. You know, last Christmas, I was making Christmas cookies with my wife, Huria Anna. We poured melted dark chocolate and some white chocolate on cookies and then put sprinkles on them or chunks of peppermint on them. And they were really tasty. We made lots of them. It was fun making them, but I didn't have a special relationship with them. We just made them to share at Christmas time. God did not make us like a bunch of Christmas cookies, like a lot of cookies he has no relationship with. We are God's children, not just his creatures. And he loves us and wants goodness for us. He wants us to be close to him and understand how we should live our life. So thanks, John, for reading today. I'm Father Alexis. And remember, Christ is in our midst.
3: He is and ever shall be.
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4: Good evening, everyone, and welcome to Live with the Lows. We're so excited to begin this brand new 8-part series on a phrase called logismi, on intrusive thoughts. 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

0: Well, good evening, everyone. Again, Christ is risen. It's so grateful that all of you are joining us this evening. We are grateful if you're listening to us live or if you're downloading this podcast. We consider you to be part of the Lowe family, and so we thank you so much for being with us. I know Roxanne and I have been doing this show for many years, and we find it so beneficial not only to our own spiritual growth, but also the opportunity for us to kind of just impart on you the teachings of the Orthodox Church from a faith and psychology perspective, hopefully guiding you in your own walk of faith. As always, there's a number of ways that you can connect with us all throughout the live broadcast of our show. You can email us a question at thelowes@ancientfaith.com. You can also send us a comment on our chat on the chat room on Ancient Faith. So if you're tuning in on Ancient Faith's YouTube page, you can leave a comment there as well. We're also going to be broadcasting our show on the Lowe's Facebook page, as well as at St. John the Divine Greek Orthodox Church. That's the church that we serve on their Facebook page as well. So we're really looking forward to this series. We've been preparing for this series for quite some time. It's a series on logismi. And for many of you that may be listening to, you may be going, what does that word logismi mean? And just to even go a little bit deeper, for a lot of us in our spiritual walk of faith, we kind of think of things about what spiritual warfare is all about, what we do. You know, sometimes even in some churches, when you go to confession, you can just kind of rattle off a litany of the things that you struggle with or the sins that you've that you need to confess. And obviously, those are all very important. But one of the things that Roxanne and I really want to impart on you is that the struggle in that spiritual warfare happened way before that act happened. So St. John Climacus says that every sin begins with a thought. Those thoughts are what we would call logismi. They're intrusive thoughts. And the Orthodox Church, from the very, very beginning, has always shared about the importance of watching our thoughts. Many of our church fathers speak about it. People like St. John Climacus, St. John Cassian, St. John Chrysostom, all of them speak about the thoughts. In fact, one particular saint, St. Evagrius of Ponticus, lists 8 different ways that the enemy attacks us through intrusive thoughts. And we are going to basically spend each show going over each one of those intrusive thoughts and how they impact us. So what I want you to kind of understand from the very beginning is, what is logismi? So let me just kind of share with you. Logismi aren't just neutral thoughts. They are tempting, intrusive, or distorted thoughts that attempt to hook God's will in our lives. They are thoughts that actually pull us away from truth, love, and God's freedom. And many of you may be already aware of this, because we've done shows on thoughts. But every day we have between 80,000 and 120,000 thoughts that happen, that we encounter on a day-to-day basis. And most of the thoughts that we think about are negative. They are thoughts that actually, in many ways, distort our own life, our own spiritual walk of faith, and really distort what God is yearning for all of us. And so tonight's topic really is the very first of these distortions, these intrusive thoughts, and that is on a topic that oftentimes we don't talk about too much, and that is the topic of gluttony. And I'd love to hear, Roxanne, just as we're kind of kicking off this show, you know, how you would, you know, what are the, how you see intrusive thoughts, but especially in this first one of gluttony.
1: Yeah, you know, so I love this topic, you know, for a number of reasons, you know, but mostly because, you know, I think most of us sort of walk through life, you know, not so mindfully attentive to the inner world and the inner reasoning states that we exist in as we experience life on the outside. You know, we are so caught up with the noise, the demands, the things that we're relating to in the outside world that we're often, you know, not so aware of everything that we are processing and experiencing as a result of our interactions with the world around us. And yet, how do we get in front of sin if we're not so aware of the point at which it begins? And so, you know, you think about, you know, the tradition of the fathers, you know, they sort of talk about this provocation, right? Like the thought appears. Mm-hmm. It's not yet sin, but it lands, right? And so at that point, do we begin interacting with it, or do we notice it and attempt not to let it land, or attempt to, you know, take it captive and really work with it and shift gears away from it, you know, or do we begin interacting with it? Okay, well, maybe it makes sense just a little, you know, and as we start to sort of internally agree with it, we start to fuel it, we start to strengthen it. And that thought, you know, really starts to engage a lot of urges, you know, behaviorally for mm-hmm. us. Mm-hmm. And then once that happens, that can become a part of our identity mm-hmm. and how we start to see ourselves. And so, you know, the thoughts that you know, as Ponticus says, you know, a thought that is not resisted becomes a passion repeated becomes a habit, and habit unchallenged, you know, begins to sort of take over for us, right? Mm-hmm. And becomes necessary and becomes parts of our identity. And so, you know, I think one of the things people think is we fall into sin sort of suddenly, but it's actually quite gradually, mm-hmm. you know, it's one thought entertained over and over again that sort of leads us there. And I think too often, as I said, we're just not so mindfully, you know, aware. And that's something we have to work at.
0: Right. And, you know, really from the very beginning, we want to be very clear that gluttony is not just about food. And in fact, I would say that it's not about food. It's really about what we turn to when we are stressed, when we are lonely, when we're exhausted, when we're feeling empty. How does that really impact us? How does that impart on us? And so this is what St. John Climacus writes about gluttony. He says, gluttony is the prince of passions, the mother of fornication, and the door of all other sins. So it's really kind of very powerful how St. John Climacus is speaking about it. So when the body rules, everything else weakens. And so we recognize that when the flesh is leading us, how it impacts us, not only in our own spiritual life, but also in our physical life. How often we see this all, you know, empowering, really playing a part in our own lives as people living in this earth, is that, you know, we see that we're supposed to be, that God entrusted the people, Adam and Eve, to oversee the earth. But what's happening now is we see a great deal of an inability to really manage our own emotions, and as such, or manage what we're struggling with, either through the church or through the through a spiritual father, or in our own just studying of the Bible and the studying of the scriptures and our church faith tradition. So that because we're not grounded, it makes it so easy for us to find these different ways, these kind of what I would call off ramps of allowing the flesh to lead us. And gluttony is one of them, you know. And so we see it so prevalent in our own society, and we even see a society that really perpetuates that, I would argue as well.
1: Yeah. So ultimately, you know, and I really want to sort of kind of double click on this piece that we're not called to resist every thought or to disconnect from ourselves. We just want to sort of refuse, you know, intimacy or fueling of the ones that are distorting truth and moving us away from God, that are shifting our will away from God. We have to listen to thoughts to understand ourselves. We just don't want to surrender to the ones that are then reshaping us mm-hmm. and changing our will and moving us away from Him. And so I think that's, you know, there's this struggle that people I see. It's either, you know, people are afraid, you know, to either people are not mindful, or they're afraid to go inward. They're afraid to acknowledge the thoughts that are there, and they're quickly wanting to get away, not recognizing that just because we refuse to acknowledge a thought doesn't mean it's not actually gonna take root mm-hmm. and become a seed that grows into an action down the road. And so I think we really have to sort of not be so afraid to draw in and recognize what is pulling us away, what is distorting the wisdom that we know God would speak to us with. And to not be so afraid to take those thoughts captive.
0: Right, right. So what we're going to do for all of you this evening is we're going to begin by really sharing with you five of the ways that we struggle with gluttony. And then on the other half of the show, we're going to spend some time just kind of giving you some practical ways that you can avoid leaning into letting the flesh lead you, especially in this logizomai, this intrusive thought of gluttony. But before we do all that, friends, we're going to take a quick break. We're going to give you just an opportunity to hear some announcements from Ancient Faith, and we'll be right back with you right here on Live with the Lows.

Are you struggling in your walk with Christ? 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Renewing You, a priest, a psychologist, and a plan, gives you the keys to unlock areas of your life that hold you back from fully experiencing the renewal and transformation God has in mind for you. 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

0: Well, welcome back, everyone, to Live with the Lows. As you, many of you may already know, if you're just tuning in, though, we are covering the on an eight-part series on logismi, these what the early Christian church talked about as intrusive thoughts. And we're beginning, one in particular, one of the church fathers, St. Evagrius of Ponticus, identified eight areas that oftentimes that the enemy uses to attack us through our thoughts. And we want to really emphasize, too, that everything really begins with our thinking. And so in these eight that he listed, the very first one, which is what we're kicking off the show with, is that of gluttony. And I just wanted to really share with you that when we talk about gluttony and that intrusive thought of gluttony, it's not about enjoying food or eating when you're hungry or not, or having preferences of on food or things that you enjoy. Gluttony is when something is dominating you. Is that the issue is not about pleasure? It's about what is what are you a slave towards? So the question I would ask you is, when do I crave food the most? What emotions usually come before it? And I think one of the things that we really want to share with you at the top of the show is, what are five different areas that we all can see ourselves struggling with gluttony? And I think every one of us in different formats can struggle with gluttony. And again, we're wanting to remind you that it's not about food so much. It's about what you lean in when your flesh is leading you. That's one of the reasons why we actually have fasting, is that although it's not just about the food, it's about depriving the flesh of what it wants. It's depriving it of what it wants. So here's the very first one, friends. One of the reasons why we struggle with gluttony is understand that food is regulation and not just consumption. And I'd love, Roxanne, if you could kind of share a little bit about that as well.
1: Yeah, so it's sort of, we begin to use food and other comforts as sort of a means of regulating ourselves in ways that replace wisdom. So it's not just necessarily like what we're consuming, but it's why we're consuming it, mm-hmm. and how we're consuming it. Sort of about the orientation of our heart as we're approaching food or any other comfort, you know, what I would call external comfort to regulate an internal state. And so it's what we're turning to when we're stressed, we're lonely, we're exhausted. And it's sort of like we're training the soul to say, I want, therefore I act, and I do it immediately. And over time, you know, that is disrupting our patience, our discernment, our freedom. And that extends to how we manage our anger, how we manage lust, control, and lots of other things. And Ponticus sort of, you know, saw a lot of these, the next two that we're going to be talking about, in terms of lust and other, of the logismi, he saw them as very interconnected, right? And so when we think about this, you know, from a psychological lens, eating is sort of one of the fastest ways to regulate our stress, our mm-hmm. boredom, any discomfort, loneliness, emotional overwhelm. Right. And, you know, it sort of reflects this deeper drive of, I need relief. And what is the quickest way to find that relief? What is the quickest way to numb this discomfort? And again, our nervous system learns very quickly, this works. And so the logisma doesn't come in and says, you know, let me commit gluttony in this moment. No, it comes in as, I deserve this. This is going to take the edge off just a little. I can't sit with this feeling. I can't stand this. Those are oftentimes, you know, the moments where we are reaching for that external source of comfort for an internal state. And it is not moral failure. It's just, it is learned coping. And I think we have to, you know, honor the reality that our brain is an organ. It's a fallen organ. It learns circuitry based on our interactions with the world and how that interaction makes sense to our nervous system, how it works.
0: Right, right. I mean, and you know, if you even hear it, even in more in a practical way too, it's like, you know, someone coming home from work and waiting for their children to go to bed because they're so tired. And once their children are in bed, they kind of go back to that pantry or to a bottle of wine or whatever it is to try to find some level of comfort or to ease, as you're saying, that self-medication that we oftentimes talk about on the show that people are oftentimes leaning towards. So I think that's absolutely so inherent. And again, it's not just about, you know, overeating. I think that's what a lot of people, when they hear the word gluttony, they think about this overeating. It's not about that. It's about when I let food or really anything outside of me to become a slave or become a master over me. I become a slave to it.
1: Absolutely. That could be media consumption.
0: Right, right,
1: it could
0: right.
1: be alcohol. It could be anything. And so as we're talking about this, try to locate yours. You know, what is that external source of distraction that I reach for when I need immediate relief and I am intolerant of the discomfort, the loneliness, the emptiness, the whatever it is, instead of reaching for wisdom, what is it that I reach for when I feel intolerant? tolerant.
0: All right. And here's number two. This is, again, another area that we feel like people oftentimes struggle with gluttony. And that is, we're calling this restriction backfires. So that's when basically when many people struggle with gluttony because they're oftentimes trying to control everything else in their life. And when that doesn't work out, for example, during a day, you become fatigued and tired. And when you're in that moment, when you skip a meal because you're working so much, or that, you know, you find yourself just so stressed throughout the day, you tend to overcompensate at the other end of the day, at the end of the day where you come in there. And I know that at times I've come home without having eaten throughout the day, and I just can't get enough of whatever it is, chips or soda or food, just to kind of get something to eat. It's because we haven't regulated everything throughout the day. We've been so filled with trying to deal with everything else in our life as opposed to taking care of this, of our body. And we end up resulting in that way. And
1: it's that sort of white knuckling managing ourselves. We're not necessarily being a good steward of the body. Mm-hmm. And I think that's something we all have to really think about. You know, if there's this loss of control, you know, what am I not doing to care for the body and to be a good steward of the body, which we are called to do? It is on loan to us in order to be a vehicle for that soul. So if we are not caring for that vessel, it's almost like, you know, it's like not caring for your church, right? Not caring for the building, the structure. Sure. You know, you wouldn't throw trash down in your church and not pick it up. Mm. You know, you would take care of it. And so it's similar with the body. Otherwise, the body will revolt and it sort of starts to feel like we have no control. These urges then become compulsions.
0: Right. And, you know, one of the things as you were just talking, Roxanne, I was thinking, you know, some of us, you know, we try to eat healthy throughout the day and we try to watch what we're eating only to find ourselves at the end of the day. Because we're so used to eating lean, trying to eat healthy, that at the end of the day, we can find ourselves, and this is oftentimes at night, by the way, when we're already fatigued just emotionally and physically, is when we find ourselves compromising. So it's where you find ourselves eating things that we shouldn't eat, because during the day, we're much stronger to be able to defend ourselves against that. But once we're in the evening, when we're kind of weak, when we're still hungry, even after that's something else that we have to be very cautious about. So again, it's just being mindful of the fact that sometimes what we're doing throughout the day, whether it be not eating, trying to plow through the day, skipping meals, don't be surprised if you're finding yourself overeating or overcompensating with what you need to be eating during the night. Here's another area, friends, that I think that oftentimes impacts us, and this is number three, and that is how shame fuels the cycle. How shame itself fuels the cycle. That means that, you know, after we've already overeaten, we can kind of play this shame game, like, oh my gosh, like I'm overeating, I'm out of control. What's wrong with me? And I know, Roxanne, you do a lot of this in your career. You've spent a great deal of time with anorexia and bulimia, and how that kind of shame is so much tied to not only that event, but oftentimes perpetuates itself, like later on when they're continuing to do that, and thinking, well, I've already done it. This is just who I am. I'm just embracing that or accepting the way I am, as opposed to really working towards that.
1: Yeah, I mean, we have these very, you know, critical parts that sort of push in an attempt to help manage things. You know, that the critical part is really trying to sort of help, you know, rebalance the wheel, if you will. But unfortunately, you know, that shame increases burden and stress, which increases our need for soothing, increases our intolerance of that stress, which leads us right back to the overconsumption of whatever it is, you know, media, food, stimulation, avoidance of stuff, you know. And so, unfortunately, that's sort of what becomes this perpetual cycle, you know, that we find ourselves in. And so, again, it's not so much, you know, what we're doing. We really have to kind of study, you know, with more compassion and curiosity, why we do what we do, you know. And so instead of engaging those urges and we resist them just a little bit, we learn so much about why we're in that state, as opposed to, you know, as we fall into it, you know, if we're not curious and compassionate, then we then are shaming ourselves and have that sort of inner critic kind of take over in an extreme way, how we then navigate the next, you know, hour, which is destructive. We don't actually get better when we are shamed. We get more distressed. Mm-hmm. And if we don't have good tools for that, we are right back into the cycle.
0: And I think, you know, going back to this, the understanding that the logos mirror, these intrusive thoughts, friends, are things that this is part of the spiritual battle that we oftentimes talk about. And it's one of the greatest tools that the enemy uses against us. So recognize that when we do fall into those intrusive thoughts, when we feed them, they grow. And ultimately, what they do is they create a distance between us and God, which is exactly what the enemy wants us to do. So when we're going through that, the shame game, which obviously, you know, we recognize that what we were doing is wrong. When we put all of our energy in the shame part, as opposed to, you know, allowing myself to, okay, what am I going to do as to Roxanne, to your point, what am I going to do differently? How am I going to avoid falling into those same triggers that caused me to fall into that sin? When we don't do that, you have to recognize that the enemy goes to work more and more in those moments. And ultimately, it's not just about that one event in which you messed up or when you overate. It begins to create a cycle of a value that you have towards yourself. And we were talking about this last Sunday in our sermon that we called the sermon The Lies That We Believe, and how often what we don't realize is that those thoughts that we have are contagious. They impact us not just in that one moment, but they can impact us in other parts of our life. And so be very, very careful, friends, about not only the obvious intrusive thing about this with regards to gluttony, but look at all the other thoughts that are going to come into your mind as you partake of that, as you fall into that struggle of gluttony. So just something to be mindful of. And listen to how St. John Climacus speaks about this. He says, gluttony is hypocrisy of the stomach. I love that. Gluttony is hypocrisy of the stomach, yet it is also the door through which many other passions enter. Kind of going back to what we had just mentioned. It's a door where other passions can enter.
1: And, you know, I think one thing I want listeners to really understand as they listen and are thinking, man, I'm really struggling with food or media or all the ways that I feel a loss of control. There is so much compassion needed, because when we think about spiritual warfare and we think about this world that we live in, we are battling against precision engineered forms of stimulation. You know, the modern ultra-processed foods are not neutral stimuli to the body. They were designed to override satiety. Mm. They were designed that way. There are food scientists who literally work in the industry, and they've popularized this concept of bliss point. Many of you may have heard of it, but food scientists have looked for the exact combination of sugar, fat, and salt that will maximize pleasure in the body and without triggering fullness. So listen to that. They're looking for maximum pleasure without triggering fullness. Okay, so it's not by accident that people have found themselves in these very indulgent places. It's by design. Same holds true for the way media has been designed. Social media are forms of technology. Mm. Everything is sort of, our brain is being trained, you know, via dopamine, not just desire. So, you know, this sort of fast spike in dopamine, the combination is this fast spike in dopamine with minimal effort required to obtain it with this immediate reward. That's what our body was not designed for. Mm. So our brain learns, you know, this is really important. Let's repeat this. And over time, so those cravings intensify, satisfaction decreases, and normal food or normal states of media feel less appealing. Mm. And someone says, you know, people say all the time, I'm not even hungry, but why am I eating? Mm. Or I can't stop, you know? And so that is not lack of virtue. It's conditioned neurobiology. And I think we have to be really compassionate in the way that we look at how we ended up here, that this is spiritual warfare. This is what it is to live in a fallen world. If we don't recognize it, that the industries are working against us, from the ads to the smells that are pumped out of society, right, to the visual cues, things are packaged and engineered to bypass our normal regulators, is what I would say.
0: Right, and I'm looking at the chat room, and so many people on the chat room right now. And again, if you're just tuning in and you'd like to join the chat room, we're on YouTube. You can go to Ancient Faith Ministries on YouTube. There's a chat room there that you can leave comments and questions. You can also call us if you have a question at 1-855-2-8255. 1-855-237-2346. We would love to hear from you. Again, that number is 1-855-237-2346. And as always, you can email us a question at thelowes@ancientfaith.com. We're also broadcasting the show on the Lowe's Facebook page and our church, St. John the Divine Greek Orthodox Church's Facebook page as well. So definitely leave your questions and comments in those comment sections there. Here's the last one, friends, of what we really want to hone in on of why we struggle. And this goes without saying, it's a very obvious thing, but I want to kind of dive a little bit deeper because I want to show you how it impacts you spiritually. And that is decision fatigue. Decision fatigue is so difficult, so powerful. And what I mean by that is that every day you and I are making decisions all the time, day in and day out, on a number of different things. I oftentimes wonder just how many decisions we are making, how many hundreds of decisions we're making every single day. And so we're living in a time and in a world where, whether we realize it or not, we're seeing record levels of people stressed out. Some of you that are tuning in and listening to my voice have a stress on your heart. You have a worry on your mind right now. Well, you have to know that's consuming mental energy, emotional energy. Not only that, but there's mental exhaustion. There's time pressures, time requirements that we have to do, requirements that are expected of us. All these things, what I'm trying to share with you, are things that are draining us, okay? And if we don't have the right method of us filling our soul and filling our body with the things that help us, we're going to overcompensate. And so one of the things I oftentimes say is that the enemy of this world, the devil will always speak the loudest in your life when you are the tiredest in your life. So whenever you find yourself physically tired, or whenever you find yourself tired in general, it will impact you emotionally, physically, and spiritually. You'll feel distant from God when you're tired. Sometimes you may not even pray. You may not even read your Bibles. Emotionally, where you're just feeling very, like, just ultimately tired emotionally. You want to kind of be away from people. You just want a break. And then for sure, physically, because when you're tired physically, you tend to overcompensate. Going to what you were sharing, Roxanne, which was so powerful, is how our brain works. That when you're physically tired, the brain looks for ways to help you and to kind of give you energy, most of which is not healthy for you. And that's where we find what we oftentimes call comfort eating, or doing things that where we're just trying to kind of ease the stress that we're kind of going through by eating things that are not really oftentimes healthy. Oftentimes we even see commercials that, to your point, Roxanne, that are telling us that if you just eat this or if you just drink this, you'll feel so much better. And we end up allowing ourselves to kind of take that apple, take that unhealthy fruit because it looks so appetizing, because our brains are leading us. The flesh is leading us as opposed to our soul. And those are things that impact us all, by the way.
1: Yeah. So when our internal resources, what I hear you saying is when our internal resources run low and our demands run high, you know, that, by the way, is the definition of stress. When we are operating, when the needs are more than our internal resources to meet those needs, and we are trying to meet those needs in a consistent way, and so we are operating beyond our capacity, and we're doing it for a chronic amount of time, you know, that's when fast, predictable comforting is the recipe that our body learns to look for. And as soon as that is reinforced even once, you know, our brain says that works. And so we need our internal resources if we're going to choose well, which means lots of renewal spiritually, emotionally, physically, psychologically, to be grounded becomes the foundation for being able to choose and respond rather than act out of those need states.
0: Absolutely. I hope that what we're just doing is just helping you all out as we try to do this. But, you know, we want you to get out a pen and paper. We're going to put these on our screen, on the YouTube screen, so that you can actually write these things out. But I want to give you five different ways that you and I, actually six different ways that we're going to try our best to do, with God's help and with the church's guidance and the teachings of our church fathers, of how we're going to address gluttony when we find that when we're allowing our flesh to lead us in unhealthy ways. And so number one, I want you to put on your write down is this, is that we have to slow down the moment. In other words, to interrupt those intrusive thoughts. So slow down the moment. And Roxanne, I'd love for you to just kind of start us out with that if you could.
1: Yeah. So this is sort of about resisting, you know, immediately. So not giving in so automatically, you know, as we pause, you know, I think that's something that

0: before I was feeling this way. You know, is this hunger? Is this something else? Is this boredom? Is this need for stimulation? Is this anger? Is this repression? Is this loneliness? Is this problems that are bigger than me that I just want to push away temporarily? Mm-hmm. You know, so this is this awareness training and spiritual watchfulness where we sort of acknowledge a thought but don't necessarily accept it. Okay, so I think this is the night that we can acknowledge a thought. We don't necessarily have to accept it. But I think, you know, when we are recognizing that and we can name it, we're not just acting on it. And so that pause to slow down, that's how we interrupt the thought.
1: Right. And, you know, and again, I think sometimes when we have that, or when we haven't really, and I think this is easy for all of us, easy in the sense that for all of us to fall into the struggle, is that when we haven't trained our own spiritual life and our soul to be able to pause in that moment, it's extremely difficult to do so because the urge is so great because it's a learned behavior. It's like we waking up in the morning and brushing your teeth. We've already created those neural pathways in our mind to just find that that isn't that that level, that whatever that item is, whether it's a drink, whether it's food, whether it's whatever it is, that becomes an off-ramp that oftentimes we can look forward to. I've had people tell me that, you know, who are struggling with alcoholism. And again, that's more of an extreme example. But I think for them, it's what they looked forward to. It became something that they were so much so excited about at the end of their day. And maybe for some of you, as you're listening to our voices, maybe that it's that glass of wine or that multiple glasses of wine. Maybe it's for you, it's a food item. The point I'm trying to make is that if you haven't trained yourself through the church and through the teachings and through really protecting yourself before you're in that temptation, what Roxanne and I are sharing is going to be very, very difficult. So what would I tell you just to kind of add on to what Roxanne was just sharing is create for yourself a plan before you're in that temptation. That's why the Lord's Prayer is so important, where it says, lead me not into temptation. So the prayer would be that is in that morning is if you know that, you know, Friday afternoons, it's my indulging night, or I can do whatever I want to do or drink whatever I want to drink. Well, that's that intrusive thought. I'm going to train myself that God, I realize that this body is the temple of the Holy Spirit. It's not mine. I have it only on loan, and my way and the way in which I take care of it is really a reflection of my relationship with you, my dedication to you. So I'm preparing myself already so that when that thought comes to my mind, which it will, that's why it's called an intrusive thought. We have no control over it. St. Paisio says, he says they're like our thoughts are like airplanes. They're constantly flying around us. We can't stop them from flying around us, but we can't stop whether or not they land on our soul. So the preparation, maybe beginning that, or even if you struggle with alcoholism, or if you or just struggling with allowing whatever item, whether it's food, whether it's a drink, whatever, to dominate you, is that we don't manage sin, right? We've talked about this a lot. We run from sin. You don't put sin on a leash. You can't do it that way. It's got to be totally done away with. So maybe that you end up putting away those things in your house that you know are triggers for you to overeat, to allow yourself to kind of indulge in ways that are really unhealthy. Again, my point being is that what Roxanne is sharing is if that pause is so powerful to have. It's a game changer. But also, don't trust yourself in that moment. Start creating a plan for you that before you're even in that moment, you know exactly what needs to happen.
0: And just, you know, when you say it out loud, it sounds so different than when you thought it. Mm. You know, when we can now name the urge instead of just obey the urge, it feels really different. We have a harder time doing something that we say or we announce to ourselves other than we just thought it and we did it. Mm. So that powerful moment of taking that pause, having that watchfulness, what planes are flying overhead? Okay, now I'm going to name it.
1: And that's the thing too. You know, I know in my own personal life, Roxanne, and we've talked about this a lot, is oftentimes for me, I pray out loud because, and I confess out loud. You know, I don't because I think one of the things that the enemy loves to do, to your point, Roxanne, is he loves for us to be in secret. I mean, if you look at the life of Adam and Eve, once they took of that forbidden fruit, what do? They ran and they hid. Sin grows in secrecy. And we've oftentimes talked about on the show is that whatever you find yourself doing in secret oftentimes is not good. So because of that, we don't hide our sin. We expose it. We allow it to be exposed. And that beautiful thing, which you're sharing, Roxanne, is so important because we're actually calling out what it is. We're actually calling out what is my struggle, what's going to be happening, as opposed to simply re-

0: reacting to a thought, which is what the enemy wants us to do, to,
1: that's right,
0: you know, to keep it quiet, just to keep it internal, as opposed to really exposing it. And there's, and that's where I love that part in the Bible where Adam and Eve are hiding, and God, in his just, again, such a merciful comment that he makes, one of the most extraordinary comments that are found in the, especially in the book of Genesis, is where he says, "Where are you?" He says to them, "Where are you?" Where he knew where they were, but it was this idea of saying, "I don't want you to be in hiding. I don't want you to be in secret. I want you to come to me." And so that's what I want you to do, friends, is that as we're talking about this number one part of us being able to just kind of grow in our faith, that we're allowing ourselves to be open and honest with God and stand before him and sometimes verbally expressing that. So slowing down, slowing that moment would be number one. Here's number two, is meet the need beneath the behavior. And I love that, Roxanne. This was one of the things that you came up with, and I'd love for you to kind of share your thoughts on that.
1: Yeah, so this is where curiosity becomes your friend. You know, we have to really ask ourselves, you know, is food really what I want and need in this moment? Is alcohol really what I want and need in this moment? You know, what we reach for is often meeting a legitimate need. And we need to name that need, whether it be for rest, you know, comfort, stimulation, connection, emotional release, excitement or adventure or zest or passion. You know, if you remove the food without acknowledging the need, the behavior returns. Okay, so we really have to think about that. If I ever just remove the food, or I just remove the thing, and I'm trying to white knuckle it, you know, I'm trying to use willpower. We all know that's a finite resource. If we're not actually acknowledging the need, the behavior will resurface. So if it's exhaustion, you know, don't push through it. You know, you actually need to rest. If it's loneliness, you know, that means you need connection. Mm-hmm. You know, it means a phone call to somebody who speaks life into you, who can see you and hear you, and make you feel of value. You know, if it's overwhelm, you know, one of two things has to happen. Either I need to let something go, or I need to ask for help if it's overwhelm, right? So stepping outside of our situation and trying to re-regulate and rebalance the wheel, you know, if we've had a conflict with our partner, you know, it's taking a 10-minute walk and letting the body settle, you know, instead of reaching for that form of escape that we so often do. You know, if you struggle with vapes or marijuana or any of these substances, it could be anything. So really be thinking about yours, but get curious about the need that you truly have, you know, beneath the behavior. A perfect example of this the other day, actually just yesterday, I was working and working and working, and I kept looking at my to-do list and going to the next thing and the next thing. Mm-hmm. And I was so tired. I could feel my eyes, you know, they were hurting, they were burning. I felt so tired. I was struggling with creativity. I was struggling, you know, to be able to have motivation to sort of do the next thing. And I thought to myself, what is it? Okay, what is it? What is wrong? And I had to stop for a second to actually realize that my body needed rest. And I just took about 15 minutes, set my alarm, laid down, shut my eyes, and I actually went into that sort of very, you know, maybe not complete sleep, but deep rest where my eyes, you know, could be moist again. Mm. I was able to shut my eyelids, and I woke up another person 15 minutes from rest, right? Mm. So that's how much the body was calling me to be a good steward, to get curious about that need beneath. If I had not done that, what was I going to need later to help offset that stress?
0: Right. And I think for a lot of us, we're operating at that state of continuing the next to-do list, the next to-do list, the next to-do list. Mm-hmm. And I think that that's one of the struggles is that you had that awareness to stop at that moment. But I think knowing, you know, I think most people, they just kind of, life becomes such a routine, Roxanne, mm-hmm. where it's so difficult to kind of have that opportunity to take that break. And we've done shows on, you know, time management and how we're managing that. And we encourage you to listen to those shows as well. But I think to your point, it's so important for us to just be able to say, wait a minute, let me just pause. Let me kind of see what is the need that I have underneath this? Because we don't really oftentimes talk about that, to actually look at what is underneath this need that I'm doing it, because we oftentimes will focus on the act that we actually do as opposed to what is actually leading.
1: Yeah, and then
0: to
1: we
0: that.
1: Shame ourselves.
0: Right.
1: And then we try to white knuckle and we try to avoid and we don't know what's wrong with us. And, you know, how am I such a bad person? You know, why can't I get a hold of this? Mm. This is the kind of internal dialogue that people share when they come in, when they're frustrated by a behavior they just can't stop doing.
0: Right. So here's number three, friends. Again, just to kind of recap, number one was slow down the moment. Number two is get curious about the need beneath the behavior. And here's number three, be a good steward to the body. And we've kind of highlighted this as well. And I'd love to hear, Roxanne, just to kind of share your comments on this as well.
1: I mean, this is where many spiritual approaches will completely sort of miss this piece. And, you know, it is so important. You know, God gives us our body. It is on loan to us for His purpose. It is not for us. It's not to make it look good. It's not to, you know, perfect it. And it's not to run it into the ground either. You know, it is something that is to be nurtured so that our soul can go out into the world and do good things. If we are not caring for the body physically, emotionally, psychologically, we will face trials in this world in the worst ways, right? Because we're not letting the flesh work with the spirit. It is opposing the spirit. And mm-hmm. we cannot forget that. And a dysregulated body will overpower spiritual intention, no matter how sound. So yes, we need to eat enough during the day. We need to pause and actually consume what the body requires. The body was designed to require food and in balanced ways, in healthy ways, so that it could go out and do what it needs to do in this world. We need to include satisfying foods, you know, that bring satiety. We need to, you know, not create a feast or famine cycle that so many people have done in this world. So this is not indulgence, it's stability. Mm. And being a good steward of the body is what we are called to do. It is part of our mission. It's something that, you know, it's our sacrifice back to God is how we take care of the body that He has put on loan to us for His purpose. Mm-hmm. So, you know, eating is not just about our happiness. It's about what's going to fuel us to do what He needs us to
0: right.
1: do.
0: And I just a brief add to that too, Roxanne, is that, and you just highlighted that at the end, is that if you and I recognize that this body in many ways is a church, it is an opportunity for us to take this church in ways that the physical church cannot go, so that when people see us, they see Christ in us. But if we are people that, and all of us, again, we want to be very clear about this, that we all fall short of God's glory. We recognize that we all make mistakes. But when we allow ourselves to be ruled by the flesh, and we talk about this, there's whether it is in the book of James, the book of Galatians, to talk about the wisdom of above as opposed to the wisdom of this earth, or the feeding of the flesh, it's the scriptures are clear that when we allow the flesh to lead us in any way, it separates us, it distances us from, listen to this, the purpose that God has for us. See, you and I are not on this earth to simply exist or even just to simply go to church. We are on this earth to, yes, be part of the Eucharistic community called the church that was established by Christ and obviously through the 2,000 years of uninterrupted history within the Orthodox Church. But our job is to make sure that we continue that, and we can't do it if this vessel that God has given us, we're not caring for it. So to your point, Roxanne, it's not about, manicures and how I look and how, you know, some of our young people will sometimes say, you know, do I have a six pack or do I have these? It's not about that at all. It's, am I training this body to lean more on God and recognizing that this body belongs to Him? And we've talked about this before, and by no means to try to be morbid, but, you know, one of the last statements that the priest says over a person who's fallen asleep in the Lord at the funeral service, they'll say that the earth is the Lord's and the fullness thereof, and that everything that's in this earth, including that person, belongs to the earth. And so it ultimately belongs to God. And so that's my challenge for you, is I really would start asking you to really think about, what are the things that I am taking in my mouth? What are the things that I am leaning for comfort? And are these things helping this church to fulfill what that purpose is in life, what God's dream is for me in my life? Because I think if we started to change our mindset, Roxanne, about what that is, then we would start looking at our bodies in ways that are much more healthy. And to your point, Roxanne, earlier, which was really just amazing, is that the world itself is not going to give us that. In fact, the world is telling you that if you want it, get it. If you're hungry, feed yourself with it. Most of which is not healthy for you. And we even have words like Burger King says, you know, have it your way. And every one of these different commercials oftentimes talk about you feeding your passions, which oftentimes are not healthy. It's feeding something that's going to be antithetical to what God wants us to do. So I share that with you. I know I'm probably talking a lot on this topic, but I really wanted to emphasize to you how important utilizing this vehicle for God's purpose. You are not some random act in history that just came about. You are created by God for a purpose, and this body is one of the ways that God uses it to share his message to the world. Here's number four, friends, and that is, again, kind of going back to this topic, but number four is change the inner voice, or change the inner dialogue that we have within ourselves. And so, like we were talking about earlier, that we're not just talking about food. It's what our interpretation is about what we're finding as an off ramp for us, as a model of comfort. So, Roxanne, if you could kind of start us.
1: The battle is not just what we keep reaching for; it is with our interpretation of what we're doing. You know, we have to replace. You know, I failed again. What is wrong with me? I'm such a horrible person. I'm just, you know, I have no purpose. You know, everyone else can do this. What is wrong with me? You know, I think we have to replace that with something triggered me. What can I learn? Mm-hmm. Something triggered me. What can I learn from it? You know, St. Isaac the Syrian, he says, be at peace with your own soul. Do not be harsh with yourself. Why? The wisdom is, you know, that harshness is going to produce, you know, control. We know that the opposite is true. In fact, harsh parenting ends up disconnecting kids from self. And so rather than learning and being curious about what they did and being able to study that with their full frontal lobe and all their executive functioning, they are in a state of disconnection and fear. And all they're looking at is you, right? That the harshness to calm down. They're not studying what happened. They're just saying, how do I prevent you from continuing to harp on me? Mm-hmm. Right. And so harshness, does not produce holiness. It produces hiding. Avoiding upsetting, mm-hmm. So we really have to be careful with how we are talking to ourselves. You know, mistakes mean there's something to learn. If I am falling again and again, I maybe haven't learned what it is. I'm not studying enough my inner dialogue. I'm not studying what sets me up for this. I'm not studying what are the obstacles, you know, that are making it harder for me to choose well. I'm not studying the state, the need beneath. You know, I'm not being curious as to what is that need state, the part of me that is yearning for this. There are not bad need states necessarily. There's just bad choices that we make in relation to those needs. So we have to understand those as part of our biology. And so it really takes a compassionate and curious, loving look inward to be able to do that work.
0: Mm-hmm. I love that. We're coming up against at the end of the break, at the end of our show, but I wanted to kind of get to these last two points. Here's number five, friends. And that is small, you know, be content with small wins over dramatic overhauls. And I think sometimes when we're expecting this tremendous change in ourselves, when we don't meet that, which we often don't, then can allow ourselves to do have this apathy or this spiritual laziness because we feel like it's not working, like nothing that I'm doing is working or changing. And so oftentimes it backfires and we can actually go from one extreme to the other. So, you know, to use an example of someone that smokes cigarettes, if you smoked for a while, you can relate to this, but if you smoke and then you stop smoking, say, I'm going to really try not to smoke forever. You may go there for a week to 2 weeks, and then when you can't handle that anymore, and that willpower, to your point that you were mentioning earlier, runs out, that white knuckling has written out, you'll end up going back smoking more than you did before you stopped smoking. So I'm just giving you an example that oftentimes when we don't have that level of recognizing that, hey, let's just look for some small goals, just some very small goals that I'm going to prepare for, as opposed to these overarching things, then we're allowing ourselves to be able to get back up when we fall, because we will fall. And St. John Climacus says, get up, get up, get up. Whenever you fall, continue to get up, because the enemy wants you to stay down. And so I think one of the things that I would encourage you to do is to Roxanne's point is, you know, let's pause again before we're eating, to stop slightly earlier than usual. In other words, when I typically would want to, eat later at night, maybe I start eating a little bit earlier for myself, and then add structure to one part of the day. In other words, find an area of my life that I'm going to say, this is going to be very much structured into how I eat and what I'm partaking of.
1: Yeah. So if we have this kind of watchfulness with ourselves, think about stopping slightly earlier. You know, if I'm not looking for dramatic overhaul, I'm not going, oh my gosh, I started. I took a bite of that thing that I just wish, like, what is wrong with me? I could actually stop at that bite. I could decide at any moment not to have the whole thing. I could decide at any point as I'm feeling myself, as I'm labeling it, identifying, walking to the cabinet, I can say, announcing out loud, I am walking to the cabinet. I'm reaching for it. I could stop at any point. I took the lid off already. I have something in my hand. At any of those points, those are all steps in which we can intercept and interrupt that process. If we've already had five, we don't have to have 10, right? So, you know, there's this moment where we realize there's freedom in choosing. There's freedom in stepping off that cycle. So instead of like, you know, well, I already started, so I might as well finish. No, I don't have to. I could put down the fork at any point. And that's such good practice, by the way, to just put down the fork in between bites, even in a normal, you know, setting, to slow down the process, you know, and to be able to identify what I'm doing, to connect within myself as I'm doing it. And it's, if we've ever talked about the, you know, if you've come to a retreat with us, we've talked about the, you know, the raisin exercise, the infamous raisin exercise, where we, you know, you just put a raisin in your mouth and, you know, in full mindfulness, all of your sensory experiences are experiencing that one morsel in your mouth. The texture, the smell, you're looking at it, you're feeling, you're putting it in your mouth, you're letting it just sit there before you even chew. Your body is wanting to rush to chewing, wanting to rush to swallow, but you are slowing down that process in order to be fully mindful and present. And, you know, research gives us tremendous advice. It echoes, you know, the church fathers in terms of this mindful awareness of our present moments is how we interrupt this. So to experience that raisin, to slow down what could be a 1 second, millisecond event and turn it into a minute long event, it's profound to see the control that we can assert if we're just mindful. So stopping slightly earlier than usual, being willing to intercept at any point, you know, pausing and shifting gears, you know, and asking myself, what is actually going to lead to life right now? How could I be a good steward to my body in this moment? And we are starting over in that moment. You know, it's never a bad time to start over and to try again. And as we die to ourselves daily, you know, we are growing through consistency, not harshness, not intensity. You know, even as scripture says, we're called to restore others gently. Same holds true for ourselves. We're called to restore ourselves gently. And if you really want to have that level of curiosity and understanding with yourself, you know, research shows we talk to people who have three traits. One, they are an active listener. They're willing to hear us. Two, they are non-judgmental. Three, they are incredibly compassionate. So if we can envelop and internalize those qualities as we are talking to ourselves about what we are doing, research shows we will talk, speak up. So it's important to think about who we are and to allow the Holy Spirit to envelop us as we are dealing with those parts of us that we're so angry at.
0: Yeah, that's good stuff. That's really good stuff. And the final one goes without saying, friends, it's really the first thing, and that is, you know, the importance of prayer. And the importance of connecting to Christ and the church. Prayer is not us saying, God, take this away from me. God, take this away. It's saying, God, as we were mentioning earlier, is God, help me, guide me. Let me start seeing those intrusive thoughts and not feeding them. And so I really want to encourage you to make sure that you, you know, speak with your spiritual father, spend some time in prayer, really just not telling God what, you know, the things that are really external that you may be wanting to have happen, but really working on your soul and really delving into those things in your life that you're like, God, I need some help to make sure that I'm leaning more on you than on myself, that you're guiding me, giving me that strength and that wisdom so that I'm prepared when I'm in that battle of that temptation to be able to work, that I'm hearing your voice speak louder than the voice of whatever that thing that I'm wanting to eat or partake of.
1: Absolutely. So, you know, as we sort of, you know, wrap this up, and I can't believe how fast an hour went by, study yourself, what are those external, sources that I am looking for to comfort and to find relief for those internal states that I am experiencing, really, really ask yourself that question so that you can be, as you talked about earlier, Nick, prepared for when that hits. You are better able to understand, the process that God's calling you to and allowing that to produce virtue in you, to produce growth in you. And God, may want you to sort of attend to some of those areas that you have been avoiding through gluttony.
0: Mm-hmm. I love that. We thank you so much, everyone, for joining us this evening. Just some final quick announcements, and that is that if you are not receiving our daily inspirational messages, we encourage you to do so. You can go to our website at thelouhs.com. That's LOUHS.com. Scroll all the way down. You'll see an area where you could subscribe to our daily inspirational messages. As always, we encourage you to subscribe to our YouTube channel. That's where we have all of our sermons, all of the information that we produce, video stuff, all online. And I would encourage you that if you found this show beneficial, don't want to miss next Tuesday's show as we actually go into the intrusive thought, the logos me of lust, and how that is so much becoming a prison for so many people and so many families. So we want to definitely encourage you to tell your friends about next Tuesday's show and share this message with all your friends and family. Thanks to Michael DeGann and Simon Nelson for, again, producing tonight's show. We wish you all the best, our dear friends, and may God bless you and stay strong in your faith.
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0: Everyday Orthodox with your host, Elisa Bialatich Davis. We get together on Sunday nights to meet Everyday Orthodox Christians. We're hoping to get to know the members of the body of Christ across all of our various jurisdictions and regions. 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Come get to know someone new and see how they're living out this Orthodox faith in another corner of the world. After all, every person is an icon of Christ, and as we'll see, every person has a story to tell. 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That's 1-855-AF-RADIO. 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
1: It is Sunday, April 21st, 2024, and we are live on Ancient Faith Radio. Welcome to Everyday Orthodox. I'm Elisa Bialatich Davis, and, you know, we get together here every Sunday evening to meet another Everyday Orthodox Christian and to build community through conversation. You know, here in North America, Orthodoxy can be very fragmented. We are split up into different jurisdictions, and we're worshiping maybe even in different languages, on different calendars. But, you know, I'm convinced that Orthodox unity is not really about administrative unity, right? It's really just about getting to know one another and thinking about each other as brothers and sisters in Christ. And so that's what we're doing here. So, you know, just by showing up, you and I are building Orthodox unity. Look at us. But so very glad that you've joined us tonight. And of course, you can always call in to really join us. You can join the conversation. The phone number is 1-855-AF-RADIO. That is 1-855-237-2346. Matushka Trudy Richter is right here taking your calls. 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And if you miss us live, you can always listen to us in the podcast archives on Ancient Faith's website. So, without any further ado, I got to tell you, we have a great guest tonight. And if you're listening live, you are just in time, or maybe early next week, then you're still just in time. But our guest has a film coming out on April 26th, which is this Friday night. So, you know, when you're finished listening, I feel like what you need to do is hop online and buy some tickets and go see it because it's fantastic. But so without any further ado, tonight we have Richard Ramsey on the show. Now, he is the co-writer and co-director of the new film Unsung Hero, which I have seen and liked very much. He has done a lot of comedic short films in collaboration with his brother John, which is really pretty neat. They've been featured in numerous film festivals, and his feature film debut, The Song, was released in 2014. So if you saw The Song, then maybe you kind of know a little bit about who Richard is. But he was for 6 years the artistic director of City on a Hill Studio, and then he moved to Nashville, and then he spent 3 years on the creative staff of Kingdom Story Company, and he's still in Nashville with his wife and his kids. And I'll let Richard tell you how he named his kids, which I found online, and I just thought it was adorable. But okay, without any further ado, Richard, welcome to the program. Oh, no, Richard, we're not hearing you. You're so
2: Oh, no.
1: Oh, yeah, there you are. There you are.
2: Okay, go, go. Okay, sorry.
1: False alarm.
2: Can you hear me okay now?
1: I sure can. I sure can.
2: Okay,
1: welcome
2: good.
1: To the show.
2: Yes, it's an honor to be here and to be heard.
1: Well, it's really delightful to have you. I'm really thrilled that you're on the show. And so let's, you know, we always start off with, where does your story begin? Where were you born? Did you, like, grow up in Texas? Where's your beginning?
2: Yeah, so I was actually born about an hour and a half north of here in a town called Bowling Green, Kentucky.
1: Oh,
2: but before I can even remember, my dad moved us to the Houston, Texas area for his job. And so, yeah, I grew up in Houston until my early 30s. And then I moved back to Louisville, Kentucky, which was a coincidence. It was for my job. I lived there for 11 years. And then I moved to the Nashville area in 2019, 7 months before the pandemic hit and everything shut down. Ooh. So, yeah. Oh. And I've lived here ever since then.
1: Okay. Well, I'm going to have to ask you about that. I mean, that's sort of,
2: yeah.
1: So when you've just moved to a new area right before the pandemic, is it extra isolating, or does the isolation not matter as much because you didn't know as many people?
2: It was weird because, well, one, we had just started attending St. Elizabeth's Orthodox Church. And it was funny. I just heard my priest's voice right before our show started. So that was good. That was a good welcoming in and comforting.
1: So Father John Oliver, right?
2: Really cool. And so we had started going there about 3 months before the pandemic hit. So that helped us know some people. And then I had some, you know, colleagues and stuff with work. But if you remember the early days of the pandemic when we didn't know what it was or how lethal it was, and we were wiping down our groceries and
1: yep.
2: And we had caught wind somehow that it hits men harder. I don't know if you remember anything
1: that. Yeah, I remember that.
2: But we heard about this. Yeah, so my wife was like, you stay home, I'll go to the store. So I literally did not leave my neighborhood for 6 weeks.
1: Oh, wow.
2: Like looking back, it seems so silly. But at the time, we didn't know, you know. But yeah, I didn't leave my neighborhood for 6 weeks. And it was weird because just as I was getting my bearings and starting to learn where things were without Google Maps, like, we shut down, and by the time I ventured back out of my neighborhood, I'd kind of forgot where things were. It was a wild, wild time for everyone, but.
1: It's a weird time. And for a lot of us, it caught us at strange moments in our lives where all of a sudden you're like, well, this is the wrong moment to be locked down. Not that there's ever a good time, but.
2: Right.
1: All right. So when you were growing up then, you grew up in Houston. Were you in a big family? Were you in a small family? Like, what was your life like?
2: I was in a pretty big family. We had, two parents still together. And then I had three younger brothers. And so I grew up with them, and I had a half brother from my father's previous marriage. And so, big family, all brothers. So that was, definitely some interesting dynamics. It was definitely, a unique experience for my mother. She'd grown up with a mom and a sister, so this was a complete.
1: Oh, no way.
2: Yeah. Oh, so, we all get along really well, though, now. it's kind of funny how that evens out over time. It helps, too, when everybody gets to be about the same size. That kind of, that can help mitigate some of the conflict.
1: I can imagine. I can absolutely imagine. Now, were you always kind of interested in film, or is that something that happened later?
2: It happened later in any kind of practical pursuing it sense, but I was always really captivated by film and television. My parents took me on an early, when they were early in their marriage, they took me on a date, carrying me in like a little baby carrier to Star Wars. And I think Star Wars, I think every filmmaker, 7 years older than me or 7 years younger than me, it's all about Star Wars at the end of the day. And so, I mean, I grew up with that. And then at the time, Marvel and DC like weren't where they were now, but back then there was still a lot of cartoons and TV shows, and Wonder Woman with Linda Carter was on, and Christopher Reeve Superman, and Adam West Batman was like in syndication. So I loved like all the superheroes, and I would pretend to be the superheroes and dress up with them or dress up as them. And in fact, the one superhero I was not allowed to be was the Hulk, because when I was 3 or 4, I hulked out and flipped the coffee table over and broke it. So I was not allowed to be the Hulk anymore.
1: That's awesome.
2: So I was always really captivated by just really imaginative media story, And so, and then in high school, I needed to pick a elective. And I was like, I've always been interested in acting, and, maybe it's kind of a now or never situation with that. So I started doing theater in high school, and that kind of became my thing that I was really into. I had a really great theater teacher named Kathy Peldrell, who was really formative in kind of shaping my taste. And, I think even to this day, my taste is largely shaped by those formative years. And then from that, I got to go to college. And I got a degree in theater, and then I kind of tell people that going from theater to film was kind of like transferring from PC to Mac, like same general principles, just sort of slightly different execution. But the way that came about was prior to being Orthodox, I was raised sort of Protestant evangelical, specifically like in a Southern Baptist context. And I was going to a church in Houston, and I had just recently graduated with a BA in theater and had kind of sort of newly committed to my faith at that time. And the youth pastor, who I barely knew, at the time, he approached me and said, "Hey, I hear you're into theater and drama and things like that. We have a group of students here who are really into that as well. And they have a drama group, but the man who's been leading it and heading it up, he's moving to Oklahoma. And we wanted to know if you'd be interested in taking it over." And I wasn't particularly interested in taking it over. And I told him I'll think about it. And I may have told him I would pray about it, which is kind of the ultimate, you know, evangelical blowing someone off, you know, I'll pray about it, you know? And so, and I may have just hoped something would come along to just definitively keep me from doing it, you know?
1: Right.
2: But long story shorter, I agreed to do it reluctantly. And my wife, who I was only dating at the time, she came along with me, and we had met each other in theater as well. And so we started writing like plays and stuff for these kids to do. And that's where I kind of discovered a passion for writing and directing. And I had aspirations to be an actor myself, but as an actor, I often felt like you're often at the mercy of the worldview of the writer or the director, which most of the time was fine. But there were times where it was just starting, you know, some of the content was starting to sit uneasy with my conscience again, sort of being renewed in my faith recently. And so I kind of saw the writing on the wall where that was going. And so this also just gave me I loved with writing that it was like, oh, now I'm in charge of the controlling ideas and themes of the story, you know? And so somewhere along the lines in that process, we started making videos, like, you know, writing scripts for videos. And that's where I learned about editing and things like that. So it was just kind of that segue. And that's kind of how I kind of began and segued into film from theater.
1: Well, that's kind of neat, really, though, that it was really in church that you were doing it.
2: So yeah.
1: It's like a little youth group at the Baptist church. Is that?
2: Yes. Yeah. Yeah. And so they would do, the idea was like, you know, the youth group would have certain events like a camp or like a weekend retreat. And our job was to come up with dramas or plays that would thematically tie in to whatever was being taught at the camp or the weekend retreat. And so, yeah, we would write these. And for the camps, we would do videos. And for the retreats, we would do plays. And that was actually kind of these baby steps into writing longer and longer things, you know?
1: That's so cool.
2: And yeah, so it was just kind of like a interesting segue into writing and directing.
1: So were they kind of like, they weren't Bible stories. They were like after school specials, sort of like.
2: Well, that was the thing, is that we tried to avoid that specifically, you know?
1: Right.
2: So there was one, this is going to sound crazy, but like, because, you know, my wife and I, we had a theater background. We loved, like, well, it's like, if we're going to do this, like, let's do it as much as we can. So one of them was set like in the Depression. One of them was set in like post-Napoleonic France. Like it, but they were like sort of parables. Yeah. So we were like, you know, and then,
1: wow. That's a great one video way to break out of it. Right?
2: Because
1: kind of the cliche is to be like, it has to be in today's language and today's
2: clothing. Right. And it wasn't like issue oriented, like, you know, it was, yeah. So we tried to avoid, you know, teens in a peer pressure situation, right. You know, like you said, like it was nothing like that. We were like, no, let's do. And so, you know, we loved period pieces. We loved Shakespeare. We love, you know, so we were like, no, let's like, you know, and then one year when we made videos, we were like, well, we got this, you know, it's like, they're going to be low budget. Like, you know, we got like $2 to like rub together to do these videos. And I was like, well, yeah, but like my wife and I, we loved like the Beatles and we loved a lot of classic rock. And, you know, a lot of those groups made really low budget movies like Tommy or like,
1: yes,
2: you know, Help or Hard Day's Night. And so like one year we were like, what if the videos were just like these really kind of low budget, you know, inspired by those early rock and roll movies. It was wild. But the youth pastor was like, yeah, go for it. Whatever you want to do. Like he was great at like, just kind of letting us do our thing. You know, I mean, obviously we wanted to, you know, do what was sort of, I guess you would call theologically correct relative to the denomination we were in. We didn't want to be like overtly offensive or have unsavory content. But as far as like creative, he didn't confine us at all. He just kind of really trusted us. And it was really kind of a low stakes environment for us to just kind of cut our teeth as, you know, as creatives in writing and directing and stuff. So
1: that is really cool.
2: Yeah.
1: So yeah. where'd you meet your wife? Is there a story? What happened?
2: Yeah. So it's kind of funny. We went to rival high schools.
1: Oh.
2: So we had seen each other in plays. Like she had seen me in a play and I'd seen her in a play, but didn't know each other. And then she had seen me in a production of South Pacific, the Rodgers and Hammerstein musical. And so we met in college because we both went to the University of Houston. So when I met her, I think someone may have introduced us and she said, "Oh, I saw you at South Pacific." And I was like, "Okay, cool. Yeah. Wow." And she felt like, I didn't know this at the time, but she felt like really embarrassed. And so it's kind of
1: because you kind of blew her off when she said that, like, "Oh, that's a lame thing to say." That's all your fault, 100%.
2: But yeah, we ended up, and I was dating someone else at the time. I think she had just recently broken up with someone, and then, but I eventually, you know, and obviously broke up with whoever I was dating at the time, and then, I guess, like the next year we started dating, and then. I guess 2.5-3 years later, we got married. We have 5 kids now. And as you mentioned earlier in your intro, 4 of them are named after Beatles songs. And then the 5th one, we just went for it and named after a Beatle.
1: Which?
2: Yeah.
1: So, Ringo?
2: No. George Harrison.
1: Surprising.
2: Yeah.
1: But see, that's perfect when you're Orthodox and you're like, "Well, we've been doing all the Beatles, but we gotta get
2: right.
1: We gotta get St. George in there somewhere, right?" Like,
2: yeah.
1: That's awesome. I love that.
2: Yeah.
1: So tell me then, how did you guys move from this like Baptist universe over to Orthodoxy?
2: Yeah. So I had a few touch points with Orthodoxy, and none of them at the time were super profound. They were not like, "Oh, because I've had this experience or this brush or encounter with Orthodoxy, I'm ready to start inquiring." It was just, you know, when I taught media technology at a high school for 3 to 4 years, one of my other teachers in the department, she and her husband were Orthodox. My wife's best friend in Louisville was Orthodox, and her husband is actually now a priest at St. Elias in Toledo.
1: Cool.
2: Yeah. And so, you know, we would talk about our faith and stuff. And then I took a trip to Romania about 15 years ago, working on a project that never really came to fruition, but I saw a lot of Orthodox churches. And so there's just things like that. So I started becoming increasingly open or interested in it. And then when we moved to Murfreesboro, Tennessee, or that area, which is just outside Nashville, there's an Orthodox church that we drive past every day. And which is St. Elizabeth's Orthodox Church, you know, with Father John Oliver as the priest, who was, again, just on before this show aired. And my wife and I, you know, we were really sort of, we found it daunting, the prospect of church shopping in Nashville. And I liken it to like when you get on Netflix at 10 at night and you're trying to decide what to watch and the options are so overwhelming that you just turn it off and go to bed. Yeah. So we were like, "Well, I guess it's now or never. Like if there's ever a time to try it, it's right there. We drive by it every day. Let's try it." So we went in this first Sunday, and our church is not especially grand. You know, it's not exactly the Hagia Sophia or it's not Notre Dame. It's a pretty utilitarian building as far as Orthodox churches go. And we're actually hoping to get a new one in the coming years. But even in that space, when I walked in, I immediately sensed a very palpable spirit of gentleness and meekness and humility and a kind of sweetness, while at the same time, and these weren't incongruent to me, a spirit that also seemed to say, "Don't mess with me. I'm not to be trifled with. And if you're here to shake things up and bring your hot takes and your new ideas, this isn't the place." And so I found that sort of substantive, like that solidity, that sturdiness, really appealing immediately. I just sensed it. And so we started going there. And the last Sunday I attended before the pandemic shut everything down was Forgiveness Sunday, which was a very profound experience for me because I did not know anyone really in this parish. But I had enough sort of Christian sense up at that point to understand that when you sin, you make life somehow worse for everybody on the planet, you know? Right. So there was something that didn't seem ridiculous to me to go around from person to person and ask for their forgiveness.
1: Right.
2: And by the time it ended, I was just a blubbering mess. And it was a really profound experience for me. And it was the first time, I think, where, well, I don't know if I would say the first time, but it was, I think what I can safely say is it was a very profound and memorable landmark experience of putting your body into the faith. Yes. Because there's the prostrations, or there's at least the bowing at the very least, and just, and the act of going person to person, the way Orthodoxy required you to get up and do something and put your body into it, I think was really unique to me. Mm-hmm. And I was, you know, a lot of times I think, and I'm really grateful for my evangelical background, but I think something I gleaned from that, right or wrong, whether it was taught or not, was faith is always an inside out job. Always, like, you know, you have to have your heart and your mind right before you can act. And this kind of showed me almost like, it was almost like an illustration of what Paul talks about with putting on Christ. Sometimes faith can work from the outside in. Mm-hmm. And I think C.S. Lewis says it in the Screwtape Letters that what we do with our bodies affects our souls. And so that was a profound way of experiencing that. And then COVID happened. And so, you know, we did remote church for a while, but then our parish, because it has an outdoor space, like a sheltered outdoor space,
1: nice.
2: We were able to continue meeting pretty shortly after lockdowns, which I think was vital. And I think that another thing that was a solidified Orthodoxy for me is, I think a lot of evangelicals, you know, sort of reverted to YouTube church. Mm-hmm. With Orthodoxy, it's like we had to get up and go. Like when you believe the presence of Christ is in the Eucharist, like yeah. You got to get up and go to church. And so that was something that just kind of drew me in. And so we went from inquirers to catechumens, and then we were baptized into the church in February of 2022. So I'm still an Orthodox baby, basically, but that's yep. Our story.
1: Oh, that's so neat. I love that you had liturgy outside too at our, because we're in yeah. Austin, Texas, right? And it was warm okay. enough. It was perfect. Yeah. And I was begging for outdoor liturgy, and our parish council was like, absolutely not. Just like, really, really? It's so perfect. But anyway,
2: yeah.
1: I think that's the perfect solution. That's fantastic. Well, so, okay. So then that's very cool. All right. So there you are in Murfreesboro. Now you're Orthodox. You're what, like 2 years in or so? Mm-hmm. And how about the kids? How have they adjusted? How old are your kids?
2: So my kids are 19, 16, 13, 10, and 8. And it goes girl, boy, girl, girl, boy.
1: Oh, you got a nice mix there. Not like your mom.
2: Yeah. And that was, yeah. And so that was an interesting experience as well, because I would say that whatever this sort of non-specific nebulous age the Bible refers to when it talks to, you know, the Bible uses phrase of, you know, before he or she knows the right from the wrong. Like there, you know, when I was in evangelicalism, you know, it was sort of called the age of accountability. Like this, there's this age where suddenly you're responsible for, like, we definitely experienced that in our family. Everyone below that sort of mysterious line just kind of took to it like, well, I guess this is what we're doing now. And they just went to church and they just kind of embraced it and went with the flow. The older two were much more like, what is this? What are we doing? I thought we were Protestants, you know, I thought, you know, and so they had to process it on their own terms. And then we had to be very patient with them regarding that. And I think what was pretty integral to them, you know, coming on board and embracing it for themselves was the relationships they formed there. My son actually, he plays drums, and we have like a talent show every New Year's Eve. And so my son played drums at the talent show. And then a friend of ours came up and was like, "Hey, my sons play too. They should get together." So they started playing together. So they formed really good friendships there. And I think that kind of helped, you know, ease them into it. And then we all got baptized on the same day.
1: Wow. Oh,
2: that was a really remarkable experience.
1: Wow. That is really beautiful.
2: And yeah, but there was definitely two different tiers of how to process it for sure.
1: Yeah, I think, you know, for a little, you know, 4 or 5 year old kid, it's like, oh, okay, we go here now. This is nice. I like lighting candles, right? And it's just like, okay, right, whatever. Right. But yeah, for everybody else, that's it's a huge shift, right? And it's like, oh, everything you taught me, you're undermining now. Like, I don't know, teenagers are a little skeptical already. So that's a lot to know with them.
2: I think there's something also that's been very interesting with the smaller kids is how much they love it, given how little it programs anything specifically for them compared to our previous tradition background. Like a lot of times, you know, evangelicalism, again, which I'm very grateful for and have a lot of fond feelings for, a lot of times, though, they'll do a lot of heavy programming for children, you know?
1: Yeah.
2: And this is like, our liturgy is our liturgy. You know, we're not going to change it. We're not going to put puppets in the middle of it, you know, or whatever it is. And they still, I think they really like the reverence of it and the sort of otherworldliness of it and the candles and the incense. And then again, I think for them, another big draw is they get to play with their friends afterwards. And
1: I mean, it's a beautiful thing to have a loving Christian community, right? And kids respond to it. And as adults, we do too. And so even though we are like struggling through all these theological questions, that has something to do with it as well. Just that feeling of, oh, this must be Christian because I do feel this love here. And I know Christ has that love. But I just sometimes think, you know, maybe it's just that adults and kids just need the same programming, and we're thinking too hard in the United States, right? Like all these churches thinking like, well, the kids like this, and then when they're 10, they like that. When they're 12, it's like, no. We're all just bodies and souls moving through, and we got to just feed both of them.
2: Yeah. And then, you know, they do catechesis and they'll do like events, you know, adjacent to services. Like today they painted crosses for, you know, they do all that stuff that they love. Yeah. It's just that the actual service is not programmed to entertain.
1: Yeah, exactly.
2: You know.
1: Exactly. No, well, and it's, you know, it's the same. Well, I'm a Sunday school director, right? So after liturgy, we're doing all kinds of specific stuff, but there is something just beautiful about the reverence and the candles, and the kids love that too. They really do. And they love kissing icons when they're little, which is neat, I think. But
2: yes.
1: All right, so we are going to take a very short break, and we're going to be back with Richard Ramsey. We're going to hear about Unsung Hero. I want to know, you know, how you came across this story, how all of this evolved, what it was like. So we will be right back. And keep in mind, you're welcome to call in 1-855-AF-RADIO, 1-855-237-2346. We'll be right back.
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0: 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Here again is Elisa.
1: And welcome back to Everyday Orthodox. We're here tonight with Richard Ramsey. He's the co-writer and co-director of the new film Unsung Hero. And so Richard is sort of recently Orthodox, a couple of years now, with his wife and his five kids. And but so Unsung Hero, though, like this is a really neat film. This is, you know, it's a Christian film. Tell me, Richard, like how did you come across this? And tell me a little bit.

0: And until he lost everything on a deal that went south and the economy tanked in Australia. And so in trying to stay in the music industry, he got a job offer in Nashville. So he moved his wife and six kids with one on the way to Nashville. And then shortly after arriving, found out he no longer had that job. And so the family was basically having to live hand to mouth and by miracles until Rebecca St. James became Rebecca St. James. So that's basically the story of the film. And the way I got involved was I had written a script for the first episode of what I'd hoped would be a mini series. And the Irwin brothers, who did the film I Can Only Imagine, they had just started Kingdom Story Company and they liked that script and said, "Hey, you have a talent for period pieces. The Smallbone brothers are wanting to make this movie set during the Civil War." And so they partnered me with them. And we worked on that until COVID happened. And then between COVID and just various events at the time, it was shelved. And so they decided they needed to pivot. And so Luke, one of the brothers in For King and Country, he had come up with the idea of telling their family story, their immigration story from Australia to America in a way that kind of honored their parents and kind of put their parents as the focus, not themselves. And to some extent, their older sister. And so, because our previous collaboration had gone really well, they approached me about writing it. And so I worked on the script off and on for close to 2 years. And then as we were kind of doing the final, as Joel and I were doing kind of a final push and punch on the script, Joel asked me to co-direct it with him. So that's how, and Joel is one of the brothers in For King and Country. And so that's how I got involved in the project, is it actually started out on another project and then pivoted to this.
1: Okay, that's pretty cool. It's a neat story, right? Like, did you,
0: Thank
1: when
0: you.
1: they started telling it to you, did they tell it to you kind of in the way that it is told in the film, or did all of you have to kind of massage it and figure out how to, because, structuring a film is different from
0: Right.
1: living
0: So
1: your daily
0: when,
1: life.
0: yeah, so I'd heard some of their story before because Luke, who's one another, there's two brothers, Joel and Luke. Luke often tells, he pretty much always tells the story from the stage as part of
1: Oh,
0: their
1: okay.
0: partnership with Compassion International. And so, so I'd heard some of it before, but never in the context of thinking of it as a movie. But then when they were sharing me more details about it, I was initially wary because when people come to you and say, "Hey, I think my story or my family story would make a great movie," the first thought that often comes to your mind is, "Well, of course you think that." Everybody thinks that. But as they were telling me more and more about their story, I did find that not only was it a very compelling story and very inspiring, it actually did have what we call movie beats. Movies generally, no matter what the story, if they're made for the mass market, they generally follow an arc and a certain outline and certain beats. And so I realized, like, oh, this does have some really great set pieces and really great movie moments. And so I was in, and then once I was in, I was just kind of, I was in heart and soul. And but yeah, it was basically a matter of say, well, it was complicated, but the first phase in doing the research and interviewing all the family members was seeing like what moments from their story match certain beats of a movie.
1: Yeah.
0: And then from there you get, it's like building a house. You get the frame, and the joists and the studs in, and then you just start adding layer after layer after layer in detail and detail as you go.
1: That's
0: But
1: neat.
0: that was kind of the start of it.
1: That's very cool. So when you were writing it, you're kind of picturing how it's going to be, right? Like, because it's cinematic, so you got to be picturing
0: Right.
1: it. It's visual. And then but you didn't know you were going to be directing it. Did you think just Joel was going to direct it, or what was the, you
0: So
1: guys were
0: when
1: going
0: it
1: to find
0: started
1: some?
0: out, Joel has an, so there's seven Smallbone siblings, and one of them is named Ben, and he's a really good filmmaker in his own right. So it was actually originally going to be Ben and Joel that directed it. But Ben had recently come off a documentary about For King and Country that kind of gets into their story as well. It's a really good documentary.

0: or yet to release. It should release, here in the next couple of years. And he was like, okay, I've told this story,
1: Right.
0: and then he also, from what I understand, was like, okay, produced by Smallbones, starring, because Joel plays his own dad.
1: Yeah.
0: It's like
1: Yeah.
0: starring a Smallbone, Smallbone, co-writing
1: Yeah.
0: on the script. It's like, I'm just gonna step out. I think it needs a new another voice. And so when Ben stepped back, Joel asked me to step in.
1: That's cool. That's very so
0: Yeah.
1: I mean, I really enjoyed it. And I
0: Well,
1: love,
0: thank you.
1: especially at I love at the beginning how you're kind of cutting back and forth between the there are scenes, of course, of them coming down to the United States on the airplane or in the US, and then cutting back to also the Australia scenes. And I just thought it was so cool. And I'll tell you what, my favorite moment, which is ridiculous, but I was so fired up about this. There's a moment where mom is going to be sick. And she runs to the bathroom, but it's the airplane bathroom. Do you know what I'm talking about?
0: Oh,
1: That was brilliant. That was so cool. I literally like called out. I was like, wow, good one.
0: We actually kind of figured that on the fly in shooting. There was actually the way we wrote it in the script, she dashes into her bathroom at the house, and then David comes in and assures her it's going to be fine and he'll sort it out. But we were actually running out of time on that shooting day. And so I was like, wait. No. We don't need to shoot this next scene. We could just cut to the airplane bathroom. Like she'll dash out of her bedroom, like she's dashing to her bathroom, and then just cut to the airplane bathroom. And that way we avoid the double beat and we save ourselves some time today. And so we were forced into that choice by running out of time on the shooting day.
1: Well, it
0: So,
1: worked out beautifully. Like it was just
0: well,
1: really
0: thank you.
1: neat. Like as a viewer, you're watching it and you're like, wait, the airplane. Oh, okay. It's like it was just neat. It was really neat. But yeah, I loved it. So how do you like co-directing? Is that kind of more entertaining or is it more difficult because you have to constantly work out together what your vision is for everything?
0: Yeah, it's it has its challenges for sure, and it has a lot of incredible benefits. So it's part of it is Joel and I have sort of very different personalities. And I would, I once again going to refer to the Beatles. I think he's more like Paul McCartney and I'm more like George Harrison. Like he's very kind of like upfront in his leadership, very dynamic, charismatic, very creative, very like puts the punch on everything, great showman. Whereas I'm more sort of the quiet, reflective, ponderous. And so just kind of finding a yin and yang in that. And then part of it was just, he's going to care about things more than I care about things and vice versa. And so we would just encourage and let each other run on the things that each of us cared about the most. And so that ends up filling up things in a good way, I think, that balances. And then what was tremendously helpful is Andy Irwin, who's often co-directed with his brother on projects. He was an executive producer for us. So he would step in at times just to mentor us a bit on co-directing and just said, one of the secrets to co-directing is you need to stay in close physical proximity, because that helps
1: Okay.
0: you be a unified front. It helps you immediately confer with each other on questions or decisions. And then also what we found is it helps prevent when you're co-directing, the crew can kind of sometimes treat you like parents, where, when you're a kid and you ask mom if a friend could spend the
1: Yes.
0: night and mom says no, so you go ask dad. Like,
1: Yeah. Yeah,
0: I could
1: exactly.
0: sense at times there was a little bit of that, and you have to kind of nip that in the bud. So, there was just a lot of kind of interesting dynamics with that. But overall, I'll say this, I'm capable of, and I have directed a film on my own. And having worked with Joel, I think he is as well. But I think on a project like this, we had 25 days. Four of the main characters who are children, like they can only shoot so many hours a day because of, child labor laws.
1: Right.
0: So it's just a very harrowing, hectic, crazy schedule. So for this project in particular, I'm glad that there were co-directors. So we were able to kind of share that load together.
1: Well, and it's sort of nice too, because it's his family story. So it's, right. You know, you're not like abusing someone's story. He's right there with his voice in it. Right. But there's also someone from outside going, no, that part's not really as interesting as you think. Like, let's keep moving.
0: And to commend him as well, part of this, I think, is because he was a kid at the time. And part of it because he's just, again, he's just a really good instinctive innate showman. He was remarkably objective about his family story. I never butted heads with him on, well, you can't do it that way because this happened. You know, he never, I mean, he honored the truth of the story without becoming a slave to the very specific facts of the story, if that makes sense.
1: Yeah, it does. It does.
0: Yeah.
1: So I'm curious, how would you describe it in terms of it's a Christian film in the sense that there's conversation, I would say, somewhat about God. There are miracles in the story. And I would say there's an evolution of the father in the story and sort of his views, his worldview. How do you describe it? How would you say, what is Christian about this film?
0: Basically, you just described it really well. I think we try to go, okay, you know, faith was integral to their story and to who they are. And part of it, I think part of just it being Christian is, you know, there's a lot of talk these days and in Hollywood about representation. And I can understand why people want that for the various communities or ethnicities or what have you that they belong to, understand why it's important to see themselves or, you know, their stories kind of told back to them on screen. I think Christians are largely the same way. Like, we want to see our, you know, positive depictions of ourselves and to see what's appealing about our, you know, our worldview. Like, you know, it's not, and then we're also sensitive to how we're portrayed. A lot of times Christians in media are portrayed pretty abominably, if I may say so. They're either hypocrites or some kind of theocratic fascist or, you know, something like that. So that was part of it. And then part of it was just going, okay, there were miracles, you know, in their story and how can we show that, but do it in a way that hopefully is artful. And I think one thing we did, kind of a rule that we gave ourselves was, you know, they pray for things in the story and those prayers are answered. But one of the things we wanted to do was just make sure that prayers that they pray are not answered in that scene or maybe even in the very next scene. They tend to come scenes later. And I would say the more massive the prayer request or the need, the longer it takes for it to be fulfilled. It was basically a look at what does providence look like in life? How does it actually tend to happen? And trying to sort of artfully capture that in a way that looks real. And that, you know, hopefully the characters, or at least the main top few characters, feel fleshed out and nuanced. And, you know, as much as we were capable of doing that, ultimately audiences will decide if we succeeded, but that was our goal. And I would say that the Christian faith in it is there and clear, but it's kind of organic to the story. And I would say it's subtle, but clear, rather than vague or on the nose.
1: Yeah. Yeah, it's not heavy handed, right? Like, you're not watching this. You're not watching it feeling like, oh, well, this is a Christian. It's just that they're Christian people and they're having an experience in a Christian context. And it's very beautiful. It's very beautifully done. I really loved it. I'm curious about a couple of things. One, the way that I was reading it when I was watching it, I had the sense that for their father, this experience of moving to the U.S. and then going through all of this was just such a tremendous, like, spiritual growth experience. Is that real? Is that true to their real life story, or is that?
0: Yes. And so it's interesting because there's kind of two sides to that coin. One is when I would interview him, as I did all the family members for the story, he would say, I was pretty nominal in my faith. He would say I was a lukewarm Christian, but because of the miracles we witnessed, some which were, you know, people in their community and their church saw a need and acted, and that was a miracle in its own way. But then there's other miracles where, you know, people can't orchestrate it. It's a kind of a classic case of like what Proverbs says of in his heart, a man plans his course, but the Lord directs his steps. You know, they had those kind of miracles as well. And so he came out of it very much on fire in his faith. And then he also would say, I was very prideful. I was very arrogant. And this was very humbling experience. And so on the one hand, it's true to the ark, but at the same time, there were instances where we had to externalize his internal feelings, if that makes sense. And so that was kind of an artistic challenge. But I think in the end, he was happy with where we landed. And he's been the whole family, I could not have asked. I can imagine it would be very daunting and frightening to have your movie, your life made into a movie. And I can't imagine being in a better situation where the real life characters have been incredibly supportive and willing to be kind of honest and go to honest places.
1: That's beautiful. That is rare, right? And it's a big family. Yeah. It's a lot of people for all of them to be honest and forthcoming. Yes. And, you know, thank God, that's beautiful. Well, and it all works together to create a really very beautiful film. And then, next week, Jonathan Jackson's going to be on the show. Jonathan Jackson's in the film. And it's so funny when he finally comes on screen, you're like, oh, that's so fun. It's great.
0: And if I may say so, he is fantastic. I love his performance in it.
1: Yeah. No, he was great. He's great. And then so for our listeners, if you don't know his name, you remember in like 2012, everyone who was Orthodox at that time in America, we all woke up the day after the daytime Emmys going, hey, there was an actor on the Emmys that just thanked the monks on Mount Athos. Who is that guy? What is that? What just happened? And because, you know, I mean, we don't have a lot of celebrities in the Orthodox Church, right? Like, so we get really excited about Jennifer Aniston and Tom Hanks and And then all of a sudden, Jonathan Jackson, we're like, oh, the guy from General Hospital's Orthodox. That's amazing. But so, of course, he starred in Nashville and he's a singer and he's just, you know, really phenomenal. He's written a book for Ancient Faith as well. He's wonderful. But how did that happen? Do you specifically look for Christian actors for a Christian film, or how does all that work?
0: Not necessarily. I mean, we just try to cast it, who's right for the role. And, you know, you do want some like-mindedness when you're casting. Just as an example, the actress who plays Helen, the mother, she's from Australia. And she had recently taken a break to raise four children. So there was a very short bridge from her own motherhood to playing the mother in the film. And so just things like that you do kind of look for. But the way that it happened was I had met Jonathan at church. A mutual friend introduced us kind of on the basis of, oh, you have a shared interest. You should meet each other. And it was, you know, a very brief meeting between two introverts in the film business. But as we were developing this script, you know, I would see him around and I would think, you know, I think he might make a really good Eddie DeGarmo, which is one of the roles in the film. And so, as we were getting nearer, I was talking to Joel and a producer. I was like, hey, I don't know if you know who Jonathan Jackson is. He starred on the show Nashville. You know, we attend church together. I think he might be a good Eddie DeGarmo. And I was expecting them to at best be like, oh yeah, okay, sure. Yeah. Like just put his info in and we'll have a look, you know, but they were like, oh yeah, that sounds cool. Yeah. And so then again, with Andy Irwin, when I mentioned it to him, another producer, he was like, oh, I know Jonathan. We've hung out before. I'll reach out to him, which I was so grateful for because again, I'd only met him once. And I was afraid that if I approached him directly, it would just be like, hey, me and my friends are making a movie. Like, do you think you could come hang out with us? You know, so having someone else like intervene would make it seem more legit. And so, yeah, he reached out to him. And so then we like more officially connected. And he has a unique point of view on it all that I'll save for him to tell because he tells kind of a funny side of it and his point of view on it. But we met, we gave him the script. And then he read it on a flight to Romania and texted back and was like, yeah, I'm in, let's do it. So he was on set for a few days. And like I said, did a fantastic job.
1: That's fantastic. That's excellent. And he did. He was really good. He was fantastic. And he didn't, you know, it's always fun with a really good actor that you just feel like, oh, you don't even feel like Jonathan Jackson at all. You just, like, you're you know, it's neat.
0: He really disappears into the role. And then also on top of giving a fantastic performance, he is a delight to work with as well.
1: Excellent. Oh, that's good. Yes. That's very good. All right. So the film opens Friday night, April 26th, right? Yeah. So where? Like, is it just going to be nationwide in theaters?
0: Yeah, nationwide, and it's in local theater. So for Orthodox listeners, there's kind of a tension here, which is that on the one hand, opening weekend does often make or break. I mean, opening weekend makes or breaks movies. Like, you know, executives, they look at how opening weekend does, and that sets the tone for the film success or failure moving forward. That said, our Holy Week begins basically Friday. And so if you can find time in a way that does not shortchange your sacramental liturgical life, I would appreciate you going to see the theater, maybe a Friday, going to see the film, maybe a Friday afternoon or Saturday afternoon if you can't. I'd rather you see it later than never. So please, you know, be mindful of your spiritual growth and all those things. But if you can find a way to get away in good conscience and without shortchanging your liturgical life, you know, that would be wonderful.
1: Well, Saturday evening, right? It's Lazarus Saturday. There, you know, you're before Palm Sunday. There's no bridegroom service yet. You're not in Lent. Yeah. You're not in Holy Week.
0: Right.
1: You're in the limbo period, right? Like, maybe it's a good good time for a very beautiful and wholesome film, right? It's not it's not like we're suggesting they watch something crazy.
0: So
1: out of curiosity, how does that work? So if you have better turnout that first Friday and Saturday, does that mean that you'll be like in more theaters for long? There'll be more showings and it'll be more available.
0: It can work different ways, but what I've seen happen in the past with successful films is if it's big on opening weekend, the distributor will go, "Oh, this movie is catching fire. It works. Let's advertise it more. Let's put it in more theaters." And I hope I'm not taking this blasphemously out of context. But you know, Jesus says, like, whoever has more will be given to them, and whoever doesn't have that, even that will be taken away. It's like the movie business opening weekend. If you do well, the success compounds and grows. And then if you fail, that compounds and grows and has down the line ramifications. It's really wild. But yes, it is. And it's interesting because Joel and Luke, you know, they've been saying that in the music business, if you come out with an album, you have a couple years to prove that album worked. You can trickle out singles. You can do remixes of one of the songs with a guest artist. You got 2 years to make that thing work. But like on film, you have 72 hours to prove that you did it.
1: So, and it's tough, right? I mean, it's hard to have a sleeper hit. Like, it's really, because if it's not doing well at first, they're not going to show it very often. It's going to be hard to find. Nobody's going to advertise it.
0: Right.
1: But then, you know, and it also depends who else is, what else is happening that weekend, right? Like, what if, I don't know, what if a pandemic hits? What if, there's an earthquake or something? It makes a big difference. It's crazy.
0: Yeah. And there were less, you know, just, it's a story about miracles, and there were miracles that I feel like happened behind the camera and since. And one of those kind of mini miracles is that the release date is actually David and Helen's 49th wedding anniversary, which we had nothing to do with. That was Lionsgate picking that date based on what other releases were coming out and it being 2 weeks before Mother's Day. So kind of remarkable.
1: Oh, that's so neat. That's really neat. Well, let's hope that bodes well, right? Like, hopefully. So what is on tap for you next? Like, what are you looking at doing?
0: So I've just signed on to write a sci-fi project, which excites me. I'm really intrigued by. That's about all I can say at this point. But I'm intrigued about that and kind of mixing, you know, sort of Christian worldview with science fiction should be an interesting but exciting challenge. And then the film that we had pivoted away from during COVID to do
1: the Civil War.
0: If this film's a success, we could go back to that one.
1: Okay, cool. So when did you guys actually finish filming and editing this film? Like, how old is this to you? Like, when you're promoting it, are you promoting something
0: new? And this may seem odd that this is relatively new, but we shot it in October and November of 2022.
1: Oh, okay. So that is
0: 18 months ago. And then, we did after that, you go into editing and sound mixing and visual effects and all that stuff. And now, we're well into the marketing phase, obviously. So it's been a start to finish from the time I heard the idea to now. It's been about a 3.5 year journey. And then from very heavy prep to it releasing, it's been about an 18 month.
1: Okay.
0: Yeah.
1: All right. Intensive journey. It's always kind of a funny thing about, I think, movies and books, and that, by the time they're coming out, you're like, somebody asks you about a detail. You're like, I don't remember. That was a while ago.
0: Some things are already sort of starting to fade and get obscure in my memory about some of it. Yeah.
1: Yeah, I'm sure. But that's also good. Maybe it glosses over the bad parts and all you have is good memories now. It's like labor with a baby.
0: Exactly. And my wife has allowed me to make the analogy of making films to giving birth.
1: Yeah.
0: Like, no, I get it. I see the similarities. So.
1: Absolutely. Yeah. Absolutely. Well, that's exciting. I'm really excited about the film. It really, truly, it's beautiful. Like, it turned out, I would be nice about it even if it weren't, but really, I liked it. I liked it a lot.
0: Thank you.
1: But, I do hope that any of our listeners who are able, maybe Lazarus Saturday after liturgy, maybe that's what your family needs, is a nice outing. It's a neat movie. It's really very beautiful. And then, I kind of want to hear about the sci-fi. I'm looking forward to that too. So when that comes out, you're going to have to come back and tell us about it, because that sounds pretty cool.
0: Yeah. Well, thank you.
1: Well, thank you, Richard. Thank you so much for coming on the program tonight. This has been a blast.
0: My pleasure.
1: So you can't even tell that you're introverted. You're just sitting here chatting it up. It was fantastic.
0: Yeah. Well, if you get me going about something I know or care about, I can go. But it's the small talk that I struggle with a little more.
1: I will not ask about the weather, I promise. Thanks very much, Richard. I appreciate it.
0: Yeah, absolutely.
1: And thank you to our listeners for joining us tonight. And, come back next Sunday night and we will meet, next Sunday night, we'll meet Jonathan Jackson, and come back every Sunday night to meet another Everyday Orthodox Christian. Have a good evening.

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1: Blinded by rage. We live in a world that commonly sees the passion of anger as a virtue that can be used to help right wrongs. But what do Scripture and the Fathers say about anger? Is expressing outrage at societal ills a true reflection of God's attitude towards these evils? Or does it instead blind us to His presence? 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

0: 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Here now is Father Evan.
1: Well, good evening and welcome to Orthodoxy Live, your live call-in show about the Orthodox faith, her traditions, and her teachings. I'm your host, Father Evan. We're streaming to you live here on Ancient Faith Radio. I'm glad you're with us. It is November 9th, 2025. That's significant, at least in my world, in my life. Today is the feast of Saint Nectarios of Elna, a saint of the church who reposed in the year 1920, was canonized in the last century. And his gravesite is on the island of Elna, which is a ferry ride from Athens, not a long ferry ride. An incredible place to visit if you are ever in Europe and you get a chance to go to Greece. I highly recommend that you put the island of Elna and specifically the shrine of Saint Nectarios on your list and go visit the monastery that he founded there, the church that's built to handle the pilgrims that come to see the place where the saint lived and where he reposed. A saint known for the many miracles that occurred through him and by Christ in his life and after, still to this day. Someone who was very concerned about the poor, especially students who couldn't go to school. A man who founded a monastery or a convent, who really just an incredible life. Maybe you've heard of the film that came out not too long ago called Man of God. If not, recommend that you take a listen and watch that incredible movie about his life. So today we remember him in the church. And my dear classmate and friend was someone who introduced me really to Saint Nectarios on a personal level. And just thankful for the connection to him. So you're listening to Orthodoxy Live. If you'd like to call in, 1-855-237-2346. I got to the show here a little late. I had an afternoon wedding and reception after liturgy today that I was at and was making my way here. And I let the producers know I was running a bit late. So better late than never, as they say. Love to hear from you, though. If you've got a question, call in. I'm sad I missed my transition with Alyssa. But this past week, I was down in Austin, Texas, and Alyssa picked me up from the airport, and we got to hang out and see one another. We grabbed a quick taco together. It was a Thursday, and she took me to a local place, and I had two incredible street tacos. And then we went to her parish, where my dear friend Father Vasilios Flegas is the parish priest at Holy Transfiguration in Austin. If you're in Austin, go see Father Vasilios. Tell him that you heard about him here and visit him. What a beautiful parish priest. What a beautiful parish. That's the home parish of Alyssa. I was down there for the IOCC board meetings that took place. There was an opening dinner on Thursday and then all day Friday. If you don't know about IOCC, you should. An incredible organization here in the United States that has a global reach. You can find them at IOCC.org. Really, without discrimination, IOCC steps into humanitarian crises and also does development programs for people around the world and even here domestically in the U.S. I'm a very humbled and I would say grateful member of its board, to see from the inside the organization and to know its inner workings and to see that on the outside, what's going on behind the scenes matches what you see in public. Truly an exceptional organization led by an exceptional board. Our board president, Jasmina, is just truly a star. And the director and CEO of IOCC, Dean Trandafilo, one of the great servants of the church and of Christ. So something to know about. Now, not done telling you what I did. So after our meetings on Friday, drove with my friend Father Vasilios from Austin to just outside San Antonio to the Monastery of Holy Archangels. The abbot there is Dositheos, and his brotherhood there of just about a dozen monks have built in really the wilderness in Texas there, a monastery that is truly a gem in the United States. I don't care if you're Orthodox or not, you should visit it and you should see the monastery, buy some of their wine. They have exceptional wine. I think their Syrah's the best, but incredible monastery, incredible hospitality. I was there for their feast day, attended a vigil on Friday that lasted about 6 hours just past midnight. And then the next day for liturgy, and there were hundreds and hundreds and hundreds of pilgrims that came from all over the U.S. Met people that are old friends, people I didn't expect to see, met people from all over Canada, U.S., and beyond, coast to coast. And I think if you were to stay at the monastery for months, you'd probably see the world. An amazing monastery. You can, of course, find them online as well. But back tonight, and you can ask your questions via YouTube or Facebook if you're streaming with us live on either of those two platforms. You just go to the Ancient Faith Ministries channel. And as the announcer said, as we open the show, you can also call in at 1-855-237-2346. All right, so let's get to our first question for the night. Comes in from Carly. Carly is streaming us on Facebook, and she wants to know, does the Orthodox Church advise laymen to avoid reading the Old Testament? I heard this, but I don't know if it's true. I've read the Bible many times over, and as an inquirer, I'm wondering what this might mean for me going into Orthodoxy. Okay, well, thanks, Carly. A couple of things to sort of define for people. Some people may not be familiar with the term layman. What does that mean? So it's an older term in the church that sort of distinguishes between clergy and non-clergy. To some degree, it's not a term really used in the church. If you look at the service books, it really just will say something like clergy and people. There isn't as hard a distinction in Orthodoxy as there came to be within, let's say, the West between the clergy and the faithful. The clergy is part of the faithful. We have a different role, let's say, within the church, just as the people have a different role than the clergy. We wouldn't say that the one is quote unquote over the other, even though we have hierarchy in the church. So what a lay person, quote unquote, should do as a Christian is not different than what a clergyman should do as a Christian, and vice versa. But nonetheless, your question is about whether or not a lay person should avoid reading the Old Testament. No, absolutely not. That is not a teaching of the church. In fact, if you look at the lectionary of the church, the Old Testament is featured prominently. And catechism, you know, the instruction of people into the faith is, you know, an essential component of that is the reading and exegesis and understanding of the Old Testament. It's foundational. We can see a remnant of that sort of catechetical instruction in what we do during Lent when we read from the Old Testament, specifically when we read from Genesis, Isaiah, Proverbs, but that's not all we're reading from, you know. But we see that in the lectionary, and the idea being that as someone's preparing for baptism, you know, the instruction that comes to us from the Old Testament is essential and needed. So a lay person should be reading the Old Testament. A clergyman should be reading the Old Testament. Everyone within the church should be reading the Old Testament and understanding what God has revealed in the Old Testament is essential for understanding what is revealed by Christ and through Christ. You know, Christ is all over in the Old Testament. So now you're an inquirer and you've read through the scriptures many times, and going into Orthodoxy, that should continue. There isn't a point in which one's reading of the scriptures should cease, nor should we ever at any point think that one's life in the church has no direct connection to scripture. I wrote a book, and it's called Toolkit for Spiritual Growth 2, the first chapters on scripture. And one of the things that I attempt to do in the opening chapter, it's a short section on scripture. There's a lot of people who've covered it. I didn't want to sort of maybe go over ground that had been covered, and I also wanted to keep it simple for purposes that should make sense when you read the book. But nonetheless, you know, I make the point that what occurs in the church, let's say liturgically, or what is taught, is based in scripture. There isn't a disconnect between the two. As much as maybe someone outside the church who's a Christian may sort of point their finger back at the Orthodox Church and say, well, they're not scriptural. Nothing could be further from the truth. The church is absolutely scriptural. Absolutely. And the way that we live as Christians is based in the scriptures. And we never can really deviate from the scriptures. And, you know, this coming week on Thursday, the church will commemorate one of the great teachers of the church, St. John the Golden Mouth, or Chrysostom, as the Greek renders the term golden mouth. And, you know, he taught from the scriptures. And so we see very early that the church was always using the scriptures, the Old Testament being a part of that, as one sort of overarching scripture, right? But today we divide it into old and new, right? So great question, Carly. I'm glad you asked it. Definitely keep reading your Old Testament. Keep digging into that for sure. Okay. Again, you're listening to Orthodoxy Live here, November 9th, 2025. If you've got a question for us, either you can get that to me through streaming on YouTube or Facebook, or you can call in 1-855-237-2346. One other thing, if you're listening to the show or watching the show as a recorded program, but you have a question, you can still send in your question by email when we're off air at orthodoxylive@ancientfaith.com. Okay. This next question from one of our YouTubers asks, "Hi, Father, what's the role of the remembrance of death in Orthodox spirituality?" Now, because I'm not talking to you live, I've got to make a couple of assumptions related to the question you're asking, but I think what you're pointed at is the idea that within one's spiritual practice, whether that's in prayer, or even in, let's say, one's action, which is prayer as well, one's life. I mean, in one sense, when we say like spirituality, it's almost like, well, I'm not spiritual right now because I'm on the radio, and then later I'm going to go do some spiritual things. And And we see that kind of the way that modern people think about it. Like spirituality is kind of this little box, you know? So we have recreation, we have hygiene, we have work, we have school, we have entertainment, we have maybe church, and that's where, you know, we do spiritual things. Really, the integration of our lives into the life of Christ means that everything we do is, if you will, immersed in that relationship. So like if you go to the monastery, you know, like I just did, you'll see a taste of that. You know, the monks are not, they don't put on their monk clothes and do kind of monk things and do spiritual things. And then when you leave, they kind of take those clothes off and they do secular things. So in a sense, we are always living within this reality. And we should always be living within this reality, whether we are in school, whether we are eating or sleeping, or bathing, or, you know, reading a book. Everything we're doing really, should be, if you will, our life in Christ. So within that life of Christ, there is within the church, the remembrance, of death, you know, even outside the church, the remembrance of death, if you will, is probably vaguely still there. You know, now I lay me down to sleep. I pray the Lord my soul to keep. And if I die before I wake, I pray the Lord my soul to take. Okay, that is not an Orthodox prayer. It's a prayer that maybe a lot of people learned as a child. It's a little rhyme prayer that's used, you know, in the West. But the remembrance of death is in it, right? That didn't come out of nowhere. It came out of the practice within the church to remember one's death. Now, this isn't a morbid thing because it really gets to the idea that, you know, why am I wearing black with something white? Because I'm supposed to, if you will, have died to the world in order that I might live to God. And there is this constant process of dying to something in order to live to another thing, or the idea that if I don't die to the world, then when I die, you know, physically speaking, I will die spiritually speaking. But if I die before I die, in other words, if I die to the world before I physically die, then I will live, spiritually speaking, because there's two types of death that one can experience. You know, you can experience a physical death, and all of us will at some point, but we want to avoid the second, which is spiritual death. We find this in the scriptures. For example, you know, Christ himself saying, you know, I'll tell you who to fear. Fear the one who after you die can cast you into the abyss, if you will, right? There's another type of death. And so within our spirituality, the remembrance of death gives us the remembrance of our physical death and the remembrance of a potential spiritual death focuses us upon the life that we need to live in Christ in order that we may avoid a spiritual death, which is separation from the source of life, God, which some, you know, call it hell, right? So when we go to sleep each night, that's a natural time in which one can think about, because going to sleep is a little bit like dying. You know, you get in your bed, you lose consciousness, and will you awake in the morning? Maybe you won't. And so every night you go to bed is a chance to remember the brief reality of life on this earth, right? The brief span of our life. But it's remembered in the church in a number of different ways. For example, today in my parish, we had a 40-day memorial, a very common thing to experience in an Orthodox church at a worship service, after the service reaches near its conclusion, the faithful will pray often for someone who's recently reposed. The name 40 Day tells you. It was just really over just a month that this man had passed away and his widow was there. And we prayed for his repose. And of course, in praying for his repose, we think of our own and we consider it. It's in the liturgy. We pray for a good defense before the awesome judgment seat of Christ. We remember that we are going to die. It's in the bigger movements of the church. Still within Orthodoxy, we have funerals where the deceased is present. The body is laid out and visible. And the faithful, after lamenting their death, one goes forward to kiss the body of the deceased, to see the reality that will come for each of us. It's in Pascha, right? We have the Passion of Christ on Thursday of Great Week, and Friday, his funeral. We literally have the service of Christ's funeral, known as the Lamentation Service, where we decorate his tomb. Again, none of this is morbid, because all of that is tied to the reality of Christ's resurrection. You know, and even our baptism, in it we recall, you know, Romans 6, you know, that when one's baptized, one's entering into the death of Christ. So you're going into the reality of death, but one is baptized into then the resurrection of Christ. So it's constant, if you will, and its purpose is to mature the Christian. I think it's a bad thing. You know, it's not helpful. Maybe say it that way. Maybe not say a bad thing. I think it's not helpful that more and more Christians no longer have funerals, that we have celebrations of life. This is a departure from the scriptures and how Christians viewed death, right? No, we die. And no, we're not going to celebrate death. We're going to celebrate Christ's victory over death. But we're going to, if you will, acknowledge and prayerfully consider death itself and how that can bring about a deeper repentance in each of our lives, right? So thanks so much for that question. Never had that question before. Okay, so let's take a little break here. We're about halfway into the program. We'll be right back in about a minute.
0: Orthodoxy Live with Father Evan will be back in a moment. In the meantime, lines are open at 1-855-AF-RADIO. 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
0: Father Evan is ready for your call, and our lines are open at 1-855-AF-RADIO. That's 1-855-237-2346. Here, once again, is Father Evan.
1: All right. Well, good evening and welcome back. As usual, many more questions than I'll be able to get to. People are certainly sending those in on YouTube and Facebook. Thank you for doing so. As I mentioned, you can also email me at orthodoxylive@ancientfaith.com. And the lines are always open for you at 855-237-2346. Interesting for me, you know, having started broadcasting over a decade ago, really in a world where the way to get to me was by phone, or even recording a question when we weren't off on air, and how that shifted over the last couple of years to somewhere to the social media platforms where people post questions there. But nonetheless, there's always more than I can get to, and I apologize for that. Really interesting question here about do the sacraments of baptism, Eucharist, and marriage and orthodoxy more closely reflect a spirituality, than how they're presented in, let's say, the evangelical world, if at all. Boy, again, I'd love to speak with this person, you know, on the phone about this, because there's some nuance there to that question that I'm not sure I'm gathering. But look, the sacraments of the church, really known as the holy mysteries of the church, reflect an absolute spiritual reality. And I would say that there is no correlation or mirror of it outside of the Orthodox Church in, let's say, an evangelical setting. I don't think that there's an equivalency at all. They really are probably different totally. So yes, the Eucharist reflects the spiritual reality of the presence of the risen Christ. Absolutely. It is not questioned in the church as to whether or not the Eucharist is the body and blood of the risen Lord. And it is not questioned as to whether or not the Eucharist brings us into direct contact with the risen Lord. It is the means of communing with him, as witnessed in Holy Scripture, Luke 24, and beyond that scripture. You find this in the Synoptics, you find it in John 6, you find it in 1 Corinthians, chapters 10, 11, you find it in Acts, you find it all over the early apostolic writings, all the way throughout the life of the church to this very day. The reality of the Eucharist and the spiritual import of that and what it means is fundamental and unequivocally different than what you're going to find, let's say, in an evangelical setting. That's true for baptism. There is, if you will, the understanding that through the sacraments, the human person goes through a essential and ontological change. You know, for example, you know, when one is baptized, it's not an external rite. It's not even an external expression. It's a transformational reality. You know, one goes from not being part of the body of Christ, not being able to enter into the kingdom, and to literally being, if you will, clothed in Christ, as Galatians says, you know, or being born into the death and born into the life of the resurrection, right, of Christ. So yeah, absolutely. Or marriage, you know, I just did one today. Not based upon vows, you know, I do and you do. It's based upon Christ, who was present himself in Cana of Galilee and blessed the marriage there, and now blesses the marriage that occurs here on earth today. And that the couple is not united until death do they part. It's a part of the kingdom. Right, so the sacraments belong to the kingdom. The kingdom is announced as the sacrament is celebrated. You know, blessed is the kingdom of the Father and of the Son and of the Holy Spirit. So the mysteries of the church, the sacraments of the church, offer a spiritual reality that is nothing short of transformative and substantial in capital S. They may move us out of a life that is apart from God to a life that is lived within God. And a sacramental view of life is part and parcel to what it means to be a Christian. You know, it's really kind of an odd thing to consider Christianity apart from the sacraments. That was not the case for any Christian, really for thousands of years. You know, so it was an innovation to say that one could live one's Christian life without the sacraments. You know, and really a Christian's life became sort of an exercise of the mind, you know, a set of true

you know, let's say something like a kiss, you know, well, can we speak deeply about what a kiss is? You know, a loving kiss of a mother and a child, we can speak deeply of that. But at some point, you have to leave that description and the expression of a kiss aside. You have to set it aside, and you have to be kissed by your mother and receive that kiss. And then it's beyond words. And is there a spiritual reality to that kiss? Absolutely. That doesn't exist, let's say, in the mere description of it, the mere contemplation of it. You know, it's like a peach. Eating a peach is much different than describing a peach. But orthodoxy could describe, let's say, you know, metaphorically, the peach in such a way that is truly sublime. But its greatest theologians would say, yeah, but all those descriptions are not the experience of eating a peach. You know, one must eat the peach with the juice dripping down the corners of its mouth. Now, what we would say is that when we extract and say the sacraments aren't part and we no longer live in a sacramental way, you know, if we look at maybe the landscape of Christian worship, you know, it's often a very well-constructed talk, a well-organized set of ideas and ministries, even a socialized encounter that incorporates some prayer, but it is no longer sacramental. The altars are gone. St. Paul, St. Peter, St. Matthew, St. Luke, St. John, they wouldn't understand a Christian life without the altar, without the sacraments. It wouldn't make any sense to them at all. And so living non-sacramentally and sort of that becoming, let's say, the mode of life leaves, I think, the greater part of what it means to worship God in spirit and truth out of one's experience. So nice question. An interesting question indeed. Okay. All right. So here's another question that's come in. It's someone on the phones, but she left her question for us. She didn't want to come on air. Janelle called in from Little Rock. What is the purpose of praying for the deceased if their fate is sealed at their physical death? Are these prayers, especially those in our prayer books, only meant for the Orthodox who have passed away? So two questions there. Well, the first, Janelle, forgive the gentle redirection. We wouldn't phrase the question in this way. You know, what is the purpose of praying for the deceased if their fate? Fate is not a Christian term. It's not a Christian idea. We don't believe in fate. But I think I understand what you're saying. In other words, what is the purpose of praying for the deceased if you will, their life has been lived, right, and they've died? And, you know, we know that repentance occurs only when in the body. You know, the angelic orders, like Lucifer, when he rebelled against God, he cannot repent of that. Only when in the body, when in this mutable form, this changeable reality of living in this life, can one repent. So we are not saying that the repose, those who have fallen asleep, can now repent. That's clear from the scriptures, isn't it? You know, in the account of the rich man and Lazarus, there's a great gulf fixed between him and poor Lazarus, who's described as being in the bosom of Abraham, a way of saying that he's now in the embrace of God and in the kingdom. You can't cross the gulf. So what is the Orthodox doing when it's praying for the repose? Well, you know, in the most basic sense, we're saying those prayers for the repose are a way of the church and the living working through

0: in expressing a real part of life, which is the grief that one encounters and goes through when they lose a loved one. You know, as we mentioned earlier about the remembrance of death, it's a way of instructing through prayer and worship and the sacraments what it means to be human and to deal with this unintended reality. You know, God did not intend for humanity to die. That's not how he created us. But now that death, you know, reigns because of sin, you know, we have to face it and understand that in and through Christ can it be overcome. And so the prayers that we offer are also for and serve the living. Now, on the part of the reposed, the church is not saying, well, we'll do this and then God has to do that. You know, that was a lesson followers of God had to learn the hard way, going all the way back to some of the things we learn about in the Old Testament, like, you know, Babylon. Babel, you know, where humanity tried to control God. You know, it's not going to happen. So we're not saying that we're going to pray and do this and then God's going to have to do that. Yet we are expressing in prayer our hopes, you know, that the Lord, who is the only sinless one, will have granted forgiveness and eternal life to our loved one. Now, God, you know, it's not like we pray something and then God has to do it, but God acts. And he acts, and our prayers are a participation in the acts of God. And we believe that it is God's desire that all people should enter into the kingdom of God. That's God's desire. We do not teach it's what happens. We recognize that not all enter into the kingdom of God, but it is what God desires. And so the church is praying through that deep longing of God, right? That, you know, and I've said it so many times on this show, but I'll say it again. You know, I have four children. You cannot ask me to pick one that I want to be separated from. I love them all. I can't pick one that I don't want to be in relationship with. Neither can God. But a child of mine can decide that they don't want to be in relationship with me, and I can't force them back into relationship. You know, I can't force them to love me, even though I will continue to love them, and that's the situation God's in. And so, you know, the church prays that God will receive them in his love, and then, you know, we keep our mouth shut, and we let God do what God's going to do. Now, anytime someone tells you, well, God can't do this, or God can't do that, or God's restricted to this or that, that's not true. You know, we can speak like a thumbnail or like a thimble open, you know, with just a little bit of seawater. Let's say you're in the middle of the ocean, you take a thimble and you scoop it into the ocean, and you're holding a thimble full of the ocean. Can you have all the ocean in that thimble? No. But if you take your finger and you taste it and you're like, oh, it's salty. Oh, it's cold. Oh, it's got a green color, or it's, you know, an azure, you know, azure is like blue, right? It's cloudy, it's clear, whatever. We can say a few things, but we can't say we know everything about God. Absolutely not. Just as the scriptures are like that thimble, you know, they're a little bit that we in our limited state, God has given to us, and it's truly beyond even comprehension, the little bit we got. So when we're praying there, you know, we're limited, right? And then finally, when you say, is this prayer only meant for the Orthodox? Well, we are praying often for those of the church, but that's not what we've limited our prayers for. There is no authentic prayer in the church that's limited only to those in the church. The church prays for the world. Anybody who wants to sort of say, well, we're going to take care of our own, that's what we do in the church, is not listening to Christ or the gospel. We see that constantly. That was a misunderstanding that the people in Christ's time had about, you know, God's working in the world. You know, it was just for these people or this select group or whatever. No. The church's prayer is for the world, right? And so we pray for the world. And so does the church pray for those who've died that aren't part of the church? Yes, we pray for them. Is it true that we have a different way of praying for those in the church? Yes, because they've made a decision in their lifetime. This doesn't restrict what God's going to do, but we're, you know, like, all right, there's people that live on my street. They're not my own family. But my perspective of them is that they're not so foreign that if they needed help, I wouldn't grant it. You know, they're not my own kids. You know, if one of my neighbor's kids falls off their bike, I'm going to rush out there and tend to that child, you know, just as if it was my child. And I'm, of course, going to get a hold of the parents. And then they might decide that, no, we're not going to take this kid to the hospital. We think they're fine. They'll make their choices, right? And I have to respect their choices. And the church does that in its prayer, right? We're going to respect the choices people make. All right, let's take another quick break. We'll be right back for the last few minutes of our show tonight.
1: 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In the meantime, lines are open at 1-855-AF-RADIO. 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
1: 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Here once again is Father Evan.
0: Well, again, welcome back, and lovely comment here from Bonnie, who writes in, or Heidi, maybe. Heidi writes in, Father Evan, you are a gift from God. Thank you. Thank you for all you do, for answering all these questions asked of you. Thanks so much, Heidi. Thank God, truly. I don't have something to offer of my own. And forgive me for really my limitations. So often, you know, I'll hear from people, but Father, you didn't present this exactly right or whatever. And may God have mercy on my soul, whether in my own ignorance, my own pride, my own vanity, whatever it may be, that I don't give a full and accurate description of the position of God and His church. It's impossible, though, you know. And another person listening in, Bonnie, says, "Hey, thanks for the homily today. If you get a chance, you can check out the homily from today's service. It's on shame. The homily's topic is on shame, unhealthy shame, healthy shame, related to the gospel story in Luke about the woman who had the flow of blood, and really her life was full of a great deal of shame as an outcast in the society that she lived in, impoverished both materially, emotionally, physically, spiritually. That's what this Bonnie's was writing in about. Okay, I think we got time for one more question. It comes in via the YouTube feed. I have a question. How exactly do we have authority for some things in the church? Like, let's say he writes or she writes original sin when many disagree on it. What is the extent of obeying bishops and priests when many disagree on theology? Okay. Well, you're going to get a disagreement here. The church does not teach the doctrine of original sin. That is a later development within the West. We don't have a doctrine of original sin as expressed in Western catechisms. You know, this idea that you and I are guilty for the sin of Adam, and we carry, at the time of our birth, guilt for that sin. That's really what the doctrine of original sin is. The Orthodox Church never taught that. We should say this. The Church, Christianity, never taught that. That is a more recent thing based on a misreading, and, if you will, not having access to the original Greek of the New Testament, especially in Romans. I think it's 5:12. It's been a while since I've looked exactly at that text. But nonetheless, okay, if I begin an exploration of the church and I begin to look deeply at the writings of the church and really especially today with social media, I may come away with the concept that there is this sort of cacophony of ideas and theology, that there doesn't seem to be any agreement. And so how can I feel secure that the presentation of the faith is unified and complete when there seems to be so much disagreement? Well, to some degree, the internet, which has been a wonderful thing, right? A wonderful thing in helping people find the church, has also been a horrific thing in allowing for a platform, you know, that really has all of the terrible trademarks of vanity and pride and bad polemics take over. You know, it gives a platform to anybody who's clever or loud to express whatever way they view things. Look, having lived in the church, grown up in the church, gone to seminary, traveled throughout the Orthodox world, visited Orthodox monasteries, churches, institutions, bishops, priests, lay people, communities, I can tell you that there is, without a doubt, quite a bit to sort of soothe my own concerns about unity. And we see that through the millennia. Now, take any point in time, like now, with all of the stuff that you might find on the internet, or take even like the period of time we were in COVID, or go back, you know, maybe into one of the controversies that racked the church in the early centuries. If we take any of those points in time, we might feel like, boy, the church is fractured. If we step back and we can see the longer arc of it, we can see that that has not been the case, that even if for a time someone's thoughts, like Arian, you know, sort of hold captive the church and its leadership, eventually the Holy Spirit rectifies this. Now, when it comes to you as an individual believer, there is a lot of profit that can come from searching and probing and reading and looking. But there's also a danger there. And ultimately, any one person is not in the role of sort of synthesizing the faith. That is a much larger reality. You know, the mind of the church, the direction of the church, the truth of the church, that is under Christ. And he's made a promise to keep it unified, unbroken. He's promised that it shall prevail until he returns. And so I don't worry as to whether or not Christ will fulfill his promise. And so if a local Orthodox Christian community, priest, bishop, patriarch, whatever, goes off the deep end, I don't have to worry that Christ cannot heal that. He's shown to have done so through the action of His Holy Spirit, of the Holy Spirit, throughout, you know, the centuries. Now, on a more personal level, I would say, you know, for me, it's so important that I can live an authentic Christian life within my local community and not get beyond myself. You know, it's one thing, you know, here I am on this radio show, and over the years, tens of thousands of people have listened to some, you know, segment or series of podcasts. Yet my life is not there. My life in Christ is found in my quiet prayer corner in my room, in the day-to-day interactions I have with God as I work out my salvation and my repentance, in the encounters and conversations with my close spiritual father and mentors. It's in my parish, where I've been for almost 20 years, where I go and pray constantly, week in and week out, to receive the sacraments. And so in a sense, you know, Orthodoxy, the church, right, it's this universal reality. But it has to, that universal reality, you know, comes down to a fine point. And I don't have to go looking for, you know, this golden thread within the universal church, in a sense. I need to make sure that I am living my Christian life in my life. And if God gives me some responsibility to defend the faith, you know, maybe in a small way, you know, with someone I meet, or in a larger scale, that's up to God. If He doesn't, that's up to God as well. And I'm probably better off if He doesn't. So, you know, when people who know more than me, there's, you know, most people know more than me, and the more I am in the church, honest truth, this is just honest. The more I am a priest, the more I'm a Christian, the more I'm like, I don't know anything. And I am worried about the things that I've said and done, you know, that I've spoken about, because the mystery of Christ is beyond me. It really is. It's beyond all of us. But the more I am attempting in a very flawed way to be a Christian, and the more that I'm just trying to be a better husband, a better father, a better friend, a better parish priest, a more devout follower of God, when such things come my way, you know, did you hear that so-and-so is doing this, or this was said, or now that's happening, it doesn't faze me at all. I shouldn't say I don't spend a minute on it. There are times where I'm like, oh gosh, something happens, and I get riled up a little bit, and maybe I talk to a friend and I grouse a bit. But then it's really, to truly be honest with you, there's a pretty quick reset. I'm like, okay, I still need to deal with my own sin, my own repentance, my own life in the church. And to do a little bit better, you know, progress, not perfection, each day in living my life out in the church. So, yeah. Well, I know that there was a bunch of questions that came in tonight we didn't get to, just not enough time, never is. But I appreciate you guys listening in tonight. Appreciate you being patient as I was making my way back from a wedding reception. If you haven't had a chance and you haven't purchased the book or it's prequel, Toolkit 1, I encourage you to do so. More so tonight, If you have purchased the book, please write a review. Write one everywhere and anywhere. Let people know what you think. That would be a favor, a personal favor to me. I would appreciate that if you did it. And you can also, I've been fooling around a little bit once a week or so trying to put something on Instagram. So you can find me at Fr. Evan Armitas on Instagram. All right. For Orthodoxy Live and Ancient Faith Radio, I'm Father Evan. Good night and God bless you all.

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1: What's the deal with the legendary, mythic stories of the Orthodox Christian tradition? 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
2: Poised between East and West, between Orthodox and Catholic, Lithuania, the last of Europe's pagan nations, did not forget its ancient tales, such as that of the giantess Neringa, Egle, Queen of Serpents, and the Iron Wolf. 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In The Wolf and the Cross, Father Andrew Stephen Damick and Deacon Seraphim Richard Rowland take a very personal pilgrimage into a land where history and legend have met and fused, where Orthodox Christians have lived as a minority for nearly seven centuries, their faith founded upon the blood of martyrs and the witness of dozens of saints. 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
3: You're listening to From the Amvon with Father John Whiteford, sermons from St. Jonah Orthodox Church in Spring, Texas. Father John is a priest in the Russian Orthodox Church outside of Russia. He's the author of Sola Scriptura, an Orthodox analysis of the cornerstone of Reformation theology, and the general editor of the St. Innocent Liturgical Calendar. Here he is with today's lesson.
4: In the name of the Father, and of the Son, and of the Holy Spirit. God is the source of every good thing that we have. And when we cut ourselves off from that source, that's when we begin to be in want. In the parable, the prodigal son demanded of his father that he give him his share of the inheritance, which in that culture would have been the height of ingratitude and disrespect to show to one's father. But the father gave him his freedom, because God doesn't force us to do what we're supposed to do. God asks us to do what we're supposed to do because we love him. And if we choose to not do what we're supposed to do, he'll let us do that. And so we see in this parable that the young man went, took all that he had, spent it all, and then he began to suffer want. This is an image of what happens to each and every one of us when we get away from God, because to cut ourselves off from God, who is the source of every good thing, means that we immediately begin to experience some kind of want. Now, there are people who cut themselves off from God, and materially you wouldn't think that they were being deprived of any good thing. They might have all the power, they might have all the stuff, they might have all the outward pleasures that you might think, but they begin to be in want. And that's one of the reasons why many of these people get so fixated on getting more and more things, because they think that that's going to make them happy. But no matter how much they get, they're still not happy, because that's not really the source that's going to make them happy. God created us to find our rest in him, as St. Augustine tells us, and it's restless until it does so. If we try to find satisfaction in other things, we're always going to wind up only making ourselves miserable, even if outwardly people think that we are living the life. But the good news of the story is that God doesn't just leave us in this desperate state and say, well, that's what you get for cutting yourself off from me, and then washes his hands and leaves us alone. God seeks to save us. St. Paul in the Epistle to the Romans says, "For when we were yet without strength, in due time Christ died for the ungodly. For scarcely if our righteous man will one die, yet perhaps for a good man some would even dare to die. But God commendeth his love toward us, in that while we were yet sinners, Christ died for us. And if you think about people who would be willing to lay down their life for someone, you might lay down your life for your friend, you might lay down your life for your country because you are doing that for the people that you love, but you're not likely to want to lay down your life for somebody who you think is being a bad person. That's not what we're inclined to do naturally. But God proved his love for us in that while we were yet sinners, he died for us. And then he goes on to say, much more than being now justified by his blood, we shall be saved from wrath through him. For if when we were enemies, we were reconciled to God by the death of his son, much more being reconciled, we shall be saved by his life. And not only so, but we also joy in God through our Lord Jesus Christ, by whom we have now received the atonement, or you could translate that as the reconciliation. And what he's saying there is that God not only suffered the penalty that was due to us, but he rose from the dead. And so therefore, we're not just forgiven our sins, but we're raised to the right hand of the Father with him by grace if we put our faith in him, and we become sons and daughters of God by grace. That's the good news. And the point of this Sunday, last Sunday we learned that pride goes before a fall, that pride will destroy us spiritually, but humility is what will raise us up. God brings down the proud, but he raises up the humble. But today the reminder is that you're not too far from God for you to repent and to come back to him. Many people get into a bad state spiritually and they figure, I can't come back to God because God, how could God possibly forgive me after all that I've done? But as long as you have breath, there's no barrier that prevents you from coming back to God. God is seeking you. And the fact that we are troubled by this break in our relationship with God is a sure sign that God is trying to bring us back. He's trying to reconcile us to him. And that's exactly what Christ did for us on the cross. He reconciled us with God and brought about peace. We can have peace, and we may not have all the good things in life. We may be wishing that we had some of the material goods that we don't have. But if we have peace with God, we really don't need anything. There's nothing that can happen to us that can really shake us, because God is the source of every good thing. And if we're in a right relationship with him, we know that we are connected with that which is good. Amen.
3: From the Amvon, sermons from St. Jonah Orthodox Church in Spring, Texas. Father John Whiteford is the priest at St. Jonah's and the author of Sola Scriptura, published by Conciliar Press. 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
5: We do not deny to the Roman Church the primacy amongst the five sister patriarchates, and we recognize her right to the most honorable seat at an ecumenical council. But she has separated herself from us by her own deeds, when, through pride, she assumed a monarchy, which does not belong to her office. How shall we accept decrees from her that have been issued without consulting us and even without our knowledge? If the Roman pontiff, seated on the lofty throne of his glory, wishes to thunder at us, so to speak, and hurl his mandate at us from on high, and if he wishes to judge us, and even to rule us and our churches, not by taking counsel with us, but at his own arbitrary pleasure, what kind of brotherhood, even what kind of parenthood can this be? We should be the slaves, not the sons, of such a church. And the Roman See would not be the pious mother of sons, but a hard and imperious mistress of slaves. That is from Bishop Nicetas of Nicomedia. In his dispute with Anselm of Havelberg, I am your host, Professor Cyril Gary Jenkins, and you are listening to Light through the past.
6: Light Through the Past, a survey of church history. Dr. Cyril Gary Jenkins examines the course and development of the Orthodox Church, its struggles with heresy, the empire, and relations to other Christian bodies. Here's Dr. Jenkins.
5: Greetings, everyone. I am recording this on the 5th of January, which, for our Western Rite friends, is the 12th day of Christmas. Tomorrow, of course, is the great Feast of Theophany. And in this episode, I wish to talk about two important things. And again, we're talking about the schism. Next week, I hope to actually be able to come close to wrapping up the discussion of the schism with giving us what I think is a fairly firm date for the schism. And I will tell you now, it is not 1054. A fairly hard date for this, probably in 2 or 3 weeks, because there is still one thing I have to get back to. The one thing I have to get back to is looking at Humbert's complaints, which one of my listeners had asked about, and I have just not gotten back to, but this is the appropriate time to do it. Now, I read from Anselm of Havelberg. Now, Anselm, Havelberg was a Eastern German city. Anselm, not to be confused with Anselm of Canterbury, the writer of Why God Became a Man, or the Proslogium that gave us the ontological argument for the existence of God, nor for that St. Anselm I mentioned a number of weeks ago in his discussion about the Filioque. This is a completely different Anselm. Anselm was not an unknown name at all. There are several Anselms in the church at this time, including one Anselm of Laon, who got into arguments with, well, that rascal Abelard, who got into arguments with lots of people, it would seem. But no, this is Anselm of Havelberg. And Anselm of Havelberg is a very important individual. He had very interesting things to say about the whole idea of what was history. And while he was a very good theoretician about history, interestingly enough, you have people who will talk about, oh, the Renaissance gave us history. I could talk about this at some other point, but we see that in the 12th century, among Latin writers, they already have an incredibly articulated view of history and change over history, and that what was historically present in the past is not what we necessarily see now. That is, that we don't believe in change, and that somehow the Renaissance gave us this doctrine of change because they believed in this thing called the Middle Ages. And basically, that had actually always been in Christian minds, well, long before the Renaissance, and actually even long before the 11th century. But there is an aspect in which the 11th century picks this up. In the 12th century, and two people in particular, one of them is Anselm of Havelberg. Another is a man named Otto of Freising. And of course, the interesting thing about both of these men, and one of the reasons they were interested in change in the question in the course of history, was because both of them were keenly involved with reform movements in the 12th century. Otto of Freising was a Cistercian monk, meaning he came from the great monastery of Citeaux and its daughter houses, among which was Clairvaux. And we see, of course, the incredibly influential monk Bernard. Bernard, who basically had also gotten into an arguing match with Abelard. Abelard argued with everybody. He also went after a man named Gilbert Poitier. Gilbert had been Otto of Freising's teacher, right? And it all makes up very, very interesting historical writings on the part of Otto. Now, back to Anselm of Havelberg. He was Bishop of Havelberg. He was what was called an Augustinian canon, and he was part of the Norbertine order, or the Premonstratensians. And so his relationship, so a canon basically meant he was ordained, but he lived with other canons in their ministries in the respective towns or villages, wherever they were. They weren't pure monastics in the way we think of monks who live under the rule of Saint Benedict. Now, it's interesting that Anselm's interested in these things because he has a dispute about 1135 or 1136. He is in Constantinople. He actually has two embassies to Constantinople. And it's the second one in which, the first one, I believe, I'm sorry. Now suddenly I'm kind of unsure about this, but it's in one of these, right? But 1135, 1136, and he ends up in this disputation with the Bishop of Nicomedia, a man named Nicetas. And Nicetas and he, it's actually very interesting. It's interesting because how Anselm puts it out. And basically, Anselm seems very convinced that the Greeks would come around to the way of thinking that is set out by him. If Rome would actually have a council in order to debate these differences. All very interesting. And what is also interesting is that and again, we have to wonder, because Anselm's writing this, how much does he put into Nicetas' mouth, and how much is purely kind of his own wishing that this is what Nicetas said? Now, to give him the benefit of the doubt there, I mean, there's nothing that's that problematic about what he has Nicetas say, other than that Nicetas comes away always looking as being bested or left unable to answer. But there are some things where it's also obvious that Nicetas certainly has the better of Anselm of Havelberg. It's just that Anselm of Havelberg doesn't actually realize it. And so, And in particular, where does the doctrine of the filioque come from? Right? He's not sure about that. He's also not sure about all these liturgical rites, which is what the dialogue in the book is supposed to be about. That is, the differences with respect to baptisms, the reception of people from the Latin West into the Orthodox East. And of course, the question of the Eucharist. When is water added, right? Before the consecration, after the consecration? And then, of course, the question of leavened or unleavened bread. And it's very interesting that Anselm basically says, well, yes, we know that unleavened bread was used in the early church, but now the Pope has said. And this, of course, really gets to the rub. While they debate the powers of the papacy, it really is more an airing of disagreements as opposed to a fulsome debate. And we can see this in the quote that we have from Nicetas, right? We do not deny to the Roman Church the primacy amongst the five sister patriarchates. We recognize her right to the most honorable seat at an ecumenical council. Right? But she has separated herself from us by her own deeds. And then he kind of goes on. Now, there are other places where he actually lays out the essential notion, which I think we easily get from the early church. The Pope and primacy. And primacy is a late word. Late, meaning probably late 4th and into the 5th century. And it actually seems to be used first in an ecumenical council, that is the Council of 381, which Rome didn't even recognize as ecumenical for some years because it largely was attended by Eastern clergy addressing Eastern questions, Apollinaris, among others, Macedonus, and the Pneumatikoi. So in this, what are we seeing? When Nicetas lays this out, he basically is laying out the assertion that for whatever prerogatives the Bishop of Rome has, jurisdictional, magisterial, he is not a monarch in the sense that he can dictate what is and is not the practice of the church, what is and is not the tradition of the church. He is not the arbiter in the end of what is the faith of the church. Even if we recognize the Pope's right to recognize ecumenical councils, it is not the Pope's recognition of the ecumenical councils that makes them true. Nicetas also raises up several interesting points as well, particularly when he talks about that Anselm says, from all of you have risen heresies, none have come from us, which is rather untrue thing. And one of the things that Nicetas comes back with is, that is interesting. Yes, they have come up from here. And where have the answers come? They've not come from you. They've come from us. If the Pope is supposed to be defending the church, why didn't he defend it? Why has it been Athanasius, Basil, Gregory, Maximus, on and on and on and on, Saint Cyril, right? Who are the ones who answer the heretics? It's not Rome. So in all of this, the main thing here that I very much want to look at is the notion that there are problems. This is really what is going on here. One of the interesting things that Anselm also does, Anselm constantly goes back to a quote from Saint Ambrose, which is not from Saint Ambrose. It's completely made up. We actually don't know who made it up first, but it is completely contrived. It's kind of like the pseudo-Isidorian decretals, that this thing is just made up. It's a lie in order to bolster the claims of Rome. And of course, to me, the great problem here is if you have to lie to bolster your claims, I'm wondering about your claims. Does that mean ipso facto the claims are wrong? Or is it just that the people who made up the lie really didn't understand the claims and therefore we can't dismiss the claims simply because somebody lied about them? It should tell us that those who made them up are not sure about them. But Anselm of Havelberg keeps bringing up, you know, this statement from St. Ambrose that unless you submit to the Pope of Rome, you are a heretic. That doesn't exist, but it basically tells us that Anselm recognizes there is a rift. Nicetas recognizes that there is a rift, that there is a problem. But is the schism what we see it now? That's the real question. And as we will see, I will talk about this, there were near contemporaries of Nicetas, and who basically were saying, look, yeah, the Latins, they're not as sophisticated as we are, given the fact that their language is impoverished, which is a point that Peter of Antioch makes to Michael Carularius after 1054. He's like, look, quit beating up on them. They don't have the subtlety of language that Greek has given us, right? They're pulling on one word, proketerē, to do the work of what we use several different words for. Now, does this mean that the Latin therefore cannot express? No, that's not what it means. But it means they basically have to come up with the language. I remember years ago, I have a dear friend. He's a physicist. He's always the smartest man in the room. Very often, he is smarter than the room. That doesn't happen all the time. But I remember asking him a question about a particular problem in physics. And he says, oh, yes, you need to look this up, he says. Now, he says, the problem is, he says, we think this will explain and reconcile all the problems in physics, but we haven't invented the math for it. In a sense, Peter of Antioch is basically telling Michael Carularius, the Latins have yet to invent the language for what needs to be expressed. And he says, this does not excuse them. Now, there is something that was passed along to me recently, and I probably will make a comment about this. And it was an essay written by Edward Siachensky, unorthodox, who basically said, I may get yelled at this as being an ecumenist, in which he said, you know, there are ways to try to get around these things. And by around these things, he really means two things, the papacy and the filioque. Now, on the filioque, I mean, on both things, he did not sell out the Orthodox faith at all, right? He basically said, let us run to St. Maximus and his letter to Marinus, right? But basically, in Maximus, we already see that there was one understanding of the filioque in the West, what Maximus thought it was. If this was the truth, then what Maximus was saying it was is not what it is being said it is by the time we get to the 11th and the 12th and the 13th centuries. So we already see the pieces in place now, the filioque. With the 11th century, which I will talk a bit more in a moment, in the 11th century, we see the rise of the papacy and of a papacy that, while the seeds of it are there, what it eventually is in the 11th century is a complete removal of any sense of the papacy that we see in the first centuries of the church. And indeed, in the first centuries of the church, really not till the third, and then only in the West, do we see anything remotely approaching, and I mean remotely approaching, what becomes the papacy in the 11th century, right? We see steps taken along the way, and essentially it is the universalizing of the prerogatives of the Bishop of Rome within his diocese, now spread out across Christendom, right? And so by the time we get to this dispute between Anselm and Nicetus, we already see the basis of the schism there, all right? And so next week I will talk a little bit more about the question of the 11th century. I will say just a few things now. Namely, in the 11th century, we have what's called the Gregorian Reforms. The main thing the reformers were seeking to do was to break themselves free of lay interference in the church, the liberty of the church. And they're strongly influenced by the monastery of Cluny, which is in south central France, what we think of today as south central France. And Cluny was independent of any lay interference by the local nobility. It was even free of interference from its own local bishop, who tried several times to exert his own influence on Cluny. C-L-U-N-Y. All right. And Cluny answered only to the Pope. And so when these reformers come, basically put into place by the German Emperor Heinrich III, when Heinrich puts them into power, and then once Heinrich dies, the date of his death, I think, is 1056. 1059. Get this straight. Well, let me back up. No, 1056. Getting a little bit confused here. I have to cut me a little slack here today. My break is over, and I haven't gotten done everything I want to get done. My school starts again tomorrow. Anyway, back to it. When Heinrich dies, he leaves an infant son, Heinrich IV, as his successor, and this basically allows then the reformers in Rome to break themselves free from imperial oversight. They have very strong lay champions, Godfrey of Lorraine among them. I should note that at this point, William the Conqueror is an ally also of the Gregorian reforms and getting the church free, right, from any sort of lay interference. And so they have strong supporters. This is why the Pope at the time, who I think is Alexander II, gives a papal banner to William with respect to his conquest of England, right? This is a Catholic initiative in the sense that they are expecting William to be a reformer over the English church, or to let the church be the reformers of the English church. And so it's this liberty of the church, but it's a liberty of the church which is vested in the Bishop of Rome. And so next week, what we'll do is we'll look briefly at the teachings of Gregory VII with respect to the powers of the papacy. And of course, it's Gregory who not only, and this should be an important thing to realize, not only exercises an authority to excommunicate. Now, the power of excommunication of imperial persons had been done in the past. It had been done by Ambrose, the Bishop of Milan, with respect to Theodosius the Great, over the riots in Thessalonica, a very important incident that basically says the rule of the church is very different than the rule of the emperor, and that the emperor is a son of the church within the church, right? He may be important, he may be the emperor, we may recognize him as such, and we should pray for him. Therefore, we have to recognize him. But the imperial authority does not rule within the church. And the imperial authority is not outside the reach of the discipline of the church. We see Nicholas I excommunicating Lothar II over the question of his divorce, right? But for neither Nicholas or Theodosius, is there any notion that they had the prerogative not only excommunicate an imperial person, but also to divest him, defrock him, declare him

0: but he can say who wields it. So, having put all this out here, I am going to end there. The one thing I'm going to say is that the new edition of Rule of Faith is out. And it's available on Amazon and there for you to pick up. And some very good things this time around, if I may say so, because one of the essays is by myself. Anyway, you all know that if you've been listening. Anyway, so that's out in the Rule of Faith. And I hope you all go out and buy it. But more importantly, I hope you guys subscribe. Those of you who have recently subscribed over the past several months, your name has been passed along to the powers that be, and they shall see that you get your copies. Now, having said all that, tomorrow is the great feast of Theophany, the revelation of the Trinity, right? And so we could, in one sense, say this is the public revelation of the Trinity. We know, of course, that the ancient Jews were not quite bereft of this, so they actually didn't know what this meant, that it comes out to us as Father, Son, and Spirit. The first person who gets a glimpse of this, of course, is who? Is who? It is the Virgin Mary, right? When Gabriel says to her, in answer to her question, how shall this be? I know not. Man, I'm a virgin, right? The power of the highest shall overshadow you, and the Holy Spirit shall bring to you, and that which is born of you shall be called the Son of God. All right, so there we have it. The Father, the Son, and the Spirit. Anyway, but tomorrow, right? Tomorrow. And now, O Lord, was baptized in the Jordan, the worship of the Trinity was made manifest. So that is tomorrow. It is there with Pentecost as the second and third most important feasts behind Pascha. Nativity is important. It's not as important as Theophany and Pentecost. So anyway, that is tomorrow. I wish you all a blessed feast. By the time you hear this, of course, we will be into the third day of our celebration of Theophany. But it is a great and glorious feast. Of course, it is the time when our ministers come around to bless our homes. Information on Rule of Faith will be found in the show notes. And again, I wish to thank you all. Our bumper music is still by Johann Sebastian Bach. And this is a listener-supported podcast of Ancient Faith Ministries.
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3: This is Becoming a Healing Presence with Dr. Albert Rossi. 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
4: Today I'd like to reflect with you on one of the most interesting and, how do I say, important topics that we can think about, our own precious free will. Mm-hmm.

God has given, He created us, He has given us free will. He has made us like unto Himself. And I'll begin with the bottom line, begin with the end in mind, that with our precious power of free will, which is ours, no matter how, where we are, we can actually please or displease Almighty God. What kind of sentence is that? What kind of reality is that? Well, all I can say in my own weak, creaturely way, all I can say is, it's the truth. It is the truth. When our Lord and Savior, Jesus Christ, walked the earth, Philip said to him, "Show us the Father, please." And it's implied in in the New Testament that Jesus was exasperated and said to Philip, "Philip, he who sees me sees the Father." Jesus is disclosing, revealing the Father to us by the very life he is living, that he lived then and lives now to us through the Holy Scriptures and life that we have in the Spirit. That's what it is. And then when we look at the Lord Jesus Christ's life, which is disclosing the life of the Father, we see that he was pleased sometimes and displeased sometimes by human beings. That is to say, by extension, by us. He was pleased with the centurion. And he said that, "I haven't found faith like this anywhere." And he was displeased. That is, he, the Father, the Spirit, who are one, was displeased with Peter and called Peter Satan. "Get behind me, Satan," said Jesus to Peter. Now, these words, as I'm speaking them, seem rambling, seem somewhat empty, devoid of real power, but it's the best I can do, and I know that doing the best I can do is pleasing at this moment to Almighty God. We have this precious power of free will, whether we feel grumpy and tired, sickly or well, frisky or lively, no matter what state of mind and body and spirit we're in, we just always have free will. It's amazing. I'm going to play a song of my wife just to highlight with song a little bit of what I'm stammering about. So here's that song.

0: That song really can and does bring us to a new reality. So we're looking at the power we have, who we are, who I am, who you are. We are created in God's image and likeness with freedom. A freedom. And it's interesting that we really don't have the freedom that much of the culture teaches, that all you need to do is will or want something and it can be yours. That's simply not true. Right now I'm sitting down in a lovely chair, but I simply cannot jump up and touch a ceiling. I mean, I just can't do that. So our free will, our power to be free and create and do is limited. I'll add a little disclaimer here without any explanation, just that our freedom is limited by any addiction we might have. For example, I'm a recovering alcoholic, and I know that when the issue of alcohol was in my consciousness, I could not really follow through and be free with my resolutions. Separate topic. But as is apparent in this little podcast, the actual freedom is, well, it is what it is. That is to say, much later than what some of the culture teaches, and much greater, much, much, much infinitely greater, God-given infinite, than we paltry human beings most of the time experience. We do have freedom. We can choose what to have for breakfast, coffee or tea, orange juice or cereal. And we really can do either one. That's the freedom we have. We can free to drive a car safely or with risk. So it just is very, very rewarding to thank God for the freedom we have and try to live in the present moment, actually allowing him to do his will through us by the present moment, the task at hand. Now, as I conclude, I feel like I wanted and needed to do this, but it feels so inadequate, so hollow, so little. It is what it is, and I have no doubt in its own way, I'd say it, pleasing to God. Ooh. With that, I will conclude and say this is Dr. Albert Rossi asking myself and yourself to fully support Ancient Faith Radio in its wonderful work by our prayers and by our finances.
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0: Digital Discernment with Dr. Randa Anderson, a Bright Spot podcast of the Crossroad Institute. Thoughtful discussions with everyday people who found courageous ways to manage their tech use. We will also share interviews with experts to guide us in our digital discernment. And we'll be taking the conversation one level up to talk about how parish ministries think about digital discernment for their efforts. We hope to discover how our ancient faith can bring clarity and purpose to our modern digital life, for ourselves, our families, our parishes, and the society around us, for the life of the world.
1: Hey everyone, welcome. My name is Dean Rentel, and I'm the moderator of Digital Discernment. We have a super, super exciting episode to share with you today. We have Dr. Ari Christofidis. Dr. Ari is a licensed clinical psychologist who's worked with numerous families, couples, individuals throughout his 30-year career. Dr. Ari shares what he's observed over the years regarding the impact of excessive tech use on family dynamics. He has plenty of advice for parents on how to handle these challenges with their children and adolescents. So now here's Dr. Randa, here's Dr. Ari on this episode of Digital Discernment.
2: Welcome, Dr. Ari. So excited to have you with us today.
3: Thank you, Dr. Randa. Great to be here.
2: Now, Dr. Ari, I've known you and collaborated professionally with you for over 20 years. So I'm especially excited to have you here today so you can share your knowledge and expertise from the many years that you've been working with families, couples, and individuals, including older children and adolescents. Now, you've been in the field as the iPhone, video games, and digital media of all kinds have grown in popularity and use over time. So what observations can you share about how family dynamics may have changed over time because of the proliferation of technology use?
3: It's a great question, Dr. Randa, and it's been kind of amazing to watch the kind of the organic change in families based on electronics. But what I find most surprising as far as change are the parents, less so than the children. And that's what has concerned me so much is what has happened to the parents with the inclusion of the iPhone, the laptop, the iPad, that parents have been affected much more greatly. Why I say that is before the electronics came in, parents were using anything and everything to keep their kids busy outside of schoolwork and send them outside to play, have them watch the television. So before electronics, obviously, and I'm guilty of this as a parent too, you know, put the TV on and have the kids watch a little TV so I can get some work done at home. But what's really changed in my professional opinion is how the parents have been affected by these electronics themselves. And it is hampered, in my opinion, their ability to parent well. So I'm happy to dig in a little bit deeper on that.
2: Yeah.
3: But
2: I think that's a great point. And actually, I have to agree with you 100%. And not to point a finger or blame parents, but I know what I've observed is like a feeling of helplessness, right? They're competing with the devices constantly, and they don't know how, you know, to win the battle, so to speak. But what else would you add there?
3: Well, I know we don't like to put blame, but we do have to put responsibility. So I use the word responsibility. And so when families are coming in and they're talking about this, I want to be as gentle and kind and therapeutic as possible. But I put the onus back on them because they are the parents. And I say, you have to get better at restricting yourself from falling into the trap. So what I mean by as far as what are the big changes I've noticed is that the parents themselves are getting addicted to these things as well. And then that interferes with their marriage and interferes with their parenting. It interferes with the whole structure of the family. You know, one of the examples that I will never forget is when within 5 years of the electronics really taking hold on families, I would meet with young couples, with young, you know, little babies, and the wives would be so upset with their husbands because some of these young husbands that grew up on some of these electronics who were becoming married and fathers, they would come home from work and they would go right to their game console to, as they would tell me, I need to decompress. So I need my wife to get off my back because I had a long day at work and I need to decompress. And the wife would be, well, I'm raising our baby here. I need a break. You're coming home. You're not even helping. You're going right to your game console and you're gaming. So I was like, wow, I was really astounded by like, look at these young people who were at the end of their childhood adolescence, got addicted right before adulthood, and then taking that into adulthood now. And it's affecting their marriage and the family life and the way they're going to parent their kids. That's just one example of a parent being very selfish, so to speak, and saying, I need this. They don't need that. They need to be a parent. And so that was some of the complexities of what's happening with this as an addiction. Because you and I know you can have a couple that gets together and their new spouse is addicted to marijuana and they carry that into the marriage. And I've had parents say to me, I can't believe my husband's going to the garage and smoking marijuana when we have little kids in the house. So there's definitely a correlation with addiction that is proliferating into the adults here, not just the kids. So if we set things straight with the parents first, then you can more effectively handle the problems with the children. And I think that's something that I always, when I do family therapy, I'm always looking to help the parents help themselves and straighten their lives out to better the children and the parenting. I'll never forget, I had a 16-year-old many years ago, and the mother was so angry at him because he was smoking cigarettes. And the 16-year-old in individual therapy said, why should I listen to my mother? She smokes.
2: Right. You know, and the same holds true right. with our tech. You know, why should I get exactly. off my phone? My mom's on exactly. it. My dad's on it.
3: Absolutely. Exactly. Absolutely. And that's what I'm seeing. That's why I'm saying with your great question is, my greatest concern is what's happening to the parents, because the parents are getting sucked into this addiction as well. And it's having a cumulative effect throughout the entire range of children, whether it's an 18-year-old or a 5-year-old.
2: Right. So start at the top.
3: Yes.
2: Right. And it behooves all of us to reflect on our own use and how we're modeling for our kids as well. What
3: exactly
2: would you say is the most common conflict over tech use that you see in families?
3: It's the simple answer is time, because like anything, the children want more time and the parents realize it's detrimental. So I'm constantly having this question, how much time should I allow my child to be on the iPad, the laptop, the iPhone? So it's the biggest number one question is how much time should I give them? And my answer is always age specific.
2: Great.
3: And so I always break it down depending on the age of the child. So when parents says, you know, they have, let's say, an infant to six, I use that range, birth to age six. I say, don't give them any electronic time. Keep them completely off electronics, off. Don't sit them in front of a television with cartoons for 2 hours. Anything electronic is not good for that young brain development. So I can't make them do that, but I emphasize zero time, zero.
2: Excellent.
3: And I share with these families that I was at a social event for a church social event many years ago. And I was walking by this table and I noticed my eye caught this. It looked like about a 3 or 4 year old boy. And he was on like a mini iPad. And, you know, the parents were there and socializing at this event. And, you know, 5, 10, 15 minutes went by. And all of a sudden, this screeching, scream, yell. And I turn over, everyone looked because it was so like ear shattering. And it was the father taking the electronic away from that 4-year-old, and the 4-year-old went nuts. And yeah. I was like, there we go. There
2: I think
3: it is
2: most parents in the audience have probably experienced that, myself included.
3: Yes.
2: I appreciate that point. 0 to 6, nothing, you know.
3: Nothing.
2: I've at coffee hour have seen young mothers handing their phone to their infant to pacify them. And,
3: yep.
2: You know, I have butted in a couple times and said, oh, please hand them a book or a rattle instead.
3: So. Yes. No, it's very dangerous. When you allow that introduction, you know, I always use this as an example. I said, would you give your 5-year-old, your 10-year-old, your 15-year-old cocaine? Would you let him snort a line of cocaine? And I'm very serious when I say that. Would you let him snort? Well, what are you doing here? You're creating an addictive yep. response here. So you're right. I mean, that's why I say zero. All right. So let's go to the next group. You have 7. I say 7 to 11, about 11. Because as we know, as psychologists, there's a huge brain shift right at puberty, you know, 12, 13, 14, you notice cognitively that child has taken the next step in understanding complex things. Whereas before that, it's still kind of black and white. So when it comes to 6 to 11, we have a big problem. The school system has introduced electronics. Right. So elementary schools have electronics and they are teaching with electronics. And what are these parents supposed to do now? So I say to them, look, it's elementary school. And you doesn't mean you need to have them on electronics when they're home from school, unless there is a specific homework assignment, let's say once they get into junior high. But elementary school, I would say, fine, if your elementary school is going to let them do simple math or simple things on an iPad or a Chromebook, fine, that's the school. Unfortunately, now your child is getting used to that addictive side of it, that stimulation. But when they come home, if they don't have to do any projects that require electronics, no more electronics, no time at all. Don't give them an iPad. Don't let them be on the iPhone. Don't let them take your iPhone. Don't let them go on Xbox or PS5 or without any of those other things that especially those boys do when they're in fourth, fifth, and sixth grade. So I say, look, I can't tell you what to do, but this is my recommendation. So in that early stage, they're already getting exposed by the school. So I say, why would you want your child to have more at home if they don't have to? Then we go to the junior high, because now in junior high, these junior highs, you have to have a Chromebook or an iPad. And this you buy it from the school, it's everyone's doing that now. So now these teachers are forcing these kids to do homework on their electronics at home. So this is what I've really stressed to parents. What my families over the years have taught me is, Dr. Ari, I come and check with my son 2 hours later, and they still haven't gotten their homework done because they've been messaging their friends. And they're looking at this and looking at that. And I'm like, yes, because you're not restricting them. So my strategy for the last probably 5 years or 10, 5 to 10 years, is I say, okay, you ask your child, what homework do you have tonight? Oh, I've got math and I've got social studies. Okay, how long do you think it's going to take for math? Oh, a half hour for math. Social studies, maybe less than an hour. Okay, fine. And what I tell parents is this is what you do. You put a timer on. You say, I'm going to give you the iPad for 30 minutes, and it's only for math. And I'm going to come back in 30 minutes, and you better have that homework done. If you don't, you will lose all your privileges on electronics on the weekend. And then I say, and now it's the social studies. Okay, now it's social studies. You get 45 minutes. Do your work. I'm going to come back in 45 minutes. And if you're not done, I'll let you finish 10 minutes, but you've lost now your privileges. In other words, use it as a way to help them learn how to focus and not be distracted. If you don't put any boundaries on it, look, they're human. They're kids. They're going to be so tempted. Of course, they're going to do that stuff.
2: The programs and the apps are designed to draw them in and hold their attention.
3: Yeah, right.
2: And so, the other thing I like to tell parents, number one, put those devices in a common area of the house, while they're doing homework. And also recognize that often your kid isn't being actively disobedient and defiant. They're sucked in,
3: Yes. As
2: their devices have been designed to do. So,
3: yes. But what you're saying goes hand in hand with discipline.
2: Right.
3: And the biggest mistake every parent makes is not following through with consequences. So right. Kids do not understand the concept of expectations, and then parents don't give consequences. So what I try to instill with the family structure is you have to lay down your expectations very clearly and age appropriately. I always stress age appropriateness. I noticed, years and years and years ago, I laughed because I'm Greek and I'd say, yeah, you'd have a Greek father tell their teenage son you're grounded for 2 months. I'm like, whoa, you can't do that to a teenager because they can't conceptualize 2 months. They can conceptualize 1 week. You just took all the motivation away from them. So it has to be, the punishment has to fit the crime, so to speak. But when it comes to this structure, it's you have to say, okay, my child needs to know that he or she is going to be accountable to me, the parent, to get that math homework done. Because what's the other stress that parents have told all of us over the years? Oh my gosh, it's Sunday night. It's 8 o'clock at night. You want me to go to Walgreens and pick up poster board because your project is due tomorrow morning? Are you kidding me? Why didn't you tell me this on Friday? And all the parents have the same stories, right? It's because they've been lackadaisical with expectations with homework, privileges, and consequences. So I stress those three things all the time with parents. And I say, did you follow through? I'm like, no. I'm like, I can't help you then. If you're not following through, why are you blaming your child? You're the parent.
2: Right. I've observed is that often parents feel, I think I said it earlier, somewhat helpless, right? The kid screams loudly or throws a tantrum or makes threats that are disturbing. So how do you help parents recognize that they are empowered to set limits, you know, gently and lovingly, but still set them and parent?
3: Well, I think what you're talking about is fear of your child not loving you.
2: Yeah, exactly.
3: I think that's the bottom line. It's like, I'm so afraid my child's going to say, I hate you. And I say to all parents, guess what? They all say it, but they don't mean it.
2: Right.
3: They all say it, but they don't mean it. Right. And the phrase that I love to talk about with parents is, I don't care. The child always says that. I don't care, especially teenagers. I'm like, you better believe your child cares. And they care a lot. But they're trying to undermine your authority.
2: Right. Well, let's turn back a bit to tech. And I wonder, are there any standard rules that you think all households should follow in terms of managing technology?
3: From the get-go, I always say there has to be a set time at night where no matter what age the child is, obviously younger the child, the earlier the time, but that you turn off the tech. In other words, the phone goes in the kitchen or the iPad is in the kitchen, but nothing is in the bedroom. In other words, that's just a very safe way to have some level of control.
2: Yeah.
3: And I've heard stories where kids will get up late at night and they go sneak in and they grab the electronic and bring it into their bedroom and then they get caught and it's a big mess.
2: Yeah. That's actually my number one rule too, is no tech in the bedroom.
3: Yep.
2: Largely because it disrupts sleep. And we know that teenagers in particular like to check their phone at night. I've had some teens tell me, but I'm really worried about my friend and she might need to contact me. And that's so sweet and so generous, but I don't want to see our teens sacrifice their sleep. They need it. Great.
3: Yeah. You're bringing up another piece of it though, which is the social anticipation response. It's like conditioned stimulus, conditioned response that we learned in basic psychology. This is really happening, and I see it more with girls. So I see because of their social connection with their girlfriends, is they're expecting immediate text response, immediate.
2: Right.
3: And that is really warping their sense of reality. In other words, they do something, they expect then an immediate response. And what if they don't get it? And this is, I'll give you a classic example. I was working with a girl in her mid-20s when this all first exploded in 10, 15 years ago. And I said, she came into my office. I'm like, you look really down. I said, but what's going on? And she said, I haven't heard from my boyfriend. So being an old guy, my brain said, I'm thinking, she hasn't heard from him in like 24 hours, maybe 48 hours. Right? I'm thinking it's, been a long time. And I said, okay, well, how long has it been since, you responded? She's like, 10 minutes. I'm thinking, oh my gosh, you're falling into a low grade level depression because your boyfriend didn't respond immediately to you. And because it's been 10 minutes, you're sinking even further down. And I said, do you realize what's going on here?
2: Yeah. Our concept of time has changed enormously, right? And there's a constant push for now, because our phones are always available, right?
3: Yeah.
2: Go ahead, Dima.
4: I feel like that's a really difficult subject because most of the world, I feel, it's not just teenagers. Most of the world, everybody. That schedule, you're at a company, there's so many different ways of communication. A lot of companies adopt Slack, but like everyone expects an instant. You are expected to be on call always forever. you know, nonprofits, profits, for-profits, excuse me, everyone expects that. You know, yeah. I mean, it's impossible to escape because that's like perhaps in other, you know, there are pockets of other places or in other countries, but I feel like that's the American, you know, corporate culture right now.
3: No, you're absolutely right. But what do we need to do to help children not get sucked into that too early? Mm-hmm. So I think the danger is they're not mature enough. Like when you're in corporate America, you're mature enough to handle expectations from your boss. If your boss like texts you and you know your job, you are expected to immediately respond to your boss, then you're mature enough to handle that. But the danger I find is when you're training the brain at such a young age to expect immediate response, you are not allowing the child to mature naturally. And so their expectations are very immature. So right. I would take what you're saying truthfully, but I would flip that to say, now do you see the adverse effect of what's happening when the child too young is exposed to this?
2: Right. And that also plays into the desire for instant gratification, which is essentially what you're talking about, right? And all that entails. Let's turn now and talk about, you know, the dangers that are out there on the internet. Because they are out there. I'm sure you, mm-hmm. I know I have encountered it, not just with clients, but with friends as well. So with their kids, I should say, encountering something hurtful or inappropriate for their eyes. So what advice do you have for parents on how to talk with their kids about the dangers on the internet? And you can pick whichever danger you want to address. Everything from bullying to pornography to disturbing violence to interactions with people they don't know, all of it.
3: Well, it's a great question, but it's a very loaded question, meaning that, like you just said, you can go in many different avenues in answering that question. So, all right. So let me start with what happened early on with the internet explosion. And that was, I'll never forget, I had a client who... the parents were very concerned about this teenage girl, and she was, I think, 13 or 14, and she was on the internet. And back in those days, kids would get sucked into these group chats. And then sometimes from the group chat, a person would then single out somebody and then go just one-on-one with somebody in chatting. And what, long story short, this 14-year-old girl was chatting with a boy who she thought was a boy, and he was out of state, and he was grooming her. And the parents got so concerned, I said, you know, you need to contact like authorities about this. And lo and behold, you know, this, my client was in Illinois. They connected to an adult in Connecticut. And this was an adult man who was pretending to be a teenage boy.
2: Right.
3: And he was trying to groom her. And you know, things could have gone really, really south. So thankfully, the parents... you know, we're good about, hey, we got to nip this in the butt, get the authorities involved, and then teach our daughter, what are you doing? Do you understand what just happened and how dangerous the internet can be?
2: Right. And so how do you get out in front of it with parents to teach them, you know, before something that extreme happens?
3: Well, what I always say is you've got to start young. You've got to start early. You have to have a relationship with your 4-year-old, your 5-year-old, your 6-year-old. You have to have good communication. And what happened in these busy days where moms and dads are working crazy hours, they're not developing a good, healthy trust with their child because they're so busy. But when you've developed that trust, like, oh, I could say anything to my mom. I could say anything to my dad. That's what you want to hear. That's what you want. You want to be able to have that healthy, honest communication. And then the parents could say, honey, no, you're not going to be doing that because of this or that. It's just like I say, I teach parents oftentimes, there was a very simple research done in psychology years and years ago. You know, sometimes the simplest research is the most profound. And this research said you have two parties who are trying to influence a third party. And the research proves the first person to get to that other party is going to have a higher influence than the person who follows them. And what I say is, we're Christians. And if you want to teach your kids about chastity and purity, you're going to want to talk to your children about sex education from a Christian perspective when they're in fourth and fifth grade, before the public system tries to tell you that everything is okay. and all kinds of exploration and sexual acting out is okay. It's not. Not according to our church, not according to our faith. So I say to parents, you have to teach your kids right from wrong, the Christian morals and values. If you don't, what ends up happening is the kids are influenced by the internet, by their friends at school, by programs in the school. And then when you try to introduce Christian faith and morals and values and commandments later on, you're fighting against what's already been taught to them. Right. So I always say, start early as you can.
2: So start early and often with good communication, open communication, and truly aiming to teach the principles of the Orthodox faith. Dare I say, teach them discernment from a young age as well.
3: Yes.
2: That's helpful. Yes. I'm just going to add as well that another thing that I like to try and teach families in thinking about the dangers on the internet is to remind your kids that nothing is ever private on the internet. You know,
3: right.
2: Ever. Nothing private ever, because anything can be forwarded or screenshotted. And so even if someone thinks that they're just sharing something with a small group or one person, you know, they have to assume that anything they put out there is going to be shared. And I think that, you know, I think kids are still impulsive, teenagers in particular. They don't necessarily heed that advice, but I think it's worth planting that seed. Turning to our Orthodox faith, are there any teachings from the saints, either modern or not, that seem especially helpful and inspiring to parents' challenges in managing technology within the family?
3: Yes. In thinking about our meeting today, I wanted to share something that I feel is very profound and very worthwhile for all of us parents. And it comes from St. Paisios. And if it's okay with you, it will take me about maybe 2 or 3 minutes to read what I think is very profound. Is that okay with you?
2: Sure.
3: We're good? Okay. All right. So this is St. Paisios talking about restrictions for children. And that's what we're talking about here, restrictions for children. So he says this, quote, "Children should always feel that they have a great need for advice, especially during their critical adolescent years, so they won't slide down the sweet slope of worldliness, which fills the soul with anxiety and distances it forever from God. They must enter into the spirit of obedience. They should understand that hidden within their obedience to their parents lies their own gain or advantage, so that they will submit happily and move freely in the spiritual realm. Do you see how we limit the freedom of a little child? First, the embryo is restricted within his mother's womb for 9 months. Then the newborn child is placed in a cradle. After 5 or 6 months, the cradle is surrounded by protective bars. Later, the child is not left alone outside, which prevents falls and accidents. If left alone, a young child can easily fall and get hurt. All of these measures are essential for a child to grow up safely and securely. It may seem as though the child is deprived of freedom, but without these measures, the child would be exposed to danger from the very first moment. But children don't understand, neither when they are small, that they need restrictions, nor when they are older, that they need different kinds of restrictions. And that's why they search for freedom. But what kind of freedom is this? Freedom to hurt themselves? That kind of freedom will lead them to destruction. They need to understand that until they finish their school, until they receive their degree, until they mature as a whole and well-balanced human being, certain restrictions are necessary. For if they are seriously damaged once, they can be destroyed. They must feel the restriction as a necessity, as a blessing from God. They must be grateful to their parents for imposing restrictions. They should know that everything their parents do is done out of love. No parent ever restricts his child out of malice, even if they may sometimes behave badly towards them. And even if parents tighten the reins a little more, this also reveals their great love. They mean well, They restrict their children in order to safeguard them from danger. Even a gardener will secure a newly planted tree by wrapping it tightly with wire and in the process harm it a bit. But when the bark of the tree is damaged, the good God provides for the wound to heal in time. And if God heals the tree's wound, you can imagine much more healing he will provide for his creation, the human being. In other words, if parents restricted a child a little more than what was necessary and his feelings were hurt, will God not take care of him? Of course, children ought to talk with their parents and share their thoughts with them, just as a monk in the monastery has his elder to whom he reveals his thoughts and his help. A child, too, should communicate with his parents. Ideally, a young child should first confess to his mother and then to his spiritual father. For just as when the child hurts his leg and the parents take him to the doctor and learn what they have to do to help in the healing process, they should likewise know what sort of spiritual or social problems the child has in order to help. So, end quote.
2: Same point. Two points that I take from that are that the child, even an adolescent, feels security and eventually confidence because the parent has set restrictions. Right. And, you know, what's funny too is that that word restriction has kind of an oppressive feel to it. But really, what do we talk about all the time in our offices, Dr. Ari? We talk about learning to set limits and set boundaries. And so I think we can consider St. Paisios's words as the need for limits and boundaries with our kids, with our adolescents. Ultimately, it allows them to be able to set limits and boundaries in their relationships, right?
3: Right.
2: And and in their relationship to their technology, right? Dock the phone in the kitchen at night. Turn it off at a certain time of day. Don't pull it out in a meal, right?
3: Right. And, you know, I think about your question earlier, what are some of the detriments? What was really profound is working with older men and them telling me, yeah, I was exposed to pornography when I was 10, 11, and 12 years old. And I'm like, I see and hear that over and over, the ages of 10, 11, and 12, 10, 11, and 12. I can't tell you how many times they've told me that. And what's amazing is they're not saying I was addicted or I was exposed when I was 16 or 17 or 8. No, they're talking about when they were 10, 11, and 12. That is frightening to me that the parents need to understand how important it is to restrict their young children from the internet for multiple reasons. Last thing I want to say that this reminds me of is, you know, in therapy as clinicians, there are often certain patients that they say something and you will never forget it the rest of your life. Yeah, certain things that are said. Well, so I'll never forget it. I think my patient was 16 or 17 years old. And he said to me, I wish my parents would say no to me. I'll never forget that.
2: Kids want those limits.
3: Yes, they do. Great. Yes, they do.
2: Great. Well, thank you so much for being here today. Any final thoughts before we close?
3: I'd like to share some titles of some books for parents to look into. That's okay with you.
2: Yeah, read them off real quick, and we will then post links to them with this podcast. So that's great. Yeah, but let's hear it.
3: So the one I just read from was it's a series of from St. Paisios, Elder Paisios of Mount Athos Spiritual Councils. This is Family Life. This is book 4 or chapter 4, Family Life from St. Paisios. I recommend that for parents. The other one is Raising Them Right. This is St. Theophan the Recluse on Raising Your Kids Right. It's a great book. And the last one, I think parents will love this, is Our Thoughts Determine Our Lives, The Life and Teachings of Elder Thaddeus of Serbia. So I thought that parents would, you know, get some good spiritual nutrients from those three books.
2: Excellent. Thank you for sharing those. And thank you for being here with us today to share your experience and your insights.
3: Thank you so much for having me, Dr. Randa. I appreciate it.
1: Whether you call them limits, boundaries, or restrictions, all are intended to offer children and adolescents the security they need to grow into that healthy adult that God wants them to be. And noting that parents can begin by applying those limits to their own personal tech usage is key to modeling healthy habits for children. We hope you'll consider the advice that Dr. Ari shared with us today as you navigate parenting in a tech-saturated world. 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
6: Healing the unresolved, putting the past in the past. Father Joshua McCool guides those who have suffered painful experiences and continue to live in shame and isolation as a result of these hardships. 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
7: Hello, listeners, and welcome back to another episode of Healing the Unresolved, Putting the Past in the Past. Today, we're going to be doing a brief reflection or meditation on a certain topic. You know, I remember some years ago when going through nursing homes or an assisted living facility, especially on certain floors, noticing photos, often older ones, you know, outside of residents' rooms, you know, on like a little ledge, you know, just to the right side of the door. And I remember walking down the hallway and catching these glimpses into one's earlier life. So, you know, as you're going down the hallway, you'll see one set of photos and then another one and then another one. And, you know, oftentimes these photos, because you could tell they're older, they're often from decades ago, that these photos are often of pets or people in their lives that are long gone, you know. And naively at first, I thought that it was just decor. I'm thinking, oh, how nice, you know, the residents are decorating the outside of their rooms with pictures of their life and, you know, maybe just to warm things up a bit, you know. But then I realized in many of those instances, you know, it was to help people who maybe were struggling with memory issues to find their rooms, to help with their memory. And you know, inevitably, you know, sometimes depending on the floor, it is just decor. Or sometimes it might be encouraged just to help residents, you know, stir up conversation with each other. But oftentimes, you know, it is to help people recognize their rooms. And again, they're, you know, it's more long-term memory photos. So it's photos from long ago, you know. And it's always such a powerful experience, you know, at least for me. And always by the end of that hallway, you know, I'm feeling very pensive, you know, very introspective. Because, you know, it's one of those experiences that kind of just reaches right in there past all our defenses, past all our busyness, you know, past all of our tasks and goals that we need to do, and really drives home a powerful reality that life will not always be as it is now. You know, and then inevitably, you know, I ask myself, you know, what would mine show one day? Or for anyone out there listening, what would yours show? You know, it, you know, no doubt it would be the things in our life now that we probably often take for granted, or we just assume will always be there or be there later today or tomorrow. And so those photos, you know, little did those residents realize then what those photos would be used for. You know, that one day they would serve that purpose. You know, like many of our photos, you know, all these photos we take on our phones, you know, so many now, you know, back in the day when we used the, you know, the old style cameras, you know, we didn't have as many photos probably, but now with our phones, I mean, hundreds and hundreds and hundreds of photos we take probably every few months. And little do we know that some of these photos might end up serving a similar purpose one day. But it's just a powerful reminder to take nothing for granted. And so, you know, I always, you know, that experience of going down those hallways, I always find that to be a difficult experience, you know, because it forces us to see that important times and people in our lives, you know, may get reduced to photos at some point, right? And it's a powerful reminder to, you know, as I said before, to take nothing for granted and to not make assumptions that things and people will always be there. You know, now is the time to be in the present moment, you know, because we often, you know, live in a mindset of assumptions that my life will be at night as it was in the morning, you know, or my life will be in the evening as it was in the morning, but there's no guarantees, you know, or that there will be more opportunities, but there might not be. And, you know, forgive me, I can't resist, but, you know, every once in a while I quote movies. And again, this is one, it's probably because it's often on TV, so I get reminded of it. You know, in that movie Field of Dreams, there was the character Moonlight Graham. And I feel like I may have used this quote recently. And he was being very introspective. And he said, you know, we often don't realize the most significant moments in our life when they're happening. You know, and we always just assume or think there'll be another day. But little did we realize that was the only day, right? There's some powerful truths there. And so the point of today's episode is not to depress people, right? It's not to depress everyone, but to get us moving to do things now, to not assume that there will be later. You know, we can actually run out of time to do this or that, to go on this trip or pilgrimage, you know, or even to say this or that to a loved one. It's always hard, you know, to hear someone say, you know, I always wanted to tell them a certain thing, but then now I'm not going to get the chance. You know, I always wanted to tell them that I love them or that I'm sorry, or that I'm proud of you, or that I forgive you, and now it's too late. You know, I didn't think this will happen. I thought there would be more time. You know, unfortunately, I've heard that a number of times in my life, when you hear somebody talking like that, it's very difficult because you feel very, very powerless. Because of course, there's things we can teach to help with that you know, with our relationship with the departed. But in the end, we can't turn back the clock for that individual. It's a very tough reality to sit with. And, you know, and just to self-disclose a little bit, I always remember, you know, when my father passed away and we were in the hospital room, I remember my sister was sitting in the corner and she was, you know, very upset. And she looked up at me and she said, you know, I was so hard on him. I was so hard on him, and now it's too late. And I remember trying to, you know, make her feel better with words, but I realized it was futile, because in the end, you know, she was going to have to work through it. And she looked at me and said, "No, Josh, it's okay. I'm going to have to deal with this." And she's right. You know, each one of us had our own grief journey to take, you know, as we all do out there. Siblings don't always grieve the same. Siblings often have different relationships with parents than their siblings do, you see. But I remember, you know, she ran out of time. She always thought there would be time. And that eventually that day would come around where she could ease up or not be so hard on him. But then that day never came, right? And so inevitably, of course, there were other opportunities.

0: to work out wrinkles in the relationship, even though they are part of the church triumphant and we are part of the church militant. But still, you know, it would be nice to get the chance while both of us are in this world. You know, we can't deny that. Of course, you know, our spiritual lives do give us opportunities should someone pass, but it's always best to do it now, right? To make the most of the time that God has given us while we're both certainly in this world. But of course, our faith always gives us second chances, right? And that's one of the most beautiful things certainly about our faith. And so, you know, we want to live our life in such a way that, of course, perhaps just an icon of Christ on that little ledge outside of a door one day would be enough to guide us to our room, right? Of course, that's our goal as an Orthodox Christian, is that, you know, if every one day we're in that situation, that an icon alone would guide us back to our room. But of course, not everyone has lived their life like that. And so many people, you know, have earthly photos that are, of moments that were probably very taken for granted, right? And I think it's really a helpful exercise for all of us to answer that question. What would mine show? What would my little ledge outside that door be? Who would it be? You know, would it pets from long ago or ones we have now? Or perhaps it'll be moments we have not yet lived. But it just drives home this visceral and powerful reminder to be in the present moment, to be mindful, to take nothing for granted, and to not put anything off. And I think it's good for anyone out there at some point to walk down those hallways and to really take in, you know, all those snapshots of people's lives. You know, it's a very powerful experience. And so to conclude this kind of brief reflection or meditation, now is the time to do, to act, to say, to forgive, to move on. Now, of course, when it comes to trauma or there's abuse, you know, God forbid, it's a process, right? And so when I say now is the time, yeah, but I, with the weightier things, those heavy things, of course, it doesn't quite work like that. But that's not the things we're talking about. Because let's be honest, so often it's the smaller things that we really get stuck on. You know, maybe it's the recurring habits of a loved one or somebody we live with or something like that, or just, you know, smaller things that we hold on to. We don't want to do that because, as we said, you know, earlier in this episode, we can never assume that our life in the evening will be as it was in the morning, right? And so we'll end on that note. To everyone out there, you know, have a blessed weekend, and we will get back to answering questions next week.
1: 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Father Joshua is the Dean of St. George Cathedral in Pittsburgh, Pennsylvania, and a licensed counselor. 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
2: Today's epistle reading is from St. Paul's first letter to the Corinthians, chapter 1, verses 1 through 9. Paul, called to be an apostle of Jesus Christ through the will of God, and Sosthenes, our brother, to the church of God which is at Corinth, to those who are sanctified in Christ Jesus, called to be saints, with all who in every place call on the name of Jesus Christ our Lord, both theirs and ours. Grace to you and peace from God our Father and the Lord Jesus Christ. I thank my God always concerning you for the grace of God which was given to you by Christ Jesus, that you were enriched in everything by him, in all utterance and all knowledge, even as the testimony of Christ was confirmed in you, so that you come short in no gift, eagerly waiting for the revelation of our Lord Jesus Christ, who will also confirm you to the end, that you may be blameless in the day of our Lord Jesus Christ. God is faithful, by whom you are called into the fellowship of his Son, Jesus Christ our Lord. As we begin reading from St. Paul's first letter to the Corinthians, we should note that although St. Paul has many very difficult issues to deal with, and though he will write many words that will be very difficult for the Corinthian church to read, he begins his letter by building them up. Ambrosiaster writes, Paul writes to the church as a whole, because, at that time, leaders had not yet been appointed for individual churches. He censures them for many things, but in spite of that, he still lays that they have been sanctified. However, they later began to behave badly, so that although the whole church was sanctified in Christ, some members of it have been deflected from the truth by the wicked teaching of the false apostles. The Corinthians were called to be saints, which means that they could not deviate from the narrow path of sanctification. Paul linked them as Gentiles with true Jews, because salvation is of the Jews, so that wherever there are Gentiles who call on the name of the Lord Jesus Christ, and wherever there are true Jews, both are united in him. But the false apostles, who preach the name of Christ in accordance with the wisdom of this world, criticize the law and the prophets. Today's gospel reading is from St. Matthew, chapter 13, verses 24 through 30. Another parable he put forth to them, saying, "The kingdom of heaven is like a man who sowed good seed in his field. But while men slept, his enemy came and sowed tares among the wheat, and went his way. But when the grain had sprouted and produced a crop, then the tares also appeared. So the servants of the owner came and said to him, 'Sir, did you not sow good seed in your field? How then does it have tares?' He said to them, 'An enemy has done this.' The servants said to him, 'Do you want us then to go and gather them up?' But he said, 'No, lest while you gather up the tares, you also uproot the wheat with them. Let both grow together until the harvest. And at the time of harvest, I will say to the reapers, first gather together the tares, and bind them in bundles to burn them, but gather the wheat into my barn. The Blessed Augustine reminds us that although there is a great difference between wheat and tares, which is false wheat, or rather weeds that look like wheat, the difference is that tares can never become wheat. However, people can always repent. He writes, "The Lord then explained for us what he had said. See what we choose to be in his field. See which of the two we will be at harvest time. The field is the world, and the church is spread throughout the world. Let the one who is wheat persevere until the harvest. Let those who are weeds be changed into wheat. There is this difference between people and real grain and real weeds. For what was grain in the field is grain, and what were weeds are weeds. But in the Lord's field, which is the church, at times what was grain turns into weeds, and at times what were weeds turns into grain, and no one knows what they will be tomorrow."
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2: 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Amen.
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4: Our saint of the day is the holy martyr Kyriake of Nicomedia. Dorotheus and Eusebia, a devout, aging Christian couple who lived in Anatolia, had no children. After many years, their fervent prayers for a child were answered, and they were blessed with a daughter whom they named Kyriake, Sunday in Greek, because she was born on the Lord's Day. The child grew up beautiful in body and soul, and though she had many suitors, chose to consecrate herself entirely to God and remain single. One of her suitors, angered at her refusal, denounced her and her parents to the Emperor Diocletian. Dorotheus and Eusebia were subjected to cruel tortures, then sent into exile where they died under further torture. Kyriake was sent to Maximian, Diocletian's son-in-law, for trial. By his orders, she was subjected to a horrifying series of torments, but Christ himself appeared to her in prison, healing and comforting her. Many pagans came to believe in Christ when they saw her miraculously saved from death by fire or from wild beasts. All of these were beheaded. Kyriake told Apollonius, the general who supervised her tortures, "There is no way that you can turn me from my faith. Throw me into the fire, I have the example of the three children. Throw me to the wild beasts, I have the example of Daniel. Throw me into the sea, I have the example of Jonah the prophet. Put me to the sword, I will remember the honored forerunner. For me, to die is life in Christ." Apollonius then ordered that she be beheaded. At the place of execution, she raised her hands in prayer and gave up her soul to God before the executioner could take her life. The saint of the day can be found in the pages of www.abimosus.com and is a regular feature of Ancient Faith Radio.

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1: Welcome to the Daily Orthodox Scriptures. I'm Father Alexis, and we are reading through the Scriptures each day of the year using the Orthodox Study Bible. Our readings today will be from Esther chapter 5, verse 1 through chapter 8, verse 12, Psalm 8, Proverbs chapter 1, verses 25 through 29, and Acts chapter 14. Yesterday, as we were continuing in the book of Esther, we saw that Haman, one of the king's advisors, developed a hatred for Mordecai and the Jews. He wants them all destroyed. He convinced King Artaxerxes that they were deserving of this, and the king gave his approval to do whatever Mordecai thought was right. Haman wrote a decree for the king to destroy all of them throughout the whole kingdom on a certain day of the month. So Mordecai enlisted Esther's help in saving her people. Esther prepared herself through prayer to do something and decided that she would approach the king to speak to him. The only problem is that no one is allowed to approach the king unless he or she is asked by the king to approach him. And that includes his wife. So that's where we got to yesterday. Let's begin. Esther chapter 5 verse 1 through chapter 8 verse 12. And it happened on the third day, when she ceased praying, she took off the garments of the solemnity and put on her glorious apparel, and having become resplendent, appealing to the all-seeing God and Savior, she took with her two of her favorite maids. Upon the one she leaned as an elegant woman, and the other maid followed behind her, bearing her train. She was aglow in the perfection of her beauty. Her face was as radiant as it was lovely, but her heart shrank with fear. And having entered through all the doors, she stood face to face with the king. He was sitting on his royal throne, clothed in all his glorious apparel, covered with gold and precious stones. He was awesome. And as he looked up, resplendent in his glory, at the very edge of anger, the queen collapsed, her complexion paled, and she slumped against the head of the maid who went before her. But God changed the spirit of the king to gentleness, and full of great concern, he leapt from his throne and held her in his arms until she recovered. He comforted her with calming words and said to her, "Esther, what is it? I am your brother. Be of good cheer. You are not going to die because of this usual ordinance. Come near." And lifting his golden scepter, he laid it upon her neck, and he embraced her and said, "Speak to me." And she said to him, "I saw you, my lord, as an angel of God, and my heart was troubled for fear of your majesty. For you, my lord, are awesome, and your face is full of kindness." But while she was speaking to him, she fainted. And the king was troubled, and all his servants comforted her. And the king said, "What do you want, Esther? What is your request? It shall be granted to you, even up to half my kingdom." Then Esther said, "Today is my special day. If therefore it pleases the king, let both you and Haman come to the banquet which I will prepare for today." And the king said, "Have Haman hasten here, that we may do what Esther asks." They both came to the banquet of which Esther spoke. So at the banquet, the king said to Esther, "What is it, Queen Esther? Whatever you desire will be granted to you." She said, "My request and my petition is this: if I find favor in the sight of the king, let the king and Haman also come tomorrow to the banquet which I will prepare for them, and tomorrow I will do the same." So Haman went out from the king overjoyed and cheerful. But when Haman saw Mordecai the Jew in the court, he was enraged. And having entered his own home, he called his friends and his wife Zeresh, and he showed them his wealth and the honor the king had bestowed upon him, how he made him to be first and chief in the kingdom. Haman added, "The queen invited no one else to be with the king at the banquet except me, and I am also invited tomorrow. But these things do not please me when I see Mordecai the Jew in the courtyard." Then Zeresh, his wife, and friends said to him, "Have a tree cut down, 50 cubits high, and in the morning speak to the king and let Mordecai be hanged on the tree. But go with the king to the banquet and be merry." Haman liked what they said, and the tree was made ready. But the Lord made it difficult for the king to sleep that night, and the king commanded his servant to bring in the written records of notable events. And he found the written records about Mordecai, how he had told the king about the two eunuchs of the king when they were keeping guard and sought to lay hands on Artaxerxes. Then the king said, "Has any honor or favor been granted Mordecai?" And the king's servant said, "Nothing was done for him." And at the same time the king asked about the goodwill of Mordecai, behold, Haman entered the courtyard. The king said, "Who is in the courtyard?" Haman had come in to talk to the king about hanging Mordecai on the gallows he had prepared. And the king's servant said, "Behold, Haman is standing in the courtyard." And the king said, "Let him come in." The king said to Haman, "What should I do for a man whom I wish to honor?" And Haman thought to himself, "Whom would the king wish to honor but me?" So Haman said to the king, "As for the man whom the king wishes to honor, have the king's servant bring the royal robe the king wears, along with the horse he rides, and let these be given to the one of the king's honored friends, and let him clothe the man whom the king loves, and then mount him upon the horse. And let it be proclaimed in the city square, saying, 'Thus it shall be done for every man whom the king honors.'" Then the king said to Haman, "You have spoken well. Thus you shall do to Mordecai the Jew, the one serving in the courtyard, and let no word you have spoken be overlooked." So Haman took the robe and the horse and arrayed Mordecai with the robe and mounted him on the horse. And he went throughout the city square and proclaimed, saying, "Thus shall it be done to every man whom the king honors." Mordecai returned to the courtyard, but Haman returned to his own quarters, grieving, with his head down. And Haman related these events to his wife Zeresh and his friends. Then his friends and wife said to him, "If Mordecai, before whom you are beginning to fall, is of the Jewish race, you will not be able to defend against him, for the living God is with him." While they were still speaking, the king's eunuchs came to hasten Haman to the banquet which Esther had prepared. So the king and Haman came to the banquet to drink together with the queen. And the king said to Esther on this second day of the banquet, "What is it, Queen Esther? What is your request? What is your petition? Let it be granted to you, even up to half my kingdom." She said in reply, "If I have found favor in the sight of the king, let my life be given to me at my request, and my people at my petition. For both I and my people are sold into destruction, pillage, and bondage. We and our descendants have already been enslaved as male and female slaves, and I refuse to listen to this, for the accuser of my people is not worthy of the king's court." Then the king said, "Who is this who dared to do this thing?" And Esther said, "The enemy is this wicked man, Haman." Then Haman was troubled before the king and the queen. The king arose from the banquet and went into the garden, but Haman was pleading with the queen, for he realized that he was in desperate circumstances. The king returned from the garden, and Haman, while entreating the queen, had fallen upon the couch. And the king said, "So, will you force yourself upon my wife in my own house?" And hearing this, Haman changed in his countenance. Then Harbona, one of the eunuchs, said to the king, "Look, Haman has prepared a gallows for Mordecai, the one who spoke for the benefit of the king. A gallows 50 cubits high has been set up at Haman's place. Then the king said, "Hang him on it." And Haman was hung on the gallows he had prepared for Mordecai. Then the wrath of the king was appeased. On that day, King Artaxerxes gave Esther everything belonging to Haman the accuser, and Mordecai was summoned before the king, because Esther made known his relationship to her. The king then took the signet ring he had taken from Haman and gave it to Mordecai. Then Esther appointed Mordecai over everything that belonged to Haman. Again, she fell down at the feet of the king, and she implored him to remove all the evils Haman had done to the Jews. Then the king held out his golden scepter toward Esther. So Esther arose and stood beside the king and said, "If it seems good to you, and I have found favor, let a letter be sent out to revoke the letters sent out by Haman, which were written to annihilate all the Jews in your kingdom. For how can I be able to look upon the oppression of my people? How will I endure the destruction of my countrymen?" Then the king said to Esther, "Since I granted you everything that belonged to Haman and hung him from the gallows because he laid hands on the Jews, what else do you want? Write it yourselves in my name, as it seems good to you, and seal it with my ring. For whatever is written by command of the king and sealed with my ring cannot be revoked." So the scribes were summoned in the first month, which is Nisan, on the 23rd day of that same year. For whatever was ordered was written to the Jews, to the local governors, and to the chiefs of the satraps from India as far as Ethiopia, 127 provinces, to every place according to their own language. So it was written by the authority of the king and sealed with his ring, and the letters were dispatched by couriers. As he commanded by these letters, the Jews were to exercise their own laws in every city, to be of help to each other, and to treat their adversaries and those opposing them as they wished. This was to take effect beginning on one day throughout all the kingdom of Artaxerxes, the 13th day of the 12th month, which is Adar. Psalm 8. O Lord, our Lord, how wondrous is your name in all the earth! For your splendor is exalted far beyond the heavens. From the mouths of babies and nursing infants, you prepared praise because of your enemies, that you may destroy the enemy and avenger. For I shall look at the heavens, the works of your fingers, the moon and stars you established. What is man that you remember him? Or the Son of Man, that you visit him? You made him a little lower than the angels. You crowned him with glory and honor. You set him over the works of your hands. You subjected all things under his feet, all sheep and oxen, and beside these also the animals of the field, the birds of heaven and the fish of the sea, and the things passing through the paths of the seas. O Lord, our Lord, how wondrous is your name in all the earth! Proverbs chapter 1, verses 25 through 29. Since I called, but you did not obey, and spoke at length, but you paid no attention, but made my counsels invalid, and were not persuaded by my reproofs, consequently, I will laugh at your annihilation, and will exult when ruin comes to you, and when confusion reaches you unawares, and overthrow comes like a whirlwind, and when tribulation and anguish come to you, and when destruction comes to you. Acts chapter 14. Now it happened in Iconium that they went together to the synagogue of the Jews, and so spoke that a great multitude, both of the Jews and of the Greeks, believed. But the unbelieving Jews stirred up the Gentiles and poisoned their minds against the brethren. Therefore they stayed there a long time, speaking boldly in the Lord, who is bearing witness to the word of his grace, granting signs and wonders to be done by their hands. But the multitude of the city was divided. Part sided with the Jews and part with the apostles. And when a violent attempt was made by both the Gentiles and Jews with their rulers to abuse and stone them, they became aware of it and fled to Lystra and Derbe, cities of Lycaonia, and to the surrounding region. And they were preaching the gospel there. And in Lystra a certain man without strength in his feet was sitting, a cripple from his mother's womb, who had never walked. This man heard Paul speaking. Paul, observing him intently, and seeing that he had faith to be healed, said with a loud voice, "Stand up straight on your feet." And he leapt and walked. Now when the people saw what Paul had done, they raised their voices, saying in the Lycaonian language, "The gods have come down to us in the likeness of men." And Barnabas they called Zeus, and Paul Hermes, because he was the chief speaker. Then the priest of Zeus, whose temple was in front of their city, brought oxen and garlands to the gates, intending to sacrifice with the multitudes. But when the apostles Barnabas and Paul heard this, they tore their clothes and ran in among the multitude, crying out and saying, "Men, why are you doing these things? We also are men with the same nature as you, and preach to you that you should turn from these useless things to the living God, who made the heaven, the earth, the sea, and all things that are in them, who in bygone generations allowed all nations to walk in their own ways. Nevertheless, he did not leave himself without witness, in that he did good, gave us rain from heaven and fruitful seasons, filling our hearts with food and gladness." And with these sayings, they could scarcely restrain the multitudes from sacrificing to them. Then Jews from Antioch and Iconium came there, and having persuaded the multitudes, they stoned Paul and dragged him out of the city, supposing him to be dead. However, when the disciples gathered around him, he rose up and went into the city, and the next day he departed with Barnabas to Derbe. And when they had preached the gospel to that city and made many disciples, they returned to Lystra, Iconium, and Antioch, strengthening the souls of the disciples, exhorting them to continue in the faith, and saying, "We must through many tribulations enter the kingdom of God." So when they had appointed elders in every church and prayed with fasting, they commended them to the Lord in whom they had believed. And after they had passed through Pisidia, they came to Pamphylia. Now, when they had preached the word in Perga, they went down to Attalia. From there they sailed to Antioch, where they had been commended to the grace of God for the work which they had completed. Now, when they had come and gathered the church together, they reported all that God had done with them, and that he had opened the door of faith to the Gentiles. So they stayed there a long time with the disciples. When Paul and Barnabas were in Lystra, and had healed a man who could not stand or walk, the local people started worshiping them as gods. So Paul and Barnabas shared with them the good news of Jesus and salvation so that their worship could be redirected. Not too long after this, unbelievers convinced the locals that Paul and Barnabas were false teachers and deserved death, and they stoned them almost to death. Faith can be fragile when it is not founded properly, and can be extreme yet very weak. They were ready to worship the apostles and then stone them. Faith cannot subsist on miraculous events. It must be the result of a growing relationship with God. Sometimes faith can start because of some event in our life, something miraculous or amazing that gives us the desire to believe. But if we don't cultivate it and let the roots of faith grow into something more enduring, an internal change of heart, then faith can be very weak and fickle, not lasting too long at all. Remember the parable of the sower and the seeds. Some seed fell on shallow ground. It sprouted quickly, but because it had no depth of soil, it quickly withered. Our faith needs to be deep, not simply surface faith or faith based on some event that amazed us. Maybe that can be a starting point, but we need to develop and deepen our faith by a life in the church, a life in which faith gets a chance to soak into us, helping us to grow and to heal. I'm Father Alexis, and remember, Christ is in our midst.
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0: This is Daily Orthodox Scriptures for Kids with Father Alexis Corey. We're glad you're with us for this journey.
1: Welcome. I'm Father Alexis, and we are going to be reading through the Bible together. And I've got some friends that will be helping us. So let's get started.
2: I'm ready for more, and episode 374. Hey, John, what's our chapter?
3: John chapter 1.
2: And the verses?
3: Verses 6 through 13.
2: Awesome! Let's get started.
3: There was a man sent from God, whose name was John. This man came for a witness, to bear witness of the light, that all through him might believe. He was not that light, but was sent to bear witness of that light. That was the true light, which gives light to every man coming into the world. He was in the world, and the world was made through him, and the world did not know him. He came to his own, and his own did not receive him. But as many as received him, to them he gave the right to become children of God, to those who believe in his name, who were born, not of blood, nor of the will of flesh, nor of the will of man, but of God.
2: Great, John, thanks. Now, we read today that there was a man sent from God whose name was John. This is not the John writing the gospel. This is John the Baptist. John, the gospel writer, tells us that John the Baptist came to prepare everyone for Jesus, to help others to believe in him. And believing in Jesus helps people to recognize that they are not only the children of their mom and dad, but children of God. We are God's children. We're not just some stuff that he made. You know, last Christmas, I was making Christmas cookies with my wife, Huria Anna. We poured melted dark chocolate and some white chocolate on cookies and then put sprinkles on them or chunks of peppermint on them. And they were really tasty. We made lots of them. It was fun making them, but I didn't have a special relationship with them. We just made them to share at Christmas time. God did not make us like a bunch of Christmas cookies, like a lot of cookies he has no relationship with. We are God's children, not just his creatures. And he loves us and wants goodness for us. He wants us to be close to him and understand how we should live our life. So thanks, John, for reading today. I'm Father Alexis. And remember, Christ is in our midst.
3: He is and ever shall be.
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4: Good evening, everyone, and welcome to Live with the Lows. We're so excited to begin this brand new 8-part series on a phrase called logismi, on intrusive thoughts. 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

0: Well, good evening, everyone. Again, Christ is risen. It's so grateful that all of you are joining us this evening. We are grateful if you're listening to us live or if you're downloading this podcast. We consider you to be part of the Lowe family, and so we thank you so much for being with us. I know Roxanne and I have been doing this show for many years, and we find it so beneficial not only to our own spiritual growth, but also the opportunity for us to kind of just impart on you the teachings of the Orthodox Church from a faith and psychology perspective, hopefully guiding you in your own walk of faith. As always, there's a number of ways that you can connect with us all throughout the live broadcast of our show. You can email us a question at thelowes@ancientfaith.com. You can also send us a comment on our chat on the chat room on Ancient Faith. So if you're tuning in on Ancient Faith's YouTube page, you can leave a comment there as well. We're also going to be broadcasting our show on the Lowe's Facebook page, as well as at St. John the Divine Greek Orthodox Church. That's the church that we serve on their Facebook page as well. So we're really looking forward to this series. We've been preparing for this series for quite some time. It's a series on logis me. And for many of you that may be listening to, you may be going, what does that word logis me mean? And just to even go a little bit deeper, for a lot of us in our spiritual walk of faith, we kind of think of things about what spiritual warfare is all about, what we do. You know, sometimes even in some churches, when you go to confession, you can just kind of rattle off a litany of the things that you struggle with or the sins that you've that you need to confess. And obviously, those are all very important. But one of the things that Roxanne and I really want to impart on you is that the struggle and that spiritual warfare happened way before that act happened. So St. John Climacus says that every sin begins with a thought. Those thoughts are what we would call logis me. They're intrusive thoughts. In the Orthodox Church, from the very, very beginning, has always shared about the importance of watching our thoughts. Many of our church fathers speak about it. People like St. John Climacus, St. John Cassian, St. John Chrysostom, all of them speak about the thoughts. In fact, one particular saint, St. Evagoras of Ponticus, lists 8 different ways that the enemy attacks us through intrusive thoughts. And we are going to basically spend each show going over each one of those intrusive thoughts and how they impact us. So what I want you to kind of understand from the very beginning is, what is logis me? So let me just kind of share with you. Logis me aren't just neutral thoughts. They are tempting, intrusive, or distorted thoughts that attempt to hook God's will in our lives. They are thoughts that actually pull us away from truth, love, and God's freedom. And many of you may be already aware of this because we've done shows on thoughts, but every day we have between 80,000 and 120,000 thoughts that happen that we encounter on a day-to-day basis. And most of the thoughts that we think about are negative. They are thoughts that actually, in many ways, distort our own life, our own spiritual walk of faith, and really distort what God is yearning for all of us. And so tonight's topic really is the very first of these distortions, these intrusive thoughts, and that is on a topic that oftentimes we don't talk about too much, and that is the topic of gluttony. And I'd love to hear, Roxanne, just as we're kind of kicking off this show, you know, how you would, you know, what are the, how you see intrusive thoughts, but especially in this first one of gluttony.
1: Yeah, you know, so I love this topic, you know, for a number of reasons, you know, but mostly because, you know, I think most of us sort of walk through life, you know, not so mindfully attentive to the inner world and the inner reasoning states that we exist in as we experience life on the outside. You know, we are so caught up with the noise, the demands, the things that we're relating to in the outside world that we're often, you know, not so aware of everything that we are processing and experiencing as a result of our interactions with the world around us. And yet, how do we get in front of sin if we're not so aware of the point at which it begins? And so, you know, you think about, you know, the tradition of the fathers, you know, they sort of talk about this provocation, right? Like the thought appears. Mm-hmm. It's not yet sin, but it lands, right? And so at that point, do we begin interacting with it, or do we notice it and attempt not to let it land, or attempt to, you know, take it captive and really work with it and shift gears away from it, you know, or do we begin interacting with it? Okay, well, maybe it makes sense just a little, you know, and as we start to sort of internally agree with it, we start to fuel it, we start to strengthen it, and that thought, you know, really starts to engage a lot of urges, you know, behaviorally for us. And then once that happens, that can become a part of our identity and how we start to see ourselves. And so, you know, the thoughts that you know, as Ponticus says, you know, a thought that is not resisted becomes a passion repeated becomes a habit, and habit unchallenged, you know, begins to sort of take over for us, right? And becomes necessary and becomes parts of our identity. And so, you know, I think one of the things people think is we fall into sin sort of suddenly, but it's actually quite gradually. You know, it's one thought entertained over and over again that sort of leads us there. And I think too often, as I said, we're just not so mindfully, you know, aware. And that's something we have to work at.
0: Right. And you know, really from the very beginning, we want to be very clear that gluttony is not just about food. And in fact, I would say that it's not about food. It's really about what we turn to when we are stressed, when we are lonely, when we're exhausted, when we're feeling empty. How does that really impact us? How does that impart on us? And so this is what St. John Climacus writes about gluttony. He says, "Gluttony is the prince of passions, the mother of fornication, and the door of all other sins." So it's really kind of very powerful how St. John Climacus is speaking about it. So when the body rules, everything else weakens. And so we recognize that when the flesh is leading us, how it impacts us, not only in our own spiritual life, but also in our physical life. How often we see this all, you know, empowering, really playing a part in our own lives as people living in this earth, is that, you know, we see that we're supposed to be, that God entrusted the people, Adam and Eve, to oversee the earth. But what's happening now is we see a great deal of an inability to really manage our own emotions, and as such, or manage what we're struggling with, either through the church or through the through a spiritual father, or in our own just studying of the Bible and the studying of the scriptures and our church faith tradition. So that because we're not grounded, it makes it so easy for us to find these different ways, these kind of what I would call off ramps of allowing the flesh to lead us. And gluttony is one of them, you know. And so we sit so prevalent in our own society, and we even see a society that really perpetuates that, I would argue as well.
1: Yeah. So ultimately, you know, and I really want to sort of kind of double click on this piece that we're not called to resist every thought or to disconnect from ourselves. We just want to sort of refuse, you know, intimacy or fueling of the ones that are distorting truth and moving us away from God, that are shifting our will away from God. We have to listen to thoughts to understand ourselves. We just don't want to surrender to the ones that are then reshaping us and changing our will and moving us away from Him. And so I think that's, you know, there's this struggle that people I see. It's either, you know, people are afraid, you know, to either people are not mindful, or they're afraid to go inward. They're afraid to acknowledge the thoughts that are there, and they're quickly wanting to get away, not recognizing that just because we refuse to acknowledge a thought doesn't mean it's not actually gonna take root and become a seed that grows into an action down the road. And so I think we really have to sort of not be so afraid to draw in and recognize what is pulling us away, what is distorting the wisdom that we know God would speak to us with, and to not be so afraid to take those thoughts captive.
0: Right. So what we're going to do for all of you this evening is we're going to begin by really sharing with you five of the ways that we struggle with gluttony. And then on the other half of the show, we're going to spend some time just kind of giving you some practical ways that you can avoid leaning into letting the flesh lead you, especially in this logismi, this intrusive thought of gluttony. But before we do all that, friends, we're going to take a quick break. We're going to give you just an opportunity to hear some announcements from Ancient Faith, and we'll be right back with you right here on Live with the Lows.

Are you struggling in your walk with Christ? 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

0: Well, welcome back, everyone, to Live with the Lows. As you, many of you may already know, if you're just tuning in, though, we are covering the on an eight-part series on logismi, these what the early Christian church talked about as intrusive thoughts. And we're beginning, one in particular, one of the church fathers, St. Evagrius of Ponticus, identified eight areas that oftentimes that the enemy uses to attack us through our thoughts. And we want to really emphasize, too, that everything really begins with our thinking. And so in these eight that he listed, the very first one, which is what we're kicking off the show with, is that of gluttony. And I just wanted to really share with you that when we talk about gluttony and that intrusive thought of gluttony, it's not about enjoying food or eating when you're hungry or not, or having preferences of on food or things that you enjoy. Gluttony is when something is dominating you. Is that the issue is not about pleasure? It's about what is what are you a slave towards? So the question I would ask you is, when do I crave food the most? What emotions usually come before it? And I think one of the things that we really want to share with you at the top of the show is, what are five different areas that we all can see ourselves struggling with gluttony? And I think every one of us in different formats can struggle with gluttony. And again, we're wanting to remind you that it's not about food so much. It's about what you lean in when your flesh is leading you. That's one of the reasons why we actually have fasting, is that although it's not just about the food, it's about depriving the flesh of what it wants. It's depriving it of what it wants. So here's the very first one, friends. One of the reasons why we struggle with gluttony is understand that food is regulation and not just consumption. And I'd love, Roxanne, if you could kind of share a little bit about that as well.
1: Yeah, so it's sort of, we begin to use food and other comforts as sort of a means of regulating ourselves in ways that replace wisdom. So it's not just necessarily like what we're consuming, but it's why we're consuming it, mm-hmm. and how we're consuming it. Sort of about the orientation of our heart as we're approaching food or any other comfort, you know, what I would call external comfort to regulate an internal state. And so it's what we're turning to when we're stressed, we're lonely, we're exhausted. And it's sort of like we're training the soul to say, I want, therefore I act, and I do it immediately. And over time, you know, that is disrupting our patience, our discernment, our freedom. And that extends to how we manage our anger, how we manage lust, control, and lots of other things. And Ponticus sort of, you know, saw a lot of these, the next two that we're going to be talking about, in terms of lust and other, of the logismi, he saw them as very interconnected, right? And so when we think about this, you know, from a psychological lens, eating is sort of one of the fastest ways to regulate our stress, our mm-hmm. boredom, any discomfort, loneliness, emotional overwhelm. Right. And you know, it sort of reflects this deeper drive of, I need relief. And what is the quickest way to find that relief? What is the quickest way to numb this discomfort? And again, our nervous system learns very quickly, this works. And so the logisma doesn't come in and says, you know, let me commit gluttony in this moment. No, it comes in as, I deserve this. This is going to take the edge off just a little. I can't sit with this feeling. I can't stand this. Those are oftentimes, you know, the moments where we are reaching for that external source of comfort for an internal state. And it is not moral failure. It's just, it is learned coping. And I think we have to, you know, honor the reality that our brain is an organ. It's a fallen organ. It learns circuitry based on our interactions with the world and how that interaction makes sense to our nervous system, how it works.
0: Right, right. I mean, and you know, if you even hear it, even in more in a practical way too, it's like, you know, someone coming home from work and waiting for their children to go to bed because they're so tired. And once their children are in bed, they kind of go back to that pantry or to a bottle of wine or whatever it is to try to find some level of comfort or to ease, as you're saying, that self-medication that we oftentimes talk about on the show that people are oftentimes leaning towards. So I think that's absolutely so inherent. And again, it's not just about, you know, overeating. I think that's what a lot of people, when they hear the word gluttony, they think about this overeating. It's not about that. It's about when I let food or really anything outside of me to become a slave or become a master over me. I become a slave to it.
1: Absolutely. That could be media consumption.
0: Right,
1: it could be alcohol. It could be anything. And so as we're talking about this, try to locate yours. You know, what is that external source of distraction that I reach for when I need immediate relief and I am intolerant of the discomfort, the loneliness, the emptiness, the whatever it is, instead of reaching for wisdom? What is it that I reach for when I feel intolerant?
0: All right. And here's number two. This is, again, another area that we feel like people oftentimes struggle with gluttony. And that is, we're calling this restriction backfires. And that's when basically when many people struggle with gluttony because they're oftentimes trying to control everything else in their life. And when that doesn't work out, for example, during a day, you become fatigued and tired. And when you're in that moment, when you skip a meal because you're working so much, or that, you know, you find yourself just so stressed throughout the day, you tend to overcompensate at the other end of the day, at the end of the day where you come in there. And I know that at times I've come home without having eaten throughout the day, and I just can't get enough of whatever it is, chips or soda or food, just to kind of get something to eat. It's because we haven't regulated everything throughout the day. We've been so filled with trying to deal with everything else in our life as opposed to taking care of this, of our body. And we end up resulting in that way. And
1: it's that sort of white knuckling managing ourselves. We're not necessarily being a good steward of the body. Mm-hmm. And I think that's something we all have to really think about. You know, if there's this loss of control, you know, what am I not doing to care for the body and to be a good steward of the body, which we are called to do? It is on loan to us in order to be a vehicle for that soul. So if we are not caring for that vessel, it's almost like, you know, it's like not caring for your church, right? Not caring for the building, the structure. Sure. You know, you wouldn't throw trash down in your church and not pick it up. Mm. You know, you would take care of it. And so it's similar with the body. Otherwise, the body will revolt, and it sort of starts to feel like we have no control. These urges then become compulsions.
0: Right. And, you know, one of the things, as you were just talking, Roxanne, I was thinking, you know, some of us, you know, we try to eat healthy throughout the day and we try to watch what we're eating, only to find ourselves at the end of the day, because we're so used to eating lean, trying to eat healthy, that at the end of the day, we can find ourselves, and this is oftentimes at night, by the way, when we're already fatigued just emotionally and physically, is when we find ourselves compromising. So it's where you find ourselves eating things that we shouldn't eat, because during the day, we're much stronger to be able to defend ourselves against that. But once we're in the evening, when we're kind of weak, when we're still hungry, even after that, that's something else that that we have to be very cautious about. So again, it's just being mindful of the fact that sometimes what we're doing throughout the day, whether it be not eating, trying to plow through the day, skipping meals, don't be surprised if you're finding yourself overeating or overcompensating with what you need to be eating during the night. Here's another area, friends, that I think that oftentimes impacts us, and this is number three, and that is how shame fuels the cycle. How shame itself fuels the cycle. That means that, you know, after we've already overeaten, we can kind of play this shame game, like, oh my gosh, like I'm overeating, I'm out of control. What's wrong with me? And I know, Roxanne, you do a lot of this in your career. You've spent a great deal of time with anorexia and bulimia, and how that kind of shame is so much tied to not only that event, but oftentimes perpetuates itself, like later on when they're continuing to do that and thinking, well, I've already done it. This is just who I am. I'm just embracing that or accepting the way I am, as opposed to really working towards that.
1: Yeah, I mean, we have these very, you know, critical parts that sort of push in an attempt to help manage things. You know, that the critical part is really trying to sort of help, you know, rebalance the wheel, if you will. But unfortunately, you know, that shame increases burden and stress, which increases our need for soothing, increases our intolerance of that stress, which leads us right back to the overconsumption of whatever it is, you know, media, food, stimulation, avoidance of stuff, you know. And so, unfortunately, that's sort of what becomes this perpetual cycle, you know, that we find ourselves in. And so, again, it's not so much, you know, what we're doing. We really have to kind of study, you know, with more compassion and curiosity, why we do what we do, you know, and so instead of engaging those urges and we resist.

0: thoughts, friends, are things that this is part of the spiritual battle that we oftentimes talk about. And it's one of the greatest tools that the enemy uses against us. So recognize that when we do fall into those intrusive thoughts, when we feed them, they grow. And ultimately, what they do is they create a distance between us and God, which is exactly what the enemy wants us to do. So when we're going through that, the shame game, which obviously, you know, we recognize that what we were doing is wrong. When we put all of our energy in the shame part, as opposed to, you know, allowing myself to, okay, what am I going to do as to Roxanne, to your point, what am I going to do differently? How am I going to avoid falling into those same triggers that caused me to fall into that sin? When we don't do that, you have to recognize that the enemy goes to work more and more in those moments. And that's, and ultimately, it's not just about that one event in which you messed up or when you, you know, you overate. It begins to create a cycle of a value that you have towards yourself. And we were talking about this last Sunday in our sermon that we called the sermon, The Lies That We Believe, and how often what we don't realize is that those thoughts that we have are contagious. They impact us not just in that one moment, but they can impact us in other parts of our life. And so be very, very careful, friends, about not only the obvious intrusive thing about this with regards to gluttony, but look at all the other thoughts that are going to come into your mind as you partake of that, as you fall into that struggle of gluttony. So just something to be mindful of. And listen to how St. John Climacus speaks about this. He says, gluttony is hypocrisy of the stomach. I love that. Gluttony is hypocrisy of the stomach, yet it is also the door through which many other passions enter. Kind of going back to what we had just mentioned, it's a door where other passions can enter.
1: And, you know, I think one thing I want listeners to really understand as they listen and are thinking, man, I'm really struggling with food or media or all the ways that I feel a loss of control. There is so much compassion needed, because when we think about spiritual warfare and we think about this world that we live in, we are battling against precision engineered forms of stimulation. You know, the modern ultra processed foods are not neutral stimuli to the body. They were designed to override satiety. Mm. They were designed that way. There are food scientists who literally work in the industry and they've popularized this concept of bliss point. Many of you may have heard of it, but food scientists have looked for the exact combination of sugar, fat, and salt that will maximize pleasure in the body and without triggering fullness. So listen to that. They're looking for maximum pleasure without triggering fullness. Okay, so it's not by accident that people have found themselves in these very indulgent places. It's by design. Same holds true for the way media has been designed. Social media are forms of technology. Mm. Everything is sort of, our brain is being trained, you know, via dopamine, not just desire. So, you know, this sort of fast spike in dopamine, the combination is this fast spike in dopamine with minimal effort required to obtain it with this immediate reward. That's what our body was not designed for. Mm. So our brain learns, you know, this is really important. Let's repeat this. And over time, so those cravings intensify, satisfaction decreases, and normal food or normal states of media feel less appealing. Mm. And someone says, you know, people say all the time, I'm not even hungry, but why am I eating? Mm. Or I can't stop, you know? And so that is not lack of virtue. It's conditioned neurobiology. And I think we have to be really compassionate in the way that we look at how we ended up here, that this is spiritual warfare. This is what it is to live in a fallen world. If we don't recognize it, that the industries are working against us, from the ads to the smells that are pumped out of society, to the visual cues, things are packaged and engineered to bypass our normal regulators, is what I would say.
0: Right, and I'm looking at the chat room, and so many people on the chat room right now. And again, if you're just tuning in and you'd like to join the chat room, we're on YouTube. You can go to Ancient Faith Ministries on YouTube. There's a chat room there that you can leave comments and questions. You can also call us if you have a question at 1-855-237-2346. We would love to hear from you. Again, that number is 1-855-237-2346. And as always, you can email us a question at the Lowe's at ancientfaith.com. Facebook.com. We're also broadcasting the show on the Lowe's Facebook page and our church, St. John the Divine Greek Orthodox Church's Facebook page as well. So definitely leave your questions and comments in those comment sections there. Here's the last one, friends.

0: what we really want to hone in on of why we struggle. And this goes without saying, it's a very obvious thing, but I want to kind of dive a little bit deeper because I want to show you how it impacts you spiritually. And that is decision fatigue. Decision fatigue is so difficult, so powerful. And what I mean by that is that every day you and I are making decisions all the time, day in and day out, on a number of different things. I oftentimes wonder just how many decisions we are making, how many hundreds of decisions we're making every single day. And so we're living in a time and in a world where, whether we realize it or not, we're seeing record levels of people stressed out. Some of you that are tuning in and listening to my voice have a stress on your heart. You have a worry on your mind right now. Well, you have to know that's consuming mental energy, emotional energy. Not only that, but there's mental exhaustion. There's time pressures, time requirements that we have to do, requirements that are expected of us. All these things, what I'm trying to share with you, are things that are draining us, okay? And if we don't have the right method of us filling our soul and filling our body with the things that help us, we're going to overcompensate. And so one of the things I oftentimes say is that the enemy of this world, the devil will always speak the loudest in your life when you are the tiredest in your life. So whenever you find yourself physically tired, or whenever you find yourself tired in general, it will impact you emotionally, physically, and spiritually. You'll feel distant from God when you're tired. Sometimes you may not even pray. You may not even read your Bibles emotionally, where you're just feeling very, like, just ultimately tired emotionally. You want to kind of be away from people. You just want a break. And then for sure, physically, because when you're tired physically, you tend to overcompensate. Going to what you were sharing, Roxanne, which was so powerful, is how our brain works. That when you're physically tired, the brain looks for ways to help you and to kind of give you energy, most of which is not healthy for you. And that's where we find what we oftentimes call comfort eating, or doing things that where we're just trying to kind of ease the stress that we're kind of going through by eating things that are not really oftentimes healthy. Oftentimes we even see commercials that, to your point, Roxanne, that are telling us that if you just eat this or if you just drink this, you'll feel so much better. And we end up allowing ourselves to kind of take that apple, take that unhealthy fruit because it looks so appetizing, because our brains are leading us. The flesh is leading us as opposed to our soul. And those are things that impact us all, by the way.
1: Yeah. So when our internal resources, what I hear you saying is when our internal resources run low and our demands run high, you know, that, by the way, is the definition of stress. When we are operating, when the needs are more than our internal resources to meet those needs, and we are trying to meet those needs in a consistent way, and so we are operating beyond our capacity, and we're doing it for a chronic amount of time, you know, that's when fast, predictable comforting is the recipe that our body learns to look for. And as soon as that is reinforced even once, you know, our brain says that works. And so we need our internal resources if we're going to choose well, which means lots of renewal spiritually, emotionally, physically, psychologically, to be grounded becomes the foundation for being able to choose and respond rather than act out of those need states.
0: Absolutely. I hope that what we're just doing is just helping you all out as we try to do this. But, you know, we want you to get out a pen and paper. We're going to put these on our screen, on the YouTube screen, so that you can actually write these things out. But I want to give you five different ways that you and I, actually six different ways that we're going to try our best to do, with God's help and with the church's guidance and the teachings of our church fathers, of how we're going to address gluttony, when we find that when we're allowing our flesh to lead us in unhealthy ways. And so number one, I want you to put on your write down is this, is that we have to slow down the moment. In other words, to interrupt those intrusive thoughts. So slow down the moment. And Roxanne, I'd love for you to just kind of start us out with that, if you could.
1: Yeah. So this is sort of about resisting, you know, immediately. So not giving in so automatically, you know, as we pause, you know, I think that's something that, you know, we talk about often, but is this pause, you know, so much of sin could be interrupted by just choosing to pause and to turn toward the thought, the urge with curiosity, to be able to actually name what is happening. When we name what is happening, we put distance between ourselves and the behavior, right? Mm-hmm. We don't become the feeling, we don't become the behavior. We actually create some distance so we can kind of take a look at it and name it. Mm-hmm. You know, what am I feeling right now? What am I noticing? Mm-hmm. You know, what just happened before I was feeling this way? You know, is this hunger? Is this something else? Is this boredom? Is this need for stimulation? Is this anger? Is this repression? Is this loneliness? Is this problems that are bigger than me that I just want to push away temporarily? Mm-hmm. You know, so this is this awareness training and spiritual watchfulness where we sort of acknowledge a thought but don't necessarily accept it. Okay, so I think this is the night that we can acknowledge a thought. We don't necessarily have to accept it. But I think, you know, when we are recognizing that and we can name it, we're not just acting on it. And so that pause to slow down, that's how we interrupt the thought.
0: Right. And, you know, and again, I think sometimes when we have that, or when we haven't really, and I think this is easy for all of us, easy in the sense that for all of us to fall into the struggle, is that when we haven't trained our own spiritual life and our soul to be able to pause in that moment, it's extremely difficult to do so because the urge is so great because it's a learned behavior. It's like we waking up in the morning and brushing your teeth. We've already created those neural pathways in our mind to just find that isn't that level, that whatever that item is, whether it's a drink, whether it's food, whether it's whatever it is, that becomes an off-ramp that oftentimes we can look forward to. I've had people tell me that, you know, who are struggling with alcoholism, and again, that's more of an extreme example, but I think for them, it's what they looked forward to. It became something that they were so much so excited about at the end of their day. And maybe for some of you, as you're listening to our voices, maybe that it's that glass of wine or that multiple glasses of wine. Maybe it's for you, it's a food item. The point I'm trying to make is that if you haven't trained yourself through the church and through the teachings and through really protecting yourself before you're in that temptation, what Roxanne and I are sharing is going to be very, very difficult. So what would I tell you, just to kind of add on to what Roxanne was just sharing, is create for yourself a plan before you're in that temptation. That's why the Lord's Prayer is so important, where it says, lead me not into temptation. So the prayer would be that is in that morning, is if you know that, you know, Friday afternoons, it's my indulging night, or I can do whatever I want to do or drink whatever I want to drink. Well, that's that intrusive thought. I'm going to train myself that, God, I realize that this body is the temple of the Holy Spirit. It's not mine. I have it only on loan, and the way in which I take care of it is really a reflection of my relationship with you, my dedication to you. So I'm preparing myself already so that when that thought comes to my mind, which it will, that's why it's called an intrusive thought. We have no control over it. St. Paisio says, he says, they're like, our thoughts are like airplanes. They're constantly flying around us. We can't stop them from flying around us, but we can't stop whether or not they land on our soul. So the preparation, maybe beginning of that, or even if you struggle with alcoholism, or if you or just struggling with allowing whatever item, whether it's food, whether it's a drink, whatever, to dominate you, is that we don't manage sin, right? We've talked about this a lot. We run from sin. You don't put sin on a leash. You can't do it that way. It's got to be totally done away with. So maybe that you end up putting away those things in your house that you know are triggers for you to overeat, to allow yourself to kind of indulge in ways that are really unhealthy. Again, my point being is that what Roxanne is sharing is if that pause is so powerful to have. It's a game changer. But also, don't trust yourself in that moment. Start creating a plan for you that before you're even in that moment, you know exactly what needs to happen.
1: And just, you know, when you say it out loud, it sounds so different than when you thought it. Mm. You know, when we can now name the urge instead of just obey the urge, it feels really different. We have a harder time doing something that we say or we announce to ourselves other than we just thought it and we did it. Mm. So that powerful moment of taking that pause, having that watchfulness, what planes are flying overhead? Okay, now I'm going to name it.
0: And that's the thing too. You know, I know in my own personal life, Roxanne, and we've talked about this a lot, is oftentimes for me, I pray out loud because I confess out loud. You know, I don't because I think one of the things that the enemy loves to do, to your point, Roxanne, is he loves for us to be in secret. I mean, if you look at the life of Adam and Eve, once they took of that forbidden fruit, what do? They ran and they hid. Sin grows in secrecy. And we've oftentimes talked about on the show is that whatever you find yourself doing in secret oftentimes is not good. So because of that, we don't hide our sin, we expose it. we allow it to be exposed. And that beautiful thing, what you're sharing, Roxanne, is so important, because we're actually calling out what it is. We're actually calling out what is my struggle, what's going to be happening, as opposed to simply reacting to a thought, which is what the enemy wants us to do, to,
1: that's right,
0: you know, to keep it quiet, just to keep it internal, as opposed to really exposing it. And that's where I love that part in the Bible where Adam and Eve are hiding, and God in his just, again, such a merciful comment that he makes, one of the most extraordinary comments that are found in the especially in the book of Genesis, is where he says, "Where are you?" He says to them, "Where are you?" Where he knew where they were, but it was this idea of saying, "I don't want you to be in hiding. I don't want you to be in secret. I want you to come to me." And so that's what I want you to do, friends, is that as we're talking about this number one part of us being able to just kind of grow in our faith, that we're allowing ourselves to be open and honest with God and stand before him, and sometimes verbally expressing that. So slowing that moment would be number one. Here's number two, is meet the need beneath the behavior. And I love that, Roxanne. This was one of the things that you came up with, and I'd love for you to kind of share your thoughts on that.
1: Yeah, so this is where curiosity becomes your friend. We have to really ask ourselves, you know, is food really what I want and need in this moment? Is alcohol really what I want and need in this moment? You know, what we reach for is often meeting a legitimate need. And we need to name that need, whether it be for rest, you know, comfort, stimulation, connection, emotional release, excitement or adventure or zest or passion. You know, if you remove the food without acknowledging the need, the behavior returns. Okay, so we really have to think about that. If I ever just remove the food, or I just remove the thing, and I'm trying to white knuckle it, you know, I'm trying to use willpower, we all know that's a finite resource. If we're not actually acknowledging the need, the behavior will resurface. So if it's exhaustion, you know, don't push through it. You know, you actually need to rest. If it's loneliness, you know, that means you need connection. Mm-hmm. You know, it means a phone call to somebody who speaks life into you, who can see you and hear you, and make you feel of value. You know, if it's overwhelm, you know, one of two things has to happen. Either I need to let something go, or I need to ask for help if it's overwhelm, right? So stepping outside of our situation and trying to re-regulate and rebalance the wheel, you know, if we've had a conflict with our partner, you know, it's taking a 10-minute walk and letting the body settle, you know, instead of reaching for that form of escape that we so often do. You know, if you struggle with vapes or marijuana or any of these substances, it could be anything. So really be thinking about yours, but get curious about the need that you truly have, you know, beneath the behavior. A perfect example of this, the other day, actually just yesterday, I was working and working and working, and I kept looking at my to-do list and going to the next thing and the next thing. Mm-hmm. And I was so tired. I could feel my eyes, you know, they were hurting, they were burning. I felt so tired. I was struggling with creativity. I was struggling, you know, to be able to have motivation to sort of do the next thing. And I thought to myself, what is it? Okay, what is it? What is wrong? And I had to stop for a second to actually realize that my body needed rest. And I just took about 15 minutes, set my alarm, laid down, shut my eyes, and I actually went into that sort of very, you know, maybe not complete sleep, but deep rest where my eyes, you know, could be moist again. I was able to shut my eyelids, and I woke up another person 15 minutes from rest, right? So that's how much the body was calling me to be a good steward, to get curious about that need beneath. If I had not done that, what was I going to need later to help offset that stress?
0: Right. I think for a lot of us, we're operating at that state of continuing the next to-do list, the next
1: Correct.
0: To-do list, the next to-do list. And I think that's one of the struggles is that you had that awareness to stop at that moment. But I think knowing, you know, I think most people, they just kind of, life becomes such a routine, Roxanne, where it's so difficult to kind of have that opportunity to take that break. And we've done shows on, you know, time management and how we're managing that. And we encourage you to listen to those shows as well. But I think to your point, it's so important for us to just be able to say, wait a minute, let me just pause. Let me kind of see what is the need that I have underneath this? Because we don't really oftentimes talk about that, to actually look at what is underneath this need, this need that I'm doing it, because we oftentimes will focus on the act that we actually do as opposed to what is actually leading.
1: Yeah, and then
0: to
1: we
0: that.
1: Shame ourselves,
0: right.
1: And then we try to white knuckle and we try to avoid, and we don't know what's wrong with us, and you know, how am I such a bad person? You know, why can't I get a hold of this? This is the kind of internal dialogue that people share when they come in when they're frustrated by a behavior they just can't stop doing.
0: Right. So here's number three, friends. Again, just to kind of recap, number one was slow down the moment. Number two is get curious about the need beneath the behavior. And here's number three, be a good steward to the body. And we've kind of highlighted this as well. And I'd love to hear, Roxanne, just to kind of share your comments on this as well.
1: I mean, this is where many spiritual approaches will completely sort of miss this piece. And, you know, it is so important. You know, God gives us our body. It is on loan to us for His purpose. It is not for us. It's not to make it look good. It's not to, you know, perfect it. And it's not to run it into the ground either. You know, it is something that is to be nurtured so that our soul can go out into the world and do good things. If we are not caring for the body physically, emotionally, psychologically, we will face trials in this world in the worst ways, right? Because we're not letting the flesh work with the spirit. It is opposing the spirit. And we cannot forget that. And a dysregulated body will overpower spiritual intention, no matter how sound. So yes, we need to eat enough during the day. We need to pause and actually consume what the body requires. The body was designed to require food, and in balanced ways, in healthy ways, so that it could go out and do what it needs to do in this world. We need to include satisfying foods, you know, that bring satiety. We need to, you know, not create a feast or famine cycle that so many people have done in this world. So this is not indulgence, it's stability. And being a good steward of the body is what we are called to do. It is part of our mission. It's something that, you know, it's our sacrifice back to God, is how we take care of the body that He has put on loan to us for His purpose. So, you know, eating is not just about our happiness. It's about what's going to fuel us to do what He needs us to
0: do.
1: Right.
0: And just a brief add to that too, Roxanne, is that, and you just highlighted that at the end, is that if you and I recognize that this body in many ways is a church, it is an opportunity for us to take this church in ways that the physical church cannot go, so that when people see us, they see Christ in us. But if we are people that, and all of us, again, we want to be very clear about this, that we all fall short of God's glory. We recognize that we all make mistakes. But when we allow ourselves to be ruled by the flesh, and we talk about this, there's whether it is the book of James, the book of Galatians, to talk about the wisdom of above as opposed to the wisdom of this earth, or the feeding of the flesh, it's the scriptures are clear that when we allow the flesh to lead us in any way, it separates us, it distances us from, listen to this, the purpose that God has for us. See, you and I are not on this earth to simply exist, or even just to simply go to church. We're on this earth to, yes, be part of the Eucharistic community called the church that was established by Christ, and obviously through the 2,000 years of uninterrupted history within the Orthodox Church. But our job is to make sure that we continue that, and we can't do it if this vessel that God has given us, we're not caring for it. So to your point, Roxanne, it's not about, manicures and how I look, and how, you know, some of our young people will sometimes say, you know, do I have a six pack, or do I have these? It's not about that at all. It's, am I training this body to lean more on God and recognizing that this body belongs to Him? And we've talked about this before, and by no means to try to be morbid, but, you know, one of the last statements that the priest says over a person who's fallen asleep in the Lord at the funeral service, they'll say that the earth is the Lord's and the fullness thereof, and that everything that's in this earth, including that person, belongs to the earth. And so it ultimately belongs to God. And so that's my challenge for you, is I really would start asking you to really think about, what are the things that I am taking in my mouth? What are the things that I am leaning for comfort? And are these things helping this church to fulfill what that purpose is in life, what God's dream is for me in that in my life? Because I think if we started to change our mindset mindset, Roxanne, about what that is, then we will start looking at our bodies in ways that are much more healthy. And to your point, Roxanne, earlier, which was really just amazing, is that the world itself is not going to give us that. In fact, the world is telling you that if you want it, get it. If you're hungry, feed yourself with it, most of which is not healthy for you. And we even have words that if you just, like Burger King says, you know, have it your way. And every one of these different commercials oftentimes talk about you feeding your passions, which oftentimes are not healthy. It's feeding something that's going to be antithetical to what God wants us to do. So I share that with you. I know I'm probably talking a lot on this topic, but I really wanted to emphasize to you how important utilizing this vehicle for God's purpose. You are not some random act in history that just came about. You are created by God for a purpose, and this body is one of the ways that God uses it to share his message to the world. Here's number four, friends, and that is, again, kind of going back to this topic, but number four is change the inner voice, or change the inner dialogue that we have within ourselves. And so, like we were talking about earlier, that it's not just, we're not just talking about food. It's what our interpretation is about what we're finding as an off ramp for us, as a model of comfort. So, Roxanne, if you could kind of start us.
1: The battle is not just what we keep reaching for. It is with our interpretation of what we're doing. You know, we have to replace, you know, I failed again. What is wrong with me? I'm such a horrible person. I'm just, you know, I have no purpose. You know, everyone else can do this. What is wrong with me? You know, I think we have to replace that with something triggered me. What can I learn? Mm-hmm. Something triggered me. What can I learn from it? You know, St. Isaac the Syrian, he says, be at peace with your own soul. Do not be harsh with yourself. Why? The wisdom is, you know, that harshness is going to produce, you know, control. We know that the opposite is true. In fact, harsh parenting ends up disconnecting kids from self. And so rather than learning and being curious about what they did and being able to study that with their full frontal lobe and all their executive functioning, they are in a state of disconnection and fear. And all they're looking at is you, right? That the harshness to calm down. They're not studying what happened. They're just saying, how do I prevent you from continuing to harp on me, mm-hmm. right? And so harshness, does not produce holiness. It produces hiding. Avoiding upsetting, mm-hmm. you know, so we really have to be careful with how we are talking to ourselves. You know, mistakes mean there's something to learn. If I am falling again and again, I maybe haven't learned what it is. I'm not studying enough my inner dialogue. I'm not studying what sets me up for this. I'm not studying what are the obstacles, you know, that are making it harder for me to choose well. I'm not studying the state, the need beneath. You know, I'm not being curious as to what is that need state, the part of me that is yearning for this. There are not bad need states necessarily. There's just bad choices that we make in relation to those needs. So we have to understand those as part of our biology. And so it really takes a compassionate and curious, loving look inward to be able to do that work.
0: Mm-hmm. I love that. We're coming up against at the end of our show, but I wanted to kind of get to these last two points. Here's number five, friends. And that is small, you know, be content with small wins over dramatic overhauls. And I think sometimes when we're expecting this tremendous change in ourselves, when we don't meet that, which we often don't, then can allow ourselves to do have this apathy or this spiritual laziness because we feel like it's not working, like nothing that I'm doing is working or changing. And so oftentimes it backfires and we can actually go from one extreme to the other. So, you know, to use an example of someone that smokes cigarettes, if you smoked for a while, you can relate to this, but if you smoke and then you stop smoking and say, I'm going to really try not to smoke forever. You may go there for a week to 2 weeks, and then when you can't handle that anymore, and that willpower, to your point that you were mentioning earlier, runs out, that white knuckling has written out, you'll end up going back smoking more than you did before you stopped smoking. So I'm just giving you an example that oftentimes when we don't have that level of recognizing that, hey, let's just look for some small goals, just some very small goals that I'm going to prepare for, as opposed to these overarching things, then we're allowing ourselves to be able to get back up when we fall, because we will fall. And St. John Climacus says, get up, get up, get up. Whenever you fall, continue to get up, because the enemy wants you to stay down. And so I think one of the things that I would encourage you to do is to Roxanne's point is, you know, let's pause again before we're eating, to stop slightly earlier than usual. In other words, when I typically would want to, eat later at night, maybe I start eating a little bit earlier for myself, and then add structure to one part of the day. In other words, find an area of my life that I'm going to say, this is going to be very much structured into how I eat and what I'm partaking of.
1: Yeah. So if we have this kind of watchfulness with ourselves, think about stopping slightly earlier. You know, if I'm not looking for dramatic overhaul, I'm not going, oh my gosh, I started. I took a bite of that thing that I just wish, like, what is wrong with me? I could actually stop at that bite. I could decide at any moment not to have the whole thing. I could decide at any point as I'm feeling myself, as I'm labeling it, identifying, walking to the cabinet, I can say, announcing out loud, I am walking to the cabinet. I'm reaching for it. I could stop at any point. I took the lid off already. I have something in my hand. At any of those points, those are all steps in which we can intercept and interrupt that process. If we've already had five, we don't have to have 10, right? So, you know, there's this moment where we realize there's freedom in choosing. There's freedom in stepping off that cycle. So instead of like, you know, well, I already started, so I might as well finish. No, I don't have to. I could put down the fork at any point. And that's such good practice, by the way, to just put down the fork in between bites, even in a normal, you know, setting, to slow down the process, you know, and to be able to identify what I'm doing, to connect within myself as I'm doing it. And it's, if we've ever talked about the, you know, if you've come to a retreat with us, we've talked about the, you know, the raisin exercise, the infamous raisin exercise, where we, you know, you just put a raisin in your mouth and, you know, in full mindfulness, all of your sensory experiences are experiencing that one morsel in your mouth. The texture, the smell, you're looking at it, you're feeling, you're putting it in your mouth, you're letting it just sit there before you even chew. Your body is wanting to rush to chewing, wanting to rush to swallow, but you are slowing down that process in order to be fully mindful and present. And, you know, research gives us tremendous advice. It echoes, you know, the church fathers in terms of this mindful awareness of our present moments is how we interrupt this. So to experience that reason, to slow down what could be a 1 second, millisecond event and turn it into a minute long event, it's profound to see the control that we can assert if we're just mindful. So stopping slightly earlier than usual, being willing to intercept at any point, you know, pausing and shifting gears, you know, and asking myself, what is actually going to lead to life right now? How could I be a good steward to my body in this moment? And we are starting over in that moment. You know, it's never a bad time to start over and to try again. And as we die to ourselves daily, you know, we are growing through consistency, not harshness, not intensity. You know, even as the scripture says, we're called to restore others gently. Same holds true for ourselves. We're called to restore ourselves gently. And if you really want to have that level of curiosity and understanding with yourself, you know, research shows we talk to people who have three traits. One, they are an active listener. They're willing to hear us. Two, they are non-judgmental. Three, they are incredibly compassionate. So if we can envelop and internalize those qualities as we are talking to ourselves about what we are doing, research shows we will talk, speak up. So it's important to think about who we are and to allow the Holy Spirit to envelop us as we are dealing with those parts of us that we're so angry at.
0: Yeah, that's good stuff. That's really good stuff. And the final one goes without saying, friends, it's really the first thing, and that is, you know, the importance of prayer and the importance of connecting to Christ and the church. Prayer is not us saying, God, take this away from me. God, take this away. It's saying, God, as we were mentioning earlier, is God, help me, guide me. Let me start seeing those intrusive thoughts and not feeding them. And so I really want to encourage you to make sure that you speak with your spiritual father, to spend some time in prayer, really just not telling God what, the things that are really external that you may be wanting to have happen, but really working on your soul and really delving into those things in your life that you're like, God, I need some help to make sure that I'm leaning more on you than on myself, that you're guiding me, giving me that strength and that wisdom so that I'm prepared when I'm in that battle of that temptation to be able to work that I'm hearing your voice speak louder than the voice of whatever that thing that I'm wanting to eat or partake of.
1: Absolutely. So, as we sort of, wrap this up, and I can't believe how fast an hour went by, study yourself, what are those external, sources that I am looking for to comfort and to find relief for those internal states that I am experiencing, really, really ask yourself that question so that you can be, as you talked about earlier, Nick, prepared for when that hits. You are better able to understand, the process that God's calling you to and allowing that to produce virtue in you, to produce growth in you. And God, may want you to sort of attend to some of those areas that you have been avoiding through gluttony.
0: Mm-hmm. I love that. We thank you so much, everyone, for joining us this evening. Just some final quick announcements, and that is that if you are not receiving our daily inspirational messages, we encourage you to do so. You can go to our website at thelouhs.com. That's LOUHS.com. Scroll all the way down. You'll see an area where you could subscribe to our daily inspirational messages. 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That's where we have all of our sermons, all of the information that we produce, video stuff, all online. And definitely, I would encourage you that if you found this show beneficial, don't want to miss next Tuesday's show as we actually go into the intrusive thought, the logos me of lust, and how that is so much becoming a prison for so many people and so many families. So we want to definitely encourage you to tell your friends about next Tuesday's show and share this message with all your friends and family. Thanks to Michael DeGann and Simon Nelson for, again, producing tonight's show. We wish you all the best, our dear friends, and may God bless you and stay strong in your faith.
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3: All right, well, welcome back to the Welcoming Gifts podcast. This is episode 5, and we've had a lot of fun in the last 4 talking about Old Testament sacrifice. And so today we're going to, before we transition into the New Testament sacrifice, we're going to clean up some things, talk about a few things. We're calling them sore thumbs or elephants in the room. We're certainly not talking about sacrificing elephants, but maybe metaphorically we are. But we have a few points that we want to get through. And then we're going to talk about the New Testament, the coming of the Messiah. So how does that sound, Father?
4: Sounds good.
3: Okay. Let's do it. Good. Okay, so the first elephant, probably the minor elephant, would be the icon that's the graphic for this podcast. And the question might be, why did you choose that icon?
4: Yeah.
3: Yeah. And Father, can you just tell us just a little bit about it, and then I can tell you a little bit about it too?
4: Yeah. So this is an icon that's either called the Holy Trinity, or more exactly, it's called the Hospitality of Abraham.
3: Mm-hmm.
4: And it refers to an episode from the life of Abraham in Genesis 18.
3: Okay.
4: Yeah.
3: And they were presented as angels. But it really represents the Trinity, correct?
4: Well, yeah. Yeah. So in this icon, there are 3 angels sitting around a table, and there's some food on the table. In other versions of the icon, Abraham and Sarah are pictured as well, bringing dishes of food. What happened in Genesis was that Abraham one day saw 3 strangers, travelers. And as was common in those days, he felt an obligation of hospitality towards those strangers. He invited them in. He urged them to come for a meal. They came in. He realized over time that these were not just simple travelers, but they were angels. One is described in Genesis as the angel of the Lord, and then there are 2 companions to the angel of the Lord. In the Old Testament, the angel of the Lord is a pre-incarnate visitation of Christ.
3: Okay.
4: Yeah. So that's a pretty common interpretation in the church fathers, is that the angel of the Lord, when it specifically says that, it's referring to Christ appearing spiritually, not in a body. He didn't have a body until he was born from the Virgin Mary, but spiritually appearing to these people in the Old Testament and sort of laying the breadcrumbs that led eventually to his coming in the flesh.
3: Okay.
4: So angel of the Lord, who is the Son of God, appearing, and then two companions. And this is why also traditionally in Orthodoxy, this actually the visitation of Abraham by the three angels is understood as being a sort of hint or a suggestion or foreshadowing of the Trinity. Now, we wouldn't necessarily say that the two other angels that appeared with the angel of the Lord were actually the Father and the Holy Spirit.
3: Okay.
4: We would not say that. Okay. But we'd say that this is sort of a hint or a suggestion because it's three divine figures, and one of them is the angel of the Lord.
3: Okay.
4: And they are addressed as one. It says there are three of them, but Abraham addresses them as one, and they speak with one voice. And so it's the three in one kind of thing as well.
3: Okay.
4: Yeah.
3: Very interesting. And while it's not sacrifice per se, it is an example of welcoming, having a meal together, the hospitality. It does reflect sacrifice or the intention of sacrifice.
4: Yeah, in the sense that we've been talking about it, it certainly does. Now, most people wouldn't see it as sacrifice because we, in modern times, focus on death, the death of the animal, the killing of the animal as being the sacrifice. But here we have an act of hospitality. Food is offered in order to make these divine visitors feel welcome. To honor them. And as a result, Abraham and Sarah receive a blessing. So during that meal, the angel of the Lord promises that Sarah will miraculously give birth to Isaac. And then she laughs. She famously laughs at that. And the angels sort of call her out for laughing and say, this is actually going to happen. And so, it might feel like it's a stretch to think of this as a sacrifice, but there are two examples from the book of Judges where the line between hospitality to strangers, specifically angelic strangers, and sacrifice is even more obviously blurred, like those two things are clearly mixed together. And so maybe I'll talk a little bit about those because that helps us to maybe see where these concepts really, really meet. One is Gideon. So the judge Gideon, this is in Judges chapter 6, the angel of the Lord appears to him. And Gideon recognizes that this is an angelic, a divine visitor. And so he says, wait here, and I'm going to go prepare a sacrifice and bring it to you. But how he prepares the sacrifice is he goes into his kitchen. Slaughters a goat, he prepares it, he collects the broth in a clay bowl, he puts the meat in a basket along with bread. I mean, it's clearly a meal. It's indistinguishable from a meal. It doesn't actually, I don't think it actually talks about him killing the goat. So there's no focus on the killing. It's meal preparation in his kitchen. And then he brings it out, and the angel of the Lord says, place it on this rock, pour the broth over it. And then after he does that, the angel of the Lord touches the food with his staff, and it spontaneously bursts into flame and becomes a sacrifice. So clearly, what begins as being prepared as a meal turns into a sacrifice. The other example is from Manoah later in Judges, I think Judges chapter 13 or something like that. Manoah is the father of Samson, the judge Samson. Mm-hmm. And when an angel of the Lord appears to him and his wife in order to tell them about the birth of Samson, they don't recognize him as being an angel. Mm-hmm. They think he's a man. But Manoah sees this man coming, you know, a stranger, and offers him hospitality in exactly the same way that Abraham is offering hospitality to the three angels, mm-hmm. you know, as being travelers. It's just guest hospitality. Actually, in the Greek epics, like the and in Greek stories generally, hospitality is like an obligation. Mm-hmm. And those who don't show hospitality to strangers are actually punished by the gods. So this is a universal kind of ethic that mm-hmm. if you see a stranger, you have to offer him hospitality. Manoah sees this stranger and says, "Wait here, I'm going to bring you some food." But the stranger says to him, "No, if you bring me food, I'm not going to eat it. Instead, offer it as a sacrifice to the Lord." And so Manoah goes and still doesn't recognize that it's an angel, but he prepares a meal, same as Gideon. You know, he prepares the meat, he puts it in a basket, he brings out the bread, and it's all this meal, you know, laid out. And when he does so, he lights a fire underneath it. And as it's burning, the visitor is revealed as an angel because the visitor ascends to heaven in the smoke.
3: Yeah. Wow.
4: Yeah. Okay. So here we see like totally blurred the lines between hospitality and sacrifice, and that kind of is the where that logo comes from, is the nexus between sacrifice and hospitality.
3: Very nice. As a personal note, when my family was coming into the church 25 years ago, the first gift given to us was an icon, was this icon from some dear friends, and
4: yeah,
3: it's one we hold. We really love it. Yeah,
4: great,
3: it's beautiful. So it's neat. Yeah. Okay, so the second elephant, this is going to be fun. We're going to do for those who are watching the video, it's a little show and tell, but we're going to talk about the God's command to sacrifice Isaac, his command to Abraham. And that has been hiding behind you this whole time, hiding in plain sight this whole time.
4: Hiding in plain sight. But it's an elephant in the room, not just because of the... because it's the icon's been behind me,
3: yeah.
4: But also because this is something that people ask about whenever I speak about sacrifice.
3: Mm.
4: So inevitably they hear me talking about, you know, offering a meal to God and hospitality and gift giving. They say, well, what in the world is God asking Abraham to kill his son Isaac? That seems a lot more like the kind of sacrifice that we automatically think about, which is focused on death and violence, and God wants us to kill something and that somehow makes him happy. So we definitely need to talk about this before we go on for multiple reasons. And I'll just describe what we're seeing here on this icon for those who are just listening. Mm-hmm. We see Abraham and his son Isaac in the midst of mountains up on top of a height. It's Mount Moriah from the scriptures. Mm-hmm. Isaac is laid out on wood, and his father Abraham has a knife to his throat.
3: Mm.
4: Now, it is interesting, if you look very closely, the edge of the knife is turned away from Isaac.
3: Yeah, that is interesting.
4: Yeah. Which is a small detail. And Isaac, as he's in this posture, is actually looking up past his father, kind of through his father, towards the angel of the Lord, who is depicted at the top of the icon. And Abraham also, if you kind of look at his pupils, he's looking up toward the angel of the Lord as well. And then over to the side, there is a ram caught in a thicket, which is recorded in Genesis as well. This is all from Genesis chapter 22. And so this really, I think if you want to pick an exact moment, this depicts the moment where Abraham is ready to kill his son as a sacrifice. But the angel of the Lord cries out to him and says, don't do this, because you have shown me your faith already. I mean, because you were willing to do this. Instead, take this ram caught in the thicket and offer it as a sacrifice in place of your son. There's some details before I hang this back up. It's a little heavy. But before, by the way, there's some fire. You see the fire down because, of course, a sacrifice has to be burnt. And so they have fire ready after the sacrifice has been killed and prepared. It would be burnt on the wood. So there are a couple of details to mention before I hang this up. One is you see that the wood beneath Isaac is laid out in the form of a cross. That is symbolic and significant. We might talk about that a little later. And then you see that the ram caught in the thicket actually forms a cross around his head. Maybe I'll move that a little closer, you see. So, and then there's the wood beneath.
3: Right.
4: All right. So let me hang this back up. We'll talk a little bit about it.
3: So let's talk a little bit more about the story. So God commanded to Abraham to take Isaac. First, he said that he would kind of save the world through Isaac, right? Isn't that the promise of Isaac originally?
4: Yes, or specifically, before Isaac was born, God promised that Abraham would become the father of a great multitude, a great nation, and that this would happen through Isaac, who was miraculously born in Sarah's old age and barrenness, and then further promised that through Abraham's seed, through his descendant or descendants, there would be all the nations of the world would be blessed. And so that's a hint that this is not just about making a huge nation. This is about a blessing that's going to go beyond Abraham and encompass, in fact, all mankind through Isaac.
3: Okay.
4: But then, after God had made this promise, then God surprisingly comes to Abraham and says, take your son, by implication, kill him, and offer him as a sacrifice on a mountain, which I will show you. And then Abraham leads his son to Mount Moriah with some servants. He leaves the servants and the donkey, the pack animal that they'd brought with them at the base of the mountain. Then he and his son ascend the mountain, and Isaac carries the wood on his back for the sacrifice. And then a very poignant moment where Isaac, as he's going up, I don't know if he was like a 10-year-old boy or something like that, he says, Father, here is the fire and the wood for the sacrifice. Where is the animal for the sacrifice? And everybody's thinking like, we know what's going to happen. But Abraham says, basically, don't worry, God will provide an animal for the sacrifice. And then Abraham is ready to kill his son. It's interesting that early Christian commentators, as well as Jewish commentators, really focus on Isaac as having willingly gone along with this. That Isaac is also demonstrating great faith. Not just Abraham, but Isaac is demonstrating great faith. Faith in his father. You can kind of see that in that icon because he's looking up towards his father and in a very, he's not scared. He's just, he's very placid. He's, you know, compliant. Mm-hmm. And, but then also maybe indirectly faith in God. And so that line of sight from Isaac goes through Abraham to God. So this is problematic because, like, it's human sacrifice. And why would God ask for human sacrifice? And why does God want Abraham to kill his son? Is it sort of this, like, sadistic, like, prove that you love me because you're willing to do this terrible act and deprive yourself of what you really set your heart on, as proof of faith, proof of commitment, which is a very grotesque idea of sacrifice, but actually very much in line with how we typically think of sacrifice.
3: Right.
4: So that's the problem. Mm-hmm. There's one interpretation of this that says that human sacrifice used to be very common, you know, in the world, but God told Abraham to do this and then stopped him and referred him to the ram as a way of sort of like stopping human sacrifice and redirecting that impulse towards animals. It's kind of like a gradual step of civilization in that interpretation, mm-hmm. you know, and then in that sense, there, the next step of evolution would be, you know, when God did away with animal sacrifice through Christ. So in the sense, in that interpretation, this is God weaning human beings off of the need to kill in worship of him.
3: Mm. So, yeah. Yeah.
4: A little bit strange.
3: It's pretty brutal. Yeah.
4: Yeah. Yeah. However, there's a problem with that interpretation, which is that, you know, historians show that human sacrifice was not common anywhere in the world. And actually, everywhere in the world,

0: there's a this pathos. But like in historical accounts, wherever the Greeks say, well, these people sacrifice human beings, they never say that they sacrifice human beings. It's always the barbarians who are their enemies, and it's a way of discrediting them.
1: Okay.
0: Even in the Bible, it's the Canaanites who Israel is being sent to conquer who are described as sacrificers of human beings. So in no culture is it described as something good.
1: Okay.
0: Like if people were doing it, they didn't brag about it. Right?
1: Interesting. Yeah.
0: Instead, they were saying like, oh, look at those terrible people who sacrifice human beings. So human sacrifice was never normal.
1: Okay.
0: And so this idea that there was a time when human sacrifice was normal and then God was trying to make it not normal, it doesn't really fit the historical record.
1: Okay. And we have a lot of imagery just in our time through movies and other things. So
0: Indiana Jones and the Temple of Doom.
1: Right. So we have these images and it does focus a lot on the killing, on the loss. So how should we see this story? How should we interpret this?
0: Yeah, so it clearly is a demonstration of faith on Abraham's part. It does diverge from the more literal understanding of sacrifice as a meal. However, it's important for us to realize that, like, when we say sacrifice is a meal, we're not saying that it's nourishment for God. I mean, I think we've made that clear in the last few episodes, because God doesn't eat. He doesn't need food. So it's not about nourishment. When we say it's a meal, we're talking about really the communicative aspects of meals. So meals have a symbolic, communicative meaning that goes beyond, you know, like chewing food and digestion and et cetera. So in that sense, meals express solidarity, they express acceptance, they express family relationship, in terms of guests, they express welcome. So all of these communicative features is what we're focusing on when we say sacrifices are meals. And certainly, as we pointed out, like all the normal sacrifices are clearly meals. This is abnormal, and it's intentionally abnormal. We have to realize that in the scriptures, like everything that's described is not sort of described in a deadpan, matter-of-fact way, but there are certain things that are said for shock value, that are presented for shock value. And this episode is meant to be shocking. It's not meant to be like, sort of like, oh, of course, Abraham was told by God to kill his son. You know, it was meant to be like horrific, like, wow. And then that becomes the contrast against which Abraham's faith becomes more apparent, right? The fact that this is such a horrific thing, and yet he's willing to go through with it. Now, why is he willing to go through with it? That's an important question. Like, what is his motivation? Is it merely for him to say, well, whatever God says, I'm just going to do it, because even if God is cruel and terrible, you know, I'm going to go along with him. Like, my God, right or wrong, kind of thing. You know, I don't think we have to immediately go there. And in fact, that's not how the New Testament understands this episode in the Old Testament, specifically St. Paul in the Epistle to the Hebrews. When he talks about this episode, he says that Abraham was willing to go through with this because that he believed that God could even raise the dead. So where did St. Paul get this insight, and why is he giving this explanation for why Abraham was willing to go through with this? Well, remember that Abraham had heard before

0: receiving this commandment, God promised that Isaac was going to have, you know, many descendants through which Abraham, you know, Abraham was going to have many descendants through Isaac. Well, Isaac is a boy. He's had no children. There's no possibility of descendants if he's killed and remains dead. The only way that God's promise can be true is if Abraham kills Isaac, the only way God's promise can remain true is if God raises him back from the dead. So what St. Paul says is plausible. Like, if Abraham is truly holding on to his faith in God in all respects, then he believes that Isaac will not remain dead. Mm-hmm. Like, that's the depth of his faith, is that if I follow God, then everything's going to work out as God has said it's going to work out. So he didn't actually believe that he was going to kill Isaac and Isaac remain dead. He believed that if he killed Isaac, Isaac was going to remain alive. And St. Paul goes on to say, and figuratively, he did receive him back from the dead, right? Mm-hmm. Because he had it in his mind, I'm going to kill him, he's going to be dead. But then right at that moment, the angel stops him, and Isaac unexpectedly lives. So it's not an actual resurrection, of course, but it is sort of like all but. It's like a virtual resurrection that's experienced in that moment. So by explaining it this way, I want to get away from the idea of, number one, is God being bloodthirsty, or Abraham just sort of blindly submitting to a bloodthirsty God.
1: Yeah, that makes sense.
0: Yeah, the whole of this is about, does Abraham believe that following everything that God says will end up fulfilling all of God's promises?
1: Mm.
0: That's the real point of it.
1: Right. And there were so many interactions Abraham had when the promise was made. You know, he had so many interactions with God beforehand. And so this was a test kind of how far he would go to believe. And sacrifice was familiar. It was familiar to the culture. And so that would be a natural way, a natural command in that sense. Does that make sense? Like, sacrifice wouldn't be a weird thing to say to go do when God said to Abraham, I want you to take Isaac and sacrifice him. He would have known exactly what that meant.
0: Yeah, it would have been a very familiar, I mean, the idea of sacrifice would have been a very familiar way of demonstrating commitment to God,
1: right,
0: or to the gods.
1: Yeah.
0: Right? It was a way of establishing a relationship, mm-hmm, with God or the gods, and it carried with it all of this symbolism of hospitality and gift giving as the means of establishing relationships. What was odd about it, the only thing odd about it, was that he was being asked to kill a human being, mm-hmm, and mm-hmm, that this human being was his beloved son, his only son, who, mm-hmm, through whom he was promised a multitude of descendants. And as I said before, that's intended to heighten the sort of baseline meaning of sacrifice.
1: Mm.
0: So it intensifies that gesture of commitment and that act of relationship building. Now, it's interesting that the prophet Isaiah, mm-hmm, you know, calls Abraham a friend of God, or actually God through Isaiah calls Abraham my friend.
1: Mm-hmm.
0: And then the epistle of St. James in the New Testament latches onto that and says that Abraham became God's friend through this demonstration of faith.
1: Wow.
0: So again, so it is actually literally a friend-making gift, which is precisely what we've been calling sacrifice, right?
1: Right.
0: It's a relationship-building act. Mm-hmm. It just is sort of frightening and horrifying because of the horrifying, you know, specific gift that's being given.
1: Right.
0: But the baseline meaning is the same. It's just an intensified form of it, an extraordinarily intensified form of it.
1: As you said, a shocking example.
0: Exactly. And and therefore, more meaningful in the context as a demonstration of faith.
1: Okay.
0: So again, it's not just like God is sadistically saying, like, do whatever I tell you, even if it's terrible.
1: Right.
0: But it's like a perplexity. It's a perplexing puzzle.
1: Mm-hmm.
0: Is God says, I said Isaac was going to be the root through which you were going to have a multitude of descendants. Do you really trust that I can do that?
1: Mm.
0: Even if you kill him.
1: Right. Right. Yeah. Yeah, that's interesting. I think it's probably too much to talk about in this podcast, but there's also a foreshadowing of Christ coming in the story.
0: Yeah. Yeah. And I mentioned the icon intentionally highlights that through the crosses that appear. And that interpretation goes way back, even, you know, to the early, I think Justin Martyr, one of the earliest Christian, you know, writers outside of the New Testament in the second century, he talks about how Isaac carried the wood, which Genesis says Isaac carried the wood of the sacrifice. And Justin Martyr compares that to the wood of the cross.
1: Yeah.
0: So Isaac is like Christ carrying the wood of the cross. He's, of course, like Christ in other ways because Christ is the beloved and only Son of God, just like Isaac was the beloved and only son of Abraham. Now, this has to be qualified. And always when we talk about Old Testament symbols pointing to Christ, they're all deficient in some way.
1: Okay.
0: And intentionally deficient because he's the perfect form and they are, you know, lesser sort of reflections. Well, the way in which Isaac is deficient is he's not actually the only son.
1: Right.
0: Right. Because there's Ishmael, those sort of like, oops, son.
1: Right.
0: From before, you know, where Abraham tried to take matters into his own hands and said, well, there's no way Sarah's going to have a child. So he got Sarah's servant pregnant, actually at Sarah's suggestion. And then she got jealous, but that's a whole nother thing.
1: Yeah.
0: And then God said, you know, God came to Abraham and said, no, that's not how I'm going to do it. Sarah is going to miraculously have a son. And so Isaac is Abraham's only legitimate son through Sarah.
1: Okay.
0: You know, Ishmael is a illegitimate son. But anyway, just symbolically, Isaac is the only son and the beloved son, as is specifically said in Genesis chapter 22 in this story. And then Christ comes as the beloved and only son of God, whom God offers to humanity through, you know, through the incarnation, by sending his son and putting his son into the hands. And then actually we end up requiring that son die.
1: Right,
0: like
1: right.
0: Humanity kills the son.
1: Mm.
0: Whereas God in the end doesn't require Isaac to be killed when Abraham hands his son over to God, so to speak.
1: Yeah.
0: When God hands his son over to us, we actually say, okay, do away with him. You know, so there's a lot of imagery there which points to how God is better than us, of course, His and it also though points to God's great and humble love for us, in that he, in order to make us his friends, again, this is a friend-making gift, he hands his son over to us and allows us to kill him. So there's many ways in which this points forward to Christ. The other element, of course, is the ram who dies in place of Isaac, represents Christ, who is offered in place of humanity as mm-hmm. that gesture of friendship towards God. A lot of mm-hmm. symbolism pointing.
1: Yeah, yeah. That's interesting, and we're going to get to that here in an episode or two. So moving from that story to the third elephant in the room is, okay, so we have this method of sacrifice. We have this way of relating to God, a way of communing with God, and it's been given to the Israelites, to really mankind from the beginning. But it didn't work. It wasn't sufficient. And why is that? Why did Christ need to come?
0: Yeah.
1: If this system was so good, if this was such a great idea.
0: Yeah, yeah, exactly. So we've really taken pains to portray sacrifice in a positive light, mm-hmm. because there are a lot of like streams of thought in Christianity that want to portray the sacrifice of the Old Testament as something, you know, sort of terrible, like mm-hmm. evil almost, like something. And there's actually some streams in the Church Father. There's some ways in which the Church Fathers sort of point to the bloodiness of ancient sacrifice as being a problem. They're doing that for rhetorical purposes and kind of latching on to, you know, some queasiness that pagan Greeks even were having about the killing of animals as being somehow wrong. You know, probably killing of animals is not ideal, and like in heaven, we're not going to be, you know, slaughtering animals and eating them. We've been portraying it in a positive light, you know, with as hospitality, as gift giving. But obviously, it didn't work because in the prophets, God, like the Old Testament prophets, God says that he like despises the sacrifices of the Israelites. He's tired of them. He tells them to stop bringing them. And then of course Christ has to come in order to offer the only truly effective sacrifice, a once for all effective sacrifice. Mm. But in order to understand this sort of tension between like, so sacrifices weren't actually a terrible thing in mm-hmm. the Old Testament, but they weren't good enough. And compared to Christ, they're really worthless. Mm-hmm. How can that be? And why did God command them if in the end he was going to reject them and they were going to, you know, be seen as worthless? Well, St. Paul, in general about the law, of which the rituals of sacrifice were part of the law, mm-hmm. he says in general about the law that the law is good and holy. He says the law is good and holy, but I am a slave to sin. Mm. And what he points out is that the law in and of itself is a beautiful, good system for relating to God. But it was absolutely dependent on human cooperation, on humans actually accepting it, obeying it, embracing the meaning of it, not simply going through the motions. You know, the Pharisees of Jesus' time were famous for their meticulous observance of little literal details in the law, but as he says, as Christ says, neglecting the weightier matters of the law, right, like the true substance of the law, like like why you're supposed to do all of those little things. Mm-hmm. Because the law was intended to, I mean, certainly there were certain moral requirements which were very explicit, like do not kill, do not bear false witness, do not commit adultery. But so much of the law was intended to be symbolic and metaphorical. For example, the kosher laws, the rules about what the Jews could and could not eat. The church fathers interpret those as being symbolic, like you couldn't eat predators, like large cats, and you know, why couldn't you eat lions and bears and what have you? Because those predators, they fed on other animals. And they were there symbolic of a predatory disposition, which God wanted human beings to avoid. And so he says, avoid these animals, but that's also a symbolic message. Avoid that way of life. Mm. He says you're supposed to avoid like eating insects and animals that crawl on the ground, because we're not supposed to have a lifestyle that adheres to worldly things. It's interesting that he says you can't eat insects except for insects that have long jumping legs, like grasshoppers.
1: Yeah.
0: Why can you eat grasshoppers but you can't eat, you know, I don't know what other kind of animals are,
1: centipede,
0: caterpillars,
1: maybe.
0: And yeah, things like that.
1: Yeah.
0: Or worms. Mm. Because they can jump. They jump up, they leap up towards the sky. Mm. You know, they leap up symbolically towards heavenly things. Now, modern scientific biblical interpreters have said, oh, that's very far-fetched. But the fact is that the modern interpreters are projecting a modern scientific mentality on ancient people, which none of them had. Mm-hmm. Like throughout ancient culture, people thought and reasoned and communicated in symbolic, metaphorical terms. That was just natural to them.
1: Mm-hmm. Based on things they could see, basically on the things they could experience.
0: So, yeah. So using things that they could see to represent unseen things. Yeah. That was just a standard way of thinking and communication. And in line with that, ancient interpreters of all kinds of texts, not just the Bible, but all kinds of texts, including, you know, like the Bible, and including Jewish interpreters like Philo of Alexandria, interpreting the Old Testament in exactly the same symbolic way as the church fathers later would interpret the Old Testament. That was just how people read significant texts at that time and understood them, because that's the way they thought. So I took a little bit of a tangent, but coming back to the law, so much of the law, including the sacrifices, including the purity regulations, for another example, is you can't touch dead bodies, or else if you touch a dead body, then you're unclean until you purify yourself. Well, why does it matter? You can't even touch a tombstone. Mm. We might think, well, touching a dead body is a problem because the dead body might be a source of disease. And so then you have to be quarantined until you, and the same logic is applied to the the impurity of lepers.
1: Oh.
0: Like you can't touch a leper or else you're unclean. And people say, oh, that's because leprosy was a communicable disease. Well, there are all kinds of communicable diseases. Why, if this is all, you know, a public hygiene regulation, then why doesn't it extend to other communicable diseases? No, it's because death and leprosy is a kind of living death, are symbolic of the corruption that sin causes spiritually. Sin causes us to die inside of ourselves, and it causes us to live a spiritual death, even while we seem to be alive. Are like our emotions, our thoughts, our morals are all just like disintegrating, like decomposing within us. And so you're supposed to avoid that. So going back, so the law was intended to represent those things. And when you fulfilled all of those legal ritual prescriptions, you were supposed to be taking the lesson on board that, oh, I need to avoid those things that those symbols represent as well. But the Israelites didn't do that. They just sort of went through the motions, while on the other hand, they were being completely rebellious towards God in their actual lives and in their spirits. And this showed the ineffectiveness of the law, which was precisely that it didn't change the person. It set out a vision of what life with God is should be like, but it didn't empower the individual to follow that vision. So Christ's sacrifice comes as precisely that thing which was lacking. He comes in order to first show us how to live that life that the law symbolized. So he shows us what a pure and sinless life of utter and total faithfulness to God looks like, even to the point of death on the cross, to the absolute extreme. And then, because he is not just any human being, but he is a new Adam who does not have a human father, who is miraculously brought out of the virgin earth of his mother, he becomes a new paradigm of human nature that we can attach ourselves to and give ourselves over to by faith, so that then he comes, his humanity comes to abide in us, empowering us to live the same kind of life that he lived.
1: That's powerful. It's powerful. Yeah. And I'm thinking of when he said, I didn't come to abolish the law and the prophets, I came to fulfill them.
0: Yes. Yeah. Precisely, precisely. And Hebrews says that Christ, by a single offering, has perfected for all time those who are being sanctified.
1: Okay.
0: Those who are being made holy. So his offering perfects us. And I would say that means it perfects our moral nature. You know, it helps us to overcome sin. And there's this tension there because it says it has perfected them, but they are still being sanctified.
1: Right, right, right.
0: So it's this that it has happened, but it's still not yet happened. It's still in the process of happening. Right. And what that means for us is that Christ has won the victory over sin. But what's dependent on us is whether we're going to cooperate with that, whether we're going to receive that gift, whether we are going to allow it to be fruitful within us, or whether we're going to resist it and prevent it from taking effect within us.
1: And that's not a one-time thing. That is a constant life of accepting, rejecting, trying to get closer.
0: Yeah. Yeah. The point is,
1: it's a striving.
0: That it's all there in Christ. Hmm. We just have to keep trying to open up our lives more and more to him. And it is an incremental type thing. Like the more faith you put in Christ, the more areas of your life that you put faith in Christ in, the more you experience that salvation, the more his life comes to dwell in you. And the ultimate goal is what St. Paul describes in his epistle. He says, I no longer live, but Christ lives in me.
1: Oh, yeah. Yeah. Wow.
0: Yeah.
1: A lot to think about.
0: Yeah.
1: Well, good. Well, do we have any more on these subjects, Father? Do you feel like we got these covered up?
0: I think we've done enough damage for today.
1: Yeah. I did have one question on the sacrifice before we tune out. Was it always insufficient, or were there moments where it was good and moments when it was bad?
0: Well, it was, I mean, the insufficiency, again, is not a flaw in the sacrifice.
1: Mm-hmm.
0: It's a flaw in us.
1: Right, right. Right.
0: So what that means is wherever people were taking their relationship with God seriously, then sacrifice became meaningful because of the input they were putting into it. The insufficiency is that sacrifice and the works of the law by themselves could accomplish nothing.
1: Mm.
0: You had to put the goodwill into it,
1: okay.
0: And it wasn't going to help you, right? It wasn't going to, like Christ, he, you know, like is pulling us into this good life. The law is just kind of there, and it's like, okay, you can open the door, you know, and you can walk down this path, but it's up to you.
1: So
0: like Abraham, by making this dramatic gesture of offering his son and being on the point of killing him, you know, according to Christ's word, he is, making a very effective demonstration of faith.
1: Right.
0: But then there were, like, I think the vast majority of sacrifices ultimately came to be hypocritical,
1: okay,
0: insofar as they were just sort of outward acts without an internal investment.
1: Right. And maybe superstitious, or trying to get God to do something for them that they wanted in a worldly way.
0: Sure. Actually, then that's
1: money
0: I mean, that's like an added perversion. It's one thing to just sort of like go through the motions in a hypocritical manner and try to present a good face to God by, look, I'm offering all the sacrifices, I'm tithing from my mint and dill and cumin. But it's another thing to sort of like think, well, I'm going to get God to help me to, succeed in life. I did these sacrifices, now you owe me something, God.
1: Yeah, more
0: and
1: land.
0: That's even worse.
1: It is.
0: You're not just trying to trick God through a false impression of piety, but you're actually trying to use God. Yeah, and some people did do that.
1: Yeah. Not good. Well, in our next episode, we're going to move into the New Testament, and we're going to focus precisely on how did Christ perfect sacrifice by perfecting us.
0: That's right. Exactly.
1: That will be really good to talk about.
0: Yep. We got a little taste today.
1: Yes.
0: More detail next time.
1: Exactly. Thank you all for joining us. And Father, we'll see you next time.
0: All right. Thanks, Greg.
1: Thanks.
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5: 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Father Spyridon Bailey is a priest of the Diocese of Great Britain and Western Europe of the Russian Orthodox Church outside of Russia, serving in England and Ireland. On this video podcast, he applies the teaching of the Church Fathers to modern life with reference to the Sunday Gospels. Here now is Father Spyridon.
6: In the name of the Father, and of the Son, and of the Holy Spirit. Amen. When we read the Gospels, we find Jesus returning again and again to heal us from the disease of pride. It's the most destructive spiritual sickness that we can become infected with. And it's so dangerous, so destructive, because it distorts the very way that we see ourselves. It removes us from the truth of who we are. We lose the capacity to recognize the truth of our spiritual condition when we're infected with pride. And so Jesus returns again and again to it. And as Jesus addresses this issue, he reveals to us that there are different kinds of self-love, different kinds of pride. And in the parable of the Pharisee and the publican, Jesus reveals to us the most dangerous kind of pride, the most destructive form of this self-love. A pride that we so often say is contempt for God, that is rejection of God. And God offers us this parable in his mercy to heal us from that very passion that opposes him. Even as we oppose him and reject him, he offers us this healing to call us back to himself. The great danger for anyone who pursues the spiritual life, anyone who seeks to live a spiritual life, the danger is that the demons will bind to what little righteousness we're able to cultivate in ourselves. Even a small amount of pride, the evil of pride, they bind it to the righteousness we seek and cultivate within ourselves. And so in the parable, the Pharisee is actually demonic. He is made demonic through pride. The righteousness that could have been so holy within him actually casts him into hell. The very righteousness that he has worked so hard to cultivate, the virtues that he sought, the demons manage to insert pride into that righteousness, and he falls, he's lost, his very soul is lost. He leaves condemned. So let's look carefully at what Jesus is revealing to us. The Pharisee imagines, first of all, that he isn't like other men. I thank you, he says, that I am not like other men. His pride leads him to judge, to condemn others for failing to achieve the righteousness that he recognizes in himself. And so naturally we must question ourselves, every one of us. We must question, what do we think God has given to us that makes us different to others? How am I different to someone else, better than someone else? Who is it that I judge and say, well, at least I am not like him? Who is it that we condemn for failing to achieve the kind of righteousness that we believe that we have lived up to? We must question ourselves. Who do we condemn in our hearts? Who do I condemn in this world around me, on the screens that I gaze at? Who does my heart condemn? If we attribute any goodness in us to ourselves, we are rejecting the work of God and we fall prey to the demons. If we believe that we are responsible for any kind of righteousness within ourselves, then we will condemn others for not working hard, for not achieving what we believe we have achieved. If we truly believe we've received all good things from God, how then could we possibly condemn anyone? How can we condemn someone for not having what we have freely been given by God? It is through God's grace that we have any virtue, any righteousness. What kind of madness is it to then judge someone for not having it? It's demonic. It's a demonic madness. And when we fully, truly accept that we have been spiritually clothed by God, when we see this, when we see any spiritual garments that we wear, that our soul is dressed in, that are gifts from God, then it is only then we recognize that we are as spiritually naked, truly, as anybody else. We stand naked with the most naked of our brothers. It is only through God's mercy that our nakedness has been covered at all. How then can we condemn the spiritual nakedness of anyone else? And we must see that every time we condemn someone, anyone, then we are attributing, we are claiming good things to ourselves, not to God's mercy. The act of condemnation is a claim that I am better, that I have achieved, not God, not the free gifts of God. In the parable, Jesus describes the Pharisees' eyes as lifting up to heaven, to express really that lack of humility that is within him. And of course the publican looks down. He's too humble to even raise his eyes to heaven. He knows that he's unworthy to receive any kind of heavenly vision. And again, how often Christians, even we may dare say new Christians, new Orthodox, look for or expect some kind of spiritual experience or immediate signs of their spiritual growth and change. No one should look for or expect any kind of spiritually exalted condition or experience, any state at all. This is pride. It is simply pride to have any kind of expectation of spiritually exalted states. And it is a demonic trick. And if we find ourselves with this kind of expectation and hope of spiritually exalted conditions, we must understand that we are being demonically influenced. We must reject it. Reject it and see ourselves as unworthy of these kinds of things. This is the only way to protect ourselves from this demonic delusion. There's an image that is traditional and ancient that if we want to draw clear water, we must first clean out the mud and the filth from the vessel that we hope to draw up the water in. If we want to be filled with God's holiness, with the presence of the Holy Spirit, with Christ himself, We must repent. Repent first and foremost of our pride. We must repent of our pride. And we must repent of our judgment and condemnation of anybody else. The vessel must be cleaned, or it cannot contain clear water. And in the parable that Jesus teaches, the publican's prayer is a simple cry for mercy. And this, Jesus is teaching us, must be our inner condition. The prayer of the publican must become our inner condition. We must be continuously aware of our need of God's forgiveness. We must continuously recognize our sinfulness. As the saying goes, we must look at God through our sins. The Jesus prayer is the prayer of the publican. And the publican was justified before God. We know that every proud heart will be condemned, and every humble heart will be justified. Everyone who exalts himself will be humbled. If we're truly Christian, it's impossible for us, impossible, to be hypocrites. A true Christian can never be a hypocrite, because true Christian faith means recognizing, seeing our sinfulness, seeing the true sinful condition of my own heart for what it is. It means boasting about nothing, living in an awareness of the infinite mercy of God, and that all good things are given by Him. And so, the church calendar presents this parable of the Pharisee and the publican to us at this time of year, and every year, to prepare for our entry into Lent, which is coming so close now. Once more, this great gift of Lent is drawing near to us, this intense period of repentance, of prayer, fasting, spiritual reading, attending more services, and so on. And we can find great blessing in all of this. But the church presents this parable to us as a reminder, as a warning, not to fall into the Pharisees' error. It is essential. We must guard ourselves against the slightest hint of pride in anything that we do this Lent. We will struggle. We are called to struggle this Lent. It is our duty. But we mustn't allow the devil to drop even a small amount of pride into our struggles. If we see our brother eating steak and drinking wine during this Lent, then not a single moment of condemnation and judgment must enter our hearts. Never, never condemn anyone for what they do or don't do during this Lent. Certainly, don't become proud of anything we do. There is a story told by one of St. Gabriel's disciples. He was entering the monastery, and St. Gabriel looked at him and tapped through the window of his cell and called him over. And the man was feeling very good about his spiritual struggles during that Lent. St. Gabriel invited him to sit in his cell, and there in his cell he poured him a glass of wine and poured himself one too and said, "Drink, drink." And the disciple said to him, "But Father, it's Lent, I mustn't." And he insisted, he said, "Drink." And the disciple said he drank the wine, and St. Gabriel said to him, "There, good. Now you have nothing to be proud of." The saint recognized that the man had come in puffed up, proud of his great struggle. He'd been fasting, he'd been praying, he'd been doing all the right things. And yet pride had infected him. And St. Gabriel knew that it was better for him to break a rule of the fasts than to allow pride to dwell there. And so St. Gabriel healed him. He healed him of this infection that could have led to the man's downfall. We mustn't be Pharisees and judge everything by the rules and the strictness and become proud. There must be no condemnation in our hearts. The devil of course, fell through pride. And Lent really is our opportunity to receive divine medicine, the divine medicine that God offers, the struggles, the self-denials, to strip ourselves of self-belief. This should be our goal in Lent, to cast off any sense of self-belief, self-justification, judgment of others, to humble ourselves as we confront our weakness. When we fast, when we pray more, how tired we'll be, how tempted we'll be at times, and every time these temptations come, let them be to us a reminder of the way we've lived, of our weakness, of our poor habits, of our negligence. Let us humble ourselves. Let us not allow any victory that God blesses us with to become a reason to fall through pride like the devil. The publican was a sinner, and we are all sinners, every one of us. We are sinners. We are Christian, and we know we can be healed, but we are sinners. We must humble ourselves as we confront our weakness like the publican, every one of us, because the publican left justified. And this is our hope, to be justified by Christ. So let us hear God's call, first and foremost, to humility, that we may see the truth of our inner condition, the truth of ourselves. And seeing this truth, seeing the fallenness, the sinfulness of who we are, that we may still be justified.
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An illness that has become chronic, like a habit of wrongdoing that has become ingrained, is very hard to heal. If after that, as very often happens, the habit turns into second nature, a cure is out of the question. So the ideal would be to have no contact with evil. But there is another possibility: to distance yourself from evil, to run away from it as if from a poisonous snake, once you have experienced it. I have known some unfortunate people who in their youth let themselves slide into evil habits which have held them enslaved all their lives. Like pigs wallowing continually in the mire and becoming increasingly filthy, such sinners as these multiply their shame every day with fresh sins. So blessed is the one who has never thought of evil. However, if through his wiles the suggestions of the enemy have found a foothold in your heart, do not remain inactive in the toils of sin. Be careful not to be utterly overcome by it. If the sin is already weighing you down, if the dust of riches has already settled on you, if your soul has been dragged right down by attachment to material things, then before you fall into utter ruin, get rid of the heavy burden. Before the ship sinks, follow the example of sailors and cast overboard the possessions you have accumulated overmuch. Basil the Great. From Drinking from the Hidden Fountain on Ancient Faith.

Do not neglect the commandment of love, for through it you will become a son of God, but transgressing it, you will become a son of Gehenna. Love between friends is destroyed if you envy or are the object of envy, if you cause or suffer loss, if you revile or suffer revilement, and finally, if you feed and keep suspicious thoughts against your brother. Do not be conquered by hatred, but conquer it by love. Pray God sincerely about him. Accept his excuses, or cure yourself by excusing him. Regard yourself as the cause of the trial, and resolve to endure until the cloud has passed. Pay heed to yourself, lest it be in you and not in your brother that lurks the evil that cuts you off from him. And hasten to make your peace with him, lest you forsake the commandment of love. Fear keeps the old commandments, but that love keeps the life-giving commandments of Christ. St. Maximus the Confessor on Ancient Faith Radio.

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1: 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Join us right now for another edition of Ancient Faith Today Live. Today we're going to be talking about the liturgical chaos in Roman Catholicism. You may have heard about the excommunication of the SSPX. We're going to talk about that and talk about why Orthodoxy has a totally different way of looking at liturgy. Join us right now on YouTube, Facebook, or on your AFR app.

Hey there, welcome to Ancient Faith Today. This is Father Tom Soroka. So glad that you're with us. It is July 7th. Can you believe we're almost halfway through the summer already? Hope you're having a great time where you are. And today we're going to be talking about the goings on in the Roman Catholic Church today. Man, it is hot. They are excommunicating 600,000 people at a time. There's a lot of chaos there, and I keep hearing about how the Roman Catholic Church is all about unity, and we're all on the same page, we're all keeping the same way of doing things, but the reality is we know that's not true. And there have been Roman Catholic apologists that have pointed to us, oh, you Orthodox Christians, you're so divided. Look at the division between Constantinople and Moscow Patriarchate. But we know that every single time those particular situations are resolved, it's hard to see them in real time. It's hard to see that play out, but it's in the middle of a war. And there are political ramifications to that. But we're here to talk about Roman Catholicism and kind of hold up a mirror to them and let them see what is actually going on from an Orthodox Christian point of view. I'm certainly going to try to be fair and factual about this, but the reality is it is liturgical traditional chaos in Roman Catholicism. So let's bring up the first slide, if we could, please. And I'm showing in this slide what happened after the Second Vatican Council. We're going to talk a lot about the Second Vatican Council and how the Roman Catholic Church got to this particular point today. And you'll see in this slide a before and after. The before slide shows what Mass used to look like for Roman Catholics. It wasn't traditional Roman Catholics. It was just all Roman Catholics. If you went to Sunday Mass, there was beauty involved. There was Latin involved. There was beautiful music. Now, I'm not saying everything was perfect because we're going to look at that. But after Vatican II, when they wanted to reform things, it was absolutely all, everything was on the table and you could change whatever you want. Now, I know, again, Roman Catholic critics are going to say,

in the 60s and the 70s, and even into the 80s, there was a lot of liturgical experimentation that was going on. And they would, they changed the not only the words of the Mass, but kind of the spirit of worship itself, so that they were giving it, you might say, back to the people. And that, we're going to talk about that also. So in this particular slide, and in this particular show today, here's why we're going to talk about this, okay? Number one, for us as Orthodox Christians, we need to understand what tradition is and what it isn't. And what I'm going to say very, very clearly is that tradition is not simply preserving something absolutely the way it has always been. That is not the definition of tradition. And that is not even the type of tradition that we Orthodox Christians have, because that can lead somebody to a kind of false sense of what tradition is. But we are also going to point back to the Roman Catholics, and we're going to reveal, which I think is at the heart of the problem, the dangers of this kind of ultramontanist Roman power, meaning that all of the power is invested in the person of the Pope in Rome. And what it does is it provides a kind of false narrative of Roman Catholic unity. We hear this all the times from Roman Catholic apologists. And I'm going to play two pretty, you know, widely accepted voices in Roman Catholicism that are going to play this game. And they're going to say, well, you know, I really admire the SSPX. I admire what they're standing for, but the Pope, the Pope, the Pope. And that's what you're going to hear. And to Orthodox critics who inevitably, anytime I talk about Roman Catholics or I talk about Protestants, they say, you know, who cares what the Roman Catholics do? You guys have to, you have to calm down. You know, if I'm talking to a Protestant or I'm talking to a Roman Catholic, stop, you know, just like losing your minds over the idea that, like, we're going to talk about the Roman Catholics. And it's, you know, it's not going to be pot shots. It's not going to be like everything in Roman Catholicism is just total darkness. I'm going to give it to them today. I'm going to express what the problems are. But, you know, let's like have a little bit of self-control and self-reflection when we're looking at these things. It's really, really important. Okay. Now, here's what I want to do, a little experiment here. Okay. Now watch the screen. For those of you that are on, if you're just listening on the podcast, you're not going to be able to see this. It's kind of an incentive to look at the YouTube video, but I did a thing, okay? Now I want you to look at the screen here. Here we go. The question is, and this is going to come up on the screen now. The question is, as an Orthodox Christian, what would happen? What would it look like if there was a kind of major, sudden reform, like a total change of the way the liturgy looked, that churches looked like, because this is going to make you sympathetic to Roman Catholics. Now, I'm not saying that Roman Catholics should stay Roman Catholics, but what I'm saying is, The Roman Catholics that are really suffering over this and continuing to suffer, I want you to have a little empathy for them to understand like what their beef is, why they are

so upset? Why there are these groups that are, you know, upset about changes, upset about modernism, upset about the syncretism, the ecumenism that has gripped the throat of the Roman Catholic Church. All right, watch this picture. Now, the first picture is, you know, what do you see here? What you see, now this is AI, I admit it, this is an AI picture. This is what a typical Orthodox church looks like, except, you know, I noticed like these old women are turned around, but actually that's probably pretty much like what it looks like in an Orthodox church, because the kids are screaming or whatever, and some of the old people are like, tell those kids to be quiet. This is a pretty typical traditional Orthodox church, right? You have the people standing there, you have the women with their heads covered, you have the children, they're kind of playing, they're looking at the liturgy, but they're also looking at their parents. The parents are struggling. You have the priest in the front, he's leading everybody in worship. You have the iconostas, you have the icons, right? Like, that's what a typical traditional Orthodox church looks like, right? But what if you just watch the screen? What if you walked in one Sunday and all of a sudden you saw this? What would you do? What would you do if all of a sudden the iconostas was gone, the altar was turned around, the priest was facing you, which is, and we'll talk about how Roman Catholics talk about it, what would you do? How would you react? Right? It would be a shock. Yes, it's AI. I already said it's AI. It would be a shock to walk into church and see a priest with the altar turned around and maybe no iconostas or a very low iconostas. And I know the history of the iconostas. Nobody has to preach to me about the history of the iconostas. What would you do? And let's say that, you know, people were confused, but they went along to get along, right? And all of a sudden, years go by, and decades go by, and 50 years goes by, and then all of a sudden, your church looked like this. What would you do? What would you do if your church had now no iconostas, had no icons, had a rainbow over the arch, had women around the altar? What would you do? Look at the round altar table. Look at the simplified vestments. You see? And so, yeah, and did you notice that it's only old people in the church? Yeah. That's why some Roman Catholics are very upset. However, what's really interesting is, like, the Roman Catholics that are, you know, 40, 50, 60 years old, like, they don't really remember the way it was before Vatican II. They're too young to remember exactly what church was like. So as the church was changing in Roman Catholicism, they grew up in a way that made it look like this was the way it always was, even though it had changed from the way it was
for, let's say, 1,000 years or more. You see? So why am I bringing this up to you? Okay. Well, I'm bringing this up to you to talk about this SSPX excommunication that happened in the Roman Catholic Church. It had happened for quite a while, and it seems like now it's at a fever pitch. So I want you to watch this first video that kind of explains what this rancor in the Roman Catholic Church is all about. Let's watch the first video.

0: Those are two Roman Catholic churches today in Chicago, Illinois. Those are two Roman Catholic churches, not even like, you know, some kind of fringe Roman Catholic church. It's not even SSPX, the Society of St. Pius. These are videos taken from two Roman Catholic churches, both in Chicago. And it kind of shows at the heart of what the problem is in the Roman Catholic Church when they talk about unity and they talk about the papacy and they talk about, you know, how everybody has to follow the guidelines of Vatican II. Well, on the screen right now, you have the announcement that Pope John the 23rd made in announcing this Council of Vatican II in the Roman Catholic Church. And what's interesting is in the quote that I put up under here, he talks about the changes in Rome itself, in the city of Rome. He says that it's becoming a real human beehive. There's an uninterrupted buzz of confused voices in search of harmony. And then he says that it kind of reminds him of the story in the gospel where Jesus has all of these people and they say, you know, they're hungry. And of course, you know, the story in the gospels where he says, well, he tells the disciples, like, go feed them. But Jesus has to feed them. And I think it's interesting that John the 23rd used this illustration because what eventually happened is, and here's the next slide, he talks about this word, aggiornamento. I'm not Italian. I just threw that in there. Aggiornamento is the word for updating or modernization. And it became the buzzword of the Second Vatican Council when it was first announced. And what he said was, the Ecumenical Council, this Second Vatican Council, this is before it actually happened, will reach out and embrace under the widespread wings of the Catholic Church the entire heritage of our Lord Jesus Christ. Its principal task will be concerned with the condition and aggiornamento, modernization of the Church after 20 centuries of life. May it be that side by side with this, God will add also through whatever edification we may offer, but above all, by merit of the omnipotence of the Most High, who can draw new chosen sons from the very stones, one other result, a movement toward recomposition. Recomposition. This is, by the way, from the Vatican translation. A movement toward recomposition of the whole mystical flock of our Lord. Okay? And this word aggiornamento, as I said, it was the overriding term used by Pope John the 23rd, and then he died. And then Pope Paul the 6th took over the council, and he continued this idea of modernization, of updating. Okay? This is no secret. This is what they said. And it has to be admitted, I'm going to play a video for you. It has to be admitted that at that time, the Mass, the liturgy in the Roman Catholic Church did indeed become a spectator event. The liturgical forms were very rigid. The language was very formalized. It was only in Latin. And of course, people say, oh, well, you know, we had English missals and you could read along. Well, who wants to do that when you're hearing different texts, right? Because there are things that change even in the Mass. It's not like Orthodox worship where it's all totally different except for the structure of our various divine services. But they do have hymns that change. They do have texts that change. And for somebody who's just they're just going to Mass, they're not going to understand those things. So the moment they came to was that the Mass, this Tridentine Mass, it had elements of beauty in its best performance, but even in what they called low Mass or the daily Mass, or sometimes they would do like a requiem, memorial Mass, it was totally silent. The priest would just pray the prayers and you would just stand there and you wouldn't hear anything. You would hear nothing. So what happened was the bishops and the Pope and the priests, they really wanted to change the Mass itself to fix it, to say that there was a way in which they could actually come to a place where people could engage in the Mass. But what happened was they changed everything. Everything. It's like unbelievable how much they changed. Okay. Now, that brings us to today, and that brings us to the problems with the movement of the SSPX, which is this society that wanted to maintain the old Mass, the Tridentine Mass, and not embrace the new Mass, which was it was meant to be modern. It was meant to be updated. It was meant to even, and that was another word, like enculturated, right? So it could be very malleable and very flexible instead of very stiff. So what I find very fascinating is that Roman Catholics understand that this is a problem, that the Roman Catholic Church is in this kind of crisis. So let's look at what happened. Here's a news report. It's only about 2 minutes long, and it explains what happened. This is video number 2 in the Roman Catholic Church just about a week ago.
1: Thousands of ultra-traditionalist Catholics woke up on Thursday excommunicated. It's one of the most serious sanctions the Vatican can impose. The move came after a breakaway group, the Society of St. Pius X, went ahead without the Pope's approval to ordain 4 new bishops in Switzerland on Wednesday. Reuters Vatican correspondent Joshua McElwee explains what that means for the Church and for those excommunicated.
2: So this Society of St. Pius X has a long and kind of tenuous relationship with the Vatican in the 1970s. They also tried to ordain new priests in 1988. At that point, 4 of their bishops were excommunicated. Since then, there had been a bit of a rapprochement between the Vatican and this group. Over decades, several popes had tried to engage with them in dialogue. Benedict XVI, 2 popes ago, had lifted those excommunications, tried to bring them back into the fold. Pope Francis, the last pope, had kind of left them alone, tried to give them the opportunity to reform. Pope Leo now, pope for the past year, has tried to also dialogue with them through the Vatican offices. They, however, said they were going forward with these ordinations without the pope's approval. It was expected that the Vatican would formally excommunicate the 6 people who took part in the ordination ceremony. The Vatican thinks that happened automatically by the act of the ceremony. Today, the Vatican also said that all the priests of this society and all the lay members who are formally adherent to it are in schism, which means they are in a rupture with the Pope and are excommunicated. This is a pretty wide action. There's about 730 priests in the society. They are now formally excommunicated from the church. They cannot celebrate the sacraments. They cannot hold church office. The Vatican also warned Catholics across the world that the society now is celebrating the sacraments illicitly in the Catholic terms.
0: All right, so obviously it's a strange thing, right? It's a strange thing that this particular group is singled out. And obviously that started also with Pope Francis, where they were really clamping down on this traditional mass, the traditional mass communities. They said that they were getting out of hand. And I've had people, I have former Roman Catholics that were former traditionalist Roman Catholics in my parish. And they said, yeah, they said that these communities, at least the ones they were in, there was a kind of little bit of a culty feel where, you know, you had to dress a certain way. You had to stand a certain way. You need to perform a certain way. Regardless of that, the real issue is that there is a kind of bitterness among the traditional Roman Catholics that say, hey, what about all the modernization and the secularization in, for instance, Germany, where they are pushing, rainbow marriage, and they are doing all kinds of weird things, and they're doing weird things in parishes in America, and you're not going after them, but you're excommunicating these Roman Catholics that just want to be faithful to an older form of the Mass. Well, the problem is it's not so much the form, according to Rome, it is that they don't accept either the spirit or the products, the production of the Second Vatican Council. And we're not going to go into all of that. We really can't go into it. We'll go into it another day. We're just looking at liturgy today, okay? So, in this particular problem of liturgy, we have this aggiornamento, right? This modernization. Look at what the subsequent Pope, Paul VI, said. He said, we cannot forget Pope John XXIII's word aggiornamento, which we have adopted as expressing the aim and object of our own pontificate. Besides ratifying it and confirming it as the guiding principle of the ecumenical council, we want to bring it to the notice of the whole church. It should provide a stimulus to the church to increase its ever-growing vitality and its ability to take stock of itself and give careful consideration to the signs of the times, always and everywhere, proving all things and holding fast to that which is good. And then it says, with the enthusiasm of youth, which I think is a very interesting metaphor to use, because, you know, the enthusiasm of youth is very good, but youthful enthusiasm is untested. It's untested zeal, right? It's untested by time. The enthusiasm of youth is wonderful, but it's uninformed. It has no wisdom, right? And so I think, you know, we can sort of look back. It's very easy for us to look back, but it seems like this is a kind of like shooting itself in the foot a type of situation, right? And they came out with this, there were like 16 documents that came out of that Second Vatican Council, but the one that really touched on liturgy that changed everything had mostly these points, and you'll see them here. It's the document is called Sacrosanctum Concilium, which is the first lines. They always name it like the first lines of the document, but it was really the constitution on the sacred liturgy, right? And so what were the goals of changing their services? And it wasn't just the Mass. They changed everything. And I'm going to show you a little video of their old mass and then what they did to it with the new mass. And it's going to show you the text and what they took out. It's crazy. It's just like unbelievable. So here are the points. To adapt more suitably to the needs of our own times, those institutions which are subject to change. That's very interesting, right? In other words, somehow in their mind, worship has to change to the needs of the times. And, you know, if we look at that, you know, I've heard so many times, and I've talked to you guys about, you know, people say I preach too long and it's like too long. Well, yeah, because if I adapted my sermons to the needs of the time, the sermon would be like 13 seconds long, right? I mean, what is in terms of social media, what are the most popular things? They are basically videos that are 10 seconds long. So we have to understand that the approach of the church, that is the Orthodox Church, the approach of the church is never minimal. It is never to adapt to the times. Now, that is different than saying that we have to somehow translate, we have to express the gospel in a way that is accessible to the people of the time. Of course that's true. Of course that's true. But we always do it in a way, understanding that Jesus himself says that the way to life is narrow. It is a narrow way. He says there are few who find it. In other words, we're not trying in the church to make it easy, to make it easier, to make it more palatable. That is never, never the goal of the church. The goal of the church is to do things like we're doing now, right? We're using social media to express the truth of the faith, not to water down the truth of the faith, not to water down liturgy, not to make it a something that is palatable to our own times. This is the second point is very interesting. To foster whatever can promote union among all who believe in Christ. One of the very most biting criticisms of the new mass, of the Novus Ordo, this new order that the Roman Catholic Church, I would say, foisted on their adherents, is that it was well known that they wanted to make the mass more Protestant. They wanted to make the mass more Protestant because the big thing at the time, and I mean, I know there's going to be people that say, that's not true. We know it's true. We absolutely know it's true because the big thing at the time was ecumenism. Ecumenism was the huge buzzword. There were Orthodox observers at the Second Vatican Council. There was Father Alexander Schmemann. He was at the Second Vatican Council. By the way, let's put this on the record. There were ROCOR observers at the Second Vatican Council. And don't tell me there weren't. I know there were. This is not the point. The point is that ecumenism was huge during the 60s and 70s. Thank God it's dying out. I know it's not died out everywhere, but it's certainly dying out. But it was a big... it was a way that the Roman Catholic Church was saying, hey, if we make the mass more palatable, more familiar to Protestants, they'll be more likely to become Catholic. They'll say, oh, well, it's not that different, right? So in a way, that strategy was in their mind, maybe. They didn't explicitly say it, but that certainly was one of the reasons. It also says, to strengthen whatever can help to call the whole of mankind into the household of the church. Kind of the same thing, right? This idea of, you know, we're going to call all the Muslims, we're going to call the Jews into the Roman Catholic Church. Then they said, to promote active participation, the people should be encouraged to take part by means of acclamations, responses, psalmody, antiphons, and songs. Now, I'm going to tell you right now, there's nothing wrong with that. That is built into the Orthodox Divine Liturgy. That is absolutely built into the Orthodox Divine Liturgy. The sad part of that is that we don't need to change the liturgy. We need to change people's, willingness to participate in the liturgy. And I know people have said, well, the way you can participate in the liturgy is just pray like in yourself. That's not an Orthodox concept at all. That's the worst of Orthodoxy. In fact, that's borrowed from Roman Catholicism. When what it means to participate in the liturgy is when the deacon or the priest says, in peace, let us pray to the Lord, assuming it's in a language that you can understand, you respond, Lord, have mercy. Like, that's your job. That's what you're supposed to do. It doesn't matter if a choir is singing it. You sing with them. You sing with them. It doesn't matter if only a chanter is singing. You sing with them. You are supposed to be responding to the petitions. You're supposed to be singing the hymns. You're supposed to be, doing these responsorial psalms, like before the epistle, the chanter says the procumenon, and then it's sung. You're supposed to sing that. You're supposed to sing the Alleluia. There's very few hymns that are only for the choir or only for the chanter in the Divine Liturgy. One of them would be like the Troparia, the Contakia, right? Those are usually just sung by the choir because people don't know them. But even today, I print them in the liturgy. People should sing them. They know the tones. They can figure that out. The cherubic hymn was usually sung only by the chanters because it's very florid. It kind of goes on for a very long time. But other things like petitions, short hymns, hymns that are repeated, even the anaphora, we should be singing. So there's nothing wrong with active participation. Where the active participation gets out of hand in the Roman Catholic Church, and I was just at, I was at a funeral, and people march up to the altar, and then, it's very performative. It's performative in the way that, we have to have the lay people come up, and we have to have the family come up, and we have to have these women come up. And then there has to be, petitions in the Mass about, the political leanings of the community and so forth. Like, it has become a kind of performative circus in the Roman Catholic Church to where the priest no longer is leading the Mass, the Divine Liturgy, but rather what he's doing is he's there merely to make it valid, right? That's a very Roman Catholic way of looking at it. Like, they don't need priests anymore. They only need the priest to make them valid, make a valid sacrament. They don't need them for marriages because they don't believe that the priest is the conferrer of the sacrament. They don't need them for funerals. Like, they only need them for the Mass. So, in a way, again, they did it to themselves. They did it to themselves because they took this too far. Again, thank God, in the Orthodox Church, we can have this participation. It doesn't mean that, if you're the Lady Society president, you got to march up on the Amvon and do something. No, you don't have to do anything. You're doing what you're supposed to be doing. Just sing Lord have Mercy, sing Amen. So, again, these are things that the Roman Catholic Church has really, really done to themselves. And then finally, encourage greater use of the vernacular in addition to Latin, particularly for the biblical readings, intercessions, and other prayers. Now, Latin has always been a big thing for the Roman Catholic Church because it keeps everybody on the same page. And when they switched from Latin to the vernacular, that became a real problem for them because often the vernacular that they used was very pedestrian, and it's not very elevated. Orthodoxy has always used the vernacular, always. For 2,000 years, we've used the vernacular, right? Like, that's not anything new to us. We just have to make sure that the language that we use is understandable. It's understandable. Please, people, stop telling me that Greek is a holy language because the Bible was written in it. Stop. Stop with that nonsense. It's insanity. Greek is not a holy language. In fact, Greek that was used in the New Testament, it's like common Greek. It's like street Greek. And half the words are like made up from, you know, people that were trying to stuff words that are Hebrew and Aramaic into Greek. Like, this is not a thing. And we have to stop. And I've got another show coming up on that. We have to stop this nonsense of thinking that there are holy languages. There's a guy on my parish's Facebook, and he said, oh, you know, the only acceptable languages are Greek, Latin, and Aramaic, because those are the three languages that were written on the cross of Christ. Like, who believes this nonsense? Clearly, you've never read the Bible, because the very gospel itself poured out on Pentecost means that all languages have to be used. It's in the book of Revelation, where people are gathered around the throne of God, and it says from every tribe, every nation, every tongue, right? Like, so stop with this. It's nonsense. But again, the irony of this particular last one is, and this is where the SSPX, I think they just lose the plot entirely, is they insist on Latin, right? Like, you have to do Latin as if it is some kind of holy language. And so you have these hundreds of thousands, if not millions of people in the Catholic Church that say, oh, I want to go to a traditional Latin mass and hear everything in Latin as if it's somehow holier. Well, it might be more reverent and it might sound more reverent, but you don't understand it. Like, you don't understand it. Maybe one in what, 10,000 people understand it because they, you know Latin to the point where they could actually verbally understand it without a book. But this again sort of shows the weakness of what was happening and what is happening in the Roman Catholic Church. Now, what happened? Well, the mass, that Novus Ordo replaced the older Tridentine mass that was in use for hundreds and hundreds and hundreds of years. And then they revised it. They revised it in 1970 and then 75 and then 2000 and 2002. It was like a constant, an absolutely constant revision of various things. And then they revised the daily office. And then it's just people that the Roman Catholics probably are exhausted by the changes. They can't feel rooted in what was happening. And by the way, in that picture there, I put one of the big changes too, and I didn't really even talk about this, but you know, Roman Catholics used to use this high altar, and they would say, like, the priest would say the mass the way Orthodox Christians have for 2,000 years. And that is that you would face what is called in Latin ad orientem, meaning facing the east, toward the east. That's how Orthodox Christians worship. That's how all Christians worship. You face the east, right? You face the east, meaning you're looking toward the Orient, the rising sun, the place of the second coming. That's how we worship, and that's how we've always worshiped. And when you're at home, you should try, depending on the, you know, where your house is and where your icon corner is, you should face east when you pray. But what they did was, because they wanted the priests to face the people, right? Even though a lot of Roman Catholics say, no, that was an option, but that, like, every church, virtually every Roman Catholic church in the world changed. So don't tell me that it wasn't a thing. It was like they couldn't wait to turn the altars around, but they didn't turn them around because they were against the wall. So they had to get another altar. And that's actually quite a beautiful altar. Most of them were very ugly in the 60s and the 70s. Okay. But they had to put another altar out so that the priest could face the people. And now all of a sudden, mentally, they had kind of like a totally different, they had a different experience of worship. The priest was no longer facing God like everybody else. He was facing the people as if he were an MC, as if he were kind of like the master of ceremonies in this performance that's going to happen where we're going to march everybody up and they're going to give announcements and they're going to say the readings and they're going to say petitions. And the priest is just going to come in when we need him to do the blessing thing because he has the power to change the wafers and the wine into the body and blood of Christ, right? Like that's how it looks and that's how it feels in a modern Roman Catholic church today. That's kind of like what is happening. All right. Now, I want you to watch two commenters, modern commenters on what happened with the SSPX as they were summarily, taken out of the being acceptable to the Roman Catholic Church, this traditional group who just wanted their Latin Mass, and the Vatican didn't care. They just want to be done with these people. So watch this first one. This is video 3. It's Brian Holdsworth. And, I have to say about Brian Holdsworth, he really bugs me because of one thing that he said. He was very smug when he talked about orthodoxy. When he talked about the Orthodox Church and he talked about why he wasn't Orthodox and so forth, he said the most honestly horrible thing I've ever heard anybody say. And I've heard other guys say this too. They said, the reason why the Orthodox Church is not the true church is proven by the fact that they were overtaken by the Muslims and by the Ottoman Turks, and they were overtaken by the communists. And that was the proof that orthodoxy isn't the true church. Can you imagine anybody with half a brain saying something like that? I hope that someday he repents of this, but I'm going to play this anyway. Here's Brian Holdsworth trying to explain away what happened with the Roman Catholic Church. But the most important thing is that you got to listen to the Pope. Watch this.
3: But sure enough, they went ahead with the consecrations, and the Vatican responded just yesterday, announcing their automatic excommunication for what they described as a schismatic act. Now, specifically, they said that all the bishops involved in the ordinations, all the sacred ministers belonging to the SSPX, so all the priests and clergy, and the lay faithful who formally adhere to the SSPX are excommunicated. And lastly, that all the faithful should abstain from participating in any celebrations or activities promoted by the SSPX. Now, in the course of all of these historical affairs and drama, I think the Holy See has needlessly antagonized things and acted imprudently and inconsistently at times. I would say suppressing the traditional Latin Mass with a kind of uncompromising medieval severity with one hand, while simultaneously offering a spirit of dialogue, ecumenism, and pastoral accompaniment to the outside world with the other hand, adds a lot of fuel on the fire of this conflict, just to name one example. So when people representing or sympathetic to the SSPX post pictures of the Pope meeting with newly appointed female Archbishop of Canterbury with a kind of warmth and friendliness that seems to imply the legitimacy of her apparent rank, I can understand why they wonder why they haven't been given similar welcome in a spirit of dialogue. But here's the thing that all of that kind of whataboutism doesn't seem to appreciate. The Pope has supreme, universal, immediate, binding authority over the whole church. That's dogmatic. And not just as a teaching authority, but also in governance and discipline. So when he makes a binding judgment like this, it doesn't matter if it's unfair. It doesn't matter if he should also do it to the German bishops. It doesn't even matter if it's undeserved. In fact, even if it's unjust, it's still valid and binding.
0: See? He makes the case and he says, I know people get frustrated when, you know, all of these things happen with the German bishops. And then he shows the Archbishop Briss, whatever, of Canterbury meeting with him. She met with the Theodorus in the Orthodox Patriarch of Jerusalem, too. There's kind of a reason for it, but I don't think it's not a great one. But anyway, you know, he sort of says, like, this is what they did, but, you know, I feel really bad. But, you know, when the Pope makes a decision, it's universal, it's binding, you have to follow it, the end. Like, let's just say it as Orthodox Christians. Let's all say it together. This is why we will never have union with the Roman Catholic Church. Never. Besides all the heresies that they hold. The bottom line is, in Roman Catholicism, there is this obsession with the Pope. It is an obsession. This is not biblical. This is not historical. This is not anything that can be proven from history unless you go through the most excruciatingly detailed quote mining, digging into letters and finding one saint to say something elevated about the Roman Pope. But you cannot find this type of, unqualified, unrestricted power, and that's always what the Roman papacy is about, ever since probably about the year 500 or 600, certainly when Charlemagne came around by 800 AD. It is unbridled power. It's all they care about. Here's another example. Watch this video of another commentator complaining about all of the abuses that are happening in Roman parishes. But what does it boil down to for him? The Pope, the Pope, the Pope. Watch this.
4: Well, I've never yet been to Mass where communion has been in both kinds, and there hasn't been a significant number of the congregation who have received only in one kind. Yet the church ignores its own rules, or parishes do. This is quite wrong. So I have a lot of sympathy with the SSPX, which believes that the modernization of the church has led to slackness, to irreverence, to, in some cases, I'd go as far to say, sacrilege. And this is quite wrong and improper, and it is good that there are people who are opposing it and are maintaining standards. And it's not just the SSPX, there are other organizations. We're very lucky to have, in addition to the SSPX, they're there now, schismatic, I'm sorry to say, the Institute of Christ the King, which maintains proper standards, and the Confraternity of St. Peter, both of whom are very firmly within the Catholic Church and are not schismatic. But the SSPX has decided to become schismatic, and that is a problem, because if, like me, you are a conservative Catholic, you are always bound by the Pope, even if the Pope is not necessarily your ideal of a Pope. I was never critical of Pope Francis whilst he was Pope. It's not to say I agreed by any means with what he did. I thought some of his decisions were erratic and not conducive to the good of the whole church, which I can say now he's dead, and you can take a historic view of his papacy rather than having a duty to support the Holy Father. but Catholics have a duty to support the Holy Father. And this...
0: You see, this is always what it boils down to for them, is that the Catholics have a duty to uphold the decisions of the Pope. This is, it's never anything else but that. And Orthodox Christians need to see and understand the historical context of this. Okay? That's very important. But I digress. I want you to look at, I want to give you two examples here. There's one up on the screen right now. Okay. This example, you know, was there liturgical reform in the Orthodox Church? Now, I'm going to tell you there absolutely has been Orthodox liturgical reform for 2,000 years, but it happens very differently. But I want to show you two examples that went totally haywire, okay? Totally sideways. And it was done through power. Just like in the Roman Catholic Church, when you shove things down believers' throats and they know something's wrong, it's gonna be ugly. And that's what the Roman Catholic Church is dealing with today. So in the mid 17th century, there was a Russian patriarch, his name was Nikon, and he did make sweeping reforms to the Slavonic liturgical books. All right. The petitions that were said, the hymns that were sung, there were some very famous things that he changed, like singing Alleluia three times instead of two times. And to him, it was based on the Greek books that he had received in 1652. And he had also talked to Greek bishops and so forth. Now, remember, this is like the mid 17th century. So there was no internet, you know, there's no kind of like checking and so forth. And it was actually imposed by law through the Tsar on the entire Russian Orthodox Church. The reaction to it was ugly. The reaction to it was the revolt against it was led by a priest by the name of Avakum. And later on, he was actually executed by the government. And there were many groups of believers who were driven out to the outskirts, to the far reaches of Russia. Russia's enormous, right? Russia's like 10 time zones. And these modernization efforts were carried on by the Tsar, then a little bit later, Peter the Great, right? Who brought in a great westernization in Russia and really theologically harmed Russian Orthodoxy too. It got so bad that there, like, thousands of people died over all of this. The so-called old believers, and it's a very complicated situation, and maybe we'll do a show on it one day. I'm not well versed in it, but it's very complicated, and it's a terribly sad thing, because these old believers, and again, this is like the mid 17th century, they took this so seriously. These changes, they felt like they were the signs of the Antichrist, and they said, thousands of these old believers actually, they self-immolated, they burned themselves. And others were killed by the Tsar's army. It was really a terrible, terrible thing. Now, the relationship between the old believers and the Russian Orthodox Church has changed from time to time. It's much more like tolerated today. There is an old believer part of the Russian Orthodox Church. There are a few old believer parishes under Rokor. These old believers, unfortunately, many of them really did go off the rails, and they have like priestless old believer communities, although many of them are dying out. And it was more about the culture that was imbued by the church into the Russian culture that they were maintaining. The reality of it is, I'm just showing you this as an example of reform being shoved down people's throats to a very bad end. Orthodox Christians went through this. They went through it at another time too, and it was very, very subversive. And this is what was called in the beginning of the Soviet Union, or near the beginning of the Soviet Union, what was called the Living Church. And you'll see that on your screen. So the Living Church, again, it was supported at times by the Soviet government. So remember, in 1917, the Tsarist Russia fell to eventually there was a revolution, and they fell to the Bolsheviks, right? Who then implemented very severe communism and killed thousands and thousands and millions of their own citizens, including members of the Russian Orthodox Church. But, and it has to be admitted, we have to admit this, that there were many Russian priests who were progressives, who were outright socialists, who were very happy that the Tsar was being overthrown. If somebody tells you that's not true, they're just lying, okay? They're lying. There were many priests who were very happy that the Soviets were in control, and they believed the lies of the Bolsheviks, saying that they were going to build this socialist utopia. And so they were called upon, or they were caught up in this revolutionary spirit, and they wanted to make the kind of changes in the Orthodox Church that they felt were necessary. And so they wanted to get rid of monasticism. They wanted to have married bishops. They wanted the clergy to be able to remarry, to divorce, even to be married twice. They wanted a kind of socialist utopia

happen? Well, glory to God. I mean, there's all kinds of machinations in this where they got St. Tikhon to be arrested. It was just a horrible thing. By the way, we also have to admit, and this is horrible, but I'm going to say it because it's true. When the living church, these socialist priests and bishops and so forth, had essentially stolen the leadership of the Russian Orthodox Church for a time, the Patriarch of Constantinople actually recognized them. They legitimized them, and they said that they were the legitimate hierarchy of the Russian Orthodox Church. Thank God that didn't last, but that is true. That is just a fact of history, and we really can't change it. Hopefully, the Patriarch of Constantinople has recognized their errors in that. So, you know, where does this all lead us? And I just want to, kind of end with this. I want to talk about tradition from the standpoint of an Orthodox Christian, because often those who are in the SSPX, the Society of St. Pius, talk about, like, we have to maintain our Roman Catholic tradition, right? But I think this is where the problem lies, right? I'm sorry, I have it on the wrong slide. The problem lies in the way that Roman Catholics define tradition in its best sense. And the reason why is, I want you to look at some Orthodox authors, and one of them is a saint, who talk about tradition in the way that we understand it, okay? Because as I said, to be sure, our liturgy has changed and been modified. There's no doubt about it. You can read books, you know, even after the fourth century. Like, you read books about what was the liturgy like in the fourth century in the Byzantine Empire, and then you go on. It changed. But it changed for very good reasons. And it changed in a way that was correct and right and true and slow and honorable and guided by the Holy Spirit. Not like, you know, a project where you just rip out the things that you don't like, okay? Or that you think are the problem because you want to be more modern. That's the problem right now. So our definition of tradition comes from, of course, the Greek word paradosis from the Bible. It's in there many times. St. Paul famously said, stand fast and hold the traditions which you were taught, whether by word or our epistle. In other words, everything is not just what is spoken and written in the scriptures. There is the spirit of the apostles, the spirit of the apostolic church, which maintains and is, as Orthodox theologian Vladimir Lasky said, the life of the Holy Spirit in the church. The tradition is not mere content. This is important. The tradition for Orthodox Christians is not about just content. It's not just handing content from one generation to another. You can have a library for that. That's not the purpose of tradition. The purpose of the tradition is for the Holy Spirit to guide the church, and as Jesus says, to lead us into all truth, right? In this way, the divine liturgy that we have as Orthodox Christians is a product of the Holy Spirit. In other words, the Holy Spirit who guides and lives in the church, enlivens the church, brings forth things like the scriptures, brings forth the

the dogmas, the dogmatic writings of the church, but also the liturgy to express most perfectly the way that we worship God, the Father, Son, and Holy Spirit. This is tradition. This is the purpose of tradition. Tradition isn't to simply pass a document from one time to another. So listen to the words of Saint Dimitriu Staniloi. He's a Romanian Orthodox writer who just died like 20 years ago or something. He says, tradition in the Orthodox Church is not a sum of propositions learnt by heart. You see, this is what I'm saying. But a lived experience of one and the same relationship with Christ, a continuous experience of the whole mystery revealed in Christ. You see how it elevates tradition. Or Father George Filarovsky, you know, a relative contemporary Orthodox theologian. Tradition is not a principle striving to restore the past, using the past as a criterion for the present. Tradition is the constant abiding of the Spirit and not only the memory of words. This is important for us to understand. It doesn't mean that we forget the words. This is not what he's saying. But we are informed by the words. We're not just slavishly passing down a wooden text. And I would say this actually is the problem for the SSPX and others who say we can only have the Latin Mass, right? We can only have the Latin Mass because that's the Mass of the Roman Church. Well, you know, the problem is that is a kind of traditionalism, right? Where that particular text is completely untouchable. And that's what Yaroslav Pelikan, the famous Lutheran convert to the Orthodox faith, he said, tradition is the living faith of the dead. Traditionalism is the dead faith of the living. That's a tremendous, tremendous line. Okay. One last video. It's only about a minute long. And then we're going to wrap it up with some final thoughts. So what changed in the Roman Catholic Mass? And again, I'm not defending it. I'm not Roman Catholic. It's their problem. I'm bringing forth the different way in which we approach things, right? You will be shocked. Watch this video. You will be shocked. They will show on the screen the text of the Latin pre-Vatican II Mass, and then what Vatican II and subsequent revisions actually did to that Mass, what they took out. You will not believe this. Watch this.

Is that not shocking? Is that just unbelievable that they removed so much that to many Roman Catholics, it became unrecognizable? And it wasn't just that, right? It wasn't just the text of the Mass. It was the whole, like, you know, turning the altars around and getting rid of all the beautiful architecture and the statues and the music. Like, the music, they totally wrecked the music. They wrecked it. You know, they have songs that are, you know, worthy of, like, Peter, Paul, and Mary, you know, or just like evangelical pablum. It's really shocking. It's really shocking what they did to the Mass. All right, let's look at this last slide. Sorry, guys, I accidentally took it off there. Let's look at the last slide. Wait, I have to bring it up. My fault. Hold on. This is my fault. All right, here it comes. So we're going to ask two questions here, and then we're going to wrap it up. This is going to take a couple of minutes. The first one I've already been talking about. Is Orthodox liturgy unreformed? Is it absolutely unchanged from the time of the apostles? Of course it's been reformed. Of course it's been changed. Nobody in their right mind that has read anything would say that it hasn't been. There have been little changes here and there. There has been, you know, the acceptance, especially a lot of our liturgy developed like in a major way between the third and the eighth century. Like, that really was the flowering of liturgy, and rightfully so, because the church was no longer underground. The church could now express herself in the way that she was used to expressing herself in the catacombs, in secret, in houses. Now she could do this publicly and openly. And there had to be a synthesis of, oh, what did they do in this land? What did they do in that land? How did they do this in Alexandria? How did they do this in Constantinople and so forth, Jerusalem? So that certainly happened. But when things, quote unquote, change in Orthodoxy, it's a very, very slow, patient, a kind of evolution of the way that these things happen in the Orthodox Church. And there's never an agenda to say, like, we have to be more modern. We have to, like, the kids gotta like us, you know? That's not the point. The point is, if there is some kind of practice that, you know, crept in because of some historical accident, everybody knows it shouldn't be in there, okay, then it goes. But it's not what you saw in that video where it's just like, I don't like this line, let's take that out, or this is too long, or people don't have time for this. Like, you know, Orthodoxy is like, yeah, you don't have time for this, make time. Like, if you don't have time for the liturgy, then you're doing something wrong. If you're complaining that, oh, liturgy is 2 hours, oh yeah, but you can sit and watch some garbage on Netflix for 2 hours like it's nothing, or you can watch a football game, or you can watch the World Cup or whatever, or a comedian. So, you know, all of that, I think the church cannot succumb to these sort of silly pressures of the time. And then, why is Orthodoxy different? Why? And here's the real question. Why has Orthodoxy, why is there such respect for our services? I know there are some people that would love for everything to be chopped up, right?
I mean, we know that those people exist, but most of them are dying off. They are boomers. They came out of a particular generation, and most of them are either retired or they're just irrelevant. But I think what really is happening here is that we have a truly biblical model of governance. We do not have a pope, even though maybe there are some that think they are the pope. We don't have a pope. We don't have one person, no matter how well-meaning, to just say, this is the way it's going to be, and you're going to like it, and beatings will continue until you like it. Like, that's not ever how the church has operated. Never. Never. Not in this realm. Not in the realm of liturgy. Sure, in the realm of moral discipline and so forth, absolutely. But in the realm of these kind of things with the divine liturgy and the services, absolutely not. So you don't have a model in Orthodoxy where one guy can just say, we're doing this tomorrow, and you're going to throw the old books out, and you're going to do the new thing, and you're going to like it. It just doesn't happen. It's never going to happen. And when the few times when it was tried, it did not go well. Again, see the time of Patriarch Nikon, see the living church in the Soviet Union. Finally, I would say we respect tradition as a sacred trust. Tradition for us is not about food, and it's not about culture, and it's not about language. It's not about language, for goodness sake. Tradition for us is the Holy Spirit guiding her church to ensure that she is expressing and the apostolic faith and worshiping in a way that is commensurate with that apostolic faith as has been handed to us from the apostles. Let's take that slide down. So, you know, on the one hand, and this is just my personal point of privilege, on the one hand, I feel bad for the Roman Catholics that they sort of feel like, you know, they're not being listened to. They're not being respected. They just want their mass back, right? They know that in many places the Novus Ordo isn't being done in a way that is respectful. It's not reverent, right? And by the way, there are 23 rites, R-I-T-E-S, in the Catholic Church, in the Roman Catholic Church. And there's nothing that says they can't next week say, hey, you Byzantine Catholics, you're going to do this now, right? Like that could very well happen. Yeah, they'll say, oh, well, we have this document about the Eastern churches and we're protected. You're not protected. You're not protected. It wasn't what for 100 years in this country, Eastern Catholics were not allowed to have married priests. Now they're pontificating because they're allowed to have married priests again, but they weren't allowed because the Pope said they couldn't have them. So, you know, even Eastern Catholics kind of bought the lie. They bought the lie about the papacy being some kind of, protector of unity. What it is as long as any bishop expresses their authority in terms of power and they make arbitrary changes and arbitrary decisions, of course, they will have to stand before the Lord and answer for that. But let's
as Orthodox Christians understand that we in the safe haven of the Lord's church will be, in one way or another, protected from wolves who want to make changes in a way that is not healthy, who want to impose aggiornamento, modernism, an updating of the church, simply because they are in love with the spirit of the age. And that's not our Orthodox faith. Let's be thankful that the Holy Spirit is protecting the church, is guiding the church, that the Holy Spirit is filling the church with the glory of God in her worship, in the worship of the triune God, Father, Son, and Holy Spirit, expressing the truth of the faith once delivered to the saints in all of the hymns and the texts, and the magnificent, all the types of texts that we have for all of the feasts and the saints and so forth. God forbid that any of that would ever be taken from us. May God help us maintain the tradition as it was given to us, that we would guard it, that we would love it, that we would attend the services of the church, that we would participate in the worship that the Orthodox Church preserves, led by the priests and the bishops, guided by the deacons, engaged by the lay people, all to the glory of God. All right? Okay. That's our show. Remember to like us on Facebook. I would really appreciate, would you guys just hit the like button? Come on. Everybody's in the chat right now. There's like 130 of you. Just go ahead and hit that like button. Just smash it. We need that. When you do that, the algorithm, the mystical algorithm, right? It sends it out. It says, oh, people like that show. You know, we've been close sometimes, so let's get up to like 200 live viewers, and then we can go for 300 and so forth. All right, let's do it. We can do this. Share out the program after that's posted. Give us your feedback. Contact us with any ideas or topics that you might want to hear about. Join us next Tuesday at 5 p.m. We've got another banger for you on Ancient Faith Today Live.

There are good things, bad things, and things that are indifferent. Some of the things that are indifferent people consider to be good or bad, while in reality they are neither. I will give you an example to explain my meaning more clearly. Poverty is in general thought to be an evil. Not so. If someone who is poor practices watchfulness and wisdom, poverty itself can completely overcome evil. On the other hand, wealth is regarded as a good thing by most people. But that is not entirely true. It depends on how you use it. If wealth were a good thing in itself and on its own account, then everyone who possesses it ought to be good. Yet not all rich people are virtuous, only those who manage their money in a responsible way. Therefore, wealth is not a good thing in itself. It is only an instrument for doing good. So with regard to indifferent things, they are either good or bad, according to the use that is made of them. John Chrysostom on Ancient Faith Radio.

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2: He will be a staff for the righteous, with which for them to stand and not to fall. And he will be the light of the nations and the hope of those whose hearts are troubled. All who dwell on the earth will fall down and worship him, and they will praise and bless and celebrate with song the Lord of Spirits. 1 Enoch chapter 48, verses 4 through 5. The modern world doesn't acknowledge, but is nevertheless haunted by spirits, angels, demons, and saints. In our time, many yearn to break free of the prison of a flat, secular materialism, to see and to know reality as it truly is. What is this spiritual reality like? How do we engage with it well? How do we permeate everyday life with spiritual presence? Orthodox Christian priests Father Andrew Stephen Damick and Father Stephen DeYoung host this live call-in show focused on enchantment in creation, the union of the seen and unseen as made by God and experienced by mankind throughout history. Welcome to the Lord of Spirits.
3: All right, welcome to the FOMO episode of Lord of Spirits. I don't know what intro may or may not have been inserted before I began, but welcome nonetheless. So this is a very special episode, which is being recorded for all those folks who aren't going to be at the Lord of Spirits conference this week, at which we're recording this week's actual episode, but which you won't get to hear live because the internet at the Antiochian Village is lame. So you'll have to hear it recorded after the fact. But those of you who are not in attendance will get to hear this first. So this is sort of the consolation prize, the turtle wax, as it were, of Lord of Spirits episodes. And so since, unfortunately, those of you who are listening to this when it first airs on Thursday evening are going to be missing out on whatever sort of party is happening at the village, I thought I would talk a little bit about ways in which one might miss out on a party in the second millennium BC in Mesopotamia. And there are several ways you could do this, right? So one way is you could not have proper clothing for the party, or just your clothing isn't clean. And this could especially happen to you if you're kind of a Karen. And so when you take your clothing to the cleaners, you do something like is recorded on this ancient Akkadian tablet. Come now, cleaner. Let me give you a commission. Clean my clothes. Don't neglect the commission I am giving you. Don't do what you usually would. You should lay flat the fringe and the border. You should stitch the front to the inside. You should pick out the thread of the border. You should soak the thin part in a stew. You should strain that with a strainer. You should open out the fringes. You should wash it with clean water. You should treat it as if it were imported cloth. Will this be ready overnight? Will this be in a closed container? You should use soap and mix in gypsum. You should beat it on a stone. You should stir it in a crock and rinse it. You may want to stretch it out and comb it. You should tap it with a cornel tree branch. You should fluff out the flattened nap. You should work the woven work with a pin. You should split the seam and cool it. You should dry it in the cool of the evening. If the south wind has not dried it, you should put it on a rack in the east wind. Make sure it's cool. Carry this out. I'll make you very happy fast. You should deliver it to my home. A measure of barley will be poured into your lap. The cleaner answers him, by Ea, Lord of the Washtub, who keeps me alive, Lay off. Nobody but a creditor or a tax collector would have the gall to talk the way you do. Nor could anyone's hands do the job. What you ordered me, I could not narrate, declaim, speak, or repeat. Come now, upstream of town at the city's edge, let me show you a place to launder. This big job you have on your hands, you can set to yourself. Don't miss your chance, seize the day. Do ease, if you please, the countless tangles of a cleaner. If you can't give yourself more breathing room, the cleaner's not yet born who will pay you any mind. They'll think you a ninny, so as they say, you'll get all heated up, and then you'll have a stroke. So say you're liable to get told off, made to do your own laundry, miss the party. Another thing that could happen, could leave you left out of the party in the second millennium BC, has to do with having a kid. Everybody loves their kids. People who adopt love their adopted kids as much as a biological kid. Even if that kid's a little weird, right? You love that kid. You want to protect that kid. There's just such a story written in cuneiform on the bottom of a monkey's foot found in Mesopotamia. Ms. Anhudi Remeni, slave woman of Ms. Kuribru, the palace woman of Asser Eden, who lifted Neru Ariba, the monkey man, out of the river, has raised him. He is her son. Whoever shall bring a lawsuit or complaint concerning him, he shall give up 6 sons and let him go free. In accordance with the command of the gods, they must not monkey with this monkey. So see, if you have a monkey child who you've adopted and raised as your own, gotta be careful about bringing him to parties. You might get thrown out. Even in a party where kids are allowed, bringing your adopted monkey child might be a problem. Finally, everybody wants to be the life of the party, right? Everybody wants to have that little crowd gather around them and be waiting on their every word. One way to do that is to be funny, to be humorous at a party, right? But telling jokes can go wrong, right? Very easy to cross lines and offend. And let me suggest we have, this is actually from the early first millennium BC in Mesopotamia, we have a very early stand-up set from a professional jester. And I don't know how these jokes would go over. The lion can terrify, I can let out air too. The lion can swish his tail, I can wag my tail too. I'm as trustworthy as a sieve. I hold onto my followers like a net. I sing like a she-ass. Theft is abhorrent to me. Whatever I see doesn't stay where it was. I've gotten large from starvation, enormous from eating. I make myself throw up 10 quarts, I feast on 30 more. I don't leave off till I've filled the bushel to the brim. Among the shortest of them, the tallest of them. There's none like me among women. My limbs are elephantine, my face a hyena's. I tower like a tortoise, I cannot be equaled. Even if I weren't alive, how much would my lover be loving me? He would keep turning around forward and backward like a trained crab. He can't hurt a ewe in the 20-acre field. By the city gate, on account of me and my rats, I used up all my plans. Jester, what can you do? Rope weaving and singing laments, squeezing out fruit juice and brewing beer. Jester, what can you do? Snatching on the run podweeds and turnips, groats and stinkwort, or anything else. Jester, what can you do? Of the whole exorcist's craft, nothing's beyond me. Jester, how do you exorcise? Here's how. I take over the haunted house. I set up the holy water. I tie up the goat. I skin a donkey and stuff it with straw. I tie a bundle of reeds, set it on fire, and toss it inside. I spared the boundaries of the house and its surroundings, but the haunt of the house, the serpent, the scorpion are not spared. In October, what is your diet? Thou shalt dine on spoiled oil and onions, and goose pluckings and porridge. In November, what is your diet? Thou shalt dine on podweed and turnips, and cleanser plant and crowfoot. In December, what is your diet? Thou shalt dine on wild donkey dung and bitter garlic, and Enmer chaff and sour milk. In January, what is your diet? Thou shalt dine on goose eggs and dung embedded in sand, and cumin infused with Euphrates water and ghee. In February, what is your diet? Thou shalt dine on hot bread and donkey's rear end, stuffed with dog turds and fly dirt. So I don't know if any of those classic bits from 3,000 years ago had you rolling in the aisles, or if any of those comedy stylings of the ancient Near East made up for not being able to go to the Lord of Spirits conference. But hey, it's better than nothing.

0: Greetings, everyone. Welcome to Made to Be a Kingdom, how God forms us as his sacred royal family. With me is Father Anthony Perkins. I'm Father Harry Linson-Bigler, and we're talking about the church. And we have a really short episode compared to other ones today, but we have to get it in when we can. And so we've been talking about the church, and specifically the church as the church of Christ. And we've been talking about how it's first identified in Matthew chapter 16, right? Well, through really 16 through 18, and in context, but that indeed we do have several things to consider about that he's building his church upon the rock, and that the rock, everyone would have known at that time, the Petra, meaning a rock mount, would have been anointed to build a house. And so that's a reference in Matthew, back to Matthew chapter 7, right? Back to what Christ said earlier about building a house upon the firm foundation, a firm Petra, right? And that they would have anointed that rock before building a house, and that Christ already did so. But, you know, and so Christ is the anointed one, but also he's building it upon the Petra, which is an anointed one. you know, and so he is the Petra, right? And so, but that Saint Peter is identified as Petros.
1: Hey, Father Harry, you don't get away with just throwing that one out there in two sentences. We need to sit and meditate on this for a second.
0: Yeah.
1: So Christ means the one who is anointed.
0: Anointed. Yes.
1: Right. And Petra means rock, but it's always going to be an anointed rock. That's awesome the way those, that's just a coincidence. All right.
0: Not quite a coincidence. And so, and so this is important that the, like after, like in the midst of this thing, like the Lord then commands the apostles to tell no one that he is the Christ at this time, like to tell no one that he's the Christ until he's risen from the dead. And then he reveals himself to be to them as he is when he comes in his kingdom, right? And so in the middle of this, this whole thing is the transfiguration, right? That's what I'm talking about, the transfiguration. He reveals to them in between his two discourses on what church is, in Matthew chapter 16 and Matthew chapter 18, he brings them up onto Mount Tabor. Only 3 out of the 12 go up with him to see him transfigured, and to see him talking with both Moses and Elijah. And Father Anthony, I welcome our listeners to go back, and Father Anthony and I did one on transfiguration, I believe, and discussed how they are literally seeing him talk to them in the time, both of them on Sinai, even though they're on Tabor, even though they're in a different place and a different time, they're seeing him talk to them, right? But it's present from Mount Tabor. So we probably have to have a whole other really episode on that, on that topic. But back to this current thing. So after this, we have the second explicit mentioning of the church in Matthew chapter 18, verse 15, and verses following. Father Anthony, can you do that for us?
1: Yes, I can. So again, this is from St. Matthew 18. Moreover, if your brother sins against you, go and tell him his fault between you and him alone. If he hears you, you have gained your brother. But if he will not hear, take with you one or two more, that by the mouth of two or three witnesses, every word may be established. And if he refuses to hear them, tell it to the church. But if he refuses even to hear the church, let him be to you like a heathen and a tax collector. Assuredly, I say to you, whatever y'all bind on earth will be bound in heaven, and whatever y'all loose on earth will be loosed in heaven. Again, I say to you that if two of you agree on earth concerning anything that they ask, it will be done for them by my Father in heaven. For where two or three are gathered together in my name, I am there in the midst of them. Do you yes. like how I brought in the y'all for the plural?
2: Right.
1: We don't have the distinction anymore between, we don't really use the and
0: Father Anthony was trying to make up for the deficiency in modern English, which did not exist even in early modern English, but does exist now, which is the plural you versus the singular you, which is the same word for us, which is terrible. But, and so as the result, for those of you who are not in America, we make up for this by saying in different regions in the South, we say y'all, right? To distinguish you singular versus you plural. In Philadelphia or New York, use guys, right? And in Pittsburgh, it's yuns or yins, all depending on whether you're north or south of Pittsburgh, because there is a very big dispute as to whether it's yuns or yins. So, but thank you, Father Anthony, for that clarity of translation. So, a true understanding of this entire passage of Matthew, chapters 16 through 18, gives us a summation of the entirety of Orthodox ecclesiology. However, one must understand it as the church has preserved it from the time that it was written. The misunderstanding of this entire passage has caused an entirely different ecclesiology in the Roman Church from that of the Orthodox Church. This ultimately, together with a different understanding of the Trinity, led to the Great Schism of the 11th through 13th centuries and is a primary cause of the continuing breach in communion between the two to this day. Now, I will say this, that we have some clarity, like a lot in the Roman Catholic Church truly understand the importance of the filioque clause being a serious, you know, problem with regard to its original context, which was speaking about the eternal nature, but some double down on that. But in this case, it's this idea of is he saying that the church is built upon, that Christ is built upon Peter? And we'll get to this later. I'm teasing for another episode because we're not there yet. But is Christ saying, and this is a question St. Augustine brought up, is Christ saying that I will be built upon you, the St. Peter? And so he also answers that question, but we won't at this particular time, but we will in a very near future episode. So in order to understand this passage in Matthew 16, we must understand the scriptures that the Lord is referencing. So remember that the scriptures that Christ and the apostles used and quoted from were those of the Septuagint, right? And again, they're Galileans. That's what was read. Sorry, everybody else. That was what was read, the Septuagint. And all those synagogues, we know it now. We know it factually.
1: And so, we're sure that they didn't read a translation that was created after these events occurred.
0: Yeah.
1: So,
0: right. Yeah.
1: Yeah. So the Septuagint. Yeah. And here's another wonderful hermeneutical, tip: use scripture to interpret scripture, especially when that was the original context. Right.
0: Yeah.
1: And it would have been clear to the Jews that this was what was being referred to.
0: Yeah. Exactly. which offended some of them. But nevertheless, they would have understood it, right? They would have understood what was going on. So, Father, do you want to take that in Micah?
1: Yeah. So here's Micah 2, 6 through 13. Weep not with tears in the church of the Lord, neither let any weep for these things. For shall he not remove the reproaches, who says, the house of Jacob has provoked the spirit of the Lord? Are not these his practices? Are not the Lord's words right with him? And have they not proceeded correctly? Even beforehand, my people withstood him as an enemy against his peace. They have stripped off his skin to remove hope in the conflict of war. The leaders of my people shall be cast forth from their luxurious houses. They are rejected because of their evil practices. Draw near to the everlasting mountains. Arise and depart, for this is not your rest because of uncleanness. You have been utterly destroyed. You have fled, no one pursuing you. Your spirit has framed falsehood. It has dropped on you for wine and strong drink. But it shall come to pass that out of the dropping of this people, Jacob shall be completely gathered with all peoples. I will surely receive the remnant of Israel. I will cause them to return together as sheep in trouble, as a flock in the midst of their fold. They shall rush forth from among men through the breach made before them. They shall have broken through and passed the gate and go out by it, and their king shall have gone out before them, and the Lord shall lead them. Wow, there is so much in there, and I'm sure you're going to want to point out some things in the original Greek and, you know, the implications and then how they tie us back into Matthew 16.
0: Yeah, right. So so basically we have to remember that Israel was no longer existent, right? So Israel, at this point, we have as a scattered flock. So this is a reminder, right, that the lost tribes of Israel who are already scattered, you know, all that's left is Judah with Benjamin, right? But Benjamin's part of Judah now. And all the rest have been scattered for their idolatry. Israel is gone. The northern kingdom of Israel, all the 10 tribes are gone. They're scattered. They have no further identity as Israel. And if I might point out, to be an Israeli today, I'm not sure if you could prove that you were of anything other than Jewish, meaning Judah or Benjamin lineage, if you would be allowed to be an Israeli citizen, even though it's called Israel. So the ironic thing about Israel. But we have this thing of them being gathered back in. And so it's important to understand that Israel was the other name for Jacob, a name given by God for Jacob, just like Abraham from Abram, and Israel, he who wrestles and prevails with God, which, you know, there's still a dispute as to whether that means, you know, God's wrestling with him against the foe and he prevails, or whether he's wrestling against God to take his inheritance and God respects that. Okay, that's not for today. But what is for today is that this concept of the new Israel, that in fact, Israel's being restored, and that we're going to have these people who have no idea that they were, in fact, Israelis, right? Or Israelites, that they were from the Israelite heritage, because they were dispersed among the heathens, and married, and then chose to follow the God of Israel. That's the beautiful thing about the church, is that it doesn't matter, because here there is neither Jew nor Gentile. And it, remember, the word Gentile would have included most of the house of Israel at this time. Most of the house of Israel. Because they were now considered Gentiles. So now in this church, you know, the word church there is ekklesia in the Greek, right? And have they not proceeded correctly, orthi, right? So orthos, right? Orthodoxy. It states, the leaders of my people shall be cast forth from their luxurious houses. So houses we have there. And, you know, so house ekos, right? Or if you're eating American Greek yogurt, oikos. And then it comes down to, it shall come to pass that out of the dropping of this people, Jacob, meaning Israel, shall be completely gathered with all peoples. Wow, right? That is like a stunning Old Testament prophecy there. That indeed, you know, yeah, I mean, the fact that the early Christian church was populated by some Jews, but a lot of it would have been heathen conversions of people who actually had some sort of Israelite blood and would have fulfilled this prophecy, and that they're brought in to be brought in to God's church with others. I will surely receive the remnant of Israel. I will cause them to return together as sheep in trouble, as a flock. And of course, flock there, we in the midst of their fold, meaning, you know, of course, the church is called the flock. They shall rush forth from among men, from among peoples, right, through the breach made before them. And they shall have broken through the and passed the gate pealing. So the important thing there is, you know, we have the pelos or the peli of the gates of hell, not prevailing against. So they're passing the gate, meaning the gate of hell, and going out by it. And their king shall have gone out before them, and the Lord shall lead them. Well, what is that speaking of? That's speaking of Pascha. I mean, that is exactly what the Lord did. He's busting people out of hell. Whoever wants to come with him. Some wanted to stay. But, and so here we have several references that are made by Christ. We see the church, the gate, the king of the kingdom of Matthew chapter 16. So, yep. That's it.
1: Wow. Wow. So you, it was so cool tying together the rock and, you know, the Christ, but now tie in the gate of that prophecy to the gate. Yeah, because this is one of the things that we celebrate at Pascha. Yeah. Wow.
0: Yeah. And by the way, I will state, so we do have to go. This is a short episode, but I do want to state, when Father Anthony throws me curveballs, out of the 150 or however many episodes we've had, only two of those has he warned me about that. Two out of 150 some, or whatever it is. And this is legit, right? You can affirm this, Father Anthony.
1: Oh, yeah. Yeah, yeah, I'm always trying to hang him up, but it hasn't worked yet. There are no lost, you know, missing episodes where I threw Father Harry a curveball and he whiffed.
0: Yeah. And I will say, Father Anthony frequently mentions that, like, he tries to apologize sometimes not, you know, but, you know, the last time, when we were back in the green room and he's like, you know, if it's ever makes you uncomfortable, I'm like, what? It works for us, right? So it works for us. And but we do want you, the audience, to know we are authentic. And yes, we do prep, obviously, but Father Anthony does not prep me on his curveballs. He legitimately is doing that, and that is authentic. And I don't know. I think we just appreciate each other for knowing that, you know, it's a good thing coming one way and the other, right? Yeah.
1: Amen.
0: Amen.
1: Amen. Father Harry, I really appreciate your time and you preparing all this material for us. And I look forward to learning more things about the church and about the rock and, you know, talking more about how this can be and should be interpreted. And y'all, I know you look forward to it too. If you have specific questions or comments, just reach out to us. And until next time, Godspeed.
2: Made to be a kingdom. Father Harry Linsenbigler is canonist for the Ukrainian Orthodox Church of the USA, professor of canon law and dogmatics at St. Sophia Seminary, and board member of the Orthodox Christian Education Commission. 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
1: What's the deal with the legendary, mythic stories of the Orthodox Christian tradition? Join Father Andrew Stephen Damick and Deacon Seraphim Richard Rowland at the Orthodox Legendarium at St. Ignatius Antiochian Orthodox Church in Franklin, Tennessee, July 31st through August 2nd. Together, we'll hear stories spanning the saints' defeats of dragons to an unlikely saint called the Fox.

slaughtered the populace and brought about national extinction, what remained for Jerusalem and Judah? The five poems of the book represent the authentic voice of Israel in exile, a mourner wailing over the judgment of God, desperately seeking an audience with him but finding him hidden and inaccessible. In Prayers in the Dark, Father Lawrence Farley paraphrases the Book of Lamentations and interprets each passage, following it with a meditation on human suffering, not to explain it, but to point a way forward into hope. In the words of the sacred text, we find assurance that we are not unique in our suffering and that the way home to the kingdom brings pain as well as joy. Find Prayers in the Dark today at store.ancientfaith.com. That's store.ancientfaith.com.

0: come and study the Holy Scriptures with us as Father Stephen DeYoung teaches verse by verse on the podcast, The Whole Counsel of God. Father Stephen holds a PhD in biblical studies and is an Orthodox priest serving at Archangel Gabriel Orthodox Church in Lafayette, Louisiana.
1: Chapter 17. After this, the Lord spoke to Moses, saying, "Speak to the children of Israel and get a rod from them, a rod from each of their fathers' houses, from all their rulers according to their fathers' houses, 12 rods. Write each man's name on his rod. You shall also write Aaron's name on the rod of Levi, for there is one rod that shall be given according to the tribe of their fathers' houses." Okay, so the rod, as we've talked about before, was the symbol of authority. It got that from shepherding and herding, which is what most of these people were doing on a nomadic basis. But the rod is what you use to knock the sheep upside the head and get it back in line, right? It's what was used for discipline. And the that's as opposed to the staff that was used, that was sort of the symbol of care, sort of the other side of authority. So in Psalm 23, you get, "Your rod and your staff, they comfort me," right? Both of them, right? Both sides of that authority. But so the rod is the symbol of this sort of authority, the authority to render judgment, right? As a broader symbol. And so God says, get a rod from the leader of each tribe, right? The head man of each tribe. And for Levi, we're counting that as Aaron. Get a rod from them as a symbol of their authority, put their name on it. "Then you shall put them in the tabernacle of testimony before the ark of the testimony, where I will be known to you. So it shall be, the man I choose, his rod will blossom. Thus I will remove the murmurings of the children of Israel, which they murmur against you." Okay, right? So we're doing a third thing, because they're probably out there, right? Talking trash again, you know, before this blossoms again. We're going to give this sign, right? We're going to put all 12 of these sticks. So these are dead sticks, like this one right here, right? We're going to put them all in the most holy place, in front of the Ark of the Covenant, the place where God appears. We're going to put them all there, and the one who God wants to be the high priest, that rod is going to bud. It's going to blossom, which, since that's kind of impossible from an old, dead, carved, whittled stick, right? This will be a miraculous sign. "Then Moses spoke to the children of Israel, and each of their rulers gave him a rod apiece, for each ruler according to their father's houses, 12 rods, and Aaron's rod was in the midst of their rods. Moses then put the rods before the Lord in the tabernacle of testimony. Now it came to pass on the next day, Moses entered the tabernacle of testimony, and behold, Aaron's rod for the house of Levi had sprouted and put forth buds, and it produced blossoms and yielded ripe almonds." Okay, so this isn't just like, oh, look, I see a little green sprout, right? We've got whole flowers blossoming. We've got ripe almonds that you can pick, right? So the whole thing, right? Sort of indisputable, right, growth. So fruit, we talked about fruit all the way back in Genesis 2, right? That fruit, because you don't have to harm the tree, it represents sort of nature and creation offering itself to humanity as food. So it's not just the blossoms are beautiful, but it's also nourishing, right? And this also says something about the nature of

0: Aaron's authority. Authority is not an iron rod, right? That the high priest has. This is an authority that brings forth life. Its purpose and its goal is the life and the flourishing of the people. This isn't about him exercising some kind of tyrannical authority. This is about him bringing life to the people by serving God as the high priest. So Aaron's rod that budded gets brought up all the time in our hymns, especially in Matins. So if you're here for Matins, you've heard it a lot. But it gets brought up other places too. And this is part of our understanding of how to read the Bible. So some people get confused because they have this idea that, like, a biblical text, right, this verse means something in particular. And, you know, if you're very holy, the Holy Spirit shows up and tells you what that is, right? And then that's the correct meaning, and all other meanings are incorrect. Right? That's completely wrong. That's not how anything works, let alone in terms of texts. That's not how any text works, let alone the text of Scripture, right? And so we will see in different hymns and in different church fathers talking about Aaron's rod that budded, they will say it represents a whole bunch of different things, right? So they'll talk about it in terms of the Theotokos bearing Christ, in that, like the rod, right? The rod is wood that's kind of, right? It's been broken off of the tree and cut, right? And polished and everything. And so now it can't bring forth life anymore. She's a virgin. Her womb can't make a baby as a virgin womb, right? But does. The life of the world comes out of it. So that's a great comparison. It's also compared to Christ's cross. Some people, like Friedrich Nietzsche, want to say, well, that's just you Christians. Every time a stick of wood shows up in the Bible, you're like, oh, look, it's the cross, right? But no, this is happening at a deeper level. The cross is dead wood. I mean, not just because it's been cut and it's been polished down, but it's an instrument of death, right? It is the deadest kind of wood, and was a representation of, like, an iron rod, the iron rod of Roman tyranny, right? And oppression and murder and torture. Yet, out of Christ's cross, what comes? New life, right? That is beautiful and feeds the people. So again, this is a perfectly appropriate comparison. Because the larger motif is God and priestly activity, because Christ dying on the cross is seen by the New Testament as being priestly activity. He's offering himself as a sacrifice. Brings forth life in the world out of death, right? A world that's full of death and sin and horror, out of that, God brings life through the priestly activity of the great high priest Christ and Christ's priesthood in which human priests share, right? And so you get all of these comparisons, all of which can be true. We don't have to pick one as being the correct one. And there's a lot more. Those are just two of the most prominent ones that you hear the most, like in our hymnography. But it is this overall principle, right? So not only is this displaying that Aaron has this authority, it's a sign to Israel of what that authority, and to the priests who are going to wield it, of what kind of authority that authority should be. Then Moses brought out all the rods from before the Lord to all the children of Israel, and they looked, and each man took his rod. The Lord then said to Moses, bring Aaron's rod back before the testimonies as a sign to the sons of the disobedient, and let their murmuring cease from before me, lest they die. Thus did Moses as the Lord ordered him, so he did. Okay. Now again, God tells Moses to take that rod and put it back in the most holy place. So he's not saying here, oh, because when all the people see it, they're not going to see it, right? They just saw it, but they're not going to see it, right? But it's going to be preserved there. And who is going to see it? The high priest. And each generation is going to see it and be reminded of the authority and the responsibility that he's been given. Notice also it's put back there with the Ark of the Testimony
1: Aaron's rod, but it is not inside the Ark of the Covenant. This is one of my pet peeves. As people always say, like, inside the Ark of the Covenant were the tablets and the jar of manna and Aaron's rod that budded. But as we've been reading now, the pot of manna is in the most holy place, not in the Ark. It's in there with the Ark. It's not in the Ark. Aaron's rod is in there with the Ark. It is not in the Ark. The tablets are in the Ark. We talked about that. So the children of Israel spoke to Moses, saying, "Behold, we are utterly destroyed. We are ruined. We are consumed. Whoever touches the tabernacle of the Lord dies, shall we utterly die." Why do we get this little epilogue? They still don't get it. What did they take away from this? Stay away from the tabernacle. But the fear of the Lord is the beginning of wisdom, right? So at least, right, they've got the fear of the Lord. At least they've got reverence. At least they know not to, you know, push as they've been pushing. And so now maybe they can make a beginning. They don't understand yet, right? But there's a glimmer of hope out there, right? That they may be on their way to understanding, even though they don't get it yet. And once again, I always feel the need to reiterate, this isn't so we can point back and laugh at them. This is so we can think about how much we're like them sometimes. I'm not going to take the time it would require to do it, but I can think of a bunch of times in my life where God's tried to teach me something, and I've had to have repeated lessons, right? Because I didn't get it, or I took the wrong message, right? You know, where God was trying to teach me something deeper, and I learned something very superficial. I won't go into the whole story for a variety of reasons, but there was a time in my life as a very young man and a very stupid man. I got into trouble for writing something down in a note that I passed to a girl, being young and stupid. And that note was found, right? There were a bunch of things God was trying to teach me from that episode and the repercussions and the things that happened afterwards. But at the time, I was 16. At the time, what I learned from it, the message I took away from it was, don't write things down because then they can't prove you said it. Right? And so God had to teach me those things he was trying to teach me through that. In other ways, through other things that happened later in my life. Because I was young and I was stupid. So the difference between me and these folks, stay away from the tabernacle is actually better than don't write things down. Stay away from the tabernacle is probably good advice for them. Don't write things down is just like, I need to find ways to get away with this. Right? I was actually more craven than them. Now, given they had three things before they got to that point, and this was my first one, maybe. We'll pretend. But all of us, I'm not going to do this, obviously, but all of us, if we went around the room, could probably come up with an example from our own life or two, right? Where, you know, I really should have learned this way back then, but it took another 20 years or 10 years or 5 years, you know, before it got through my skull. And so we see here sort of the patience of God, right? You know, that even after those first two, okay, I'll give him a third one, right? And again and again and again. And he never, despite his sort of threats before Moses and Aaron intercede, he's never really done with his people. He never actually does abandon them. He never actually does wipe them all out. Never actually does turn on them, right? He makes it clear that that's what probably should happen based on what they've done, but he never does it. It's chance after chance after chance after chance after, let me try to teach you this way. Okay, you don't get it? How about this way? Okay, you still don't get it. How about this way? And on, right? And that's how God is with us. That is, and I'm thankful every day that that is how God is with me.
0: because the alternative is that he would have given up on me at some point in the past, right? As any human would have.
2: 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Father Stephen's email address is wholecounsel@ancientfaith.com. That's wholecounsel@ancientfaith.com.

0: 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Once per month, Presbytera Melanie DiStefano will host the GOA Center for Family Care Family Matters podcast, featuring interviews of Orthodox Christians with disabilities, as well as parents, caregivers, and parishioners who foster education and inclusion within church communities. The intent of these conversations is to encourage and inspire others who have disabilities and their families, while serving to shed light on the unique gifts and value every person has as a member of the body of Christ.
1: Welcome to Family Matters, Fully Human Edition. This is Presbytera Melanie DiStefano, and today I have the pleasure of speaking with Father Dean Panagas. Father Dean grew up in Manchester, New Hampshire. He attended Hellenic College, graduating in 1982, and Holy Cross School of Theology, graduating in 1985. Upon graduation, he worked as a pastoral assistant at St. Catherine Greek Orthodox Church in Redondo Beach. During that time, he married Stephanie Morphis. He was ordained to the diaconate at St. Sophia Cathedral in Los Angeles on February 2nd, 1992, and the priesthood at the Folk Dance Festival in Anaheim on February 16th, 1992. Wow, that was probably something to be ordained at the folk dance. Yeah. Oh my gosh.
2: There were like 3,000 people there.
1: Right. A whole city there for you. Father Dean has served at the Holy Trinity Cathedral, Prophet Elias, the Annunciation Church in Dover, New Hampshire, the Annunciation Cathedral in Boston, St. Luke Church in Columbia, Missouri, St. Sophia Church in New London, Connecticut, and most recently, on October 1st, 2018, Father Dean has been assigned to the parish of St. John the Baptist in Blue Point, New York. He has served as the national chair of the Los Angeles Young Adult Conference, the spiritual advisor for the Salt Lake Young Adult Conference, the New Hampshire Council of Churches, the Religious Leaders Ministries of Dover, New Hampshire, and New London, Connecticut, the Archdiocese Council, the Metropolis of Boston Council, the president of the Boston Clergy Syndesmos, and other ministerial councils. He and Presbytera Stephanie have two daughters, Ileana, who is married to Andrew, and Chrysanthi.
2: Yes.
1: And Father Dean is also the first priest interviewed by me of the 12 pilot parishes who have been selected to participate in the On Behalf of All initiative toward an accessible divine liturgy for children with disabilities. So welcome, Father Dean.
2: Thank you. Welcome.
1: I wonder if you could share the story of how your parish came to apply to be a pilot parish.
2: Well, an email came out, and I think it was through the family office, and kind of looked at it real quick. I said, interesting, but I closed it and had no real desire to pursue anything like that. But when I got home, somehow my wife got the same email. I think it was distributed through Presbytera also, because they're the ones that really pay attention a lot of times to these things, as you probably know.
1: Yes.
2: And she goes, well, did you read it? I said, yeah. I go, but not really interested in it. I go, you know, got enough on my plate right now. I don't want anything new. She goes, no, this is something you're doing. We're doing this, period. I'm like, why are you so passionate about this? She goes, well, because of Kevin, Nicole, and his daughter, Cora. And I'm like, oh, like it didn't faze me. It's like, well, we have somebody in the parish that is directly affected with all of this. And so basically, it was because of her insistence. And then I called Kevin, who's our liaison with the committee. And I said, would you be interested in kind of working with this? Because I'm not doing this on my own. And we talked about it a little bit. Then his wife was on the phone. And they're like, yes, 100%. And since then, filled out the application. And I didn't think I would hear anything. Like, you know, we're just one small parish on Long Island, you know, St. John's, basically. So I was kind of shocked when we got the email saying, you've been chosen as one of the 12.
1: I'm really glad that your Presbytera Stephanie felt passionate about it and helped you to be among the applicants. So
2: kind of guided the whole way. So
1: that's awesome. What were some of your reservations? You mentioned that you just had a lot on your plate. Was that the main thing? Is that that was kind of causing.
2: Well, also, I looked at the parish. I go, well, we have somebody who signs the liturgy.
1: You have an ASL translator?
2: We do. And the parish is now handicapped accessible. So I'm like, well, in my own mind, my small mind, I'm like, we're doing something. This is good. You know, why pursue it anymore? I don't find a need for it. No one's coming up to me and said, you know, we need this, we need that, we need this. No one's brought anything to my attention. So I'm like, I'm just good with this. But more to the point, in my own personal family, I've never been impacted by this. Basically a very healthy family growing up. I never knew anyone personally who was impacted with a disability. So I never had anyone challenge me with any of this either. You know, and I was hesitant because of that. It was like, no one's ever said, well, you know, I'm in a wheelchair and I can't do this and this and this because of in church, or I'm deaf or I'm blind, or, you know, my child is suffering from these things. And because I was never affected by it, it just never crossed my mind. And I'm like, well, like I said, you know, we have somebody who does sign the liturgy, and that was going on before I got here. We did put a handicapped bathroom in since I've been here. And that was more of an embarrassment than anything else, because somebody came to a wedding and they were in a wheelchair. And first, it was hard to get them into the church, but they need to use the bathroom. And they had to go to 7-Eleven down the street. Mm-hmm. And I remember calling the president of the parish council, because we had talked about it a little bit. He's like, well, you know, down the line type of thing. And I called him up that and like, this was embarrassing. You know, here's a guest coming to a wedding and we had to send them to 7-Eleven. And so the parish did rally and we did build a handicapped bathroom, and now with ramps and things like that. So, but again, I was never affected by it. And then throughout my whole ministry, it was never like, I can't remember a parish council meeting where we talked about handicapped accessibility or children with special needs or things like that. Like you said, I ran two young adult conferences. We never thought of like, well, what if somebody comes that can't see? You know, how are we going to deal with that? Where they can't hear? Nothing was ever brought up in any of the agendas and things like that. And even the parishes I've served at, it was maybe talked about a little bit, because it wasn't right in front of us. Mm-hmm. You kind of put a blinder onto things.
1: Right. If you're not seeing the needs, if they're not right in front of you,
2: right,
1: it's not always obvious that there could be needs, and maybe they're just not coming because they don't feel they can access the community life. We don't realize how many people might actually be in our churches if we recognize their needs a little bit better, a little more obviously, but that's something that we all have to work toward. Yeah.
2: In one parish, I remember there was a parishioner who was in a wheelchair most of the time, could get up with a walker and walk a little bit, but to get into the church itself was 4 stairs. And it was as if no one really cared. We'll help get this person up. But then, like, if the person had to use the bathroom, now that I look back, I'm like, wow, these are things that we should have talked about and they should have been top priority, but they weren't.
1: Hmm. Well, thank you for being honest about that. I think it's probably a common thing. I know I'm married to a priest, and priests have a lot of parishioners and a lot of needs to juggle, a lot of ministries to manage. And so you kind of are just doing the best you can with, you know, with the resources you have. And if it's not something you're personally affected by, you might not think about it a little more. That's why I especially wanted to talk to you around Father's Day, because I want to make this a Father's Day edition for other priests, other pastors, other clergymen. I think it's a common issue for clergy. I understand how much you care about your people and how much you love your people and you're trying. Sometimes you just don't realize what the needs are. And sometimes there are so many needs that you can't possibly manage them all yourself. So we need other people in the body of Christ to help as well.
2: Exactly. And I think for most priests, I can't speak for all of us, but we go from a baptism to a baptism to a baptism, a wedding to a wedding to a wedding, a funeral to a funeral, funeral. And you look back and go, oh, that family that I had a loss 5 months ago, I haven't talked to them. because I've had 5 funerals since that time. Mm-hmm. And then with ministry and everything else like that, sometimes we do forget to open up our eyes and say, well, who are we missing in the parish?
1: Yeah. So you kind of expressed a little bit at the conference that when you were there, some things shifted in your perspective. So how and why did your feelings kind of get transformed when you were present at the Gathered as One Body conference?
2: So woke up that morning and packed. Basically, it was just, Kevin's picking me up at 8 o'clock and I just threw things into a suitcase and probably could spend 2 weeks the amount of clothes I packed. And driving up, you know, we drove from Long Island to Orient Point and took the ferry over. So Kevin and I had some good discussions about the resurrection of Jesus Christ. How can you prove it? That type of thing. And didn't talk much about the conference. Had lunch with my sister and in Cranston and her husband, Kevin, who are very involved in the Cranston parish. And they're like, what are you doing? Had to explain the conference a little bit. And we're like, well, we're not really sure. You know, we're just going, you know, type of thing. Took Kevin by the seminary because he's never seen it. And then get to the hotel and everyone was getting on buses. And we're like, oh, you know, change real quick and going to the church in Watertown. And walking in, and Kevin goes, that's the icon. And I go, what icon? believe me, it's like, I didn't put that much work into this. I'm just being admitted, you know. And he goes, it's the icon that's been commissioned for this. And I'm looking, I'm like, wow, this is a very powerful icon. I've never seen an icon like that with children with wheelchairs and a service dog and everything else. And walking into the church, and I knew some people there, Father Tony Savitz from Utah, and so we're talking, and then the service began, and I'm like, this is really different, because somebody's up there signing the service, and people are paying attention to that. There's wheelchairs in the middle of the aisle, and the whole atmosphere was a little different than what I would be accustomed to. And then when Metropolitan Nathaniel started talking, oh my gosh, and just watching people's faces and seeing eyes opened and tears being shed, I'm like, this is powerful, because this is a whole part of the church that I personally have neglected. And listening to people speak that Thursday night. So on the way back, I called, we were in the car, and I called the president of our parish council, and he was watching, I think, a basketball game or something else like that. He didn't really want to talk, but I couldn't stop talking. And Kevin goes, he's not going to stop talking. You know, he said, you won't believe what I experienced tonight, you know, and that type of thing. And Leo goes, formative for you, isn't it? Mm. And I said, yeah. Just listening to stories and watching the bishop's faces, you know, with all of this, I go, this is something that I really never thought of that much, if at all. And here it's right in your face. And these are people who are Orthodox Christians who are crying for the church to help them, basically. Mm-hmm. You know, we heard some really terrible stories, but we heard some really beautiful things too. And I was amazed at how much has already been done. And I knew a little about that from Archangel Michael, which is in Port Washington on Long Island. They're doing some amazing stuff there. And I kind of was following that a little bit. And I'm like, this is really incredible. And the stories were real. Okay. I've been to many conferences. You know, your husband's been to many conferences. A lot of times it's just talk, you know, and they'll come up with some lofty goals, but they never come through. You know, it's just like, almost like, well, that was good. I learned something, but not practical. Here, you could feel the pain of people not being welcomed to the church, who wanted to be in the church because the church is their home. You could feel the joy of people who found parishes that welcomed them. And you could also feel how so many people feel abandoned by the church. And when you feel abandoned by the church, you feel abandoned by God.
1: Right.
2: Because the church is tied to God, you know. So I left the conference and came home, told Stephanie all about it. But I called a friend of mine, and he's on the parish council, and he's like, oh my gosh, I haven't seen you so excited about something ministerialized in a long time. You know, that this is, he goes, I could tell this has really changed how you feel about the church and things. So yeah, the weekend was incredible. Thank you guys, because you guys did an incredible job organizing it. Everything started on time, finished on time. The food was great. The fellowship was incredible, but the message was extremely powerful.
1: Thank God. I'm so happy to hear you say that. I think so often we don't realize, you know, in our busy schedules, we don't want to take that extra time. We don't even feel we have that extra time to go to a conference when we have so many other things to do on our plates, so many worthy, ministry-worthy things to do. But I also felt the authenticity, the Holy Spirit really moved at our conference. It was really powerful. And it convinced me that we need to speak more and we need to have more in-person type of gatherings to express the needs and also to just truly be with one another so that there can be bridges built between the disability community and those without disabilities. I think that's the one thing, like people with disabilities or who have loved ones with disabilities often feel isolated. And even if people who don't have those experiences want to be welcoming, they don't always know how, and they don't always know how to connect. And just being together kind of made that a non-issue. It just happened naturally. It was really beautiful. Right.
2: There's a bigger picture in all of this too, because this is all about disabilities, but also in parish life. The person who's divorced, the person who's widowed, the person who has fallen to a very sinful lifestyle, you know, and they cling to the church for love and mercy. And are we very loving and merciful? You know, so, you know, here we're talking about disability and inclusion and this, but I look at it also now in the greater picture of church life.
1: How we embrace one another.
2: Totally, one another, you know, because everyone has a story.
1: Right, absolutely. Based on what you're learning about the needs from all the stories that were shared, and you learned a little bit about the On Behalf of All initiative, what are your hopes for your parishioners as your community starts to do the work as a pilot parish?
2: I look first at the bigger picture, that we see each other as brothers and sisters in Jesus Christ, united through the chalice of salvation, that when we come to church, we're coming to worship God, Father, Son, and Holy Spirit. I think that's a challenge right there, to get people to realize that, because sometimes a lot of people, I'm coming for a memorial service, or I'm coming because I'm going to have lunch with my friend after. And the worship part of coming together as a body of Christ, sometimes I'm not sure if it's all there. You know, if it was, everybody would be on time at the Divine Liturgy, and everybody would be participating, and everybody would not be looking at their watches, you know. So this overall bigger picture, what does it mean to be the body of Christ? And then we are the body of Christ, male, female, child, senior, black, white, whatever. Whoever comes into the doors is part of this body of Christ. So when we can looking at that and saying, all right, I have a connection with you because of Jesus Christ, okay? And then we'll take it to the disability area where, so if you're in a wheelchair, it should be in question, you should never question, should I come to church? Is it a struggle for me to come to church? Is it gonna be a struggle to get out of the car and get into the church? And when I come into church, should I be looked at differently? No. You know, you are a brother and sister in the Lord, or, you know, I'm deaf, or, you know, I'm a child that acts up a little bit because of whatever's happening in my personal life, that we as a body of Christ accept that and embrace that and say, you're here. And that's what's important. So what's that take? Well, that takes openness. To get out of your own bubble, and say, and look, everyone sits in the same pews, you know, but to look at the person who maybe is three pews ahead of you that you don't know or is struggling, and not looking at it and like, oh, I wish they would control their child, but maybe I can help. Or maybe just offer a prayer. I don't know what's going on in that person's life right now, but I'm here. I can pray for that person. And, you know, if it's somebody new, it's like, hi, let me take your hand and let's go down to the coffee hour and sit with me. It also deals with forgiveness on an individual part. Begin to forgive yourself and saying, I could have done better. I should do better as a parishioner of a parish. And not look at my own needs, but begin looking at what the needs of other people are in life. Mm-hmm. And then, of course, love. Yeah, we have an icon of the Last Supper above the royal doors, and the table's cut in half. And I always tell people, we're the other half. We're that living entity of the Last Supper. Christ is offering his body and blood to us right now. The apostles are there, but it's to us. And he's not questioning. He's not going like, well, did you do this? Did you do that? Did you do this? Or are you worthy? Because it's more of like, here's what you need in life. And I'm offering this to you. But the person in the pew has to look at that and not be judgmental about themselves or the people around them. And just accept the mercy and love that Jesus offers. And that's how I think we can grow. That's how we can be accessible, and that's how we can be a community that looks at each other and going like, we're all in this together.
1: It's beautifully said, especially bringing it back to the heart of the liturgy as we receive Christ himself. And our efforts are first and foremost to make worship accessible for people with disabilities. And community life, because that's extends from worship. But the heart of all healthy community life is, as you described, accepting the forgiveness of God, accepting his nourishment, and trying to love and forgive as best we can. Thank you for that. So the last question that I like to ask people, because our ministry for people with disabilities at the Center for Family Care is called Fully Human. What does it mean to be fully human?
2: Kind of got into that a little bit. Be fully human means to be loved by God with our imperfections, either our sinfulness, our inability to do certain things, which aren't caused by God. You know, what did you do? What did you do that God got mad at you type of thing? No. Everything that we have in our life is a gift from God. And to look at that and say, okay, if this is a gift, how can I use that gift to benefit somebody else? Not just myself, but somebody else. Because none of us are, only God is perfect. All of us are imperfect. It could be physical, mental, spiritual, emotional. We're all going through these things. And sometimes they're invisible. We can't see them. We can't look and say, well, it's because of this. That's why that person's that way. Then we're judging them. No, we're like Jesus, who just goes up to them and says, do you want to be well? Well, what's wellness mean? Well, wellness means to me that you're part of this family. Mm-hmm. It was interesting after, I've thought of this every once in a while after Pascha, but this year it hit me, was when Christ rose and he goes in the upper room, he still has the wounds on him. His resurrected body didn't get rid of the nail wounds. They were still visible. And he went to the cross for our salvation. So those wounds that he bears are ours. And I find that so powerful to think of that. Every time we see the icon of the resurrection, it's glorious, it's white and everything else, and Adam and Eve are coming out of the ground. But look at his hands. It becomes personal. It's for me. So when I think about fully human, I think about that fully human in God. And that we're all members of this body of Christ. And we all have an obligation to ourselves to become better in the image and likeness of God so that we shine the light of Jesus Christ to those around us, beginning with our spouse and our children, but then extending that. And that as a body, member of the body of the Christ, we all have this responsibility. Yes, okay, I'm the priest. One could say that's the head. Presbytera is right next door, you know, and you know, priest kids and everything else. But the person who comes to church and just sits in the back of the pew with his head down is just as much a member of the body of Christ as anybody else. And so when we begin realizing that those with disabilities, they're part, that's the family. I like what the Archbishop said. He said, look, this isn't to, you know, separate when they come to church to separate them into different groups, to integrate them in so that they feel part. They're not like, well, I have to go do this because I can't go to this Sunday school class because of this. Well, this kind of work it out so that you can be in the same Sunday school class because kids can learn from one another.
1: Yeah.
2: And share that. So this is a funny thing I did the Sunday of the paralytic. Yeah, it was Mother's Day. And we do this thing once a month called Stewardship Sunday. And we usually profile a parishioner who has incredible experience of faith in Jesus Christ. And that's why they work at the church. It's not the person who makes lucamadas, it's just because they make lucamadas. It's somebody whose Christ has touched their life. Okay. Well, on Mother's Day, we did this. We talked about the conference. Kevin and I and Robbie, who's the head of stewardship, asked questions to us. But I talked to the kids first, and I had this guy who doesn't come to church often go up on the solea and just sit there. And the kids come up, and you know, I'm talking to them, and they're looking at me like, you know, one of them goes, Father Dean. I go, what? They go, they point, and they go, what? Who's that? I go, I really don't know. He's just sitting there. And so we had this whole dialogue about the paralytic being separate from everything else. And finally, the paralytic was like, I want to be part of this group. And they go, well, come and join us. And the kids got it. And the adults in the church, they were like, oh, my gosh, okay, we get this, what this is all about now. You know, it was a very simple way of doing it. And then Kevin and I sharing everything and just the response to the community after the fact, after they listen to us, they go like, wow, that was powerful. Because we have to remind ourselves what our role is as Christians.
1: Absolutely. That's a powerful image. And when children recognize it, that's even.
2: Yeah.
1: I just love when their sweet souls recognize what's happening and they want to fix it and make it right.
2: And they look at the adults going like, what's your problem?
1: Exactly. Exactly. Well, thank you, Father Dean. Thanks for sharing your impressions and your hopes. And I'm excited to do this with you and your parish. And thank your presbytera.
2: I will.
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0: Out of the daily life at St. John the Compassionate Mission in Toronto, Ontario. Daily we seek to live the simplicity of the gospel and to witness to the unique dignity and infinite value of each person. Through our open doors, we welcome people from all walks of life, awakening and mirroring the beauty that lies at the heart of each person. These are the parables of community. They illustrate the reality that the kingdom of God is among us, often hidden in the noise and busyness of daily life. They are the precious pearls that God gives us when we risk opening our doors to the stranger.
1: Not that long ago, a dear friend and longtime volunteer at the mission was diagnosed with cancer. Her name is Julie. This would be her fourth bout with the dreaded disease. In her continuous fight, she called me and said that she needed to speak to me. We arranged a time and she came to the mission. Oddly, Julie asked if we could speak in the chapel. In all the years at the mission, she always avoided the chapel. And though she was baptized a Roman Catholic, she hadn't been to church in at least 25 years. Once in the chapel, she broke down and began to tell me her story. She told me about her loneliness since her husband had died a few years earlier. But mostly, she talked about her own death, how she was afraid to die, and how she was afraid to face God because of all the things that she had done in her life. She began to cry even more and just kept asking God to forgive her. Not knowing what to say, I asked her if she had been to confession in her own church, but that did not go very well. She told me about her last confession 25 years ago and how she was told to get out of the church and find another priest to confess to. She had never been back to church since that day. She told me that the mission was her church now, and she considered me her pastor who had to hear her confession. I reminded her that I was simply a deacon, and I couldn't absolve her. In typical Julie fashion, she interrupted me and said, "You're going to listen to me, and that's final. I don't care what your rank is. I need you to listen. Now stop talking and start listening." We just sat there for a while. She spoke, and I obediently listened to her. She opened up herself to God and told him various things she had done in her life, which she was ashamed of. In her vulnerability and brokenness, she sought God's help and simply asked to be forgiven. It then occurred to me that Julie was right. It wasn't my job to absolve her. She needed me at that moment to listen to her and to stand beside her before God. At that moment, I was her support. When she had finished, she turned to me jokingly and said, "Boy, that was tough. Do you think he's going to strike me down with lightning?" I just chuckled and told her that I don't think God works that way. She then got up and said, "Well, we should leave the chapel just in case God decides to change his mind." Before she left, I asked her to reconsider and go to a priest in her own church and give her confession. She just laughed at my suggestion. We hugged, and then she left the mission. What struck me the most, though, is how much our community suffers and how they seek us out for support. Though I came to the mission on a full-time basis 2.5 years ago as the director of community, I've been part of it for the last 7 years. And in that time, I have met many people and have seen a lot of happiness as well as a lot of sorrow. Julie reminded me that I will not choose who I minister to, but they will choose me regardless of what we desire. Everyone in our community has their place. Sometimes takes time to find that place, but eventually most will find where they belong. Regardless of where they are, it's our responsibility to be prepared to minister to them while they're in that place, to stand beside them in times of struggle and in times of joy, and to make them know that in their deepest and darkest moments, they are not alone. And when they need us, they are the most important person at that moment.
0: 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These parables are the precious pearls that God bestows on the church when it risks opening its door to the stranger. We hope that they will inspire you to discover the presence of the kingdom in your own parishes and life. 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
1: Well, welcome everyone to Live with the Lows. We're so grateful that you're joining us tonight. Tonight's topic is one that we have heard a lot about, a lot of interest about, and that is, how do we find that right person to have in our lives? So stay right with us here. This is all for those of you that are singles, and hope and pray that this show will inspire you and guide you in your walk of faith.

0: Welcome back, everyone, to Live with the Lows. So grateful that you're joining us this evening. And as we have shared with you over the summer, we're going to basically be sharing topics that you have all expressed an interest in hearing more about that from both a faith and psychology perspective. And so this topic tonight is no different. This is a topic that we've actually entitled Finding the Right Person, an Orthodox Christian Guide to Dating, Discernment, and Healthy Relationships. And so I hope and pray that if you're one of these people that you're going to have a pen and paper, that you'll start taking some good notes on this. And as always, Roxanne, it's great to have you joining us this evening. I think, you know, for a lot of us, as we're going to be covering this show, you may have comments or questions. So definitely feel free to do so on Ancient Faith's YouTube page. That's where we're broadcasting this show live from, as well as on the Lowe's Facebook page. Any and all of those comments or questions, definitely put them in there. If we don't get to them in this show, we'll definitely get them in future shows as well. But this topic has been one that we've heard a lot about, Roxanne. And I think, you know, one of the things that people will oftentimes ask me, and I'm sure you hear it as well, but a lot of young people and just people in general say, you know, Father Nick, how do I find that right person? How do I find that person? You know, sometimes they'll use the example like, you know, how did you find Roxanne? And as if it's something that we do on our own. And I think for a lot of times, there's a lot of misconceptions about what that actually looks like. For a lot of times, we think that it's something that we need to be, that we should be attracted to simply the way they look or the chemistry or the feelings. And yes, those are all important, but we're going to dig real deep in this, friends, and really kind of uncover and unpack really what does it mean to find the right person within the Orthodox Church?
1: Yeah, and so I do think there's this just huge, huge push in attracting singles that are attractive. You know, attraction and in chemistry are these just like pop terms that we hear so much about. And, you know, I guess part of me always sort of wonders, like, what is attractive? You know, like, that is such a big and vast word. You know, ultimately, you know, we don't primarily like find the right person. We discern whether someone has the character and spiritual maturity for a life of love, mm-hmm. a life of repentance, and most importantly, a life of growth. You know, what is attractive is not a fixed mindset. You know, this is who I am and I'm done growing. What is attractive is somebody who says, I have so much to learn. And I am willing to do that. You know, what is chemistry is someone who can emotionally regulate when you are open and honest. What is attractive is somebody who has a kind disposition toward not just you, but the server, you know? So again, attraction and chemistry, you know, are so much more powerfully experienced on a sort of much deeper level as you sort of experience someone's character. And I'm not saying that looks have nothing to do with circumstances. Of course, you know, you have to be generally attracted to an individual, but there is so much that happens beyond that moment of initial.